0: use the sats that their audience is boosting them to now turn around and get transcriptions with very little work on the podcaster's part. And audience members can take the sats that they might already have because they've been boosting in and toss a couple at transcribe.fm and get their own transcript for a podcast that doesn't offer it. It's brilliant. You don't have to worry about anything. Like, it's just so straightforward and simple. You don't have to go set up a separate password for it. It's just really nice. And the fact that it can do like Linux Unplugged, which was like an hour 10 or something like that, and it did it in probably 45 seconds.
1: Whoa. Okay, that's impressive. And how is the accuracy?
0: Pretty good. I mean, I don't know if it's as good as our internal stuff, but our internal stuff also took 5 minutes.
1: Okay, fair enough.
0: You know, depending on, you know, if you just want to be able to get the idea and search for certain information, I think it's probably good enough.
1: You know, I would imagine there's an opportunity here to also cache those results. You know, if you think about, we already did Linux Unplugged, for instance, that file will have a hash that you could just easily look up in a table or something instead of doing the whole thing over and over. So I hope they're thinking about that on the back end.
0: I hope so, too. I think the chaps over at Fountain are thinking about that because Fountain FM has also introduced transcripts. I mean, there's really some stuff happening with transcripts right now. I'm very happy to see this. Some podcasters, unfortunately, are wasting their time on dynamic ads and trying to scramble to get that working, but others are focused on adding new features and capabilities to their podcast like transcripts. And Fountain has made it stupid easy. It's so, so simple and straightforward and also very fast. What I like about what they're doing is they kind of followed your model, Brent, where a premium user or a user who's not a premium user can pay a one-time tiny fee, like 2,000 sats. And generate a transcript for a podcast. And then once that transcript has been generated once, it's available for everybody. And it's right built into the Fountain FM app. It's just a button in the player. And so I'm a Fountain premium user, so I get unlimited transcripts on demand. But you can pay, otherwise it's like 50 cents for every hour of audio transcription, which works out to be about 2,000 sats for every hour. So if it's a two-hour show, you pay 4,000 sats. You get a transcription in like 30 seconds, and now it's available for everybody. It's so nice. I mean, now there's a limited to their system, right? Where Transcribe FM is a website. You just go there and upload an MP3 file. But if you're already using Fountain, that's awesome.
1: Well, I could see this like moving into just becoming a little bit of a standard. I mean, maybe that's me being a little bit idealistic. But let's say Fountain transcribes it and a community member funded that as a sort of gift or value to the other listeners. Why shouldn't that be available in all the Podcast 2.0 apps? Wouldn't that be a great thing?
0: So with the way that Transcribe FM does it, if a podcaster runs it, they get a JSON file or whatever. And they can put that up on their website and then add it to their RSS feed. And it would be available to every Podcasting 2.0 app immediately.
1: These pieces connecting are just so close, right? We need to have like one conversation to make all this happen.
0: Yeah, I think Sovereign Feeds could inevitably be the tool that integrates all this. So you go to Sovereign Feeds to update your Podcasting 2.0 RSS feed or to create an RSS feed. And then it'll just give you an option. Do you want to integrate Transcribe FM? Do you want to integrate this or that? And then it'll just generate on the background, you know, and post that result file to some HTTP endpoint that you give it. And it's getting there. It's so close. I'm so, so excited to see it because transcripts, I believe, are going to be a game changer for podcasts in like a slow burn way. At first, it's just going to open it up to an audience that maybe the audio hasn't been accessible to. And that is something that podcasting has been so negligent for like a decade. It's embarrassing. We really should have been all over this years ago. And so it's a shame to see some folks dragging their feet now because This is a blight on the podcasting industry, and we have made it inaccessible to an entire demographic of potential audience members. So we need to solve that problem. Additionally, which is clear and an immediate benefit, is all of a sudden the content of the podcast becomes a lot more searchable. We have a lot of really, really, really good information in like Linux Unplugged last week about the Red Hat changes. There's not really a great way to expose that information to somebody who isn't willing to commit an hour and 10 minutes. Whereas this might give them the ability to get the information. Oh, these guys actually sound like they have a good take. I'll go listen. Or I'm searching for this topic. Now Google can actually expose our podcast episode as something that contains that information because there's nothing there for Google to index right now. So it's going to help with SEO and discovery and search, obviously.
1: I also love the idea that you could scrub through some audio, like find a keyword that you're really interested in, and then just jump right into the podcast at that point, especially if you're new to a particular podcast. That's quite a nice way to get introduced to the topic, but also to find new podcasts that you might be interested in that you didn't even know were talking about a topic that you're really interested in.
0: Also, think about it in terms of citing a source. So if we want to cite something that somebody said in a podcast right now, what we can kind of do is either we can play a clip or we can say, you know, in episode 343 at the 30-minute and 9-second mark, so-and-so said, right? That's just kind of silly.
1: It's a bit clumsy.
0: Right. But if podcasts had a transcription as a default, it would make citing the interviewee or the sourced information much simpler, not just for other podcasters, but for people that are writing publications, maybe they're in a written format and things like that. And it's also maybe easier to just share a paragraph with somebody that's new to a podcast than it is an audio clip. And then some podcasts, you could maybe even repurpose that text somehow. I'm sure there's a lot of ways we could kind of come up with that. So I'm excited to see transcription really getting easier and more accessible between things like Transcribe FM, Fountain building it in, and also Whisper CPP just being available to generally anybody that has enough CPU cores. We're getting there. We're getting there. I don't know when exactly, but it's close. It's close, and I think it's going to be sooner than later that most of our shows have a transcription file somehow. It would be done probably today if Fireside FM updated their transcription support to the Podcasting 2.0 standard, guys.
1: It's so sad.
0: It's okay. It's okay. I've been patient. I'll continue to be patient. Other folks, though, are focused on maintaining the status quo. And this has actually sort of upset me this morning. Chris has had a bit of a sad. I really see a fork in the road ahead of us. Trying to maintain the status quo, sort of kick the can, the advertising solution down the road, and embrace dynamic ad insertion, and kind of give up sovereignty over your content. I mean, think about it from my perspective. Imagine spending 18 years building out your channel, your voice, curating every minute of audio, applying everything you've learned about microphones and editing and compression, and seeking out team members who can then bring in their expertise and bring it to the next level like Drew does, and working with them to make sure that the product is as good and represents what you want as much as possible. Imagine doing that for years, some even longer than I have been, and then handing over that to some advertising system, some company, they don't know you, they're probably VC funded, and they're just going to slam an advertisement in there. It's a violation of what some of us have been building our entire careers. And it's only in a moment of desperation with creators who have been building that make a change like this. Times are changing. And this morning I learned that twit.tv has joined in partnership with Libsyn to begin rolling out dynamic ads in the Twit podcast. Now this stings because Leo Laporte, I believe, made the host read legitimate for podcasts. Leo Laporte came from radio and he brought a legitimacy to the podcast host reading the ads. And he originally had such great advertising, he was able to do it with genuine passion. And I think he set a bar for how host-read advertising was done in podcasting. And he also created his own media empire after Tech TV crumbled. He switched over to podcasting and he built his own business. And they took that advertising, they brought it in-house. But like so many businesses that are built on a certain model, Twit became inflexible and unable to adapt to perhaps a more value-for-value type model because it simply doesn't scale to like 20, 30 employees. I believe value-for-value models generally predicate a pretty lean, mean operation. What you see in the splits is what you get. And if you can't afford it via the splits, you probably can't afford to do it with value for value, at least right now. And that's just not where Twit's at. But as somebody who's in this industry and as somebody who watched Leo Laporte help legitimize the host read ad that made this a medium that was possible for thousands of other podcasters to make a full-time income, and to see Twit make this change is really hard for me. This is losing one of the OGs. And I can understand it because of their scale, but it still stings, Brent. It still stings.
1: It's interesting to see in the chat here, some Linux user is suggesting that Twit has tried this in the past as well, 2018 and 2020. And so I'm curious, you know, they must have tried it and not been happy with it and gone back, but it's just a progression of that idea of sort of giving up that control, isn't it? And I mean, you've been predicting the shift of the industry a little bit for what, the last, is it a year, 2 years, something like that?
0: I'd say 2 years I've been bringing it up. And for the last year, I've been obnoxiously consistently bringing it up, right?
1: Yes.
0: And that's, I think, maybe in part why I'm frustrated. If I saw this coming, others could have seen this coming, or they could have listened to me. Either way, we could have spent the last year building something together, right? Imagine if Leo had gotten 5% of his audience to start doing Boosts. And some of our other friends who were going to be switching to dynamic ads or who are losing advertisers had spent the last year getting 5 to 10% of their community doing Boosts. We'd all be in a position now where that may actually be a viable way to support content because we'd have critical mass. Instead, I've spent the last year eating sandwiches, telling everybody this was coming. And here we are. And I think it's such a tragedy. If you come at it from what made podcasting great was that it didn't have that commercial influence. It wasn't radio. It was something that was handcrafted by people who really cared about that topic. And they were so passionate about that topic, they were willing to commit the time and energy and capital to make content about it because they just love talking about that thing so much. That's why they started a podcast. And now there's two paths with dynamic ads. It's either a race to the bottom, because as you remove the host read, you remove the sort of brand credibility that brings, the sort of host endorsement that that brings, which is a huge part of what the advertiser is paying for. So you make the podcast ads less valuable. So the cost goes down, right? Libsyn, which is who Twit has selected, has spent years campaigning. I've documented some of it on this show, has spent years campaigning to get the cost of podcast advertising down. The numbers that Libsyn posts are half the numbers, half our numbers, because they're trying to bring the cost down because they want to have a YouTube-like experience where you can buy ads at massive scale across multiple creators. Twit's gone in with Libsyn, one of the biggest offenders in driving this price to the bottom. It's a race to the bottom. So that's scenario one. Scenario two is that this is successful and it makes all of these podcasters more money. That's the path that leads to radio ads, my friend. That's the path that leads to a clock. That's the path that leads to integrated ads, ads that get inserted at the hour, on the hour. That's the path that leads to commercial radio. And then that's also the path that leads to regulation, but that's a further down the road thing. So where I see dynamic advertising going is two different routes to hell. Either most likely a race to the bottom as they begin to devalue, especially as they work in AI generation, or they're successful and we end up with radio in RSS feeds. Very, very, very disappointed we're at this point, especially after a year of me talking everyone's ear off about the problem, making the case the entire time. And, you know, as we sit here right now, Bitcoin is up on the year at its high. And so if you sent us a row of ducks a year ago, your row of ducks is doing more work for Jupiter Broadcasting right now without you having to do a single thing.
1: Extra quacks.
0: Right? They're quacking extra with no extra work because that asset has gone up in value. And we put it into work, into adding liquidity to channels. We put it in other places that I probably shouldn't share about for OPSEC. But it is a model that is working for us. And we all could have gone in on this. And in a year later, where we're at right now, after I've been warning for a year, everyone would have made money. The audience was able to send an amount that they're comfortable sending, so they're not out on some big investment. We're talking like, you know, a couple of dollars. But on total, in collective, it's doing more for JB as time goes on. Now, the market dynamics will change over time, but things are looking pretty positive right now because BlackRock and Fidelity and about six others, so about eight large financial institutions, have announced ETFs that they want for Bitcoin. Even if they don't get approved right away, it is a signal that the absolute largest asset managers in the world want in on Bitcoin. And they're not crypto ETFs, right? They're not Solana ETFs. They're Bitcoin ETFs, just like I told you. The SEC came in, they cleaned house in the crypto casinos, they're going after Coinbase, they're going after Kraken, they're going after Binance, just like I told you they would. They're going after the security coins that are actually securities, just like we said they were. And Bitcoin is remaining the champion. And now the largest financial institutions, BlackRock, who has, out of 572 ETFs they filed, has had one ETF ever rejected, has now filed for a Bitcoin ETF. The big boys are here and they want in. And that signal, regardless if they even get approved, it's verifying the value for value model. It works because it's sats, and because the sats you sent in a year ago are doing more work today than they were when you sent them a year ago. And because I'm somebody who's watching this, I know how to leverage that because it's my business. It's hard, but it's a business. And I want to own this infrastructure because it's my business and I want to run this business for another 30 years. I don't want Libsyn running how I make revenue. Not only do they manage the payment system and they manage the CDN infrastructure, but now they get to pick content for my shows and they get to be the kings of how I make revenue, which means you're on the hook. Because if Libsyn changes the deal on me, the content could go away or be altered at any point. And the wish of the listener, the desires of the listener, they're not a consideration in this deal. But with Boost and Value for Value, the only consideration is the listener. You see what I'm saying? There's two paths ahead of content creators, and it's really sad to see Twit choose the wrong path here because they made the right bet on podcasting back in the day, but I think they're making the wrong bet now, even if they end up making more money.
1: Now, Chris, I'm curious, since you have, you know, some extensive perspective, I'm curious if you think that these automated insertion ad platforms will change the structure or content of some of these shows that we've come to love for so long. You know, is it going to change the actual content as well in a way?
0: Well, it is going to require more brand safety. You know, it's going to be more akin to like, oh, I can't say that kind of stuff like you hear YouTubers say all the time because they're always constantly worried about YouTube punishing them. It's essentially going to be more of that over time getting applied to podcasting. And I think that's a bad thing. I think podcasting should represent the full spectrum of free speech, and then the listener market can decide the winners and the losers. You know, with this dynamic ad system, it's sort of incentivizes the podcaster to drive as many downloads as possible, and that's generally not done through quality. It can be, but that requires so much work. And most podcasters that are doing this deal, they're doing it because they've already gone out horizontally. They've already launched, like in the case of Twit, man. They are the very example of horizontal growth, simply to create more ad inventory, simply to bring in more revenue. But I think you can look around at any full-time podcaster right now. They've all gone out horizontally to create more ad inventory because they can only put so many ads in a podcast. So, you know, if you got a 30-minute or an hour-long podcast, you could put three or four ads in there if you really cram them in there. And then you could go promise people they can get rid of those ads if they go subscribe to your Patreon or your membership. And that does work to some degree, but you can only do it before you really, you can only go so far. You start putting five ads in there, six ads in there, you really start pissing people off. So you gotta grow out horizontally. You gotta start up security now, right? You gotta start up This Week in Google. You gotta find, even though you could talk about when something really matters, you could talk about it in your weekly tech show. And then all of a sudden you need two weekly tech shows. So now they have two weekly tech shows, and for a while they had a daily tech show. All ad inventory spots. And the issue is that requires staffing, you know, editors, producers, service contracts for the hosting platform. All these things create cost. And so you are forced into just doing more ads. And the dynamic model is kind of the way to kick this can down the road. Instead of re-architecting, you know, culling the herd, if I was Leo, I'd have three shows. You know, I'd have three shows. That's what I would do. I'd do three shows. That's all Leo needs to do. He's worked so damn hard for so long. You know what? He's proved himself. I would transition. And I know it sucks to do layoffs, but I would transition. And I would do three shows. I'd work with a couple of handpicked sponsors, and I'd do value for value, which is essentially what I'm trying to do here at JB. But that's because, and I know Leo knows this, you grow out horizontally. It just it traps you. And I think this lets them kick the can down the road, because one of the things they say in this Libsyn announcement is that Libsyn's insertion rate has been much higher than their insertion rate was, or something to that degree, right?
1: You've got it here. It's Elisa Laporte, the CEO of Twit, saying, throughout our pilot phase, they've consistently demonstrated a higher fill rate, making them an invaluable partner for our next phase of podcasts.
0: So the reason why they're demonstrating a consistently higher fill rate is because Twit can't sell ads in-house, where the dynamic insertion platform will always just throw something in there, even if it's a low performer or a low payer or whatever, they'll throw it in there. So if your metric is which system is filling ad slots better, well, the dynamic system's always going to. And the reason why you're using the dynamic system is because your in-house system has failed. I've already gone over the reasons why in-house ad sales is slowing for podcasting, so I won't relitigate that here. But that's just such a silly quote as a victory. Of course, the dynamic platform is doing more insertions than your in-house platform. That's the whole point right now. Anyways, I'm willing to be wrong on this one. I would love to see a system where I could sit down, I could record all the ads for the platform. I just upload them to a platform, and then it inserts them until they reach a certain play count, and then it starts rolling in new stuff or something. And you don't even really know that they're being dynamically inserted because they're still read by me. They're still the right fit for the right show, that kind of thing. And we just now have a software package that is keeping closer track of exactly how many downloads or engagements a read gets and swaps in a new one, because that might be a system that would work with advertising, because I believe advertising and podcasting is going to go to a lot shorter, lean, mean contracts, couple of hits, couple of episodes, and then they're gone. Not these, you know, with us for 3 years kind of deals that we've been seeing for a long time. So, you know, I'll keep an eye on it, and I'm willing to reevaluate my position right now. But today, my primary takeaway is sad and frustrated, because I've been talking everybody's ear off for this. Plenty of warning. There's been plenty of signs. Clearly, I was seeing something. Clearly, whatever signal I was watching was correct. They could have been watching that same signal, and they didn't. And now what they're doing is they're handing over something that they've spent nearly a lifetime creating to Libsyn to dynamically insert content into. It's hard. It's hard. But I want to take a moment and thank Linode for sponsoring, because they have two more episodes on Office Hours. We're going to be getting more into this. So if you want to take an opportunity to thank them for years of support, a great time right now to go to linode.com/Jupiter. 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And they have one more episode, and we are very grateful for Linode's support. This show never made sense from an advertising standpoint.
1: I don't know how you convinced them.
0: They just loved what we did, right? And it was a different time in advertising. I think I want to, maybe this puts into perspective a little honesty here. Linode, you know, had a pretty generous advertising budget. You could see because they were sponsoring everywhere, and they really wanted to get the brand out there, and they liked what we did. And those were some of the deciding factors to sponsor on Office Hours. But it doesn't actually make sense now. Like, now that the budgets are cut back, because marketing budgets are the first thing companies cut back. Before they do layoffs, before they do freezing hires, they slash the marketing budget. That's true everywhere. And now it doesn't make sense for Linode to be in Office Hours. And it probably never did make sense, but we were just in a very fruitful time. I've said it before, the sun was shining and podcasters made hay.
1: Can you explain why it didn't make sense in more concrete terms?
0: Well, they're on all of our other shows already, so they're getting pretty good brand reach. And this podcast is a podcast made for people that listen to Jupiter Broadcasting shows. So you're kind of double dipping for people you've already reached. And, you know, the podcast, you know, it gets like 5,000 downloads. I don't know. And it's not a huge show. It's by every other metric, we wouldn't even be running this show anymore. We wouldn't even ask advertisers if they're interested because of the size.
1: Yet for us, there's like deep value for our community, right? It's like a bizarre situation in that sense.
0: Right. We find deep value in the show and in working like in having a place where we can kind of collaborate with the community. They can ask us questions. We can answer those things. We can kind of drive community engagement to things that are certain projects. Like it just makes a lot of sense for us, but it doesn't make sense as a commercially viable podcast. And it's also been a really good test ground for us. We've been able to try things over the years. And so we want to experiment at a whole new scale now with Office Hours. Because it's not viable as a sponsor-funded show, it's just built different. We do think we could potentially finance production with Boost bounties. And so what we want to try to do is a Boost bounty for an episode. And right now we're shooting high because we want to cover the production costs. So 1.5 million total sats for an episode, and then we publish an episode. So that's right now at today's market value around $450 in exchange, if you were to exchange that into cash. We will adjust the target as it seems right, like maybe market prices change up or down, or it seems like too high or too low of a target. But what we're thinking is we want to come up with a model where the Boost will directly fund the production costs and a little bit of our time at essentially cost, right? So there's a base bounty price. We're not really making a profit there, but we can cover Drew's time. We send a little value to Brent and myself, to JB still, to Podverse, to, you know, developers that we have in the splits and things like that. And the splits will work in full transparency, 30% to Drew, 30% to Brent, 30% to myself, and then 10% to all the other places. And of course, that'll always be in the RSS feed and fully transparent. You can always check it to see where the splits are at. But with this experiment, we're going to see if we can directly fund production using Boost. And so when we get to a certain amount with those splits, Drew will have earned enough to cover his time for production editing. And we will just kind of have an idea as we're getting close, because we'll watch the amounts come in so we can start scheduling internally. Okay, I think this week we're going to do an Office Hours. And I also think there could be a role in here where we do little mini update episodes. I've been calling them in my noodle pocket office episodes, where maybe I jump on at home or on my phone, or I jump into the studio and I just do a quick update. Hey, this is where we're at. Here's something that happened this week. So-and-so wrote and asked about this. Don't forget, we're X amount away from our bounty. When you want to see a full, when you're ready for a full episode Office Hours, when we'll get that full amount, whatever, you know, we'll get there when we get to the full amount, and we'll just be transparent with where we're at on those amounts. It's risky, right? Because Boost engagement drops off when we don't do regular episodes. We've noticed that even with this week. Engagement's dropped way off because we had a really sporadic release schedule over June. And so we understand. I mean, that makes sense, right? So we're going to have to kind of gauge that, figure out how to keep it going, keep people interested, and then probably also try to source some topic suggestions from some of those Boosts. But obviously, we're going to be bringing our own agenda too, because there's going to be things we just want to share with you guys. So that's a lot. Brent, did I miss anything?
1: Did you say experimental? Oh, yeah. Yeah, yeah. You said that. That's good.
0: Yeah, definitely.
1: I think really the thing is, if this works here with this experiment, you know, Office Hours has always been a little unsure of itself. But if this concept works here for Office Hours, it kind of begins to complete the whole idea that the network could also benefit from this model as a whole. You know, the other shows could also integrate some of this. You know, maybe we do special interviews, or maybe we do one-off projects, or that kind of idea. So I think if you like that idea that we've been talking about this entire episode, this is your chance to make it work and to experiment with us and to have a little bit of fun. Like, I think it's a totally different way to interact with a podcast that you really love, or a podcast network that you really love. So if you want this to succeed, we would love to see you guys really be engaged with it, and, you know, give us some ideas on how it can be tweaked as well. I think there's just some huge value there.
0: This could only really be done with Office Hours right now, because first of all, you know, it's pretty low cost production episode for us. Doesn't require days and days or weeks of research. You know, doesn't require a team of us to put it together. It's really my time, Brent's time, and Drew's time, and often a little bit of West time in there. And so we can be really kind of, we can be low cost in the production, and we can produce an episode when we can afford to run it. That's what I like about this bounty system. The way it would work right now is if we just wanted to keep the show going in case another sponsor wanted to advertise, or maybe if we kept it going on the regular, we just organically generate enough boosts, but we'd be taking that money out of the general fund to keep the show production going. And as advertising revenue goes down, there's other changes JB has to make if we want to keep the quality high. And so instead of killing a show, perhaps we move it to this bounty model, because then the network can forecast when we can actually afford to run it. We can forecast when it's going to be time to actually produce it. And the audience can watch the entire process all along, because not only is everything on the blockchain, but I think inevitably there'll probably be some role in there for maybe creating like a dashboard that shows a leaderboard that shows where we're at, how close we are to the goal, maybe who boosted in and their message. All of that is very doable, and it could make this even more successful. And I think maybe Office Hours ultimately isn't the show that's so valuable to the audience that they're willing to make this happen on an ongoing basis. But if we could validate the model a couple of times, maybe it could be applied to another podcast, or maybe it does work here. We'll just have to kind of see. It's sort of a unique opportunity with Office Hours, since it's not really a viable sponsor show. And we do have to be really careful about our costs coming up over the next year, especially the next 6 to 9 months. We're going to have to be very careful as a network about our costs. And so doing this allows us to maintain the content, produce it on a schedule that we can at least forecast, but only actually commit to doing it once we know we can safely afford to do it. That, to me, seems like a game changer if it works out, assuming we pull it off.
1: Now, Chris, True Grits has a question for you. Does this also include counting the streamed sets?
0: Yes. Yeah. So what we'll do is Wes has a great script that we'll go through, and we'll just kind of periodically grab the boosts and the streaming sats that come in and total them up. And then we'll generate a little internal report for us that we can just kind of keep an eye on. So we'll have that kind of process, and the streaming sats are counted in there.
1: Well, I think I'm out of questions. Does anybody else have any questions? But I think we'll be definitely reporting on this as it goes, because we don't know what we're doing, and it'll change as it goes, right?
0: Yeah. I mean, like the one area I think we really don't have any idea of is like, how do we keep it rolling so that way we let people know we're getting close, or we need their help to get to the bounty without being obnoxious and without doing the cost of a full episode to remind folks? And is there a room in that for me to experiment with new formats? You know, briefer, quick updates that are just like little quick hits.
1: Oh, that's kind of fun.
0: Mm-hmm.
1: You know, wasn't that your sort of idea for Office Hours at first, was just like sit down, record a quick thing and send it out there?
0: Yeah, maybe. Yeah, because the feed could turn out to be like a quick hit feed update for things going on. Hey, it's JB this week. We got this going on. Hey, this item went on for sale. This meetup's going on. Hey, we're this week. We talked about XYZ if you're interested in that topic. I don't know. And then, by the way, we're at this point in our milestone, sort of as a quick wrap up or something. Maybe thank like the last person that boosted in or something. I don't know. Like, I could do anything. I just don't really have it clear yet. You know, I don't have a clear picture yet. I'm willing to give it a shot, because there's a network effect we could do here, right? As we get close, we could say, hey, on Linux Unplugged next, say, hey, you know what? We're really close to our bounty for a new Office Hours. If you've been thinking about kicking in, we're 60,000 sats away from hitting our milestone. You know, we could do those types of things too every now and then to remind people.
1: A Cacti Chameleon says, hey, you should call them podcast shorts.
0: All right. I was thinking pocket offices, but yeah, podcast shorts could be good. And I put them in like, I'm going to do vertical waveforms, you know, waveform of the video, of the audio.
2: Oh God.
0: Just to keep it consistent. I would also want to make sure we're publishing the updates in there. That's something else I have to kind of work out. So there's deets right now. Like if I do a quick and dirty publish from my phone, it doesn't necessarily go to all the right spots. Like it doesn't go to the all shows feed necessarily. It doesn't go to the members feeds necessarily. So I will also have to sort that out. But I think 10 minutes of chatting with Wes, we'll have that figured out. So that I'm not too worried about. And then ultimately we'd have to come up with another perk for party members. It's going to be tricky because the party memberships are really important. So we don't want to reduce their benefits. At the same time, we want to be able to experiment with this format to see if it's a viable format. So I'll have to give that some more thought too, but I don't know, I'd be interested to know what people think. Any other questions, or shall we get to the Les Bus?
1: I think that's about it, Chris.
2: And now it is time for Le Boost.
0: All right. Well, Adversary 17 comes in with 60,901 sets. There are baller booster this week. They say, hey, Chris, second time booster here. I think there might be third time, actually, by the time we get to this message. I just wanted to say thank you for educating me on Bitcoin and Lightning and being so passionate about it. Your energy is contagious. Keep up the great work. And I love all the podcasts you and the team produce. P.S. This is a zip code boost. Oh, Brent. Mm-hmm. You should have warned me. I got to get the map out. Hold on. Okay. I know I can find this. See, it's over here. It's America. Maybe it's America. Yeah.
1: These maps are so big.
0: Yeah, it's big. Here. I found Chicago. Okay, let me get in here. Looks like it's south of Chicago, down the 57, in a place called Kaneki. K-N-A-K-E-E. Kaneki, Illinois.
1: You even spelled it wrong, did you? I think it's Kenki.
0: I think it's Kinky. No, I'm pretty sure it's Kinky.
1: It has a lot of K's and a lot of A's.
0: I think it's Kinky, Illinois is what it is. That's thank you. I found it on the map, though, so thank you very much. Appreciate the zip code boost. Those are my favorite adversaries.
1: I'd like to see you try to fold that map up again.
0: I think I should just leave it out in case we get another one.
1: Nope.
0: Scott comes in with a row of ducks. How do you think Noster could be used in podcasting? Ephemeral Chats for live streams was brought up in LUP once. There are ways to bring Noster and RSS feeds together called Noster RSS, and I've been working on Podping replacement in my free time called Noster Notify.
1: Huh.
0: I don't know if any of it will make a big difference to podcasting or not. Thought, Scott, I think I like Podping, but I think having an alternative is worth considering, and one based on relays and not the Hive blockchain, I think is interesting to discuss further. Ephemeral Chats was my idea. So you'd have a chat room that exists for that one episode kind of a thing. But I like yours a lot, Scott. Keep me posted if you develop any further. Gene Bean comes in with 4096 sets. Cast-O-Matic is my favorite iOS app, and I'm not using it right now because of a bug with boosting that will likely be fixed by the next time you read this on air. Well, thank you for the hot boost.
3: Coming in hot with the boost.
0: I hear so many good things about Cast-O-Matic. I'm going to have to give it a go. Gonna have to. When they get that, if they get that boosting thing fixed, let me know, Gene Bean. I'm gonna have to try it. Taco Strange comes. That's great.
1: Best
0: Taco
1: username.
0: Strange comes in with 10,000 sats. I had no idea the Cash App was on the Lightning Network. It's so much easier to load up my Fountain Wallet now. Here are the sats I use to test out the process. Hey, hey! Oh,
1: thanks.
0: Very, very nice. True Grits boosted 10,000 sats across two boosts. I really enjoyed this episode, and I'd love to see more like it in the future. I also agree with the booster that mentioned scaling the show down to one episode a month if need be. However, I hope it doesn't have to come to that. Yeah, we will see. Now, I mentioned when we take time off, the boost consistency drops down. So our total sats, my manual calculations, I wasn't using Wes's script this time, but my manual calculations are 87,219 sats. That's about $26. Across five boosters.
1: Not quite our episode goal, is it?
0: No. And so you can see why we set a goal of 1.5 million sats, because we want to pay properly for Drew's time and Brent's time, and a little bit of my time, and kick it off to some developers and stuff like that. So, but we also are very grateful for that. You know, that $26 will go to work. So thank you, everybody who did boost in. You can boost in with a new podcast app at podcastapps.com. Fountain, Cast-O-Matic, and Podverse. In fact, Podverse just had a great update for Android users. Big thumbs up on stability. So if you haven't checked one of those apps out yet, now might be the time. 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GetAlbi.com. Top that off, either like from the Cash App or just directly. And then you head on over to the podcast index. You look up the old office hours, which is a pain in the butt because it's a bad name. So I'll put a link in the notes and you just boost right there from their website. It's such a bad name. I have a hard time finding it. And it's my face. My face is on the artwork for some reason, and I have a hard time finding it.
1: Why did we do this?
0: So we have one more episode of the traditional office hours format, which we think it probably works out perfectly. One more sponsored Linode episode and one more episode for us to kind of digest what we've discussed today with you guys. review any kind of feedback or ideas you have. I'd love to get those in via Boost if we can. And then we'll kind of have the final formula, I think, by the end of our next episode. And then starting, I guess that would be what, 34? We're in 32. So 33 will be a regular format. And then starting with 34, we'll begin the new bounty-based format. We'll have to come up with a name for it, too. So if you got a name that's better than Bounty Boost or something, let me know, because maybe it's catchy. It'll catch on. Others will follow the model. Either way, it's either going to be a success or it's going to be a dramatic failure. But because we're doing it right here, and not only are we doing it live, you'll find out about it one way or another. But with that, I got to get to a 4th of July party. Happy America Day for those who care. And thanks for joining us. Bye, Brantley.
1: Bye.
3: I think the most beautiful thing about it is there's no one person setting the direction. And there's no one person on the other side that can stop it. So we have something that is pretty organic in nature and very principled in its original design. And I think the Bitcoin white paper is one of the most seminal works of computer science in the last 20, 30 years. It's poetry.

0: Welcome into Lucky Episode 33. My name is Chris, and let me just say right off the top of the show, happy 16th anniversary for the Bitcoin white paper. Happy anniversary to all you Bitcoiners out there, new and old. And of course, thank you to Satoshi, whoever and wherever you are. It's going to be kind of a celebratory episode, I think. Things are lining up for old Bitcoin on its 16th anniversary. And there really is only one big story this week. And I'm not the one making a big stink out of it. People like the coin. It's clear on its 16th birthday, if you zoom out, doesn't matter what the hourly price chart says, people like the coin.
1: Bitcoin is trading at its highest point since March. It's up more than 5% in the last 24 hours, with Bitcoin's trading volume topping $31 billion and more than $224 million in short positions liquidated over that same window. Now, meanwhile, stocks tied to digital asset prices like Riot Platforms, Coinbase, and MicroStrategy are all rallying this morning, along with the wider crypto market, as Bitcoin breaks past that key 70K resistance level. Now, spot Bitcoin ETFs have also seen a surge of inflows, adding over $3.1 billion in just the last 2 weeks, bringing the total market cap of those funds to nearly $73 billion since they launched in January.
0: Just let that just sink in for a second. $73 billion in total market cap, and they launched this year in January. That's where these ETFs, we're going to get more into the ETFs in a moment, but you can see why the people are getting bullish out there.
1: Surge of inflows, adding over $3.1 billion in just the last 2 weeks, bringing the total market cap of those funds to nearly $73 billion since they launched in January. I've been speaking with analysts, and they say that with 1 week to go until the general election here in the U.S., investors are increasingly bullish that no matter who wins, it will be a net benefit for the industry. And already, guys, we are seeing options traders increase bets that regardless of who takes the White House, Bitcoin is poised to hit that 80K mark this year.
0: 80K, she says. All right. Well, so BlackRock's ETF, iBit, has really been the winner. Yesterday, as I record, it took in just $875 million in a single day. I'm going to say it again, $875 million in a single day. The Bitcoin ETFs took in just the past 2 days, more than the gold ETF took in during its entire first year. In just the last 2 days, the ETFs together, more than all gold did in its first year. So now we've exceeded the $1 million Bitcoin number. The ETFs now hold over a million Bitcoin. Also in the last couple of days, just kind of keeping things really just kind of frothy, Saylor announced a $42 billion Bitcoin buy plan over the next 3 years. That's a staggering number. And Microsoft shareholders have already begun voting on whether or not Microsoft should invest some of its holdings into Bitcoin. The board recommends against it, but in that proposal to vote, the truth is laid unbelievably bare. I really encourage you to track this down and read it. I'll try to link to it if I can, because the case they make clearly demonstrates that Bitcoin is their best hedge against the debasement of their holdings. So we have the ECB, we have the Federal Reserve Bank of Minneapolis, and now we have these shareholder activists that are all clearly saying in extremely public venues that Bitcoin is the best hedge against government debasement, and government debasement is going to continue. So the language there is a win alone. So you can see why all of this, with the ETFs becoming more successful, Wall Street is really bringing the money in. And the reason why this matters to standard plebs, just regular old plebs like myself, the truth of the matter is Bitcoin's price is getting too rich for most of us. Most of the OGs can't afford to buy Bitcoin at this price. You know, we can DCA, and even if Bitcoin was $200,000 a coin, I'd still DCA because I view that as a form of savings and diversification of future spending and a hedge against inflation. So it doesn't really matter what the price is at. I'm going to DCA, but I'm getting less and less coin for it. So we're entering into the price as we get to 70,000, where we really don't have the bags to move it as the plebs. It's Wall Street's game now to move these numbers. And that only happens when it becomes legitimate in their eyes. And the success of these ETFs is doing just that. So you've probably heard of Van Eck before, because it's one of the well-known, respected Wall Street firms out there that manages investments for rich people. I think right now they hold somewhere around $102 billion in funds under management. And one of their analysts, we'll get into it, Matthew Siegel, came on CNBC And I'm going to play this clip. It's a little wonky for you if you're not like into finance stuff, but bear with it because it really shows you where their head's at. And if you think about how Bitcoin gets to $1 million, it's by adoption through all these various financial toolings like retirement funds and ETF investments. And the Van Eck researcher, they'll tell you his name. His name's Matthew, I think. Matthew Siegel. They'll do a brief introduction, and he'll get into why he sees what is, regardless of short-term election stuff, a pretty bullish setup in the next, you know, even just a few months.
2: The price of Bitcoin climbing over $68,000 this morning, up 100% in the last year. Let's take a look at some of the trends in the crypto markets. Joining us is Matthew Siegel, head of digital assets research at Van Eck. You know, so there are a variety of things that we've tried to correlate with Bitcoin movements and become less and less successful at anything we can just count on.
0: So this is the struggle's real here. These talking heads, and I respect Joe, but these talking heads, they try to constantly compare Bitcoin to something else. You know, what else does it track to? That when they talk about if it correlates, they're saying, well, if the S&P goes up, does that mean Bitcoin goes up? And when the S&P goes down, does Bitcoin always go down? They're constantly looking to correlate it to some other asset so then they can kind of put it in a box. And what Joe's saying here at the intro is we keep trying to put Bitcoin in a box. And as soon as we get it all boxed up, it changes form and it no longer fits our definitions and it throws us for a loop.
2: Almost. But it does seem that when Trump started moving up in some of the, we just hit Kaohsiung and some of the betting sites, it does seem like this most latest run from 57 to almost 70 seems to be correlated with the betting odds improving. Is that fair to say in your view, Matthew?
3: Yeah, I agree with that. Trump is clearly the more pro-crypto and Bitcoin candidate, and VP Harris has not said a single word on it, so one doubts whether she truly understands it. But to your question about the correlations, the most significant long-term correlations for Bitcoin are a negative correlation with the U.S. dollar and a positive correlation with money supply growth, or M2. So clearly on the latter front, money growth has reaccelerated.
0: Okay, Matt's got my attention because those are the two things that I think if you were going to correlate Bitcoin to, it's when the money supply is going up and when the U.S. dollar, the Dixie, is going down. The strength of the dollar goes down, money supply go up, Bitcoin rally. And it makes sense. People are looking for a place to save their money, right? They don't want debasement. So, okay, so far I'm on board with Matt's analysis here on if you were going to correlate to something, although it's not 100%, it's like 80%, this is something you could correlate it to. But as we go on, he gets a little spicy.
3: With the Fed pivot, that may be playing part of a role. Also, some seller's exhaustion. The German government and the U.S. government sold spitefully $2 billion worth of Bitcoin in the last couple months. That has eased, and I think the election is helping.
0: You know, he seems a little nervous, but he still managed to get the German government sold spitefully in there, which doesn't get our hosts don't escape, miss that. They catch it and they try to get him to clarify what he means by spitefully selling their Bitcoin. I don't think he quite does a great job of it.
2: Why did they do that?
3: German government seized a couple $1 billion of Bitcoin in a crime and sold it in August because they don't like it.
2: Because they don't like it. You just said spitefully. I wondered why you had that. Is that an adjective or an adverb? I don't know. It's maybe an adverb. Couldn't a correlation with the money supply explain why it seems to be just totally correlated with risk assets? If there's a lot of liquidity, risk assets seem to go up. Therefore, Bitcoin seems to go up and down. It doesn't seem to be a safe haven with risk assets. It seems to move totally correlated with, you know, the NASDAQ or the Magnificent Seven or whatever.
0: All right. So this is a standard question. I'm glad Joe's asking it in a way because isn't it really just kind of a risk asset that is correlated to tech stocks? And when the tech market rallies, Bitcoin rallies. Isn't that really what's going on here? It's not a safe haven because the price can go down from day to day.
3: The correlations change over time. Over a 10-year time horizon, the NASDAQ correlation with Bitcoin is a 0.19, quite low. Over the last 3 months, it's a 0.5, and that's a 2.5-year high. And that may be keeping some allocators on the sideline because they want to see it fall. Our bet is that this is a very bullish setup for Bitcoin into the election. We saw the exact same pattern in 2020 where Bitcoin lagged with low volatility. And then once a winner was announced, we had a high vol rally as new buyers come into this market. And that's the great thing about Bitcoin is that every day there's new buyers being born. It's kind of like the video game industry. The olds who hate it die off. The new folks are buying it. And what we think is that...
0: I thought that was an interesting analogy. It's like the video game industry, which, you know, being around watching home consoles come in with the Atari and then kind of watching some families adopt it and the younger generations clearly adopted it sooner. But the younger generations that adopted it, like me as a young lad, man, I remember when we got the first NES. That was so high tech. And then I didn't want the Super Nintendo because I didn't think there were enough games for it when that thing came out, because I was so in on the NES, right? Because it was such a step up from like the Atari. And we didn't have a lot of money. So like I told my folks, and they'd already bought it for me for Christmas, don't get me the Super Nintendo. I'm fine with the NES. And then I unwrapped my big Christmas present, and it was the Super Nintendo, which ended up being my favorite console. And I still game, and I still play those games, but I play newer games too. Not much. I mostly can't do it for more than 10 minutes before I feel like guilty. But my observation is a lot of us that grew up video gaming still do it today. My folks don't really video game. I mean, maybe they'll play a casual game on their phone from time to time and they'll dabble. But, you know, I still have Steam. I have probably hundreds of games in my Steam library. I just installed it's an older game, but I just installed one last night, right? I'm still actively in that area. And I wonder if the analogy is apt. I would love to have your opinion. What do you think? Is video game adoption similar to maybe how Bitcoin adoption will work? Is that a fair analogy? I'll back it up, boost it, and tell me what you think.
3: In 2020, where Bitcoin lagged with low volatility, and then once a winner was announced, we had a high vol rally as new buyers come into this market. And that's the great thing about Bitcoin is that every day there's new buyers being born. It's kind of like the video game industry. The olds who hate it die off. The new folks are buying it. And what we think is that once the election result is finalized, Moody's is going to downgrade U.S. sovereign debt. And that could be a catalyst for Bitcoin.
0: Now, that's a bit of a bombshell right there that they just gloss right over. He thinks Moody's is going to downgrade the U.S. after the election, which I don't think would be great for short term.
3: Going to downgrade U.S. sovereign debt, and that could be a catalyst for Bitcoin.
2: Doesn't gold correlate with the dollar and with M2 as well? And gold and Bitcoin seem like the correlation broke down a couple of times recently.
3: Bitcoin is a chameleon. Its correlations change over time. It's hard to predict what it's going to be correlated with over the short term, over the long term.
2: But you really say it's because of the 21 million and fixed amount is out there. Therefore, the debasement of the currency favors that. I mean, that's...
3: Yeah, it's a non-U.S. asset. It's an emerging markets asset. And while we were all hyperventilating about the election over the last week, BRICS had a conference in Russia. There's six new members of BRICS this year. So BRICS GDP is now greater than the combined GDP of G7. Of the six new members, three of them, Argentina, the UAE, and Ethiopia, are now mining Bitcoin with government resources. So there is tremendous urgency outside of the U.S. to find a way to circumvent the irresponsible fiscal policy that we've been running here in the U.S. In fact, Russia announced an initiative there

0: at the scale of what she just did. And Sorkin, who's the one that had that "when is Bitcoin complete" comment, he never gets it. In a way, though, it's like he's the perfect, I don't know, is it muse? Is that the right term? It doesn't feel like it, but he's like, it gives us something to work against, right? Because he's the perpetual doubter. And so it always gives us something to work against. And I think in a way it's, we're constantly checking ourselves. We're always kind of revisiting these things. We're refining how we view these things. But Van Eck, I and many others, love the coin. And this week, the state of Florida is considering investing state pension funds into Bitcoin. The chief financial officer of Florida, Jimmy Patronis, I think is how you say it, he proposed considering Bitcoin as a diversification asset for public pension funds, and he's requesting a feasibility and risk report by March 2025.
1: This is interesting, just a quote. Recently, Governor DeSantis also leaned forward to protect the personal finances of Floridians from government overreach and woke corporate monitoring, and by signing legislation to fight back against the central bank digital currency, CBDC. So you're actually looking at this. The CBDC is a centralized currency, which is sort of the antithesis to what crypto or Bitcoin aims to be. So there's a sort of a tinge of some political rhetoric in that comment there. So you think.
0: So before we get to the Bitcoin part, God, it's so torturous. Can you believe this guy gets paid at unbelievable sums of money? I mean, and Joe's the one I like. He's the one I like. We have this system here in the United States that is really fascinating, where the states can kind of compete against each other on some of these things. And Florida is positioning itself as the anti-CBDC state from like the go. Before we even are seriously in the CBDC conversation, when we're still in the quote research phase, Florida is taking a very anti-CBDC play. And that anti-CBDC stance seems to be expanding into a pro-consumer crypto advocacy stance, and then maybe a little bit more of an open mind towards Bitcoin as a diversification asset. And I don't think they're talking, you know, going all in. I think they're talking like percentages in the single digits.
1: I think that the government's going to continue to print too much money. You think Bitcoin is a way for Floridians to maintain purchasing power.
2: Thank you for making those points, because that's exactly where our head is on this. We look at the failed policies of Washington. I hope President Trump is going to be able to turn around, but I don't think it's going to happen overnight. He's walking into a real mess.
0: That's a great hedge, you know, because Trump promises he's going to fix everything. And so you're a pro-Trump state. You're a pro-Trump political person. So how do you say, well, we're still concerned about massive government debasement in CBDCs over the next few years, even if Trump wins? Because it sounds like an anti-Trump statement in a way. But he's figured out a way to make it sound like, well, you know, even if Trump gets in and fixes everything, it's going to take a few years.
2: I hope President
0: Trump, which is true,
2: Trump is going to be able to turn around, but I don't think it's going to happen overnight. He's walking into a real mess. But we need to be able to be able to have a hedge against this massive overreach by the federal government with a centralized currency. Look, I don't want the federal government knowing when my son went to the grocery store to go buy a bag of Doritos at 2:15 in the afternoon. So we need to have some protections in place. And I think where we make it a welcome and interesting expansion of dialogues in Florida, and maybe even a greater expansion. We have about $800 million in crypto-related investments in our state portfolio, but I would not be shocked to be able to see that growing under a Trump administration in the near future.
0: So if states start buying, that's going to be massive. And they're not the only state. I think there's two or three others that we've covered before on the show that are looking into this. So you can understand why there's a bit of a froth growing and brewing, I guess, in these larger money bag buyers. And I think some would say 80,000 is, well, Trump change. Bitwise knows their stuff. Bitwise, the CIO, sat down with Yahoo Finance this week. He's feeling more bullish than 80,000.
3: I think the most important thing for Bitcoin is that the election happens. Regardless of a Trump win or a Harris win, the regulatory setting for Bitcoin is improving. And I think that's what you're seeing reflected in the price. Of course, in the short term, crypto favors a Trump victory over a Harris victory. But really, Bitcoin doesn't need Washington to succeed. Regardless of what happens, institutions are moving into the space, adoption is rising, ETF flows are happening. I think we go higher either way. It just might be a little bit faster under Trump.
4: Yeah, and when we talk about that, maybe a

0: clarity from a regulation perspective, right? How much of that is necessary in order to continue that momentum, even potentially past 100,000?
1: Yeah, it's a great question. Look, I think we're going above 100,000 on Bitcoin. I think the regulatory clarity you're talking about actually matters more for the so-called altcoins, for Ethereum on down. Mm-hmm. Those are more exposed to regulatory risk. So I would expect an altcoin rally, even more so than a Bitcoin rally in the event of a Trump win. But regardless, I think both are moving higher.
0: Why does it matter as much for Bitcoin?
1: Yeah, so Bitcoin has more regulatory clarity than Ethereum and other assets. The SEC, the CFTC have already declared it a commodity. It's in the clear. There's already an ETF. BlackRock already has a huge business in that. That's not as true for Solana and Aptos and other altcoins. Mm-hmm. But I suspect if we get a new SEC, that will become clear, that will drive institutional adoption, and we'll see that rising tide lift all of those boats.
0: What then do you think is the number one catalyst for Bitcoin as you look ahead to some of your 2025 projections?
1: Look, I think this is the best single time to invest in Bitcoin from a risk-adjusted perspective. Mm-hmm. All of the major existential risks of Bitcoin have been washed away. We have an ETF. We have institutions. They are coming into the space. The biggest catalyst is that move of institutional adoption. Mm-hmm. We're seeing that accelerate. We saw $800 million in ETF flows yesterday alone. Mm-hmm. This is a tidal wave of institutional assets moving into the space. There's a fixed supply, and from my perspective, that means higher prices.
0: And you were saying it doesn't matter ultimately in the long run who is elected come next week. I'm curious then, because there's been so much talk about why Trump is better for Bitcoin or for the crypto community than Harris. It seems like, at least in the short term, maybe that is the case. But why are you confident, or I guess, why aren't you as concerned about the pullback that we could see if Harris is elected?
1: Look, I think we could see a short-term pullback, but in that case, I think it would be a major buying opportunity. That's right, specifically for Bitcoin. For those altcoins, I think there's more regulatory uncertainty. But Harris has already indicated that we're likely to turn the page. And I think Washington is ready to turn the page on crypto. You see bipartisan support for crypto bills. You see talk about moving on from the SEC. Make no mistake, short term, the rally is higher on crypto if Trump wins. And I think it's more certain we'll get that regulatory clarity for the altcoins. But in either case, I think the direction of travel is upwards. I think we'll be at new all-time highs this year on Bitcoin. And I think 2025 will look even better than 2024.
0: What more specifically does that look like?
1: Look, we're going to six-figure Bitcoin. We're going to $100,000 plus next year. We're working on our price target for
2: $100,000 plus next year, he says.
1: We're going to $100,000 plus next year. We're working on our price target for what we expect in 2025. We may release that next week. Mm-hmm. But if you step back and look at it, crypto has moved from the niche to the mainstream. You have Emory University allocating. You have 60% of the largest hedge funds allocating. Mm-hmm. We've jumped the chasm. We're going mainstream. And that means higher prices.
2: I think that's exactly my analysis as well, and probably yours if you're listening to this podcast. So I think we have to remember, in the wise words of Matt Odell, stay humble and stack sats. Things are really lining up for Bitcoin, and that feels great. And it's obvious that big money sees it clearly now. We all can see the wave that is building. When you combine the scarcity and the demand with the debasement, it's going to be one of the greatest stories of our lifetime. But yet, and we all know this inherently, anybody that's in the community, and you can see it with the Google search traffic, your average no-coiner Joe is totally, totally missing it. They haven't clued in yet. Not only can they not see a wave building, they don't even think there's a beach. So I think as Bitcoiners, this is an opportunity for us to learn and be humble here. Because A, we can learn how this works. We are watching history. We're watching how Wall Street typically is so successful at front-running the masses. Before they even know it's a thing, Wall Street has gobbled up the majority of the supply that's cheap. They build products on top of it. They get rich. And then they start packaging it in the plebs' retirement and whatnot. They don't even realize it's happening. And we should have the humility to recognize this has probably happened to us. This probably happens all the time in all kinds of sectors. Now, this is a special case here, but I think we should get humility in the fact that this has probably happened to us in our lifetime, and it will probably happen to us again. There's going to be something big, a big wave building in an area, in a sector we don't follow, and we're going to miss it. So we need to take that into consideration, I think, and we should try to get some humility when the price does skyrocket. I mean, it's still fun, but it's also, I feel bad for those that were too distracted by all of the negative press that Bitcoin's gotten for the last decade and just the busyness of life. You know, people are just so busy with everyday life now. They don't have an opportunity to stop and research something for 20, 30 hours or listen to a podcast every week. We can try, but I understand it's going to it probably happens to all of us. And we just happen to be watching this wave build and be clued in. And on that theme, boost in and share your pain. I would love to hear a couple of failed orange pilling stories because I sure have my share of them. Maybe I'll share a couple too. And if you have a recent success, you know, you talk to somebody about Bitcoin and it actually went well. Yeah, I'd love to hear that too. Does that happen? I don't know if that actually happens, but I would love to know. So boost in and tell me if you've had a successful orange pilling or an unsuccessful orange pilling. Share your pain or your success with the class, please. All right, coming up, your boosts. My thoughts on a wild new fake Toshi that popped on the scene today. A few updates and a final clip of the week. Plus, state of the network. But first, if you'd like to support the show by acquiring sats or sending, spending, whatever, I got ways you can help out me and you. It's nice. There's two of them. River. I'll have links in the show notes. River, it's a great place to get your sats. They're on the Lightning Network. They run their own network. They're a Bitcoin-only company. Beautiful UI. And the thing, the reason why I mentioned the Lightning Network is because it gives you a little privacy after you've DCA'd for a bit. And you have some optionality there. It's nice. It gives you some flexibility. Of course, you can do on-chain as well. I have an affiliate link in the show notes. You use that. You get some sats. I get some sats. Same with the Bitcoin company. You want to spend some sats, put it in a gift card or something like that. It's a quick way to go from Lightning sats, boom, right into a gift card and make your purchase, like on Amazon or whatever it might be. Hundreds of gift cards. TheBitcoinCompany.com, promo code Jupiter. You get some sats, the show gets some sats. Put it all in the fun for the show, and I really appreciate it. It's a nice way to support the show while you're getting some sats or spending some sats. Links at the top of the show notes. And we do have some boost to get to this week. And it looks like the Podfather, Mr. Adam Curry, is our baller booster this week with 100,000 sats. He says it's a sad puppy boost. I was really bummed, you know, because the show doesn't have an official sponsor. And so when the boosts are down, it's like, oh, man, I may have misallocated my time this week. And I wasn't sure if I was going to be able to do a show this week at all because there's just crazy stuff going on. Lots of stuff going on just behind the scenes. And so, but, you know, I saw a big baller boost like that. I was like, oh, boy, better get my big boy pants on. Time to pick it up and do a show. Wine Eagle's also our baller booster with 100,000 sats. Hey! Says, I think he's trying to make good, you know, because he tried to call the Podfather out over using Hive as the back end for Podping. He says, it's not that podcasting 2.0 sucks. That's not my opinion at all. The Podfather is the goat in the morning. I call out Hive out of love. Okay, well, here's what you do, Wine Eagle. You build an entire new system. No, I'm kidding. I was trying to think after the show, like, what would you replace Podping with? I mean, like the back end. What would you, you know, Hive? And I feel like the first answer somebody would have would say Nostr, but I don't think that would go over well. So I would love to know your thoughts on what we could use in its place. And please don't say Lightning or Nostr, although I mean, I personally would be more amenable to Nostr. I don't think most in the community would. But thank you very much, Wine Eagle, for the boost. Thank you, Podfather, also for the baller boost. And user 20497192 is almost our baller booster with a very generous 99,609 sats.
3: I hoard that which your kind covet.
2: I love the stats at the end of the show. It's a great idea. Bitcoin is my exit strategy for retirement if I ever do retire. I put the balance of my legacy IRA savings into MSTR last year, so I'm like 100% Bitcoin now. My wife still thinks I'm crazy, but I stopped asking when I'm going to sell. But she has stopped asking. Man, you know, I really have had like a no stocks, no ETFs, just only Bitcoin policy for a very long time. But I do wonder if I, you know, is MSTR a shitcoin or is it a good way to earn some money and then turn around and stack some Bitcoin. I'd love some people's opinions out there. Another great boost comes in from Byte Bandit, which is also a very generous 97,757 sats.
3: I hoard that which your kind covers.
4: Coming in hot with the boost.
2: Thank you, Byte. He writes, "Hi, Chris. I just started the episode, but I forgot to boost last week, so I wanted to send some fire your way. I wanted to fire some value back your way." And then he says, and this is really sweet. He says, "Screw it. Blowing the whole boost budget on TWIB this week. Another newbie corner idea. What's the difference between different address and wallet types? I scanned the boost trying to look for newbie questions, and I somehow missed this. So I didn't make a segment on this, but I will bank this." Yeah, because it does become important if you ever need to restore your wallet. And so that's where those kinds of little things, like if you have a seed word, you need to know some of the details about the wallet. So, okay, I will try to do like a boot camp on that in a future episode. Writing that down. Wallet boot camp. Okay, I got it written down. Thank you. Appreciate it. You're the best, Byte Bandit. Boost because it's Wednesday also. Oh, and there's an extra little 5,000 you snuck in there, you crazy maniac. Thank you. Appreciate that. Bitcoin Lizard comes in with a handsome 50,000 boost. 50,000 boost. 50,000 sats.
5: Make it so.
2: Yeah, and you know what?
5: You're doing a good job.
2: Right, it's a great episode. I really enjoyed how you used older audio clips to show how Saylor and the ECB are now contradicting themselves. I love the Lagarde clip where she says the quiet part out loud, quote, "If there's an escape, that escape will be used." Yep, that was my favorite part of that clip too. Every now and then they just say it. Usually it's in a written form, but you know, when you're in a Zoom call, I guess, and you're laying down all the typical tropes, that one slips out every now and then. That was a good one. Thank you, Bitcoin Lizard. Drekar boosts in with 40,000 sats.
6: The traders love the vol.
2: And he says, boost. So you know what I say? I say,
7: boost.
2: Thank you for the value. Maybe, is it Dr. Eckhart? That's what it is. It's doctor. Thank you, doctor. Appreciate the value there. Bitcoiny97 comes in with, I love that, with 25,000 sats.
8: Fun will now commence.
2: How come my earlier boost bounced back, but the comment stayed up? You know, so the way it works, Bitcoin E97, is there's splits in there, and each split goes to, like, one goes to me, one goes to the node, one goes to Fountain. Sometimes I slip in, like, a couple of other, like, Bitcoin news outlets or something like that in there. And so it's possible for one of those splits to fail, but one of my nodes got it. And the really awesome BitBoost, I don't want to call it a scraper system, but it's like a It's like a boost monitoring system that Wes has developed that it monitors multiple nodes now. So if your boost makes it to one of our nodes, in theory, we'll get it. Even if, say, like my split didn't go through for some reason. So you may have seen like a partial failure there. In that case, don't worry, your sats aren't lost. They stay in your wallet. Only the successful splits actually will take the sats. So you're okay. I don't mean to scare you on that. Bob B comes in. Hey, Bob, with 20,000 sats.
9: That's not possible. Nothing can do that.
2: Oh, it's Bob. He can't. Hey, Chris. Finally biting the bullet and streaming sats as I listen. I tried Fountain, but it wouldn't work with the private RSS feeds for your shows, so now I'm trying Podverse. Yes. Private feeds and podcasting 2.0 are a tricky thing. None of it was really kind of designed with the idea of people who put stuff behind a paywall, because it's not really the way it works with value for value. But we have a legacy system. There's a fiat wall there. You know, all of that. So Fountain looks up the information for boosts and the splits via the podcast index API. But because the member feeds are private and individual RSS feeds, they're not published on the index. So Fountain is unable to look up the splits. Podverse takes it directly from the RSS feed. We publish it in the RSS feed, but Fountain does not look there. Some podcast players do. It's kind of up to the client how they do that. It says, the only reason I am into Bitcoin now is because you talked about Lightning Boost way back in an old Office Hours episode. The notion of paying as you listen with streaming sats, to me, is as close to perfect as you can get for patronage of something you value. I wish more people could see that light. I'll boost when I have something to say, but I'll be streaming sats from now on to keep the flow regular. Thanks for doing what you do. Bob, thank you. Thank you for the boosts, and thank you very much for streaming the sats. I try to call out the sat streamers and really appreciate you out there. That's good to hear from you, too. Zach Hillies comes in with 20,000 sats.
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2: That's not a Jar Jar boost. 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
11: Sometimes my genius is, it's almost frightening.
2: Doesn't Clarkson have anything better to do? He writes, Zach Hillies writes, I might be in the minority, but I don't mind the politics in the show. I sometimes think of This Week in Bitcoin as Unfiltered 2.0, where current events are now viewed through a Bitcoin lens. The Bitcoin world has helped me understand economics more than I could ever have hoped. So he says, show me the money. That'd be a great clip, show me the money. How do I not have that on the soundboard? Oh my God. Zach, what you say here, I think, is an astute analysis. Unfilter is an old news politics podcast that I did, but there was a missing piece. Like, so when you start to understand a lot of the financial system and like the situation the government is in, you start to understand the gaslighting, you start to understand why they skew the numbers the way they do, and it explains so much of what Unfilter used to talk about, but now it explains it through a lens that isn't political or anything like that, but just these are the facts, these are the numbers, this is what the finances are, and so much is downstream of that in our society. And once you understand that, it is one, I think, the key things to watch in a society, especially one as big as the states that impacts everybody else in the West. Appreciate that, Busek. Oppie, 1984, is in with 4,000 sats.
4: Tough little ship.
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2: And he says, boost!
6: Boost!
2: Ace Ackerman's in with our first row of ducks this week, 2,222 sats. I like the multi-sig vault systems. They could be used in setups for an individual, family, or organization. I agree, Ace. I think I've been rolling over, you know, my future, like, kid setups, and I could see multi-sig there working pretty well. You know, maybe until they're 18, or I don't know. I think also apps like Nunchuck have a lot of potential for making it palatable for everyday users. And things like the BitKey kind of give you multi-sig in a consumer package, although it does involve a cloud server, but they seem to have a pretty good setup there. So if anybody has recommendations on solid multi-sig that they sleep well at night with, sure would love to hear it, because I'm kind of evaluating what the family solution is as the kids get older. And right now, I'm not sure if I'm feeling it. I'm not sure if I'm feeling my solution. I have a kind of half multi-sig solution in place, I'll say. Dexord comes in with 11,101 sats.
7: I am your father.
2: I don't know if the number of listeners has changed from what you can see, but I know personally I have been finding myself one episode behind, and then I don't boost because it feels like I'm late to the party. But that's on me, and I love the longer episodes, and I definitely want to keep you motivated, and I want you to keep going because the information you present on this podcast has been helpful and important. Cheers. Well, cheers to you! Thank you. I appreciate that feedback and value, particularly about the episode length. I am always soliciting the... God, I am having a hard time talking today. It's been a wild week behind the scenes. I am always soliciting the audience's feedback on the length of the episode because they could be 2 hours or I could really crunch it down and it could be 30 minutes, you know? And I'm kind of striking a balance in between there right now, but I always appreciate the feedback on that. And it's good to hear from you, Dex. Never feel bad about being behind. I consider, once I put a question out there, I consider it fair game for weeks because, you know, we can keep the conversation going. It evolves and other people jump in. So I appreciate it. If you're listening and you're a couple weeks behind and I asked a question out there, don't feel bad at all about being three episodes behind and finally boosting in. I love it when the conversation rolls on like that. Epic Journey comes in with 5,000 sats. Now that is a Jar Jar boost.
8: You're supposed.
2: He just says, thanks for the show. Thanks, Epic. I appreciate it. Loomer also came in with a 5,000 sat Jar Jar boost.
8: You're supposed.
2: And he just says, boost. And he's here with 2,000 sats.
8: Pew.
2: And he says, hi. 2 years ago, since my orange pill. Ah, love the content. Have you listened to any of the presentations from DEF CON 32? There is a presenter named Joseph Cross who speaks about the FBI's encrypted phone company named Anom. They sell these phones to drug dealers. What I thought was interesting was that he mentions that a lot of large transactions were being made in Bitcoin. Is there any way to confirm that? Do we really know the amount of transactions being made for illegal activity, especially when the FBI is probably the only ones with this data and don't disclose it because of current laws? Thanks, Andy. Great question, Andy. Two episodes ago, I did get into some stats. Most of the kind of illicit activity, if you think about it, this makes total sense. Most of the illicit activity that's done with cryptocurrency is done with stablecoins because people don't want the value of whatever they've stolen to drop, and B, the blockchain for Bitcoin is fully open and transparent. But it's all relative, right? If they're doing, you know, $30 million of transactions, that could seem like a lot to Joseph Cross, right? But it doesn't seem like a lot to Michael Saylor. So it's all kind of relative there. Your question about the video, I did catch it. I tried to find the link. I could not find the link quickly before I sat down to record. But I want to just strongly recommend that if you are into phone privacy and security, this is worth a watch. And I'd be curious for any of you GrapheneOS users out there, if you think they're basing this little honeypot phone system on GrapheneOS, because I saw a couple of the config options that Joseph Cross demonstrates on the screen, and it looked like GrapheneOS to me. I think the FBI is forking GrapheneOS, and then they're pretending to sell it as like this super privacy-focused phone that has private encrypted chat, and it scrambles your PIN code on the screen and does all these things. And the reality was is that the FBI was totally honeypotting, rooting these devices, and then also the quote-unquote secure chat. It was an XMPP server they set up, and then they have a bot listening in a different country. I think it was Lithuania, where they don't have to worry about the laws as much. They have a bot join every single private chat. Every chat session has a hidden FBI bot in it, listening and recording everything you say outside the United States in this database. And they were going around and selling it to drug dealers and other criminals, making them believe that they were getting like this super secure anonymous phone, when in reality it was a whole FBI job from the beginning. Fascinating talk, Joseph Cross, DEFCON 32. If you YouTube that, you'll probably find it. I'll just co-sign Andy's recommendation. If you're into phone security, it's a wild one, and you realize just how in the game the FBI is with all of this. It's no joke. Speaking of no joke, Bitcoin Realist comes in with 2,000 sats. You know, that holiday special idea sounds good. And by the way, I liked your Linux episode that had producer Jeff on there featuring your AI voice. Yeah, I got cloned by Google. I got cloned by Google, and A, they won't let me have it. I can't get access to it. And B, where's my check? Where's my check? That's what I want to know. There he is, Gene Beans, back with 2,048 sats.
4: There's coffee in that nebula.
2: Still loving the show, but I'm just not boosting as much due to other expenses. Keep up the good work. Gene Bean, I am not kidding you. We have had conversations behind the scenes wondering if you're okay. We've been thinking about saying something on air to put a wellness check out on you, to have you like boost in with like holding the newspaper with the current day on there or something to make sure you're okay. Because, you know, when somebody's really active in the community and they drop off, we notice. And it's really nice to hear from you. I'm glad you're okay. I'll let Wes and Brent know. They were also concerned. It's good to hear from you. Thank you for the boost. Hodler comes in with 4,747 sats, and I'm feeling like a sailor.
5: The traders love the vol.
2: Small boost from Iceland. Thank you for the great episode. I heard from a friend in Denmark that the government is planning on implementing a 42% tax on unrealized capital gains for Bitcoin in 2026. This would make it really hard to hodl. Thoughts? First of all, it's not hodl, it's hard, right? Well, I suppose if it's unrealized. Oh boy. I would wonder if this would be a situation where things like ETF products or stock that is, you know, a company hodling Bitcoin would be a way to get Bitcoin price exposure without this particular problem. Because when it's unrealized, I was going to say you could hold and just wait to sell when the laws change. But if they're doing an unrealized, I just can't imagine that'll last. That just crushes an economy. It's death for an economy when you do that. It's death for a small business. So I wouldn't imagine it lasts long. But if anybody knows, or Hodler, if you do any research, I guess my question back to you would be, do things like ETFs or companies that have stock exposure with price action related to Bitcoin, is that something you could hold that wouldn't be considered an asset so it doesn't have an unrealized gain? I don't know. That's a tricky situation. Those unrealized gains, you know, I have to wonder for some of us if the Bitcoin doesn't come before state. You know, if I was banking on a Bitcoin retirement, well, I am, and I got to that point and I was successful in my stacking and I actually had enough to live and continue to do the show probably, I would be crushed by an unrealized gain tax and I would probably want to leave the country somehow. Of course, there's an exit tax and you got to do all that or else they'll get you too. So you got to vote. Vote harder, everybody. Just vote harder. That'll solve it. All right. Well, thank you, everybody. There is a few more boosts in there, but they were below the 2,000 cutoff. But I see them, I read them, and I'll save them in my show notes. Some of them are just people passing along, you know, best wishes and a high five or thanking me for something or other. And I just really appreciate everybody who boosts in or streams. We had 47 of you stream sats as you listened. That number is getting higher there. That's really awesome. And the streamers stacked 94,223 sats. So when you combine that with all of the boosts, we actually had a really fantastic week. And we stacked a grand total of 687,787 sats. thank you, everyone. You know, that really got me going. I had really a crazy week. I was feeling kind of down because the value was pretty low last week. And when I saw that stuff rolling in, that's why this episode's here. I was going to take the week off. I just figured people are sick of the election stuff. They don't want to hear it. And I paid for it now in Boost. And it feels like the signal has been strong this week. And I appreciate that. I'd love to have you boost in if there's something I touched on this week that you'd like to get your take on. But we still have more show to go. So before we move on and get to the rest of the show, just really briefly, I'd like to say, if you want to boost in and you haven't done it yet, it's a great time to do it. This is a mechanism for you to just start to learn and understand Bitcoin a little bit. Take this as an opportunity to just get a little bit of exposure to the network and start to just get exposure to the terminology, how it works. It can be extremely beneficial to you down the road. Maybe it's something you decide it's not for you, or maybe it's something you decide, you know what, I'm going to start allocating a percentage to this every single month. I can't say which one it's going to be, but I think it's worth at least participating in the value for value boost system, because you can get a message into the show, you support the show, and you get exposure to things like Lightning, the terminology, and all of that. So I know most of you are pretty already converted, but if somebody out there hasn't tried it yet, this is the opportunity. This is the time to try it. And you know, maybe you end up getting into it right before the price just goes crazy. But thank you, everybody who boosts or supports the show with one of our affiliate links. It means the world. Well, we got a new fake Toshi this week. I don't think I need to spend a lot of time on this, but a guy named Stefan Mahala, he's been facing fraud charges, I think related to his claims of being Satoshi Nakamoto. And so today he attempted to assert his identity as the creator of Bitcoin during a long, awkward, torturous press conference in London. On October 31st, the anniversary of the Bitcoin white paper, he declared himself to be Satoshi. And then while he was at it, he also claimed to have invented the Eurobond, the Twitter logo, and the, quote, ChatGPT protocol. So we got ourselves a wild one here, folks. And I'm not going to play a lot from this because it was torturous, this press conference. But I'm going to play a minute or so of it, because someone asked him, well, so then where does Craig Wright, the previous fake Toshi, fit into all of this? What was he? And why didn't you say anything all of this time? If Craig Wright wasn't actually Satoshi, why didn't you say something? Well, you see, because it was all part of his plan. You see, he was all in it together.
6: Some way was one of my plan, and it's working according to the plan. So the factors is here. I'm going through a serious organized persecutions from a group, and they don't want me actually to publish my identity. Even that so-called Craig Wright, he sent me an email, 2017, it's a very serious email. I should not publish myself. I should remain silent. Well, I met him once in London in a conference, and we had little discussions. But who is Craig Wright? Craig Wright was a person I encountered in 2007, because I was looking for, in those days, to change my surname. So I choose the Wright brothers, and when I click on the internet about the Wright brothers, it's Craig Wright profile came up there. So I saw that gentleman was a quite intelligent person. So I enlisted him to be one of the person in the group who will do some work within the Bitcoin community.
2: Oh, well, I don't know about you, but I'm convinced. I mean, his command of the English language demonstrates Satoshi's writings just clearly. Craig Wright was a pawn, somebody that he had to work to kind of help take the heat off. Now, I'll link to some of the coverage, but many attendees began to leave. And the guy maintained he was Satoshi the entire time, but it just was shakier and shakier. In fact, one observer noticed he seemed to get more nervous as time went on, saying, quote, journalists, including myself, interrupted Mola's long backstory as we asked him to show the promised evidence. Quote, we've been here nearly an hour and people are restless and increasingly rude. Mr. Mola's cheeks began twitching rapidly as he stares down at the skeptical crowd as people filtered out. So, I mean, I don't know what the legal strategy is that when you're under fraud investigation, the like pivot to I'm Satoshi to somehow get yourself out of those fraud allegations is a wild one. So and the chutzpah to do it on the anniversary day, which he did intentionally. I say we speak no further of this individual. Unless they start suing free software developers and causing a ruckus, we have no need to speak further of him. Well, it's been a long time since I've played a Pomp clip, so give me credit. And our final clip this week, it's a good one, so I'm going to play it. And what I love about it is he gets the typical no-coiner, no-thought pushback on Bitcoin, and it's not a store of value. And Pomp does a great job responding to it. And I think it's a line of response with some modifications we could use with friends and family when they ask.
10: The volatility on this thing is way too high for anybody to call that a savings account. I mean, you may like it, but I think that's a bridge too far right now, isn't it?
12: Over the last 30 years, the U.S. dollar has lost 50% of its purchasing power. So in my lifetime, $1 now buys you 50% or 50 cents of service and goods. Mm. And so when you think about that, the most volatile asset that most people hold is the dollar, and they're on the wrong side of volatility. Bitcoin, on the other hand, over a long period of time, appreciates. And so the best statistic to look at this is in 2016, the average median home was about $380,000. $280,000. Today, it's over $400,000.
13: Right.
12: So 50% increase in the average home in America. During that same eight-year period, it used to cost 664 Bitcoin to buy that home. Today, it costs 6 Bitcoin. It has been a 99% reduction in the cost of a home in America if you held Bitcoin. And so another way to think about that is if you had about $5,000 of Bitcoin in 2016, today it could buy you a house.
2: As we wrap up, it's time to look at the state of the network. The Bitcoin price is $70,480 in US. That makes it 1,419 sats per dollar. Bitcoin is up 3.8% since the last episode, but it's still down 4.4% from its all-time high 231 days ago. Right now, there are 18,467 reachable nodes on the Bitcoin network, and this episode wrapped up at block height 868,287. I hope you have a great week. Thank you for listening. Links to what we talked about today are at this week. In Bitcoin.show. Of course, you can also find it in a podcast player of your choice. NewPodcastApps.com is a great way to get started with a podcasting 2.0 app. Boost in with what you'd like to see from the show and what you'd like to hear. If you thought something was missed, let me know what you think that was. Or if you have a newbie question, I'm stacking those again. Of course, I'd love to have you also recommend this show to somebody who might be a little Bitcoin curious. This could be a great show for them to stay on the Bitcoin path and not get distracted by the altcoins, especially once they begin to rally. I'll leave you this week with a song that I think hits great. It's That Smile You're Wearing by Kevin Ya. That smile.

0: We have been given the scientific knowledge, the technical ability, and the materials to pursue the exploration of the universe. To ignore these great resources would be a corruption of a God-given ability.
1: Ignition sequence start. 6, 5, 4, 3, 2, 1, 0. All engine running. Liftoff. We have a liftoff.
2: Welcome to the launch of the weekly launch. It's a bold experiment, perhaps the very kind I was made for, so I'm glad you're here. Let's warm up each week together. I'll be your guide to the stories that are setting the stage for the days to come, give some context to the world. It is a value-for-value production. It's going to be part of the rotation here on the Jupiter Station feed. It will be a lit live feed before Coder Radio. And I'm always looking for your thoughts in every clip I play, so you can join the conversation with a boost, and I'll get to your boost. We'll get you warmed up for the week. And speaking of the week, I'm glad you're here because Samsung just had their big event and they managed to cram AI into everything and they want to put it on your body.
3: We just watched Samsung Unpacked and at the end there was a big surprise. Samsung teased the Galaxy Ring. This is a product that's been rumored for a long time and this is the first time Samsung has actually publicly acknowledged it. Now, they didn't tell us too much about it. They basically just showed a silhouette and kind of teased it. But it's really interesting when you kind of look at the direction that Samsung has taken with its health products in recent years. And you can easily see how something like the Galaxy Ring would fit into that. Samsung has been really, really big.
2: All right, that's all she really says about the ring. That's all she really says about the ring. So I thought maybe it would be fun for us to take a little bit of time and observe a cut-down version of the keynote. And I mean cut-down. Not only am I going to play a cut-down, but I'm going to cut it down further because, well, I think the reason will speak for itself when you see Samsung's presentation of the ring. Prepare to be underwhelmed.
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2: All right, you get it. You can, let's jump ahead. 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At first, it's so slow and doddery. I don't know what they think. Like, are they trying to be Apple? It's so boring. But let's jump ahead to the big reveal. 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

0: big screen, big moment. A circular black object is revealed.
1: Woo!
0: Yes! More things you can charge. Yes! Yes! Another thing I can update. Yes!
2: With AI, technology is empowering us.
0: You see what they did there? You see how the first lead-in sentence after the big reveal is with AI? You see what they did there? That's not an accident. That's very intentional. Like, oh, we got to make sure right off the top we mention AI.
2: With AI, technology is empowering us to stay connected, unleash our creativity, and build healthier habits, all in more meaningful ways. This is just the beginning, and we can't wait for you to try it yourself. Thank you so much for being a part of Unpacked.
0: Yeah! Woo! Get a ring on your finger. Okay. So AI, you heard there. Even when they're introducing a brand new hardware product, they got to lead with AI. So it's obviously still the big topic. And even their non-new devices, or I guess we'd say updated devices, were really all about AI, as Mark Gurman points out.
3: What caught your eye from Samsung?
4: Thank you for having me, Ed, as always. So it's interesting, right? Samsung, some of these other companies, they typically come out with maybe a breakthrough new camera feature, big hardware changes, new speakers, some overhauled software interface. But this year, you're not seeing new-looking software. You're not seeing new-looking hardware. You're seeing AI, AI everywhere. And so what Samsung's doing to get people to buy their latest phones is integrating artificial intelligence throughout the system. I'll give you a couple examples. I think by far the coolest...
0: All right, okay, hold up. Before, let's play. If you're in the chat room and you're in the chat room early, what do you think are the advanced AI features that Samsung is building into their phones? What is the advanced fancy feature? Can you imagine? Can you guess? Because... I mean, there could be things, right, I suppose, that somebody could figure out that would make your day-to-day life useful. Like, I use AI for summarizing and things like that. So, all right, put your guess in the chat room before I hit play, if you're in there, just so we have it. And then I'm going to play the reveal in 3, 2.
4: Example, and something I wish I had in college is a new voice memos app. You can record a lecture, and at the end of the lecture, you can get a readout of a summary of what was discussed with AI. You can use AI to summarize web articles. You can use AI to do more advanced searches. You can circle something with the stylus that comes with the phone and get insight through Google search. And
0: maybe the summarizing a lecture thing, but like, I could also do that with my laptop that has a mic, and probably there's a million different apps and web apps that can do that. So, okay. All right. I mean, is this really something I want to burn my Android battery over?
4: This is all powered by the Google Gemini models, their Nano model, their Pro model. They're also talking about integrating their Ultra model. So it's AI everywhere rather than major hardware or software upgrades. So I think that's where the industry is going. You're going to see Apple do the same this fall. The iPhone 16 is not going to be some massive overhaul. I do think the camera changes that Apple will be making this year are more significant than what Samsung has done this year. But in terms of major fundamental shifts, it's all about AI this year from Samsung to Apple. The other thing that Samsung did was they teased a smart ring. This is a competitor to Aura. The company tells us it'll be on sale before the end of the year.
3: Yeah.
4: And I think it's an exciting new product category for them.
0: Wrap it up, Mark. Wrap it up, Mark. Come on, Mark. Wrap it up. Mark Gurman, everybody. There you go. Now, staying on the topic of AI, and one more Bloomberg report. I know they have horrible production value. I apologize. It's worse than, you know, an amateur podcast. But it's Bloomberg. And they have a report on an adjustment to the narrative that Sam Altman is raising funds to build AI chips. It sounds like perhaps that original take wasn't quite what he's doing, or the story has changed. Now, this lady's audio, like I said, it's rough. But I think the general message here is worth listening to. So I'll try to clean it up as best I can with real-time filters. I mean, I can't believe they didn't, to tell you the truth. I'll do my best, but it, you know, crap in, crap out. But listen to this analysis about what Altman is actually trying to do with funds and AI chips. I think it's interesting.
3: Dina, you know, we've done a lot of reporting on this kind of initiative. We know that Sam Altman was looking at chips, but actually what's new here is the focus on capacity, future capacity.
1: Yes, that's right. So in the kind of wake of the Sam Altman ouster, we, you know, Ed, you and a couple of other reporters reported this chip initiative. But I think the belief or assumption was that what OpenAI would be doing here is similar to what Microsoft is doing, is similar to what Google does, is similar to what AWS and Annapurna does, which is design their own artificial intelligence chips. In reality, what we hear from our sources is that what Altman is trying to address is the chip shortage, that there's not enough fabrication capacity to make enough chips. Now, that's been going on for a while, but what OpenAI and Sam Altman want to address is actually not the current shortage. It's, you know, what our sources tell us, Altman fears that there will be a significant shortage a couple of years out from now.
0: So, okay, so to try to translate, because I know that is pretty rough audio. She's saying they're not so much investing in a new AI chip per se, but they're going to invest in AI chip manufacturing capacity, because AI is going to be so successful and those chips are going to be built into so many things. We're going to have massive shortages greater than we know today.
1: When we come to the end of the decade, if artificial intelligence is as pervasive as Sam Altman thinks it will be, if you remember, he's very focused on heading towards AGI, artificial general intelligence, then there will simply not be, in his view, enough processors for what he thinks is going to go on at that point.
3: There are still many questions about how mechanically this would work, right? You know, what I'm hearing and you're hearing is that...
0: I think we'll leave it at that because it is so horrible. But if you are curious, I'm putting a link in the Matrix chat room, which you can always get to after the fact at coder.show/matrix. Or you can Google... Altman seeks to raise billions for network of AI chip factories. If you Google that or YouTube that, you'll get the results. Now, we need to transition to the commercial streams. I did not get to everything I wanted to share with you guys. I had more to share, but the show is about to start, so we got to whittle it down to the things that are most relevant to the pod. You got to whittle it down. So stand by. We got to transition into commercial mode. You know, get everybody that isn't brave enough to join us over at Jupiter Station or Jupiter 2. Bring on the laggers, the Luddites. I'm kidding. Mostly kidding. No, really, I'm kidding. I'm happy people watch wherever they want, because there have been times, actually. I mean, the JB Live FM stream, Jupiter Station stream, is pretty low bandwidth. But there have definitely been places and times where something like only the YouTube stream would work, stuff like that. So I totally get it. We'll take a break, and then we'll play our last couple of news items before the Coda Radio Show.

0: Apple under attack on several fronts, regulatory, legal, and antitrust. And Steve Kovac joins us more. It's an important stock, Steve.
1: Yeah, and we're only 3 weeks into the year, and these just regulatory and legal pylons just keep happening for Apple. And they're putting some restrictions on Apple's ecosystem, but more telling than that is how Apple responds to all these regulations and legal cases and tries to water them down. Let me give you a couple examples that have been happening.
2: Good morning. Hello. Before he gets into his examples, thank you for joining us on the Coder Stream. We're setting up. We're going to be talking about this story and more. If you're just joining us on the commercial streams, I invite you to come into our Matrix, coder.show/matrix. You can also catch us over at Jupiter Station on a podcasting 2.0 app. And here we go. Apple facing a lot of regulatory scrutiny. This will be relevant to today's Coder.
1: All these regulations and legal cases and tries to water them down. Let me give you a couple examples that have been happening over the last several days. You had the Supreme Court, which declined to hear the Epic Games lawsuit. Now, Apple won that case mostly, except for one count, and it's now legally required to let apps offer discounts by sending users to a separate website in order to make their payments. Now, that would normally get a 30% fee to Apple, but Apple found a way around it, and it's still going to charge 27%, just a 3% discount. And some other things going on recently. A concession from Apple, actually. Apple offered in the EU to let third parties have access to its wallet app. That means PayPal and other payment services can get in there as well. And another concession just last week, they're going to sell the Apple Watch here in the United States without that blood oxygen sensor in order to comply with the import ban over that patent dispute we've been talking about for the last several weeks. But we're still waiting to see how Apple responds to the EU's Digital Markets Act, which is going to go into effect later this year and goes directly after Apple's lucrative App Store and other core services. So that's going to be the big one to see if they can skirt around it the same way they've been kind of able to skirt around these other smaller cases that have been hitting them in recent days. It's a lot piling on here.
2: Gonna all get folded into one giant DOG case? DOJ case? DOG? DO gangsta? Perhaps. Got a live boost into the stream from Rotted Mood. Coming in with 25,000 sats, saying value for value. Thank you, sir. Thank you for listening on Jupiter Station. We'll roll that into the show. And one more story, this one on the Microsoft hack that'll be mentioned in the show today. Let's talk about this. Definitely doesn't look good for the boys in Redmond, does it?
3: Tech giant Microsoft saying it was hacked by a Russian state-backed cyber group. In a blog post, a company saying that intruders broke into corporate email systems and gained access to accounts belonging to members of its leadership team, as well as cybersecurity and legal team employees. Microsoft saying the hacking group is the same one that was behind that huge 2020 SolarWinds hack. Here to weigh in on all of this is Sentinel One Chief Trust Officer Alex Damos, formerly led the cybersecurity efforts at both Facebook and Yahoo. Good morning to you. When you hear news like this, you start to think that Satya Nadella's email may very well have been hacked. You can go through the whole list if you think that when they talk about leadership. What does this say to you, and how dangerous is it really?
4: This is pretty dangerous. So this is the second kind of major announcement of an email hack by a state-sponsored intelligence agency. Last one was September. In that case, it was the Chinese broke in to Microsoft. Now, that was a much bigger hack, in that we know for sure that the Chinese government got access to thousands.

0: vulnerable than others? I mean, we have not heard about such attacks, for example, at Apple. I just raise that as a question, or necessarily at Google. Is it because these hacks are happening at those companies and they're not disclosing them? Are they less interesting to the hackers? Is the security better or worse at these companies? I mean, how do you sort of baseline what's really happening?
1: Yeah, so Microsoft has a very good security team, but they're also incredibly highly targeted. Really, the people we should compare them to is Google, because really the only company that hosts as much email and as much important data as Microsoft is Google, and to a lesser extent, Amazon. And neither Google nor Amazon have had these intrusions announced in the last year. Does that mean it never happens? No. Google in particular is kind of famous for really turning up their security. An equivalent attack happened in 2009 when the Chinese government broke into Google, and that kind of really changed security across the entire tech industry. This is not a great look for Microsoft, especially because it looks like from the small amount of information they gave us that this was a pretty simple kind of attack called a password spray, something that can be prevented by two-factor authentication. And Microsoft was not enforcing their own policies on certain systems. They've promised to do better. It's hard to judge how big of a deal it is until we get more information.
2: The Russian government gets Microsoft again. The Russian ninja hackers, more than one of the world's largest corporations can withstand. Attackers using Red Linux from 1998, breaching modern Microsoft infrastructure. Truly remarkable and an embarrassment for Microsoft. Almost as embarrassing as Hertz. Everybody was laughing about Hertz getting rid of their EVs. Well, I guess Wall Street didn't think it was that funny.
3: Not been a good year so far for electric vehicles, with car rental companies phasing them out, shedding their fleets, and automakers slashing production. This morning, Morgan Stanley analyst Adam Jonas, remember the Jonas Brothers, by the way, said each day brings increasing signs of slowing global EV demand. And this could potentially get worse with another Trump presidency and the end of tax credits for those EVs. Our next guest just downgraded Hertz from a buy to a hold and says the EV problems aren't going to go away overnight, despite what Hertz has done. Stephanie Moore is equity research analyst at Jefferies. Stephanie, welcome. I love it when an analyst puts a stake in the ground, as you just have. I mean, you have cut the estimates on EBITDA by 40% next year to $500 million, lower than the consensus by more than $300 million. What's wrong here with Hertz?
4: No, absolutely. And thank you for having me. What we're seeing right now, it's really two factors that are coming into play. The first is that used vehicle values, particularly EVs, as you have noted, have decreased pretty materially on the EV side, but also broadly across the board. And that's certainly having a pressure on car rental stocks, but mostly Hertz, as you noted. The second issue is actually very unique to Hertz, in that they are seeing elevated EV costs from higher damages and repairs related to these EVs. And these are higher damages and repair claims versus even, internal combustion engine vehicles. This is creating a lot of just lack of visibility into when these issues are going to actually subside over time. So while you noted we did cut our estimates to about $500 million.
2: I read some research about transitions to EVs, and this seems to be what's really hurting Hertz, is when a gas driver gets an EV, their chances of accident go up quite a bit higher initially. There seems to be just a transition period predominantly around learning how to throttle, feather that accelerator. So the data's there. For short-term EV drivers, they crash more. I think also data suggests that if you are predominantly an EV driver and you transition back to gas, you also have issues. We just don't have as much data there. There's not as many transitions going that way. But I think there could be a bit of that at play. People don't know how to drive these cars. They're way faster than they expect. And then you also have some of the manufacturers that just seem to have done it wrong, because it's not just Hertz that's having a problem. Ford is having major issues with their EV line.
5: Welcome back. Ford is cutting production of its F-150 Lightning electric pickup truck, in a move that will impact over 1,000 workers and move consumers away from all electric vehicles as well.
2: See, here's what I think. In my opinion, it is both the product doesn't meet the expectations of the consumer, especially in the case of a truck, where if you pull something with this thing, you get dramatically less range.

0: If you load the bed up, you get dramatically less range. There's a lot of neat tech in there, but fundamentally, that's an issue. Secondarily, the charging takes too long. None of the charging stations really accommodate a truck with a trailer, so you're pretty much stuck charging at home for that kind of setup, which means you can't go very far from home. And then they're expensive. And I think right now people are cutting back on non-essential purchases. Instead of getting that new Ford truck, they're keeping the existing Ford truck and they're making that work because everything's more expensive. And so people are cutting back. And you see that in a collapse in beer sales. You see that in a collapse in Disney park visits. You see it in all these discretionary spending areas that are not getting money right now. And I happen to think fancy-ass EVs might be slightly on the discretionary side, especially if you have an existing vehicle that just needs a little bit of work. So I think Ford's got a problem here because, A, they're behind Tesla in a lot of ways, and B, a lot like the Apple Vision Pro, they're trying to sell it to a market that's feeling really pinched right now.
1: Will impact over 1,000 workers and move consumers away from all electric vehicles as well. Fox Business's Jeff Flock is live this morning from a Ford dealership in New Jersey with the impact. Good morning to you.
2: Good morning to you, Maria. Here it is. It's a beautiful looking truck. This is the F-150 Lightning, one that is on the showroom floor here in Celebrity Ford in Toms River, New Jersey. Veronica Maioli, we always come to her when we want some honest answers. She is the youngest Ford dealer, female Ford dealer in America. How's it selling?
3: You know, it's a really beautiful truck, but we're having some trouble getting it off of our lot. There's a lot of charging concerns. A lot of commercial companies don't really want to have to spend the time to charge. And, you know,
0: Jesus, this is so devastatingly embarrassing for Ford Corporate. Their youngest female dealer is on Fox Business this morning saying they can't move these trucks. Seems like somebody ought to be cutting me a great deal. Maybe I should be able to go get me a Ford Lightning at a fire sale. Wait, I should probably use a different term.
3: You know, they add weight to the back of the truck. It's a little bit of a struggle right now.
2: We got pictures, Maria, of the Rouge plant. That's where they've just eliminated one shift and, you know, hundreds of workers. What do you think as you go forward? A lot of people are getting into hybrids these days.
0: Yeah. This guy seems like he's really struggling, and he doesn't know anything about this.
3: Yeah, I think that that's the way that things are going to go. I think that we all know and we all talk about how it is just the infrastructure is not there yet for EVs. And I think that they're trying to move a little bit too fast. So the happy medium right now is a hybrid.
2: Yeah, we're looking at the market share for hybrids doubled in the last month, which we have numbers. And also hybrids can be a better buy, right?
3: Yeah, absolutely. That's a smooth drive. You know, you don't have to worry about always having to charge. You have the option to have that, you know, eco, you know, mode, but you don't have to have the charger. You don't have to depend on that.
2: Yeah. And of course, hybrids, as you know, Maria, they're not exactly a new thing. You know, been around for 25 years. And actually, the technology is pretty perfected by now, right? Unlike with
3: yeah,
2: the EVs.
3: Absolutely. Yeah. You know, we're still doing a lot of research and data analytics on EV. We don't know what the value is of the cars after. We don't know even the battery life capability right now.
0: Oh, devastating.
3: So, you know, that's one of the big concerns.
0: Those are body blows. I cannot believe one of their prominent dealers is saying that, and he's not even having to pry it out of her. He's not having to, like, grill her. He's, like, setting her up with cliche narrative questions, and then she's just, like, unloading hard consumer concerns that are devastating the sales. Wow. I wonder if she has any she must have no ambitions about a future at Ford Corporate. None.
3: A lot of research and data analytics on EV. We don't know what the value is of the cars after. We don't know even the battery life capability right now. So, you know, that's one of the big concerns.
2: And this is why we come here, Maria, for straight.
0: Wow. Damn. That girl just buried Ford EV. She just buried them.
4: Not Tesla, are you? Failed, you have.
0: That lady, that woman, damn, wow. Wow.
5: Oh, are you politically correct now?
0: Well, I mean, she's, you know, I don't know how old she is. I don't know.
5: But is there a difference between lady and woman in terms of age?
0: I don't know. 18. I don't know because I don't.
5: You know, most countries it's 18.
0: Right. If she was talking about us and she called us boys, I wouldn't find that offensive. I suppose.
5: Yeah, but we're boys, yo.
0: Boys. Yeah, we are. Hey, how you doing over there?
4: Strong with the force.
0: Oh yeah, good. Good. I was just watching news about Microsoft getting hacked. That's always good.
5: What? I mean, I'm not happy. I'm looking forward to being a Microsoft partner. Am I $40,000 back?
0: Microsoft, your reputation, man, it's on the line.
6: Final countdown.
5: No, it isn't. They all get hacked.
6: Oh, come on.
5: What?
0: This is like the third time in the last 2 years or
5: Listen,
0: something.
5: I will cry the day they hack Craig Federighi's glorious mane.
0: Yeah.
5: And we all know what I'm talking about. It's tight. I'm talking about.

0: 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We're going to start today off with some macro, then we'll get into why the Bitcoin community took a sharp turn into attack mode. After a couple of weeks of great news, it's attack mode. We'll talk about why. Plus, my thoughts on an economic blunder that the Trump administration seems to be just happily walking into, and much more. But we start with this vibe shift that came from the Bank of Canada this morning as I record. Their central bank lowered their benchmark interest rate overnight to 3%, which is a 25 basis point cut, the sixth in a row. So it was widely anticipated. And the central bank said in their statement, quote, "We also announced our plan to complete the normalization of our balance sheet, ending quantitative tightening. The bank will restart asset purchases in early March, beginning gradually so that its balance sheet stabilizes this year and then begins to grow modestly in line with economic growth." So they're lowering interest rates and they're suspending quantitative tightening. And in March, they're going to begin quantitative easing. So that seems to really have set the tone for the day. And later in the day, U.S. Federal Reserve Chair Jerome Powell came out, and we weren't really quite sure what to expect. The market kind of thought it was going to be kind of standard affair, but you never know. It's possible he's been getting pressure from President Trump. The Bank of Canada just lowered rates, said that they're going to begin quantitative easing in March. So everybody tuned into the Fed press conference with at least a little bit of anticipation and then was greatly disappointed.
1: That was Chair Powell following the very first Fed meeting of 2025, one in which there was no change in interest rates as expected, but there was plenty said in the news conference we just watched. Chair Powell saying, among other things, inflation remains, quote, somewhat elevated relative to the Fed's 2% target. He said conditions in the labor market are solid. The economy is strong overall. He did point to resilient consumer spending. Still considering additional adjustments, he said, quote, "We do not need to be in a hurry."
0: No. All the good stuff, though, that really comes in the QA. So, like, in his official statement, you know, unchanged. It was a 12-0 unanimous vote. They are not changing the rate. Inflation remains, quote, somewhat elevated, Jay Powell says. And unemployment has, quote, stabilized at a low level, meaning it's a little soft, but not too soft for us to worry. And they also took out their statement on progress towards 2% inflation in their official remarks. They seem to kind of be admitting that we have had some stalled progress on inflation. And we'll get into that in the Q&A because that's where the good stuff is. But I want to start with the big question in the room. And that was, what is Jay Powell going to do about the fact that now on three occasions, President Trump has said that he wants the Federal Reserve to lower rates? So he was asked about that.
2: Another point the president made is on interest rates. The president was in Davos, speaking to an audience in Davos earlier today, said that he's going to demand that interest rates come down. In this outing with the press this afternoon, the president said that he feels he knows interest rates better than the folks at the Fed, and he does expect the Fed to respond to what he says in terms of demanding lower interest rates.
0: Okay, so what do you think Jay Powell said to that? What do you think? Do you think, oh yeah, I'm definitely going to lower interest rates based on political demand from the president? No, of course he didn't say that.
3: Chairman Steve Leisman from CNBC. Mr. Chairman, at an event in Davos, to Davos anyway, the president said he'll demand that interest rates drop immediately. So I guess I have a three-part question. Has the president done this to you? Has he made that demand? Secondly, what is your response to that? And third, what effect, if anything, if any, does a president making these kind of remarks have on policy? Thank you.
4: Three questions. I'm seeing it really as one question, though. So I'm not going to have any response or comment whatsoever on what the president said. It's not appropriate for me to do so. The public should be confident that we will continue to do our work as we always have, focusing on using our tools to achieve our goals and really keeping our heads down and doing our work, and that's how we best serve the public.
3: Can you just comment on whether he's physically communicated this demand to you?
4: I've had no contact. Thanks.
0: Yeah, okay, not a big surprise there. But what does, I don't know, for some reason, continue to surprise me is that Bitcoin and crypto get brought up in every context, including the Q&A with the federal chair. And Jay Powell was asked about the risks of crypto for banks and households.
5: Hello, Chairman Powell. Mark Hamrick with Bankrate. As you know, in the annual report from the Financial Stability Oversight Council, among the risks outlined is cryptocurrency. Could you talk about those risks now? And regarding individuals and households, perhaps distinct from the concern about the financial system, do you worry that speculation in this unregulated asset class could hurt their financial well-being, or do you
6: worry that they're too dumb to take care of themselves and that you need to give them rules they can follow so that way they don't end up hurting themselves?
5: Speculation in this unregulated asset class could hurt their financial well-being, or do you think it has a place in a household's portfolio?
0: So at what point does something get considered regulated? Is it so it's not when it's taxed with clear tax rules? It's not when the Commodities Exchange Commission has said that they're an oversight body for the commodity, clearly, because according to this guy, it's unregulated. It's not that all the exchanges closely follow regulations and that my Bitcoin, if I buy it from them, is KYC'd to hell, because apparently that doesn't qualify as regulated. It's not even clear to me how gold is somehow more regulated than Bitcoin. But yet Bitcoin is a dangerous, unregulated currency, even though, unless I'm wrong, as far as I can tell, it's just as regulated as silver or gold. Maybe there's something more I don't know. If traders in silver or gold no more, please do boost in. But I find this type of question so obnoxious because it's the equivalent to the, Mr. Chairman, what about the volatility? Volatility is really scary and bad, right? Don't you think so, Mr. Chairman? That's the kind of question this is.
5: That speculation in this unregulated asset class could hurt their financial well-being, or do you think it has a place in a household's portfolio?
4: You know, so our role with Bitcoin really is to look at, with crypto, really is to look at the banks. And you know, we think it's, you know, banks are perfectly able to serve crypto customers as long as they...
0: Wait, what? Well, that's a bit of a tone shift. That's a bit of a tone shift from Operation Choke Point 2.0, where the Fed was working hand in glove with Liz Warren and others to go after banks that engaged in crypto services. I mean, let's rewind this for a second. Before, like, I don't know, last year? I mean, 60 seconds ago? 10 minutes ago? Before then, Jay Powell did not have this tone. This is, and he talked, oh, I've always felt this way. Yeah, I've always thought this. You know how I've always felt about Bitcoin.
4: Look at the banks. And you know, we think it's, you know, banks are perfectly able to serve crypto customers as long as they understand and can manage the risks. And it's safe, you know, safe and soundness. Many of our, a good number of our banks, right, that we regulate and supervise do that. You know, the threshold has been a little higher for banks engaging in crypto activities. And that's because they're so new. And, you know, we don't want to make the mistake. If you're making a choice to conduct that activity inside a bank, which is inside the federal safety net with deposit insurance, then you want to be pretty sure that it's a safe and sound activity. So, you know, we're not against innovation, and we certainly don't want to take actions that would cause banks to, you know, to terminate customers who are perfectly legal just because of excess risk aversion, maybe related to regulation and supervision.
0: Certainly not. Never, ever would take any actions like that. Then he was asked to follow, well, what about households? What about households holding crypto? That's scary and dangerous, right?
4: That's kind of a, it's not really our bailiwick. You want people to be knowledgeable about the financial engagements that they have. And that's why we have, you know, the securities laws that we have. It's why, you know, if you read a mutual fund prospectus or individual stock prospectus, you want households to have the chance to understand the risk that they're taking. And, you know, I do think it would be helpful if there were a greater regulatory apparatus around crypto. And I think that's something Congress was working on quite a lot. We've actually spent a lot of time, you know, with members of Congress working together with them on various things. And I think that would be a very constructive thing for Congress to do. Thank you.
0: Yeah. You know, if consumers just had a prospectus sheet on Trump coin, then they could be making an educated guess on the shit coin that they're buying. That would make all the difference for sure. So here we go. Interest rate futures right now, they show probably a base cut in June. That's probably where we're going to get our first cut, but we'll see. We'll see. I don't know. I'm a little more optimistic in that regard. The next scheduled FOMC meeting is March 18th and the 19th. I wouldn't be surprised if we saw some sort of policy change. Maybe they stop quantitative tightening. Maybe nothing. Or maybe a 25 basis point rate cut. Jay Powell did say today that we don't necessarily need to wait for a 2% inflation before we start cutting rates. So there you go, right? So that's been a kind of non-news story, I think, as the market internalizes what's happening here for rates in the States. But what was big news is just as the show wrapped up last week, we got official executive order actions. And I think there's some good stuff in here for Bitcoiners.
2: Yep, Morgan, that's right. The president signed 5 executive orders here at the White House just a few moments ago. And we're getting the details now on this cryptocurrency-related executive order that he signed, which establishes a working group at the White House led by David Sachs to look at cryptocurrency policy to stop what they call regulatory overreach on cryptocurrency. One important point here, because there's some question about whether the president would go ahead and establish some kind of strategic reserve fund of cryptocurrency. This executive order does not do that. What they say specifically here is that the working group will be tasked with developing a federal regulatory framework governing digital assets, including stablecoins, and evaluating the creation of a strategic national digital assets stockpile. So the word evaluating there is doing a lot of work. Basically, that means this working group is going to take a look at it and maybe make some recommendations down the line. So, you know, no concrete movement in that direction. You might get a sense that this kind of opens the door a little bit from this White House to take a stronger look at that than certainly the previous White House would have done last week. But there you go on cryptocurrency. Also,
0: okay, now be honest. Were you hoping with the swipe of a Sharpie that Trump was going to create a strategic Bitcoin stash? And were you disappointed when instead what you got was a working group that's going to study the issue? I don't think you should be. I don't think you should be upset about this. I've always been concerned that Trump was going to try to do this by executive action. And if he creates a Bitcoin reserve or a stockpile, as he puts it, with a executive order, very simply could be undone by the next guy or the guy or gal after him. Absolutely possible. It's a total threat. And it would be a temporary pump. And then, you know, could you imagine the crash when the next POTUS comes in and decides to remove Bitcoin and the strategic stash? That'd be horrendous. This working group, when he talked about this during the campaign, this working group will ideally interface with Senator Lummis and others that are trying to create this at the bill level, at the law level, and hopefully work with them hand in hand to create something sustainable. The problem is, it appears this process is being perverted by shitcoins.

0: Okay, emergency press conference.
1: This is Jack Mahlers, CEO of Strike. And he and many others have been putting the word out about bad actors in the crypto space that are attempting to influence the White House process and the Trump family, specifically Eric Trump and others, with money, bribes, FUD, and propaganda to make the Bitcoin reserve a digital assets reserve that features Made in America XRP.
0: Ripple is undermining American prosperity and freedom. I can confirm Ripple is actively spending millions of dollars trying to undermine a strategic Bitcoin reserve in the United States of America. This is not just an attack on Bitcoin, but on principles of transparency, on fairness, and on our national security. A Bitcoin strategic reserve would be one of the most important economic announcements in American history. I personally would put it on par with Nixon in 1971. However, it would be the first positive economic announcement that comes from the United States in the last 100 years. In 1933, the U.S. made an economic announcement. What was it? We're confiscating your gold. In 1971, the U.S. made an economic announcement. What was it? We're divorcing ourselves from the gold standard. We're divorcing ourselves from being governed by the immutable laws of Mother Nature so that we can debase your money and inflate your life. In 2008, the U.S. made an economic announcement. What was it? It was, we are bailing out and protecting private corporations, banks, and Wall Street at the expense of you, the public. If the U.S. goes on to make an economic announcement that is the support of a Bitcoin strategic reserve, it will not act against its people in the best interest of the public. It will do the opposite. This is a money that is owned, operated, and governed by the people. Governments and corporations own a fraction of this network. Who owns it? Who had first access? The people, the public. This is about being pro-industry, pro-jobs, pro-energy, pro-growth, pro-technology. This is about solving our deficits. This is about leaning into the future and investing in prosperity for generations to come.
1: And the reason I think why Jack and Bitcoiners get so fired up is XRP, Ripple, in particular, has been attacking this process. And it is the shitcoin of major shitcoins out there. If you have any insight why the normies love XRP, please tell me. Anytime I've ever went to a normie accountant and asked them if they do crypto taxes and Bitcoin, they start talking to me about XRP. I'm not kidding you. It's happened more than once. XRP has attacked Bitcoin the most voraciously. Voraciously? You know, they specifically funded Greenpeace to demonize Bitcoin's environmental impact. They have funded anti-Bitcoin lobbyists. They funded Kamala's campaign, specifically because they're pro-CBDC. They've been sued by the SEC for being a security, and then instead of taking responsibility for that, they gaslit XRP bag holders. They've pre-mined every coin that's ever going to be in existence all at once, and then they hand it out like the rich. And then embarrassingly, XRP's ledger history is even a total shit show. Their first block, or ledger as they put it, is ledger 32569, because everything before ledger 32569 was lost. So they just lost all those transactions going back to the number one ledger. 35,000 just gone. All the coins created too in those first blocks, no doubt. Such a shame that those early blocks are gone. So it's clearly a security. It's the pinnacle of crypto fiat, all created at once, no proof of work required. And it particularly benefits one company and one founder. That should not be in the strategic reserve. It's not like gold or silver or even cheese. Bitcoin is. Ripple XRP is not. So this is why the Bitcoiners, and then because they're actively spending money and time trying to confuse the White House and the senators involved, It has folks like Jack and myself a little bit worked up.
0: Equality, inclusion, the leader of the free world, adopting technology that promotes American ideals, a money that we don't control, but that we support, that both aids to solve our country's biggest problems and promotes the world we want to see as Americans and its people. Now, Ripple. Ripple is a for-profit company. It prints its own token in XRP, and it is asking the U.S. government to support its monopoly. I ask you this, why should the U.S. government back a privately owned currency? This is corporate lobbying disguised as innovation. This is corporate lobbying disguised as tech, growth, jobs, industry. Ripple created all of its currency, issued it to themselves, and relies on the public to buy it. This is not the money for the people. This is not in the best interest of the public. This is in the best interest of a private corporation. This is an economic announcement that would be like 2008, that would be like 1971, that would be like 1933. This is against what this new administration and President Trump stands for. This is against the best interest of the United States of America. It is absurd and ridiculous, and Ripple needs to stand down immediately. Not only are they undermining future prosperity and the United States benefiting from the technological innovation that is Bitcoin, but they are also trying to take advantage of the situation and benefit themselves. Call your representatives and demand an investigation into Ripple's lobbying efforts. Tweet publicly. Post your comments publicly. I've begun fighting back. I will not stand for this. I am an American. I plan to have children and raise them in America. I will not let Ripple undermine our prosperity, freedom, and benefiting from Bitcoin, a neutral, fair money for the people, for the public. Because this isn't just about Bitcoin versus Ripple. It's about whether the future of money belongs to the people or to private corporations. And it is up to us to decide.
1: Now, part of this service of this show is I like to try to arm you with information so you can plan and hedge appropriately for yourself, for your friends, for your family, for your workplace. And one of the things that I think we should talk about, because it is going to impact Bitcoiners, is this concept and expectation that seems to be out there and encouraged by the current administration that prices are going to come back down. The Trump administration campaigned on bringing prices down. You know, eggs have been specifically mentioned in here. And I thought maybe after the election, they'd shut up about bringing prices down and just focus on wage increases and stabilizing prices. But that is definitely not what they're doing. Here is Vice President J.D. Vance in a recent interview that's been going around the internet. But I have a different take than most people.
2: You campaigned on lowering prices for consumers. We've seen all of these executive orders. Which one lowers prices?
3: We have done a lot, and there have been a number of executive orders that have caused already jobs to start coming back into our country, which is a core part of lowering prices.
1: Now, I'm going to say there, first of all, the first question is lousy. She knows, and if she doesn't know, she should be fired, that there's not an executive order that comes out that says, Safeway, you need to lower your prices. That's not how this works, right? The executive office can take actions that will encourage the support of the market. They can't directly tell any, well, maybe like in certain circumstances under the Defense Production Act or things like that. So it's just a stupid bad question, like really a stinker if you think about it. Totally ignorant. But as we continue, I think it reveals a bad strategy by Vance and Trump.
3: More capital investment, more job creation in our economy is one of the things that's going to drive down prices for all consumers, but also raise wages so that people can afford to buy the things that they need.
1: Now that, right there, that's the best possible answer to what was a very bad question.
3: If you look at our slate of executive orders. No,
1: I like that she chuckles in there. So grocery prices aren't going to come down because that's hilarious.
3: But also raise wages so that people can afford to buy the things that they need. If you look at our slate of executive orders, no, Margaret, prices are going to come down, but it's going to take a little bit of time.
1: No, JD, they're not going to come down. Prices are not going to come down.
3: Of executive orders. No, Margaret, prices are going to come down, but it's going to take a little bit of time, mm-hmm. right? The president has been president for all of 5 days. I think that in those 5 days, he's accomplished more than Joe Biden did in 4 years. It's been an incredible breakneck pace of activity. We're going to work with Congress. We're, of course, going to have more executive orders. And we're going to try the way that you lower prices is that you encourage more capital investment into our country. And yes,
1: you're not going to lower prices. I mean, they really should stop saying this. And you should not plan or expect on this. At best, you know, they could stabilize prices broadly. They could make policies that incentivize increasing of wages so that wages go up faster than the cost of goods. So it feels like relatively things have gotten cheaper. They can do that to a limited degree. But other than a few things, prices are not coming down. Maybe on a couple of things, right? There's a few things you can increase the amount of, like oil, or the amount of people working on something, and you'll get more of that resource. And so you can bring down the cost for a bit. But generally, once you bring down the cost of a commodity, you increase demand overall. And so then demand actually accelerates. So even then, it's kind of temporary. They really just, just think about this. Think about a steak. Let's just make this really simple. Think about a steak and everything involved that sets the price on that steak. From somebody raising a cow and paying for the feed, to transport it and the butcher, and the fuel involved, of course, to wrapping it up in that styrofoam and that plastic and putting it out on the shelf. All of the different costs that are in that pipeline, from the birth of the cow to the piece of meat going on the cellophane in the store. You would have to lower the cost at every one of those individual steps that touch that piece of meat. Across the board, all of those, the butcher, the transportation, the cow, the feed, the person that sells the livestock, the cut that the grocery store takes, the pay for the people that wrap it and put it out on the shelves. All of those costs collectively would have to come down to make that steak cheaper. And that is true for every item in that grocery store, with every single item having its own unique supply chain dynamics. It's possible. You generally don't see that happen unless there's a pretty bad recession, though. So you just should stop saying this. And as Bitcoiners, we should stop, if you have been, thinking that this is going to happen. Things are not going to get cheaper. It does not matter who is in the White House. Things are not going to get cheaper. The rate of their cost can slow. So the price feels like it's stable. But even at a 2% inflation rate, things do not stay the same price. It is built into the system. And I don't know why they're saying this, because it's so easy to measure. I can look at the price of eggs today, and I can look at the price of eggs in 6 months. Now, eggs might actually come down because of bird flu, but you get the general point. You can look at the price of milk or cheese or cereal or whatever it is. I don't care, top ramen. You can look at the price today, and you can look at the price in 6 months, and you can see that the price didn't go down. So I don't know why they would be claiming this. But do not plan on this, as Bitcoiners do not plan on this. And if I'm wrong, you know what, so what? You got some extra purchasing power, so it's not so bad, right? I just don't know why they insist on saying this. If you think prices are going to come down, then you don't know how the economy works. And if you don't know how the economy works, then you probably shouldn't be trying to fix the economy. I don't mean to harp on this, but it matters. It matters, I think. And, you just kind of look at the situation. People just want relief. And I think I believe that they want to deliver it. And I do think that some of the things they're doing are going to provide more help than the previous administration. But those things are going to stabilize prices. They're going to slow inflation, potentially, maybe. But then other actions like tariffs and other things are going to be inflationary. And so I think, at least over Q1, for a while, we're going to see a lot of these things get rolled out as appointees get into their position and start executing policies, as situations come up and tariffs come up as a response. Q1, at least, is going to be sorting some of this out and realizing that prices aren't coming back down. They're not exploding like they were, but in some areas, they're still a little hot and they're still rising. Inflation still is a long-term play here, even if Jay Powell's feeling pretty good. It's not 100% licked. It's kind of a best-case scenario for Bitcoiners. I hate to say this, but if we just look at this through the lens of Bitcoin, this is good. You've got an administration that is clearly more crypto-friendly. Does that mean a few shitcoins get through the door? Probably. Why do you care? Just sit back and watch the government get screwed. It's going to be fun. They're going to get rugged, and it's going to be hilarious. Bitcoin's a superior product. So even if all the shitcoins get through the front door, it doesn't matter. Bitcoin still wins. It's a better product, and it has a better network. What do we like it? 60-ish percent dominance right now in the crypto market, too. So, I mean, I don't love the idea that a Bitcoin reserve could be a digital asset reserve. And I love the idea that inflation's running hot and our politicians are telling us the prices are going to come down. But none of it is extreme. None of it is beyond manageable. And it means it's bullish for Bitcoin long term. All of this lines up to be bullish for Bitcoin. A more crypto-friendly administrative state, that is temporarily bullish for Bitcoin. Inflation remaining a little warm, a little hotter than we'd like, that is bullish long term for Bitcoin, both in adoption and just in price asset evaluation. It all comes together for Bitcoin at the end. I'd love to know your thoughts on any of this, especially the idea that, you know, the prices are never coming down. I don't know. What do you think? I have a question that I just been, it's on the back of my mind, and I want to put it out there to the audience and just kind of trying to get, like, you know, I could do this from time to time, trying to get a sense of where the people are at. I would like to know, did you stack sats before you started boosting the shows? And if you didn't, do you stack sats now? Or have you always stacked sats? Or maybe are you only interacting with sats when it comes time to boost? And otherwise, you don't hold any sats. So you follow what I'm asking? I'm trying to get a sense of, did you interact with Bitcoin and hold sats before you boosted? If you didn't, do you now? Did you always, and this just became supplementary to your Bitcoin activity? Or is it the only Bitcoin activity you engage in? Trying to figure that out. This wasn't a banger week for the show in terms of sat revenue. You know, kind of has been slowing a little bit. I kind of worry that with the price, the Bitcoin price over 100,000, we're going to start seeing fewer and fewer boosts. I hope we can prove that wrong, because every boost counts no matter the size. And I know that's cliche, but it is true. Because what we're doing is building something long term, something bigger over the years. I and many other podcasters are creating our own podcaster Bitcoin reserve. It's a reserve built through the proof of work of creating content week in and week out. And I suspect that the podcasters, and there's a few thousand of them out there who have adopted this Bitcoin standard and value for value, I think they're going to pave a way for a more honest kind of media in the future. Right? Because they're securing today a roadmap and a runway for tomorrow where they don't have to have sponsors. They don't have to even care what people with money say. They can stay independent. But I think the bigger thing than that, even the thing that would really matter to me as a listener, because we've all seen our favorite show disappear at some point, some like a show or a magazine, some piece of content that couldn't stay alive because it wasn't sustainable. And a lot of these live and die on the fiat ad market. But by these podcasts, building a Bitcoin reserve, they're building something that can last and last, something that can be sustainable. And it means your favorite show doesn't disappear because it's been built on top of a durable Bitcoin standard. So I hope you will continue to boost even as this, you know, the price is above 100,000. Because I think podcasts like this and others, well, I like to think we're building something special. And I like to think that in a couple of years, it's going to pay off. In a few years, it's going to pay off for these podcasters who kept their nose down, didn't say yes to a bunch of sponsor money, instead went directly to the audience, and built themselves a runway so they have a sustainable media business years down the road that doesn't require kowtowing to big advertisers. I hope you will support the show with a boost. So please do boost in.

We do have some stuff coming up. A massive bank wants to stack billions of Bitcoin. A couple of states are on the verge of launching a Bitcoin reserve. A city just went Bitcoin friendly. Final clip of the week. Our last track. State of the network and more. So before we go on, I want to tell you how you can support the show by doing what you do. 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If you want to stack sats by paying bills, that's the Fold card. That's how I stack sats, by paying my everyday bills. And then I get access to my Bitcoin value without selling it by using Salt Lending. I have links to all of those in the show notes. Yes, you can support the show just by doing what you do. Thank you, everybody who does.

0: Oh, there it is. I was like, Jesus, is it ever going to fire? All right, we have some boost to get into, and our first boost is also our baller boost, as we do. And it's from Sat Squanch, and he's coming in with 66,667 sats.
1: Hey, Rich Lobster!
0: Hey, Sat Squanch, and he writes, thanks for reminding us that Bitcoin is hope for all of us, and thank God for Ross's release. This is the best yet to come. Ross's story epitomizes me that with Bitcoin, even bad things can be turned for good, and good things can't be confiscated. Oh, well said. Yeah, it really, God, just something about seeing Ross freed really felt like, okay, this is good. This is, there, you know, nature is healing. Thank you, Sat Squatch. It's good to hear from you. Our next boost comes from Block 7. He's got 20,000 sats. Hey, all right. Your time and input is invaluable. Really stoked that you put this out for newcomers and OGs. It took me back to the day I heard the news. I had forgotten my Silk Road login, but it was a wild time. I, of course, never bought or sold anything, thankfully. Also never knew I shared a birthday with him. How about that? Rock on, Chris. Keep us going and don't stop. Oh, well, thank you. I definitely checked out the Silk Road back in the day. And, you know, it has this sort of, I don't know, reputation as a dark web marketplace, but it was, you know, it was like a PHP app or whatever. And it had some frames with the sidebar and, you know, listings in the middle with reviews. I mean, the nice thing that I think people overlook about Silk Road is you had reviewers on the buyers and sellers. So imagine something that's always been illegal and done out in the streets where you could get stabbed or shot or ripped off or get a bag of something bogus. Silk Road just totally flipped that on its head. You had reviews and reputations, and so it behooved you to participate in the system and be well-behaved. And I don't know, man, like, in a way, you know, they were talking about how dangerous it was, but in a way, that to me seems like a much safer situation, right? I mean, it's still illegal, but at least it's not what I, you know, like the danger that I just described. I don't know. I don't think Ross ever deserved what he got, and I'm glad he's out. And thank you for the boost block. Listener Jeff is here, a.k.a. producer Jeff, with a row of 6,666 lucky numbers.
2: Well, that's not possible. Nothing can do that.
0: Yeah, I know.
3: Everything's under control.
0: Super informative episode. Not sure what effect this pardon may have for the Bitcoin community. Frankly, all crimes are committed with all forms of value, and those crimes should be just fine justice. Making an example out of someone for crimes committed with a out on the fringe at the time, currency is horrible, regardless of the guilt or the crime. One should find justice for their crimes and nothing more. It reminds me of how Nintendo ruined a man's life for making mod chips. Seems like the punishment just didn't fit the crime. Personally, not a fan of any drug dealer, regardless of how they do it, including pharmaceutical ones. Ah, calling out the pharmaceuts. You know, he never sold drugs. He just built the website, kind of letting adults do what they do. You know, he's a libertarian. You know, very libertarian thing to do. And yeah, right. Maybe a few years in jail, you know, like everybody else got like 3 or 5 years in jail. Okay, maybe, right? But multiple life sentences with no chance of parole for creating the PHP website that other people use to sell drugs? Ooh, doggy. Tell you what, seems like a lot. Hey, look, there's Gene Bean, and he's got a whole big old row of ducks. Thank you, PJ. And Gene Bean writes, the nuclear waste from the military gets buried just like the rest of it, as far as I know. But where, Gene? Where? And why does it not seem to be a problem? Or does it leak and they just don't tell us? Gene says, regarding Liquid, any downside to running the Bolts web app? Myself, or is it beneficial to just use Bolts.exchange, in your opinion? Either way, I think the Bolts web app is just actually interacting with the back end of Bolts.exchange. I use both. You could also look at swap.io. There's another one over there for pegging in and out of Liquid, and sometimes their rates are a little bit cheaper, but I do love Bolts.exchange. If I got tattoos of Bitcoin companies, Bolts.exchange would be one of them. Boosting in what he says, also, I wanted to boost in. What's the point? I don't really follow you. Boosting in, what is the post of mine? Because others here could show authors the V4V way. Gene, I don't even understand what that sentence is. Gene, I don't even know. But I do like the sentiment in the Noster post you link. He says, I'm a big believer in value for value and such. I send sats to podcasts like Chris Fisher's This Week in Bitcoin all the time. I recently learned of Broken Money by Lynn Alden. I'm finishing it up tonight. I've learned so much from that book that I want to send her some value back as well. The result of my first Boostagram Lightning payment with a message attached to the book author. I say this not to brag, but in hopes of spreading the value for value model beyond podcasting 2.0 apps. Now, Gene, I am with you on that, good buddy. Boy, oh boy, I tell you what, I would love to, not books, yes, books, music, obvious, right? Right?
3: You're doing a good job.
0: But wouldn't it also be great to see software? Please, please, can somebody please, please tell software developers about Boost?
4: Never tell me the odds.
0: Just make it so. And Gene, maybe you're starting the process. Thanks for sharing that with me. IT Guy 05 is here with 2,000 sats.
5: Why you gotta put numbers and letters together? Why can't you just go f*** yourself?
0: Oh, here we go. All in the family. It's family ties is what you were talking about with Michael J. Fox. Family ties. That's it. I also watched All in the Family. So around the same time, because I was at an Airbnb and I think I was using like Pluto TV, you know, and I'm just looking for something to watch because it's just like the built-in apps on this old smart TV. I really got to get a portable kit and just be able to bring my own media. But I couldn't believe they were talking about the Federal Reserve and interest rates and all of that. It's just really funny. But thank you for the correction, IT guy. And it's nice to hear from you. Thanks for the boost. Vault Bytes here with a row of ducks. That's 2,222 zants. I think the crypto space has its share of retards just like the state money has. But Bitcoin's resilience will prevail. It's your own choice. What kind of money do you want to use? Not only that, Vault Byte, but just think about all these countries, especially like in the UK and in the EU and other areas. I mean, I don't know of all of them, but I know there's something north of 80 countries, something ridiculous, some high number of countries that are all looking into CBDCs. I wonder how many countries are looking into a CBDC? Because it's ridiculous right now. Oh, okay. Over 130 countries are currently exploring the development of a central bank digital currency representing 98% of global GDP. And if you narrow it just down to the G20 countries, 44 countries are piloting CBDCs right now in the G20 countries, which is up from 36 last year. So 44 this year from 36 last year. Okay, Vault? So think about this. Damn near everybody in the West is about to become an altcoiner or a crypto coiner of some kind. It might be a state coin, but they're going to be an altcoin user. And this entire time, they could have been buying into Bitcoin, you know, and they would have their state coin and they could have a coin that is outside the state system. Is it that weird once all money is cryptocurrency? It's not that weird. But they couldn't get their thick heads past it. And now they're going to end up being a shitcoin user anyways. And I just think it's hilarious. Thank you, Vault Byte. Appreciate the boost. Ace Ackerman's back with Roadux. Inevitably, the meme coins only cannibalize each other. Shitcoins are for gamblers and degenerates. The smart money goes to Bitcoin. I think Ross Ulbricht emerges as a high-quality ambassador for sensible Bitcoin adoption. Oh, I would love that. Let's break this down. Great boost. You're right. The shitcoins are just stealing liquidity from each other constantly, right? These meme coins launch, Melania coin launches. It steals like 50, 60% liquidity from Trump coin. It's crazy. It's really crazy. Also, there is a really interesting stat, and I wish I had this hot and ready for you. I do not. Every time Bitcoin has hit 100 thou, you know, because we've hit 100 thou, then drop below, then we get back to 100 thou, then we drop below, then we get to 100 thou, like the last 4 or 5 times, which to be expected, it's a big number. Altcoins are at a lower evaluation. Things like ETH and Avalanche and whatever else, you know, especially ETH. ETH is the, you know, like the first time we hit 100 thou, ETH is like at $4,000. I'm making these numbers up. The second time Bitcoin gets back to 100 thou, ETH is at like 3,800. Third time, ETH at like 34. Now ETH at like 3,200. Each time, the other coins have gone down substantially in value. Where's that money going? It's going to Bitcoin. It just does it so slowly, you don't see it. But when you zoom out and look at the charts and price things in Bitcoin, go price ETH in Bitcoin. Go price pretty much every other coin in Bitcoin. They all eventually collapse down. That's why we say just buy Bitcoin, hold it for 4 years. Don't mess around with the meme coins. Maybe you'll get lucky on a weird Friday and you'll make $1 million on Trump coin, maybe. But you just put the proof of work in, you stack sats, you hold on to it. Thank you, Ace. It's good to hear from you. Thank you, everybody, who boosted in. I got some nice comments below the 2,000 SAT cutoff line for reading on the share, on the air. Thank you, everybody, including Nick and others who sent nice messages. We had also 37 of you stream sats as you listened. So collectively, the show stacked 88,618 sats by you sat streamers. Thank you very much. I really do appreciate that. And then when you combine that with all of you that boosted, which was 9 of you this week, we had a grand total of 195,997 sats. Not a blowaway episode. Maybe people don't like the Ross stuff. Maybe it's the Bitcoin price. But I'd love the support. The show continues on. Working hard. If you'd like to boost, I'll have links in the show notes, but you can get started with Fountain FM and Strike, or use the links in the show notes for River or the Bitcoin Whale. They're on the Lightning Network as well. And then you just need a podcasting 2.0 app. Or if you don't want to switch podcast apps, you can use Breeze, Breez. 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

0: I have a few things I want to follow up. This is pretty wild. The Czech head central bank wants to buy billions of dollars in Bitcoin. The central bank head is pushing to invest 5% of the nation's 146 billion reserves into Bitcoin. And you can imagine if the central banker's advocating for that, there's probably broader political support. And I was just extremely excited to see that because at the same time, we also see more states coming out than I can really keep track of. The Utah's House Committee, I guess, has passed a bill that would allow the state to invest a portion of public funds into Bitcoin. Today, the real turd of Texas, Texas Lieutenant Governor Dan Patrick, who I just talked about last week, announced establishing the Texas Bitcoin as a priority bill for the 2025 legislative session. I mean, the whole list is a mixed bag, but number 21 on the list is establishing a Texas Bitcoin reserve. It's remarkable. And then, if that momentum wasn't enough, Vancouver, which I told you they were working on, has passed the Bitcoin-friendly city motion, and things are looking up.
1: Inside Vancouver City Hall, the mayor is bullish on Bitcoin.
2: I think it's the greatest invention ever in human history.
1: Ken Sim, the chartered accountant and investment banker turned business owner, says the city can't afford not to consider investing in cryptocurrency.
3: Bitcoin's also the number one performing asset on the planet over the last 16 years. If we don't do something to shore up our balance sheet going forward, you know, we're not going to be able to provide the same level of services.
1: Yesterday, council passed Sim's motion directing staff to explore holding cryptocurrency in reserve and accepting payments in Bitcoin for everything from parking tickets to property tax. Economists suggest crypto caution.
4: If you want to be a progressive city, you should be looking at, you know, how the world is changing, and Bitcoin is making a huge impact. But as I said, very, very few people use it. There is a huge question mark over its long-term value. And so I think exploring it is probably where it will end.
0: This is their expert. So let's go through each one of these, because it's always fun to kind of respond to some of these, like, just maybe these are automatic. Like, they read these back in 2018. And so when their brain is activated and they're supposed to be an expert, they go to, like, well, I read that Wired said this once. And so if I repeat this, it's probably accurate.
4: Progressive city, you should be looking at, you know, how the world is changing, and Bitcoin is making a huge impact.
0: Okay. I'd like that he acknowledges that Bitcoin's making a big impact, but then he says nobody's using it. Well, how does it make a big impact if nobody's using it?
4: But as I said, very, very few people use it.
0: You know, does BlackRock not count? The most

0: that has had four separate instances of drawing down over 75% and bouncing back to an all-time new high each time. That's how assets are monetized. That's not how bubbles work. Bitcoin is not tulips. Bitcoin is not a bubble. You don't have something that collapses and then reinflates and then collapses. That's not a bubble. That is an asset growing. And each time it levels off at a newer, higher rate. You look at it $100,000, and this argument still is accepted on air.
1: But as I said, very, very few people use it. There is a huge question mark over its long-term value. And so I think exploring it is probably where it will end.
2: If the city does decide to dive into cryptocurrency, there is a looming legal question. Provincial law prevents municipalities from accepting it as payment or using it to make investments.
3: A lot of the rules that currently exist are pretty much outdated.
0: It really shows you the uphill battle that some of these Bitcoin, I guess, legislative actions are going to have to take, right? I mean, even if they get past the study phase, then they have to, like, you know, get past the whole we can't use it as an investment means phase. It's just so dumb. It's so bad. It's so bad. Let's talk about something better. Last week, I gave Anthony Pompliano a hard time because he went on CNBC and just absolutely did not manage to explain the difference between crappy meme coins and Bitcoin. I couldn't believe it. It was like a setup, and he just managed to not knock it out of the park. So when the Mooch went on CBS, and I think it's like their Sunday morning show with millions of more viewers, I thought, oh boy, Anthony Scaramucci is going to blow it, and he's going to embarrass Bitcoiners in front of the nation. But I don't know, maybe he did all right. Maybe he even did better than Pomp. Let's see how he did, and you tell me what you think.
4: Do me a glossary check, Anthony.
0: You see the struggling to breathe, the searching for words. Do me a glossary check, Anthony. You know, like this is major. He's annoyed by it. He struggles to understand it still.
4: Do me a glossary check, Anthony. Bitcoin, stablecoin, meme coin, tokens, are they all the same thing?
5: No. And so what Bitcoin really is, and without giving up too much detail on television to bore people, but it's become a durable, stable, long-term store of value. And I say stable because it's never been hacked. It's sort of impregnable, and it's scarce, and it's immutable. It's volatile, though, and it goes up and down as the society is adopting Bitcoin. We've experienced high volatility in Bitcoin, but it's the best performing asset over the last 10 years. And so if you read something like Neil Ferguson's book, The Ascent of Money, it checks all of the boxes of what human beings like in their money in terms of using it as a technology to trade goods and services with each other.
0: This is it. I don't know. Maybe Mooch, maybe you're listening to the show and you heard me say, talk about it as good money. You're doing it. Like, I couldn't believe it when he goes to the it's good money. Like, yes, yes, this is what you focus on. Oh,
5: a meme coin is really just a gambling token. It has a blockchain technology to it, and you can transfer it back and forth to each other, but it really doesn't have that much value, and it hasn't really been adopted by the mainstream financial institutions. And you mentioned some other things. Those are also, you know, security-like instruments in the world of technology, but nothing is as durable or as sustainable as Bitcoin.
0: There you go. How hard was that? Good job, Mooch. Pomp, what are you doing? What are you doing? Also, I thought this was just fun. You know, I love watching local news because it's always a little bit less polished than the national stuff. I don't know. I enjoy that more. And it's also interesting to see local news have to talk about Bitcoin, because there's genuine interest in their local community. But they're not experts, and they have to acknowledge that, or they have to at least be disingenuous. They have to pick a route, right? So it's always funny to see which way they're going to go.
6: Another record set today by the price of Bitcoin. How many of you understand it? I don't.
0: Okay, so we know what route he's chosen, the humility route, which I applaud.
6: I can't teach you about it, but today I talked with a financial advisor who believes you need to learn more about it.
7: Ray Houstu watches the financial station for a Bitcoin price.
8: There it is right there.
0: Imagine staring at

0: the Fox Business price ticker lower third all day, waiting for the Bitcoin price to come across. That's how this boomer's getting his Bitcoin prices. I'm not trying to be an ageist, but that's not something anybody younger would ever even think of, right? They've got widgets on their phone. I'm not even lying, guys. I've got a Bitcoin price widget on my watch, okay? I've got price widgets on everything, all right? I've got websites bookmarked with different types of ways of displaying the Bitcoin price depending on my mood, right? I'm not waiting for Fox Business to every 10 minutes scroll the price, whatever the price was 5 minutes ago when they updated the lower third. It's just like never even crossed my mind. This guy literally stands around watching the TV waiting for the price ticker. Okay, so he's going to tell us about Bitcoin.
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1: Another record-setting day.
2: I absolutely advise everybody to do your homework on it, to research this. It is something that you need to know and learn about.
1: Ray Houstoo is a financial advisor. He was a doubter at first on Bitcoin, but he studied it, finding a paper which explained the blockchain technology Bitcoin is based on.
0: All right, my guy. They got a decent guy here. In fact, you'll come to discover, he went in specifically wanting to criticize Bitcoin, looking for things to dog on it about, does the research, and comes away with the conclusion, wait, this is actually really good technology. Like, I love those conversion stories.
2: And I read that, and I was blown away by it, because I just wanted to find a reason to tell people this was garbage, and I couldn't.
1: Houstoo can't say whether you should buy it or not. Every person's situation is different. He believes demand for Bitcoin right now is based on two things. The SEC approved it for exchange-traded products, and Donald Trump embracing digital assets.
2: The Bitcoin is the network itself, so the government can't control it, a bank can't control it, the central banks can't control it, and that's part of the reason that people are excited about it.
1: Bitcoin seemed more like a gaming token and novelty instrument when it started 15 years ago. Now, it's recognized like other investments which are centuries old.
2: Right up there was silver and oil and everything else.
1: Houstoo believes Bitcoin has proven that it's here to stay.
2: It's like gold, only it's much more efficient than gold. You don't have to pay to store it. You don't have to pay to transport it. You don't have to pay to protect it. You don't have to cut, you know, with gold, you can't cut slivers off to pay for things. All those you can do with Bitcoin.
3: Now, there will only be 21 million Bitcoin mined. There are 56 million millionaires around the world. If every one of them wanted to own a full Bitcoin, they couldn't.
0: I like that little, I left that little bit at the end there just because I like it. The millionaire, if every one of them wanted to, they couldn't. Okay, you heard me mention, tulip bubble. How many times have you heard Bitcoin called tulips? It's the modern tulip mania. Well, here, you know, for a little background, tulip mania lasted approximately 3 to 4 years. Okay, so first of all, Bitcoin is a little bit older than that. And it went from 1634 to like 1637, collapsed, I believe, in February of 1637. And, you know, it has such resonance in our history, but the overall impact of the tulip bubble on the Dutch economy was relatively limited at the time and actually has cemented the Dutch as the source for the best tulips in the world for the remainder of history. So they've done pretty well. But to compare Bitcoin to tulips is a demonstration of someone's ignorance of how these things work and of how bubbles work. And I just talked about how bubbles work with Lynn's article, which I'll try to link to the entire thing in the show notes. But Michael Saylor was, and I haven't played a clip of his for a while, he was at a Q&A interview at a special all-access event. I got the details for you here. This is the description. At the exclusive CEO reception during the ICR Conference 2025, Michael Saylor, executive chairman of MicroStrategy, captivated the audience in an engaging interview with CNBC's Morgan Brennan. The invitation-only event provided a unique platform for Saylor to share his insights on cryptocurrency and the future of digital assets. And there was a Q&A portion at the end, and this guy who's all smart, and he's figured it out. You know, Michael Saylor doesn't know what he's doing. He spent all these billions of dollars because he didn't realize that Bitcoin is just another tulip mania. And so he says, hey, it looks like tulip mania to me. What say you, silly Michael?
4: He is a science historian. I've read 100,000 pages of history.
0: It starts as a science, as he says, as a science historian. That's how he starts. As a science historian, I'm like, oh boy, it's going to be one of these answers.
4: And I think the story of history is humanity's condition was improved when we got clean water, clean food, clean air, electricity, clean power, when we got petroleum, when we got cars, when we got nuclear energy, when we got antibiotics. If you look at the plight of humanity for thousands of years, people are dying at age 30. There's a 40% infant mortality rate because the food's dirty, the water's dirty, and they've got no hope. And when they were dying of dirty water and dirty food, they didn't know they were dying of dirty water and dirty food. We bled George Washington to death. Every rich person in the Middle Ages died of gout because they drank red wine, because they couldn't drink water because it was contaminated. And so all of these companies, if you look at the mortality rate of a corporation, is 99%. The average life expectancy of a company is 10 to 15 years. And you can say, well, we'll just take it for granted. Companies should only last 10 years. Just like, you know, 40% of your kids, maybe they should just die before the age of 5 because that's just the way God willed it. Or maybe we should just die at age 31, which is the life expectancy in Elizabethan England. But the point is, they didn't die because they were genetically predisposed to die. They died because they had dirty food, dirty water, dirty energy. They worked themselves to death. And the best thing that ever happened to humanity was the passage of technology. So Satoshi put his finger on one observation. The observation is the money is corrupt and dirty and is defective. And you want me to show you how it's defective? I tell you a thousand stories of people being murdered for their money. Every single story of Jews fleeing from authoritarianism. Every story in Germany of the Protestants, the Catholics, murdering each other. Everybody that came to America, they came because they're fleeing for property rights. The entire history of the human race is littered with tragedy because people never had proper economic energy. A type 1 diabetic can't store organic energy. They will eat themselves to death. Fat is the way you store organic energy. Somehow, over the course of hundreds of millions of years, mammals figured out how to store organic energy, and they had fat cells. We as humans have not had the ability to store economic energy properly. We tried with gold. It never quite worked. I could give you 100 examples of it not quite working. I can give you 1,000 examples of hyperinflation dating back to 500 BC of money not quite working. For the first time in human history, we have invented a technology that allows a human to tightly bind economic energy to their person, or for a corporation to tightly bind economic energy to the corporation. What it means is you don't have to suffer an early, painful economic death. And you can tell me, oh, that doesn't matter, but I would point to everyone in Africa. I would point to all of the misery in Cuba and North Korea and Venezuela. I would point to the misery in the aftermath of hyperinflationary incidents that took place in Brazil, Argentina, Venezuela, Russia. I could go on forever. There are literally 100,000 pages. Read The Story of Civilization by Will Durant, and you will find 1,000 examples of currency collapse and economic misery. And this person, Satoshi, offered us this gift. The gift is you get to own your own money, and no one can take it away from you. You get to keep it, right? You get to keep your life force. And what do I think will happen? I think that companies' life expectancy on the Bitcoin standard goes from 10 years to 30 years to 40 years to 100 years. And I think living longer is a good thing. And I think families' life expectancy, you know, is dramatically increased. I could do the simple math for you. The half-life of money in gold is 30 years. Gold debases at 2% a year. 30, 35 years. The half-life of money in Bitcoin is forever. 0% inflation makes your money last forever. So I think that some people will not appreciate it and they won't get it. That's okay. You don't have to buy it. Lots of people won't buy it. By the way, I do think that if you ask how many Americans own it or care, they just tipped the election in favor of Trump. I think they care. I think the crypto lobby is the number one political force today. So I do think there's a lot of people that do agree with me. They do get it. There are $800 billion to $1 trillion of real money that has been invested in the network. You can trace it if you like. But that doesn't mean it's for everybody. Everyone didn't install electricity in Florida, air conditioning, right? Right, that's new. All sorts of technologies don't get embraced for 30 years, and this won't. But I would say clean money is just as important as antibiotics. It's just as important as fat. It's just as important as clean electricity, right? You know, so that's my answer to you. It's technology. It makes the world a better place. And I think that for a billion human beings that are destined to economic misery, for them, it's the matter of life or death. You're not one of them. Right, we'll stipulate lots of Americans aren't one, but drop yourself in Nigeria where it's illegal to own the dollar, where the naira is going to zero, and then try to give some money to a person you want to help in Nigeria or capitalize a company in Nigeria, and tell me how you're going to do it. Because generally the answer is, well, we just don't. Everybody stays poor, every company fails, and all the economies collapse. And that's the same answer as a type 1 diabetic. We just don't. We just die. And, you know, I think insulin to a type 1 diabetic is Bitcoin to an African. It's a useful thing. Thank you.
5: Thank you. Michael Saylor.
0: Okay. Let's check in on the state of the network before we get out of here. Right now, Bitcoin's sitting at 104,100 U.S. greenbacks. Sats per dollar, 961 sats to one U.S. greenback. We are down 4.6% from our all-time high, which is 9 days ago, on January 19th, 2025. Close, though. 109, 104, pretty, you know, in the range. Love to see this. Reachable nodes on the network. We're almost to 21,000, boys. We almost there. 21,923. Come on. Come on. We can get it to 21,000. Come on. We can do that. And this show, it wraps up at block height 881,418. Looking at all these stats here, it's just incredible. TikTok, another block. The network is strong. Links to what I talked about today will be over at thisweekinbitcoin.show. This here was episode 44. Of course, you can find all the previous episodes over at thisweekinbitcoin.show. Would love to hear from you, maybe boost in with what you'd like to hear or see from the show. If I missed something you'd like to hear me talk about, let me know. And if you've got thoughts on anything I talked about, please boost in, including, of course, I want your thoughts on Bitcoin before and after you started boosting, if it changed your Bitcoin holding behavior at all. Also, if you think I'm way off base on the prices coming down, I'd love to hear your steel man or pushback on that as well. And please do consider sharing This Week in Bitcoin. You'll have to apologize for the fact that I sometimes don't have a working mouth. You'll have to prepare them for that. But otherwise, I hope the signal is strong enough that they'll make it through and they'll enjoy the content. Also, shout out to all of you once again for the second week in a row. We did it. The song that I featured last week hit number one on the Value for Value music charts. Do It Good by Henry Invisible hit number one over at podcastindex.top, which is really cool to see. It's a great song. And this week, I'm going to leave you with another Value for Value track. So if you boost in during this song, 95% of your sats will go to the artist. It's just such a cool way to support people making independent music. And this week, I'm featuring Lose My Shoes by Boo Mantle Fox.

0: have to be honest, if we're placing bets, I don't think I would have bet that Brent was going to be the first of us to get a new laptop.
1: No, I mean, you buy one approximately every other month, and I've been due for a new one for a while now.
0: You really have. And I think you have been thinking about getting the framework since the very first model.
1: Yeah, that's right.
0: And they've just made it more and more attractive ever since. And here you are, Brent, out of the group. You've got your new machine. Are you on it right now?
2: I am not.
1: What?
2: Yeah, I know.
0: If you would have gotten that laptop set up for this show, I would have had to eat my words last week.
2: You know, that was my main goal today. And I got so sidetracked by a bunch of other lovely things. And I'm, quite disappointed by, proving you right.

0: Hello, friends, and welcome back to your weekly Linux talk show. My name is Chris.
1: My name is Wes.
2: And my name is Brent.
0: Hello, gentlemen. Well, coming up on the show today, indeed, Brent got his new framework laptop, and he's already taken it apart and put it back together again. So we'll see if it holds up to the Brent standard, and of course, we'll hear about his nerdy adventures in Berlin, filled with Linux. And then we're kicking off a new build project here on the show, and because we are who we are, we're going to debate every little nuance of this thing because I want to get it just right. So we'll tell you about that in a little bit, and then we'll round it all out with some great boosts, some picks, and a lot more. So let's say good morning to Tailscale. Head on over to tailscale.com/linuxunplugged. 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
3: Hello, Chris. Hey, Wes.
4: Hello.
3: Hello, Brent.
1: Hi.
0: Hello, everyone.
5: Howdy.
0: Nice to see you all in there. Hey, Carl. Hey, Neil. Hello, Mini Mech. Hello, Bite Bitten. Hello, Conan. I already said hi, Neil, but that's Conan. And of course, Dan's in there as always. And up in the quiet listening, we got a small little group today. Sometimes we got a big group, but we have a small set of folks that joined us on Sunday. We do the show live at about noon Pacific, 3 p.m. Eastern over at jblive.tv. And even if one of us is in Berlin, it happens. So
1: that's right.
0: Brent, how is it going over there? Are you doing all right? I see you're in the Nextcloud office again.
2: I am. Yeah, I'm here. Thanks to Nextcloud again, of course. I guess we have a conference coming up next week on the 16th and 17th. You can join remote if you're interested there. I'm speaking at the conference and doing a bunch of cool things.
0: Oh,
2: so I would invite anyone who happens to be in Berlin, like just drop in. I'm there on the weekend, the 16th and 17th, but also there's like a developers sort of, I don't know, we're gonna bring in the whole development team together, the whole community, and just hacking on a bunch of stuff. So if you're in Berlin during the week, which is not sort of officially the conference part, just also send me a message. I'd love to, like, I don't know, say hi at least. Just come join us. The thing is, you can join remotely, which is always an option. But I'm also here doing a bunch of JB meetups. Well, I say a bunch. One, it feels like a bunch because tons of amazing people showed up. And that happened, what are we, Sunday? That happened 2 days ago on Friday. And I think I made a mistake, guys, because I booked the meetup the day after I landed in Germany. And
0: I was wondering about that.
1: The location or the, you mean like the meetup.com page?
0: You're just talking about the, like, travel for crazy amounts of time and then do a meetup the next day.
2: Somehow I thought that was going to be okay. But, you know, we invited folks to show up at around 6 o'clock here at the Nextcloud office. And around 6:20, I was feeling like I could fall asleep. And thankfully, you know, there's some great people and the conversations kept me awake. And we had some definite excitement, which we'll get into in a little bit. But yeah, it was just an amazing time, and Berlin is Berlin. I'm having a great time.
0: Well, that's always nice to hear.
1: And you're still showing up for the show. Look at that.
0: Yeah. Even though there's a rave going on downstairs.
1: Nor would we want to.
0: So I want to hear the story because I know you got there. I know it's been a very Nix OS heavy visit, and I know it's ultimately ended in you tearing apart your framework and putting it back together again.
1: I love that, you know. We clatter on so much about Nix here, and then, you know, he goes a world away, and he still can't escape it.
2: It turns out, you know, it's just everywhere. Once you learn about Nix, it's with you forever.
0: And the people that use it, they're everywhere.
2: I figured maybe I should give a little bit of context on why I thought I needed a new laptop. Nextcloud was kind enough to offer me one when I first started, and I was like, no. I got this dev one. I love this machine. And it's doing great for me. It's performant enough. I think it's a great travel laptop. Chris, you like this thing too. I think long-term review is just, you're loving the thing. So it just started giving me problems, not anywhere except for just the hinges. And I, up to this point, have prided myself on, you know, having my laptops for many, many years. As you know, those ThinkPads that I probably kept for way too long. And the hinges just kept getting looser and looser, and I attempted to fix them myself, which, again, I've fixed plenty of hinges in the past of all sorts of different types of laptops, and I just never quite was able to get to it without feeling like I was going to damage the thing. So I felt like doing some traveling, I probably should have a backup laptop at the very least, and one I can call my main traveling laptop that's reliable and before I, you know, fix the dev one. So Nextcloud was kind enough to somehow be okay with me getting a framework. They do Tuxedo computers here for the most part, which I've heard really, really great things about. I haven't actually had a new one in my hands. I did see an old one and it looked in great condition. So I'll try to get my hands on one of those. But the framework was something they were willing to give a shot. So I had it shipped to a friend here, actually a listener who you will know well. There's a wonderful clip coming up in the show. But it's just was sort of a super last minute thing. So I had the framework shipped to listener Tomash, who was kind enough to get it while I was still in Canada or actually halfway traveling there. But he brought it to the meetup, and that was really the first time I got to see it. But before I even got to see it, I got to see a bunch of new and old friends. And so I, as usual, there were some stories to tell.
4: Okay, as you could probably hear, we're here at the meetup here at Nextcloud. You two gentlemen, though, I met before the meetup because I was in the grocery store and I saw a Linux Action Show shirt. And I thought, that's probably a person who's coming to the meetup. Tell us who you are and where you got the shirt.
5: I'm Thor. I've been a longtime listener and I bought the shirt probably when it was, on the show or whatever, years and years and years ago. Not exactly sure how long I've been listening. Probably like 12 years, maybe more. I don't know. Yeah, several years.
4: And you joined him as well. We met in the grocery store. Where did you travel from?
6: I traveled from the south of Berlin. And yeah, I'm actually really new to the podcast. I got through the podcast through Tor. And he came here to visit me, to come to the podcast. And so I had to listen to the podcast, and it was like, yay, this is a really cool podcast. I want to join.
4: Oh, that's very sweet. And you traveled here, so tell us where you came from.
5: Norway. I live in Oslo right now, yeah. So,
4: how long was the journey?
5: A little bit longer than initially anticipated. The train station was entirely stopped in Oslo, so I had to like take a taxi through a lot of traffic and stuff, but I just luckily made my plane, and the plane ride was like an hour and 40 minutes or whatever, and then, yeah, it was nice.
4: Amazing. And is this your first meetup?
5: No, I was actually, I met up with the self-hosted show in London, because that was also a relatively short flight.
4: So being your first meetup, what's it like? How does it feel? You feel at home? You finding your kind of people here?
6: Yes, I actually really enjoy it. It's not my first meetup in total. The first meetup I attended was a talk, and afterwards everyone was awkward and everyone left. And it's not like that here. It's like we arrived here, everyone was right away up to talking to each other. We all had the same idea of how things should work, and especially with a new laptop thing, everyone was like, yeah, we want to dig into this.
4: He mentioned new laptop. I may have gotten myself a laptop that we played with here. This is your second meetup. I imagine you'll come back.
5: That's the plan, you know, as long as time and money afford it. So, yeah. I mean, if you guys want to do a meetup in Norway, that'd be really cool, too. It'd be a whole lot easier for me to travel.
4: Well, now you're tempting me. I think we'll do that next. Thank you, gentlemen, for being here.
5: Not a problem. Thanks.
6: Thank you for having us.
7: I'm getting a picture of a room full of geeks looking at this framework laptop now, right? Because, of course, it's going to be like one of the coolest rigs in the room.
2: You know, the thing is, they were literally, during that clip, looking at it without me. Like, they just kind of like, I unboxed it, you know, this big thing, which was really, really fun. Actually, I've never had such a fun unboxing. My cats are not that fun, you know? And then I just, you know, got talking with people and got busy. So it just sat there. But it was amazing because out of the corner of my eye, I could see, you know, one person would sit down, take a look at it, kind of check it out. At that time, it was in pieces. And then that person would get up and another person would sit down and like come and play with all the pieces. It was really, really fun, actually. I didn't know it was going to be kind of a central part of the meetup.
7: And a conversation piece, I can imagine.
2: Yeah, I thought, you know, I'm kind of I'm sort of coming late to the party with the frameworks. You know, a lot of our listeners have them and have enjoyed them. And so I thought it was going to be old news, but it turns out, nope, show and tell time. So that was really fun.
1: I mean, new hardware is new hardware, right?
7: Yeah. Like, and it is a new model. It is an update, and it's the 13-inch version too, not to spoil it, but... So it's, you know, that's also very interesting.
2: Yeah, I did give listener Thor the award of being the very first JB listener that I spot out in the wild. It may have been, you know, a block away from the Nextcloud office where the meetup was being held. But to see a Linux Action Show shirt out in the wild was like, I don't know, a real proud moment for me. So, yeah, that was really great.
7: Not only is that a great thing, just, oh, I know that person's they're on my team. But also those shirts... We sold those a long time ago. So you got to respect somebody who can keep a shirt in condition like that, because not me. I mean, unless I don't wear them. If I don't wear them, then they're fine. But if I put them on, I inevitably wreck them.
1: You know, they must use a clothesline or something.
7: Maybe. Maybe that's what it is.
2: And Thor's shirt was in, like, great condition. I mean, like, looked like it had just been purchased condition. So kudos there.
7: Maybe he keeps it behind glass and, you know, break glass in case of meetup.
2: The nice thing is I got to see familiar faces as well. Listener Kenji, who I've seen on every trip to Berlin and taught me a bunch of stuff at the NixOS meetups at Seabase. He just kept teaching me new things about Berlin, Germany, and NixOS and more. And so I figured I'd share that with you guys, too.
4: Well, Kenji, you've been to, I think, many of our meetups now, and you introduced me to Seabase the very first time, or at least gave me the tour, and when I've been back, you've always been there. So I've learned a ton from you, so thank you for being here again.
8: Yeah, I'm glad I couldn't be here again and that you are hosting this again. It's always a very good group here and a very awesome energy.
4: Yeah, I agree completely. I mean, it's... not my doing, it's all of you just combining into a beautiful energy, I think.
8: You're too kind.
4: But you, well, you're a little bit of an expert in NixOS, which is what I learned from you last time I was here in town. But this time I just learned that, given I have a new framework that I just unboxed here at the meetup, you know a little bit about the framework as well. Do you think I made the right decision?
8: I hope so. I personally had a good experience with my framework. I have it for almost a year now, also the 12th generation. Actually, my graphics chip was defective, and it got significantly worse over the first 2 months of usage. I contacted support. They sent a replacement motherboard, and I replaced it. It was with their... with the instructions, it was about 20 minutes, and everything was fine after that. I'm super happy with it, and I'm very confident now. Like, in the beginning, I didn't know how well it would support maybe replacement parts in the future, but no matter where I go, I see framework laptops everywhere. So by now, I'm very confident that I will be able to get replacement parts also in the future. Which makes me happy, because I think I made the right choice, and I think you probably made the right choice too. Yeah.
4: Well, that's good to hear. You also, last I heard your name, you were at CC Camp, which is like, well, I don't quite know what it is, but it seems really interesting. Can you give us a hint of what it is and what it was like to actually attend?
8: Yeah, so it's the Chaos Communication Camp. It's every 4 years. This time it was in Mildenberg. It was also there last time.
7: You know what I found really insightful about that is Kenji gave us kind of a longer term perspective, having owned a framework with some technical issues that he sorted out. So that's nice. But then, Brent, he touched on something in there that I realized was one of my very initial concerns with the framework project. And I think we're past it. And it's probably worth recognizing. And that is, it seems, although it's hard to really know, it seems like this has had enough success that we're likely to have access to parts and accessories years and years after you buy a unit. When they announce that first unit...
1: Right. You don't know. They're just going to put this one out there. A small user base adopts it, and there's no secondary market. There's not a lot of interest. Where's it going?
7: Yeah. And I think he makes a good point. Like, this thing's seen some success. There's a lot of people using it now. There's going to be parts on eBay or whatever for a long time.
2: Yeah. What I find most interesting when I introspect about the framework is that, yeah, we heard, you know, when it was first released and the concept, and that hit all the right buttons for me. But I think you guys know this about me probably sooner than I knew it about myself, is I'm not really an early adopter. I don't like to jump into techs really, really quickly. For those reasons you just mentioned, Chris, is like, I don't know, maybe I'm just skeptical, or I don't want to be the first one to fail or something. I'm not sure. So that was kind of my emotions with the framework early, is like excitement, but not wanting to jump in. And I felt like now is kind of the right time, having heard that, you know, they shipped what, like 3 versions of the motherboards now. They're coming out with the new AMD Ryzen ones shortly. They're on pre-order. And so it feels like, yeah, the concept that they promised has come to a fruition and a couple times, and that replacement parts are available, the repair guides, and just like the teardown videos that we're seeing all over the internet are like really great. And so I feel like they've sort of met most of the promises, and that got me kind of quite excited when I started looking at what the options might be for me to get a laptop, especially short notice. And somehow this was an option, and I think it's actually really perfect for me, and I'm looking forward to kind of diving into it a little bit more. That said, Tomash, Lister Tomash, who we've built an amazing relationship together these last few trips, he knows much more about the framework, and he helped me, you know, they got shipped to his place, and he helped guide me into picking the right model and everything, and I thought we could hear it from him. And just hear why I did this.
4: Well, Tomash, we've spent quite a bunch of time together now. We've gone on multiple bike rides where you've made me suffer greatly. You've had me swim in multiple lakes. I think we're going to a new one tomorrow, I think, right?
9: I'd say innocent until proven guilty. I do not recall any suffering happening at any point in time. I may have had my eyes closed, and that's why I haven't seen it, but you never know. You can't prove it.
4: Well, this time around, I don't think you're making me suffer. You're helping me, because you sort of really helped me get this framework laptop. It actually got shipped to your place. And we did a little swap of some components. You want to walk us through what we did and how it went?
9: Yeah, so I basically devised this scheme to get you to replace your old defunct Dev 1 that we all knew is just going to go the way of the dodo one way or another, and to kind of con you out of your high-performance 13th-gen Intel motherboard and accept my old one. But no, so basically, because of the timing of your trip here, it was not possible for you to get the replacement laptop from Framework to be shipped to Canada, so I offered we ship it to my place because I work from home anyway. I'm always there and I can pick it up. And to sweeten the deal, since you were on the fence about it because you wanted the AMD board, I said, if you get the 13th gen Intel, I will buy the board off you for the price difference between 11th gen and 13th gen, so that you can have a daily driver laptop now with the possibility to upgrade to AMD at a later date. So you eventually get your framework now and don't have to wait for the AMD board, which will only be available early next year. And yeah, you can just upgrade down the road. And as a bonus, you already know how to swap the boards because we've just done it. So it should be easy for you now.
4: And what was nice is that the framework this time around, you know, I got the unconstructed version, and it actually was totally unconstructed, and we had to build it from scratch. Yours, I think, came partly constructed. So was it nice for you to see that difference, or was that a bit frustrating, or what do you think?
9: No, it was interesting. I'm quite happy that they are modularizing it to the point where they can, you know, just send you the parts, the replacement parts, as they come if you just order the parts on their own. This means they're making the processes more efficient. And hopefully it means they are not basically doing the building and unbuilding and then shipping you a built product anyway. So from what I understand is the initial batch, because I ordered mine as soon as they became available in Germany because I was waiting for that. Back then they did not have a good process for testing all of the components without actually having them build the full laptop. So they will build the full laptop anyway, at which point they might just leave it like this. Since I ordered a DIY model that didn't come with RAM and SSD, they just plopped that out from the test rig, close it up, So yeah, mine came basically in one piece, just with the missing two components. But yours, you had a separate bezel box. You had a separate top lid with the keyboard of your choice, because you had a different language keyboard from mine. And yeah, it was nice that they're streamlining it. And hopefully this means that going forward, they'll have even more flexibility in what they ship and like configurability. Because the one thing that, for example, you cannot configure right now is you cannot opt for a glossy screen. It's all matte screens now if you go DIY. And I think it's the same with the hinge, because they have two hinge models. As far as I'm aware, every new framework is shipped now with the heavier hinge. So if you wanted to swap it out, I think you just have to order the hinge extra and swap it out yourself, which is not a big deal. It's just a waste, right? Because it could have just come pre-packaged as an extra component. But it's just nice to see that they've gone from, they basically have to ship you the whole thing, because they're just, you know, a startup that only just started operation and they just have one process for everything, to now they're hopefully flexible enough where they can give you the customizable experience that they want to, or they wanted to from the beginning but weren't able to, right?
4: And you've had your framework, I think, for quite a while now, I think. Has it been?
9: Yeah, it's actually not as long as I thought. It's only a bit over a year, because the frameworks on the US market were available for almost 2 years, but they only came to Europe a little bit while later. So it's actually quite funny, because at the time when I ordered mine, shortly after the 12th gen came out, and I was wondering if I've made a mistake ordering too soon, but then... Actually, no. It's a framework. I can upgrade at any point. And they promised that motherboard upgrades will be available, and they delivered. Like, already a year after I bought mine, and I could have upgraded to the 12th gen, 13th gen, soon AMD. So, I don't know. I just like the thing. And I am very, let's say, ecology conscious, and I just like the fact that nothing goes to waste. Right, I don't need to buy a new chassis, keyboard, and a screen for a perfectly good laptop if all I want is a bit of a performance boost over time for a slightly aging motherboard, right? You just keep using the same stuff. It's like we've discovered this new thing that existed in desktops for decades, and all of a sudden, like, wait, what if all electronics can be modular? Like, wow, what an idea, right?
4: I'm curious, in that year that you've had yours about, has it been meeting your expectations on, like, quality of construction? Because being modular is one thing, but will it last? You know, I'm like, what, half a day? Not even. I'm a few hours into having one, so I can't speak to that. But do you think you could?
9: Yeah, so bear in mind, this is not my work laptop, right? I actually spend more time on my work laptop than on my personal laptop. This is a laptop that I do some coding, home labbing, blogging, and like light entertainment stuff on. I use it daily. I basically use it every single day, but not as the main like device. And I don't know. So far, it hasn't let me down on anything. I do not like travel extensively, and I do work from home. I am usually homebound, so the battery limitations that for some people are a bigger pain point don't really affect me. And I think this is the most common question I had today as we were rebuilding and switching the stuff. It's like, oh, how's the battery? Everyone says the battery is not so great. Yeah, it's not like market leading, but that's not why I got the framework. The chassis, the aluminum chassis is great. I was actually super surprised that apparently a bunch of people really hated how the original framework top lid is very soft and flexible. I didn't think so. I didn't realize that's a problem for anybody. But Framework has actually released a stiffer lid. So your lid, I think, is already the stiffer lid. It just has a little bit more material, like aluminum. I don't know. Maybe call me wearing rose-tinted glasses, because I just like the concept. But everything works. Like, Ubuntu works on it out of the box. Debian works on it pretty much out of the box. Fedora. So if you are okay with the like vanilla experiences, these experiences are verified. And for anything else that's lacking, the framework forum is really good. And the developers themselves chime in and help out. So as far as like daily driving Linux on it, I've not had any problems with hardware incompatibility. I don't know. Do you have any more like specific questions about use cases?
4: I have one question. Now that you have the new motherboard, does it feel nice, considering you have your old chassis and a new motherboard?
9: Well, the first thing I noticed was that my estimated battery life was longer. But I don't know how much I can trust the like GNOME battery estimator or whatever. It's probably all bogus. It all is going to come out in washing. It's definitely nice going from 8 threads to 16 threads. We got to see. Right? The only thing I'm noticing right now is the temperature measurements are not really showing up for all the cores, but I think this has something to do with the way they do the temperature measurements for different core complexes, because they have this like big little E cores, P cores thing. So maybe that has something to do with it. I only just swapped the motherboard in, so I don't know. I got to read about it.
4: Well, maybe we'll check back in a month, see how it goes. And I'll have a longer review then too. So, well, thank you for your insights and telling me how not to build it when I was making mistakes and such. I really appreciate that.
9: I was just trying to save you and your machine.
4: Well, you succeeded, so thank you.
9: You're welcome. Thanks for the chat.
7: It's fantastic to get his experience. How often when we're talking about a new piece of hardware do we get to talk about it in the context of first impressions and long-term impressions at the same time? And the meetup made that possible. It's just really cool to get both. And of course, I know, Brent, as we go on, you're going to be keeping us up to date on how it is or isn't doing.
2: Yeah, I certainly will.
7: What is your time with it now? 3 days or so? Do you have any new impressions you want to leave us with?
1: Yeah, have you actually gotten to use it?
7: Have you got a sense of the performance or the fan noise and that type of stuff?
2: Okay, the first thing I noticed was fan noise because, you know, Chris, you and I, we're sensitive, you know? I will say it's been silent for the most part. Like, I haven't really pushed the thing. It's been mostly in my bag. So I will say, like, active time on it, I've got probably an hour. So, you know, super insanely early days. But in that time, you know, you get a feel for the keyboard, you get a feel for the build quality, you get a feel for the fans, of course, and the monitor as well, things like that. And I will say, I'm kind of really loving it. And I have it here side by side beside the Dev 1, which I just admitted that I also loved. But I'm tempted to say the framework might just be winning me over. It's a slightly different form factor, as I mentioned, it's 13-inch, and the monitor itself is a different ratio than I'm used to. It's like a 4:3, I believe.
7: Oh, I think I would like that, actually. I think I would really like that aspect.
2: Yeah, I pictured this as a travel laptop, and actually it's really perfect for that. The keyboard as well has been really nice. You know, keyboards are a personal thing, but...
1: and can be tricky on laptops, mm-hmm. especially.
2: I will say the trackpad, compared to the Dev 1 trackpad... feels like it, you know, it's brand new, but it feels like it's resisting my movements a little bit more. I don't know if it's a friction thing or what, and it doesn't...
7: Maybe you'll wear it down.
2: That's the thing, right? It's like hour number two that I'm on this thing. So, you know, maybe I need to put a little bit more time into this, but initial impressions are very, very high. And I got to say, like the ports are modular as well. And I was able to just switch them wherever I wanted. It's like the things you didn't even think were possible are possible with this laptop, which is such a nice thing. And, but I gotta say, it was my most favorite receiving a new laptop experience. I mean, you guys, you know, sat down with me with the Dev 1, which is a special experience as well. But the framework trumps it because I had 20 of our, you know, Berlin listeners sat around me helping me not screw up building this thing because, you know, that it is not the place to build parts for a laptop and construct it together and swap motherboards into a different laptop. But Tomash and I got through it, and having Tomash there just like as an expert in comparison to me, just helping me route cables and like the little, you know, knowledge pieces was super, an amazing experience. I want to say thank you to everybody for being a part of that. And as a little bonus, they put little spare screws in the laptop there for you, just in case, you know, you got slippery fingers and you lose the screws while you're building it. So I really love that.
7: linode.com/unplugged. Head on over there to get $100 in 60-day credit, and it's a great way to support the show while you can really kick the tires. And they've got some exciting news. Linode's now part of Akamai. All the tools that we love, like their beautiful cloud manager, the well-documented API, and the command line client that I find super handy, it's all there. All the stuff we used to build and deploy is still there. But now it's combined with the power and global reach of Akamai, and they're expanding their services to offer more computing resources and tools while still giving us that reliable, affordable, and scalable solution for ourselves, for businesses, for projects, whatever it might be. Over the weekend, I spun up another Minecraft server. It's been years since I've done this, but Linode has a one-click deployment in their marketplace where you answer some of the basic questions, and then it deploys an Ubuntu LTS Minecraft server, kind of just ready to go. And then you can SSH in and tweak it if you need to. It's pretty neat. The whole system's pretty great, and it's been a while since I've set all that up for the kids, and they love it. And they've got a whole group of friends playing on there now. And, you know, it's for things like that, and it's also things for, like, the back end of your entire enterprise. Anything that's public-facing, we put on Linode. And what's kind of unique about our user load demand is they're really large assets, and they kind of all hit around the same window of time within the first few days is the majority of the traffic. 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And people want a good experience. And so Linode has scaled to meet that. 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And it still scales. 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
1: Well, we've got some exciting news about Linux Fest Northwest. That conference we're very excited about and is quickly approaching.
7: It is, and there is official swag. We'll have a link in the show notes for the Linux Fest Northwest 2023 hoodie. And it's a little bit of a fundraiser kind of a thing. So you could actually just donate without getting the hoodie. But what I like about it is you have options to get it on site if you want, instead of getting it shipped. That's kind of nice. If you're going to be there, pick it up. And the fundraiser will run from, well, it's going right now until September 20th. And you can get a hoodie, or there's a shirt, I believe, a t-shirt. You can get both, or you can just send a little bit of cash towards Linux Fest Northwest to help them.
1: Might be one you want, you know? This could be the first Linux Fest of a whole new era.
7: Or let me pitch you guys an idea. Okay, so listener Mike and I have been kind of, we call him Olympia Mike here on the show. We kind of been kicking around each other some inspired ideas, I guess you could say. Like, he came up with something, I came up with something, and we kind of been kicking it back and forth. And the concept is a minimum viable garage PC. Or like a notes machine, something that you can get dirty, something that's on all the time, something that's, or it's instantly available. Obviously, it should run Linux. It needs to be ideally something very cheap, or in my case, I want to use hardware I already have, whatever it might be. And listener Olympia Mike has a pretty nice setup, and he's been really kind of, I've been watching his Twitter feed as he's been talking about it, and he's really had me kind of thinking, I want to do the same thing in the Jupyter studio. And so I asked him to kind of describe his inspiration for us.
10: I'm a web developer with three young kids at home. I don't always get a chance to get into my office, and I don't really like doing a lot of coding sessions from my laptop. So I needed a workstation that I could just jam into the corner of my garage that was super cheap and low maintenance, and I wouldn't care really if something fell on it and broke it. And so what I ended up with is this little B-Link PC. It's just a four-core Celeron with 8 gigs of RAM. It's like $150, $160. I paired it with this 22-inch 1080p $70 Spectre monitor, a $7 Amazon just USB optical mouse, and then probably the most expensive part of the whole setup was my System 76 launch light, because, I mean, you got to have standards sometimes. I love this setup. It's fantastic. It's running NixOS, of course. And just running the Cinnamon desktop with all of my services, everything. I don't even have Flatpak enabled because I wanted to keep this setup as light as possible. I could switch the Sway if I wanted to go even lighter. But this setup works fantastic on just Cinnamon. So I can anytime just go into my garage, pop into my computer, and get some really serious coding done. It's been just a great workstation. I've had it going for months now. So thanks so much for the recommendation.
7: I want to do the same, but for notes. So if I want to capture something or I'm working on something, I can just walk right to that machine. I can instantly start capturing.
1: Go look something up or take it down before you forget.
7: Yeah, almost like if you were to reduce it down to one thing, boot to Obsidian. I mean, obviously I want to use Linux, but I want to open this up to the audience. So we're going to discuss a few ideas, but this is an open build idea. And so please boost in or email in your thoughts. I'm of a couple of minds. I could see buying hardware, say if I wanted to spend money, and do this with an Odroid. Barely, you know, do SSD, almost no moving parts at all, if any. I could see repurposing an old Yoga ThinkPad that I have that's kind of old, but not doing much right now and runs Linux just fine.
1: Right.
7: And then I would have the keyboard and monitor all taken care of. Or I could see doing something a little more interesting, like maybe a thin client or maybe something that network boots. And it's just kind of a dumb terminal on the garage machine, because the idea is something that's so stupid reliable and sometimes could go weeks or months of neglect. And then the moment you want it, it's available instantly and just works.
1: Yeah, okay. So it's RDP'd into a VM running on some server that you back up.
7: And maybe. Or maybe it's Pixie booted off of a machine and I've got like a base config on there and it just sort of builds when I've turned it on. But it'd have to be pretty quick. So I'm feeling like this is a Nix box.
1: I was going to ask, are you even considering other options? You know, you could do a different immutable thing like a silver blue or...
7: Somebody made a compelling case I would consider, but
1: at least for, I don't know what else you're going to want on there. That's was going to be a follow-up question, but at least for Obsidian, it seems like you'd have a wide range of options. All you really need to do is like boot, auto log in and like start an app.
7: Yeah.
11: Use Kinoite.
7: Yeah. Okay. Okay. What would be the advantage there, do you think?
11: So a couple of advantages. One, unlike the Nix setup, you would have the ability to server-side compose. Like you could put a central box somewhere and actually like compose.
7: I like that.
11: The updates chain and be able to replicate it to any machine you'd want, not just the one of them. And it would be instantaneously deployable.

0: I think that's where it comes down to that, where it gets a little harder, because it depends, your options depend more on like what your existing infrastructure is, like how much are you willing or want to build out to support this new effort? And are you going to like move other things towards this model? Or are you just trying to like, you know, repurpose some old hardware you have and make it easy?
1: You would ask. You would go like zoom out and be like, well, let's talk about the long-term strategy here.
0: But obviously, I'm going to say, since you've been doing more NixOS, it seems like it makes a lot of sense, especially since you don't actually need that much. So it should be a pretty simple configuration and it'd be easy to back up and, you know, restore from down the road.
2: Yeah, that's true. And it's pretty anti-brittle, so I'm not likely to break it. My only concern there is that it would get stagnant. You know, if I didn't use it for a few weeks or months at a time and then I sat down, it's fine that I guess it is. But it'd be nice if it was sort of a self-updating. Maybe I could do an auto update, auto reboot.
0: It also depends. How are you planning to install Obsidian? Have we talked about that?
2: No, I haven't thought about that. What are your thoughts?
0: Is it going to be Flatpak or some other containerized format or directly on? Because then that might affect your, you know, what do you really need in the basic system?
2: I mean, I'm surprised you're not already in the Flake sales pitch right now, to tell you the truth. Surprised we're not already talking about flakes.
3: He's
2: in this
3: building
2: conversation.
3: To that, Chris.
2: I know. I could feel it. I could feel the flakes. I hadn't really gotten that far yet because I hadn't really picked the base desktop software stack. But it would be ideal to have it all just installed at once.
0: Well, I don't know what the options are because I use Logseq and I'm not currently an Obsidian user. So I don't know what all options are available to make that
2: work. Oh, I'm sure it's packaged. Yeah. Yeah. That's generally how I use it, is a Flatpak.
0: Okay. Yeah. I mean, it seems like then if you have a Flatpak, what are you worried about getting stale on the base OS? Like, you should probably don't, as long as you can have it upgraded and still have Flatpak in the runtime.
2: I suppose
0: installed.
2: It wouldn't matter.
0: You know, I'm curious, what does Brent think? Is he going to make a tumbleweed pitch?
3: No, actually, I was going to go the complete opposite direction and ask Chris, you just kind of made an assumption that this would be a Linux box, but I wondered if, you know, do you have an old phone around that you might be willing to like throw a Bluetooth keyboard at, and it could just be something like that, or like one of those mini displays that you just plug in?
2: Well, I hadn't, or a tablet, I suppose.
3: Yeah, maybe.
2: You know, I'm like the real like crazy fringe. I was thinking Steam Deck on a dock.
0: Whoa. Okay, let's hear more about that.
3: You're not going to get any car work done with that there.
2: I know. It's just, you know, when you're looking for a robust sort of appliance-like system, you slap the Obsidian Flatpak on that thing, you put it in desktop mode with the HDMI out or the USB-C to video out. I don't know. I mean, if I weren't using the Steam Deck for other things, then...
0: I like that in the way that Mike was using it, too. Then you go out to the garage to get some work done.
2: Yeah, I'm gonna go work on the car, which is really my code for Grand Theft Auto, I suppose.
3: It's like the ODB port needs a lot of work, so you gotta
2: So I was picturing, to be honest with you, I was picturing either an Odroid, really, realistically, but it just doesn't, I don't know, I'm not sure, or something like the Pi 400 with Sway, or something really simple is sort of what my thought process was. And then
0: do you find Sway simple? Like, I guess you would be using it a lot, but I was just wondering in the context of a machine that's not your, like, workstation that you're just kind of coming back to, and otherwise, like, you're not using the rest, you know, like, would you forget shortcuts, or, like, how intuitive for occasional access do you
2: find? Well, I mean, I'm not sure I really just would like something to put a window up on the screen, and might as well use Wayland if I'm on something that has native Wayland support. And my thought was with Sway, although I don't know it very well, my thought was is I could probably define the basics through the Nix config of just what I want working, and then just always have that through all the upgrade cycles and whatnot.
0: Yeah, that's compelling.
2: I don't know if that's true, but that was my assumption on it. So let me tell you what I'm thinking about hardware-wise outside of the platform. I'm also thinking I probably want a pretty decent keyboard. I'd like it to be Ethernet connected if possible and not use Wi-Fi, because the garage has decent Wi-Fi actually, but it just...
0: It's one more way to keep it simple, right?
2: Yeah.
0: Just less things to fail.
2: Always working. So ultimately...
0: It does give you more Pixie boot options.
2: So right now I'm really leaning towards Odroid with a monitor and a nice physical keyboard. And I'm thinking only a keyboard, no mouse potentially with this setup. But where
0: where something like Sway maybe comes in really nicely.
2: So this is my or a virtual session on a server that I remote into from a thin client. Those are like kind of my two paths right now. I'm not quite sure on what the windowing environment should be. If I'm on a virtual server, I think it's going to be probably quite different than if it's physical hardware. But I feel like I'm at a crossroads, and this is where I need the audience's feedback. LinuxUnplugged.com/contact, or please do boost in. If I go the virtual route, that's sort of limits my choices in the desktop environment and how that's going to be constructed. If I go the physical route, it sort of limits the robustness and access.

0: access to it. So I'm looking for insights from other people that have built like a garage PC or a dedicated note station, or if you've dreamed of a build like this, let me know your stack. Because what I want to do is kind of collect that over this week and then kind of come up with a definitive build, potentially next week's episode or something like that. So we'll probably have a pretty quick feedback loop on this. So let us know. Collide.com/unplugged. If you are in security or IT and you use Okta, this is a message that is for you. We all know the problem. End users' machines get compromised either directly through old software, phished credentials. It's not something they're generally trying to do, but yet it's where we see all of the major exploits come from recently. The problem isn't really the users, though, is it? It's inadequate preventative measures. The tooling has just really not been up to snuff until now. Well, that's where Collide comes in. Collide is the solution to this problem. So for those of you in security or IT that work with Okta, what Collide does is it ensures that only secure devices and credentials can access your cloud apps. 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We're going to keep feedback short this week since, well, we've had a lot of clips, which is the whole episode's really been very feedback focused. Thank you, everybody. But something really neat has come up. Last week, we talked about value for value music, which has been great. I've been hearing from a lot of you who are thinking about participating in that. If you do, send us a link to your track and play it on the live stream sometime. But in that same vein of value for value kind of encroaching into other areas and expanding, a new app has come out called Zap, and it's an executable for developers to install on their machines. And then during development, you can use the Zap command to send or boost maintainers of your dependencies over the Lightning Network with Sats.
1: Oh, interesting.
0: That's kind of that's like the second version of this I've seen.
1: How do you play in that? I assume it's to receive, you got to register your
0: like
1: stuff.
0: Some weird Noster connection. Okay. So you got to have like a Noster account too. And this is like a different take on this. The other one I saw didn't have Noster involved, but people are building and experimenting, which is pretty cool.
1: I mean, we clearly need something, so.
0: And then really neat to see in our own community, the show mascot, the Golden Dragon, and the Bearded Tech, they have been working on bringing value to value and boost to blogging. And this week, they've launched the Blog Index. The Bearded Tech's been working hard on this. It's a brand new initiative to kind of do what the Podcast Index does for blogging. And it's pretty exciting. It's coming from our community, and they've got some initial traction right here. I think the next step for them is probably to reach out to others in these communities. You know, get other people outside of our little ecosystem excited about it.
1: Find some folks with some good blogs and bring them on board.
0: Also, a little bit of interesting details for everybody. I thought this put things in perspective for us. So 2 years ago, as we record, just a little bit before we started taking Boost on here on the show, on the daily average of transactions for Boost over the Lightning Network, 60,000 in total sats were being sent. 2 years ago, every day, 60,000 was like the daily average sats being sent total, 60,000. And now 2 years later, 60,000 sats is often one single boost. And it's really grown now to some days as much as a Bitcoin. I mean, it's a lot is getting transferred through that network. And another little bit of stat that indicates a lot of really interesting growth is if you survey all of the RSS feeds from, say, the big platforms like Spotify and Anchor and all of the open RSS feeds that we can find, and you really bring them all together, 25% of the active podcast feeds are now using aspects of the Podcasting 2.0 namespace. 25% is legitimate, real adoption of these namespaces. It's really cool to see that.
1: Right. That's the kind of stuff where, I mean, it's a good way to lobby that it makes sense for a lot of clients to have support for them, right? Like if they're out there in the feeds, start using them.
2: Now, Chris, I heard you have a question that you'd like to throw to the audience that we want to get some feedback from.
0: I wonder how many of you out there use a dynamic IP address and your hosting services? And how many of you have a static IP? And why or why not, if you're hosting services, do you have a static IP? I've been seeing an interesting conversation in our matrix room of a lot of listeners who are getting static addresses for their home hosted services. I don't know how common that is. So here's the question. Do you own a static IP? Maybe it's at some system, or maybe it's at home. Why or why not? And if you host services with a dynamic address, how's that working out for you? Boost in and let us know. And we're soliciting feedback on if you'd like a long-term review of the Steam Deck now that I've had it for a while. You could also boost in and let us know about that. We appreciate it.
2: Boost to Gray.
0: And we got a baller boost from Brunswick Brewer, who sent in 214,011 sats. Hey, Rich Lobster! Responding to last week's episode, hey guys, first time long timer. I'm listening to your take on the kernel team GPL code blocking the NVIDIA driver. What's the point? I'm wondering if it matters if the NVIDIA driver is open source if the GPU compute world runs on CUDA. CUDA is a proprietary API from NVIDIA, so even if the NVIDIA driver is open source, developers still need to use CUDA to write code that runs on NVIDIA GPUs. And P.S. Yeah, that is a zip code boost, minus the first two digits the year I started listening. Oh, Wes, did you bring the... Oh, good. You brought the map.
1: I sure did. Well, firstly, I guess it sounds like they started listening in 2021.
0: Ah.
1: Welcome aboard. Glad to have you. And this would appear to be a postal code in Cumberland County, Maine, which, yes, includes the city of Brunswick.
0: Ah. Oh, is our booster here a brewer in Brunswick, perhaps?
1: Perhaps.
0: Oh, well, I'd like to find out. We have to go.
1: Yeah, let us know what you're brewing there.
0: Well, brewer. Hello, Brunswick, Maine. Thanks for boosting in. And, that's a zinger of a question. What is your take, Wes? Does it matter if the... Yeah, I think it does matter, right? It matters that the NVIDIA driver is still open source, even if everybody's in the industrial worlds using CUDA. It still matters, right?
1: Yeah, I mean, it feels like it's a step in the right direction. It's not the full thing. It's not going to, you know, solve all of our problems. But if it goes well, perhaps it'll be a better state than we are now, where we keep having to talk about the drama over... the NVIDIA kernel module and the kernel community, or all the steps you got to do to just get that working properly. If we can improve even that, this still seems like a win.
0: You know, here's how I think about it, Brewer. It's like if the NVIDIA driver is open source, it is just that much easier to get the base Linux system up and fully functional. And then if you have to install proprietary crap on top of that, so be it. But you didn't spend an hour or 45 minutes or whatever it might be, 10 minutes, getting the NVIDIA driver functional on your Linux box before you could use it for what you bought it for. So I think it's still useful.
3: And it's not a dice roll anymore to upgrade.
0: Yeah, that's a good point, right. That's a good point.
1: Twin number two boosts in with 55,555 sats. Hey, Rich Lobster!
0: Is this you, Brent?
2: Is this my brother? I don't know what's going on here.
1: Hey, Chris, Wes, and Brent. You've been following the development of BcacheFS for some time. What are your thoughts on the recent pushback from Linus? And they go on, are you guys big? Because somehow you finally got me to try out NixOS, and, well, I love it. Thinking seriously about using it at work now.
0: Oh, that is the serious. That is like the getting married step right there. That's moving in. You know, I'm actually glad this boost got boosted in, because we almost covered this in the show because, yeah, Wes and I have been enthusiastically watching BcacheFS for about 122 years. And it's so, so close that you can smell what's cooking in the kitchen now and you're getting hungry for dinner. And unfortunately, Kent got a bit of pushback from Linus, because Linus basically was upset that certain basic protocols and rules of submitting things upstream weren't necessarily followed. And his concern with that is that if these aren't properly followed, then we are not going to be able to properly maintain BcacheFS if you were to move on one day. And once it's in the kernel, it needs to be supportable by a team. And Linus says, quote, this means very much not continuing, I'll just do it my way. Quote, you need to show that you can work with others, that you can work within the framework of upstream, and that not every single thread you get into becomes an argument. This, by the way, is non-negotiable. If you feel uncomfortable with this basic notion, you'd better just continue doing development outside the main kernel tree for another decade. The fact that I only now noticed this, you never submitted this to Linux Next, is obviously on me, my bad, but at the same time, it worries me that it might be a sign of you just thinking that your way is special.
1: I think my main takeaway is I sort of thought Kent had more of sort of knew more about the like getting stuff into, you know, like and working with the kernel community. And, you know, whether you attribute some of this stuff to like him just going his own way, or it looks like, you know, he had a reply like he doesn't seem like he fully understood the expectation of that it needed to be in Linux Next, or like had asked about it and didn't get a clear reply because everyone else thought seems to think that, oh, that was super clear. Like we just assumed that was going to happen. Just either way, it's, you know, it's just some more stuff we have to get through to get to the promised land on the other side. That said, I mean, things seem to keep going. Obviously, it's not in 6.6, but let's hope by 6.9.
0: Yeah, and these are the things that have to happen. This is the process, you know, and you got to do it the kernel's way, and they have reasons, right?
1: And I do get it, right? Like, here Linus is going through and trying to, like, review this stuff and look through it, and the kernel doesn't build. And you're like, well, I can't even, I shouldn't even get started with this. It's not ready.
0: Yeah, yeah.
2: Kernbug boosted in 27,567 sats. And this one, I believe, is a continued thread from the last two episodes. They write, ha, close but alas no cigar Helsingborg is close-ish, but not the correct location.
0: Oh.
2: So repeating again, the code 27567. And by the way, NixOS is getting under my skin.
0: Yeah, I would be down for a we can't mention Nix for an episode challenge. Of course, that's not going to work next episode, but I'd be down if somebody wants us to do it. They just got to boost it and tell us. What do you got there, Wes?
1: I got nothing. I mean, I might need a little more time on this one.
0: Okay. All right. Yeah, I mean, the map's only so big.
1: That's right.
0: I think we probably shouldn't have bought our map from the dollar store. I think that's where we went wrong. Monkey Pond Dev came in with 24,444 sats from the podcast index saying, hey, guys, first boost. I wanted a zip code boost to the podcast index, but the Albie amount shown in sats didn't match up. Is this normal? I love the JB shows. Keep up the great work, especially the work with value for value. So Monkey, what Albie does is it shows you a prompt for each split. Once you do it once, you're like, oh, yeah, okay, that makes sense, right? But the first time you see it, you're like, what is it doing? And my plea to the Albie development team would be just to consolidate it all into one prompt, right? Because you're kind of getting a negative user experience when we want to include people in our splits, which is a positive thing, so I feel like if they consolidate, it would be better. And Monkey did follow up and say, oh, yeah, okay, I see now they're just broken up into several confirmed pieces. It did have the total amount correct. How is this going to work, though? Because these numbers don't add up to a zip code.
1: Yeah, I think maybe we're going to get a future zip code boost.
0: Oh, okay.
1: This one.
0: I look forward to it. I love the zip code boosts.
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1: 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Can't wait to get involved and start listening.
0: There's a new top chart, too, coming out. I'll try to put a link to it in the show notes that shows the top songs getting played across all of the Value for Value Music podcasts, because they can just look at the RSS feed and they can look at the time value splits and they can see what songs are getting the most entries in podcasts. And so there's a top 100 across all the new music shows index site. And it's pretty great because it's not just like it's not just based on the amount people got boosted, but it's also the amount they're getting played in all the different podcasts and stuff like that. So I'll drop a link for that in the show notes if I can dig it up, because it's really neat seeing it take off just since the last episode. It's grown to a whole new size. I'm very excited by all of it.
2: Moon and I boosted in 5,000 sats and said, well, nothing. So thank you, Moon and I, for the Satoshis. That said, Gene Bean boosted in with a row of ducks. Really interested to see where Canonical takes things. A new or revived focus on Ubuntu desktop is exciting.
0: It's nice to see, isn't it?
1: Mm-hmm.
2: Gene Bean did follow up with 4,444 additional Satoshis to say, hey, curious question. Have you all tried Zero Tier and its self-hosting option for the coordinator-like aspect?
0: So a robust peer-to-peer networking with multi-cloud mesh infrastructure. Wes, have you?
1: Yeah, I've dabbled a little bit in Zero Tier, but not recently. And no, I actually didn't realize there was that self-hosted component. Neat, though. It's always nice to see services offering something like that.
0: Bon also came in with a row of ducks, but no message. And Iraq came in with 4,444 sets. And he's talking about the GPL block again. He says, philosophically, I do agree with the decision to thwart NVIDIA's usage of these symbols. They should play by the rules. Realistically, however, just let NVIDIA do what they have to do. Don't punish the end user over a philosophical argument. You'll never win with one of the largest firms in tech. Though they sure are large right now. They are high on the hog right now over there at NVIDIA. And yet the kernel team don't care. They just don't care. NVIDIA might be having their day in the sun right now, and kernel team don't care.
3: Well, the important thing is that the NVIDIA needs the kernel team more than the kernel team needs NVIDIA, really, yeah, at this mm-hmm. point. And if you think about it, the pressure that the kernel team has put on literally everyone at this point,
0: yeah,
3: I think is part of the reason why we started seeing NVIDIA buckling and doing things like actually adopting GBM and making Wayland stuff actually work properly, moving towards a more open driver model.
2: It also just feels like, you know, you got to set a precedent, right? Maybe it's hard this time around, but if you set it right, then everybody's going to have to fall in line later. So
0: if you cave for NVIDIA, you cave for everybody. And I think also it may be worth just reminding ourselves that this isn't technically just an NVIDIA move.
1: Right. No.
0: They're the ones that obviously get impacted the most. They were the ones that were brought up in discussions related to this patch. They were actually specifically named, but it affects others as well.
3: Yeah, pretty much everybody who's doing those accelerator cards, right? Like the AI accelerators, that's a whole new mess that everyone's trying to grapple around.
1: Well, we have our Linux Unplugged proprietary kernel module. Oh, we don't talk about it.
0: Oppy1984 sent us a support boost with 4,000 sats. Ben the Tech Guy said, x86 emulation on ARM is getting better these days with a row of ducks. Projects like FEX and Box64 actually pass through native versions of important libraries like libc and OpenGL, so they don't have to be emulated anymore. He says you can run x86 games directly on them pretty fast. Another cool thing is that Box64 about it is that it can run on almost any architecture, not just ARM. It already works pretty well on RISC-V.
1: Oh, okay. Well, that might be something we have to play with.
0: Got to get that RISC-V. You know what? If somebody had a good RISC-V machine, that might be a decent little node station too. Complete Noob sent us a Karma boost with 11,000 sats. And our last boost this week came from Complete Noobs, who sent us in 11,000 sats.
5: B-O-O-S-T!
0: Thank you, everybody who boosted in above the 2,000 sat cutoff. Our totals this week, we made it to our goal. We got 386,887 sats total. We were looking for 300,000 sats. Thank you, everybody! That was from 17 different boosters across 19 boosts total. If you'd like to boost into the show, the funnest way is to get a new podcast app. Podcastapps.com, Fountain, Podverse, Castomatic. There's a lot of fun things happening, and JB is rolling out some of the features that take advantage of the new podcasting 2.0 standards, and it's a lot of fun in those apps. So you could always go to podcast apps, grab one of those if you're ready to try something new. 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I understand. We all get in some serious relationships with podcast apps at some point. 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You can boost from the web. You go to getalbi.com. You top it off either with the Cash App directly or anything on the Lightning Network because it's an open network and sats are sats. You top it off, then you go to the podcast index. You find Linux Unplugged, and you boost us in there, and we'll read it on a future show. You can support the direct productions. The idea is if you got a little value from a conversation and made you think about something or you just want to see the show stick around, you can send a little value back. Another way to participate, of course, is in our community by joining live or maybe going to a meetup and taking apart Brent's laptop and sitting down for a long discussion, or like Mike from Olympia, who early this morning recorded us a voice memo so that way
1: so sweet.
0: We could actually get his take on his system in here. Those are also ways to contribute value back to the show or recommending it to somebody. We appreciate
1: it. You know, speaking of we talk about the boosts, of course, but there's also folks streaming sats to us.
0: That's right.
1: We appreciate that, too.
0: We do. Thank you, sat streamers. We'll probably in the future, giving you guys specific call-outs, but we do see you out there, and they come in on the dashboard. So we appreciate everybody who streams those sats. All right, I think this pick is a 80% recommendation pick this week. I love F-Droid so dang much on my drafting device, but I might love NeoStore a little bit more. It considers itself a modern and feature-rich F-Droid client for everyone. It's got an interface that's focused on empowering users with fast repository sync times. And actually kind of works alongside with F-Droid, I suppose, because I have them both installed right now. But the UI is definitely a step up. And it has different apps that are in the main F-Droid repositories. I've also been discovering new apps that I didn't know existed outside the Play Store. And Brent, I know you've been recommending on and off NeoStore with some caveats. I've had it recommended to me in the Matrix room. You probably have the most experience with it. So what do you think of my NeoStore pick?
2: I think it's probably the right time with the, yes, asterisk and the caveat that it feels, I don't know. I actually don't know how old the project is, but it still feels kind of sort of early days in the sense that, yes, it's fast. Yes, it offers a bunch of repositories. Yes, it offers a really nice interface. But my experience has been occasionally there are some rough edges here and there. Like, for instance, it just gets under my skin. The searching occasionally can be really slow, and I'm not too sure what that's about. It kind of comes and goes. That said, I haven't uninstalled it, and I kind of try it from time to time, and they get some updates. So I feel like it's one of those things that right now, if you install it, you might just stick with it and see how it progresses in the next few months or year even. And that's always a fun process.
0: My early experience is I like it a lot, except for last night. It seemingly just was in an endless loop trying to update the Tailscale app. Just looping and looping and looping. I have that installed from F-Droid. It picked it up. It picked up that I installed that from F-Droid and just started taking it over. Everything else was like five or six other apps updated fine. So I closed and then force quit the NeoStore and I went into F-Droid and updated from there. It updated instantaneously. I'm not quite sure what that's about. That's the only kind of little snafu I've run into so far, but I'll keep using it, see how it goes. But I do like the UI a lot and it does feel a little snappier.
2: Can I add a bonus pick in here?
0: Yeah, do it.
2: At about the same time, I started toying with Obtainium, which is a bit of a different concept from F-Droid. It attempts to allow you to use Obtainium as like a central repository for various developer native approaches to downloading applications. So for instance, if you have an application that you love that isn't packaged up in F-Droid, or even if it is, this allows you to reach to its, let's say, GitHub repo directly. And so you go directly to the source of the developer for maybe a more direct, trusted relationship. And it just coordinates those updates and things for you direct from the source. And I kind of like that concept. And I think it's worth playing with. I would be happy to hear reasons why it's not a good idea or reasons why it's a great idea. But I've been fairly happy with that experience as well, I would say, in the last 2 months. So that's maybe another one worth playing with.
1: I'm way behind. I got to get some of these new fancy stores installed. I'm still just using regular old F-Droid.
0: Yeah, Wes, come on, man. F-Droid's great. I don't even want to kid. I think it's actually pretty great. Well, we look forward to seeing everybody at Linux Fest that's going to make it. And don't forget, we'd love to get your takes on that NoteStation build, if you've got any in there. Brent, I'm curious if your build similar to the one I put together while you were talking today. I went with the DIY edition. They had the i7 processor available. I may have gone with a smaller processor if it was available, but it's 5 gigahertz. And I topped it off with 32 gigs of RAM. I put kind of a mid-level 2 terabyte NVMe in there. And I put a USB-A expansion card, an HDMI expansion card, an Ethernet expansion card, an audio expansion card, which I thought I took off, actually, because I actually like the idea of a laptop with no audio sound card, because I always use external audio.
1: Oh, sure, yeah.
0: That's why I even have a sound card. And then I put two USB-C dongles on there. So I got a handful of the expansion cards, and I got 2 terabytes of storage, and I got an i7. And my grand total was, and this is also, I think, the 13-inch edition. My grand total for this rig build in U.S. greenbacks is $1,820. Do you know if that sounds about what you paid for your rig, or is it a little cheaper?
2: Well, I did a very unique thing, which I'll explain in a moment, but how do you feel about that price?
0: I mean, honestly, it's doable for 2 terabytes with a high-end, 2 terabytes of NVMe storage, a high-end CPU, and 32 gigs of RAM. Where I feel like the Ethernet was $40, HDMI was $20, and the USB-C dongles are $18 each. So that kind of added some price there, but not horrible. I think it's within an acceptable price range for that kind of rig.
2: Yeah, so my setup is, I think as Tomasz sort of suggested, is a unique situation, and you know, leave it to Brent to do something strange. But to make all of this happen, I decided to get a DIY edition. and to get the upgraded, the i7, the latest gen, the 13th. So it's the i7-1360, which is, I think, the mid-range of what's offered there. Really, that's what Tomasz wanted. And the reason is, if you heard in the clip, I didn't necessarily need the latest motherboard. I think as a travel machine, I'm fine with having a, you know, slightly older motherboard with the intention of upgrading in the near future to an AMD board, you know, maybe in the next 6 months if it becomes available. I didn't want to.
0: That soon.
2: Well, it really depends on the back orders, because I don't necessarily need to be one of the first to get it. You know, I've got a working framework right here on the desk with me, so I'm not in a rush in that regard. And I needed a laptop right away. So this was a bit of, you know, some strange compromises going on there. But the other thing that happened is Tomasz was also upgrading some of his SSDs. So he threw one in there for me as like part of the trade for the motherboards. And I brought my own RAM, which I had from the Dev 1 that we upgraded, that listener Jeff upgraded for me. So I had RAM that honestly only had like an hour's time on it. So it was brand new. So I figured I would bring that as well.
0: Yeah.
2: And so it was a bit of a Franken framework, if you will. But I'm actually...
0: It's great that you can do that, though.
2: Well, that's exactly the point, is it's a uniquely amazing that I can even do that, you know? So my build, that said, was the DIY edition with literally nothing configured. I did get some expansion cards, of course. I decided, which seems crazy now, but I decided not to get the Ethernet, because I already kind of have the USB-C dongle thing, and it's going to be a travel laptop anyways. And I figured...
1: You're dead to us, but like,
0: I'm judging you definitely.
2: Oh, I'm deeply, judging me as well. Okay. But I figured, worst case, I could just order one if I really am missing it, right?
0: Yeah.
2: And that's the beauty of these expansion slots, is it's not the end of the world if you order the thing with, you know, not quite the right one. Now, listener Tomasz, of course, knew the framework way more than I did. And Chris, you just made the same mistake as I did, which I thought I needed an audio expansion. I was like, I can't not have an audio jack in this laptop. That's like number one, I need it. But it turns out the 13-inch one just has it built in. You don't even need the expansion card, where the 16-inch has more expansion cards. So that's one of the ones you need to include, but it has more of them. So if you don't need it, then you can, you know, do something else, which is really, really great. So this thing is a unique thing. The motherboard already has some history, which I kind of like, actually. I'm like getting someone else's, that's a nice thing. So leave it to me to do something unique. That said, mine was 1,429 euros, which, for us North Americans is 1,530 USD.
0: That seems like a pretty great, that's a little better price than mine. I went a little too far, but I like that. Good job, Brent. Well, if you out there also have one, let us know what you think about it. And of course, you can always join us live next Sunday. I'm going to be remote, so it should be a real crazy one to watch live.
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1: That's right.
0: Got that self-hosted show, those office hours over there, and that Coda Radio. You gotta listen to that Coda Radio. That's
1: what's
0: all
1: Mike
0: it.
1: Up to?
0: 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All right, well, thank you so much for tuning in this week's episode of the Unplugged program. We just love hanging out with you, and we'll hope you join us right back here next Sunday.

0: You know, I didn't really want to mention it in the show, but I'm going to be throwing NixOS on this thing. I think this is the opportunity. This is the time.
1: I just assumed it was going to be Tumbleweed. I didn't even think to ask.
0: Currently, it's on Tumbleweed.
2: No!
0: Because currently it's on Tumbleweed because, you know, I'm on the trip and there's a few things happening, and at the meetup maybe it was the right time to choose something new. But anyhow, I figured it would be kind of poetic if I went to the NixOS meetup at Seabase on Tuesday and installed a fresh, you know.
3: Wipe it.
1: Yeah.
3: Wipe it.
1: And you could always get it help if something goes sideways. You're amongst friends.
0: That's what I'm saying.
1: It's exciting and scary because once Brent starts examining NixOS, well, Brent's going to find all kinds of little things, and then I'm going to have my new baby challenged, and it's going to be an emotional journey. Here we go.
2: You were already on that journey to begin with.
1: Okay.
0: You know, Chris, I will admit, the only reason Tumbleweed is on here is that I thought I could beat you and install, you know, get my things moved over to beat you in the challenge. But since I lost already, I mean,
3: you do have like 200 open windows to move over, which that's gotta take time.
1: I mean, if you think about it, this rebasing is probably gonna reset the clock, and my bet is still gonna hold.
0: Ooh,
1: we'll see. Though.
0: Wait, how long did you say? 2 weeks? I think I could swing it.
1: Hello, and welcome to Linux Action News, episode 285, recorded on March 21st, 2023. I'm Chris.
3: And I'm Wes.
1: Hello, Wes. Let's do the news.
3: We start with one of the tools that makes the packets go round. Daniel Stenberg, the creator of Curl, has announced the release of Curl 8.0. This release includes several new features, improvements, and bug fixes.
1: Yeah, as always, and I agree, Wes, Curl is really like one of those silent apps running in the background in so many different places. Just this morning, we were digging into a popular open source project's internal updater tool, and yeah, it's like Bash and Curl doing the heavy lifting in there, and that's like that everywhere, all over the world, I tell you. And so it's always nice to see a new version of Curl, but we don't talk about it often here on the show. There are some new features in this release, like Wes mentioned. HTTP3 support is in there. QQuick support is in there, or Quick, I guess. And also support for something I was unfamiliar with until this episode, the alternative service header, I guess better known as Alt-SVC. You'll also be relieved to know there's improved support for HTTP2 in there as well. Daniel hosted a live stream to celebrate 8.0's release.
4: This is me. I'm Daniel. I lead a project. I founded a project a long time ago.
3: We'll link to the 38-minute YouTube video in the show notes so you can catch the whole thing. But one of the details that impressed us was the number of contributors to the project.
4: And this time around, we got help from 41 contributors, and of course, a lot of them knew, more than half. 21 people authored commits. And we are now 1,125 authors in total who have landed coding Curl.
1: And it looks like 8.0 was almost a perfect release. I mean, it was really, except for just like one minor bug that caused it to crash in several test cases. So a single commit was rolled back and 8.0.1 has been shipped. There's other noticeable things about this release, like the fact that this marks 25 years of the project. Well, so you have 25 years and that big number increase. Watching Daniel's video, though, you get the impression the project is just getting started.
4: We may be 25 years old today, but there's no end in sight, right? And this project is likely to go on for a significant amount of time, further than just 25 years. So Curl is 25 years today, exactly. We bump the version number to 8.0.0, mostly because it's fun and I wanted to get the minor number down to a manageable version because it became very big and it became hard to keep track of, and I really did not want it to reach 100.
3: The folks at Amazon seem very excited about their new Amazon Linux 2023 release, calling it the next generation of Amazon Linux and making big claims, such as, with Amazon Linux 2023, you get an application environment that offers long-term support with access to the latest innovations in Linux.
1: So access to the, quote, latest innovations in Linux, that's corporate speak for it's based on Fedora now, which that's a pretty notable development. There's some other things in here that seem like are worth noting. Like they offer a 2-year release cycle with long-term support. And they note they have, quote, improved the security posture and, quote, applied kernel hardening.
3: Now, whether that's a good thing or not is probably up to the user. But they are shipping it with SE Linux enabled by default in permissive mode, OpenSSL 3, and offering a kernel live patch service. And if you're worried about that Fedora base, they're also providing deterministic updates through versioned repository, which basically means your OS gets locked to a specific version of the Amazon Linux package repository with an aim to give you more control over how and when you receive updates. Now, that may all sound nice, but there is just one catch.
1: Yeah, before you get too excited about the ultimate Fedora with long-term support and immutable repositories and... yeah, it's really built for AWS. It's purpose-built for AWS customers. And we have seen some confusion about this online. It seems like some of Amazon's language in the announcement led some to think maybe a general ISO would be made available to the public. I mean, I wouldn't put it past the Linux community to create something like that, but don't expect Amazon to publish anything like that.
3: And while it is a large market, it really is meant for AWS customers, as you say there, Chris. And those customers, well, they often want something supported, and in some cases actually built by Amazon. So Amazon's goal is to provide a safe, reliable, high-performance execution environment specifically for Amazon EC2 applications.
1: Yeah, but I think the rebase on Fedora is probably, at least for most of us, the most interesting bit of this story. The fact that Amazon is revving their Linux, that's not so interesting. But the fact that they've rebased on Fedora, that's got my attention, because I think you gotta remember, historically, Amazon's been cagey about sharing details around the underpinning of their Linux distributions. Early on, like years ago, they just kind of tried to imply that they built the whole thing from scratch. Then we saw updates, like not long ago, we saw an update and we dug into it and we saw that, well, now this one was actually based on RHEL with some modifications. And now we see with this 2023 version, it's based on Fedora. And the other thing that we're seeing is that Amazon is openly talking about it.
3: The Asahi project has shared an update on the road to Vulkan support on Apple hardware. This week, we got a lengthy blog post on the work to get their Rust-written kernel driver and the Mesa OpenGL bits all working together.
1: Now, remember, the kernel driver, that remains out of tree. So this is something that if you're using Asahi Linux, they're continuing to ship snapshots to the repositories. I have it installed on a system, and I frequently see updates come down. One of the significant milestones that they talk about recently, and it's, I need to couch it, is all a bit complicated. There's a lot of things involved, but they've been conducting benchmarks of OpenGL apps, and they are seeing significantly better performance with the Asahi stack than they are natively under macOS.
3: Now, there are several factors here beyond just good code by the Asahi team, like maybe Apple's focus on Metal and possible underinvestment in OpenGL. But on the Asahi side, there's also been work on compute support, performance optimizations for sure, and support for multiple GPU jobs, and a lot more.
1: Yeah, it really is getting, I guess, rounded out. And you're right, the Zenotic test, which is a open source first-person shooter, when that was conducted under macOS, I believe that was ran under Rosetta. Now, the video driver stuff is supposed to still be accelerated, but like you say, Wes, seemingly Apple just hasn't been entirely motivated to really make OpenGL work great on modern versions of macOS. But here's some of the numbers. Check this out. Zenotic, with the Asahi stack, achieved 800 frames per second. Well, macOS got 600, so that's pretty impressive too, but that's a decent improvement from the free software stack on Linux. But I think maybe even better, more notable, probably something that's going to pay dividends long term, the Asahi driver now passes 100% of the OpenGL and GLES conformance tests, which is better than macOS.
3: Canonical has joined the Confidential Computing Consortium, a group of companies and organizations that are working to secure data in use by performing computations in a hardware-based, trusted execution environment.
1: Yeah, this is still pretty early days, but you kind of get the sense that Canonical is hoping to have a bit of a formative role here.
3: It does seem so. Canonical will be working with the consortium to help define and promote open standards for confidential computing, and helping to ensure that Ubuntu is a secure and trusted platform for those confidential computing workloads. And as you might have guessed, yes, the Confidential Computing Consortium is part of the Linux Foundation. Canonical says their goal in this work is for greater trust in cloud computing.
1: Linode.com/LAN. 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
1: 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It's the next version of their collaborative suite of self-hostable apps, and I suppose hostable. But the big news with this release is deep, and I do mean deep integration with what the project calls ethical AI features that are open source. And our buddy Brent and co-host from Linux Unplugged is in Berlin right now to cover the release. He's at the Nextcloud office to get all the details and will be joining us to go more in depth in Linux Unplugged 503. I asked him for his first impressions.
0: On first impressions in this Nextcloud release, the thoughtfully integrated AI certainly feels the most noteworthy, spurring many a fascinating discussion at today's release event. Nextcloud have integrated various AI throughout the apps on their web interface, from speech to text via Whisper, text generation with ChatGPT, image generation with DALL-E 2, translations with either DeepL or Nextcloud's Translate. But what's especially intriguing is Nextcloud's ethical AI rating system that helps to address the obvious question of data privacy while using these AI features, many of which are hosted locally when possible. There's an effort to offer transparency using a few metrics, such as, is the AI software open source? Is it freely available for self-hosting? And is the training data available and free to use? And these efforts feel less like a quickly added AI feature to keep up with the trends and more of a thoughtful and deliberate implementation of many AI in one place, which feels quite refreshing.
3: I get the impression Brent's right. At the end of the Hub 4 announcement, Nextcloud calls out Microsoft for firing their ethical AI team and not making it clear when AI tools might be leaking your data. Nextcloud seems to be affirming that they are always going to make that clear. They've also been bringing these new AI features together with a new feature called Smart Picker. It's kind of like a launcher that activates when you hit the slash key, but it's context aware, and lets you get quick access to tools and AI features like speech-to-text via Whisper or image generation via Stable Diffusion.
1: You know, as far as implementation goes, this is a cool feature. Like, I think I'm going to use this in general just to move around Nextcloud quicker, but they have a demo. And in there, they show the user quickly summoning an AI-generated image of Captain Picard into a chat program that's going on in Nextcloud Talk. And then, of course, if you want to take it even further, they give you the ability to enable certain external integrations like ChatGPT and then bring those into Nextcloud Office, Nextcloud Mail, and more. Sort of like templates taken to the next level. But I think the demo that impressed me the most was the one that essentially tied it all together. The user is in Nextcloud Talk and they're organizing a meetup. They're using that intelligent smart picker and they tell it to go grab a task from Deck, which is kind of like a Kanban, you know, to-do list organizer in Nextcloud. Then they get that in the chat. So then they fire up the smart picker again, and then they go embed the OpenStreetMap for the location event. And then after the event, they go back into the chat and they just readily share a video from PeerTube because, again, it's kind of like working in that whole ActivityPub ecosystem as well. You bring ActivityPub, all of these apps, some of which are like Collabora Online that's really powerful and Mail that's been based on other projects, like these things that are actually decent features on top of ActivityPub. And now with this launcher and these new AI features, it's really becoming a combination that is, I think, extremely competitive with services like Google Workplace or Office 365.
3: As Brent mentioned, the project also took some time in the announcement to talk about ethical AI. Writing, "We thought long and hard about the ethical issues with AI. As you might remember, our previous releases did all AI-related work on the server. We did our very best to find ways to classify images, recognize faces, and recommend you files without leaking any data to a third-party server."
1: And then they continue, "But AI is moving fast, and we do want to give you the option to take advantage of innovations from third-party companies like DeepL, OpenAI, and others. 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
3: As for where that rating comes from, they write, "The ethical AI rating is based on the availability of code, models, and training data, so you can make informed choices. We share all about the conditions, classifications, and methodology of the ethical AI rating in our blog."
1: And of course, we'll link to that in the show notes where you can read about their rating system and kind of get an idea of what to expect. Also, along with the Hub 4 release, Nextcloud is introducing a new developer program to entice developers to come contribute more apps to the Nextcloud App Store.
3: Now, you might be wondering, they have a lot of apps already, right? And yes, they do. The Nextcloud App Store has around 300 apps already, but the project believes there's an opportunity for, quote, countless more.
1: Not just countless more, Wes. I would say there's also an opportunity for more coordination to get developers to update their apps for new Nextcloud updates. We've deployed the latest Nextcloud on our JB instance, like we do, of course, and some of the apps, like the basic apps like Talk, haven't been updated yet. I'm sure they will soon. I mean, this is day of release. But I could see as these apps grow, that could become an issue, and hopefully this focus on developers will also involve a little coordination there as well. But like I said, we're going to kick the tires. We're going to dive even deeper. We're going to really play around with the features and get Brent's full report in Linux Unplugged 503. So don't miss that. And then, you know, just zooming out, looking at the broader ecosystem, something tells me we're going to see a lot of integration with these recent open source AI projects. I think it's going to be a popular trend this year, and Nextcloud, they're just at the head of the pack right now. I think it's going to prove to be really interesting to see how projects implement this, to see what works, what doesn't, how users react, if there's any licensing issues, all that kind of stuff. 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
1: And don't forget our buddy Brent. He's in Berlin. So, of course, we're doing a meetup. 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We'll have details at meetup.com/JupiterBroadcasting. 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
1: Thanks for joining us. And that's all the news for this week.

0: I do have a picture of Wes standing next to a full cutout of Kelsey Grammer. So, you know,
1: I thought you were going to say William Shatner.
0: No, no. When we went to Boston, we went to Cheers and there was like Kelsey Grammer cutout.
1: That's so we super took pictures. Fun.
0: I think I must have been drinking because I was like grabbing his crotch and stuff. You know how I get.
1: You're like that. You're like that less when you drink. You're more when you don't drink. It seems.
0: God, really? You said I'm more grabby when I'm sober? Shoot. Dang it. It's office hours with me, Chris. Oh, here we go. The show that has no reason, no purpose, shouldn't even be going right now. I got other things to do, but I'm here in my office. I told you the door would be open, so here I am. I got my damn door open. Brent's here. Hey, Brent.
1: Hi. Hey. Just let myself in.
0: Yeah, well, okay. You brought Jeff with you, too. Hey, Jeff.
2: Oh, hello.
0: Hey, buddy. Nice to have you here. Both of you staying here right here is at the studios. Little did I know, I show up to do a show, and you're already here sitting in the seats, so I guess you're joining me on the episode today.
1: You're welcome.
0: Might as well. To your credit, you did make me a fish taco before we started, so I appreciate that.
1: Yeah, I love you, buddy.
0: Yeah, you love through your food, and I love eating that food, so.
2: It's a great relationship.
0: Yeah, it is. It works out really well.
1: Someone's winning.
0: Oh, we'll get to that. We'll get to that. We'll get to who did some winning this week here, but before we go, I want to mention we got a couple of things that are going on right now in the Jupiter broadcasting space, in the orbit of Jupiter, you could say. Things that we should talk about because there's just a limited time. Is it even worth mentioning the meetup? Because by the time you're hearing this, it's already happening. We'll be at the 192 Brewing Company in Mount Vernon, Washington on Saturday, March 5th, hanging out around 4 p.m., drinking beers with the audience to celebrate Linux Unplugged 500. That's exciting.
1: I'm super excited about that. I feel like it's been too long.
0: Have you been here with me?
1: You point at it every single time I'm in town, and we've never been.
0: And I always say, that's the place I hope never dies.
1: Yep.
0: I love that it's here, but we just don't have time to go right
1: now. It's true.
0: And so I thought, well, what could I do since I never get down there? What could I do to make sure this company doesn't go away? Because I love it. I thought, let's have a meetup. So it's a little thing, meetup.com/jupesbroadcasting. Let's go see how many people.
1: I think we're up to like 17 or so.
0: Oh, no. I said there'd be like five people.
1: I know. You promised it'd be small, but.
0: Yeah. Although this is plenty of space at the venue, actually. We could probably have hundreds, actually. It's a huge space. So that's no bigs. But I got to go look right now because, I don't know, I'm getting excited. Although we may have a snowstorm that prevents it from happening. But we'll see. Oh, my goodness. The number is in. It's updated. And it is 22.
2: Whoa.
1: Wow, that's exciting.
0: That's it. That is, because I thought it'd be five.
1: Well, five is like the JB crew and Jeff, but
0: that's
1: pretty much.
0: That's true. That's true. Yes. God damn it, it's great. Let's make it 30. Meetup.com/you. Let's go. We got the space, bro. Let's go. Let's do it. Also, while it's in stock, we have pre-bought a batch of them, and we're selling them until they're gone. 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
0: Yep.
2: Will you have some of these extra at the meetup to sell in person?
0: Ooh. I don't have them here. So it's good and bad. One of the things that we've done differently this round with the robes and the tumbler and the sticker for Coder 500 is we have them actually shipping out of a facility instead of shipping out of here.
1: And how has that gone?
0: Well, the advantage is that they ship out, like, if you're in the States, you get it like within 3 days.
1: Oh, that's awesome.
0: The con is we don't control the shipping costs. We don't know what the shipping costs are. So it's like if you live in the Arctic or something like that, it's like $130 to get it shipped. So that's the part that sucks. And then the other thing that kind of sucks is we don't have boxes of them here, for better or for worse. You know, I can't just like grab one or two.
1: You need to make yourself an order.
0: Yeah, I have to order it and they have to ship it to me, which is just sort of ironic. Yeah. And I haven't done that yet. And I just don't have time because, you know, like, I'll get around to it. But then you know what happens is

0: it's coming, Brent. It's coming. So we are doing a little bit of a mini sprint this week. So many projects going on here.
1: Too many.
0: We have multiple lists.
1: I know Jeff has a list. Way has, I think, multiples.
0: I got a list.
2: One main
0: I got a list.
1: Chris has a list in his hand. That's a different list than you were using the other day.
0: Plus, we got a list written on a piece of torn cardboard out in the garage.
1: That's true. I stopped taking a list because it just kept changing so many times that I couldn't really keep track. And so I'm just leaning on you both.
0: We got lists. Uh-huh. We got a lot of projects going on. I mean, that's sort of the spirit of a sprint, right? Right?
1: So they say.
0: And we had an interesting opportunity and situation happen yesterday here in real time. So we're recording this. You'll hear this at the end of the week, friends. But we're actually recording this on Tuesday, the 28th. And yesterday, on Monday, the 27th, I got a note from my buddy Mike that he wasn't able to do Coda Radio and that he needed to go in and get checked out, which I don't know, man. We're still thinking about it. We don't. Mm-hmm. We hope he's doing okay.
1: Yeah.
0: So we had to hit pause on Coda Radio. Couldn't record Coda Radio yet. And all of a sudden, I just had a huge, big old, like, three-hour window.
1: Gap in your schedule?
0: Yeah. It's so nice sometimes when that happens just because, like, oh, I didn't plan to have this, so what should we do? And so I had about 3 hours or so, 2 hours, really, after we kind of talked about stuff and thought, what could we do? And we realized we should really probably take care of our buddy Brent's brakes because they were not in the best shape.
1: That's kind of you to say it that way.
0: Yeah, right?
1: They were awful.
0: You knew they were problematic.
1: I left a day later from my place. I drove here for, what is it, 10-hour drive? I left a day later because I was worried about them. So I kind of took them apart a little just to have a look, and they were quite bad. Like, no pads left on one side. The other side seemed fine, which is odd.
0: Partially
1: so
0: fine,
1: I thought,
0: really.
1: Maybe I
0: can... Not 100% fine. The other side was, one pad was working and one pad wasn't. So you had like 30% braking up front.
1: It's an old car.
0: Yeah.
1: So I thought, maybe I could just get here and then we could deal with it. And so I think yesterday was our opportunity.
0: Right. I mean, Jeff's mechanically inclined. You're mechanically inclined. I'm mechanically learning slowly. And we thought, let's take a look at it. See if we can't solve it so that way our buddy Brent, when it is time to go back, we'll be good to go. But one of the things we wanted to start with before we dug into the brakes and we dug into anything else is we thought, you know, you got to get the basics done. So let's start with an oil change. So since Coda's been canceled, we got a couple hours. Let's do an oil change. How hard could it be? How long could that possibly take? Well, we learned.
3: The extractor is live. We're doing an oil change for Brent.
4: Man. So much work.
3: We're making Brent do it, obviously. You're probably good now, man. You're probably good. Suction will...
5: Yeah, yeah.
3: The suction effect is good now. You're... Appreciate the hard work, though. Yeah, and so that should just slowly but surely. We'll see.
4: Here we go.
3: You know what? Yeah, I think you better keep going. You better keep going the whole time, Brent. You better. Yeah. It's exercise and an oil change.
0: Now, we wanted to try the extractor method. New approach for us. Jeff, you were kind of skeptical the entire time.
2: Yep.
0: You're like, just take the bolt off and drain the oil.
2: Yep.
0: Yeah, well, you see, I wanted to try my new extractor, but it was busted.
1: Well, and we didn't realize that.
0: Well, not until after we pumped about 200 times. Yeah.
1: You got the fancy one with all these features, and it seems like one of those features, which we took the thing apart and tried to solve, we could never really solve it. And I've used one of these before. I know Jeff used an extractor quite a few times.
2: Yep.
1: And they're fairly simple devices, but for some reason we just couldn't get it to behave.
0: Couldn't hold a suction.
1: Well.
0: And if it can't hold a suction, it can't suck the oil out of the engine. So, man, that was really frustrating. But we thought, okay, this is fine. I mean, no big deal. It's an oil change, and maybe we need to clean the brakes.
6: Well, there are two projects going on at the same time. You and I are cleaning my brakes because they are absolutely filthy. And then Jeff is working on my oil change, so he's putting the drain plug back in.
3: Yes.
6: But instead of him just muscling through it, I gave him the torque value. And you got a new torque wrench.
3: Yeah, it's a gift. I've never used it, but it's digital.
6: It's digital, and I've never used a digital one. I have this kind of old mechanical one, a click style, but we're going to try yours.
3: I mean, let's be honest, the old mechanical one is probably the way to go, but we're just curious how the digital one works, right?
6: We should compare them.
3: Yeah.
0: I felt a little skepticism from Jeff in particular over there on the digital torque wrench. Brent and I are like, let's see how it goes. Let's put the batteries in the torque wrench and dial it in on the digital display. But Jeff,

0: don't think you were feeling the vibes, man.
1: My main issue was it's rather small compared to every other TorqueWrench I've used.
0: Yeah.
1: The digital part's fine, but the physical size of it, I just didn't know if it would actually get the torque value, and it did. Yeah. It's not a huge amount of torque for that bolt. But yeah, it's I just like that. I just like hearing that nice click of a good torque wrench.
0: He loves the click.
2: Yeah. Boom. And then so the way it'll Brent, you remember the sequence?
3: Yeah, right.
2: It has a certain sequence.
3: Great. Green light blinking.
2: Green light blinking means keep going.
3: You're within 80%.
2: Yep. Oh.
3: And then solid green light is 95.5%.
2: You got it. Yep.
3: There's because no 100.
4: Definitely see it while you're under a car at a bad angle.
2: It beeps too. But you'll see the flashing LED, bro. It's fine. We believe in you.
4: No, I'll have to go with this crush washer.
2: This is ridiculous. It's big. It's bulky. That's what I noticed.
3: There we go.
4: Okay, we should be getting close.
3: Don't strip it.
4: Oh, I'm doing it. It's the torque read. If it strips, it's the torque wrench is bad. Going, we're at 25.
2: 27 28. Newton meters. Ah. Okay.
3: Warmer.
2: Ed.
4: I mean, that's more than what it says. So it's beeping at like 39.
2: Oh, we're going to 37, right.
4: Yeah.
2: 37. Yeah, well, it's because it's letting you know you're getting close. Don't get crazy, bro. Sometimes you go crazy.
3: I think you're close.
4: It's close.
2: There it is. That's cool, though. For an idiot like me, that's actually kind of nice.
4: I like to feel it. I like to feel the click.
3: You know, Chris, this is a good thing because actually I looked at mine. I was going to compare, and mine doesn't even go up that high.
2: Okay, great. Well, then the test was successful.
0: There was not always the right tool for the job.
3: We tried.
0: It happens when we're traveling and I don't have the right sets of tools. We did a couple of runs over to the auto parts store.
3: Too many.
0: Jeff picked
3: they
0: up
3: got
0: some
3: to know
0: parts
3: as well
0: and,
3: there.
0: Yeah, yeah, yeah. And one of the times we were just going through, we were like, should we grab an air filter while we're doing all this stuff? Because we kept just finding different little things here and there. Coolant leak, an oil leak. That is what it is, right? It happens to all of us. And so we're like, well, maybe we should consider picking up an air filter. And, you know, that's an easy enough job. So I took that one on.
2: To say there's been some project scope creep would be an understatement at this point. I'm now swapping out Brent's air filter, and I turned over the air filter to the intake side, and this is what I found. Brent, I got to show this to you. First of all, I'm very impressed that you wrote the date on your air filter.
5: Yeah.
2: That makes it really easy to tell.
5: Well, I've done this before and have wished I had it.
2: So the side going to the engine looks pretty good.
5: Yeah.
2: But the intake side...
5: Oh, there's like a mouse in there.
2: Or a squirrel. Like a squirrel got into it, Brent.
5: No, that's a mouse size. Well...
2: That's a pretty big hole. It might be squirrel size.
5: That's not good.
2: That's crazy. I'm glad we're replacing your air filter, dude. I'm really, you know what? Sometimes a little bit of scope creep is a good thing.
5: Oh, man.
0: It turns out that air filter material just makes for great nesting.
5: It was kind of warm. I shoved a little in my gloves.
0: Yeah, it's nice. It's cozy. Yeah, we got to come up with like a mesh screen for your air intake or something on that one. But that was one of the funnier finds.
5: Well, and Chris, the funny thing is, this is not the first time it happens, because when I put that air filter in with the, I had the nice date on it and everything, the filter I took out had the exact same problem, actually a little worse, because I don't know.
0: The critters where you live are just desperate to find somewhere that's warm and cozy.
5: And highly intelligent, clearly.
0: Yeah, well, once they figure it out, then the others can smell the history, yeah. But you know, it feels like we were just finding little things, like little itty bitty things that we could fix to just make the drive a little better, a little safer for you. So, you know, we thought it would just be 2 hours of work, but 10 hours later, we realized we were still going.
2: So let's see. It is 7 p.m. We started at 9 a.m. We don't have wheels on either end. The car hovers.
6: I'm gonna put one on right now.
2: Yeah.
6: Yeah.
2: However, I got to say. You know, we've added coolant, we've topped off the oil, we've fixed a coolant leak, and we have brand new brake calipers and rotors and pads and brake fluid flushed.
6: Whoa, that's insane. Look at us.
2: It is a lot of stuff.
6: That's a lot of stuff.
2: Wow.
0: I you know what I'm really proud of too?
5: Mm-hmm.
0: We took the thing for a test drive, made sure everything looked good, made sure everything sounded good. Gave it the real treatment, and then it was down to, like, polishing off the niceties.
2: Yeah.
6: Oh, hi there.
2: Now we're down to the fine touches. It's about 8:30 at night. We started about 9 a.m.
6: Oh,
2: you know.
6: It's 11 and a half hour day.
2: We channeled some moose energy and got her done. And now we've got, I mean, quite a bit, really. Brand new brakes. Calipers, pads, brake fluid flush on both the front tires. That's fantastic. It looks like they're great. New rotors as well. Oil topped off.
1: Oil filter.
2: New oil filter.
6: Oil changed.
1: Air filter.
2: Yeah, oil changed, right? And topped off now after we've driven a little bit. Coolant topped off. Coolant leak potentially fixed.
6: Yeah.
2: New air filter that, yes, did potentially have a visitor living in there, but that's been replaced now, and I think it's better than ever. Right?
6: Feels like it.
2: And we've even test driven. We're just finessing things now, like greasing hatches. Can you believe it? Just took all day.
6: Yeah, that's all.
2: So now I know when you guys say something will take us about 2 hours, I know kind of what to expect.
4: I said it was going to take us 2 hours.
6: Scope creep.
2: Yeah.
6: Like, yeah. Just a subtle amount of scope creep.
4: But every time we took something off to fix one thing, something else just fell apart.
6: It's a Canadian car.
0: Yeah. We were dealing with an international vehicle after all. Okay, Nev, all right, so I want to give you a chance to tell the guys and me what we did wrong. Jump in, because I know we're going to get this 1,000 times over, yeah. So.
7: Okay. So, the oil drain plug, you guys use the torque wrench on it?
5: Yeah. It has a specified torque value.
7: Okay, so on most modern cars, the oil pan is actually made out of aluminum, which is a real light and flexible material. And when you're torquing a drain plug into the oil pan, you only have about 3 or 4 threads worth for the bolt. And realistically, all you need it to do is to not leak. So you actually don't need to torque it at all. In fact, you might have actually done more harm than good.
5: You know, I assume that the specified manufacturer's torque value would take all of that into account.
0: And you thus, hope.
5: You know, the engineer's perspective is to use the value that they suggest because presumably they've tested it with these materials, no?
7: They would, but they also calibrate their torque wrench differently from how your torque wrench would be calibrated.
5: Oh, he's throwing shade at your digital torque wrench, Chris. Hey.
1: They're also crush
0: so
1: washers.
0: So is Jeff. I got used to it.
5: Yeah, Jeff did the same, actually. Yes. Nev, I think you're in Jeff's territory of just like, you know, with experience, you know that it's aluminum. And
0: yeah, yeah.
5: If you strip one and you've ever replaced one, which I have,
0: so
5: it's not good.
0: We should back up, though, because it doesn't actually come with a bolt. Your car, right? Doesn't it? It comes with the crush. Well, it comes with a different.
5: Oh, I understand. Yeah. So my particular car, which we haven't mentioned yet, is a 2004 Pontiac Vibe, which is similar to the Toyota Matrix, which is the only reason I'm keeping it. It comes with a drain plug that features a crush washer that needs to be replaced every single time that you change the oil, which this is maybe the first time that I've had crush washers on hand to replace. So I came prepared, but you don't want to crush those too much because then they don't do what they're supposed to, which is seal the oil in, et cetera, et cetera. So it's a delicate balance.
7: Is it a plastic or an aluminum crush washer?
5: Jeff?
0: I think it was plastic, isn't it?
1: No, it wasn't plastic. Oh, okay. It seemed like two very thin pieces of brass.
0: Mine is plastic.
1: Something in the middle.
7: Okay. You can actually get an aluminum one, and you can actually reuse that one.
0: Ah, that's nice.
1: Or just get the whole bolt that, you know.
5: Well, let's redo it, guys.
0: Yeah, so I was just
1: Delron, too. The Delron one works really good.
0: I bet we could swap it out so quick.
5: Oh, yeah. It'll be fine.
0: You'd be fine. Just a little bit of oil.
5: Yeah.
0: Just put a little solo cup down there.
1: If we had your extractor, we can pull a little bit of pressure at the top.
0: All right. So the extractor, what a disappointment that was. You know, the dream of the extractor was you throw it in, you do a quick oil change. God, I'm so disappointed. I'm crushed. Crushed about the extractor.
5: Especially because you said you looked at all the reviews and everything, and this
0: people
5: was
0: love
5: the
0: this
5: unit
0: one.
5: To get.
0: People love this one. I think we got a defective one. That's what I think.
5: Well, maybe.
0: I think ours is just defective.
5: Yeah, or we are.
0: No, it leaks. It leaks. So at the end of the day, though, learned a lot. So thank you both for that. But it's one of those things that projects that you think will just take a little bit of time. And it doesn't matter if it's a technical one or a physical one. You think they'll take X amount of time. And they always just take so, so much longer.
5: I feel like that's a general rule for those of us who like to tinker into unknown territory.
0: Sick of it, dude. I want quick wins. I want quick, easy wins. Is that so awful? Linode.com/Jupiter. Let's go check it out right now. Everybody go over to Linode.com/Jupiter. Brent, I see you taking a sip.
5: I've gone already.
0: Oh, my goodness. You better.
5: I automate this stuff.
0: All right, good. So let's talk about Linode. Linode is the easiest way for you to get something up in the cloud that runs on a Linux box that you have the control of, that's going to be fast, reliable, and have fantastic support. And the dashboard is such that if you've been deploying, racking and stacking, you like that, for 20 years, maybe more, guess what? No probs. Linode has got a UI that's going to be usable and accessible to you. But if this is the first time you've ever deployed a server, you can do it. You know what I'm talking about.
5: Oh, yeah.
0: Right? You know what I'm saying here. It's really approachable. They've managed to really kind of strike that balance. That's a hard thing to do. That UI balance, it's not easy. They also have the Linode command line. You should try this thing. It's really cool. The Linode CLI tool.
5: I bet you Wes uses the heck out of that thing.
0: Wes, you know what he probably does? He probably does some sort of web call to some sort of HTTP endpoint that they have. I don't even know. You know, or he's like doing stuff that I don't even know they could do. It's so obnoxious with that guy, with the automations. Sometimes I think he's got my chat just piped into ChatGPT, you know. And he's got Whisper running on Linode these days, and he's just transcribing stuff and then spitting it back at me, training models and stuff. I don't know what to do about it, but you know what? Everybody can use Linode however they want. It's powerful. It's not like these big old cloud duopolies that want to lock you into their super rigid, horizontally scaling, esoteric platforms. It's not like that. You can nuke and pave, or you can just do a one-click deployment. 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Everything from, like, back-end work infrastructure to things for, like, your personal life, your kids, your family, yourself, your datas. Your next clouds, Jeff. Your next clouds. Jeff's over there, you know. He's, he's got the next cloud strugs, and I'm just like, oh, son. 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I'm sorry. 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You want to give us a little website update? Speaking of things that we run on Linode, you want to give us a little update skis on things going on with the website skis? Because you and I have been so busy that I have totally lost track of all this stuff.
5: Well, I will admit, you and I have been so busy that I've also kind of lost track of all this stuff.
0: Good.
5: So I have to say, hey, El Rey, thank you for being amazing as usual. And despite being busy at home and all that stuff, just like keeping things afloat while we go missing for a bit. So, El Rey, thank you. Mm-hmm. And so I was just kind of cruising through all the wonderful work that everyone's been doing there. Thank you to everyone who submitted PRs and got a bunch of ideas communicated.
0: Yay.
5: And there's one in particular that I've been playing the long game on here.
0: Oh?
5: It's true. Well, Chris, you know you've been talking about Giraffine
0: Thank
5: OS
0: you. Yeah.
5: For quite a while now. What, it's been 2 months, 3 months, something like that?
0: What was it, December? Well, we kind of actually first started playing around with it when we went to Sacramento, right?
5: Oh, wow, that's true.
0: But I got a Pixel, I think, January?
5: Yeah, I think it was in January. I decided in one of our episodes, Linux Unplugged, to slip in a little tag. Just to make sure we could find that episode properly.
0: Right? Oh, you did. You put a sneaky tag in.
5: A sneaky tag, yeah. And I decided to make it the giraffe emoji because I thought it was appropriate for the conversation that we were having.
0: Okay.
5: Do you see where this is going? Uh-huh. And I knew that it would likely break our website. Not
0: so
5: break
0: it's kind of like
5: in,
0: a bug test, is what you're saying? You were kind of like.
5: I got to keep the title up.
0: Yeah. In production, too. You're doing kind of like some production QA. I see here. Yeah. Okay. All right.
5: And sure enough, it did what I sort of expected, which is didn't quite work as expected. It turns out putting emoji giraffes as tags is a little strange and maybe not something that was necessarily Hugo was designed to do. I absolutely love the folks that help us with the website because there have been some amazing investigations as to why this is the case. Now, it's not only giraffes. There were other issues. One of them was that whenever we had tags with spaces, those weren't really working properly. They would show up in the episode.
0: But, that's something we started doing more and more commonly recently.
5: Mm-hmm, but once you clicked on those, it didn't actually bring you to the page you would expect. It would just give you the unicorn 404 that we have in place, and that's not a really good thing.
0: Well, I mean, that's a pretty great 404 page.
5: What? It makes you feel good, but it doesn't get you where you were going. Also, tags like a C# with funny characters in it weren't behaving properly. So, Balistrong came in, community member, and suggested, hey, I'm kind of new here, but I'm looking for new challenges, so I'm going to work on this one. And sure enough, they submitted a PR that solved most of those, except for the giraffe. Oh. And Balance Strong says,
0: gotta have the giraffe.
5: The giraffe emoji has escaped just fine. The final URL is /tags/giraffe emoji, which I would say is correct, but I can't even manually find the correct tag page. Why would you use an emoji as a tag anyways?
0: Yeah, Brent.
5: Well, because it makes me happy, I think.
0: Because you thought it was funny?
5: Yeah. So, Balistrong, thank you for solving most of the other reasonable issues with the tags. That was great. So that PR got merged. Okay. Which is,
0: but we still don't have the giraffe?
5: Well, you know, then El Rey came and said, hey, actually, I'm going to look into this too, because I know El Rey has a curiosity that he just can't help himself with. And
0: he might be a man that appreciates the giraffe.
5: Mm-hmm. So he looked into it further, and he said it just sort of silently fails. And the draft tags, just the page that's supposed to show the, all the draft tags, which actually there's more than one, I got to say, just never gets generated by Hugo. So it may, in fact, be an upstream issue that we've discovered with the giraffe emoji, but we shall find out in time.
0: We need a name for this. Is it Giraffe Gate? Is it the giraffe flaw? What is the, we need a name for this, right? Because we got to keep track of this. This is clearly an important subject that we must follow.
5: Giraffe Nemo?
1: It's a long neck issue, that's for sure.
0: No!
5: Oh, gosh.
0: Yeah.
5: Yeah, okay. So I think send us in what you think we should call this thing, and I'll change things to make sure the appropriate issues get
0: renamed. If you're looking for an excuse to boost in a name for what we should call this giraffe bug that we clearly now need to track. It's an important open source issue.
5: Dan suggests giraffe bleed.
0: Heartbleed. I think I don't know if heartbleed is heartbleed. Nah, I don't think that's it. I don't think that's
5: Well, we'll keep iterating.
0: Yeah, let's keep iterating. I have an announcement to make. The Jupiter test signal feed, I'm killing it.
5: Whoa.
0: <You're> dead. Yeah.
5: You usually hesitate about these things, but you seem very sure about this one.
0: You know, it did well the first week, I think. I think we only should have done it for 1 week.
5: Ah.
0: But everybody kind of seemed to lose interest in the third week. You know?
5: You included or what?
0: No. I mean, I did get really burned out on the old, like, manual work involved in, like, handcrafting the RSS feed and then publishing it three different times for a single episode and then all that. But
5: it's the podcasting craftsmanship.
0: I'm going to say, you know, the thing that really, and I'm not even kidding to put a nail in the coffin, we didn't get a single booster on that feed. And that to me indicates that nobody was really checking it out anymore.
5: Okay.
0: And so if it's a big old pile of work, I'm not going to do it, because what I want to do is integrate the lessons learned. And there were several good lessons learned into just how we generate our own RSS feeds now, because I want to just go for it, and I don't want to have to manually create that in the meantime. So we are going to kill the test signal feed, keep the office hours feed going for now. I thought it'd be the other way around, but no, we're not quite there yet. It's not time. It's not time. Like I said earlier, like, projects are always bigger than I expected. There's so many complexities involved, and every time Wes and I kind of really dig into it, we kind of peel away at another thing that we have to kind of figure out. And there's been some major infrastructure side decisions that we've come to a conclusion on, and then we've had time to think about it and talk about it some more, and then we've reversed the decision. It's just been a lot. But the more we look at this, the more we see a future that doesn't probably involve Fireside. Probably involves us generating our own RSS feeds from whole cloth through probably a whole series of extra bits of information that we'll start adding to our docs that will be used to generate the feeds that will be used to kind of replace what Fireside generates for us today, which means we're going to have to change things at the website level too. But in the kind of rough conversations that Wes and I have had, what we ultimately end up with, if we kind of see this vision all the way through, is kind of a website that can be generated entirely from the RSS feed, potentially.
5: That's a neat concept.
0: Yeah. So we could tear down the website and build it again from the feed, potentially, instead of the, and I don't know, we have to look at this because we have the scraper and all of that. But the idea would be that we sunset the Fireside pages And we redirect like the Linux Unplugged and the officehours.hair domains to their sub show pages on jupiterbroadcasting.com. And what, instead of generating jupiterbroadcasting.com from what we post on Fireside, we generate it from the RSS feed. And so we would have a new series of things that we have to generate. There'd be the RSS feed, the transcript, and the videos. The video and the transcript take a lot longer to process than the MP3 does.
5: Yeah, yeah.
0: And we, of course, in there is the MP3 and stuff like that. So we would probably have to come up with a system that could publish the episode, especially for like the people that have the old podcasting 1.0 apps.
5: Those,
0: they don't even care about transcripts or any of that stuff. So we don't need to delay their release or whatever.
5: Yeah, fair enough. Okay.
0: And we don't need to delay in the 2.0 apps because with Podping, we can do quick updates. So we will probably get the episodes out, get the website, everything it needs, and then we'll come along and behind the scenes replace transcripts and chapter files and stuff like that when they're ready. But anyways, it's a big series of things we're working on. And it's just funny how it turns from like kind of a small thing to now we're going to replace Fireside. And I don't think I want to call it scope creep because it's kind of...
5: Well, it's been a dream of ours for quite a time now, but I think we're hoping to do this in little sections, but it sounds like it's all related.
0: Yeah, that's exactly what the conversation has been, is do we take it on in bits and do like phased approaches? The only problem is each time you do that, there's a lot of custom things we have to build just to support Fireside. Yeah. And Fireside doesn't have an API.
5: What?
0: So we have to like really build things. Anyways, it's complicated and it's long, but after we get through what we're working on now, we'll start really hitting the ground, I think, and work on that. But, you know, we keep having huge milestones and things like that that we're working on.
5: What's your new updated sense of when we might get to this dream that you've been having for quite some time?
0: I don't know, because it's a lot of think about, talk about, plan for, coordinate, and then go. So it's hard to say, because the go part could be just a few days. It's tough to, but all the other stuff could take a long time. I've lost sense of what it might take, because it always is more than I would like or expect, but it is the reality of it too.
5: Is it still worth doing?
0: Oh yeah.
5: Okay.
0: Oh,
5: okay.
0: Yeah,
5: just checking
0: in. Yeah. Yeah, for sure. For sure. For me, the transcripts have been a game changer. Podcasts that have transcripts, it's even better than chapter markers, because you can go right to the sentence, and that is so nice.
5: Mm-hmm.
0: It makes it easier to find stuff.
5: I agree.
0: And it's going to be a game changer for searchability and accessibility. And when you can get like that many different points, plus one of the things that we've noticed is when we start making more things available to our audience, more data, more API, more whatever, people start building stuff with it.
5: Turns out they're great.
0: So this is just going to be more of that. And there's a lot of features in there. So one of the other things too is, you know, people search and stuff like that. There's just a lot of possibilities.
8: Yeah. I mean, I would just love to make sure that whatever you guys plan on building, we can either accommodate or enhance with the actual website build process as well, because that had always, I believe, been the dream, is to make it to where you guys can easily integrate with all of your automated processes, be able to make easy modifications with something like a light headless CMS or something, and then be able to just have things as automated as possible. So definitely
0: 100%. Yeah. Oh yeah, for sure. Oh, you're always in our thoughts, and also the whole website team is in our thoughts when we're thinking about this stuff. We always are. That's always part of the conversation. It's tricky because like we have these moments after a show, you know, or something like they're just kind of random. But that is absolutely part of the conversation.
5: We need like a sprint or something.
0: Hmm.
5: Oh, wait.
0: Well, what we need is like where we bring out people that are working on the website too.
5: Not, yeah, that would be so fun.
0: Definitely a future thing, maybe a summer thing.
5: All right.
0: But definitely something to consider, because that could be useful. And when we're all done, the idea would be that where I'm at is, would be really great is we have kind of some extra metadata that we've added to our docs in a standard way, our show docs. And then beyond a couple of like submissions to GitHub where we post the doc or things like that, we don't do much else until Drew's ready, and then Drew publishes the FLAC file, and then there's a whole other series of events that kick off. And then when the files are done for the episode, there's, you know, a final series of events that kick off, and it's all automated. Once we're done with the show doc and we publish it up to our probably like a private GitHub repo or something like that, everything else is pretty much automated from that standpoint, with the exception of Drew has to upload the FLAC when he's done editing, and then everything else after that is automated. That's the goal. That's the dream.
5: That's the dream.
0: We have some feedback that came in that you wanted to cover, Brantley.
5: Oh, gosh, yeah, we do. And thank you for everyone. I kind of plucked a few from the Linux Unplugged feedback because I thought maybe it was a bit more office-worthy.
0: Okay. That's fair.
5: Advait wrote in, I'm a tech newbie. After lots of fiddling, I got Albi working, though, but it does not offer a way to send a message with my sats. What's the easiest way for newbies like me to send sats with messages to JB or Linux Unplugged?
0: That's always the second part of the pitch. So think of Albi as kind of like a wallet that can be used by different Lightning applications. And the podcast index is one of them. You can go to podcastindex.org. If you don't use Boost and Lightning, it doesn't matter. But if you do have Albi set up, you go to Podcast Index, you search one of our shows, and then you can boost with a message from there. Otherwise, Albi is just kind of like a place to hold those sats that's available for web applications. But I think they did actually manage to get it working, right? And this is, I want to mention, not super intuitive, not necessarily easy. And so don't feel bad at all if it's confusing. It absolutely can be. Most paths into this are confusing. And these issues, like this rough edges that we're discovering, these are the things that us early adopters are helping work out to make this more accessible to like free software developers, to average users and things like that. So, you know, we're pushing on those rough edges, we're finding them, and the teams are iterating unbelievably fast.
5: Yeah, it's amazing. In just a year, we've seen Albi come along and make a lot of this much simpler.
0: Yeah.
5: Not push button super easy, but close compared to what it was a year ago.
0: We went from no Albi to Albi now iterating on the design aggressively. Yeah.
5: So Advait wrote in, with a little update.
0: Hey!
5: I got it working, I think. I sent you some small boostagrams. I'm assuming they came through. I finally realized that the Podverse boostagram form automatically detects the Albi extension installed in my Firefox. I wish that had been spelled out or mentioned somewhere. Also, it wasn't made clear that I would have to confirm lots of sends to cover the cuts. That was confusing. Oh well, in any case, looks like it's working now, so cheers. And P.S., I'm now making my list of questions to boost to all of you, so get ready.
0: Nice. So what he mentions there about the lots of prompts about the cuts, that's the splits. And depending on the implementation, the user will get prompted for every single split. Most of the mobile apps have solved for this, and Albi can solve for this. One of the current workarounds is you can set a budget for the website for Podcast Index. You can just go set a budget and then it will not prompt you until you've maxed out that budget. So that's kind of a quick way to work around the prompts for the splits. I'm a little mixed on the splits. I have to say, I feel like we've had more boost issues since I've added more splits.
5: Oh.
0: One of them might be your node. We need to look into that.
5: Yeah, I'm not a very good system in around my node. So we'll have to maybe Albi's the solution there
0: maybe,
5: for me.
0: Yeah.
5: We'll see.
0: And I'm not sure. One might be liquidity. We run out of inbound liquidity really, really, really quick these days.
5: That's a good problem.
0: Yeah, it is. But I basically got to stay on top of it weekly, and I'm not. I'm kind of slacking. So what happens is I'm on top of it like every 2 weeks, and by then we start running out of inbound liquidity. I think office hours might have suffered as a result. And then I try to go do my loops and stuff, and I have issues, so... It is what it is, but if you'd like to open up a little inbound liquidity to us, the node is Jupiter01.
5: You know, I was thinking maybe we could take this opportunity as well to describe the boosting process just a little better on our website. We do have a spot on our website that is jupiterbroadcasting.com/boost, where we try to introduce the concepts, but they do change quickly, and I wonder if that's a little out of date or if we can do a better job at just...
0: Yeah, we probably don't even mention Albi on there or anything, right?
5: I don't think we do.
0: Yeah. Yeah, it has changed a lot even since we've launched the website.
5: Yeah, we also don't really mention that page at all to direct folks
0: to it. That could be a good way for people to contribute a little value back without actually having to send any sats or any membership stuff. It's just website stuff. It's all up on GitHub.
5: El Rey says we do mention Albi on there.
0: Okay,
5: so.
0: Good. Well, look at us. We were on the leading edge then.
5: Hey.
0: We have an email from Patrick too, right?
5: Yeah, I plucked this one as well from Linux Unplugged because there's so much good feedback there. And I thought, what the heck? Patrick wrote in... I've been a listener since 2009, and a Linux Unplugged listener since episode one.
0: Hey, nice.
5: I like how the show has evolved over the years, and I'm a contributor as well. Linux user of some sort since about 1997. I have two things for you. Number one, please keep up the inside baseball discussions going on around podcasts and supporting the show. The discussions you had with listener Neil on the latest Linux Unplugged 499 was a very good one. It really helped to accentuate just how you just can't depend on ads these days. Direct listener support, as NPR affiliates do it, is a great way to go, and I support my local NPR station. Number two, sometimes I feel that the boosters are akin to the teacher's pet of the podcast, and the members are almost like a nice-to-have, but somewhat ignored unless they boost in as well. It's just my feeling, and I don't think you guys do that intentionally at all, but just something to watch out for.
0: It is tricky with the members because there's not like a... It's not like the same feedback mechanism that the boosts provide, because the boosts, one of the things that I think seems to be the most successful, are the boosts that are integrated into the podcast app. And while people are listening, they just press a button.
5: It's super handy.
0: And they send the message. And that's an open network. It's an open protocol. It's an open standard. It's not something that Memberful, who is the back end infrastructure for our membership system, thought of. And when it all came out, I emailed them. And I explained the podcasting 2.0 stuff and told them how I'd like their feeds to be able to support cool. this and the boosts. And talk about just going over their heads, just completely over their heads. They had no idea what I was talking about. And they gave me a bunch of boilerplate, and I continued to push. And I just basically got, you know, well, we're pretty happy with our functionality this time. We're not planning to do anything. And it's really hard. Because that's the problem when a third party owns that relationship. And that's, if I want to connect to the existing banking system directly, I have to go through a third party like that. And it really is it's a hard thing, because I would love to be able to just flip on Boost and, you know, or something like that. And we've toyed around. We would do like an experimental Matrix chat room just for our members. But to be able to validate in real time if somebody has an active subscription while they're syncing to a Matrix server and getting access to a room, it just doesn't work. Like, the boosters get a higher signal, right? Because of the very mechanism in which they can send in. So inevitably, when we get our own feeds, we will boost enable the member feeds, but it's still not really addressing what they're saying here. And so I think a lot of it as kind of like, you mentioned the NPR membership system. It's a bit kind of like that, right? Like, those NPR members are financing the ongoing production of the NPR programming. And then you have like other folks that are coming in, and I forget what NPR calls them. They now just call them advertisers, but they used to call them a much fancier term. I can't remember what it was, but underwriters.
5: Oh, yeah.
0: Episodes would have individual underwriters, which were actually just like a rich person or company that would contribute money to that episode. And that's kind of how I see the boosters. And the underwriters, you know, get their mention in the episode, usually multiple times. And that's kind of the model I see developing. But I'd like to bridge the difference in feature sets there, but I can't see that happening until we are generating all of those feeds on our own. And it may be we start with the member feeds. I haven't really decided which direction to go there yet. So we shall see. But so what we try to come up with some other perks for the members.
5: Yeah, well, quite a few, right? There's some stuff that members get across all shows that just don't appear anywhere else. So it's a funny thing. I think it's a different relationship, really. Like, if you're a member, you get a certain subset of what we try to make special. And if you're a booster, well, that's a totally different type of relationship, really.
0: Yeah, like, we have the members' feeds, which are ad-free. But then, like, in the case of LUP, we have the live version, where there's often content in there that is just for the members.
5: Sometimes it's, like, 3 hours or something.
0: Right, but, I mean, like, even in that 3 hours, there's, like, things we're doing that are specifically for the members.
5: Yeah, absolutely. And a lot of the discussions that we have outside of what you hear in the regular sort of public show is extremely valuable stuff. Like, I learned so much on either side of that quote unquote, you know, show.
0: Mm-hmm. Which, but this,
5: that
0: by
5: is
0: the way,
5: super valuable.
0: Might be the conversation Patrick's referring to. It might not have been in the public.
5: I forget, actually.
0: Yeah, I don't think it was in the public.
5: As a member, you probably listened to it.
0: Yeah. So it's a, you know, that's a different thing, right? Than the, what the boosters get. So you have that bootleg feed. Then we also, like, self-hosted has the extra post show.
5: Coder's the Coderly, mm-hmm. right? Coderly yeah. report.
0: So we can do those kinds of things as a thank you. But well, it is just not the same noise level.
5: I wonder if this might be a question around, like, recognition? Because with boosters, we mention their names and mention their ideas right away, and everybody kind of gets noticed. And for members, they're just kind of a bit more silent around what we mention on the shows. But yeah. they are massively important to the right. whole production.
0: Well, again, I think it's the technologies involved mm-hmm. and the platforms involved. You know, the more I think about it, the more it feels like a failure in membership to innovate, a failure in Memberful to innovate, right? Like this really feels like an area where Memberful could have come up with like the member bat line or something like that, yeah. right?
5: Cool.
0: They could have.
5: Sure.
0: But they haven't. And that's really kind of frustrating now, the more I think about it. Or like now they could just implement the podcasting 2.0 spec. Now it's all there and they just don't. Mm. And this inevitably always happens. It always happens over and over. I mean, we're dealing with this with Fireside right now too. There's right. not this type of issue, but different types of issues. It's like, do you got to build everything? Do you just, is that what it is? Do you just,
5: it sounds like that's the theme here for us.
0: Do you just have to build everything yourself? Is that what it comes
5: down
0: to?
5: Fix your own car, build your own podcasting network.
0: Buy your own cow, I guess.
9: 4 score and 7 boosts to go.
0: So Nomadic Coder came in with 5,555 sats. I've been listening since the third episode of Office Hours, and it's become one of my favorite shows.
5: Wow.
0: Wow, really?
5: That's incredible.
0: Is that true? Can that be this little old show?
5: You know, I was reflecting on that
0: this
5: while I was driving here.
0: This grumpy old show? What?
5: Well, I had 9 hours to just be with my own thoughts.
0: And what were your reflections?
5: Thing. And one of my reflections was, what is this show even? I'm not sure I know what this show is. Like, I think maybe you and I have different ideas.
0: You're on
5: this
0: the show.
5: I know, but it's...
0: You're on the damn show.
5: What do we do here?
0: We're hanging out in my office.
5: Oh, yeah.
0: Talking about shit relevant to the JB audience. That's
5: well,
0: what we do here, right?
5: Fun. I just show up and
0: what
5: have
0: do you
5: a good
0: think
5: time.
0: We do? Jeff, what do you think? Jeff, what do we do on the show, Jeff?
1: I think
0: do?
1: You summed it up pretty well. I think all it's right, just a good outlet.
0: What do you think?
5: I think we just hang out with people we yeah. like hanging out with, and it turns out we have really interesting discussions around some of our favorite topics.
0: I mean, I'll admit, you know, a big part of it is I think it helps us stay focused and rally around projects that we have going on and organize community. And I think... I don't even know if the website could have happened. You know, it's all part of it.
5: Yeah.
0: You know, it's all part of it. But even now, like when we're kind of where our focus has been on other things, we're still touching on these topics and projects, kind of keeping ourselves accountable, kind of like if we were having a meeting in my office and just sort of updating on these projects. But of course, if we didn't turn it into a show, it'd never happen. Faraday Fedora boosts in with 9,999 sats. Hey, that's a nice one. How about that? I like that. Hey, Chris, I'm curious how value for value has reshaped Jupiter's income in the last year. Roughly, what's the percent in the network's monthly income from boosts or streaming or members and sponsors, etc.? How would you compare that to pre-value to value? Of course, you don't actually have to disclose this if you don't want to. Well, I don't actually have the numbers, Faraday, so I can't actually disclose all of it. But I can tell you that our goal has been, both with the boosts and the memberships, is to get them to a point, and memberships are there, but to get the boost there to a point where they essentially make the income of a sponsor. Do you get what I mean? So if you have, say, a show has 2 or 3 sponsors, if one sponsor is covered by memberships, one sponsor is covered by boosts, then we have an option there in that third slot to either take a loss or to work with a sponsor that we actually think is really great, that we don't have to work with, but we want to work with, right? Like, you know, your Linodes and your Tail Scales, the ones that I'd sit here and ramble on about even if they weren't sponsors, right? Like, those are the ones I really like and appreciate. Like, you guys know I've been at some of our previous sponsors, like Ting. I've been a Ting customer for, like, a trillion years. And, like, you guys know I've done IT. So when you have sponsors like Collide that have, like, a product that I actually would deploy, there's, like, certain times that I'm like, okay, let's talk. But It's probably a 90% rejection rate at this point. I reject probably 90% of the offers that come in.
5: We got that mattress one I was interested in.
0: And so, and I really like that balance because it's, to me, each one is like a different income stream that's fairly unique. Because the early JB model was a little bit vulnerable to particular, like, we got rug pulled once by Amazon affiliates that was really bad. And when I got divorced, we had a massive exodus of Patreon because people who don't even know the story were just upset that I dare get a divorce 100 years ago. And so we had like a massive hit in crowdfunding when that happened. And so it's like not everything, even crowdfunding has its vulnerabilities. So it's, to me, it feels safe to kind of have these as many diversified sources. I think my biggest regret is that I have a horrible swag game, just a really, really, really crappy swag game. And as a result, we don't have like a swag arm to that game. When we do swag, it usually ends up being a cost or at least a ton of effort and work and never as straightforward or simple as I'd like. And so but I love doing swag and I wish I could make it one of those and maybe even one day just say these shows just don't have something, you know, this show here doesn't even have sponsors, just, you know, it's completely audience funded. Perhaps this is not the year. Plus, you know, inevitably there's always going to be a balance for the right show, right? Like some shows maybe are better audience funded and maybe some shows aren't. I don't know. So I always kind of leave that door open. I don't have any specifics there though. Good old Gene Bean comes in with 4,096 sats, the 4096. I says, I know you're using Whisper right now, but have you considered using Otter, where it joins like a meeting or a call that you're in, say like a podcast being recorded, and can transcribe in real time? That is fancy, man. Yeah, when we very, very, very early on started thinking about how we were going to do all the podcasting 2.0 stuff and transcriptions, I played around with Otter. And Otter.ai, I think is what it is. And it's pretty slick.
5: Oh, yeah?
0: Like you said, it has that feature, but it also does speaker recognition.
5: Ooh.
0: So it breaks out, to the best of its ability, it breaks out all the individual speakers. And then you go in and label this one Chris, this one Wes, this one Brent. And it just applies it throughout the entire document. And then it can get export out to a standard transcription file. It seems to be fairly accurate. And it's what they do. So I'm imagining they're going to update it pretty frequently.
5: Right.
0: So it's a really, really, really nice feature. However, it's proprietary. Mm. You can't self-host it.
5: Oh.
0: And it's very expensive.
5: Oh.
0: So Whisper seems to be pretty damn good. Produces the results that we want with enough accuracy. And we can self-host it. And there's even out there with the one we're running, a Whisper CPU focused one. So we can, you know, run it across lots of cores and we get absolutely fantastic performance. You know, we're crunching through hour long shows in under 15 minutes easy on the CPUs. So pretty happy with it, but I really do think Otter is a great product and definitely worth considering if you want something a little simpler and straightforward and you just want to get down to a good transcription and don't want to mess around with Web Whisper or anything like that. Otter AI is pretty good. How do you think we say this next one, Brantley?
5: IR Wayne.
0: Oh, IR Wayne, you think?
5: I don't know. It's a one go at it.
0: He sends in 1,000 sats. I've actually used my Pine Power to diagnose bad ports in USB cables a lot. It's a bit of an art, but it's fairly straightforward to find out if a PD or high watt USB 3 cable is not working correctly with your device, just with this nice little handy info screen. Not to mention, I'm always 100% sure of a location if it has a reliable USB charger or not. Jeff, you got a cool little item over there. You got a cool tool that tells you like the USB voltages and whatnots too, right?
1: Yep. Yeah, you can get them pretty cheap on Amazon or anywhere else. And they can tell you the voltage, if it's PD, you know, the 20 volt, 12 volt, 9 volt, 5 volt, all the way down. They tell you the amperage and then do the math and give you the wattage. They can also do some resistance testing. And the one I got is kind of cool because it's got different ports. So I can actually use it as an adapter if my only cable is USB-C and I need type A.
5: That's super handy. Jeff, we did use it to diagnose a problem on one of your laptops.
1: Yeah, well, my USB charging game is not great. And I wasn't sure, because it's not specified on my model, if it can charge via USB-C. And the charger I have at home that's supposed to do PD, that's supposed to be able to charge this, doesn't. So, yeah, we used it today with your charger, and it, or a couple of days ago, and it worked great.
5: Yeah, I bought a new charger, and I'm solving Jeff's problems, too.
1: Yeah, it's wonderful.
0: I like the Pine Power, though, I will say. It does seem like, to me, the Pine Power would be better on the desk as you're plugging devices in. And the one that Jeff has is way more portable.
1: It's just a little dongle. You can plug it into anything.
0: Yeah. But they both look really solid, and the Pine Power one is on sale right now. Well, at least that's what they claim. $37.99 US greenbacks.
5: If you're just always on sale.
0: Surprised. So we got, how did we decide we're going to say?
5: Yeah, I say Advait, but
0: Advait,
5: this
0: yeah.
5: particular booster has in the past recommended how we should say it, and I totally forget.
0: Well,
5: so
0: we got your test boostergram. We got it. He says it's a Busta Boost. Thank you very much. Scott boosts in with 1,000 sats. Chris is an incredible rundown of Monero and Bitcoin's differing strengths last episode. Monero is one of the very few cryptos that we can probably call a sibling of Bitcoin. One day we'll probably have an economy that runs on both of them. But I agree that we need what we need right now the most is transparency and trust. Monero will have its day in the sun. Yeah, Scott, that's pretty much how I see it. I think whenever you have privacy and whenever you have security, people are going to think Monero, right? That's a pretty good brand association. So that's definitely going to help it out in the future. I think when people think of savings and long-term money, I think they think of Bitcoin. And the chairman of the SEC, Gary Gensler, just this week said for like the fifth time that all other cryptocurrencies except for Bitcoin are a security. I don't know if he'll be right. I don't know how far he's going to take that, but I think it's, you know, probably going to result in anything that's proof of stake is a security, and anything that's proof of work, if it's fairly distributed, is a property, is a commodity. So I think when we look at a future where we use a common internet money to fund media production, online content, software development, and things like that, I think it's likely going to be sats. Alex Gates comes in with 1,000 sats. Regarding your discussion in episode 23 with subscriptions via sats, Dave Jones and I have come up with ways to add payment required types of items, which would open up a web view, return tokens that would be auth headers, but there just didn't seem to be much interest at the time.
5: Well, we might change that.
0: Yeah, I wonder, like, I noticed there's a couple of things that Alex, who is the Podcasting 2.0 consultant, and Dave Jones, who is the Podcasting Sage, the Pod Sage. I wonder, I think maybe they're just ahead. You know, like, if you're intimately familiar with a new set of technology, you can pretty quickly take it to its ultimate conclusion. But when you have slow organic adoption and people are just coming around to these ideas, it's going to take people so long to wrap their noodle around Podping. You know, it is, because it's been client goes and pulls an XML file from an HTTP endpoint, pulls down an entire XML file, parses XML file every few minutes, right? I mean, we're talking about something that's way more organized, slicker than that, and it's going to take people a long time. There's just concepts in here, and the boosting is going to be one of them. Some people are going to get it right away. It's going to take other people a while, and it's just, I think you were a little early, Alex.
5: But I think a lot of these ideas can just be kind of shelved temporarily until the right time comes.
0: Then what you get to do, Alex, is you get to dust them off in like 2 years and be like, hey, look at this, I solved the problem. Whatever.
5: Right. Genius.
0: Of course, the annoying thing is in the meantime is you're going to see and watch other people try to come up with solutions and solve the problem like they just thought of it.
5: It's tricky.
0: What do you think, boys? Should we wrap it up?
5: We could.
0: You guys got some headlights to replace.
5: Oh, I thought we were done with
0: No,
5: my car.
0: Come on. You got to get those headlights swapped out. You okay. know it. You already have the headlights.
5: Yeah, they're in. Well, no. Let's call my. What would you call my backseat?
0: A second house.
5: I like to call
0: another it living quarters.
5: My storage for emergencies.
0: Yeah, your shed. Well, it's your shed. Your backseat's your shed.
5: We did find some lumber yesterday that we needed back.
0: And a shovel, and like some sort of emergency outfit. Lumber was in there as well.
5: An umbrella.
0: Yeah. Oh boy, the biggest umbrella I've ever seen. I think, at least in person. Yeah. Without it being a comic umbrella.
5: I don't have passengers very often, it seems.
0: No kidding. I hadn't noticed. Well, all right. That's it for us. Office hours is over. Thank you for joining us. We appreciate you. See you next time. This is the launch, episode 20 for April 28th, 2025.

0: Streaming from the beautiful Pacific Northwest and the mighty American West Coast, we greet you all. A good morning, a good evening, or wherever your timeline may fall. Time-appropriate greetings indeed to one and all. This is The Launch. My name is Chris.
1: I'm Angela.
2: And my name is Brent.
0: Hello, you two. We have a big show coming up. A couple of things I'd like everyone to know before we get into it. We'd love it if you called us. You can call us live, or you can leave us a voicemail. The number is 774-462-5667. That's 774-462-5667. You can call us or you can join us live, typically on Tuesdays. We're a little early this week. 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We've got a quiet listening mumble room always going as well, where you can pop in and chat with us. That's running during the live stream. And of course, the call line is open as well. And we'll take some calls after the music. And then you can catch everything we talked about, links, past episodes, all of that, at our website, weeklylaunch.rocks. That's where you'll find everything. Well, Andrews, we did it.
1: Yes.
0: We Linux fested.
1: Yes, we did.
0: How are you feeling? Do you get a sense, you know, from, you know, more of like the leadership side of Linux Fest Northwest, that it went okay? I mean, on the ground, I know it felt like it went okay, but how does the team feel?
1: We're going to do our retrospective in a couple weeks.
0: I mean, like, not this week, but like in weeks?
1: Yeah.
0: Oh.
1: Yeah.
0: Just give everybody some time to
1: availability
0: chill.
1: And yeah, just take a break. We've been meeting weekly for, I don't know, I feel like half a year now. So it has been a lot. But overall, like, we really nailed some aspects that we haven't in the past. So, like, we did coffee. We got the pipe and drape, which made the exhibit hall look a lot more professional and allowed for better banner hanging and sponsor representation, both paid and unpaid sponsors. And then optimizing Sessionize was like key. People could look up the talks and scroll down and see, or scroll up and see there's breakfast, like community breakfast that they could join, or scroll down and see the after events right there with the schedule. Duh. So, we really nailed some aspects of it. And even though a food truck canceled on Friday before the fest, we still managed to feed everybody lunch. So.
0: Yeah. Lunch was one of my favorite things. So we had a pizza truck there. And then my wife, Adia, and Emma from System 76 went out and picked up like 100 sandwiches from a local sandwich shop. And people just came out in front of Jupes and just ate on the grass. We just hung out in front of the RV for a bit, and it was nice and chill. The weather was beautiful.
1: Yeah, seriously.
0: I think that
1: no
0: helped.
1: Rain. Last year, we got so covered in rain.
0: Soaked. Yeah, I think it helped a lot to have good weather. I think it helped with attendance and the mood. Brent, this is, you've been going for a little while now. You're kind of a Linux Fest pro. What'd you think of this year?
2: I deeply enjoyed this year, I gotta say. I was less stressed than any other year. I don't know why. I think maybe it's the location we had Jupes in, you know? It was so beautiful. But also it's just like seeing old friends now. Even the new people we meet, it's like we've known them for a long time. It just like felt really cozy as a fest, I would say. The chaos of like scale and stuff was, we didn't have to deal with any Airbnbs on this one.
0: Mm. That was nice.
2: That's the key.
0: That was that was nice. Those were a little chaotic sometimes. I felt like there's improvement for the Linux Unplugged stuff. Like maybe we should be doing it Saturday.
2: Yeah.
0: But also, we need 3 hours. Like we need 3 hours.
1: Yeah.
0: It was so stressful setting up in 15 minutes and they didn't provide us networking. So we spent the 15 minute setup time creating a LAN and setting up networking. And then we spent 20 minutes into our period, you know, our actual allocated time, then getting everything else worked out. And then we, of course, ran long, and there was never a clear delineation between when we started and when Wes has started. So the fest staff, you know, they want to introduce everybody and stuff like that, and we couldn't accommodate that because it was all chaos. And by the time it was time to start, we were 35 minutes late, and so we're starting now, and yeah, that was really rough. Whereas the year before, there was nobody after us in that room. And so, and then we had two folks leading up to us. We had Olympia Mike and Wes himself giving talks that were kind of on theme with Linux Unplugged. So attendance, people were able to just come to the room and then just stay.
2: Mm-hmm. So it was like the warm-up act.
1: Yeah, last year.
0: Yeah. last year. This year, I think it was more sort of spread out. It was on Sunday. We were running behind. The whole thing was...
1: The classroom format was a little less ideal as well compared to last year.

0: want to do. And by the time we're done, it's kind of like social stuff is over. So Friday, we then were like, okay, well, we're just going to work on the audio gear. And then we did. We worked from like 7 p.m. to 1 a.m. on setting up the audio gear. And then Saturday, well, the first thing you got to do when you wake up is, okay, you got to get everything working again. Then we discover the audio gear has all been reset to factory defaults, even though we stayed up till 1 a.m. dialing it all in. So then we got to fix the audio settings. Then we got to make sure the remote audio is working because Brent's going to go out in the fields. So we got to make sure that's going. We got to go schedule some guests because the guests got to come on and talk to us because we're about to be live and all of this. So Saturday is burned up by doing day one live stream. And we finish around lunchtime. And then it's break down the gear, take the audio files we recorded, process them, get them posted, get them on extras, get them on the feeds. And by the time we're done with all of the post-show stuff, the fest is over that day.
1: Yeah.
0: And then the next day, it's rinse and repeat because it's Linux Unplugged. And then it's like we have a little more time in the afternoon, but we're still publishing. I mean, we worked, literally Wes was working on the road. Like even after we were done at Linux Fest, at the end of the day, Wes got on the road, hotspotted his laptop to his phone, and we continued to get things out during his commute. And then, you know, same with us in the evening. It was just, there was just very little time to actually go to a talk or anything like that. We got to talk to people and do the social stuff. So I think next year, if we just do one day for all the production stuff and do it on Saturday, and Sunday is just a chill day and the show's already done and we just go hang out and go to some talks and things like that, I think that would be better.
2: Mm-hmm. Definitely.
0: Because we get very little time to enjoy the fest when we're covering the fest. It's a really tricky thing.
1: It's interesting that every single fest we learn new things about how we want to do it, how we don't want to do it, what's better for the audience, etc. And then we almost didn't do a Saturday stream. Remember you were asking like, hey, would
0: maybe we
1: people
0: have.
1: Listen?
0: I don't
1: know. That said, I think it went really well.
0: It did. Yeah, I do think it went well. Yeah, and the episode is out on extras.show. We posted day one, and I think it's a good chunk of content.
1: Mm-hmm.
0: Wes says that he went to go get some chicken katsu while uploading the final files, so he made it work.
2: did the interview you did with me, Brent, did that make it into the extras or Linux Unplugged?
0: Yeah, okay. It was on day one.
2: Cool.
0: Yeah. We put it out on day one because one of the things we wanted to do is people did say they did some of this, is we thought, well, if you're attending the stream and you want to know what the hell's going on, you just tune into jblive.fm and we'll recap, okay, either the talk's going on this hour, here's how to fest. I thought it worked. Yeah, we should put that in the show notes. It's extras.show/93.
2: Yep.
0: If you'd like to get there.
2: Yeah, I did three sessions. They were all orientation on how to Linux Fest. And the last two were pretty low. But the first one had about 50 to 60 people. And a majority of them were first-time attendees.
0: That's great.
2: It was crazy. And then I would say about 60% of them were from out of state even. So it was really interesting and hopefully very helpful for people to know what buildings have what and how the fest runs.
0: Yeah, I think that was a good idea. And I was impressed. You mentioned out of state. Yeah, we had people from Georgia, Florida, Louisiana, Peru.
1: Puerto Rico,
2: yeah. I was just going there.
0: I think there was somebody there from the UK.
1: One crazy guy came all the way from Canada.
2: Right, I was just going
0: to
2: say.
0: Canada. So it is interesting. We seem to be pulling more and more folks from out of state and building that base too. It's good.
1: I thought it was so fun meeting people from all over. I thought this is our little local fest, right? And that's not true at all, it turns out, when you start chatting with people. It's really, really fun.
0: We don't have any hint of rough numbers.
2: No, because we so part of the free and open source community is not being tracked. So we didn't do
0: registration,
2: any kind of registration or name tags or anything like that we'd be able to count.
0: Yeah, so. I understand. I do like that vibe of just being able to walk in, like nobody's gatekeeping me.
2: On Saturday though, for those that stayed for the raffle at 4 p.m., which a lot of people have left by then, but everybody that was willing went out to the grass and took a group picture.
0: Oh,
2: and
0: cool.
2: So I'll be able to at least count this how many were there at the end of day one.
0: I missed out on so much good stuff. Yeah. I also missed out, like, it was the 25th year, and so they had some of the OGs that were still around. I missed that because we were working on the...
2: Bill
0: I'm
2: and...
0: a little bitter about it.
2: John, the founders.
1: You seem to have some regrets.
0: I do, well,
1: some
0: I didn't
1: fest regrets.
0: I didn't get to fest much.
2: Right.
0: You know?
2: And in my interview with Brent, he said, are you going to any talks? Are there any talks you're interested in? And I'm like, you don't eat at your wedding.
0: Yeah,
2: you
0: that's know? What like, it feels like. That's what it feels like.
2: Yeah. You just, you don't get to
0: you
2: enjoy
0: have all this
2: the
0: great
2: festivities.
0: Food.
2: You organize it.
0: Yep.
2: but you don't get to actually participate.
0: All this energy and thought goes into the, like,

0: like ordering all the food for the, that's exactly what it is. You get this great buffet or whatever it is for the wedding, and then you don't get to eat a bite of it. That's exactly what it felt like.
1: Mm-hmm. It's an extremely generous thing you do. Like, organize the whole thing, do all the streaming. It's just for everybody else, not for you. You don't do it.
0: All right, Andrews, we have a very special question this week. It's a very revealing, probing question. Okay, what do you want people to boost in with?
2: Okay, so I accidentally clicked a bookmark today and it overrode my first tab. And I was like, oh no. And for whatever reason, when I do that, I can't just hit back. Like I have to go to the, I have to type the URL. And then I thought, how lame is it that I always keep my first tab is Facebook? Like, this seems really lame. Wow. And so then I thought, I know.
1: I am judging you now, actually.
2: Yeah. So then I thought, you know, okay, I use three different browsers and Firefox is my primary. And I have at least, you know, 20 tabs open in each of the browsers. But Firefox is my primary and the go-to first tab is Facebook. So I want to know, what browser are you using? What is your first tab? Do you have a first tab? Are you pinning your tabs? What does your browser look like?
0: Brentley, do you want to admit what your first tab is?
1: Well, I have questions first because I don't quite know how to answer that question without having my questions answered.
0: If you could only have one browser window, so don't count your 30 browser windows.
2: Chris is already like, I know the problems you're having.
1: Oh, all right. You know me so well.
0: Which, you know, like, what, you know. Tab number one in your mind. What's tab number one out of all those?
1: Oh, man.
0: Mine wouldn't be surprising.
2: Not the one that you go to all the time, but just like the first, like you're always, I need this tab to always be here.
1: When I'm doing like sit down at the jobby job work stuff.
0: Bangbus.com?
1: Yeah, that's the one. And I do have, and I even call it like my workspace. So I have a couple bookmarks and I just open them all and there is an order of those tabs. And that's actually been super useful. So there's always one there. And generally it's like, me attempting to organize what I should be doing, like executive function stuff. But aside from that, what is the one tab that I always have open on my computer as the very first one? Oh, man, I don't even know how to answer that one. Jeez.
0: This is a man with a lot of tabs, folks.
1: I'll call in at some point.
0: Okay,
1: and,
0: yeah. You tell us.
2: And answer it.
0: Report back.
1: Oh, that's embarrassing.
0: Mine is not that surprising. It's either
2: Star Trek
0: email
2: or
0: it's our show docs. Hchucks, because I'm always, and I pin them. I'm always, mm-hmm. I don't know if other people take advantage of the whole pin tab thing, but actually right now in my browser, I've got a lot of tabs open. Not a lot, but I mean, not in Brent standard, but you know, almost 10 tabs and they're all pinned.
2: Mm-hmm.
0: So this machine always has like these 10 tabs and there's stuff to control the stream and manage chat and, you know, all that kind of stuff. But for me, it's almost always Hchucks or Gmail.
2: Yeah. My second one is Gmail.
0: Is it?
2: Yeah.
0: Oh, and then I often, very close in that first group, is Home Assistant.
2: Yeah. That one definitely needs to be pinned.
0: Yeah.
1: I have a confession, I think.
0: All right.
2: Ooh.
1: I hate / have never used pin tabs.
0: Oh, really?
2: Oh.
1: I've tried for about 3 minutes one time a couple years ago. And I can't do it.
2: Is it because they're so small?
1: Yeah.
2: Like, are you looking for a full-size tab?
1: Mm-hmm. Uh-huh.
2: Well, okay, so at work, my first tab is a pinned Gmail.
1: Okay, you monsters.
0: You know, if you use it a lot, it's kind of nice not to take up more room. And then it always reopens with the browser.
2: Yes.
1: Have you heard of apps?
2: Oh.
0: All right, let us know. Boost in. What is your first tab and your favorite browser? So we imported ourselves a Brentley, and he had quite the border bonanza on his way into Washington State. You drove across the border this time.
1: Mm-hmm.
0: Not always your route to go, but it gives you some flexibility.
2: Not in the Bang Bus yet.
0: Nope. That comes up next. But tell me about this border crossing you had.
1: Well, border crossing has changed, or at least the idea of border crossings, especially from Canada to the U.S., the like general societal idea of what that is has changed recently, at least for Canadians. You know, current affairs being what they are and some horror stories coming out about, let's say, people trying to get into the U.S., out of the U.S. So I've always had, for the most part, really, really good experiences. especially recently, my experience has been like the one question border guard. They're like, oh, where are you going? Okay, have fun. So that's been my experience for probably the last year. Likely because I travel so much, they know exactly where I am, what I'm doing. I don't know, something like that. But mm-hmm. it's been a really nice experience. So there's been such a contrast for me between what my experience has been even recently, like going to scale, for instance, and some of the stories and worries for even people really close to me were like, oh, you're going to the U.S.? Like, why are you going to the U.S.? It's like really scary over there now. And like, I have so many friends here and stuff. And it's like, yeah, okay, maybe the border has some slightly heightened risks, but I'm not doing anything that nefarious. I need to hide. I'm not doing any. Yeah, exactly. Right. I'm probably bringing trail mix, and that's the like thing they need to worry about the most. So I was going to say a little bit more nervous than I have been in an extremely long time. That said, I decided to drive because of the flexibility. Chris, you know, the flexibility, leaving whenever you want and all that stuff. It's just amazing. And also,
0: then you have transportation while you're here, too, if you need it.
1: Mm-hmm. And also, Highway 20 was open.
0: Oh, yeah. Beautiful highway. Oh, yeah. Beautiful. Which closes in the winter for snow. They throw up their hands and say, we're not going to plow that. We can't get our equipment up there. It's too crazy because it's like a highway built in the early 1900s that you would never, ever build today. But it makes for a beautiful drive.
1: So can we take a little aside, because I want to talk about Highway 20 and why it's like one of my favorite roads that I've ever been on.
0: Oh, all right. Okay.
1: It's definitely my favorite road in Washington State.
0: High praise. Yeah. You might even say, controversially, perhaps even better than Tale of the Dragon.
1: Oh, 100% is.
0: Woo, that's fighting words for some folks.
1: I know I said that the other day when we were looking at Tale of the Dragon videos.
0: Yeah.
1: And I firmly believe it.
0: All right. Tale of the Dragon's famous. But I agree. This is because you got altitude, you got mountains, you got waterfalls. I mean, it's just everything.
1: And some of the names are great. So it's called the North Cascades Highway. Great name. And some of the places you go by is like Diablo Lake. We have some experiences there.
0: Which is a very unique kind of emerald color lake.
1: Mm-hmm. There's a little spot called Deception Pass.
0: Yeah.
1: You know, like what happens there? I don't know.
0: It's gorgeous, though.
2: Deception happens there.
1: But I thought like, oh, maybe I should find a link for the show notes just for the audience so they know what the heck we're talking about. And it turns out the Wikipedia page on highway, you know, the state route 20 is very complete.
0: Oh, really?
1: So I pulled out a couple little historical things here. You want me to share a couple?
0: Yeah, I'd be curious because this is a highway I'm frequently on.
1: Okay, so this one's very often called the most beautiful mountain highway in the state of Washington. I think that's easily true, although there are some others that are quite nice. It also follows one of the oldest state roads in Washington and was established in 1896. You said early 1900s. You got to keep going. And was originally a wagon route.
0: I wasn't sure if they quite started in the late 1800s or not. That's interesting. So it's for wagons.
1: Well, it turns out they started way before that because it was originally a corridor used by the local Native American tribes as a trading route.
0: No kidding.
1: From, I guess, Washington's Eastern Plateau all the way to the Pacific coast more than 8,000 years ago.
2: Wow.
0: So this is a well-traveled location.
1: Uh-huh. So I didn't realize that when I was driving on it, but now, like, it's just a very important historical route as well.
2: Trip through time.
0: No wonder why you like it so much.
1: It turns out it's also the state's longest highway. Do you believe that one?
0: Well, it does go all the way, right, to Idaho?
1: Yeah, I just thought north-south would be longer.
2: Me too.
0: Oh, no. She's a wide gal.
1: And this, the thing I love about this route is that it weaves.
0: Yeah, it does.
1: And it goes around like tight turns.
0: Switchbacks that are going up mountainsides.
1: For 436 miles, which is 700K. Yeah, so if you ever get a chance to be on this highway, I would say do it. And then I love mountains. Occasionally I kiss them. So I counted the number of passes that I took to get here.
0: Get ready for this one.
1: Do you have any guesses, Ange?
0: How many passes between?
1: Mountain passes.
0: Mountain passes between when Brent gets into Washington when he arrives here.
1: No. When I leave my
0: home. Oh, you're counting Canada too?
1: Okay. Yeah.
2: I didn't know Canada had much in the way of mountains. I'll say three. Yeah, fake mountains. Three. Okay. Three?
1: Eight.
2: Ooh.
0: Isn't that something?
2: Wow.
0: And he's not, I mean, it's like a 10-hour drive.
2: Yeah.
0: Eight mountain passes in a 10-hour drive.
1: Yeah, five of those are in Washington. And the tallest one was in Canada, which is 5,800 feet.
0: Oh, please.
1: But three or four of them are in the like mid 5,000s too here in Washington. So it's just a beautiful route. And because it just opened a couple days ago, no traffic, still snow on the mountains, but the roads are totally clear and it's just super lovely. So highly recommended. Thank you for letting me go on that little aside so I can share my love of the 20.
0: You might recall too on Highway 20 at the Washington Pass Overlook, that's where we hit some swag one time.
1: That's true. Oh, it got eaten by a bear or something like that, but I'm sure they enjoyed it.
2: You know, my biggest memory of Highway 20 is it's usually during a road trip, a long enough road trip that I need caffeine. So I drink a lot of caffeine, and there aren't a lot of places to go pee.
0: There are not.
1: And I mean, there aren't very many places to get fuel either, like 50 miles.
0: That's true. Yeah. Nothing,
2: So, yeah. So plan accordingly if you want to check out Highway 20. The Diablo Lake or whatever does have restrooms. Thank goodness. That is usually where, like, I almost, I don't know. I almost didn't make it there.
0: Diablo Lake has a nice little rest stop area with some turlets and some places to, like, picnic and stuff. But otherwise,
2: and beautiful water. Just beautiful.
0: The Washington Overlook Pass does as well, but it's quite a bit further down the road from Diablo Lake. So you get to the border and you're coming into America.
1: Nervous.
0: Did they give you the old pat down and take you out of the car and say, sir, put your hands on the hood? Like what happened?
1: That's only happened once before. I decided to take like a really tiny little border crossing in the middle of nowhere. I figured that would be easier, and the chance of my Canadian charm working on this one would probably be higher. It turns out that was a really good decision because I got there and there's nobody around. Even the,
2: you just went right through.
1: The border guard was in their little hut and they made me wait because I don't know, they must have been playing a video game or something.
2: Finishing solitaire.
1: YouTube or who knows.
0: Yeah.
1: And it, so it was literally just one person. And but I was still kind of nervous. I like even printed out like the homepage of Linux Fest to prove that,
2: My
1: face is on the homepage. This is why I'm going. This is where I'm going, etc. I remember I did that years ago on my first like time doing a border cross, actually to come to Linux Fest. And I was super nervous because I hadn't really done that experience. But up these days, it's just like, they're almost like friends, you know, across the border
0: hey
1: so much.
0: Hey there, Brett, welcome back.
1: But I was nervous. So, you know, they started asking questions, fair enough. It was more than one question, which I wasn't used to these days. And he said, oh, you know, where are you going? And so Betty starts to walk around my car as I'm answering. So
0: taking
1: I'm like,
0: a look at things going, is this thing going to make it?
1: Well, there is that about my car. It's got some, well, let's say personality. So I'm hanging my, you know, head out the window trying to answer the question as he's really deeply checking out my license plate, which is kind of, it's kind of bent from the last time I kissed a mountain, but it, anyways.
0: Kind of straightened it out a little bit.
1: And he says, where are you going? And I say, oh, I'm going to Linux Fest Northwest, and that's in, you know, Bellingham, Washington, and it's a tech conference. And he, like, is scrutinizing this license plate quite a lot. I was like, oh, and then he leans over towards my window. He's like, well, where's the penguin?
2: Yeah.
1: And in that moment, it took me a minute to be like, what is he? Oh. And in that moment, I realized I was fine. This was going to be totally
0: because he's
1: fine.
0: Making a Linux reference,
2: but that you don't look like a groupie because where's your penguin?
0: Yeah, where's your penguin?
1: Fair enough. I mean, I try to be incognito Linux fanboy, you know. but I did realize in that moment, like, okay, there's my connection, and you got to grapple onto it. So he asked me a bunch of other questions that he had to for, like, you know, making sure I'm, I don't know, not trying to move here or anything. But then he continues to ask me a bunch of Linux questions. He's like, so, you know, if I want to recommend Linux to my friends, like a Linux desktop, what it, these days, what is the distro you recommend for this kind of stuff? So so I said, like, well, actually, I think I would recommend if it was your parents. He's like, yeah, my parents. I was like, oh, I think probably Kubuntu. He's like, wait, I've heard about Ubuntu. Is this Kubuntu thing? So I launch into like explaining the difference between.
0: Should give him a thumb drive, Brent.
1: There you go. Yeah, didn't have one within grabbing distance, I guess. But he did ask some other questions that I thought was interesting.
0: Oh, yeah?
1: Uh-huh. Like, how in the world do people make money with a free operating system?
0: It's a good question.
1: So, you know, I educated him about how the entire internet is run on Linux, et cetera, et cetera. But then he did ask me one last question. Any guesses?
0: He's a border guard. He's a border guard.
1: Has to ask questions.
0: No, I don't have
1: current
0: any.
1: Current affairs.
0: I can't imagine what a border guard would ask.
2: Yeah, no.
1: He said, okay, well, are you bringing any eggs?
0: Of course.
2: Oh my gosh. Are you serious?
3: That was his last question.
0: Yeah, he's where you got a big egg trade going. You're arbing the eggs between Canada mm-hmm. and America.
2: Wow. Mm-hmm.
0: Yep. Arbing the eggs.
2: Making yep. a profit on the eggs.
1: Yeah. Hide them under my rear seat there just so no right? one finds them.
2: Sir, can we look in your vehicle?
0: Yeah.
1: So it turned out to be actually a really memorable and great border mm-hmm. crossing.
0: That's good.
1: You know, he had to ask questions, but he asked sure. also a bunch of really fun ones about Linux.
0: Yeah.
1: And you know, what are the chances of that?
2: Yeah.
0: That's wild. So I have a question for the audience. Do you have a crazy border crossing story? And do you, like me, think that Brent just got totally snowed by this border guard? This border guard was testing Brent, right?
1: Oh,
0: he was testing Brent's Linux knowledge to see what Brent would say, to see if he was lying about Linux. And if Brent had told them that he milked cows for a living, he would have had all kinds of milk questions. It was all a plan to entrap him. And if he would have screwed up, he would have made it across the border. That's my theory. What do you think? Boostin, tell me if you think I'm crazy. Well, I think I'll just give you all a real quick update here. Like we said, we had a great fest. And we had the final camping destination baked into our now month-long rat escape at Linux Fest Northwest. When we set out, we were like, maybe we'll stay out till Linux Fest, but that's like a month away. And here we were, Friday night, pulling up to the Bellingham Technical College and getting ourselves a spot. And we spent two nights in the Technical College parking lot, Saturday working all day, and then Sunday it was a great spot to go back and work after we were done with Unplugged. And how was your parking lot experience, Brent, sleeping in the old college parking lot?
1: I think we got an upgrade this time. You know, we switched to the other side of the parking lot.
0: That was nice.
1: Which is actually about 15 feet away.
0: Yep. Had a nice big grass field in front of
1: yeah,
0: us.
1: Yeah, you open the door and the stairs led into this beautiful grass field and it was super sunny out there. So I think we got a better lot this time around. I don't know who navigated that one.
0: I would
1: that
0: say
1: a good decision.
0: The temperatures were better too.
1: Yeah, mm-hmm. that is
0: right.
1: very true.
0: So we were comfortable at night, which made it easy.
1: Yep.
0: And during the day, we weren't hot.
1: Wow. It was kind of a perfect fest, wasn't it?
0: It was just right.
2: Yeah.
0: So we could work in the RV all day and not overheat.
2: Yeah, it was hotter in some of the rooms.
0: Yeah. Oh, for sure.
2: Than the
0: yeah,
2: RV that was
0: sure,
2: literally
0: sure.
2: in the sun.
0: But we were still making like tons of solar, or definitely, you know, 700 watts or whatever it was
1: you
0: to cover.
1: You were worried about that.
0: I was, because the forecast app is like, it's going to be below normal UV production for you today. Mm-hmm. And I'm like, we're running 500 watts of gear.
1: Yeah, with all the extra audio gear, you were like, I hope it's yeah. going to be okay, because if we got to run the generator to give power during the stream, it's going to be a problem.
0: Too noisy.
1: Mm-hmm.
0: But then the pizza food truck showed up, and they pulled up right next to the RV for a little bit, and we weren't sure if that was their intention to stop there, because they were there for like 10, 15 minutes, and they bring what's called the 3500 Predator, which is a big 3500-watt gas generator with no muffler. And if you run that thing next to our RV, we would not be able to live stream. And so all three, Brent, Wes, and I were looking out the window. Oh, no, are they going to stop there? Oh, no, are they going to stop
1: there? Jeff, get out there, do something.
0: But they went to the other side of the parking lot. It totally worked out. So
1: I think they sensed because there were like six pairs of eyes staring at them.
0: What are they doing? What are they doing?
1: We don't want to park beside these guys. They're crazy.
0: Right, right. I felt like Jupes was one of the MVPs of the trip, though, because it was such a great spot to have, not only for us, but for the sandwiches and all that. We had a fridge and we could put like the things that perish in the fridge while we got everything handed out. So it all worked out.
1: I think, yeah, I got two things to say about that. I think A, Jupes did really well as a mobile studio. I think we did a great time doing the live stream from there.
0: Sure.
1: But B, on previous trips, we've had like some discomforts about the state of some of Jupes's, let's say, lady parts, like the slides and
0: whoa.
1: Stuff.
0: Whoa. Whoa. Uh-huh. Yeah. All fully functional.
2: Not in front of the kids.
0: Fully functional.
1: Yeah, but this time around, yeah, we were, I don't know. Jupes didn't present any problems at all. It was just smooth sailing. So
0: mission
1: thank
0: accomplished.
1: You,
0: Jupes. Yeah. Thank you, Jupes. And thank you everybody who came out and said hi at Linux Fest Northwest. It was great.
4: Brent's got a bang bus. What's he going to do?
0: All right. It is time to unveil the master plan for Brent's...
5: A big, juicy van.
0: And we are just days away from jumping on an aeroplane this Thursday and flying down to L.A. to begin emergency rescue procedures of Brent's van. We're going to start with tires and then just see what breaks from there. That is the plan at the very high level,
1: yes.
0: broad stroke,
1: uh-huh.
0: structural level. But I think you're starting to wrap your noodle around the actual details of the trip. So you've got some tires ordered. What else is going on? Where are we at with the master plan, the master rescue plan?
1: Yeah, there's a couple categories, I think.
0: Mm.
1: So I'll let you, like, choose your own adventure. There's the actual travel plan, because I was thinking this morning, hashtag share thoughts, that I might have dropped the ball on a couple things that we got to solve. So
0: okay,
1: maybe we want to, like, talk about that.
0: Travel plan?
1: Uh-huh. Or the mechanicals.
0: Oh, sure. Mechanicals.
1: We also have paperwork. And the last one, my favorite category, the viability.
2: Wow. Should that be the first thing? Like, before you go down there?
1: I'm just wondering. That's not how we do it around here.
0: Oh, my God. Okay.
1: So, which category would you like, Angela?
2: Oh, I mean, I like the viability part.
1: It's very responsible to choose that as the first category. I regret to tell you and the audience that this has consistently been the last category on my list. Is this ridiculous? That's really my question. I don't think we've asked ourselves this. Is this whole van plan, is it just a whole ball of ridiculousness?
2: Mm. I don't think so.
0: I mean,
1: oh, no.
0: It could
1: no.
0: be for some people.
1: Okay, all right, mm-hmm. all right, okay, mm-hmm. okay, all right.
0: But I don't think it is for you. No. No.
1: What about for you? Because you're joining me.
2: Oh, yeah, well, yeah, oh, so are you talking about owning the van at all or this rescue effort?
0: Yeah, yeah.
2: Because the rescue effort, it's a group of intelligent guys.
1: Ooh, thanks.
0: What are you going to do? What are you going to do?
2: Yeah.
0: You got to get down. You got to rescue. What you got to do? You got to do it.
1: Once you get there, it
0: doesn't really matter if it's viable. Uh-huh. It's got to happen.
1: I agree.
0: I mean, is it viable? You know, if you could do it anyway, you'd probably take the RV down there so we'd have like a place to rest and have tools and stuff like that.
2: Oh, you're not bringing tools? I'm just kidding.
1: Yeah, Jeff's coming.
0: Yeah.
2: Perfect. Wait, so does that lead into the mechanical?
1: Well, I don't know. Chris, would you like to choose the next choose-your-own-adventure category?
0: Oh, sure. Let's do mechanical.
1: All right. Yes, there are some questions about the mechanical part. Now, I think this is the category in which we're doing the best because we got our peepers on this particular van.
0: Yep.
1: Before we even, well, sorry, before I made the decision to purchase it. But I think you had decided before we even got there, so there's that. We know the tires are bad, but I have good news. The tires are sitting there waiting for us. They're in hand order. They're at the tire shop. They're just waiting for us to arrive. So that's all good. Check. I think that's the most obvious one, considering there are fist-size holes in the back tires currently.
2: Wow.
1: So yeah, they don't hold any wind.
0: No.
1: So that's solved. I think that's good. That gets us rolling, which allows us to try a few other things like...
0: Brakes.
1: Yeah, the things that stop the thing.
0: Wheel bearings.
1: Oh, right. I forgot about those.
0: Mm-hmm,
1: yeah.
0: Mm-hmm, mm-hmm.
1: What else comes to mind?
0: Mm-hmm. Who really knows? I mean, you think about it. You're like, you know, things probably not been lubed in 7-8 years. We know the fluids are good. We know the oil's good. We know the transmission's good. We're not sure about the radiator fluid. I'm a little sus about that because I gave it a sniff, and it sniffs a little sour.
1: Oh, really?
0: Yeah. So we could probably have some gunk buildup in there. But the thing also, that engine takes quite a bit to overheat it, so might be all right. We'll just have to figure that out as we go. I also think, the rubbers.
2: Mm-hmm.
0: The rubbers that have been in there for a while.
1: You're saying.
0: Your, like, line protectors that like, go around an O-ring. Your
1: hoses.
0: Radiator hoses.
1: Yeah.
0: All that kind of stuff ages out.
1: Seals, all that stuff.
0: Seals.
1: Yeah, they haven't been lubricated, basically, in 6+ years.
0: So I would think seals, definitely. Like, we know this engine in particular does have some seals.
1: Valve covers always leak on these things.
0: Yeah.
1: Yeah.
0: And we know that there are replacements for that. So that's the kind of stuff I'm a little worried about. And that and brakes.
1: Yeah, the brakes are a good question. I didn't see...
0: I think there was some firmness in the brake pedal.
1: Exactly.
0: So I think...
1: Yeah.
0: And we didn't see any leakage.
1: Yeah, and we didn't lose pressure. So I think the lines are still sealed, which is really, really good.
0: Yeah.
1: So we might get... Actually, I think we're going to get super lucky on that one.
0: Yeah.
1: We'll see when it starts rolling. I did take notes, though. If you remember, the engine oil is overfilled.
0: Yes.
1: So we need to do something about that. The other question is, do we just want to replace the oil while we're doing that? Maybe.
0: I don't think so. Maybe. I mean, it looks brand new.
1: I know.
0: I don't think it's really going to degrade just sitting there. But I do think we should make sure it is not overfilled because that's going to contribute to the oil leakage that we were experiencing. 100%.
1: I was watching videos on overfilling oil and what happens at various levels.
0: You could even hydro-lock the engine up.
1: I mean, fascinating.
0: Yeah.
1: It, like, gets foamy.
0: Yeah, it foams up.
2: Huh.
1: We do have to check the blood stick, I think. Okay. We did that earlier, but we didn't do it in the proper procedure, so we should do that. The ice cube juice is also a question.
0: Yes.
1: Because we opened it to see if the flow was happening, which it was, but then there was a bit of a leak, too.
0: And it was stinky.
1: Yeah, I know.
0: And we do think there might have been a slight leak.
1: And it's a bit low in the reservoir and stuff
0: and
1: like that.
0: There does, it could have just been the hood light, but there does seem to be a phantom draw that killed a brand new battery.
1: True.
0: So
1: oh,
0: it's just
1: I forgot
0: for
1: about
0: us,
1: that.
0: Something for us to keep in mind.
1: Oh, that... You and I are, like, up in the mountains in northern, like, California, like, Oregon or something, staying in a beautiful spot.
0: And the battery dies.
1: That's what I can totally picture.
0: Yeah. Well, you know what else, Brent, we should add to the list?
1: Okay.
0: It's not necessary before we leave, but shortly after, we should verify that we can get the generator working.
1: Oh.
0: I think we probably want to wait till we have better gas. We don't want to run that old gas through the generator.
1: Mm-hmm.
0: So it's not something we do before launch. But shortly after takeoff, I think... we want to make sure that generator's working because that could be a way we do like a rescue situation. So
1: that's a good point.
0: Something to think about.
1: So I would say in the mechanical category, I feel the best. I think we spent the most time kind of thinking about that.
0: Yeah, and we can kind of, I think this area we can wrap our head around.
1: And it's a series of somewhat known problems. We're going to run into unknown problems, I would imagine, on the road, but they're the infrastructure for.
0: Yeah, there should
1: solving
0: be
1: these
0: like an O'Reilly's in every town kind of thing.
1: Yeah, and there's a bunch of like Vice Grip Garage videos we can refer to if we need to. Right?
0: Just we'll study up on YouTube
1: exactly.
0: When we have a problem. That's exactly what we'll do. Yeah.
1: So that's it for, I think, the mechanical category. I think,
0: okay.
1: Please, listeners, tell me if we're missing something super obvious that we need to know before we get there. That would be really useful.
0: You know, there's another area I think we could use a lot of listener input on. And I mean, seriously, hopefully somebody has been in a similar position that could really help us.
1: Ah.
0: You know what
1: I'm
0: thinking?
1: Do you want to choose the next category?
0: How about paperwork?
1: Oof.
0: So this is an American rig that needs to be imported into Canada. It's not currently like, you know, I think we have the title. We will have the title, right?
1: I heard some bad news.
0: What?
1: Apparently, so this was owned by Jeff's grandfather's brother.
0: Who is deceased.
1: Unfortunately.
0: Yeah.
1: Who took like really good care of this thing. So
0: yeah.
1: Thank you. There was a disconnect between, you know, transferring the title to a family member at some point. So I don't think that part ever got done. So I think it's officially considered abandoned. But that might work in our favor. I'm not sure.
0: Oh, okay.
2: Okay.
1: So.
0: I think the question is like, do you need to deal with California's government at all? Can you move
1: Jeff would say, hopefully not.
0: Yeah, I think that this is something I wonder if the audience has an experience with. Could we move it to Washington and then just deal with the titling and licensing in Washington? Or do we need some sort of blessing from the California government saying this is legit, there's been a legit transaction that's taken place, and then Washington would need that paperwork, in theory, to be able to complete the licensing. And then after that, homeboy's got to move it
2: to Canada. How do you prove it was abandoned? Do you need the death certificate?
1: But we have photos.
0: Yeah, there's definitely. Yeah, I almost wonder. You would need like a death certificate.
1: Yeah, so that's where I end up in this category with more questions than answers.
2: Yeah,
1: right?
2: No kidding.
1: Because from our perspective, it's like, yeah, it's all good. But from the like legalese official paperwork perspective, I think there might be actually more work to do here than on the mechanical side of things. And a lot of unknowns. So
2: I would definitely go to a California DMV or DOL or whatever.
1: Yeah, Jeff was wonderful and did this, and they didn't have very good answers.
2: Oh, lame.
1: So
0: that's shocking.
2: All right.
1: I guess maybe the AI would know.
0: I mean, we've been asking some questions, but yeah.
1: So there's that. And then the process of exporting a vehicle, because you can't just, I guess it's a two-stage thing. You got to export the vehicle from the U.S., and then 10 feet later, you got to import it into Canada. And they each have their different processes and stuff. And one thing I learned to look out for that despite this thing being made in Canada, which it is, you know, it's like a pilgrimage home, this whole trip, we have slightly different rules in terms of like daytime running lights on vehicles. And so it's possible that it doesn't even mechanically match what needs to happen for importing. So we have got a bit of a process to go through, a checklist here.
0: Huh. Wow. That's going to be a thing.
1: But there is one last category.
0: Okay, what is it?
1: Well, if you remember, it's the travel.
0: Yes, the travel. All right, the travel for 500.
1: So I think we did really, really well here several weeks ago after scale. You and I, Chris, came up with this crazy plan to go rescue this van. And I think we did pretty good, but I'm curious what you think. So we booked this trip. We're going to fly out of Painfield, which is a teeny tiny airport near here, which is, I think, expert mode travel to California. Teeny tiny airport, really, really no security, really.
0: Super smooth.
1: Yeah, and it's fancy. When we landed, it was fancy.
0: Yeah.
1: So I think that's awesome. Mm-hmm. We also booked it for this coming Thursday instead of what our instinct was, which was, oh, we'll be back from Linux Fest. We'll leave on Monday, which I think we did well there in giving us a few days of
0: some time just to recovery. Think things through and, you know, post-fest brain process. Yes. So we're leaving on Thursday.
1: Oh, okay. Thanks.
0: It's coming up quick.
1: Let me know Wednesday. I think that's where things start to maybe crumble slightly because I forgot to book us a place to stay, but I kind of gathered from you, you were thinking we might just stay in the van.
0: What well, at some point. Here? It depends on how day one goes.
1: Yeah, I know.
0: Really, we're going to probably need something for the first night that we get there.
1: Okay, I can do that.
0: That's probably something we should think about. Yeah. Yep.
1: But then the rest is just a mystery, right? Because where we're staying, when we're staying, how we're staying is all based on what happens in all the other categories.
0: And it's not like, you know, the other thing is like we don't have room to pack sleeping bags. Or...
1: Oh, I brought one. I brought two. I brought you one.
0: You have a sleep. Where the did you fit a sleeping bag?
1: Well, you see, I drove and so I had a car I could fit things into. But these are
0: flight.
1: Like
0: But we have to go on a flight.
1: Oh, yeah.
0: Okay.
2: Oh, yeah.
1: I pretty much packed two flights worth of gear, one for Linux Fest for what I was going to wear there, because what I'm going to wear to Linux Fest is very different than what I'm going to wear to like get
2: work
1: under
2: a
1: rig
2: van.
0: In LA.
1: So I have another set of things that I thought would really help us when we got to get on this flight to go to Cali. So a sleeping bag is one of the things I brought for you. I'm not saying it's going to be like 5-star, but
0: I imagine I'm going to pack light.
1: Oh,
0: so we have to think about gear. Because we are going to end up doing a show or two on the road. I don't think we'll have a launch while we're on the road. So that
1: I
0: probably means next
1: week's.
0: I forgot
1: about the gear. Oh, God. Okay, you do gear. I'll do, quote-unquote, hotel.
0: Yeah.
1: And also mechanical tools that we can bring.
0: Okay, yeah. So we'll make enough gear. Well, I'll bring enough gear so we can at least do a Linux Unplugged and maybe something else from the road. We'll see. So I don't think we'll have a launch next week because we'll be probably right in the smack middle on Tuesday of the rush back. Hopefully, if we're lucky. And then, but... We will be able to connect into the studio. Hopefully, Wes can be here and live stream it and manage the levels and stuff from, you know, JB1.
1: Will it be easier or harder than the last time we tried to do that from Jeff's place?
0: We'll find out. I mean, there's always random things that happen, right?
1: Stay tuned.
0: It's crazy.
2: Are you planning to do that Tuesday?
0: No, that it'd be LUP. It'd be Sunday.
2: Oh, Sunday. Good. Yeah.
0: Sunday LUP.
2: Got it.
0: Yeah. Oh, boy.
1: So, overall, I think we're crazy. And also, this is going to be so much fun.
2: Mm-hmm.
0: It is. And it's been great, like, learning about the van itself. You know?
1: Oh, yeah. So I'm including a bunch of links to this van. It's if you're curious, it's a Dodge Ram B250, but it's converted.
0: Yeah.
1: So it's converted by a company called Road Trek. And our dear Wes found a brochure from 1990 of all of the different chassis like configurations you can get for this Road Trek conversion. I forget now. I think mine's like the B conversion. It's got a shower and like seats in the middle and stuff.
0: That sounds right.
1: But this thing is classy.
0: It is. The Road Trek.
1: Oh, I have the Independent.
0: Yeah, of course
1: you do. Seems fitting.
0: You rogue.
1: Although the two other models, the other one's versatile or popular, and I was kind of bummed out I wasn't those, but I'll take Independent.
0: I think Independent, well, versatile is a compliment. Popular, I'm not so sure.
1: Okay.
0: You know, because that's fleeting. All right, well, let's take a break. Of course, the phone lines will be open if you'd like to call in during the song. Then we'll come back and do voicemails and boost. We are a little low on boost this week, so if you want to boost right now, listening live, you still have a moment. It might just squeak it into the show. We'll be back in just a couple minutes with more show, and... The value for value track this week is Undone by Laura Price.

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1: Call the launch. 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That's the line.
2: Now, our first voicemail this week, I think, is Magnolia Mayhem. I believe it was. He sent me a special link so we'd have extra high-quality audio. But you remember, when you call in, we need your name and town if you wish to opine.
3: So everyone's been telling their band stories here, and it's not an issue of me not having enough stories. It's an issue of me having two. And I was thinking about not telling my stories, but then I have one thing come up. I grew up playing music. My dad was a preacher. He had a preacher friend together. They played bluegrass together, and I was played guitar with them, mandolin, piano, stuff like that. I spent a couple of years playing trumpet and baritone in middle school. So that came back to bite me in the butt. I don't know how the rest of the military does it, but Air Force basic training, there's like 95% of people who marching for their parade stuff. There's that 5%, they tell you never volunteer for anything in basic training, but when you get there, they ask you, like, have you ever touched an instrument before? And if you raise your hand, they put you in what's called band flight. So band flight, instead of marching and doing all the parade stuff, you actually play the instruments, because I guess they wanted to make it weird. I'm not exactly sure why. When I got there, I was late. The guy that was ahead of me, like, broke his leg or something. I'm not even sure exactly what happened, but he ended up getting hurt and dropping out, and so I ended up being just stuck wherever they could find me. So I show up 3 days late to basic training. They stick me in a band flight. I didn't even know it was a band flight until we went for our first practice. They form us up outside, run us to this other building over here, and then suddenly I'm holding different instruments. And we're like, what instrument did you play? And I just, out of the top of my head, I was just like, trumpet. I get stuck with a trumpet, and it turns out I am the only person in this flight that can play a scale on a trumpet. And so I am front and center, the trumpet guy. And so we're graduating. My mom still has this picture. She took a picture because I'm standing in attention. I'm supposed to be heading eyes straight for us, but I've committed the cardinal sin of turning my eyes. And I finally locked onto my parents, and there's this picture of me supposed to be heading eyes straight for us, except my eyes craned like 90 degrees. It looks like I'm demon-possessed holding this trumpet on this parade ground. And I don't know how that's relevant, but that is my band story that I guess I'm going to bring to show and tell today.
2: He got drafted, Ange. He got
4: the
2: drafted.
4: Trumpet guy. Yeah. I love the way you said that. Like, I feel like that should be clicked.
2: He is the trumpet guy.
4: The trumpet guy.
2: Our next caller is Graphene Man.
5: Hey, crew. This is Graphene Man. A handful of things that I meant to mention. I'm doing a faux pas, and I'm recording this while driving. You guys in Linux Unplugged were talking about your Dream Mac machine that was restored, and I thought that was kind of cool until you mentioned the name of the town, and I realized that's my town. That's literally my town. And as silly as it is, it's oddly exciting to hear my podcast network from all the way over there mention my town. And if there was some way, any way, I could pick that up and get it to you, just know I absolutely would. Also, feedback on the gaming episode, definitely support it. I think it was fantastic. I understand why some people may not be the biggest fan, but frankly, the variety that Linux Unplugged and the network in general has is, I think, what makes it so special. I think every once in a while, it's probably perfect. Anyway, thanks for the great shows.
2: Well, thank you.
4: Awesome.
2: Wow. You know, I found this old classic Mac that was like one of my first computers, but somebody's gone through and refurbished it and then upgraded on it. So they've replaced the storage with an actual SSD. They've added USB port to it. They've refurbed on the whole case to make it look original. I mean, it's beautiful, but it's like $1,300 for an old computer.
6: Yeah, but an iPhone's like $2,500 these
2: days. Oh, that's
4: weird. Is it really?
2: Well, no, but if you've got a maxed out one, it gets up there like $1,700, $1,800. Yeah.
4: Wow.
2: Maybe with tariffs. Jasco left us a voicemail.
7: Howdy, Chris and Angela. This is Jasco. Normally, I'm out of Sacramento, California, but currently I'm leaving Seattle, Washington on my way up to Bellingham for Linux Fest Northwest. Hope y'all are having a good day. This is by far the longest road trip I've ever gone on, at least in a single day. Left Sacramento at 8 o'clock this morning. It's currently 8:30 at night, so that's 12 hours. And I think by the time I get there, it'll be about 9:30 according to the GPS. Actually, don't play this one on the show, please. I kind of hoped I would get somewhere, but
2: you got there.
6: Oh, I totally nailed it.
2: Too late. Too late.
7: Seeing you this
2: weekend.
7: Yeah,
2: if you put it at the end of the voicemail, we might not hear that part. But you know, isn't that like that's a true road trip when you're like, oh, I'm getting in like hours after the sunset.
6: Yeah, but Seattle makes everybody feel that way when you have to drive through it.
2: That's true.
6: Except that one time.
2: That's true. Nicole left us a voicemail.
8: Hey, y'all. It's Nicole. I'm calling you from Cuenca, Ecuador. Yeah, halfway around the world.
2: Cool.
8: I've been listening to all of the Jupiter Broadcast shows and all the different Linux-y stuff going on. It's been great listening to you over coffee and stuff in the mornings or running around taking care of business. I appreciate all y'all do for us and hope you get to stay on the air for as long as possible.
2: Oh, that's great.
4: Yay.
2: Thank you.
6: Getting all warm and fuzzy over here.
2: All right, almost our last voicemail here. It is from Sir Lurks-a-Lot. And he's got some things to say.
9: Hey, Chris and Angie, this is Lurks a Lot again. I got bullet lists now. So my parents did me a big favor when I learned how to drive, and they took me to a parking lot, large ones, and I practiced losing control where it's safe.
4: Mm.
9: I practiced in water. I practiced in snow. I practiced in ice. And the whole idea is get used to losing control of your car where it's safe and not scary so that you can survive it when it happens unexpectedly. It was one of the best things they ever did for me. Learning stick, learn in a parking lot, get comfortable with that, and then go and tackle a small hill where you can learn how to do it when you're coming up the hill and having to stop and when you're going down the hill having to stop. You get those motions under your belt, and you'll be fine out there driving a stick. You'll probably like it. It's a lot more fun sometimes, as long as you're not trying to juggle a coffee or something. When I was young, I had to learn how to fix cars because I was poor, and that taught me an awful lot and made me appreciate them, taught me how they work so I could be a lot more thoughtful about how I operated the car because I knew what it was doing to the thing. So all in all, I'm saying if you have to put your own money and your own time into it, you have a greater appreciation for it. You take care of it, and you're just more respectful of the whole situation you're in because it is life and death.
4: Mm-hmm.
9: I mean,
4: mm-hmm.
9: Also, it makes you more confident about operating your car when you know how it's working and what it's doing.
2: Sure.
9: Oh, and last but not least, don't forget your blinker fluid. Have a great day, guys.
2: Got to keep the blinker fluid topped off.
6: Larkis, that is great advice, and I subscribe to 100% of it.
2: Yeah, mm-hmm. Me too.
4: Yeah.
2: I was just the other day, while I was driving, I was like, okay, do you feel that sort of bump that we just felt? That was shifting. That was the car shifting. There's gears. And I was going through the whole explanation to Dylan, just because I do think, you know, it's helpful to know, like, there's this thing that the engine revs up and then it shifts and then it revs up and it shifts. And it won't always be the case when you have an EV, but helping them understand that's what's actually happening under the hood right now while you're driving. And then if you start, I think Lurch makes a great point. You start to just build on that knowledge. And
4: side note, my 2022 Subaru Ascent, the engine shuddered less than a mile off the dealership parking lot.
2: Oh, yeah, right.
4: And it continued every day. Every day, a mile into the drive.
2: You just go on like a straight speed too, right?
4: Yeah. Yeah. When I'm maintaining a speed and it's flat and yeah, about a mile, it doesn't matter if I heat up the car or like preheat it or run it.
2: Oh, yeah, sure.
4: It doesn't, because I tried a bunch of different things. Uh-huh, uh-huh. Is it at certain RPMs? No, it doesn't matter what speed it is. I could be going 20, I could be going 45. It's going to do it. Anyway, they ended up having it for 27 days. 28 days is when you can officially claim lemon law.
2: Oh, wow. So they were following that.
6: Oh, my God. Yeah.
2: They must have been we got to get this thing out of here.
4: They could only replicate it once per day, right? Like, it never happened.
6: That's awesome.
2: Was that true for you, too? Was it once a day for you when you had
4: it? There was one time I went and saw a theatrical production of Rocky Horror Picture Show called Rocky Horror Show.
6: Good decision.
4: Yeah, right? and it did it twice that day. Like, leaving that theater, it did it.
2: Interesting.
4: I don't know why, but it's never done it twice. And
2: really?
4: It has done it less now, but they tried to gaslight
2: me. It still happens?
4: Yes. So Dylan just asked me yesterday, does your engine still do that? And I said, yeah, not as often, but it definitely still does it. And he's like, you sure it's not the road? So my own son is trying to gaslight me.
2: Oh, my God.
4: Yeah. And the dealership suggested, oh, it's because you live on a hill. Like, dude,
6: no.
4: I drove it off the lot and it did it. And my first thought was, okay, I'm a crazy woman driver, and I just don't know how to, you know, like, I don't know the feel of this car yet. But no, it's
2: remember,
4: not.
2: I looked it up for you at one point, and I saw other people with older model Ascents reporting the same thing.
4: Yeah, yeah, but they claim that this one doesn't have that particular thing.
2: Right,
4: so,
2: right. They claim they fixed it.
4: Yeah, anyway.
2: Uh-huh. All right, our last voicemail. This came in just before the show, and the number looked pretty official, so we'll see.
10: Yeah, this is Colonel Williamson over at NASA, and we heard tell that your show is called The Launch, and it's causing some confusion over here. We kind of need you to change the name of your show. I know that as a good American, you'd be more than happy to do that, and we wouldn't want to have to send anyone your way who would, let's say, facilitate that change. So why don't you take care of things the right way, and we won't have to apply the pressure. So maybe you could call it The Lunch. Or maybe you could call it the Lynch or something. Maybe you could call it the Lynchpin. There you go. That'd be great. That your show is pivotal to whoever the hell listens to it. Anyway, thank you for cooperation, and God bless America.
4: Woo! Ooh, maybe we name it Takeoff.
2: We better move on that. 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
6: I just can't seem to remember it without music.
2: Oh, all right. All right.
4: Call the launch. Call the launch. We're standing by
2: 774-462-5667. That's the line. All right.
11: Full score and seven boosts to go.
2: Our first boost comes from Mr. Turd Ferguson, who comes in with 31,222 sats.
12: Turd Ferguson.
2: Hey, Ange, I'm sorry I didn't get to say hi at Linux Fest this weekend. It was great to meet Brent and Chris, and mostly fine to meet Wes, too.
4: So wait a second. You met everybody but me? I was all over the fest. How? How did you see me? Did you just
2: Thank you. I got this all weekend, too. Oh, yeah, I got to meet Wes and Brent. Sorry I didn't get to bump into you.
4: I didn't see you come into Linux Fest.
2: Well, I was there. Yeah, right? I was there.
4: I know, but I was all over it. I got it.
6: It's not
2: DMs.
6: A competition,
2: I opened
6: people.
2: Up the old Matrix this morning with the DMs. Hey, man, sorry I didn't get to say hi. So I got this, too. I tell you what.
4: Sorry I didn't get to meet you.
2: I do not understand why him and Wes didn't hit it off. But it just sometimes it's oil and water. He says, have you guys considered a food-themed episode of The Launch?
4: Wait, no, he said of The Lunch.
2: Oh.
4: Fail.
2: Oh, my God. Turd's getting it on now, too.
6: Oh, my goodness.
2: What did you say to him at Linux Fest?
6: We made friends.
2: We could.
6: If you did listen to the recent Linux Unplugged that we did live at Linux Fest, Turd also said I was even handsomer in person.
4: Okay, I was in during the live Linux Unplugged. Did he leave for Wes's part? Because that's what
2: I don't think he was
4: in.
2: At the show.
4: Oh.
2: Yeah. No, he just sent a boost. Which I didn't just. We appreciate the boost.
6: Yes.
2: So could we do a barbecue thing? What would we do for a food theme? Like a summer episode? Maybe one of our episodes.
6: Are you saying grilling or barbecue?
2: I'd probably be grilling here. But like maybe we do like, I don't know, food episode? We should think about it.
4: Yeah.
2: A summer food episode.
4: I mean, we did the breakfast and then favorite fast food thing. But we can do. Ooh, favorite thing we like to make.
2: Yeah.
4: Go to make
2: I think
4: foods.
2: We should make it, though, and try it and review it on the show.
6: Is it a competition?
2: Not a competition.
6: We can give points away.
4: You know what? Let's do it next time Brent's here because it makes sense to do the lunch with his confusion about about that A.
6: What do you mean?
4: Launch.
2: Damn it, Brent.
6: I didn't ever called.
2: Oh, it wasn't you? Okay. No. All right. No, of course not. Devator came in with 9,001 sats.
13: It's over 9,000!
2: Here's a quart of oil for the van.
6: I love this.
2: The odds, may the odds be ever in your favor.
6: I love the idea that we're like, yep, this is Dev's quart. Then someone else buys us, I don't know,
2: that'd
6: some
2: be
6: spark
2: hilarious.
6: Plugs or something. All right. Their name on the side of it.
2: Dev, there you go. When we pour the first quart, we will... We will dedicate it to you.
6: Dev, you got to tell us, though, what's your favorite brand of oil? We want to get the right one.
2: Yeah, we got to make sure we get the good dinosaur juice.
14: Smoke if you got them.
2: Mr. Wes Payne comes in with a row of ducks, 2,222 sats. Has Brent considered the van scentscape at all? Doesn't seem like a new car smell kind of guy. do air fresheners come in maple?
4: That's funny.
2: That's a great maple syrup. I'm gonna look that up right now.
4: You guys might sleep in it. I'm like, okay, but is it musty or moldy?
2: No, we're gonna have to do like a full. We're gonna have to like run over to Target or something and get a bunch of cleaning products and,
4: or something.
2: I don't know, but we're gonna go that far. I mean, we are dudes after all.
6: The first question that comes to mind is: will it be mustier before or after we sleep in it? And then the next question is, well, actually, now that I think of it, I did put air fresheners in this thing. I put a new car smell
2: freshener. We did put a couple of new fart new
6: so
2: car
6: I
2: trees.
6: So I planned ahead.
2: New fart trees.
4: New
6: fart trees.
2: So it's going to be a little rough when we get there.
6: Hey, I thought it was a good thing.
2: Oh, man. So just to let you know, I can verify there are maple syrup air fresheners.
4: Oh. You know what? Pine is better. Like homage to Highway 20, maybe.
2: Yeah, okay. Pine, I'm not sure about, but I do know that...
4: I love pine.
2: Sea salt maple syrup air freshener from Febreze is $9. Yeah, I guess I don't know why they put
6: Can I get a chocolate made out of that? Yeah. It sounds delicious.
4: Oh my goodness.
2: Right. A little caramel twist in there. That's a great question, Wes. We're definitely going to have to work on the smellscape, or the scentscape, as he puts it. I'm going to pull up Mogolith in, too, because Mog sent in 1,500 sats.
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2: 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We had 12 folks stream, and collectively they stacked 12,991 sats, almost 13,000. When you combine that with our boosters, a very humble show killing 56,936 sats. 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They make it really easy to get started, get in there, and send us a boost. There's a lot of great options, but Fountain and Strike are the killer combo, and we appreciate everybody who supports this with a boost or by becoming a Jupiter Party member and supporting us at the network level. Thank you very much.

0: I thought we could use the vast reach of this show to help solve a crime.
1: Ooh.
0: In Duluth, police have been on a multi-day chase, and the suspect, it's kind of creepy. I mean, imagine picturing this happening to you. The suspect has been hiding in people's backyards for days, moving from backyard to backyard. And the police

0: If you happen to see it.
1: Yeah, make that call if you see the goat. And then I want to leave with an educational message. We often don't get to have the opportunity to train and teach, but this is a moment where we have an opportunity to do just that. So, you know, dogs, they mark their territory by peeing on things.
2: Typically, or spraying.
1: Kind of gross. Kind of gross. Turns out there's worse, more gross ways to mark your territory.
2: Like cat anal glands in your face in the middle of the night? That happened to Chris. In this very room.
1: That is bad. That is bad. Might be along the same lines as the beaver. The beaver turns out to be a gassy, windy creature. For very good reason, actually. It's just a little gross.
3: We put some we put camera traps out to try and track the beaver activity, and we got loads of really great stuff. So we got the beavers building their dams, we caught them grooming, feeding, swimming, but one that did stand out and made everyone in the office laugh was the beaver breaking wind. And there is actually a really good reason that think that they did this, and it's actually because beavers have near their tail, they have glands that can secrete this this oil called castoreum, and that actually helps them to mark their territory. So we think what the beaver was doing in the video is actually marking its territory and communicating to any other beavers out there that actually this is my patch.
2: Gross.
3: It was unexpected beavers arriving here.
1: So the beaver's been extinct in the UK for a long time. And so they are actively, the new ones that have arrived are actively marking their territory by farting all over it.
2: Mm-hmm.
1: So if you, like me as a kid, I came across beaver dams. I was all over them. Turns out, probably should have washed my hands afterwards. Didn't know. But now you know. So you can be safe. You can be safe. Did you, Brent, know that beavers fart all over their territory to mark it?
4: You know, I don't think it really matters because they tend to live in like swampy, gross areas that just stink anyways. Mm. So I've never noticed, but it's only because I was already being bombarded with the stank.
1: I lived on a lake with beavers and it was interesting. I had no idea that was going on. But this is a real scientific breakthrough, you know, over there in Cornwall. They put up a camera and they caught the flatulence on camera. So history was made. Shout out to Astro Penguin who wrapped us up with a live boost that just says live boost. Pew, pew, pew. We appreciate that. Now, you also can send us a boost on our way off to wish us luck to get the van. And tune in to the next episode, 21, when we come back. And, of course, check out Linux Unplugged from the Road this coming Sunday.
4: Yeah, you can boost whichever mechanical part you want to take ownership of. We'll write your name on said mechanical part. We need many things.
1: I think that'd be great. All right. Well, links to what we talked about at weeklylaunch.rocks. Join us in 2 weeks live again on Tuesday at jblive.tv or in your podcasting 2.0 app of choice. And of course, the show comes out Wednesday mornings, assuming the platform publishes it. Apologies about the snafu last week. From the beautiful Pacific Northwest and the mighty American West Coast, thank you for listening, and we'll see you right back here next week. No, 2 weeks. 2 weeks.

0: Well, the Top Gear boys, or should I say the Grand Tour boys, seem to be back at it again. There is a new trailer for their latest, I mean, we're talking about a trailer here, for a TV show, but still, it gets me very excited. I've been watching Jeremy Clarkson and James May and Richard Hammond now for, gosh, it must be 15 plus years at this point.
1: When a new episode of the Grand Tour drops, it is, well, because they drop so rarely, first of all, I make sure all my system is ready. Because, you know, it's coming ahead of time. So I make sure everything's ready to go. And then I inform the family because every new episode is a family event now. And so then we all have to kind of make sure we have a time scheduled. We gather around the TV and, hit that play button and always enjoy it. And I don't know what it is about the Grand Tour versus other shows, but it's just such an event. Maybe because there's so few of them and it does have that history. I just love them, too.
0: It's also amazing. The amount of talent in the

0: production crew for that show. Andy Willman obviously is the spearhead behind it, but
1: yes,
0: I mean, you know, the three lads that present the show clearly are pretty good too, in my opinion. You know, people love to hate on Jeremy Clarkson, but he's very good at what he does. I was watching just before we sat down to record today's podcast, Ben Collins. Does that name mean anything to you?
1: I don't think so.
0: He was the original White Stig. So right at the very, very, very beginning of Top Gear, we're talking to like 2002, 2003, when they launched this air quotes new format of Top Gear, there was a black Stig in like black overalls, black helmet. Ben Collins was the first White Stig that came in like 2003 era. So he drove things like the Toyota Hilux that never died, you know, all the really early stuff. And he's launched a YouTube channel called Ben Collins Drives. And he actually had on an interview today, he was talking to a couple of the writers from the back room, talking about things like the Falklands trip with Jeremy's number plate that got him in trouble, and a bunch, you know, like the space shuttle launch that they did with the Reliant Robin. Just a bunch of like proper nostalgia from Alex's university days that made me just go, oh yeah, life was simpler back then.
1: Yeah, and the internet was a little slower, Alex. Things were simpler. But we do have positive times ahead. Just as we record now, we have probably two more episodes until the Southern California Linux Expo. And, of course, also NixCon, which will be running right alongside. That's going down on, I think it starts on the 13th of March, 14th of March. But we'll have a link.
0: 14th, yep.
1: Yeah, okay. We'll have a link in the show notes so you can get all the deets if you're going to be able to make that, because Alex and I are both going to be there.
0: We are indeed. I am working the Tailscale booth, so unfortunately I won't be able to make the Jupiter Broadcasting team lunch that's going to happen in Pasadena at, was it Yard House, I think we're at? But if you're at Scale and want to come say hi, I will be at the Tailscale booth for the majority of the conference. And then I will be floating around NixCon as well, because I've got to get me some Nix fix.
1: Oh, I like that. No guarantees we won't kidnap you.
0: Please do. Save me from booth duty, please.
1: Yeah, we'll come and get you. We'll find an audience member who's willing and ready to stand in for you. We'll find your doppelganger in the crew of the audience, and we'll just have them stand in. We'll reward them somehow. Nobody will notice.
0: We will just have to audition people with the status of their home county's British accent.
1: Yeah, there you go. That's probably a good idea. If you can make it to lunch, though, we'll have a link to the Yard House menus so you can get an idea. It's kind of an everything joint with just a pretty big venue.
0: Is that where we went last time?
1: Generally, about 4 out of 5 times. Every now and then we go somewhere else, but it's just so accommodating.
0: Little place with a parking lot and the tram going right past.
1: Probably.
0: Yeah. So. I remember it was nice. We had a pretty good turnout as well.
1: Yeah. Yeah. And then also, if you want to coordinate with folks from everything from road trips to just, you know, ops on the ground, day of Scale kind of stuff, we did set up a Scale Matrix chat room. We'll put a link to that in the show notes. You can join our Scale Matrix and do all your coordinating for the events and stuff. Why not? I don't know.
0: Indeed, why not? And conference season this spring has gotten a bit silly, if I'm honest. Between Scale on March the 14th and DevOps Days Austin on May the 2nd, I have 5 conferences in 6 weeks.
1: Remember when there weren't any? What's going on? Why are there so many? They're all in the spring.
0: The nice thing about it is Linux Fest Northwest is, you know, like, what, 3 or 4 weeks after Scale? Maybe it's 6. And I have to stay. I have to. I mean, it would just be silly because for the Saturday, Sunday, I'm in Seattle, and then the Thursday, Friday, I'm in Austin. It'd just be silly to fly back to Raleigh. So, I mean, I'm just going to have to stay at the studio and get up to some shenanigans with you boys.
1: What else am I going to do? Somehow I imagine some of those shenanigans will make it on air too. Probably not all, but you know, what can we do? All right. So this week we have got to talk a little Tailscale, because I just sort of mentioned during the audio bookshelf episode that one of the ways I'm now deploying all of my container services is I don't do a reverse proxy. I don't even attach them to like a Docker network. Instead, I spin up a sidecar Tailscale service container with each application, and then I set that application up to use that Tailscale service container for its networking. We'll get into this more in a moment. But the end result is that those applications that I'm running in Docker are individually addressable on what Tailscale calls the tailnet. So like audio bookshelf, you just go to https://books in your browser if you're on my tailnet, and it goes to my audio bookshelf. Or PDFs for the Sterling PDF app we talked about, which is fantastic. And I've been getting peppered with questions ever since.
0: Yeah, me too.
1: People want details.
0: Me too. And I got fed up with it. I'm fed up's the wrong word. I got so many questions. I was like, right, I'm going to stop typing out this answer every single time to each individual person and make a video and write a blog post about it. So I kind of got a bit carried away and ended up writing a 4,000 word epic blog post for the Tailscale blog, and also a 32-minute YouTube video going into the ins and outs of auth keys and OAuth clients and adding things to your Tailnet programmatically. So if you've been looking for a way to put containers on your Tailnet without doing anything manually and then also exposing them using Tailscale Servant Funnel, which means you don't need a reverse proxy in your life, I'm looking at you, Brent, then this is the video and the blog post for you.
1: Yeah. I think the reason why I want to talk about this is if you are on board with being on a Tailscale network, and you could, some of these fundamentals, you could put any kind of network solution in here that does what Tailscale does, which is fast and easily connect your devices directly to each other. And this part isn't the ad, just so you know, this is how we have our network set up. I think if you're somebody who gets derailed when you look at the complexities of DNS and reverse proxy and all that kind of stuff, and it just feels like it's a barrier to getting your applications launched, this could be a great solution for you. But also, if you're somebody like me who has done those things in the past, but really ultimately wants portability, what I like about my setup is I can kind of lift and move the containers and the data anywhere, and all of the DNS, the host name, all the tailnet stuff will stay the same. So I can move between hosts. I could run this on a VPS, and I'm accessing it on a VPS. Then maybe that VPS gets expensive, so I move that to an internal system, but I don't have to change any of my network addressing or anything like that, because the tailnet, because the node ID and all that will remain the same, and the host name will remain the same. So there's kind of some like multiple benefits, and that's why I like doing it. But I think for people that are also just looking for simplicity, it's a really good solution. Maybe you don't want to learn traffic. That's all right. Well, this could be a solution.
0: It can be a bit of a pain sometimes. Now, as part of my research for this article, I ended up going down the rabbit hole of container networking. And the reason for that is because Tailscale makes an official Docker image, but that is just its own thing. Like it's its own application. If you wanted to proxy another container service, let's say Audio Bookshelf or Mealy for recipes or whatever it is, you have to link those two containers together somehow. And for the longest time, I've done this with VPN applications. So I link my Qubit Torrent, for example, to a VPN service, right, to download Linux ISOs. But I never really fully understood how it worked. So I went and found out how it works. I'm going to try and explain it for you in this next few minutes. So the general idea behind a container is it creates an isolated set of resources within the Linux kernel called namespaces. So when you create a container, it gets a new mount namespace, it gets a new networking namespace, and a bunch of others. Those namespaces, by design, are isolated environments. You can't reach from one to the other without explicitly allowing that connection between the two, which is why when you create a container, you have to do the volumes thing or the ports map or whatever it is to allow access from one namespace. It could be the host operating system's namespace into the container's namespace or vice versa. Now, what's happening under the hood when you're actually doing the network mode? So you do network mode colon service and then the name of the Docker Compose service you want to link the containers together with. You're actually just merging those two namespaces together underneath. So if you do a netstat and print out all the listening processes and services with inside a namespace when the two containers are separate, you'll see that, you know, for example, you've got Nginx and Tailscale as two separate containers. You'll see that Tailscale's listening on its ports and Nginx is listening on its ports. They're both doing their separate things. You add the network mode parameter to your Docker Compose file and then do the same netstat, and both namespaces show the same thing. The process ID that owns that namespace shows the same processes for both containers. And it was just one of those moments in my head during the weekend where I was sort of researching this stuff like, holy crap, that makes total sense. How did I not know it worked that way before? And maybe it will help you to understand a little more of the inner workings of containers. Maybe it won't. But certainly for me, I found it super interesting.
1: The idea of namespaces in Linux is a really powerful concept and tool. And it applies to networking. It can apply to resources like isolating processes. And this is kind of the, those are the fundamentals that Docker and Podman and other containers are all based around. So this kind of understanding these, I think these base components might be key to maybe appreciating how you can link a container to another container and use its networking.
0: Yeah.
1: Right. I mean, that's kind of the key to it.
0: I mean, I thought for a while that somehow that the child container was attaching to the interface of the parent container. And no, that's not how it works, Alex. Like, it's just namespaces, and like everything, it's just turtles all the way down.
1: Yeah. It's Linux kernels all the way down. That's what it is.
0: There you go. There you go.
1: Yeah. Okay. So now with this base knowledge, I think it's kind of easier to understand maybe how you could link the networking together on two containers. So you can start to kind of appreciate maybe how you could create a little Docker network, or you could create maybe maybe you could have, I don't know, I have not actually tried this, Alex, but could I create one tailnet service container that has multiple containers running off of it? Or would I always have individual tail scale service containers for each application I'm firing up via Docker Compose?
0: Well, for right now, it will be one sidecar container per service. The reason for that is because you want to have a meaningful host name for that tail scale container. So Mealy dot whatever your ts.net name is. We are working, and I'm not sure if I should say this on air or not, but I'm going to say it anyway. We understand that this is a problem. I was talking to one of the engineers about this, and it even has a project code name internally to solve this one-to-many problem, a bit like what a reverse proxy does. So it's something we're working on. It's not ready yet, and I won't go into any more details than that. But the upshot is that one of those individual sidecar containers uses about 17 megabytes of RAM, give or take. So okay. We're not talking a huge lift to have 10 of those services running alongside 10 of your other containers, or whatever they may be.
1: I would tend to agree, especially for the kind of the portability benefits you get from it that I mentioned earlier. That's kind of worth a 17 megabyte memory overhead.
0: I mean, if you don't want to go that route, there's nothing to stop you doing a reverse proxy linked to the tailscale container as the sidecar, and then you can do whatever you want with a reverse proxy and forward traffic around that way. If you really do only want one sidecar proxy, that would probably be the way to do it.
1: Yeah, I suppose so. The end result for me and the family is a lot of simplicity. It's also easier to manage those applications because you can SSH and do those kinds of things if that's running in the container as well. I will link in the show notes how I set up Audio Bookshelf. I went ahead and published my Docker Compose. I don't think there's anything confidential in there. And a couple of notes that went along with it. Although Alex's guide is much more comprehensive, so we'll have that linked in the show notes as well.
0: What's funny is I had a listener write to me the other day. So my infrastructure repo for about the last 5 years has had 99.9% less leaked credentials. And every time I leak a credential, I increment that number by 0.1%, and it's now at 99.8. So thank you to the listener that wrote in, because I accidentally committed a secret. But, you know, that's how it goes sometimes.
1: It's my nightmare.
0: Yeah.
1: Tailscale.com/self-hosted. 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Tailscale is the easiest way to connect devices and your services directly to each other, wherever they are. And I think it's probably pretty clear by now. We genuinely do love Tailscale, and we've really baked it into every layer of our home network. I think I want to just take a moment and just kind of advise you on how I would get started if you haven't gotten started yet. Just kind of going back to basics for just a moment. If you've heard us talk about Jellyfin, you know we love Jellyfin, but one of the problems is it doesn't have a built-in sharing mechanism like Plex does. You could use Tailscale for that. You don't have to you don't have to revamp your entire network. 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Well, okay, not all, but some of our devices. And you can too. 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Maybe you want to connect two different VPSs in two different providers together on one backend network for backups. Because you can cross data centers. You can cross data centers and your phone, right? Anywhere your device is on any OS. 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
0: A new month, a new Home Assistant release, and it's hard to keep up. I mean, I was just on the social medias earlier looking at the Home Assistant project. They're hiring like crazy at the moment.
1: Yeah, good on them. You know, I don't think they're overreaching. They seem like they're being pretty practical about it and hiring in the right spots. I'm having a hard time keeping up with just the releases. I was looking at their analytics. I think most folks are about 1 month behind, you know, for the folks that do contribute. They say about 300,000 people are now submitting analytics, so they have data on about 300,000 instances. They also believe, Paula stated, about 1 in 3 probably report. So the real active Home Assistant instance number is probably somewhere around 1 million active instances out there.
0: They must get a good sense from the Nebucasa subscriptions.
1: Oh, good point. Yeah, perhaps they do some pinging there too.
0: I mean, I know not everybody subscribes, but I would imagine a good percent do. I'd be really interested to know what that number is, actually.
1: Not a lot in the February release. Better drag and drop support for automations is sort of what they led with. I think the big things for most of us are really much, much better managed updates for Zigbee devices inside Home Assistant. Like you can update other things like on Z-Wave. That's huge. Not all vendors are going to participate, but...
0: Of course not.
1: Yeah.
0: That would be too much to ask, wouldn't it?
1: Yeah, but, you know, the ones that do, I think that'd be kind of nice.
0: Did you see they've added CarPlay support?
1: Yes, for the app. That's big, Alex. God. I've been really kind of trying to think of how to revamp my I'm coming home automation. I'd like something that's location independent but could also be triggered with location hints. So, for example, maybe an NFC tag that I scan on my way out the studio. I've done this once before.
0: Yeah, that's not the way to go.
1: No?
0: No, you know NFC tags. They just...
1: They suck.
0: They fail occasionally, and that's once too many times.
1: They suck on iOS too. Like all the, you got to unlock and activate and stuff, and they're not so bad on the Pixel. But yeah, I don't know. Maybe it's not an NFC tag, but I want some way to trigger an automation that sends the wife a message, gives her my current location, an estimated time of arrival, and all that kind of stuff. And I can do it with HomeKit and shortcuts, but I'd like it to be Home Assistant based.
0: In the immortal words of Jeremy Clarkson, how hard could it be?
1: How hard, Alex? How hard could it be?
0: Yeah. It turns out with those sorts of things, it's all about the edge cases. And, you know, it's like trying to get a robot to bake bread. Humans are actually pretty good at spotting problems and being creative about how they solve them and contextual, whatever, decision making. Whereas, you know, a computer is only as smart as the monkey that programmed it.
1: TP-Link users will be happy to see some improvements to the TP-Link integration, new devices supported in there. Otherwise, I mean, I didn't feel like it was a huge release, but it's a decent little update. And of course, there's a new Python version in there, so there could be a few things that go sideways. So just make sure you got backups first, because this release ships Python 3.12. And if you just use the Home Assistant OS, which is what I have capitulated into doing.
0: You just have.
1: We'll take care of it.
0: Oh, yeah. Come on. I want to hear this. Why?
1: Well, when I got the yellow, you know, it just comes with the OS. So I just embraced it.
0: You pushed the easy button.
1: Yeah.
0: You went to Staples. Yeah. That was easy.
1: Doink. And the blue also came with their OS. So.
0: Yeah. That's how they get you. What about your scruples? Where do you leave them?
1: Well, they're in my ideals now, I guess. I suppose if I were going to rebuild one day on new hardware, I may just do the container on NixOS.
0: Oh, there we go.
1: Or, you know, I've seen a few configs where people bring in a few add-on containers with their Nix config. So maybe something really simple with just a couple of bare bones add-ons.
0: But you know, as well as I do, Christopher, that you're going to watch some YouTube video and someone's going to recommend some cool thing on Hacks.
1: Oh,
0: And you're going to be like, oh, if only. And then it's more than two or three button clicks. And then.
1: Oh, it's. You know, it's bad, Alex, because every time I go in there, which isn't all the time, but when I go in there, there's always like hacks, updates that need to be installed like constantly.
0: And it annoys me because there used to be an update all button and they removed it. And so I went into the pull request or GitHub issue, you know, asking where did that button go? And the developer was like, yeah, I'm not putting it back because nobody reads the release notes. So we want you to have to click through each update manually so you read the release notes. And I'm thinking, I don't read the release notes when I click update all. Now it's going to take me 10 times as long. I'm not going to read them either.
1: It's taking too long for me to read it. It takes too much time now. I don't have time to read them.
0: Please stop trying to protect me from myself. That's like an Apple move right there. Like just let me screw up by my own volition, please. Thank you.
1: If I had a wish list item now, it would be maybe Home Assistant has a facility where these project creators could like have a flag that says, "Hey, surface an alert." Otherwise, just let it go through. Like if there's no breaking changes, let them do update all. And if there is, surface an alert first.
0: Can these projects just have a flag that says, I am my own worst enemy. Please let me break my own S. Thank you.
1: There may be a day, I think, when I think I'm on the edge of what the yellow can support at this point. My backups are getting to be about 400 or 500 megs, or maybe it's even 600 megs now. They're getting to be a little too big, and I got a lot of services running on the yellow. I'm really impressed with where I have taken it, but I could see maybe giving a dedicated Odroid running Nix with a couple of containers a go, but I just at the moment don't see it.
0: Remind me of the specs of the yellow.
1: It's a CM4-based system.
0: Oh.
1: Yeah, I think. But it's doing surprisingly well. I really have no complaints. I can't do any of the voice stuff directly on it, and he wouldn't be able to really with the Odroid either because I've tried. It's just not quite fast enough. So, if I were really going to rebuild, I suppose I'd like to be able to do the voice stuff locally on Home Assistant.
0: Well, I mean, running Raspberry Pi hardware these days is somewhat uncouth now they're selling out and doing their IPO, right? Is that how we're reading it on this show? Is that our take?
1: Maybe, but also I was watching the Home Assistant live stream for the release and I don't get a super strong vibe that the devs want us using Raspberry Pis to run Home Assistant either. They don't really want us doing that. I don't think they're powerful enough. And I think the storage is ultimately an issue. And if you are savvy enough to figure out how to attach faster storage that doesn't die after too many writes to a Raspberry Pi and make all that work, you're probably savvy enough to do other types of builds too.
0: Right.
1: So it's easy to lose. I'm not super impressed. The CM4, I think I would have loved to see him double down on that. You know, I'd love to see a CM6 at this point that has PCI lanes coming out the wazoo or whatever. Like that, they would have had me. But that's not where we're at.
0: I mean, it's a very different landscape. We've mentioned this, you know, dynamic on the show a couple of times over the last few months. But I think it does bear repeating that the Raspberry Pi 5 launches into a very different world than the Raspberry Pi 1 did. And obviously the Raspberry Pi 4 as well, to some extent. I mean, I feel like the 4 was the last good one, if that makes sense. But then it was out for just too long without innovation. And it's kind of, we're seeing the same pattern play out with Prusa and 3D printers a little bit, where there was such a gap where these smaller companies like Prusa, like Raspberry Pi, although they're not that small, kind of fell through the cracks a little bit during the pandemic, and the supply chain shortages, they just weren't big enough fish in the pond to get the components. And, you know, there was obviously a whole bunch of other personal impacts as well to people and personnel. And I feel like we're seeing a hangover.
1: And I think the Pi folks prioritized businesses too, right? They prioritized fulfilling some of their larger business customers at the expense of fulfilling the educational orders and the consumer orders. And they lost the home labbers in that decision.
0: They did. And it's they slept on their lead of the Raspberry Pi 4. I mean, I don't mean to disparage the Raspberry Pi Foundation by saying they slept on their lead, although it sounds like I'm trying to. But for whatever reason, the Raspberry Pi 5 was at least a year later than, in my opinion, it should have been, maybe two.
1: Mm-hmm. Agreed.
0: And it's given Intel, of all people, enough time to catch up and come out with a product based around the N100 CPU. Okay, it's not a perfect CPU by any stretch. It's only got 9 lanes. I say only 9 lanes of PCIe bandwidth. But it does sip power. It does go toe-to-toe with a Raspberry Pi 5 and beats it in several important benchmarks. It has QuickSync. It has, you know, because it's got PCIe properly, it's got NVMe support without a hat, et cetera, you know. So it's just a very different world.
1: And during that time, too, during the release of the, you know, from the day the 4 came out till until the day the 5 came out, the 1 liter PCs just got really cheap. And I think in part because of business and businesses ordering a certain kind of PC and that just making those types of parts have a lot of inventory. And so we just saw the price of those come way down, especially when you buy used. And that happened right around the time the Pi 4 came out. I don't think the Raspberry Pi Foundation ever even considered x86 machines competition.
0: I wonder if, again, this is another pandemic, you know, third order effect of more people working from home, less of those thin client PCs being needed in offices. So they come off lease and then the market gets flooded and the price of these things comes down to that $100-ish range, which is what a Raspberry Pi costs if it's being scalped and or what the 5 costs with all of the accoutrement that you need. It's changed. It's people talk about 9/11 being a watershed moment. And I was, I think I was like 11 or something on 9/11, maybe 12 years old. I was young, right? I don't think anybody is in any doubt that the pandemic completely changed all of our lives. And it's kind of a collective experience that we all went through, but we all led our own path through it. But the ramifications are just weird.
1: Yeah. I mean, especially in the manufacturing and in the semiconductor world, that we just saw just everything get turned upside down. I just was reading an article yesterday that SSD prices are shooting way up. And that's after, you know, a glut in pricing. And of course, right, as I need to buy more storage. So go figure. I came across, maybe this got linked to me. I'm sorry, I'm blanking on how exactly I found this. But if you did link it to me, thank you. But I came across the Home Assistant Assist desktop app. Now, this is a little open source app that works on Windows, Mac, or Linux. And it lets you do the typing type communication with Home Assistant Assist. And I wanted to mention this. I actually will do speech to text, but I wanted to mention this because I think more people need to start playing around with this today. Your Home Assistant instance today has Assist built in, and you can type your commands. And I am emphasizing this because if you learn what works in this context, it's the same thing for the audio context. And so you can figure out, oh, when I say turn on lights in the bedroom and the wrong things turn on, I need to go fix that before you have your whole family using the voice commands. Additionally, I'll just mention in the developer options, if you dig around, there's an Assist developer option in there now, been in there for a bit, and you can tell it, hey, do this command, and it will tell you what would have happened. It's like a dry run, so you don't just, you know, accidentally screw something up. So between the two, you can start fine-tuning the natural language controls for Home Assistant, and I think the typing, the reason why that's so great is it's instant, and you don't have the misunderstanding or anything like that. It's you know exactly what you typed, and so you know if it works or not. And this works on your desktop, so you can install it on your desktop, boop, pull it right up, turn on bedroom lights, enter, boom, it does it immediately. It's super slick.
0: Does it do the fantastically frustrating thing of, I'm sorry, you haven't registered in the particular app. I can't tell who you are and do XYZ
1: no,
0: in text.
1: No. Yeah, for personalization, please see your iPhone.
0: Oh, yeah. I love that.
1: Oh, God. I hate it.
0: This looks like a really interesting app, actually. Like you said, it's just training wheels, and you can do it without talking. So I'm all for that.
1: Yeah, I think it's probably worth checking out. You need a little, little Rust and a little Node.js, but it's all on the GitHub on how to get it going. And I think, the point I'm really trying to get everybody to take home is start playing with it now, because they're still early in this. We as a community still can make a lot of impact. In fact, they've set up like a voice@nebucasa email address that you can email stuff to directly for voice concerns. There's a real opportunity to participate in their GitHub as well. But even just testing this stuff and getting it refined is going to mean that if you ever do get into the voice stuff or if you ever want to use it on your phone, it's going to actually work. And by the way, it works pretty good on the phone. I've replaced my Google Assistant with the Home Assistant Assist. And I just have a persistent little Home Assistant icon, little translucent icon on my home screen. And when I push it or if I swipe from the corner, I get immediate access to Home Assistant and I can execute any command.
0: Does it respond in a giraffe voice?
1: Not yet. Oh. Someone needs to get on that.
0: Yes,
1: now
0: please.
1: I want that. trustybook.com/self-hosted. 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And you can get started today and take $10 off. 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
0: Well, don't say we didn't warn you, folks. The n-tification of Plex continues apace.
1: Plex has launched a movie rental service. And I'll take the other side of this. It's not so bad. You know, if you're going to rent movies, are you gonna, where would I rent them from? Google? I don't really want to do that. YouTube? That's basically Google. Apple? No, I don't really want to do that.
0: You get a Blockbuster, don't you?
1: Right. Well, I mean, so you get a 30-day rental for $3.99. And they have some decent movies in there. I don't know. I'm not a big movie rental guy anymore. I haven't really been very interested in movies for the last few years. I really can't think of a movie that's come out that I'm sure there's been a couple, but I can't really think of any. So there's nothing I want to go rent right now. But if something came out that I was really hyped about, the thing that's kind of nice is if you're already a Plex user, it's on the sidebar and it just looks like you're browsing a Plex library. They're not hitting you with like all of these like over the top banners and animations that start auto-playing when you select an album or whatever. It's just, it looks like your regular Plex library, and then when you access the media item, instead of a play button, there's a rent for $3.99 button.
0: Oh, but that's almost more annoying, isn't it? It's kind of like the Amazon Prime playbook of showing you what you could have won if you'd only paid me X number of dollars. Like, if it had a little banner or a little star or some way of identifying it was a paid item, I'd be more down for this as a way to go, but by the time I've clicked on it, I've already decided I want to watch it, and you know the last decade plus of watching whenever I want has taught me that that's what's going to happen next. Not that I have to pay some more money.
1: Yeah, I could see that. Right, building up the user expectation that stuff in here just has a play button and I can just watch it.
0: Mm-hmm.
1: You have to wonder. This took them forever to launch. Like they've been talking about this since 2020. This has taken forever. And I'm kind of surprised they don't have an ad-supported version, since we just saw that Amazon Prime is announcing that all levels of membership will be getting ads. And Netflix has been talking up their ad-supported tier forever. It just seems like all these guys are trying to, you know, have their cake and eat it too. I'm surprised Plex didn't go that route. I'm not as negative about it. I'm not going to use it. If I were going to rent a DRM-encumbered video, maybe the Plex is the company I'm the most comfortable renting it for, and you get 30 days, which is better than most platforms.
0: But, okay, so here's the thing, right? This does not address, in my opinion at least, this does not address the piracy problem that Plex has. All it does is it serves to fill in the blanks of people who are already using Plex, who for the most part probably are sailing the seven seas one way or another. Is piracy a user problem? Is it a platform problem, a pricing problem? I don't know.
1: Yeah, I think it's both. I was just thinking there would be you wouldn't want this to reveal information about you, but there would be this kind of nice fill in your gaps of your collection. Say you have a TV show with 8 seasons and you're missing season 3 and 4, or you're just missing certain episodes, or maybe you have the Terminator movies, but you don't have Terminator 1. And you could
0: okay. So in the music world, we have that. When I tried Rune out a few months ago as like my whole home audio little test thing, I can subscribe behind the scenes to Tidal. So Rune will prioritize all the files I have locally first, still show me the ones that I don't have through Tidal and play them through Tidal with a little Tidal icon in the corner. So I know it's doing that. So I'm paying for that music and it's, you know, integrated natively into my collections.
1: Yeah.
0: Why isn't there, I think we know the answer, it's money, but why isn't there a video platform like a Spotify, like a Tidal? It's just, this is where Netflix was headed until the movie studios en masse decided that we needed a streaming service for every single delineation business unit that they have, you know?
1: And they don't want any king. It's like they don't want anybody to be a kingmaker. And they feel like their video IP, their IP is so valuable, and maybe they're right, that they have to do it this way. But that it really would take an iTunes-like solution, because it really was iTunes and services like that that killed Napster and prevented the normies from adopting Napster at scale. And if Plex could just be like an entire everything service with all the licensing and autofill in the gaps in my library, now, boy, I would cancel my Netflix and Prime subscription tomorrow.
0: It's close, right? I mean, I'm kind of talking myself around throughout this segment. Renting a movie for $4 a pop, it's not bad, actually. You know, if you consider that my Tidal subscription would have been, $15 or something, and that's just music, air quotes, just every song ever made. But, you know, like if there was a movie service that was $50 a month and it genuinely had everything, fine, sign me up. I'll do that.
1: Yeah, right now I think they have deals with MGM, Paramount, and Lionsgate. So they've got 1,000 titles. We'll see. I think the problem is going to be licensing. Also, the mobile apps don't support it at the moment, so you have to do it through the website.
0: Well, that's a good experience.
1: Yeah, they'll get there, though. It is funny that they've been working on this since 2020. I'm betting that they've been close several times, and then they've been rugged. Feels like the type of thing that happens a lot. I don't know. You and I don't really use Plex anymore.
0: No.
1: So we're not really going to see this, and I don't foresee Jellyfin going this route.
0: God, could you imagine?
1: But, yeah. No. I just don't think we're the right customers for this, but... you know, maybe family members. We'll see. I still want Plex to be around, so I hope this works out for them. Well, thank you, everybody, who boosts into the show. If you'd like to boost, go get a new podcast app. Podcasting 2.0 is all about keeping podcasting decentralized and not owned by Apple or Spotify. And there's lots of new features, and we'll be rolling them out to the JB show soon, like transcripts, the chapters that are next level, also notifications when a new episode goes out within about 90 seconds, and then maybe even one day alternative enclosure support. So it supports multiple different file formats, live streams. There's all kinds of great features, including boosts. And we got a nice batch of boosts this week. Taryn boosted in with 108,642 sats. That's our baller this week. And he writes, "I finally made it here. After almost 2 years of listening on Spotify, I decided to try something new and participate in the Podcasting 2.0 community. Thanks, Chris, for help with the BTC setup. I found self-hosted during the pandemic, and it was accompanying me during one of my runs. He means actually running. See, I'm so out of shape. I think of, like, what's he running from? No, during one of his runs. He said, I caught up with the back catalog, and now I have to wait 2 long weeks for new releases.
0: Yep, right. So
1: shout out to the Ansible NAS project, which for me was a great way of starting with self-hosting. I think it's a great compromise between no-code solutions like Cosmos Server or Umbral and starting from scratch with NixOS or Docker Compose. You start with something ready to go, and then you modify the configuration YAML files, and it'll quickly grow into adding your own modifications and then learning Ansible and Docker Compose as you go.
0: It's a slippery slope. Welcome to the club.
1: Thank you, Taryon. I have been getting more slowly into Nix modules, a similar concept where you take like a base Nix system and then you pull in this module and it just like installs all the stuff. There's like mail server modules and matrix server modules and Bitcoin node modules and on and on and on. So that's been a fun deep dive that I'm just kind of beginning to figure out.
0: There is a talk, I think it's at NixCon, although it might be Linux Fest Northwest. At this point, my head is so confused, about NixOS on the home server, which I'm really hoping to get to.
1: Yeah, I think that is at NixCon. Also, thank you for that baller boost. I appreciate you taking that effort to get all set up. iMappy comes in with 50,000 sats and says, nice show. Keep going. Thank you, iMappy. And, you know, you boosted on Fountain, and I saw self-hosted on the top charts there for a few days. So I appreciate that.
0: Oh, that's cool.
1: Yeah, it's always cool. Let's see that. Lego Feet comes in with 20,666 sats. Hey, guys, listener since the start. Truly appreciate the transparency around your tail scale relationship, but I'll admit I'm a little annoyed that I learned Ansible right as Alex became a Nix convert.
0: Well, okay. I am still using Ansible for – I haven't switched any production systems to Nix yet. I'm chasing that carrot slowly but surely, and I feel like I will get there. But there's just always that one more thing to learn before I do, right?
1: And one more. I bet he says, it goes on, I've been running WireGuard for ages, and I love it because it makes any device behave like it's on the LAN. I run my own internal DNS and reverse proxy, and would Tailscale add much more than WireGuard here? Nicer authentication is something, but I'm not that fussed about.
0: I love that we got this boost in this week when literally the opening segment was just what was ostensibly a giant advert for Tailscale. And I was thinking about this before we did the show because we've been doing the show for, 4.5 years now? And throughout that entire run, basically the show's just followed yours and my interests as it pertains to self-hosting and running applications and stuff like that. And when you messaged me and said, right, what are we going to put in the dock for the show this week? I was like, well, I've just been focused on Tailscale and Docker for like 2 straight weeks writing this blog post. Like, that's all that's loaded into context right now. So I guess we're going to talk about that. And, you know, I appreciate that you appreciate the transparency. Okay, we need to get a room, us two, don't we?
1: Aww.
0: But, you know, don't think it's not front of mind for me particularly because, you know, it's the last thing I want is to come across like a shill. You know what I mean? Like the authenticity has got to be there. And I just find it interesting. Like solving the connectivity part of self-hosting is probably one of the most difficult parts as a new person. And that's really why I took the job there. It was to try and further that mission. And cheese ball lines aside, you know, it's I'm having a good time.
1: It's one of the things I'm the most excited about in self-hosting since I figured out Docker Compose years ago.
0: Mm-hmm.
1: It's like that level of breakthrough for me. And I feel like another reason why I want to keep talking about it is because I haven't actually nailed exactly how to talk about it yet. We're getting close. But I know I could explain it even simpler if I could just get it a little bit. So it's just something I'm still working on. But yeah, it is both on the front of our minds. And would Tailscale give you anything over WireGuard? Well, I think one of the things you have to realize about Tailscale is the setup time. It's like 10 seconds per device. And you also can put it on like your iOS devices and your Android devices. And, you know, a lot of products out there have Tailscale add-ons, even like VS Code. So there's a level of integration that you can get to that you can't really get to on WireGuard. You could bake it in at the OS routing level, but you can't really get to it at like the layer 7 level like you can with Tailscale. And to me, that's some powerful stuff right there. And it also is just a lot quicker to set up. And then you also get that central dashboard, that admin console, that you could roll with various WireGuard apps and stuff, but you know, you got to do it yourself.
0: All right. The ad read was 20 minutes ago.
1: I know, but really, it's how I feel. It's you know, yeah. Even if they, the you know, I shouldn't say this, but if they ever stop sponsoring, I'm going to immediately stop talking about it. So, no. Cultivator comes in with a Spaceballs boost, 1, 2, 3, 4, 5 sats. He says, there are more machines and software running in my home now than ever, and it's all the fault of this podcast. Please help me keep my list of projects growing and never shrinking. Cultivator, thank you for the boost, and you're welcome. Keep on going. If you haven't done Audio Bookshelf yet, God, let me see. So how long was it? A month ago we covered Audio Bookshelf? you think?
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1: I'm not like the most intense user, but I'd love to get my data on this because I've used it every day since we did that episode.
0: Yeah, so, good.
1: Yeah, here we go. User stats. Since we did that episode, I've listened to 697 minutes of audiobooks.
0: Yeah, it was alongside Lublog and Sterling PDF the last time we talked about it.
1: So there you go, Cultivator. Enjoy. Time Door comes in with some space balls, 1, 2, 3, 4, 5 sats. He says, thanks for the awesome shows, fellas. I got onto Fountain finally just to share that, and now into the future I will. Alex, thanks for the orange hard drive. It's still being used as a backup drive attached to my TrueNAS scale. You kept the spark going during a tough time, and I am grateful.
0: Oh, I do know. Yes, I sent this gentleman, I had a 4 terabyte, 2.5 inch spinning old like laptop hard drive that wasn't using anymore, and we did a giveaway. Thank you for writing in. It's great to hear from you, and I'm glad that it's gone to a good home.
1: Ah, and he says he's been messing around with Proxmox on a Frankenstein computer, too. Well, let us know how it goes.
0: Yes,
1: please. Let us know how it goes. Thank you, Time Door. Appreciate it. Appreciate that Spaceballs boost. Grumpy Linux Admin also comes in with a Spaceballs boost. Add Winter, not on my watch. Love you guys. Always looking forward to new episodes and Alex's videos. Well, you got both this week.
0: yes, you did get a Tailscale video, but I had a box arrive this morning from a company called Sliger. They saw my 45 Home Lab case review and reached out and sent me a case to review. So there'll be another Home Lab home server case review on my KTZ Systems channel before long.
1: I am oddly interested in a good Home Lab case.
0: Yeah, this one's about half the price of the 45 Home Lab case. So,
1: all right. I like that too.
0: I haven't opened the box yet. So, you know, it's not even first impressions right now, but the packing tape's nice.
1: All right. Purple Dog comes in with 5,000 sats from the index. I started using NixOS containers with Tailscale in them. I only have one so far, but it's got the DNS server for my tailnet while on the same host outside the container, and I have the same config building in the DNS for my LAN. Some records resolve on the tailnet and with the tailnet IP, and some with the LAN IP. Both are using Nginx virtual host to config and generate the DNS records.
0: You know, I feel like DNS is one of those areas where we could probably do a better job. You can piece it all together yourself, but I see this as quite a common thread. People have these elaborate setups of, you know, split DNS is one thing, and that works pretty well. But there's quite a lot of people that just want a pie hole or just want an AgGuard home and then be able to access that instance from wherever they are. And we don't make it as easy as we could. So I'll add it to my list of things to world problems to solve. I'll add it to my list along with world hunger.
1: Bear boosts in with 10,000 sats. This is, I'm still a Prusa fanboy, and I don't see that changing. I love my Mark IV the way I loved my Mark IIIs Plus. When I got it, and you'll come back around the first time on something, your bamboo breaks, and you realize it's a consumer product and not a project. I was hooked on the Prusa the first time when I could print one of the parts that broke on my Mark III, and I was able to print that replacement at my local makerspace and get it fixed back and printing the same day.
0: There is something about Prusa. I don't know what it is, but I've got one behind me in my kind of like little maker space man cave up here that I do all these shows from. And I had a pair of bamboos. I bought two on Black Friday and I've sold one of them. Not because I don't like it, but because when I bought the second bamboo, I said to the wife, right, this means I'm going to sell the Prusa. And every time I started trying to list it, I was like, you know, that's like my old favorite laptop. Like, I can't bring myself to sell it. And I feel like now, you're right, it's a project. Like, I enjoy tinkering with the hardware and enjoy building the printers. And Prusa just released the Mark 3.5 upgrade kit, which has a lot of the Mark IV stuff in it, like the new screen, new motherboard, all that kind of stuff for the Mark III without, you know, being super expensive, like the full Mark IV upgrade kit, which they also make, by the way, which is amazing that Prusa do that as a company. I love that about them. And we're going to be talking more about 3D printing in the next episode, if everything goes correctly. Hopefully, we'll have Gina from Octoprint on to talk a little bit more about 3D printing next episode.
1: I'm looking forward to that. Pod Bun boosted in with 5,000 sats. I've been thinking about this boost all week for some reason, Alex. He wrote, what Alex said about music helping you focus makes so much sense. I never really understood how it worked, and neither did my last manager, to the point where I couldn't put it into words to them why it helped when they complained about me having my earphones in.
0: Well, we should probably clarify for those that don't subscribe to Jupiter Party, which, by the way, jupiter.party, and you can get a nice post show where Chris and I talk about all sorts of silliness. One of the things we talked about in a prior episode was how when I was doing a track day before Christmas, that I did my best ever lap times, and I was in the car by myself and I had the tunes cranked, and it was albums that I knew inside out and backwards, you know, like Linkin Park, Hybrid Theory, you know, Limp Bizkit, whatever. Stuff that has been with me since I was 11, 12, 13 years old, that's just part of my soul. I don't have to think about it, but it whenever my brain goes to that kind of like, oh, I'm about to get distracted moment, instead it hooks into the music. And I don't actually get to the distracting thought. I come back to what the original thought was. And it just allows me to concentrate a lot more. And yeah, headphones, I tell you, are like a magic source to me for concentration. Music in particular.
1: The post show paid for itself. Because I'll tell you what, I've been listening to music a lot more while good. I worked. Yeah, it was good. It was
0: great.
1: Our last boost this week comes from Rotted Mood, 10,000 sats. Says, just boosting to say that Gitteen Obsidian setup is the same thing that I've been running, and I never had any issue with it since all my notes are in Markdown, and that box is on my tailnet, and I can access the notes from anywhere from a browser. The only issue I ever have is with images when rendering the Markdown through the web interface, but that's not really a huge deal for me.
0: You love boosts like this. Blah, blah, blah. Never had an issue. The only issue is...
1: Yeah. Images don't work like that. We're all like that when it comes to our self-hosted setup.
0: I'm sorry, Rotted Mood. I don't mean to piss on your bonfire and shit on your cornflakes or whatever, but I just found the dichotomy of that comment quite funny.
1: Yeah, it's funny how like you can get almost everything working, but the images don't load right. It's like, well, you could download them and then open them, so it's fine, yeah. But it's like, go figure, right?
0: It's like when you have a Linux issue, you get 20 listeners writing in, Chris, have you tried? What if you did?
1: Oh, gosh. There's 100 ways to solve it, right?
0: Yeah.
1: Thank you, Rotted Mood, for that boost. Thank you, everybody who boosted. We had 10 boosters this week, and we stacked 246,343 sats. We like to be radically transparent with you because this is a value-for-value podcast. 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I got a new thing I'm experimenting, and I think I want to mention it. I'm calling it The Launch, and it is a tech news and music show, which sounds weird. 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And I've been collecting value for value music and I've been putting it together and making a little show called The Launch. So I just thought I'd tell people about it. If you want to check it out, it's at www.weeklylaunch.rocks. You got to have the www right now, which I'm working on. I'm working on Cloudflare. You hear me? I'm coming for you, Cloudflare. But www.weeklylaunch.rocks. I got four of them out there, so you could try the latest one or try the third one. Maybe don't start with the first one. You know, the first one's never as good. But yeah, if you like it, stick around. I'll be back.
0: Like that Vision Pro. You know, the first one is always the worst one they're ever going to make.
1: Yeah. Yeah, it's very true. A lot of times, the first episode is just a little rough. But www.weeklylaunch.rocks. My first dot rocks.
0: And as usual, you can go to alex.ktz.me to find all of the different places on the internet that I reside.
1: That's great. I should do that. Then I just plug one thing all the time, relentlessly. We are on Weapon X as a show at Self-Hosted Show.
0: Are we? Do we even post on there much anymore?
1: I mean, I don't know.
0: I'm not sure.
1: I don't know. There's the signal, the Jupiter signal. I mean, there's like episode release announcements. Those come out.
0: We should just move all this to Masto, right? And just be done with it.
1: Maybe. I mean, I don't use Masto a bunch, but I don't really care.
0: I had serious FOMO this weekend because it was FOSDEM and I didn't go. And I had the option to go and I was like, nah, you know, I'm just going to stay home, focus on the family for a bit. And I see all these posts of people having a great time in Brussels and, you know, damn, yeah. It looked like a good conference.
1: Yeah. Lots of people, though, Alex, you would have gotten sick.
0: Oh, well, I've got a 3-year-old. I'm about to get sick tomorrow, probably. So...
1: You can find, I'm trying Noster, although I swear to God, it barely works. I post stuff and it's like shows up sometimes, but I got it linked at chrislass.com, chrislas.com, if you want to try Nostering me. Nobody does, so.
0: Well, you know what does work? Selfhosted.show/116.
2: How much caffeine does this actually have?
1: Not enough. Let's do a simultaneous.

0: So before we go any further, let's say time appropriate greetings to our virtual lug. Hello, Mumble Room.
1: Hello.
2: Hey, Chris. Hey, Wesson. Hello, Brent.
0: Hello. Got a nice tight crew on air. And hello, everybody up there in the quiet listening stadium, in the special seats. Brent will be serving hot dogs later. Don't forget about that.
3: They're veggie dogs, but still good.
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0: Yeah, it builds out a flat mesh network, secure remote access to your production systems, your databases, whatever it might be, and it's fast, really fast. And it's privacy for individuals, and it's privacy for entire organizations. You can get up and running in no time. It's programmable networking that'll integrate with your existing authentication infrastructure. There's permissions you can set. There's multiple user parameters you can provide. 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It's magic. It can actually be done. It's a really cool application. And tons of little things that you can build on top of Tailscale. 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So each application gets its own IP, gets its own DNS name. 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
0: 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I don't have much in here. Just a reminder, there are a few calls for papers open. We have those linked in last week's show notes. And I just wanted to say a happy Father's Day.
5: Hey, happy Father's Day to you.
0: Oh, thank you. Yeah, happy Father's Day to all the dads out there, really. Doing the show on a Sunday, so I did my Father's Day festivities last night. It was nice. And we're going to have the leftovers for lunch today after the show.
5: Okay, yo.
0: Yeah, so you'd say, you know, it was a good meal. We had some steaks and we have some leftovers. So for the last 7 days, we've been living in the terminal, trying to do everyday tasks.
5: And now have more gray hairs.
0: That is true. And many of you listening have joined us. Collectively, we've all spent many days in the terminal this week. And I hope that those of you who are listening after the fact are still going to give this a try and then check in and let us know how you did. We want to know even down the road how it went for you. So let's start with a listener check-in. This is a great email. And Brent, you met this listener. They're a long-time listener, and we got a full report.
3: Yeah, this is Darnir, who I've met several times in Berlin when I've been there. You guys should go sometime.
0: Oh, yeah.
3: There's some great listeners over there.
0: Yeah, we should.
3: So Darnier sends a variety of emails because they sent in their TUI results via Git patches, sent in via email to our dear Linux Unplugged.
5: Amazing.
3: But here's the intro, at least. Hello, JB. Very long-time listener. First email, though. Not your oldest listener, I'm sure, but I remember watching the Linux Action Show on YouTube back in 2010. And have since followed JB through LAN, Coda Radio, self-hosted, and, of course, Linux Unplugged.
0: Thank you, sir.
5: Amazing.
3: I've been a member for as long as I can remember, but never actually wrote into the show. Well, you all finally did it. You made me write in by doing the TUI challenge. This is something very close to me. As a little bit of a background, I fell in love with TUIs when I did a TUI challenge about 13 years ago. Back then, my friends and I uninstalled Xorg entirely, living purely in the Linux console, and forced ourselves to find ways to get things done.
5: Amazing.
3: My current music setup with MPD still uses parts of that original MPD.conf, just, you know, on a different machine. Today, I live in the terminal. Most of the TUI challenge, therefore, wasn't much of a challenge, just daily life for me. Only web browsing and music playback are the categories that I usually use a GUI for. However, for honesty's sake, I continue using a web browser at work. I don't have a way around that, or around using MS Teams as a GUI for video calls. At home, though, I've shifted 100% to TUIs since last week, and
0: wow.
3: Only web browsing has been the pain in the ass.
0: Yeah.
3: Modern web is much worse to load in a TUI compared to 13 years ago.
0: That is the truth.
3: I hope you enjoy reading the rest of these emails, which are long.

0: as much as I've enjoyed listening to you over the years.
1: They scored themselves as we encouraged. And, you know, what I did is I took the 2E challenge rules and I said, hey, chatbot, make a scorecard out of this.
0: Yeah, you should have known.
1: I should have known better. I was moving quick. You know, I was trying to 10X my productivity. You know, I wanted to be a 10X guy. But that said, I mean, Darnier just crushed this, right? Because he got all of the primary points: text editing, email management, web browsing, music playback, file management, task management, system monitoring, and terminal multitasking. And he got all the bonus points. So he has like a score of like the max, 220, I think is the max.
0: It is, yeah.
1: That's incredible. So right there, I think he walks away right there as one of the winners.
2: Well deserved.
1: This is the challenge he was built for. I love that he did this on his own 13 years ago.
0: Darnier also left us a little hidden Easter egg in the emails, which we touched on in the members feed, which was a really sweet gesture. Thank you, Darnier.
1: Yes, and thank you for listening for so long and for finally checking in. Glad we got you. Finally, we got you. Now, we hasn't been going as well for us. At times, it's been a little rough.
0: You don't sound so confident.
1: Yeah, and about midweek, I could tell the frustrations were rising amongst me and the boys. So I figured it's only fair. We got to capture the bad and the good on the show. So let's sit down and capture this. So earlier this week, we did just that. Yep, so it's midweek, and we thought maybe we should do a check-in because at least two out of three of us, I'm not sure about all three of us, are feeling pretty bad. And I'll say myself, I'm feeling frustrated, like I am beelining for a failure here, and it's not for any of the reasons I expected, which is why it makes me frustrated. You know, so I'll get to that. But how are you doing over there, Mr. Brentley?
0: Well, I wrote down a couple notes before we sat down to record this, and the very first word in the note is frustrated.
1: Oh, really?
0: But I also added desperate.
1: Desperate, uh-oh.
0: And then the realization that I, previous to this challenge, was so cozy, and now I'm very much not cozy.
1: You didn't know how good you had it, did you?
0: I didn't really realize it. I guess I should have seen that coming, but I figured, oh, yeah, I've used the terminal every day to do a bunch of stuff, but it's rough.
1: What in particular has struck you as the roughest bit?
0: Well, I've taken something like at least 2 days to try to choose a text editor that just does markdown highlighting by default. And I think today I might have found one. So there's that. It took me a little while to like try to escape out of some of them. So Nano's not the only one that...
2: You use an editor, right? I thought you were an editor guy now. I built you that custom version of it.
1: Right. Big NeoVim guy.
0: Well, there's what I said previous to the challenge starting and my hopes and dreams. And now that we're midweek, I am drastically changing my expectations of what I'm supposed to be getting out of this challenge. I thought, you know, I had these big dreams of, yeah, I'm going to learn Vim bindings and that's going to last me the rest of my life. But I realized there's like, we're trying to change so many of our productivity apps that all of them have different key bindings and things. And
1: so
0: and 5 days is not enough.
1: Hit pause, because that's the observation, just kind of watching you fight with some of it, that has been a bit of a revelation for me, because I think I took this bit for granted. Before the GUI,
3: back in the old days, before the GUI,
1: every application essentially implemented its same interface, and there was some standardization over the years, but for the most part, especially on Unix, every application had its own UI that you had to discover. And that's why it was really common for people to just live in a certain application, like Emacs, or this definitely happened with particular business applications. You would learn all the hotkeys and everything and just be able to whip right through it once you learned it. But every single command line application has its own interface, and the discoverability is pretty low compared to a GUI application where you can just look around, discover, and click and browse.
0: I remember as a kid playing with the computer that my father and mother supplied us. It was like an old Commodore of some kind. So that's the first computer I remember. But I remember on that keyboard, they had these like little helper. I don't know what you call it.
1: Oh, yeah.
0: But a little
1: things
0: like
1: you
0: thing you could
1: keys.
0: Stick over the keyboard and then it would tell you all the key bindings for that very specific application.
1: I saw lots of those.
2: Is this a new swag item, you know, to go along with the TUI challenge?
0: I feel like I need this week.
1: There you go. Just a bunch of different ones you could print out and put over your keyboard.
0: Yeah.
2: You know, MPV, I would use that one.
1: So, Wes, how is the TUI challenge going for you?
2: Oh, I'm definitely also feeling some frustration. Here I thought, I spend a lot of time in the terminal, you know, for like the average computer user in 2025. And I still think I do. I almost always have one up. But I also spend a lot of time in a web browser. And as impressive as stuff like Broush and Carbonyl are, I miss full resolution pixels.
1: Yeah.
2: I was trying to do some route planning and...
0: Oh, man.
2: You know, something about the mapping applications, they just don't work as good in the terminal. At least not the ones we have today.
1: Yeah, and the chatbots. Chatbots have been tricky as we've tried to look a few things up. Okay, so here's my frustration. And because I have not been frustrated with the TUI interfaces, I find it to be nostalgic. I remember each application having its own bespoke way I set it up and different ways they implemented ways to input those configurations. And I've kind of been enjoying that. I mean, I knew that coming in, that would be something I'd have to do, and I've liked that part of it. I could not have picked a harder, worse time to switch to Bluefin. This is, you know, a cloud-native...
2: Oh, so this isn't a TUI gripe fest. This is something else.
1: Well, just slightly. I picked probably not the ideal tool for this job, right? If you want Flatpak applications, you got the world. If you want something packaged by Brew, the ideal combo in Bluefin is Flatpak for your GUI applications, Brew for your command line applications, and then if you can't find it with Brew, you bounce out to maybe a distro box, which they have done a tremendous job with the ugest command. There's like a ugest assemble, and it assembles a distro box for you in just seconds. There's a couple of different arches there, some of the standards. And then if you want to create one from scratch and just give it an image name, you can do that as well. And it makes it really easy, super integrated. Right there is just a tab in my terminal. So to set up a distro box, they've nailed that. But it actually leads to a secondary effect problem. And that is I have some stuff installed via Ubuntu because it was available via apt or PPA. I have some stuff installed in my Arch distro box because it's in the AUR, but not everything because not even everything in the AUR builds. It's gotten really bad. I would say 3 out of the 5 things I try to install from the AUR, TUI apps, fail to build, or a dependency fails to build. So then, you know, so my first path is I'll try Brew because I prefer to have it on my local system. And then I go to one of my distro boxes. I often have to also fall down to pip. And so pipx has become my friend this week. And a lot of times I'm installing, and I'm not exaggerating, 100, 200 dependency packages to say I want to get a music client. Oh, okay, that's 200 dependencies because it's a bunch of Python packages, a bunch of FFmpeg. And when it's all done and it's all installed, I run TidalDL, for example, and it says FFmpeg isn't in my path. So it doesn't work. And it's these little things that it's like, obviously, if I was trying to install the best-in-class Linux desktop applications and I'm building web applications or I'm managing systems, Bluefin would be a killer solution. But when you're trying to install a bunch of random, half-supported, some under development, some abandoned TUI applications that some of them are Python, some of them are Rust, some of them are Go, et cetera, you know, or Bash even. It's a real mixed bag, and it could not have been a harder way to do things. And you know, I'm sort of saved by the AUR, but so many of them fail to build. So it's been, honestly, I've spent a lot of time. For example, I'm trying to get CMUS going, which is a music TUI client. I got that working just great. Now I want to populate my music folder with some music. Okay, well, I've been using Tidal for a while now, so I'll go get TidalDL. And then I go into these rabbit holes of just trying to get a dependency application working so that way I can get the main application working, assuming I can even get the main application working. So not only am I jumping around between different environments a lot and having to implicitly remember, okay, this application, my email client, I could only get running in the Ubuntu environment, right. But my Todoist client, That is going to be an Arch because I installed it from the AUR.
2: Oh,
1: but TitleDL, I ended up installing via pip. And I have to actively think about that before I launch every terminal app.
2: Maybe you need a TUI app, a spreadsheet, so you can keep track of, you know, which things are where.
1: Yeah, I need a matrix. Right, I need a matrix. If I installed it via, you know, software and things, it'd be fine. So that's been interesting. And then there's been certain things I've installed, like the AERC email client.
2: Yes, I was going to ask about that.
1: Yeah, this is the one, I think, because it does give you a TUI for configuring your email options. And much like the beloved Nano, it gives you the commands at the bottom of the screen, where something like Neopine, you know, you have to know the commands. So that's been nice, except for on all of my Bluefin systems, regardless of the terminal application and regardless of the environment, i.e. local or within one of the DistroBox environments, the TUI UI never renders in my terminal. Doesn't matter the application, never renders. I installed it on one of my Nix desktops that I still have, and it renders just fine. So it's just a lot of weird little edge cases that I'm hitting that make me feel like we're not that far away from this being a bygone era and a way of using computers. And I know that seems silly because some of these are brand new applications, just like the AERC email clients under active development. But it's getting harder and harder to do this. It really is, unless you're on something that has all this packaged for you. And it reminds me of what a nightmare package management can be, because I'm trying to get one application installing and a dependency of a dependency fails to build. And so I can't get the application running. A lot of that.
0: Have you gotten anything running?
1: Things that I can run via a Podman or Docker container, no problem. So like my web browser. And I have gotten TitleDL working, TitleDLNG working to a degree, although it can't find FFmpeg. So, yeah, and I've got the Todoist client working, so I've got my task management going.
0: Okay. So you're getting a couple points.
1: Yeah, but it's not what I expected to spend my time fighting. You know what I mean? I just didn't expect that.
0: Well, it sounds like you're spending most of your time learning the OS instead of learning the TUI.
1: Yeah, and really learning the limits of what DistroBox can do, too, because I haven't spent...
2: It's probably the most time in it, really, huh? Using it for real?
1: Especially using it in Anger, yeah, using it for real. Like, I've always played around, oh, I'll just try this random thing as an experiment. But now I'm like actively using it in multiple different ways and really like, okay, this is a different workflow. So I picked a bad time to switch. I'm not actually pinning any of this on Bluefin, to make it clear, because I think it's, you know, if you wanted to do all a bunch of TUIs and stuff like that in Ubuntu or Debian box, maybe is a better route to go. You know, this is really a modern desktop experience is what Bluefin is. And I've decided to go get the most modern desktop experience you could currently find packaged for somebody right now and then go throw a bunch of, you know, time machines at it. So I understand. I'm not pinning the blame on Bluefin. I want to make that clear. I'm putting the blame on me for picking the wrong tool for this particular job. Like, I should have just waited until the TUI challenge was over, but I was so excited. I have otherwise been enjoying it. I want to make that clear as well. But, oh, my God, right now, mid-challenges, I can see that I'm not stacking the wins and the points that I thought I would be. Oh, boy, I can't believe it. I mean, if I told Chris from the late 90s and early aughts that he was having these struggles, he would call me an old man and laugh at me. And he would show me how he was browsing the Gentoo wiki using links and finding things no problem when he couldn't get X11 working, and to shut up and figure it out. That's what he would say.
2: Maybe he should have been using Gentoo. I don't know. If you're going to be building stuff anyway, you might as well use a tool that's made for it.
1: You know what? You know what? I think it might have worked better.
2: My other thought is, can you run Bedrock Linux, that, you know, that Linux that combines a bunch of distros into one? You just put that in a distro box, and then you only need one distro box.
1: Oh, right.
0: Right.
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0: Well, we're back in real time. It's the end of the week, the end of the 7-day TUI challenge. Boys, how are you feeling now?
1: I'm feeling a little better. I don't want to give it too much away. I don't think I'm going to be the champion this week, but I am feeling better.
2: Yeah. I still miss a web browser, but I am feeling better than when we checked it.
1: Okay, out of the three of us, who do you think is going to score the highest?
0: I think it really depends how honest we are.
1: Yeah.
2: Whoa.
1: I mean, you sprinted hard towards the end.
2: That's what I was going
1: to
2: say.
1: I'm kind of inclined to give it to Brett over there.
2: Uh-huh.
0: I think you're making a mistake.
2: You were working right up to the start of the show.
1: Yeah. Yeah, you were cramming your homework. So, I don't know. I feel like you were trying to cram in on the bonies to get ahead.
0: I may have cheated lots this week.
1: Okay. So, you mean there may be some penalties?
0: Like, I may have pushed hard because I needed the bonus points.
1: I got you. So, just to remind everybody, the TUI Challenge had a few categories along with points. You needed to conquer text editing, email management, web browsing, music playback, file management, task management, system monitoring, and for bonus points, terminal multitasking. And then some categories also had additional bonus points available. So how did you do with text editor?
0: Well, as you heard in that clip, I kind of wanted to find something that just worked out of the box. And it turns out from that day forward, I did. I found an application called Helix that I really liked. Mm-hmm. I wanted throughout this challenge to learn some Vim key bindings. Not all of them. That's ridiculous. That takes years. But I did learn a couple, and Helix uses them by default. But Chris, as you and I love using Nano, it gives you like a little cheater bar at the bottom when you open the command palette to try to type in a command. You can like tab complete those, but also just like makes them discoverable for you.
1: And they're kind of like regular language commands too.
0: Yeah.
1: That helps.
0: And it gives you the shortcuts as well. So it's a good discoverability for the shortcuts. So I found it a really nice balance between learning a new thing, having that like handicap, I guess, of that little panel that helps me out. And also being able to change the themes fairly quickly.
1: Okay.
0: Because I did one thing I really discovered I wanted was markdown highlighting that wasn't super complex to get out of the box. So I think in that regard, I found a happy place and maybe an editor that'll stick with me. I did try a couple others. Like I mentioned, I tried NeoVim. The right decision was to give up on that. I also tried something called Z, which is written in Rust, supposed to be a modern text editor. I didn't realize it uses Emacs key bindings, and I got stuck in it for quite a while. So I eventually got out of there and never touched it again.
2: Hey, that's supposed to be a Vim thing, okay?
1: I'm gonna try out Helix after the show. I didn't really go outside my comfort zone when it came to text editors. I just felt like that was a category I had solved. But then watching you use Helix, and I tried it quickly, I'm like, oh, mm-hmm. I might, even though I didn't really use it for the majority of the challenge.
2: You're switching after.
1: I might, yeah. I think so.
0: I was quite happy to find it. And I don't think maybe not most of these tools will stick with me, but I think Helix might be the one.
1: What about the email tool? Because you and I went the same route. We used the same email tool.
2: I think we all did.
1: Oh, yeah, right. Yeah, we all three did. Right. So ARC or AERC, A-E-R-C. We talked about it earlier. We all three went with it. And I had initially just the weirdest problem where it would not render on my terminal. rebooted the system, resized the terminal, and ran it again, and it worked. So after the we recorded, I was able to continue to use, to use it without having to do anything fancy. So I don't know why it wouldn't work initially, but it did eventually. But where I went wrong is I asked an LLM how to set up, because I had just gotten that working in the web, in the browser, in the terminal. I'm like, well, let's try this. First of all, arduous. Second of all, didn't work, couldn't render properly, so I couldn't really read the instructions very well.
2: Oh, no.
1: And it sent me down this route, best I could tell, of setting up like an app profile under Google Workspaces and then generating like a project and then enabling OAuth 2 and then generating OAuth keys and client IDs and client secrets and all this stuff. And Brent was like, you don't. And I was told, because I'm like 15 minutes into this.
4: Yeah, I was outside tinkering on something and came back in like 20 minutes later.
1: Between trying to read it off of the terminal web browser and then going through the Google Workspace, like I was so frustrated, I had to take a little walk. And Brent was outside cooking. I'm like, Brent, I wish you were inside right now so you could commiserate with me. You're not going to believe what I'm going through. He's like, you don't need to do that. I'm like, what? No, you don't need to do that. But once it got running, we have a little admission to make.
4: Uh-huh. It's embarrassing.
1: It is embarrassing.
4: I don't know where you want to start with this one, but you and I both ran into it identically.
1: Yeah.
4: And we don't think Wes did.
1: And I think you need to be aware of this, listeners, if you use Nano.
4: Okay. So Arc is quite lovely in that it presents you with shortcuts and it tries to guide you through it. And
1: it has like global commands and a lot of them are sort of Vim inspired.
4: Yeah. So I was feeling good. Yeah. I thought email is going to be like the biggest challenge here.
1: And one of the sweet things about Arc is it uses your favorite default text editor. So the Compose environment is the text editor you're used to, whatever it might be.
4: Which is awesome. So Chris and I both started composing messages to Wes in Nano, of course, because that was our default. And couldn't figure out how to actually...
1: Couldn't send it.
4: Get out of the text editor to move on to the next step?
1: You have to exit the text editor, and then Arc takes back over, and then you're on a review screen, and you can send the email.
2: It's kind of like with Git, right? Like when you're presented with an editor to edit your commit message, and then you quit, save and quit the file. And
4: exactly.
2: Then
4: Which is a fine way to do it.
1: Yeah.
4: The issue comes in that, well, as you know, Chris, Wes, you might not know this, but to exit Nano, you know, you hit Control X.
1: Yeah, sure do.
4: Just get out of that.
1: It says it right there on the screen. It's real handy.
4: Yeah, it's awesome. Part of the problem, though, is that Arc hijacks that keystroke Control X to bring up the command palette.
1: Yeah.
4: So Chris and I both ran into the situation where we composed our beautiful email and wanted to move on to the next step by just closing the editor. And you can't actually ever do that.
1: You can't close Nano because, it, like you said, it's overriding that Control X to be the global command. And
4: I tried so many things.
1: So you get stuck. You get stuck. And you can never send the email, if you're, as far as we could tell, if you're using Nano as your default text editor. So this is where, for me, using Bluefin took a turn to the positive. And where I crossed from feeling like Bluefin was holding me back to where the Bluefin design was actually getting things done for me. And it was when I realized I could open up my Arch distro box and I could change my default text editor in my Arch distro box to Vim, and I could just compose emails in there and not have to actually stop using Nano on the host system. But the other thing that's great about the way the distro box configuration works is when I fired up Arc, it had all the configuration when I had set it up on the host system because it's reading my home directory and all my .dot files. So I didn't have to reset up Arc. Everything I had done on my Bluefin host system was immediately working inside the Arch distro box, but now inside Arch, I'm using Vim, and then what do you know? I'm doing my emails, baby, and I'm sending emails. I'm receiving emails. I'm replying to emails.
2: It's a pretty nice client.
1: It's powerful.
2: I like it. Yeah. I think the setup on the Google side was annoying.
1: Yeah.
2: But
1: that's the worst part.
2: The actual experience after that is totally fine.
1: Nothing Arc can do about that, though.
2: Right.
1: So once we switched editors, how did it work for you?
4: Well, I did the right thing and switched to my new text editor.
1: Oh, so you're using Helix to write your emails?
4: Yeah.
1: Cool.
4: My new default. I even like committed.
1: Nice.
4: And worked perfectly fine after that. So got a nice little email off to Wes, and he confirmed that, yes, Chris, you and I both got points for this category.
1: All right. Well, we should probably keep moving. Webb, what did you end up actually using here?
4: This is probably where I'm going to have to start getting honest. Okay, you both had some success with Carbonyl. We kind of teased that last episode.
1: Worked great.
4: I could not get this thing going.
2: Really?
4: I could not get it running.
1: Now, I believe, since I was running it via Podman...
2: I was also just doing Podman.
1: You opted to try to not do the Podman route.
4: I tried to nix it.
1: Yeah.
4: And failed quite miserably after quite a long time.
1: Which was very cathartic for me to see after the struggles I went through, I have to say.
4: Yes. Yeah. I felt your pain.
1: Yes, you did. For one app, you felt my pain.
4: But I did pivot, and I used Broush, which was available by default in NixOS.
1: Yeah.
4: And so I got a quick... win there, and I loaded our website, and the images took about a minute to load. But I did get the website loaded. That said, I did not use that browser all week. I could not. So I feel like probably I should be deducted points, but given some for at least getting a browser working. I don't know what you boys want to give me in this particular
1: category. Web browsing was worth 20 points, but you have to deduct 20 points if you use Firefox or Chrome.
4: Sounds like a big zero for me.
1: Well, I could half that. I'd be willing to half that if we want to do funny math.
2: Okay.
4: Well, this is where you should get honest, because I don't think that you guys exclusively used
1: the definitely,
4: terminal browser.
1: Definitely, because there's just certain certain apps to publish apps or publish our shows and stuff I have to
2: use. So I used a bit. I tried to do stuff in Carbonyl first and then I would fall back to...
1: Oh, I suffered. I mean, the portion of suffering getting things done on the Carbonyl was high. So, I mean... I definitely feel like I paid my pittance.
2: So maybe is that a 10 point then?
1: I feel like it's a 10 point
4: I'll
1: for the web browser.
4: All yeah, right.
1: Because we didn't hire a judge for this episode. So all right, you and I both use CMS for music. I'll talk more about that later in my segment, I think. But you use something that I didn't even bother with for your file management. I'm really curious about your choice of file manager.
4: Yeah, I mentioned two of them: Ranger and also Jushudo, which is just a Ranger-like file manager written in Rust. And I kind of used both 50-50. They're very similar to each other. I wanted to see what the differences were. They worked amazingly well, very simple to use. They have shortcuts and all that stuff, too, that you can learn. I tried to stick to using this for file browsing because I did make that comment in the clip saying, hey, maybe you should lean on a TUI and not just console tools. So I tried to use it as much as possible. I used it all week and kind of liked it. Did some like shell commands from within Ranger or Jushudo, and I think this went really well for me.
1: Ranger here, and I think you're going to get some bonus points here for this. Ranger has some neat support for multi-file functions, and if you look at the file management section, if you perform batch operations, you get +5 bonus points.
4: I sure do.
1: Yeah, you do. So, and I saw you perform the batch operation.
2: Did you?
1: I did. I witnessed
2: what?
1: It.
2: What? Yeah. That batch bastard.
4: And you do the batch operations similar to the Git editing. So you change them in a text editor. So I had, my text editor of choice, Helix, going in this. So everything kind of near the end of the week started gelling a little bit more than the frustrations I was feeling midweek. So I'll take the extra 5 points.
1: Yeah, I think you earned it. So keep track of that. I think that the Ranger looks really interesting, and it reminds me to say that since the last time where I actually used these tools in the real world, more so than ever, Vim has sort of become almost a universal interface for these TUI applications. Not 100%, but 80% of these apps use Vim key bindings. And so it really gives you a multiplier if you just learn Vim key bindings, even the basics, because so many apps outside of Vim are using them now.
4: You know, that was my intuition coming into the challenge, and I think it turned out to be quite true. There were Vim key bindings in places I never even expected them.
1: Oh, yeah. All right, so how did you do on the task management?
4: I never got there. Yeah, I did exactly nothing.
1: I'm surprised
4: by that. Went as far as opening a bunch of tabs of interesting-looking task managers that I could run, but of the terminal applications I thought I would learn the most...
1: Yeah,
4: I decided this was last on the list.
1: That's a big fat negative 20 there on the points there, big guy.
4: Oh, that sets me back quite far. I should have did at least something. Jeez, now I regret that. Can I just go away for five minutes?
1: But you get the BTOP. You get BTOP points. So you get points for system monitoring. I'm going to give that to you, which is 10 points.
4: Thank you.
1: And then did you do any multitasking on the command line?
4: I realized, we put this as the last... day's challenge, and I did this as the last sort of challenge that I set some time to.
1: Mm-hmm.
4: I feel almost like this should have been first.
1: Yeah. That was one of the things I realized about midway into, And then I started using the hell out of like Zelge tabs and mm-hmm. stuff. Yeah.
4: Yeah, because I opened Zelge, which everybody was raving about. So I was like, I got to try this thing. But this was like the hour before the show this morning.
1: Yeah.
4: And realized very quick. I played around and I was like, oh, this is sweet.
1: Yeah.
4: And realized very quickly that I had missed out on using this all week.
1: Yeah. Yeah, and I just have like I just have my email up in one of the tabs. Just
4: well, yeah, why not?
1: Yeah.
4: So I did get it running. I did kind of fall in love with it very quickly, but I did not use it in anger. Okay. So I don't know. No, you guys are gonna have to judge what
1: no,
4: that's total, worth.
1: No, you tried it. You got some multitasking going, so you get 30 points.
4: Oof.
1: You get 30 points
4: it.
1: From that. And then I see in the bonus category, you tried an LLM app, you tried some password apps. Can you give me a quick rundown on how that went?
4: Yeah, I found quite a bit of success. Yesterday I was griping about it, but I found some success with a little app called Teneri, which is basically a LLM in your terminal TUI, written in Rust, of course. And this is pretty cool. You can, by default, it's connected to like your ChatGPT API. Turns out I don't have one of those. So that instantly put me in hard mode. But it also supports like Llama CPP as a backend or OLlama as well. So I connected it to my OLlama instance and used that for a bit and actually kind of love it. It has a bunch of history and it uses Vim key bindings.
1: Hey, go figure.
4: Nice. So it's modal and all that good, great stuff that I'm learning to love. So Teneri, I think awesome tool. I would totally recommend.
1: We'll have a link to that in the show notes. And password manager?
4: This is another one that I wanted to get working, so I use KeePass XC generally. That's a GUI, of course. So I was looking for KeePass TUIs. There's, of course, a terminal, like just a console program you can use, which was real painful. So I quickly exited that. I didn't want it. But I did find a TUI for KeePass called KPXHS. It's basically interactive KeePass, and it's just a front end for the KeePass CLI. But this is where I fell down again. If something wasn't packaged in NixOS, I tried and tried to kind of make a flake to just pull something down from GitHub. But Wes, you got to teach me this, because like I'm doing something wrong, it's not working, and I really want to be able to do this little thing.
1: You've identified an area to learn more about.
4: Yeah.
2: So homework after the show.
4: Mm-hmm. I feel a little proud of myself for trying. Because it's a skill I've wanted to acquire, but I did not quite acquire it. But I got into it a little bit. So never got to the point of doing passwords in the terminal, but I tried.
1: So keep track of your score. We're going to total up all our scores at the end, okay?
4: So will
1: don't
4: do.
1: Reveal it now. Wes, how did your week in the terminal go? Anything stand out for you in the categories when we get to text editing or email management? Anything there that surprised you? I imagine you probably used Vim.
2: I did. Yeah, NeoVim, to be precise.
1: And you went with Arc for email.
2: I didn't get super creative on that front. That is true.
1: Well, I like that we all tried Arc. So that's new for all of us.
2: Mm-hmm.
1: You got it working first, I have to say, because you figured out the app password route, and I was so dumb. I've done that before.
2: Well, I also asked an LLM, so I just got better LLM advice, I guess.
1: Oh, okay.
2: Well, and then I realized, like, I tried using the JB email, which didn't seem to work, at least with my level of permissions or whatever. So then I pivoted to mine, and then I was able to – it was kind of hard because it was – ended up getting like a link to the right place instead of finding it in the UI, and then I was able to sort of initiate what I needed.
1: That was the thing for me, is I actually had to search for it and then click to it. You could not find it in the Google like settings.
2: Uh-huh. So once that was hurdle was done, that worked pretty well.
1: What did you do for music playback?
2: Yeah. So I did do CMS a little bit. I also did actually manage to try out Castero for podcasts.
1: Oh, yeah.
2: That one hadn't been updated in a little bit, but it does, you know, I was able to listen to our stuff. I listened to some other ones. I mean, you basically just have to add feeds yourself, but that's fine. So, you know, paste in the feed URL and then.
4: I know that's not quite considered streaming because our bonus points said extra bonus points for streaming. But I feel like if you get podcasts going in the terminal, it could be worth extra bonus points.
1: I think so. Yeah.
4: Can we give it to him?
1: Yeah.
4: All right. 5 points for you, Wes.
2: I did try, what was it called? YTUE-music? YTUE-music?
1: Yeah, how did that work? I wanted to try it, but I did not get
2: it. I could not get it running.
1: Oh, okay.
2: I didn't try a ton, but in what time I did experiment with, sadly, but.
1: Did you opt to use a TUI file manager at all?
2: I didn't use it all of the time, but yes, I did try out Yazzy, which I actually have running here.
1: Yeah.
2: Because I wanted to try the fancy image support
1: right
2: in Kitty. So check this out.
1: Okay. whoa, it's perfect.
2: Yeah, isn't that nice?
1: So what I'm seeing is a three-column file manager, and in the third column is a perfect rendering of a PDF. It looks, so it's a manual for a microphone.
4: Oh, wow.
1: It's great. And that's a 1080p display, right?
2: Uh-huh.
1: And it renders, it all fits on there really nice. That's nice. Okay, so I kind of have to admit I stuck with Midnight Commander here because, again, I was going for easy points. I use this all the time. I love Midnight Commander. It reminds me of Norton Commander from when I was a young lad and my dad's computer ran Norton Commander before Windows. And I still have a soft spot for it. And so I just know how to whip through that thing.
2: That makes sense.
1: And it's got multi-pane support. And so I used Midnight Commander, but Yazzie's looking real good.
2: I did also use Dua because I like it for specifically deleting files. And because you can go in and mark a bunch of stuff to delete and then have it delete all of it.
1: Did you do anything for task management?
2: I didn't do a ton. I kind of pivoted to this part of it a little late. But I was trying out, let's see here. I tried to open all these up. Vault Tasks. It's a TUI Markdown task manager.
1: All right. Ooh, and I like this markdown.
2: Yeah, so you kind of have a vault. You put a bunch of markdown files in there, and then it's got like its own little bespoke TUI interface.
1: Front end to that?
2: So it has its own thing where it's kind of parsing it. It's all very new. Sounds like maybe Refactor is pending, but it is written in Rust, and it is in Nix packages, so that's actually how I found it.
1: Hmm. That's cool. Nice little find there. Yeah, I think I have a couple of finds maybe you guys haven't seen. I'm not sure. We'll see one of them.
2: Yeah, it does have like some basic like filtering support. You can browse through your files in it. And then it does have some support for parsing out stuff for like calendar and time management too, which I didn't try the time management stuff, but you can have it like figure out calendar stuff, which is neat.
1: It sounds like you got all the base points, I'm guessing.
2: I did also cheat a bit on the browser part, so I should only get the 10 there for sure.
1: Yeah. I think we're all just getting 10 for that one. There were moments, boys. There were moments. I mean, you got to do the job.
2: Mm-hmm.
1: And multitasking?
2: I was also just sticking with Zellige because I've been using it a lot lately anyway.
1: It's solid.
2: It's kind of taken over.
1: It's totally solid. So I don't really, mine were not that surprising. I've sort of covered them as you boys have gone along, but I did a couple of different, so I'll swap mine out for task management. Todoist CLI. Mwah. I've recently gone back to using Todoist about 3 months ago. It's just because it for this reason, everything talks to Todoist.
2: It's true, yeah.
1: It's really great.
2: I'm missing Logseq because I've been spinning out of Todoist into Log.
1: Yeah, yeah.
2: If I hadn't done that, this would have been easier.
1: Gomux totally worked out great for me, a TUI Matrix client written in Go.
2: Oh, yeah, I was using IAMB.
1: Oh, yeah?
2: Uh-huh, Matrix client for Vim Addicts written in Rust.
1: Yeah, there it is. This one is written in Go, and I think this is the one that's sticking. I've had trouble getting it verified, though. I think I'll figure that out. But I actually think this one might stick because I love just having the Matrix chat in a terminal. The resource usage is fantastically different. Oh, yours looks a lot like IRC.
2: Uh-huh.
1: Oh, mine looks like Element, but in the terminal. Yours looks like an IRC client. I kind of like yours, too. Have you been enjoying it?
2: Yeah. Huh. It's pretty minimal. And it is like, right, so like if I want to go explore rooms, I have to type colon and then rooms.
1: Yeah, yeah, sure.
2: But like you can use slash and then just type for search. You can do a lot of the Vim key bindings are all there. So
1: of
2: it's pretty
1: course.
2: Easy. You can use GG and Shift G to navigate up and down the page. So it's all very natural if you know Vim movements.
1: As a Starlink user, ping times are pretty important to me. We've mentioned this app before, but there's a couple of these where I was like, oh, yeah, I know this app. I'm going to use this while I'm doing the TUI challenge. And one of those was Gping, which gives you an N-curses graph of your ping latency up and down, which has been really nice to see. And then I started the TUI challenge at the studio, and then I realized I need to go home. Got to switch Wi-Fi. There's several ways to do that. But Impala is a TUI for managing Wi-Fi on Linux.
2: Ooh, smart. I was just supplicanting an animal.
1: And then, like you, Wes, I use CMUS, small, fast, very light, and I just added a podcast. And it's really easy just to add also a directory or an individual file, and there's a kind of like a Vim command, and you get into the command mode, and then you tell it you want to, add, and it'll start auto-completing the path for you, and then it just figures it out.
2: It's very efficient. If you just want to listen, yeah, exactly. Like, you have a folder of music, boom, no problem.
1: Yeah. So that was... Those all worked. I don't know. There was I got every category. I didn't get very many bonus points, though, Brent.
4: Well, that's not quite true.
1: Oh, yeah?
4: Yeah, because you get a bonus point for syncing your tasks with Todoist.
1: Oh, okay. That's nice, I suppose.
4: Well, if you don't want it, we don't have to
1: give it. No, I'll take it. I'll take it. I think I was really struggling to get the apps running, and so then by the time I got them running, it was like, I'm just going to get to work here. You know, I'm just going to try to get the basics done.
4: I take it none of you boys did any batch operations in your 2E file manager?
1: Not unless do we count moving a directory of files as a batch operation?
4: Not at all.
1: No!
2: I did in Dua.
1: Oh, yeah.
4: Okay.
2: I did a batch delete.
1: Okay. I mean,
4: I think we have to give it to him.
1: Yeah.
2: Also, I have a bunch more picks if we want to.
1: Yeah, give us rattle off a couple while Brent totals it up, and then we'll get our total going.
2: Okay, so for more system management, I tried out systemctl2e.
1: Oh, cool. Yeah.
2: Yeah, just kind of a, you know, nice little way to check out what's running in systemd, which, you know, it's nice. On the file management front, it's not really management, but I found TDF, which is a 2E-based PDF viewer. That's surprisingly decent, actually.
1: Cool.
2: Let's see. On the dev side, I checked out JQP, which is a 2E playground to experiment with JQ. If you ever use JQ, you kind of write semi-cryptic little strings to parse through JSON files. So it's nice to have like an environment that can, like, you know, refresh it for you and reevaluate your rule and play around.
1: Right.
2: And then also RainFrog, which is a database management 2E. Because, you know, sometimes you, I mean, hey, man, it's already PSQL, but I wanted to see what else
1: if
2: was
1: it's
2: out
1: on
2: there.
1: The 2E, it means you can SSH in and use it. You know what I mean?
2: Yep.
1: That's pretty good. All right.
2: Let's see. For the LLM, I did Parallama.
1: Okay.
2: Which you can, it's kind of got a nice graphical 2E for choosing models and then, you know, kind of standard thing for chatting with them. And then to try to make my life a little bit easier for some of the stuff that I could answer this way, I started using Wiki2E, which is a Wikipedia-specific 2E, you know, which has pretty nice support.
4: Wow.
2: It uses the text interface, right? So it's like, you didn't have to backwards try to support the web. You could just get right access to the information.
1: It's so nice. All right. So we will have links to all of those plus all of ours that we used in the show notes at linuxunplugged.com/619. But you know what that means? It is now time for us to add up our scores and see how we all did. Brent, do you have the math over there?
4: I have some math, but I think I'm going to advocate for extra points for you guys if you want me to.
1: Okay.
4: So one thing we didn't answer, did you use your terminal multitasking app to have more than one session open?
1: Yes.
2: Yeah.
4: Yes. Okay. Let me add extra points here for you.
2: Would have gone insane if I couldn't do that.
1: Yeah. Mandatory. He's mathing.
4: Yeah, math hard. Actually, our rules don't actually say how many points you get for that. So how many points would you like for that?
1: Five? Yeah. That seemed fair. Five.
2: It was a little sprinkle of points.
1: Yeah.
4: All right. We'll give you extra points for that.
1: That's exciting.
2: You're using some sort of 2E-based calculator, right?
4: Oh, yeah. Oh, yes, indeed. Okay, and I also feel like you could get some extra points here. So, Chris, you used GoMux to browse Matrix. I think that's pretty fancy, so I'm open to giving extra points.
1: Is it?
4: For...
1: Is that?
4: I didn't do it.
1: Is it fancy?
2: Well, how about five for each of us, then?
1: Okay, five for Wes and I, yeah. Now you got to give us the math before the music runs out.
4: Oh, how much time do I have? But Wes, you also did LLMs. You want some extra 5 points for that?
2: Yeah, but you should get it then too.
4: Yeah, exactly. That's where I'm headed with this.
1: Wait, I use an LLM. I just did it in the browser. Does that count?
4: Not at all.
1: Okay.
2: Sinner Judge comes out.
4: Do you want to guess who you think is at the top based on our explorations here?
1: I think you.
4: Yeah. Wes, any guesses?
2: I'm going to go with you as well.
4: Oh, my God, you guys. Okay, here are the scores. So I have 9-0 points, 90 points.
1: Uh-oh.
4: I got a big minus 20 for the task management, but I also didn't get 20 points. So that's actually like 40 missed points. And Wes, you got 145.
1: Oh, nice job, Wes. Whoa. Nice job.
4: And Chris, you got 75 points.
1: So, Wes, you are the winner. Wow. Congratulations, Wes.
2: Okay, I did not expect that.
1: Congratulations, Wes.
2: I have to share my prize with Nick's Packages because I got to say, compared to your experience, it felt like cheating because not only could I browse for ideas to try, but then for most of them, I mean, not all of them worked, but most of them, you know, they just pretty much ran.
1: I picked the hill to climb. Yeah. And at the end, I think it was helpful, but it took me the entire week practically to get there. So, and a couple of these, I think the Matrix client and the email client are sticking. because I have them set up already. So I'm just going to keep using them. So in the end, I'm walking away with a couple applications I'm still using.
4: I'm curious, in this challenge, do you have any lessons learned you want to share? Anything that really was like an aha moment in trying all of this?
1: If you haven't used Midnight Commander yet, give it a try. Unraid.net/unplugged. 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I'd like to introduce you to Unraid. You might not be familiar with them. They're a powerful, easy-to-use NAS operating system built on top of modern Linux for those who want control, flexibility, and efficiency in managing your own data, your privacy, and your own applications. And Unraid allows you to mix and match the drive of any size. So if you got multiple different size disks, you can put them in the machine, and it'll work with you. It also supports all the modern ZFS and other file systems. XFS and others are in there as well. And they've integrated Tailscale, so you can bring remote access to your applications with a checkbox. No port forwarding, no static IPs, no complex firewall rules, none of that stuff you got to worry about. It'll just integrate right into your tailnet. And there are, thousands, thousands of different applications that are just one click away to install. A lot of the stuff we talk about all the time and more is in there, including special versions if you have AMD hardware or Intel hardware or NVIDIA hardware, so you can get things that are GPU accelerated. They also make it really straightforward to get Linux VMs going with virtual GPU support. So you could have multiple GPUs in there. You could have one GPU in there. You can work with their VM system to pass that through to your Linux machine. Oh, something else that I think is really nice, because this recently shipped in Unraid 7.1. If you've got an Ubuntu system now or a FreeNAS, or maybe a Proxmox system using ZFS, and it was good, but you want to move to something a little more robust, a little more feature-rich, that'd be like Unraid. Well, Unraid 7.1 now lets you import those ZFS pools. Yeah, you can just bring them right in. 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
4: Well, we got a bunch of feedback from the Terminal 2E Challenge. Thank you, everyone. We got one here that we're pulling out from Don Harper, who sent in an email, #2EChallenge. Hey, guys, thought you might want to follow my attempt on the 2E Challenge. They wrote a series of blog posts over at duckland.org. And he says, great to see you folks in Boston. So I've pulled a couple little excerpts from those blog posts. You want to hear it?
1: Yeah, sure. Thanks, Don.
4: All right, day one here. Text editing. Since I normally read my email and RSS feeds in a TUI app, and I use Vim as my editor and IDE, I figured it would be fairly easy for me to take part in this one.
1: That's what I was thinking coming into it. I thought, hey, I've used some of these apps for years. This is going to be no problem.
4: Yeah, turns out not so much. So Don says, there are bonus points for using a script to help things out, and I guess the script I used to start editing a file should work. And he included that script, which is kind of nice. Day two here, email. Since I already live in NeoMutt, I should probably describe my setup. So they use Gmail, and for filtering, use a tool called Gmail CTL. Don says, which allows me to control Gmail's filters from my computer. Works by connecting to Gmail and pulling down the filter definition file and then firing up my default editor. Once I'm happy with the changes, it'll upload it back to Gmail.
1: That is a real Linux nerd solution.
4: He also uses systemd timer to schedule the sync runs for the email and runs not much to index the mail, so you can search through it all. And day seven, Tmux, with the first pane split into four to show the tools off, but I also have panes for my email, RSS, Mastodon client, and SSH shells on a couple other machines, which brings my grand total to 200 points.
1: Not bad. Not bad at all.
4: There's a bunch more details in there. There's basically a blog post for every day's challenge, which is a fun read. So duckland.org for that.
2: Amazing.
1: Yeah.
2: Thank you for sharing.
1: I love that we heard from some folks now that have been like mostly living in the TUI, you know, already. Using their TUI apps. It's hilarious.
4: Speaking of mostly living in the TUI, Darnier sent in really fascinating details about how they used the TUI and some tools that they were involved in way, way early. So Neomutt being one of them, actually. So I think we'll read that in the post show.
5: Boost to Gray.
1: Well, that means it is time to read some boosts, and we got some TUI challenge follow-ups in the boost, too. And we're going to start with someone else who is our baller booster this week with a generous 100,000 sats.
6: Hey, rich lobster!
1: Thank you very much, someone else. Our longtime listener, Sporadic Booster. That's, well, we appreciate it very much. Checking in with a nice, valuable boost, making up for lost time. It's good to hear from you.
2: Adversary 17 comes in with 42,000 sats.
1: Hey, it's adversaries. There he is.
7: Well, that's not possible. Nothing can do that.
2: So, does Emacs count as a TUI?
4: Mm.
2: Technically, doesn't it have a daemon and then a GUI client app? If it does, then I don't know what problem there is, because Emacs is the whole darn operating system. A long time ago, he goes on, in a Pacific Northwest far away from me, three hosts, well, really, only 3 years ago, had a mission to get a ham radio license.
4: Oh, no.
1: Uh-oh.
2: I waited and waited and waited and waited, saying, when they do, I will. And it'll be a whole JB community thing.
1: Oh, no.
2: Well, I got tired of waiting, so I went and took the test. Get your ham radio license, guys. It's not that hard.
8: You make me want to be a better man.
2: KE9DMQ out.
1: Thank you, Adversaries.
4: Very nice.
1: Now, you know, Adversaries, maybe we should do that for another challenge one day. We got to recover from these challenges. This
2: little one, ham chow.
1: This one, a little make a whole ham sandwich theme out of it, too. Thank you for the boost.
4: Well, Shy Fox boosted in 30,999 sats.
9: Oh, my God, this drawer is filled with Fruit Loops.
4: I love this challenge. I learned a lot, and we'll keep using some of those TUI tools. They also link to basically their TUI challenge results here.
1: Oh, good.
4: Let's see if we can figure this out. The total didn't do so good on email management, it looks like, but the total, 100 points.
1: 100 points, not bad at all.
2: Excellent.
1: Beat me. Right? I think that beat me. That's so bad.
4: They also included a bunch of backgrounds and some screenshots. We'll be sure to link to that.
1: I'm glad you enjoyed it. I think Shy Fox, I also, you know, parts of it were torturous for me, but it was sort of a nice reminder of how good we have it now and to get out of the comfort zone and then to walk away with a couple of apps and kind of like a new understanding of how to use Bluefin.
2: Not bad. Doesn't seem like maybe the email worked great for them, but they did find Himalaya.
1: Okay.
2: A CLI to manage emails written in Rust. Got a nice little minimal UI to it. So there's a lot of good options.
1: Thank you for the boost, Shy Fox.
4: Oh, they also use Jellyfin TUI.
1: I wanted to try that.
4: How did we
1: that.
4: Miss this?
1: That was on my list of things to try. We just didn't watch much TV this week. We were busy.
4: TUI Challenge Week 2 is coming up.
1: Oh, my gosh. Turd Ferguson comes in with 22,000 sats.
10: Turd Ferguson!
11: This old duck still got it.
1: Loved the last episode. It had me laughing. Some of us still use Mutt. And let me tell you, that old dog still hunts. You know what? We're finding out a lot of our audience is still using these.
4: Surprising.
1: Yeah, that's great.
4: Chris, you said you were going to use Mutt when this all started.
1: I thought I was. And I did not remember how to use it. It's true. That was it. I don't know what happened.
2: Biggles boosts in with 21,000 sats.
12: I don't understand what the heck is going on here.
2: I love the TUI challenge idea. I use SystemCTL TUI, Nmon, and Alacrity with Zellige, and I'm looking forward to trying many more of the TUI applications mentioned in the show.
1: Ah, very good.
2: See another TUI natural.
1: Yeah.
4: Well, Gene Bean sends in 4,444. That's two. What do we call them?
1: You mean Rosa Ducks or like a...
4: Two Rosa Ducks.
11: Waka waka, it's a treasure.
1: It could also be an Aflac duck.
7: Aflac!
4: Says, I'd love some OpenShift coverage.
1: Okay.
4: You were asking for some feedback on that one.
1: I was. Thank you.
4: I'd also welcome coverage of its upstream OKD.
1: Oh, yeah. That was something that crossed my mind, too, was chasing down the upstream projects and taking a look at those. He also sent me a DM, and I'm going to share it with you guys after the show. I don't want to share too much because it was a private DM, but shout out to Gene's son, who also listens to the podcast.
4: That's cool.
1: Outdoor Geek is here with 5,000 sats.
13: Boy, they are doing a lot with Mayo these days.
1: A tip for the privacy tech person. The 2024 Subaru Crosstech base model doesn't have a cell modem. It has two smaller touchscreens instead of one giant one, which means they're including more buttons and knobs. The base model still includes adaptive cruise, lane keeping, emergency braking, Android Auto, etc. I wonder if the low end of other model brands are preferable to some. That is to me.
4: Chris, you don't love Subarus.
1: I mean, I just don't love what they've become.
4: What have they become?
1: They're like minivans now on car platforms. They're huge vehicles.
2: Complicated often, too.
1: But I do like this. I like that direction. They start going more in that direction. Mm-hmm. I'm all about that.
4: Mm-hmm. They're finally listening.
1: Walk it back, manufacturers. Just walk it back a little bit.
4: My other suggestion would be

0: organization framework? Answer to WSL, maybe? Threat to Linux?
1: We did some coverage of this in the members bootleg version earlier today in the show, and it's interesting. Just a quick overview, in macOS 26, a new container command is going to be available, and when you execute it, it will pull down Linux images, and then it will run them in what they're calling a lightweight VM. So it's like a tiny little VM that runs a tiny version of the Linux kernel with a custom init system.
2: Just enough to boot up and then start the container.
1: Each container does run its own kernel.
2: I think the thing for me is, like, you know, there's a lot of developers with Mac laptops, and there are a lot of options. Podman Desktop, Docker Desktop, Kolima and Lima, I think, have been pretty great tools. But all of these, there's kind of like more setup. And for some, maybe you want to customize, you want to have ability to like run more stuff inside this VM where all your containers are running, or take advantage of other workflows. But having something that's just simple and well-supported, kind of more stock out of the box, I think is probably going to be a usability win, both just that and then whatever other tools can sort of be used as orchestration on top of this.
1: Oh, that could be interesting.
2: You know, you could totally see some more open source stuff making this easier.
1: Yeah. Oh, I bet you will. GUI apps and whatnot. I'll just add this systemd BSD. I think it's a capitulation from Apple. And when the WWDC video that explains this feature starts, they introduce it by saying containers are the standard way to ship software on servers. Not on Linux, but on servers. Now, that's a pretty big statement when you consider that it wasn't that long ago that macOS Server was a product, and Apple even sold server hardware. Now we live in a time when Apple talks about shipping software on servers, they're talking about Linux containers. And so it's an acknowledgement that their user base needs to have a good production system, or, you know, at least semi-quasi-production that they can build on and then ship. So it's an interesting capitulation from Apple in that regard. And it also now means, as a result, both Microsoft and Apple are shipping commercial operating systems that take advantage of the Linux kernel and either distribute it after the fact in some form or another. And that's a remarkable moment to be in as well. Thank you for the boost. Brett came in with 2,222 sats. That is a row of ducks. Stay out of my van. All right. Thanks, Brett.
0: I know what the user agent here is for Brent. Instead of something like Fountain or interesting.
1: Very sus. Brett's hacking the system.
0: Brett Johnson, that is.
2: Kalik boosts in with another row of ducks. Greetings from Poland.
1: Hello.
2: I started my journey with self-hosted a year ago and have been hooked on the network ever since. Welcome aboard. Thanks for listening. I just want to say thank you for the great content. I discovered a ton of self-hosted apps from your podcast and now use them almost every day. All running in Docker on a VM on an i3-8100T Fujitsu mini PC running Proxmox at home with a USB 2TB hard drive for the Jellyfin library.
1: Ooh, a mini PC. I love the mini PC for the home lab system. And I bet the i3 doesn't use too much power either.
2: Yeah.
1: Nice. Okay.
2: I will second a recommendation I heard here for Obsidian Syncing. The Obsidian Live Sync plugin with a quick CouchDB container running over Tailscale works really well across iOS and Linux.
1: Okay.
2: As for Nix, because of you, I'm tempted to try it one day.
1: Yeah, you could always install it on your existing Linux of choice and play around with Nix.
2: Yeah, a little Proxmox VM, why not?
1: So it's interesting the timing of this boost, because just this last weekend I was thinking, do I really want to pay another year of Obsidian Sync? Because it's not cheap. And so the Live Sync plugin and a CouchDB container on my tailnet does seem like a pretty good solution. Thank you for that idea. I appreciate it, Kelk.
0: Well, Hybrid Sarcasm boosted in 10,000 sats. I spent some time with Gomux this week. I think I'll keep it around. Otherwise, you're all better men than I. I need my GUI.
1: Oh, I don't know, Hybrid. We were suffering, too. We were suffering. There were moments of bliss and retro, beautiful nostalgia. You know, that nostalgia kit did come, and that is almost worth it on its own. But I agree. The Matrix client wasn't too bad. Thanks for the boost, Hybrid. Kangaroo Paradox is here with 8,400 sats.
3: I don't understand what the heck is going on here.
4: This is why I have bedtime wine.
1: Hey, I'm boosting with my progress for the TUI challenge. No time for more. So he's trying to do a little bit at the last minute. And does he have a total here, Brent? Total of 95 with two penalties applied.
0: That's pretty good.

0: That is pretty good.
1: I mean, saying it's pretty good, because that's about what Chris and I got.
0: He got a negative 20 on the email, but he got some bony points on the text, on web, on file. He's liking Yazzie, too. Very well done. To-do man was his task manager of choice.
1: Oh.
0: Mm-hmm. I had a great time with the TUI challenge. It was easy for me on the NeoVim and TMUX side because, well, I daily drive it. But for the rest, it was great discovering all these new apps. The big surprise for me was how manageable it was to live without a full-fledged browser. Being used to Vim motions, W3M was a great experience to reduce the learning curve for text content. Browse, a little rough around the edges, but it got me the rest of the way. I was able to log into GitHub, and most of my tests were okay. I ran out of time to get email and music going, but I look forward to getting it done soon. You guys got me excited about going full TUI.
1: Full TUI.
0: Can't wait to hear how you guys did. Full TUI.
1: Full TUI is great. It's not title material.
0: Thanks, Kangaroo. Thank you for that boost. It's good to hear from you. And if you're listening after the fact, we still want to hear your reports. This is a topic we'd be happy to revisit for many episodes to come. So feel free to hashtag TUI Challenge email, or if you'd like to support the show with a boost, it's a great topic to boost in. Thank you, everybody who boosted. We did a 1,000 sat cutoff for this week's episode, and we appreciate it. So normally what we do is we read all the boosts, but the ones that make it on the air are 2,000 sats and above. And if you'd like to boost in, fountain.fm makes it really easy because all of it's hosted for you. But there's also totally self-hosted routes and all of that available. Lots of apps, too, where you get all the Podcasting 2.0 features. Podcasting 2.0 is not just about boosting. You get chapters. You get also in there live stream support, which I think is – I just don't think people have wrapped their head around how cool this is. You subscribe to the podcast and you get our podcast like regular. But if you're on a 2.0 app, you also see when we're live, and there's a lot of content on the live stream. So there's a bunch of other great features, but that's some of it. But thank you, everybody, who participated in this week's episode. We had 22 of you stream sats as you listened. I always appreciate that. And you all collectively stacked 50,299 sats for the show, which is not bad at all. Thank you, sat streamers. When you combine that with our boosters, we had a really good showing. We had 306,863 sats total for this week.

0: Thank you, everybody, who supported this episode, episode 619, with a boost. And, of course, a shout-out to our members who make it possible for us to keep on going with a nice known amount and really are the foundation for the show. And then you can support each individual production with a boost. You found this one, this pick this week, right?
1: Yeah. Enter SOMO.
0: Oh, okay.
1: A human-friendly alternative to Netstat for socket and port monitoring on Linux. Yeah. Pleasing to the eye, thanks to a nice table view, filterable, interactive killing of processes. Also, instead of having to do netstat-tulpn, you can just do SOMO-L.
0: I have to say, you got me with this one, because it's always really handy to be like, what app is listening on what port? What ports do I even have open? Who's using it? Is anything listening? Is there a connection established? This gives it all to you in a TUI table.
1: There you go.
0: Fits in with the show. And you didn't say it, but you probably guessed it. It is written in Rust, and it is MIT licensed, so you can do with it as you will. Let us know how your TUI challenge went. Of course, if you have any future challenge suggestions as well, we'd love to hear that, or any other feedback, you can boost it in, or go to linuxunplugged.com/contact. We also want to remind you that we have chapters and transcripts for every episode. Those are available. Some of it's available only in the podcasting 2.0 app, some of it's also available in the regular 1.0 apps as well. So just make sure you're checking your app for that. And then you can skip around or re-listen or look something up in the transcript. It's actually pretty handy, too, for trying to get like the name of something. So just wanted to remind you that
1: Really say that? You can check.
0: Uh-oh. Yeah, I suppose that's the downside right there. And, of course, we'd love it if you join us live. It gives it a special vibe, as the kids say.
2: 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Same bad time, same bad station.
0: Yeah, that's right. 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Go check out the launch. Brent's been joining us recently. We've been telling some fun stories. Thank you so much for joining us on this week's episode of the Unplugged Program. And we'll see you right back here next Tuesday, as in Sunday.

Crypto is a scourge. It's not something that you want in your society. It has no utility. It's just pure speculation. Remember, there's no balance sheet to crypto. There's no financial statements. Every single crime you can conceive of is easier to do now because of crypto.

0: Welcome into This Week in Bitcoin, episode 39. My name is Chris. Can you believe we hit 100,000 just like what seemed like moments after I published the episode? I guess you'd probably assume I'd be over the moon about it, that I'd be so thrilled and that's what we'd be talking about today. But no, I'm actually feeling quite salty. It seems that Bitcoin hitting 100,000 has really triggered some folks. I don't think I can overstate this enough to you. There's really no way I can express just how stupid this week has been and just so immensely frustrating it has been going through all of this. New rounds of attacks from people who speak with such authority, designed to get their way into normies' brains and make all the no-coiners even bigger skeptics than they already are, some of whom will be seen at the holidays, no doubt. I mean, it really is incredible. The 180 pivot in Bitcoin coverage, it has gone to total crap since 100,000. Everybody is getting triggered, and the gold bugs seem to be some of the most triggered out there. Peter Schiff posted on X, quote, "Bitcoin has become a national security threat. It was one thing when private citizens voluntarily waste their own money buying Bitcoin, but it crosses the line when they bribe government officials to squander the public's money buying it. Bitcoin is now public enemy number one." And of course, what really has him upset is that clip I played last week when the Fed chair said that Bitcoin was digital gold. That's got him all worked up.
1: He's completely wrong, but this is also helping to power Bitcoin, having the chairman of the Fed basically bless this. Plus, because Bitcoin is now being, part of the U.S., right? It's part of Trump's plan to make America great again, is to make Bitcoin greater again. And now we're trying to marry the U.S. to Bitcoin. You know, this is another irony of Bitcoin because,
0: you know, it's so crazy. I'll let him go a little bit more. But what's so funny is everything Schiff says generally you could just replace with gold. So when the U.S. set up a strategic reserve of gold, were they marrying themselves to gold? Right. It's and also I think the reason why Peter is triggered by Jerome Powell saying that Bitcoin is digital gold is because it does matter.
1: Initially, people said, the dollar is going to go down, same as me. Right. Dollar inflation, budget deficits.
0: People. You mean people like Peter Schiff who've been saying this for 25 years?
1: We're going to keep printing dollars. Bitcoin is an alternative to the dollar. You need to buy Bitcoin because the dollar is going to go down.
0: Oh, see, he's got it. He's figured it out.
1: Now they're saying that Bitcoin is the salvation of the dollar. You don't have to worry about the dollar anymore because it's going to be backed by Bitcoin. So we're going to buy all this Bitcoin in a strategic reserve, and that's going to strengthen the dollar.
0: He gets so upset, and he's just missing part of the picture. Really, he should be listening to This Week in Bitcoin, because last week I explained that it's really about stablecoins and the fact that they are going to become big old T-bill buyers. That's really why when Bitcoin pumps, Tether and stablecoins pump, crypto pumps, they buy T-bills. That backs the dollar. Peter's just missing that piece. He attacks and he attacks, but he never just takes a breath. He never just thinks about it. But I think the most disappointing hyperbolic coverage this week was a very notable pivot from the MSNBC network. They have gone all in on attacking Bitcoin. It has become their new obsession. I'm not going to play all of the clips, but I've got a couple of choice clips for you. They're really going all in on this. And again, it's super bad. So this is Chris Hayes from MSNBC. He's trying to frame the strategic Bitcoin reserve proposal as a bailout for rich crypto bag holders.
2: So for very understandable reasons, Democrats and Democratic regulators have worked hard to keep crypto, which has been supremely volatile, blocked off from the rest of financial systems, that if it crashes, it doesn't bring the entire U.S. economy down with it.
0: Let's stop here. So first of all, I think one of the things that we're going to probably see as a theme in this episode is all of us, like dogs, have been trained every time the door rings, every time somebody says volatility, we get scared. We have all have it ingrained into us that volatility is inherently bad. Now, Bitcoiners realize that you don't get gains without volatility. Volatility is life. In fact, if you go to the SEC's website and they have all these different things on there, what makes a scam, what is a financial scam, what's a Ponzi scheme, what's a pyramid scheme, One of the recurring factors for Ponzi schemes and pyramid schemes is that the asset continues to appreciate in a stable rate regardless of how the rest of the market is performing. You see, if Bitcoin were to go just sort of straight up forever, regardless of how the market is performing, that would be indicative of manipulation and a scam. Its volatility is because it's an open market that trades 24/7 around the world, and you can cash it out on your phone in just seconds while you're taking a leak. Literally. I have been driving up to a taco stand and transferred sats into a cash card in like 30 seconds and then bought the taco with a debit card. So it's very liquid. So it's that's why it can be volatile. And of course, it's a worldwide market. Volatility is not necessarily bad. But then he also makes the claim in just 14 seconds. He's made two mistakes. Mistake number two is that it's been isolated from the financial industry. It's been completely walled off until now. Is he not aware that BlackRock alone has 50 billion assets under management in their Bitcoin ETF? Hello? Are you not aware of the massive play that all of BlackRock and these different ETF holders and companies like MicroStrategies and Mara and many others that are putting Bitcoin on their balance sheet? Like, he doesn't know about any of this. So this like wall, he's just made it up. It's just something he thinks exists because he thinks he's been following crypto for a decade and he thinks he's an expert. I'm not exaggerating. He actually says this later in the clip. He actually thinks he knows this stuff.
2: During a bailout, some rich people holding a lot of crypto disagree with that strategy. They want a bailout, implicit or explicit, if the House of Cards comes crashing down. To that end, after Republicans took back the Senate with the help of money from the crypto industry, they now have a plan to return the favor. And I want you to listen to this part because no one's really talking about this, but the elements of the plot are just there in plain sight.
0: So before we continue on, his claim is that the crypto industry hired all of these Republicans to execute their secret plans to give them a bailout. Never mind the fact that it was the Ripple CEO who was behind Fairshake, and he gave a lot. In fact, I think he gave more money to Kamala than any other candidate alone. And other Democrats as well received money from Fairshake. It wasn't just Republicans. And that happened because they were under attack.
3: Ripple CEO Brad Garlinghouse says the SEC's approach was the main reason his company and two others created the biggest industry super PAC called Fairshake.
4: People are like, why did these companies come together and organize and say, this matters? And it's a reaction to a war on crypto.
5: So if there had been a different SEC chair than Gary Gensler?
4: I'm not sure Fairshake would exist.
5: Really?
4: Absolutely.
0: So the crypto lobby was a natural reaction to the attack that was orchestrated by the Biden administration, the SEC, Elizabeth Warren, people at the FCC. It was a response, not some like plan to get a crypto bag bailout. But this is how I don't know why, I don't know what his motivation is, but that's how he tries to cast this.
2: Industry. They now have a plan to return the favor. And I want you to listen to this part because no one's really talking about this, but the elements of the plot are just there in plain sight.
0: He's the only one that's figured it out, though. The elements are all there, but just for some reason, nobody but Chris Hayes has figured it out.
2: Senate Republicans are working on a bill that would transfer billions and billions of dollars of money from the U.S. government, from taxpayers, and hand it over to a handful of big crypto holders.
0: I don't know why he keeps saying this. This is like a key point of his argument that it's a handful of big crypto holders, you know, just a few rich people. He'll even do some name drops. I just referenced the distribution ownership like last episode. Almost 60% of the Bitcoin supply is held by individual plebs with small balances distributed amongst the people. Because for 14 years or so, we screamed at the top of our lungs how awesome Bitcoin was and nobody listened. And so we just continued to stack. More Bitcoin has been lost than is in the bags of BlackRock or Michael Saylor, right? The next biggest bag holder to the people is governments, world governments. So actually, he's completely backwards. It's actually a bailout, if you're going to put it in these terms, to the people, 60%. goes to the people. The next biggest bag holder is world governments, the very institutions this man worships.
2: Are just there in plain sight. Senate Republicans are working on a bill that would transfer billions and billions of dollars of money from the U.S. government, from taxpayers, and hand it over to a handful of big crypto holders.
6: We got a present for President Donald Trump. Here it is. This is the Bitcoin Reserve Bill in the Senate of the United States to establish a Bitcoin Strategic Reserve, a network of secure storage vaults, purchase program, and other programs to ensure the transparent management of Bitcoin holdings of the federal government.
0: Geez, that actually sounds pretty good. Transparent holdings, even. I have no idea if we have transparent holdings on their gold right now.
2: Yes, the Bitcoin Act from Republican Senator Cynthia Lummis of Wyoming, it would establish a Federal Reserve of Bitcoin. It's truly one of the most audacious schemes I've ever seen in Congress.
0: Well, that's not true. It doesn't establish a Federal Reserve.
2: That's why. Rich folks who own a lot of crypto have...
0: Again, he does this. Rich folks who own a lot of crypto. Some people who are rich, they saw the way the winds were blowing, right? Like, some of these people that are rich are good at sussing out markets. They're good at sussing out things of value. They're good at figuring out what might be successful. That's why they're rich. So when something comes along, like take Jack Dorsey, for example, he bought up a bunch of Bitcoin at like nothing, right? He's got God knows how much Bitcoin because unlike me, he realized the value early on. See, I didn't. I held hundreds of Bitcoin at one point, hundreds. And I blew nearly all of it because I was trying to make it the next PayPal. I thought we had to spend it to make it the next PayPal. That was silly. But others who are savvy, who are more financially literate at the time, they recognized what it could be, and they were either rich then or became rich. So I just don't understand his logic here, why he has to keep doing this. Again, 60% of the supply is held by the plebs.
2: Truly one of the most audacious schemes I've ever seen in Congress. Here's why. Rich folks who own a lot of crypto have a problem, right? Cryptocurrency, Bitcoin in particular, is a very valuable asset. Single Bitcoin worth over 100 grand.
0: Okay, so note how he acknowledges that a single Bitcoin is very valuable.
2: Some very, very wealthy people own hundreds of millions or even billions of dollars worth of Bitcoin. David Sachs, for instance, has a lot of crypto.
0: You know what else David Sachs has a lot of? Real estate. You know what else he has a lot of? Staff. That's things rich people buy. They have these things.
2: That said, it's not a liquid asset like cash that you can easily spend or invest or use for practical purposes.
0: It's not a liquid asset, the guy says. I could sell $1 million worth of Bitcoin while I'm listening to his dumbass tell me it's not a liquid asset. You want to sell a house? Okay, well, that's going to take you months if you're lucky. Go fix it up. You want to sell an apartment building? That's going to take you a year. You want to sell a piece of land? And I know this because I have family that has land that's been for sale for 2 years. It could sit there for years, and they're increasing your taxes. It continues to cost you money. You have to maintain the property. It's ridiculous. It's the most liquid asset we have, and it trades 24/7.
2: That said, it's not a liquid asset like cash that you can easily spend or invest or use for practical purposes. It has no practical use really outside of a few gimmicks, and it's very useful for criminal cartels.
0: So store value, I guess, is a gimmick. Hard money, I guess, is a gimmick. Decentralization, I guess, is a gimmick. No third-party risk like sovereign nation or corporation, I guess, is a gimmick. The ability to hold your own coins, I guess, is a gimmick. And the first truly digitally scarce asset, I guess that's a gimmick, this guy says. All that's a gimmick. Oh, and then, by the way, he throws in the cybercrime thing, which, of course, he has no idea, but we'll get to that later.
2: It has no practical use really outside of a few gimmicks, and it's very useful for criminal cartels. So if you're an investor, you're sitting on this speculative asset. You can't actually do anything with it, but it's worth a lot of money. What's more, if you try to sell it all off, right, to get rid of it.
0: I love the logical loop here of it's an asset that's worth a lot of money, but you can't do anything with it and it's not worth anything.
2: Speculative asset. You can't actually do anything with it, but it's worth a lot of money. What's more, if you try to sell it all off, right, to get rid of it, the hordes of Bitcoin on the exchanges, that's going to flood the market and tank the price.
0: They always say this. They always say this. Even though if you watch Bitcoin, you'll see massive liquidation events. Since January of 2024, there has been $277 billion of long-term holder sell-side volume, while the price has still increased 100%. Do you hear what I am saying? People have sold nearly $300 billion worth of long-term coins, just long-term coins, and the price still went up 100%. This conclusively debunks that claim. Large sellers have been flooding the market. That's what Bitcoin miners have been doing to stay afloat after the halving. Nearly $300 billion worth of long-term holders have sold just since January. Do you hear this? This disproves this completely. The price continued to appreciate 100%, even during a Fed tightening cycle. Okay? Like, this is, none of this actually checks out.
2: Speculative asset. You can't actually do anything with it, but it's worth a lot of money. What's more, if you try to sell it all off, right, to get rid of it, the hordes of Bitcoin on the exchanges, that's going to flood the market and tank the price.
0: God, I wish. I wish. Please do. I would love some cheap Bitcoin.
2: So what's the solution? They're going to sell it to the U.S. government.
6: Over 5 years, the United States will assemble 1 million Bitcoin, 5% of the world supply. And it will be held for a minimum of 20 years and can be used for one purpose: reduce our debt.
0: Now, it's so funny. Like, this is exact opposite of the reality. Bitcoin doesn't need the U.S. government. The U.S. government needs Bitcoin because the very politicians that he has been championing for the last decade have just ran up the debt at an unbelievable, unconceivable, ununderstandable rate. And now we are up against a wall with a ticking time bomb and a shooting squad and a nuclear bomb and a laser pointed at our forehead all at the same time. And so we need really creative solutions. And they don't seem to get how serious the situation is. And so the idea that Bitcoin needs a bailout from the U.S. government is opposite thinking. The U.S. government needs Bitcoin. They need the price appreciation of Bitcoin.
2: Reduce our debt. You can't pay the debt down in Bitcoin.
0: Does nobody understand how assets work? That's like saying, well, you can't pay the debt down with real estate. Well, no crap. But if I own a bunch of real estate, I could sell that at one point and then pay the debt down with cash, couldn't I? Like, if I'm in debt on a credit card, I don't just hand them the real estate. I sell the real estate, then I make the credit card payment. How is it not obvious? You see, it's like there's a please do boosting, because you can tell I'm really struggling with this. Why do they not see this? It's so obvious. There must be a motivated reason, but I cannot understand it. I just don't understand why they wouldn't be motivated to solve this problem.
2: Bitcoin. Are you tracking this? Are you tracking what's being planned and announced in person here, right? The U.S. government handing billions of dollars into the pockets of rich crypto holders?
0: And you see how insidious this is? This is designed to turn public opinion against the Bitcoin Strategic Reserve. Why? Why would they want that? But this is designed for normies to be listening to this, and the program they're getting right now is, oh man, we're these crypto degens, just like the Sam Bankman fraud guy, we're going to bail these guys out. We're just printing more money. It's going to wreck us even more. That's what he's trying to get you to conclude.
2: The plan is that the Bitcoin Act would have the government sell off some of its gold reserves, you know, the stuff from Fort Knox, and use the money to buy a billion Bitcoin. At current market value, that would cost $100 billion. Now, the actual price would likely be much higher because that market value would almost certainly rise as a result when a new buyer enters the market and boosts the price of the asset the buyer is now legally obligated to buy.
0: Sounds like they're going to get a great return.
2: This is an enormous heist. They're just backing the truck up to the government in front of all of us.
0: This is so wild. You know, literally, while we're sending hundreds of billions of dollars to Ukraine, when that war has no way of wrapping up in anything else than a stalemate, where nobody's happy, right? We're spending untold amounts on Ukraine. And this guy claims this is backing up the truck. This has got to be motivated reasoning. It's the only thing I can conclude because it's so opposite thinking.
2: A massive bailout to the crypto world. The opportunity to turn a speculative asset into real cash on your dime. And presumably David Sacks, as the crypto czar, will help usher that plan through. And there is a real irony here for a long time, as long as I've been covering crypto, which is over a decade, advocates have sold crypto as this libertarian project, right? We don't need government. We don't need banks. We don't need financial intermediaries. We don't need regulation. Here's Sacks himself making that point on a podcast 2 years ago.
7: There is a huge risk of currency debasement when the government is in control, and particularly when you have the world's reserve currency. There's just such an enormous temptation to print money to finance your budget and to rack up loans that become unpayable. What Bitcoin offers is a different kind of currency where it's not backed by a government, it's backed by math, it's backed by encryption. And so you don't have to trust the government.
2: All that lofty rhetoric goes right out the window, though, when Republicans decide they want the government to initiate a massive upward transfer of wealth.
0: This is a cruel framing of this. This is very cruel. And I will note, over his shoulder, there's this cartoonish drawing of Trump holding Bitcoin with 100K over his head. It's purple. It's sort of like, you know, second-gen AI image generation. Like, the folks at MSNBC got, like, some sort of AI image generator, like, a while ago, and they haven't upgraded because it's not a very good AI image. And below it, it says, tap into Fort Knox.
2: And bail out the crypto industry.
0: Yeah, we're going to bail out the crypto industry, which is so desperately in need of a bailout. The crypto industry gets wiped out every time. The banks are the ones that get bailed out. The crypto industry has died, and what survives has gotten stronger. It almost feels cynical and intentional. Because that wasn't the only wildly inaccurate coverage. There was also some horrible coverage that came out just yesterday, but I'm not going to play that entire clip because I only need to play a few seconds for you to understand how confused these news actors are on MSNBC, where she compares Hoctua buyers to Bitcoiners, or calls Hoctua coin buyers Bitcoiners. I'll let you decide.
8: Well, I mean, there's no different than people investing in stocks or other illiquid assets. You know, there really isn't. I mean, if people believe...
9: Hold on a minute. Beneath that stock are companies that sell products that you can... Okay, ready? Let's give you the Hoctua girl example.
0: Let's start with the... Hold on, before she goes further. The stock thing. Stocks, to me, are way riskier than Bitcoin because there's a company underneath them, a company that makes mistakes. There's a lot of third-party risk. I think MSTR is very interesting, but if Saylor dies, MSTR tanks. If something happens to Tim Cook, Apple stock tanks. If Apple keeps releasing crappy products and doesn't figure out the AI stuff, their stock does poorly, right? There's a lot of third-party risk with stocks, but they don't even see that.
9: Companies that sell products that you can tell, okay, ready? Let's give you the Hoctua girl example, okay?
8: Yeah.
9: A drunk girl outside a bar who becomes famous for a lewd comment, more power to her.
0: Okay.
9: She then launches a coin, is dishonest publicly about action around that coin, the value sinks, and now all these Bitcoin investors want this one.
0: Now all these Bitcoin investors are out. If that isn't peak subprime, and then he says, "Well, the problem is it needs to be regulated harder."
9: It makes me think it's unregulated.
8: So that's the point.
0: She called the Hoctua coin purchasers Bitcoiners. They don't know what they're talking about. It's embarrassing. Now let's get back to the cybercrime thing because this has all been landing within the last few days since the last episode. 60 Minutes held a piece on Bitcoin. And they brought on former SEC official John Reed, Stark. And he tells 60 Minutes that Bitcoin makes the most horrific crimes in the world easier. And it's just, I played a little bit in the intro. Here's the expanded version of the clip.
10: Crypto is a scourge. It's not something that you want in your society. It has no utility. It's just pure speculation. Remember, there's no balance sheet to crypto. There's no financial statements.
5: You're talking about SEC filings.
0: There's no balance sheet to crypto. Isn't that funny? Isn't that funny? Because the core of what a blockchain is a distributed balance sheet and a ledger.
5: There's no public disclosure mandate.
10: Exactly.
0: Yeah. Like all open source projects, You know what else has no public disclosure mandate? Linux.
10: Nothing, but also there's no audit, inspection, examination, net capital requirements.
0: It's open. It's audited constantly, every 10 minutes.
10: No licensure of the individuals involved.
0: Oh no, they don't get licensed? You mean they have access to money and finance and banking without somebody's permission? Oh God.
10: And there's no transparency into it.
0: The entire thing is transparent.
10: That creates real systemic risk, not just risk for investors. But the other part that people don't really talk about enough are the dire externalities that are enabled by crypto.
5: What do you mean?
0: Well, like the middle class, they're like pulling themselves out of poverty and they're protecting themselves against inflation and they're building generational wealth after we destroyed their small businesses during COVID. What's that? That's not what he means?
10: Every single crime you can conceive of is easier to do now because of crypto, especially ransomware, human sex trafficking, sanctions evasion, money laundering. North Korea is financing their nuclear weapons program using crypto.
0: All right, here we go again with this. And they always drop in, you know, somebody's financing a weapons program. I've linked to data before. According to data that we have this most recent from 2023, the volume of illicit crypto transactions in 2023 showed a significant decrease compared to the previous year. This is according to Chainalysis, who's paid by the federal government to report things that generally make crypto look bad. So this is coming from somebody who is typically financially incentivized to make this look as bad as possible. They're saying their blockchain analytics reported that the global activity in 2023 declined $15 billion lower than in 2022. Here's the key findings. Illicit transactions made up only 0.34% of the total on-chain transaction volume for 2023. 0.34%. It's estimated the total value received by illicit cryptocurrency addresses was $24.2 billion, which is down from, it used to be $39 the year before. Transactions involving sanctioned entities accounted for $14.9 billion, representing 61.5% of all the illicit transactions. So sanctioned entities, 61.5% of that $24 billion. Crypto scams and, you know, ransomware was 29.2% and 54.3% retrospective. So ransomware was the largest portion of that. Stablecoins accounted for the majority of criminal transactions for the second consecutive year, aligning with recent increase in stablecoin share of all crypto activity. So the illicit activity on for blockchain-based on-chain transactions, 0.34%, the majority of that is stablecoins. Not Bitcoin. And according to the UN Office on Drugs and Crime, the estimated amount of money laundered globally in recent years is 2 to 5% of the entire global GDP. So $2 trillion in current US dollars. The US Treasury estimates about $300 billion is laundered annually in the United States alone. And guess what? That's using cash. So we have $300 billion illicit transactions just in the United States, $300 billion in illicit transactions just in the United States alone using cash. All of crypto worldwide is $24 billion. The two are not comparable. They are not comparable. The open nature of the blockchain, especially Bitcoin, makes it a horrible place to do illegal activity. It's just the reality of it. Ugh! Told you I was salty. Well, the 100K attack continues by more FUD. I've played a clip of Tucker Carlson being a complete moron about Bitcoin before, and he continues to try to find everybody he can to say negative things about Bitcoin, and doesn't talk to anybody these days that has anything actually intellectually positive or accurate to say about Bitcoin. Tucker Carlson this week released a chat with Roger Ver. I talked about Roger Ver in episode 6 of This Week in Bitcoin. The episode was titled Debunking Big Blocker Alternative History. Roger Ver has a series of conspiracy theories. He believes the CIA intervened to sabotage the block wars to make Bitcoin stay with small blocks, so that way you couldn't use it to buy your coffee. He claims exposing this put him into jail, and he's facing 20 years in federal prison. but not because he exposed the CIA's plans to sabotage Bitcoin. It's because he underreported the value of his personal Bitcoin holdings and those of his companies when he renounced his U.S. citizenship in 2014. He left the country. He exited. He likely underreported the value of his Bitcoin holdings, at least according to the IRS. They have multiple counts. Each one of them put together adds up to 20 years he's facing in federal prison. Charges of mail fraud, tax evasion, and of course, filing false tax returns. Now, I look at some of these laws and some of this stuff, it really feels pretty shitty. Like the exit tax stuff, I don't really have any kind of judgment on that. But I do think Roger is a very, very bad source on Bitcoin history, and it's an incredible disservice to put his wacko conspiracy theories out on blast. I'll give you an example of kind of like associative reasoning that Roger employs all the time to make a point.
11: And I remember it was in June of 2011, and in the course of 2, maybe 3 weeks, the price of Bitcoin went from around $3 a Bitcoin to $30 a Bitcoin. And that was the first time in the history of Bitcoin up to that point in which it started to get some worldwide media attention.
0: Yeah, what do we all know? When the price goes up, it's the best marketing in the world for Bitcoin. It gets attention.
11: And what an interesting thing happened. So the main discussion forum where everybody up to that point was talking about Bitcoin was a website called BitcoinTalk.org. And suddenly, when it was getting some media attention around the world and international newspapers, this forum that had worked wonderfully up to that point where people could discuss things became flooded with bots, just posting comments that were just, you know, fluff and made literally, they DDoSed the forum to the point that it was unusable. And anybody that came there because they heard about Bitcoin in the media that week, they weren't able to learn about it because there was just so many posts saying, you know, buy, sell, oh no, and just saying nothing of any substance whatsoever.
0: You know, he makes two different points here that would seem to argue against themselves, but yet he makes peace with it. Number one, price went up. It brought a bunch of attention in. A bunch of newbies came into the forum and started posting a bunch of dumb questions. I was a member of the Bitcoin Talk forum. If I recall, it was based on PHPBB. I ran PHPBB instances too. It would only take 5,000, 6,000, 7,000 people visiting the forum to overwhelm a PHPBB instance. It doesn't need to be a bunch of bots. There's no evidence that it was a bunch of bots. That's Roger's supposition, but he talks about it like it's fact. It could have just been that people were discovering Bitcoin. That was one of the most popular places until Reddit came along to talk about Bitcoin in the early days, and people started going in there and wanting to figure it out or trolling or whatever it was. It doesn't necessarily have to be bots. But you find a lot of times when people are on the losing side of an argument, they'll claim that the reason that they lost the argument is because they were going to win, but they were overwhelmed by all of the bots. It was all of the bots. And if you believe that somebody orchestrated a bunch of bots to attack a PHPBB forum and you believe that to be a true fact, well, then that could lead to all other kinds of conclusions.
11: So somebody out there literally made the forum unusable as early as 2011. And around that same time, we already know that the CIA was interested in Bitcoin because they're asking different Bitcoin developers to, hey, can you explain Bitcoin to us? So
0: again, associations, right? So because the CIA had reached out and said, hey, can you come in and explain this Bitcoin thing to us? And that kind of freaks Satoshi out. Like, that's all the piece of history we've talked about before. That doesn't mean the CIA also created bots to DDoS Bitcoin Talk. He's just associating those two things freely and speaking of, and of course, Tucker just nods along. What does Tucker know?
11: Because they're asking different Bitcoin developers to, hey, can you explain Bitcoin to us? So way back when the vast majority of the world hadn't even heard of Bitcoin yet, the CIA was looking into it and somebody was actively preventing it from spreading as quickly as it otherwise could have by shutting down the forum effectively when so many new people were coming to Bitcoin to learn about it for the first time.
0: This is a reoccurring theme. Big Blocks and Roger would have won and would have been right if just the right information could have been shared. And this is Roger's core attack against Bitcoin, essentially in a single clip. I'm going to save you from watching the like hour long or whatever it is thing.
11: But then later in, I believe, 2012, a person using the name John Dillon, who claimed to work for intelligence, spent more than $10,000. I forget the exact amount, but a significant sum of money to start producing propaganda to trick people into thinking that by keeping the blocks on Bitcoin small, it would make it more decentralized.
0: I appreciate that Roger is trying to keep this simple for his audience, and so he's leaving out an incredible amount of detail. We go into that detail in episode 6, specifically around what he's talking about. He's framing that somebody came along, maybe they were associated with the government, maybe not, and had a feature proposal they were willing to fund. And then people agreed with that developer or that person requesting the feature and defended it in the form. Roger is categorizing that as propaganda, and he never clarifies otherwise. He just completely comes out and says it's propaganda, as if Putin had directed it or something.
11: Into thinking that by keeping the blocks on Bitcoin small, it would become, make it more decentralized. And literally the exact opposite of the truth, the exact opposite of the way Satoshi Nakamoto, the creator of Bitcoin, designed it and promoted it, and the exact opposite of the way that people were using it. And no,
0: in his opinion, right? The exact opposite of the way people are using it. I just told you I was using it because I thought it should be another PayPal. I thought it should be a means of buying coffee every day. I don't necessarily think that anymore, at least not yet. I think first we have price discovery and we have store of value to get through. It's a natural evolution of an asset. We have normal phases we have to get through before we can buy coffee with it. The logic is simple. I can't buy a cup of coffee unless we all agree kind of universally for a fairly solid period of time how much each sat is worth. Because I can't buy coffee in one shop for 1,000 sats and buy it in another shop for 2,000 sats and buy another shop for 10,000 sats and another shop for 800 sats. It just doesn't make sense, right? We don't know how to price the cup of coffee right now. We're in the price discovery phase, probably, maybe, for the rest of our lives, or at least mine. Roger just ignores all of that and claims that Bitcoin was ready from day one to be used as a daily purchase mechanism, which is kind of silly for something that's limited to 21 million coins, in my opinion. And everybody knew that, according to Roger. Everybody knew that. That was just common knowledge, according to Roger.
11: The exact opposite of the way Satoshi Nakamoto, the creator of Bitcoin, designed it. And,
0: in his opinion.
11: And promoted it. And the exact opposite of the way that people were using it. And nobody believed the propaganda initially.
0: What's so funny is, as time goes on, Roger's kind of naturally been proven wrong, but still refuses to admit it. Right? Because layer two solutions have come along, like Lightning, that act like when you boost. I've bought my breakfast and my lunch in El Salvador using the Lightning Network, right? And it's an immediate settlement. It's fantastic. Doesn't matter what the block size is. So like, there's that whole element that Roger just ignores. But the other thing that's kind of proving Roger wrong over time, and I hear it from you, is as the blockchain size grows, it gets harder and harder for us to store it on reasonably priced machines. And we're already kind of outgrowing the Raspberry Pis of the world. And that's with small blocks, quote unquote. And it's already pricing people out. It's kind of hard to build a good node without, I'd say, at least 2 terabytes of storage these days. You probably want a few cores. I'd probably put 32 gigs of RAM in there. And that's with the small blocks winning. And it's showing you that as it grows, it is pricing people out. And when you price people out, there will be fewer nodes on the network. The network becomes naturally less decentralized. There is an obvious trade-off there. Thankfully, we're not there. You know, hard drive prices are pretty reasonable in comparison. 2 terabytes isn't horribly expensive. A few cores and some RAM, you know, you can put a machine that's a few years old still. So we're still in a pretty good spot. But that's because of decisions that were made a decade ago. And if we had gone the direction Roger wanted to go, you'd need to be like an Ethereum node these days to run Bitcoin.
11: But then later, this giant wave of censorship took place. Anonymous people that nobody knows their real names managed to get control of all the main discussion platforms.
0: So this again goes back to Roger's thesis that his extremely good idea, that was also Satoshi's extremely good idea, that is truly the winning idea, would have won if not for information suppression, which of course is a narrative that Tucker loves because censorship is a big topic politically right now. However, you could also argue that perhaps their case just wasn't well articulated. Other people articulated a better case, and substantially, I mean, I have to say, I substantially remember big companies, like the biggest companies in Bitcoin were behind Roger. I remember most of the quote-unquote propaganda being pro-Big Block. That's my recollection, right? So this just doesn't jive with the history that I remember, but I don't go around, like, claiming it's absolute fact. And I certainly don't do it on a platform like Tucker's.
11: But then later, this giant wave of censorship took place. Anonymous people that nobody knows their real names managed to get control of all the main discussion platforms for Bitcoin. And then suddenly, one day overnight, nobody was even allowed to advocate for Bitcoin being used as money. And they censored anybody that tried to do that. And initially, everybody saw through it. But then everybody that came to Bitcoin after the censorship began, they just started believing it.
0: All these folks who do hundreds of hours of research, who have to fundamentally learn what makes hard money, and then have to begin to understand what is so broken about a system as complex as the Federal Reserve, and just let alone our country and other countries where I can only speak to what I had to figure out. These people are capable of understanding this asset before BlackRock, before Wall Street, but they just weren't smart enough to find the data that Roger's referring to because censorship on BitcoinTalk.org.
11: Censored anybody that tried to do that. And initially, everybody saw through it. But then everybody that came to Bitcoin after the censorship began, they just started believing it. And today, the main people that are out there promoting Bitcoin, they literally say, oh, Bitcoin shouldn't compete with the US dollar. Bitcoin, you shouldn't use it as money. You shouldn't use it to pay for things. Like, Bitcoin is just a digital asset. You should just hold it.
0: Is he basically taking what Saylor sometimes says and then just painting us all with that brush?
11: And it's the exact opposite. They've through the censorship and the propaganda, they've literally hijacked Bitcoin. And I literally wrote an entire book about it. You can find more at hijackingbitcoin.com. It's available on Amazon and everywhere else. And lo and behold, just a couple of weeks after the book is published, I get arrested and now I'm facing 109 years in federal prison for having exposed the way in which Bitcoin was hijacked. And you can think all day long that the new version of Bitcoin that people are promoting is better. Okay, but you can't admit that it wasn't hijacked.
0: The new version of Bitcoin. Oh, I forgot about that part of the clip. Oh, he's really in his own world. And he says 190 years. The research I found said he's facing 20 years. I don't know which one is true. Oh, man. So there's that. And unfortunately, I just have nothing but negative things to say. I guess if you're new to the show, go check out episode 6. Oh, man, this is going to be a long one, you guys. I got so much more. Okay. So the other thing that everybody is freaking out about right as we hit 100,000 is that Google is going to crack Bitcoin with their new quantum chip, and Fox Business, CNBC, Bloomberg, they're all saying Bitcoin is doomed.
12: Now you've got specific applications, scale, error rates, and time frame, but they also say, make no mistake, that they're on the path to actually being a threat to Bitcoin. How would this be a threat? Would it be a threat to the encryption? What happens here?
13: Exactly. It's the encryption. We used to think that, a few days ago, we thought Satoshi had kind of locked, all the crypto wallets of the world, made them so secure, nobody could ever crack into these things.
0: Just a few days ago, everything has changed now. But just a few days ago, we had this false sense of security that Satoshi had locked everything away, that everything was safe and secure. But then we woke up today and discovered Google has a quantum computing breakthrough.
13: We used to think that, a few days ago, we thought Satoshi had kind of locked, all the crypto wallets of the world, made them so secure, nobody could ever crack into these things.
0: I thought you guys are always telling me that people are cracking into these things and stealing people's money.
13: And that's part of what powered Bitcoin to 100K. But
0: I love this too. You guys, you could tell I'm a little on edge. I've consumed a lot of media for the show this week, and one of the memes is, and that's kind of what got Bitcoin up to 100K. And it could be anything, anything. They'll say anything, and that's what brought Bitcoin up to 100K. And they just throw it in there now.
13: The world made them so secure, nobody could ever crack into these things. And that's part of what powered Bitcoin to 100K. But the power of quantum computing is that, yes, it is actually theoretically possible that in the future, these quantum computers will be able to hack into all the crypto wallets. Not just that, and access, if that wasn't bad enough, think about all the governments with sensitive data, all the companies, all the banks with sensitive data. The state of the art right now is RSA technology. These mathematical formulas could be, solved, instantaneously, and right, all of that data access. So it's a big threat. And the fact that Google just dropped this chip out of the blue yesterday, it sort of signals that this world is moving much faster than we expected. And therefore, we're going to have security in place to protect all this data and all these, billions of Bitcoin around the world.
0: It's taken 20 years of research to get to around 100 qubits. I think you start to get concerned about some of the encryption around Bitcoin around a few million qubits. And then you get really worried around 100 million qubits. So if it took them 20 years to get to 100, and you want over a million to 100 million qubits to crack Bitcoin, how long is that going to take? And how does this actually work? They probably first get to 30 qubits, then maybe they get to 50, maybe they then get to, you know, 100. Oh, okay, so that's where they're at now. Big breakthrough, right? Oh, it's a big deal. It just happened overnight, this guy says. It just happened overnight. Well, what's next? Do we get to 200 qubits? Do we get to 100, you know, is 150? Like, we don't really know how this grows, but it probably doesn't get to a million for a very, very long time. It probably doesn't get to 10 million for much longer, if ever. And there will be signs, because things that are easier to crack than Bitcoin will get cracked. They'll start, you know, banks, people's bank accounts, other forms of weaker encryption that are employed by governments. Those types of things will start getting cracked long before Bitcoin gets cracked. But the reality is, you don't need to worry about this at all. First of all, this has come up many times before, and the Bitcoin core team has already worked through prototypes to solve for this. So we have rough versions of quantum-proof encryption today. And we likely have a long time to figure out how to make it work great. And it's not just me saying that. Bitcoin Core Dev, who we played on the show before, Gloria Zhao, was on Natalie Britell's podcast, Coin Stories, and Natalie asked her about the quantum computing risk. This was quite a while ago. Natalie, to her credit, was early on this.
14: Can you talk about any threats that exist with AI? Some people are worried that these ultra-powerful machine learning computers can kind of crack Bitcoin. Is that possible?
15: I'm not too worried about the AI kind of angle to this. I don't think AI is very well suited for these kinds of problems if you're trying to break SHA-256. I think people sometimes worry about quantum computers, and I think that concern is maybe a little bit more interesting on this timescale of like 30 to 50 years, not like tomorrow. But there are people thinking about this. If people were more concerned, you would see more about it. My understanding is, like, quantum wise, because you're thinking of the threat as like 30 to 50 year kind of scale, and there's a lot of active research being done, like every year it gets extreme, like a lot better. And so I've heard of kind of quantum secure signature schemes being like kind of POC'd for Bitcoin, where they're like, yeah, we can do it, but the signature size is going to be like 1,000-something bytes. Like we were talking about block space, right? Like that kind of sucks. And if this is only going to be applicable 20 to 30 years or 30 to 50 years from now, we can benefit from another 20 years worth of research to make this a lot more optimized and a lot more usable and suitable for our use case. All I'm trying to say is like the concerns that you've voiced and that, you know, are probably coming from somewhere. People think about them, but they have a very like practical and like thoughtful approach to how to deal with those kinds of concerns.
0: So you don't need to worry about it. Do not worry about it. I'll keep an eye on it for you. Also going down is the vote to hold Bitcoin. Microsoft shareholders voted against holding Bitcoin in their treasury for now. That's not a forever no, but Microsoft's board, as expected, opposed the proposal, and they cited the volatility as a key concern. The volatility, once again. Noting that management, quote, already carefully considered

0: $500, fully subsidized with a plan? I said, that is the most expensive phone in the world.
1: That's Steve Ballmer's reaction to the iPhone. And I got to tell you, a $500 iPhone sounds real cheap right now.
0: And it doesn't appeal to business customers because it doesn't have a keyboard, which makes it not a very good email machine. Now, it may sell very well or not. We have our strategy. We've got great Windows Mobile devices. Okay. Right now, we're selling millions and millions and millions of phones a year. Apple is selling zero phones a year. In 6 months, they'll have the most expensive phone by far ever in the marketplace. And let's see. What's the expression? Let's see how the competition goes.
1: Yeah, let's see. Let's see how it goes for Microsoft. I have a sense that other companies will do it ahead of them, and they'll start kicking Microsoft's ass in terms of performance. And then maybe later on, companies like Microsoft, Apple, and Amazon may buy Bitcoin, because Amazon shareholders have submitted a request for the $2.3 trillion company to explore adding Bitcoin to Amazon's treasury. And here's what the shareholders know. And I've tracked down the group behind this, and I'm doing some investigation. It is the same group that proposed the Microsoft, I guess, Bitcoin proposal to the board. It is the same folks that now have done one for Amazon. And I have been kind of doing some reading into them so far. No red flags yet, but I'll share more later on. In their proposal, this is a quote, they note, though Bitcoin is currently a volatile asset, as Amazon's stock has been at times throughout its history, corporations have a responsibility to maximize shareholder value over the long term as well as the short term. Diversifying the balance sheet by including some Bitcoin solves this problem without taking on too much volatility. Again, volatility. They go on to say, at a minimum, Amazon should evaluate the benefits of holding some, even just 5% of its assets in Bitcoin. I don't know if I have a date. I think I read somewhere that's mid-April that this would be going to a vote, but don't hold me to that because I couldn't confirm that. I will see. I think they're going to keep trying. It feels like they're shooting too high, in my opinion. I think there's a lot of other companies out there, especially companies that are similar to MicroStrategy, that were just stagnant for a long time. These companies like Microsoft and Amazon, they don't think they need Bitcoin right now. They've got AI. They're going to ride the AI wave. So I just don't think it's going to happen. But I would like you to boost it and tell me what company they should pitch it at, because I think there are companies out there that would be a good fit. Well, full disclosure, we're going into overtime. We got a lot more show. And I want you to boost in. Tell me, are you gifting Bitcoin for the holidays at all? I was thinking after, especially MSNBC has just really freaked out about Bitcoin. What can we do as individuals to try to keep Bitcoin apolitical? Because I just think that's a disservice. Bitcoin can benefit everyone. And I think maybe it is to gift Bitcoin to folks who weren't going to go buy it. Maybe gift a little bit. Maybe gift just enough, as much as you can afford, to make it worth their holding it. Because it's amazing once you hold a little Bitcoin how your opinion starts to change. And we can give it to all types. So are you gifting Bitcoin or like a wallet or any Bitcoin-related hardware? I mentioned last week that I'll be doing that. I'd like to hear what your plans are around that. Boost in and tell me. It's a good way to support the show and share with the community.

All right, well, coming up, your boost, a quick macro update. Huge, huge updates you need to hear about in general in the community. State of the network at a Chad level final clip. This is a huge, oversized show. So, why not support the show? If you want to buy some sats, buy them on River from the U.S. It's the best way to stack sats in the U.S. If you use my referral code, when you buy Bitcoin, the show gets a little bit of a kickback. I think the Bitcoin Whale is a great contender as well, especially if you're in Canada. They're a Canadian-based company, and they support a really slick automatic self-custody platform, so you can buy it and it goes right to your wallet. That's the Bitcoin Whale. I have links to all of this at the top of the show notes. If you're ready to spend your Bitcoin, like maybe you want to get an Amazon gift card to buy something for the holidays, lots of companies, hundreds of companies, they have gift cards. The Bitcoin company.

0: Company.com, promo code Jupiter, or use my link. You get some sats, the show gets some extra sats. If you want to stack sats by paying your bills, that's the Fold card. I got a link to that. And if you want to get access to some of your Bitcoin value without selling it, my recommendation right now is Salt Lending. And I have a link to that in the show notes as well. And we do have some Boost to get into. Thank you, everybody who supports the show by sending a Boost in it. Matters a heck of a lot.
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3: Hey, rich lobster!
0: Thank you very much, sir. Says, always happy to see the latest Twib drop. Cheers from an expat in Tokyo. Wow, that's amazing. Hello, Tokyo out there. Okay, so, oh, by the way, it's pronounced Drekar, like Trey. So I think maybe I got it. Oh, Trekar. So it's Trekar? I think I got close. You let me know. But I really appreciate that boost. That means a lot. This episode was an emotionally taxing episode. All the fun I had to go through. What I've shared with you is just like, you know, some of the cream of the crop, let me tell you. So I really appreciate that baller boost. It sort of rejuvenated me when I saw that come in. I was like, okay, it has been worth the effort. Thank you very much. And it's so awesome to hear from Tokyo, too. I'd love to hear more about the Bitcoin scene out there if you ever want to boost in again. Appreciate it. Satsquatch comes in with 66,000 sats.
4: The traders love the vol.
5: I hoard that which your kind covet.
0: Using Breeze. The thing I've always loved about Bitcoin is how the incentives of self-interest align to keep it running. I can't think of a scenario that permanently curtails Bitcoin's adoption that isn't eventually defeated by those same incentives. The way the incentive structure around Bitcoin works for Bitcoin holders, the miners, node operators, and now even folks like BlackRock, eventually the federal governments, it's a stunning, stunning, insightful. It's so stunningly insightful. It's the thing that does make me wonder if Satoshi was multiple people. Because how could one person think not only, you know, like figure out bringing proof of work together with the time-based release and the increased difficulty so you have the secured issuance schedule with all of these incentive structures. It's mind-boggling that one person was so insightful. And the way the incentive structures all align throughout Bitcoin is either it's like somehow order came out of complexity in a way that's unforeseen and unpredictable, or it was intentional. And either way, it's incredible. And Satsquatch, I'm glad you gave me an opportunity to kind of wax on about that. And thank you for that generous boost, too. I really appreciate it. Chutoy is in with a big old 22,222 sats.
6: This old duck still got it. Things are looking up for old McDuck.
0: Chutoy says, thanks for all of the content. I'm a small business owner who offers a 3% match for a 401k plan for my employees. I've talked about Bitcoin with them, but they don't get it, and I'm not pushy. Is there a product or PR service that could help me set up a Bitcoin savings plan for my employees that I could then add match to, similar to the way I match our 401k plan? Ooh, what a cool idea. I've heard of this before, other people kind of thinking about this. I in the past have thought about recommending Swan's products, but I think I'm pausing on that for a moment until I hear otherwise. I guess I would be interested in what River offers. I know they have IRA accounts and other types of offerings, and they do offer support for businesses. So I would probably start with River, and then if River doesn't have it, they could probably tell you who does. That's a great idea for a company. There's a lot of products out there for individuals to contribute to, like an IRA or something like that. But an employee match would be such a great perk. So please, Chutoy, if you figure that out, let me know. I would love to pass that on and maybe even consider it one day here at the humble Jupiter Broadcasting. Hey, Gene Bean's back. Oh, and thank you for the boost, Chutoy. Gene Bean's back with 3,559 sats.
7: That's not possible. Nothing can do that.
0: Well, Gene can. First, he sent in a row of ducks to us. Have you read or listened to Broken Money by Lynn Alden? If so, thoughts? I'm listening now, and it's fascinating. Yeah, Gene Bean, that's one of the first books that I recommended on the show. I think if you have a little time over the holiday and you haven't read Broken Money yet, I'm going to plus one Gene here. He says, I started listening last night and I heard you talk about how we're going to be bumping up 100,000 and get past it soon. And then I woke up and it was at 102,000. Woo-hoo-hoo! Yeah, Gene. Yeah, that was fun, wasn't it? You know how I found out? I looked down at the stupid widget on my phone and I'm like, 102? What? And that, like, this stupid widget that I've had for years that's always been like, yeah, I know. It's never been how I discovered what the price was for some reason, and except for this one moment. It's always kind of fun. And then, of course, like, you know, the wife and the kids start text messaging. Oh, Dad, I don't know. It's so cool. I'm like, yeah, all right. Brace. Probably won't stay forever. You know, that's always like, okay. Just prepare for pain, too. That is how it goes sometimes.
4: This is the way.
0: Isn't it? All right. Thank you, Gene. Nice to hear from you. Northern Hoddle comes in with 2,121 sats.
8: Everything's under control.
0: Noskow time, 976. Booyah boost. Did I get the booyah boost? No, but I do have...
9: Because I'm the whiz.
0: So there you go. What happened to the booyah boost? You have to boost in and tell me.
10: Banks are Ponzi schemes run by morons.
0: Thank you for the boost. Chewy Mike comes in with a row of ducks. 2,222 sats and just says,
11: boost!
0: Thank you, Chatty Mike. Not so chatty, but always nice to hear from you. Tomato comes in with 9,001 sats.
12: It's over 9,000!
0: Oh, yeah, smack it. Trying again with the value message in the email. Oh, okay. What email? The contact form? I didn't get a message. I don't think. I'll have to make sure that's working. But thank you, Tomato. It's always great to hear from you. Stay safe, Tomato. Dexord comes in with 4,444 sats.
13: That's what?
0: Yeah, that's two rows of ducks. It's a big duck. Boosting because the last show hit a good sat mark, and I wanted to keep the momentum going. Oh, thank you. That is, as a creator, I think sometimes you worry with a value-for-value format that you exhaust the audience. But, of course, like, you have to keep working. And you want to keep working just as hard. So thank you very much for recognizing that. It's incredible. I think that's part of why I want to just be as transparent as possible with you guys. And I tell you the amounts and all of that because I trust that you're smart and you figured it out, Dex. It's just great. Says you're a prominent figure in both Linux and the Bitcoin space. We need more episodes so Notebook LM uses your voice for Bitcoin topics. Yeah, it sure does for the Linux topics. You could try it. If you go to Notebook LM, go create a new topic, and for sources, give it nothing. You can go paste and for sources and just tell it no. And then ask it to talk about, tell it a single host talking about open source and Linux and ButterFS. And you can say arguing with itself or something like that and generate it a couple of times and you'll get me. You'll get a really good version of me. You'll know if it's a couple, if it generates you like a 13-minute long podcast, it's just going to be the regular host. But if it generates you a couple of minute podcast, it's probably got my voice in it. It might start with their voice and then transition to my voice at some point in there. And it's as simple as that. And then if you really know what you're doing, like Wes does, you can get it to say anything. It's quite disturbing. Dex has another question. Since you're talking about solar farms mining Bitcoin, as a single node, does it make sense to join a pool? Yeah, I think so. I mean, I'd love to hear others' opinion on this, but I think then you get a little more consistent payout. You're not going to get a lot because it's going to be based on your contribution. So, you know, you could argue that you're running it to help, you know, secure the network. And if you win the lottery and get, you know, a block, that's great, right? You get every now and then you hear about these, you know, single miners out there, these pleb miners that got like, you know, one miner going and they make it somehow. It seems like it'd be nearly impossible because all the hash power in these pools, but I'd love to hear people's thoughts on it. I'd say yes, you probably want to join. If you're a single mining node, you probably want to join a pool, but I'd like to hear other people's thoughts on it. Nakamoto 6102 comes in with 4,000 sats.
14: Incoming transmission.
0: Thank you for the podcast. For 2025, answering my question, I'm bullish on Bitcoin, Nostr, and other open source freedom technologies. I'll tell you where I'm bullish on Nostr. I'm bullish on Nostr getting adopted as kind of a comms layer, a distributed transmissions layer, a lot of like the technology like Nostr Wallet Connect. I think it solves a lot of problems in a lot of different spaces. And then when you zoom out, I think the public-private key has always been a fantastic way to prove identity, you know, in different systems. But we've never had a solid web of trust exchange. But the social layer on top of Nostr gives us that. It gives us a way to naturally form a web of trust. And I love the idea, and I hope and pray that one day I'll be able to have a Nostr identity that I take across a lot of the applications I use. I'm sick and tired of having an account with every app and every app vendor, et cetera, et cetera. And it's such a pleasure when I jump into the Nostr ecosystem and I can just log in with my Nostr credentials to all this stuff. And it knows who I am. It has my profile picture. It's just such a nice user experience. And we need to see that adopted in other places. And I think people need to get over the whole social network aspect of it and look at it as a useful component of Nostr, but not as Nostr. And look at it as a source of open source protocols, means of communication, and a bunch of code that has a bunch of really talented people, some of whom now are getting financed by OpenSats and others, and are going to continue to produce code and continue to produce stuff that is useful. And it's open source, and it should be looked at to solve other problems as well. That's my rant. Thank you, Nakamoto, for coming in with that. I agree. I'm bullish on those things, too. Ace Ackerman's here with the Robotugs. Oh, man. I was getting worked up again. I don't think Bitcoin is in competition with the U.S. dollar because its use case is more of a store of value and less of a means of exchange. A black swan event could be a reveal that exchange does not hold the Bitcoin they claim to have. And I could see something like that happening. You're saying like with Coinbase? Yeah, that would be a major, major scandal. I am not as worried about that as others. You know, the incentives kind of line up for maybe a little bit of games there, but inevitably all these players, you know, the scarcity is a good thing for them. And I think when you look at like Coinbase and the banks that are using Coinbase, that's a very serious relationship. That's how, you know, people end up dead when they mess around with that kind of stuff. Thank you for the boost. The immunologist comes in with Rodux. Some humble support for a great show. If I would have listened earlier and got more Bitcoin than my strike sats I use for boosting, I'd be very happy now. Boost more, he'd say too. Yeah, he said I would too. You know, I have two approaches. I think strike is fantastic for boosting sats. And then I have, you know, I think there's other ways to strategically save Bitcoin. Like I mentioned River and Bitcoin Well. One of the things I like about River, and this is, again, I have no relationship with them. They don't pay me. Unless you go buy some Bitcoin, I don't. The show just, you know, the show gets some sats. They have a pretty decent interest savings account. And so if you end up with a little bit of cash, you get it a pretty, and it's interest paid out like a 3.7 or 3.8% in Bitcoin. So you put your cash in the River savings account and you get interest in Bitcoin. But I like it because then you have cash that is earning some interest, probably barely staying above inflation. We'll get to that. But it's available if you want to buy a dip. And I think that's a nice combination of strategically buying Bitcoin, holding it there for a while, and then moving it out over Lightning. I go through Liquid before I go to my hardware wallet. But for sats that I am boosting or zapping on Nostr, sending to Value for Value music artists, I use transcribe.fm for transcriptions. All of that, I'm paying sats from what I generally top off with Strike about once every couple of months, and I just then shoot it over to my spending Lightning wallet, which for me is my Albi Hub. And that works really well. So that's like the Albi Hub is for spending, and then I have my cold storage for savings, and I hope the accounting works out because the ones I buy on Strike, I essentially end up spending nearly immediately. So there's not really any loss or gains typically in there. We'll see. I'm sure if something crazy like, you know, I discover otherwise, I'll share it on the show. But I love your thoughts, immunologist. Thanks for sharing those. Silverchick's here with a row of ducks, 2,222 sats. Heck yeah, look at all these ducks. Silverchick says, thanks for the Breeze recommendation, sent with Breeze. I love how simple it is to boost. In a future episode, a deep dive on hardware wallet options would be helpful. So I have a family member that's receiving the BitKey, and I'm going to help them set that up. That's the wallet from Block. And I own multiple cold cards. I'm looking for something in between there, too. I think the cold card is still the gold standard. But, you know, the feedback I've heard is that it's just a little intimidating to use. So I think I'm looking at BitKey and I'm going to be looking at others. So stay tuned. Thank you for the value. Appreciate that boost. And I'll try to return that value in a future episode. Adversary 17 comes in with 4,096 sats.
4: Just pump the brakes right there.
0: That's right. It's adversaries.
8: Well, let's hear it, good buddy.
0: Newbie Corner question, if you're still doing that, what is the difference between Bitcoin Core and Ethereum? Why would I run one over the other? If I run Bitcoin Core myself, should I also run Electrum Server? Oof. Okay, I wonder if I should save that, because this episode's really long. Well, Bitcoin Core is the Bitcoin Core software from the Bitcoin Core team. And Ethereum is, Electrum. I misread that. Electrum. That makes a lot more sense. Okay. I thought you were asking the difference between Bitcoin Core and Ethereum. And I was like, oh boy, how am I going to? Okay. Well, Electrum is a very popular Bitcoin wallet. And there are public nodes that you can run your own private node. You can go to electrum.org. And it's also like available on Start9 and it's available on Umbral. And this can be like a back-end Electrum server that you can run on a server, and then a lot of clients talk or speak the Electrum protocols. I will try to do more on this in the future, but, you know, the quick answer is you can run both. The long answer is they do different things. They serve kind of different purposes. You don't need – unless you know you need Electrum, don't run it. And then when you do need it, install it and start with Bitcoin Core. That's the short answer / longish answer. I hope that helps. Sorry I misunderstood at first, adversaries. It's always nice to hear from you. Shaka Ka is in with a row of ducks. That's probably saying that wrong. Now, what could be a risk? Because I was asking you guys this. What could be a risk? And this is our last boost for the episode. You've been talking about how there is 14 million Bitcoin within the regular folks. I think it's 16 million. I know, it's somewhere in that range. I goes on to say, and there is the recent ECB report of redistribution of wealth. We do not know when the 14 million will be sold at. And as we see now, 1 year and Wall Street has bought up a million Bitcoin. What will happen in a few years? Will we still have 14 million hodlers out there? How will the distribution look like? What in my mind is the biggest threat to Bitcoin is that the maxis do not teach enough so that people now know why it's important to hold. Now we just have people that want the number to go up. Any redistribution of Bitcoin where the richest are going to buy is probably the best and only option. So the question you're essentially trying to pose, if I understand, is you're worried that the plebs that have been hodling for a while will start dumping as the price goes up, and then the banks will snatch all that up. Yeah, probably. Yeah. Yeah, that's probably going to happen to a degree, but I don't think it happens at any one particular price point. You know, everybody has their price where they've made enough money and now they want to buy a house, or they need a new leg, or they want to buy an airplane, or, you know, whatever. To me, I think there's a good cohort of Bitcoiners that may never sell, especially if you subscribe to my lend before you sell theory. And also, what are you selling for? You know, what are you buying? You're going to get cash. You're going to sell your precious, scarce asset that only goes up in value for something they can make an unlimited amount of that only goes down in value? There's just some people that are not going to make that trade ever. I don't want to sell my Bitcoin ever. Maybe there'd be some sort of emergency. Maybe I get margin called. And I'll tell you, if there's a big dip, I'm buying. You know, maybe I can't buy a lot anymore, but I'm never not buying because it's the form of savings. It's always going to be a form of savings, and fiat is always going to be debased. It is just a mathematical certainty. Inflation's still sticking around. The debt's horrible. You know, it's math. But thank you for the boost, Chaka. Nice to hear from you, and thanks for those road ducks. Thank you, everybody, who boosted in. That's all the boosts above the 2,000 sat cutoff, which we do for time. But we had 46 of you also stream sats as you listen collectively. You helped the show stack 82,790 sats. 82,790 sats from the streamers. When you combine that with the boosters, we had 63 unique participants in the Value for Value system. Thank you very much. Thousands of people will listen, but 63 of you made this episode possible. And together, we stacked 310,527 sats. Not too bad at all, especially after last week. And hopefully this episode will get some great support. If you'd like to boost the show, Fountain FM probably makes it super easy. But if you're even up for a modest challenge, investigate setting up AlbiHub. It's a real treat. And pretty soon, I have reason to believe it might just be possible to connect it to Fountain one day. Who knows? Grapevine, things like that. But it could be worth, even if you're a Fountain user, playing around with little AlbiHub. 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Top it off with some sats. It gets you going on the Lightning Network super easy, super fast. And it makes it... The only downside is this tiny, tiny, tiny boost window. It's like 100 and something characters. But it makes it... it's like 150 or something. But it makes it really easy to boost. You don't have to switch podcast apps. And it's a good little solid app as well. And it also ends up being a great Lightning wallet for other things too, besides just boosting the show. So that's B-R-E-E-Z. Thank you, everybody who boosts the pod. Really appreciate the support.

0: November CPI coming in just as expected. The core reading up 3.3% on a year-over-year basis. Joining us right now is former Fed Governor Rick Mishkin. He's now a professor at Columbia University. Rick, it's great to see you. So I'll ask you, first of all, just the basic question. You look at this number, you put yourself in Jay Powell's brain slash the rest of the Fed, and you think to yourself what?
1: So I think there's going to be really interesting discussion at the upcoming FOMC meeting. That these numbers are coming in as people expected, but they're not great numbers. And you see a stalling in this path down to 2%. And it is true that from a point of view of the real interest rate, which is the interest rates adjusted for inflation, which is what really does affect the economy, there's some restrictive policy here. However, we're in a situation where there's other elements of the financial markets that are very buoyant, particularly the stock market. So there's really a situation here where the Fed may not really be restrictive enough given the numbers. So that they sort of don't want to surprise people, so that it's likely they're going to cut at this meeting. But on the other hand, I think there's going to be a lot of discussion going on about whether, in fact, that the numbers are not coming in as good as they'd like them to. They don't want to get stalled at 3% and not reach be on a path to the 2% target. And so the likelihood of them actually having to pause in terms of cutting rate is now getting a lot higher.
2: Yeah, so probably not this next one, but perhaps after that. So we're at 2.7%, increasing 0.3% on the month. And the CPI, which excludes food and energy costs, was at 3.3%, up 0.3% itself monthly. Now, nobody's really panicking. The market isn't reacting. You heard Andy there on the beginning of that. It's what we expected. We expected things to tick up to 2.7%. Their target is 2%. And if that hits 3, I think that's going to be a pretty big mental shift for the Fed and the market. And I wouldn't be surprised if the tightening has to pause for a while. I don't know. I could be wrong on that, but it just feels like the right move. I know I've kind of hinted this before by the Fed would be to actually pause and hold here for a bit. Inflation is definitely not whipped. So we hit 100,000, huh? That pretty good. Felt good for a bit there. But we haven't seemed to stay there very long. Right now, as I record, we're back above 100 again. But the thing that is hard to wrap your head around is the way markets tend to work. They're a bit paradoxical. The most bullish assets are often the most longed, making them the most flushed, and that makes them hard to push higher. Meanwhile, less bullish assets, like long interest, can pump easily. So that's why you'll see meme coins pump real easy. And they're often the most shorted. So short squeezes create sudden but temporary price spikes, and you'll see them pump and then crash. And the thing is there's over 1,000 global exchanges. They're all offering perpetual contracts on these assets. They run 24/7. They're essentially unregulated casinos. And they offer stupid, attractive, cheap leverage. So then that lures the degens in to bet on price direction. Then the exchanges, they can manipulate the price because they have big books by buying or selling to flush those people out. Suppresses the price, the wealth moves from the gamblers to the house, and they just rinse and repeat until they can't do it anymore. Remember that little bomb last week that Tom Lee dropped?
3: Logical level, I would imagine.
4: Yeah, I think some of this could be... There's a lot of folks who don't want Bitcoin over 100,000, and some of it may be the exchanges themselves are concerned because there is a pretty low supply of Bitcoin available over the counter. So you have a supply shortage, and some of it may be...
2: So you have a supply shortage. The exchanges, you know, they're doing their moves. The banks, they're doing their moves to just try to flush people out, keep the Bitcoin cheap as long as possible. But what you're probably noticing if you do follow the price, and you really shouldn't, is that the lows are getting higher. In other words, the price is not falling as far, and it's recovering faster, and that's getting shallower and shallower each time. And I think that seems to be where we're at right now. So it may be very soon that 100 does become the new floor. It's always hard to predict these kinds of things. Then again, you know, anything could happen. We have a lot of updates to get to, and I need to keep moving, but these are too big to skip this week. Russia's MP has proposed a strategic Bitcoin reserve. Yes. Strategic Bitcoin reserve discussions have started in Russia. A new proposal to add Bitcoin to the country's national reserves has reportedly been made from a member of the New People Party, not familiar with Russian politics. The initiative aims to find alternatives to traditional financial systems and increasing international pressures. And I wonder what you think this does to the likelihood that the U.S. gets a Bitcoin strategic reserve. If Russia starts to set one up, or even seems to be making motions to do so, does that increase or decrease the likelihood that the U.S. will do it? I'd like to know what you think. Boost that in. Also, I'll link to a Wasabi wallet vulnerability that allows malicious coordinators to de-anonymize CoinJoin users. It's a vulnerability in the Wasabi protocol that allows a malicious coordinator to de-anonymize coins. And it can link them, and so they know the inputs and the outputs, which compromises the privacy of CoinJoin. Users are urged to update their instances immediately. Wasabi Wallet 2.2.1.0 or earlier are affected, as well as Ginger Wallet 2.0.13 or earlier, and the BTC Pay CoinJoin plugin version 1.0.1.0.1.0 or earlier. In other words, time to patch your ass. And one little update for MicroStrategy. It seems very likely that MicroStrategy is going to join the NASDAQ 100 index, or the Qs, as people call it. Now, this is sort of interesting for Bitcoiners because it would mean the inclusion of Bitcoin, a Bitcoin strategy, in the NASDAQ 100, which that's an exchange-traded fund that just has requirements that a lot of different people have to buy into. It's an estimated 2.1 billion of MST shares. Would align with the index's weighing. This is coming from Eric Ballhaus, or however you say his name. He says MSTR is likely to be added to the queues on 12/23, with an announcement coming on 12/13. Moderna is likely to get the boot, and below is the best guess of the chances. And essentially, it's like 75-80%. Of course, I'm trying to read this Bloomberg terminal live, but it's the chances that MSTR gets added to the index, to the 100 NASDAQ index, is high and remarkable. And a huge win for MicroStrategy. You know, who knows what it means for MSTR stock, but it essentially means that the Bitcoin strategy is in the NASDAQ 100 now, which is really remarkable. So let's celebrate by playing a clip of Saylor. This is a big one, but this might be why the gold bugs are getting so triggered, and it is our final clip of the week from Mikey Saylor.
5: What's really going to happen here, my strategy would be, and I really think it's evil genius strategy, right? It's like, it's so good, right? That yeah. our enemies would hate us, but our allies would complain too. And the U.S. would make $100 trillion in a heartbeat, right? Here's the strategy. You dump gold, demonetize the entire gold network. You buy Bitcoin, you buy 5 million or 6 million Bitcoin. You monetize the Bitcoin network. All the capital in the world sitting in Siberian real estate or Chinese natural gas or every other currency derivative that's held as a long-term store of value, Europeans, Africans, South Americans, Asians, they all just dump their crappy property and their crappy capital assets and they buy Bitcoin. The price of Bitcoin goes to the moon. The U.S. is the big beneficiary. U.S. companies are the big beneficiary. And while you're doing that, You normalize and support digital currency, and you just define digital currency as the U.S. dollar backed by U.S. dollar equivalents in a regulated U.S. custodian that's audited. What happens next? $150 billion of stablecoin goes to $1 trillion, $2, $4, $8, and probably somewhere between $8 and $16 trillion. And you create $10 to $20 trillion of demand for U.S. sovereign debt. And so you're like, while you're taking away a little bit of the demand because the capital asset of Bitcoin grows, you're adding back the demand to back the stable coin. Where does the digital currency goes? It replaces the CNY, the ruble. It replaces every African currency. It replaces every South American currency. It replaces the euro. I mean, if you really believe in U.S. world reserve currency and U.S. values, every single currency in the world will actually just merge into the U.S. dollar if it was freely available. There isn't a stronger currency.
6: No, there isn't.
5: There's only there's only currencies pegged to the dollar explicitly, like a DRAM or the CNY, literally pegged to the dollar explicitly. Then there's implicitly pegged to the dollar, like the euro. And then there's currencies collapsing against the dollar. And like, you know, so what, where are we on, you know, after World War II, during World War I? We're on the dollar standard. After World War I, the dollar standard. Treaty of Genoa, the dollar standard. Bretton Woods, the dollar standard. And it's like, we're like, oh, we just discovered the dollar standard in 1971. We've been on the dollar standard since we financed World War I for the Brits, right? And we took over the world financial system since then. You want to stay on the dollar standard? You really need to release $10 trillion of digital currency, and then you'll be on the dollar standard. But what I just described basically replaces every currency in the world with the dollar, which the U.S. controls, and it siphons off hundreds of trillions of dollars of 20th century capital assets and half of the capital in the rest of the world. And most, 75% of the capital of our enemies gets siphoned into Bitcoin. And the big beneficiary is the U.S. government. And after that, every U.S. company, because we're the ones that own and run it.
6: Yeah.
5: And so what I'm describing there, you can do for free. Snap your fingers. All you got to do is make the observation that gold failed as a money and a monetary network in the 16th century for the Spanish. Like, you're not going to save it.
6: Yeah.
5: And given the fact it's failed, let's just eliminate the fiction, demonetize it, go to digital gold, sell the past, own the future. Easy.
2: I know that was long, but I wanted to let him cook. I think that might be interesting to revisit in a couple of years. So will the state of the network. As I record, the Bitcoin price is at $100,660 US dollars. Sats per dollar is now under 1,000. 993 sats to one US dollar. We're up 4.6% since last episode. We're still down 3% from the all-time high, but I'm not complaining at all. There are 20,348 reachable nodes on the network right now. And this episode wrapped up at block height 874,287. My friends, the state of the Bitcoin network is very strong. Thank you so much for joining me on this long episode. If you liked it, let me know. Shoot a boost in and tell me what you thought. If it was too long, I'd like to hear that too. Links to what I talked about are at thisweekinbitcoin.show. Go check it out. There's lots of stuff over there. Some stuff that doesn't even make it into the show. And please consider sharing the show with somebody who might be Bitcoin curious. There's a lot going on, especially a lot of FUD. And first half of this episode could be really helpful for them. Now, of course, I want to leave you with a value for value track. This one is from Theo Katzman. It's 5 Watt Rock.

0: Well, this piece of news started over in your neck of the woods over at Amazon. They're looking to discontinue celebrity voices for their lady cylinders.
1: Even if you paid for them. If you bought them, if you bought Samuel Jackson's voice for your lady tube, they're taking it out in the next few months. They're going to pull them.
0: I can't even imagine the Home Assistant doing this kind of thing with their year of the voice, like somehow retroactively pulling Popey's voice out of the out of the system, you know? I want my Popey forever.
1: This is what made me think of it. Just as Home Assistant is doing the year of voice, it seems that Amazon is undercutting and underfunding their smart assistant division. All the celebrity voices are going away. No real reason has been given. If you want to go through the rigmarole of going to support and asking them for a refund, they'll do it for you. But they can't be bothered to automatically credit your account because there's just no way they could know. How could they? How could they know? You know, and then, you know, I heard this, Alex, and I thought there is this kind of reoccurring theme that we see, especially with Amazon and these others. Google also just announced that they are discontinuing integration with many of the to-do services out there, like AnyDo and others for Google Assistant. They're just turning off the API access. You know, they're not really going to do that anymore. So if you use the Google Assistant to add to-dos to your list, you're not going to do that anymore. You can still use the Google apps, though. It's like they just keep changing the contract on us. Amazon also just had to pay out a lawsuit, quite a bit of money for Ring sharing more than just what was authorized, but sharing all kinds of videos. Almost every week, we see something that makes me shake my head and go, this is why we got to self-host, and this is why I think I'm getting more excited about Home Assistant's Year of the Voice and the work they're doing over there. There's a lot of things they could be spending time and energy scaling out on. And I am, the little bit of experimentation I've done, I'm really glad this is it, because it's producing upstream projects that you can use for other stuff outside of Home Assistant as well. So it's like a double win.
0: Well, it's not just Amazon that have been having a bit of a weird week with regards to doing DRM type stuff, I suppose, or having issues. The MB project had a hack this week. So if just a public safety announcement, really, if you're running an MB server, make sure that you are up to date on your patches. There was a remote code execution vulnerability combined with a proxy header vulnerability recently fixed in the beta channel. And this allowed an attacker to gain administrative access on such systems.
1: Oh, not good, Alex.
0: Not good at all.
1: Good to know. Well, speaking of cleaning things up and purging, I was kind of curious about your habits in terms of going through your file server and determining if it's time to clean things up and where you draw the line. And of course, I'd be curious to know where the audience draws their line. I was looking at the file server and I was getting down to 100 gigs free. And that's kind of my red line, right? That's like, because when you start getting low on space, it just becomes exponentially harder to migrate that data. It's always easier to do it before you run out of space. And so I started looking through there, and I was using various command line tools, because this is over an SSH connection, to try to suss out what is the most large, like what are the largest files, what's the most like storage dedicated to. And one of the things I saw in there was my vlog source files. Because, you know, I did like 60 vlog episodes years ago on YouTube. And I kept all the source files because there's a lot of drone footage in there of our neighborhood and trips that we went on and locations all over the country.
0: And Noah crushing it into a tree.
1: Sure. Yeah. And there's also probably clips of the kids being young and cute, just that kind of stuff. So I just decided to always keep it. But I've never once in years ever gone back to it and looked at it. So then I started looking at it, and it's, you know, a couple of hundred gigs. Actually, I think it's like a terabyte worth of stuff. And it would be such a huge job to go through and extract those ginormous raw files anyways. And I have a lot of pictures from that time and era. Plus, I have the produced videos. Like, where do you draw the line on what you're going to clear out? Or do you just always plan to add more storage? Because that's what I've been debating. Like, should I really add more storage? Or could I go through and delete these 16 movies I'm never, ever, ever going to actually watch? And all these source files for these projects that I was doing years ago, video projects I was doing years ago, I'm never going to reopen those projects. I probably will never go through the source footage, even though I know there's stuff in there. Or do you hold it all thinking like maybe one day some AI tool is going to come along, just scan it for you and categorize it for you and make it all retrievable. Like, I mean, I don't know. Like, what's your approach?
0: Now, there's an angle I hadn't considered for AI. Let's go through all my thousands of hours of drone footage that I took when I first got my my first drone.
1: Wouldn't, I mean, you know, as soon as you delete it, they're going to come out with some sort of project like that. They'll go through and auto-categorize, auto-tag, auto-locate.
0: It's an interesting discussion, actually, and I think it speaks to a strategy that I adopted. So my storage is kind of divided into two halves. I've got an ephemeral area, which is typically what I use MergerFS for, and that is often for stuff which has been acquired, wink, wink, nudge, nudge.
1: I don't know what you're talking about.
0: Is very easily replaceable, you know, so commercially produced stuff, right?
1: You could go buy that Blu-ray again and back it up again if you needed to.
0: Yes, sir. I'm not talking about the drone footage of my trip to Croatia in 2016, for example, where I'm never going to be on that day again in history. And, you know, I think for me, anything that is completely irreplaceable, no matter how asinine it seems or how inconsequential it seems to you now, there may be some point in the future where you look back and think, oh, I wish I had the footage that I took in the car on the way from New York back to Washington when I went to the Ubuntu Summit, you know, 8 years ago, whatever it was.
1: Yeah, yeah, that's true. I would have a bunch of footage from that trip to New York. Yeah, and also, you know, if you get 20, 30 years down the road, that drone footage is a time capsule of an area that won't look anything like that anymore.
0: And, you know, I think of it like this. I put all of that data onto a ZFS mirror or an array of some kind. But in my case, I don't have more than, I've got a 14 terabyte ZFS mirror, which I then replicate to two different places. One in the closet next to me up here. So main server's in the basement, backup server is up here. And then I have my old UK server, as you probably know if you've listened to the show for a while, where everything gets backed up to again. But I look at these files that I'm keeping them for myself, yes, on some level, because they're memories, they are moments in history, moments in time. But I look at photo albums when I go to my parents' houses, and I look back at my parents when they were younger. And I see the way they look at each other, the clothes they're wearing, the vehicles they're driving, the locations they're at. And you can kind of piece together from the stuff you hear about your parents talking about over the years. You can piece together bits of their history that they've either forgotten or just didn't have the time to tell you for whatever reason it might be. And so almost I feel like I'm keeping some of those more unique memories, not for me, but for kiddo when she gets a bit older.
1: Mm. Yeah, I could definitely see that with the vlog too, because there's a lot of footage of them and, you know, their home, their surroundings, all of that.
0: The other aspect is maybe she'll get, you know, the inevitable hand-me-down photo album, look at it and go, what the hell is this? And throw it in the bin.
1: That seems equally as possible.
0: But that's her decision. You know, at least she's then got the option.
1: Yeah. So I decided to keep it for now. And I've gone through and just found other areas I can cut back. You know, one of the things that I discovered is when you have a lot of files, like Final Cut archives or a lot of media files or something like that, there aren't a lot of great command line tools to go through and analyze your usage and give you information quickly. I love NCDU. I've been using it for 200 years. I've been using it before your grandfather was born, but man, is it slow. I mean, so slow. To scan my file server here, it took 20 minutes.
0: 200 years, huh? 200 years.
1: Yeah. Time traveler. So I went out and found a better tool. I found a better way. I believe it's a Rust app, too. It's called Dua, Disk Usage Analyzer. And it did the same exact scan, and I'm not even kidding, in 15 seconds. It was way better.
0: What?
1: Yeah.
0: Oh, no.
1: Yeah, it's way better. So it's called Dua, the Disk Usage Analyzer, and it's a tool to conveniently learn about the usage of your disk space. And you can either just run it against a directory, or you can put it in an interactive mode and browse around the file system and get like actual bar graphs and stuff of the usage. And it works just like you would expect from a tool like this. Quick, easy. If you just want a command line output, you can get that. Or if you want the interactive kind of ncursus style, of course, I was using this over an SSH connection. And then the other thing it touts, I can't really testify either way, Your Honor, but The other thing that the defendant claims is that it also will delete faster than RM can delete large directories and large files. I will say they delete fast. I don't know if it deletes faster than RM, but it works. So I'm pleased with that. And I'll put a link to it in the show notes. It's a Rust tool, so it's available for Windows, Mac, and Linux. And if you want it on Linux, you can just like pull down the binary and just run it. It's also packaged up for a few distros.
0: Shouldn't you be saving the Rust tools for Linux Unplugged with your week of Rust that's going on?
1: Dang it. Well, yeah, I had to save the best one. This is really the best one of the bunch, I think. But, you know, just managing this problem with my server, it does make me realize, like, there is a machine that has been missing from my life. And I have tried the Synologies, I have tried the QNAPs, I have tried using different NASs from like IX Systems, I've tried intermediate boxes, and then I've also done like Unix Surplus and bought old big towers and converted those into NASs, which are really enterprise systems. And so we had a chance this week to chat with two gentlemen, Doug and Mitch from 45 Drives, who you're about to meet. And 45 Drives is setting off to develop a quote-unquote home lab server that kind of sits in this area, that kind of bridges the gap between the enterprise gear and the consumer gear. You know, something that isn't $5,000, but something that isn't like $800-$900, right? Something you could afford for your home lab, but it's a serious tool, and something that obviously Alex and I would be very interested in. And so they joined us this week. 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It's a great way to support the show while you are checking out the best VPN in the business out there. Simple, secure, a flat mesh network built on top of WireGuard. And you can get it up in minutes. I know you don't have all day anymore to spend on these types of projects. I understand. I've been there. Of course, there's lots of ways you can do this, but TailScale is the ultimate accumulation of what we were hoping WireGuard would give us. It lets you easily manage your devices quickly. You got 5 minutes, you can get it on 3 systems. It'll set up a secure private mesh network where they connect directly to each other. 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That matters because leaving it on all the time means that network is all available all the time. Always. So now you can start setting up your dashboards to use the TailScale IP. Or for Home Assistant, you can start using the TailScale IP instead of the internal IP. 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It starts getting ultimately powerful. With up to 100 devices, you can start putting your containers in there, your VMs in there, every mobile device you've got. 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
0: Well, joining us on the show today, I'm really excited to welcome Doug and Mitch from 45 Drives. Doug is the president and co-founder, and Mitch is the lead storage architect. Welcome to the show, guys.
2: Thank you very much.
3: Yeah, my pleasure. Happy to be here.
0: And we thought we'd talk to you today. I probably, like most of our audience, spend probably a bit too much time on Reddit. And I saw your post recently about the upcoming Home Lab server that you guys are working on.
2: 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But we got a group of people who love computing and we love storage. We love big monster beasts and 19-inch rack mount cabinets that, you know, weigh 100 and 40 pounds or something for our, you know, they're fun to play with. We got computing in our blood, and the home labs world has always been, you know, it's been exciting for us. And, you know, a lot of us are involved in that ourselves. You know, Mitch is hugely, I'm not so much anymore. I'm just getting a little bit older and to involve my entrepreneurship, but Mitch is deeply into it. So we have a bunch of fans of the home labs world, and but we've never really made a product for it. So that's our heads have turned there.
0: I've been familiar with your products for a very long time through various very famous YouTubers, the Storinators, all that kind of stuff. And I've drooled over your gear for many years. But, you know, the price ranges of those products, they're not aimed at home users like me. So I am super duper excited that you guys are targeting this segment.
3: Yeah, we've got a whole lot of fans that kind of have been homegrown over the years with a lot of our YouTube campaigns, with a lot of the influencers. And like, all the techies, all the people that work here that are on the tech side are like me. We're all deeply ingrained in this stuff. Like it's not just a job. It's our life and our really passion, right? So I'm super excited about finally being able to start to offer something that I would be able to afford, you know what I mean, normally for something like this. So yeah, it's huge for me for sure. And I'm very excited to roll this out.
1: So I've been wondering, I kind of get the sense that you might be closer to market than the post on Reddit 1 month ago kind of implies. You were reaching out to the community and asking for input on what would be a great server that fits somewhere between the consumer NAS that you can buy, say, at Best Buy right now, and a massive multi-$1,000 big enterprise system. And I don't know, I guess reading through this post, I kind of got the sense that you already have a system in mind. You kind of have at least a target in mind. Can you share sort of what that vision is?
2: Sort of.
3: We do things very fast.
2: Yeah, yeah. And so our development, yeah, will be really fast. We have a sister company called Protocase that's the fastest manufacturer in the world. Does metal and like surround electronics. It does electromechanical assembly and the like too. So we have that there, and it's lightning fast to do it. But you know, going to this market, we got to figure out exactly what we can build. If we use the analogy and say what we make in the professional and enterprise market is it's an 18-wheeler. So it's a big double trailer 18-wheeler, and you got 800 horsepower turbo diesel and big stacks and incredible power to it. Great, but it's too expensive for home use, and it won't fit in your driveway.

0: really is our question. Once we get our hands our minds wrapped around starting point, there's going to be a line. And let's get our minds around the starting point. It will be pretty quick by the time we get there. But we're still trying to figure out exactly what it is.
1: I see. So there must be some kind of target applications that you want to make it possible for the end user to run. There must be some sort of workloads that you're thinking of, and storage and applications are both part of that.
2: Absolutely. Absolutely. So we take a look at like what I think the average home user would do or the home lab user would do. And then we were like, okay, let's take a look at these things, right? Like a lot of people will run a hypervisor or some sort of compute. A lot of people are running media servers. A lot of people are running things like Nextcloud, VPNs, all those types of things, right? So we wanted to, rather than throw those out there though, we just wanted to say, hey, what are the top five, top 10 applications that you guys are interested in? And, you know, we really love the idea of having the ability of, you know, one-click containers to, you know, deploy a Plex server or a VPN or something like that. But we also want to leave the wires hanging out, so to speak, for the more advanced users that really want to get underneath the hood and do some customizations on the Linux side. And that was a big part of when we developed Houston, which is our user interface or web user interface used to manage our storage servers. And that was a big part of that as well, is we want to make it easy and simple for a lot of our users and our customers that aren't highly technical Linux users, but they need to be able to do everything that a very highly technical user can do. And so anything that you do in the command line doesn't get overridden by the UI and vice versa. And so we want to take that same approach to the home lab market as well and have it best of both worlds for both types of users.
0: And if I could add in that too, there's a fundamental thing, storage power. We take it for granted around here. We got our group, the group that Mitch works in that does architecture configuration and service. And we get to move around massive amounts of data and get to move it very, very quickly. We love it. It's great. You put a huge machine together. You set up, you got a bunch of data in there in well thought out arrays with redundancy, but parallelism in it. And, we help people, do crazy transfer rates where we're getting, 5 gigabytes per second flowing out of a single box. And, doing single client transfers, filling a 10 gigabit line and just one transfer to one client. And it's fun and it's doable. Anybody who loves Linux, we can teach people how to tune things up and do that kind of stuff. But, a question for us and what we do and what people are going to do with it is to what extent that heavy duty storage, fun to play with, but, do you have the network bandwidth and do you have any place for it to go? And we don't know because, people do all kinds of things in the home lab world, right? It's such an interesting group of people.
3: I love to hear it. And it sounds to me like you're going after that kind of yummy middle where Unraid users meet Proxmox users meet maybe ESXi users. That kind of middle ground where if I wanted to build a server capable of hosting enough VMs to make it worth my while, so say I'm playing around with Kubernetes or something at home, I want to put 64, maybe 128 gig or more worth of RAM in there. A lot of, consumer grade motherboards just can't handle that. And then I think to myself, well, it's a server. I need IPMI in there. Wouldn't it be great if I could just buy an off-the-shelf power supply as well? So, I mean, how are you guys thinking about the actual hardware that's going into this? Are you going to use commodity stuff or are you just providing a chassis?
0: It's price point, It's like we can design whatever. And ideally, the idea of just having a chassis as a base and then putting out some options for, if people want to put, what we'll design to be compatible. So you can put in a consumer grade power supply if you want or the option to put your own motherboard in. But we'll probably look at offering some professional, grade, motherboards that have all the features on it. But, it comes down to price point. It's we're a cost plus company, and in the enterprise market, our systems sell for quite dramatically lower than the legacy enterprise vendors. We call it new enterprise. We'll sell on the same thing. There's no big value pricing and making a grab off it. Well, in the market, it isn't there, but there's cost base in it, right? You want all the bells and whistles. Well, the bells and whistles cost and it's got to flow through. So what I'd really love to do, look, what we do, here's the advantage we have as an organization. We are sort of on the cutting edge of low volume mass custom manufacturing. And we can customize things better than anybody can. And we're just going to really play with that and see what we can do in this market to see what we can do to get options out there, you know, and then the market will tell us

0: you know, we want these initial conversations. They're absolutely great to get us some starting points. And then you put stuff out there and you see where people want to go, right? And what do they want to spend on, right?
1: So. Yep. So anybody listening to this who hasn't seen the posts on Reddit or anywhere else you've posted, what's the best avenue for them to direct their feedback to you?
2: info@45drives.com, I think for now, is something that people can reach out to today, right now. Something that we're working on right now in the background is bringing back the 45 Drives form. So we had a form many years ago, and it kind of went away in lieu of our support page and the way we do support now. But we think that's really important to bring that back. So that is definitely going to be another big thing that's coming down the pipe very soon. And we're hoping that's going to be kind of homegrown and everyone kind of helps each other. But we're also going to have our own service team that is going to be manning it daily. And one thing just quickly, what I wanted to just jump back on kind of what 45 Drives will be offering in the whole app. You know, you look at what do we do right now with our storage servers that's unique. And I think of our density and also our PCB backplane and our node multiplexers. So our PCB backplane is really friggin' cool. I love it. It's a fantastic design that we've done. And the fact that we don't use any multiplexers. So I think those are going to be huge carryovers into the home lab. And I think it will be immensely important to have no motherboard as option as well.
1: I was going to ask, for those of us that aren't familiar with what a multiplexer is.
0: So when you get into large storage servers, one of the things that we do very differently to make it economical to build a very large storage server, the Chinese made large storage servers, they'll plug hard drives together in 5 SATA drives. And typically they're on SATA. Well, everything's in SATA and port multiplication. So typically 5 drives will share one SATA port. When you do that, you end up really, you know, a spinner, you know, we kind of use 200 megabytes per second as its throughput. So, you know, a couple gigabits per second. It doesn't take too many of them before you completely plug up a SATA port. The multiplexing two of them, in fact. Yeah, so you lose bandwidth on it. And it's also, it's a pain in the butt driver-wise. And you try to operate these things, you bump into driver problems. So we did something, you know, we pioneered it a number of years ago in large storage servers. We call it direct wired, you know, direct lane from hard drive through to your HBA adapter, which has the ability to handle the bandwidth of all these drives. So that's it. Yeah, multiplexing is, you know, multiplexing good if you want large archival servers and you want to make them at a very lowest dollar. Mm-hmm. But it's not us. It's not big, fast, strong. So
1: what sort of form factors are you thinking? A rack mount thing or something that sits on a shelf or what?
2: So the feedback that we got back, and I think it's dead on, is we got back 4U, 2U are kind of the ones that we're shooting for right now. And then also it's going to be rack mount, but with the ability to screw on some rubber feet and have something that's going to be pleasing to the eye that you can put on a desk and still be very nice and look good, right? So I personally have a Stornator at home, one of our older versions. And I did something very similar to what you were talking about. Like I put a regular ATX power supply in it. I put a couple Hyper 212 Evo Cooler Master coolers, some Noctua fans, and now it's very, very quiet and just sits right in my rack and is just like a beautiful server for me. I've had it running for a few years. So if we can translate that to the home lab, that'd be fantastic.
1: I love it when you talk to a vendor like you guys, who clearly is actually passionate about what they're talking about, and you jump in and say, oh, I had a Hyper 212 Evo cooler. Like, you obviously are not trying to BS us. You definitely are talking the talk and walking the walk. So what is the thing that's probably going to be the most challenging?
0: We can build that 18-wheeler, that Australian road train with 3 trailers, the biggest engine you ever had. We can build it. It's finding what the market wants. It's just a subtle matching between what the market wants and what makes sense for people and price point and trying to find that. Because if we just go crazy and put out something that has, you know, every bell and whistle and full horsepower and full size, it ends up being a professional line, right? So we got to figure out what works. The chassis is a great idea. We sell chassis, then people can let us know. We can watch what people are doing, getting feedback. What are they putting in for electronics? You know, what are they running on software-wise? Get a sense of that. We can tune into that. That's where we got to get to on it. It's knowing the market. And when it comes down to, as I said, the other end of it is a place that, you know, challenging. We just know we got to stay out of there. Look, we're North American designed. We're more North American manufactured. And we do stuff and, you know, we mass custom manufacture it. If you want cheap, it's not us. We're not exotic price. We're not a Maserati, but neither are we. Your entry-level automobile or whatever, right? It's not it. So
1: we talked about this the other day. You know, some of the big enterprise companies have to pay the state dinner bill, and they charge a lot for the service on the other end as a consequence.
2: You're paying for a triple three times over on the back end.
1: Right.
0: Exactly. I love it. Yeah, that's enterprise sales. You go to buy something, enterprise vendor, they take you to the best steakhouse in town, buy a steak dinner, and you know your organization's paying for it after they buy it from them.
3: Yeah, in the long run. Yeah. Well, Doug, Mitch, this is right up our alley. We look forward to seeing what you guys develop. So keep us posted on how things go. Just let us know when something's developed and keep us in the loop, okay?
2: I would love to come back on when we have a couple more updates for us, maybe a month or two down the road, and when we got something a little closer.
3: Yeah.
0: Yeah, we're just into, you know, feedback, digesting it, just into our creative meetings on it right now to see what we develop. Our development teams, you know, it's great fun for them. It's really a fun project for us. So yeah, we would love to share it.
3: Our sense is it feels sort of like you guys are in the right direction. Sounds like you're building a product that Alex and myself and a lot of our audience would probably be interested in. So
1: I'll buy it.
3: Yeah. We'll chat again soon.
2: I'll hold you to that.
3: Thanks for joining us, guys.
0: Thank you very much.
2: Thank you. Thank you for having us.
3: Linode.com/SSH. 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
1: We got a lot of feedback over the last couple of weeks about Obsidian, a couple of choice quotes from various listeners. Dimitri wrote in agreeing that Obsidian is truly the way, and he suggests SyncThing for Android users.
3: This is a popular one. Not a great option for iOS, I have to underscore, but if you got SyncThing on your desktop or your server and you got SyncThing on your Android device, you can basically use Obsidian Sync, well, that for sync. And multiple people wrote in and boosted in saying it works. I, of course, because I'm a glutton for punishment, I have my primary use case is the desktop. Then my next use case would be my Pi Zelle 7 because I'm an Android user now. But in the garage, I have an iPad with a keyboard that I want to use for notes while I'm working out there. And so I have to be able to sync to iOS. So I did it, Alex. I bought Obsidian Sync. One of my favorite things, and one of the things that really put me over, this is stupid, but when you told me that Obsidian Sync syncs themes and plugins, and that they were per vault, I was in. Because then I could have vaults. So the wife and I are sharing a login, sorry Obsidian, and she just opens the vaults on her devices she cares about. And it works perfectly. And I have them like kind of more minimal plugins. I have a, you know, a nice theme for her. So far, that's working really, really well. I've also had to shift from like the Evernote philosophy of capture everything and then sort it out later to just with Obsidian. I think it works better if only capture the things you think you might need later and link to stuff. And it's just that's just a transition I have to make. But I think it's one I'm going to get behind.
1: It's really interesting for documentation, though, as well. Like if you I mean, I don't typically use the graph view for very much at all, but as I've been, you know, acquiring notes ahead of this track day I did at the weekend for the car, you know, what brake pads did I run? And then even whilst I was at the event, like what were my tire pressures after a certain session and just...
3: Oh, interesting. Yeah. you'll forget.
1: Yeah. You know, it's important to keep a record of that stuff. Like ambient temperature was this. And so my tires came in at the end of this session, this temperature and with this pressure, et cetera. Like normally that stuff would end up in a paper notebook and I'd have to physically go and get it and remember that it's linked in my mind to the car, for example.
3: Right.
1: But
3: right.
1: What I did was just quickly at the track, I just did a bracket 2019 Golf R, and then that linked that back to the main page for the car. And then I have a data view query that looks at every note that has that phrase in it or that backlink in it, and then shows me, it's almost like a table of contents for the car. And then it goes to those sub notes underneath it. And that's that kind of wiki style functionality in plain text notes. I have no idea how they've done it, but it is absolute magic.
3: Yep, the magic is in the linking. Lewis wrote in saying, well, he was perfectly happy with Joplin until the last episode of Self-Hosted, and now he's migrating to Obsidian. Yeah, we had that sentiment come in across the various channels. I'm sorry about that. I hope you are suffering, and I hope it's going horribly for you, so that way you feel slightly, just a little tiny bit of the pain that I've had to feel for the last few weeks, and I hope you continue to endure it. No, not really. But a little bit.
1: It's a good project, I think. And I know at this point we probably sound like Obsidian shills or whatever, but we've got no relationship to them. They're not even really technically a self-hosted app in the truest sense. They're not even really open source either. It's a bit of an awkward one to be talking about so much in the show. But I think from a data sovereignty point of view, that's where it absolutely wins out. And that's you know, always the balance we try and strike on this show is some kind of a pragmatic balance between the various principles and pillars of the different aspects of self-hosting. And for me, Obsidian really wins out because I own the data 100%. You know, they've got the local files on my disk right now in front of me. I can open them in any editor I want, not just Obsidian.
3: Yeah, for me, that was the deal breaker was I had to have the files offline. I wanted to have them locally in a standard format if I could, Markdown in this case. And that's the way exactly that their sync tool works is it syncs the files to your local file system. And the fact that you can put something like sync thing in the back end or Git or something else to move those files if you'd like, I think gives me the option to say, well, okay, I'm done with the sync thing service. Thanks so much. See you later. I'll do another way one day if I want. So I was okay with it.
1: Have you tried mixing and matching sync services yet? I mean, I know the Obsidian sync service works across all platforms, but, you know, it's almost like a insurance policy. Like,
3: I was initially trying to do it over Nextcloud, but then couldn't get real-time syncing to mobile, which really kind of sealed the deal. Because the wife needs the full mobile experience, Alex. You know what I mean?
1: Did your iPhone turn back on yet?
3: Yeah, it did, actually. After it sat for a couple of days, I think it fully drained itself. And then I plugged it in again, and it booted up. You know, I had to do the full charge. So I think maybe it was, like, locked up, and it just wouldn't go anywhere until the phone died. But I tried plugging that sucker into a Mac. I tried plugging it into the wall outlet. All the things. You know, I tried all the track. I tried holding all the buttons you're supposed to hold. I did the whole dance.
1: I feel like Apple's on a weird trajectory at the minute. Do you feel this too? In, was it Ventura, the latest Mac OS? This is going to be a complete tangent from the dock, by the way. But have you ever tried to set a static IP on the new version of Mac OS?
3: No, I don't think so.
1: It's an absolute show. It just doesn't do it. So like a couple of months ago when I was doing all the networking stuff, well, we never talked about this in the show, but I was trying my damnedest to set a static IP on, because I knew what the IP address of a certain thing was on the network. The DHCP server was down. I'm like, right, if I give my laptop a static IP, I can get into OpenSense and turn the DHCP server back on again and everything will be fine. But the new Mac OS? Nope. You cannot manually do that.
3: No.
1: Under certain circumstances, which includes no internet.
3: No way, dude. No way. No way. You're telling me. No way. You're telling me when Mac OS doesn't have an internet connection, it doesn't let you set a manual IP? No way.
1: It's a feature now in Ventura that was it 11 point? God, I don't even know what version numbers
3: that's
1: they are
3: blowing
1: now.
3: My mind.
1: 13 point. I'm on 13.4 over here. Yep. It's frustrating as all hell.
3: Well, at least the machines are $6,000 when you properly spec them.
1: Well, it makes that framework that we talked about in the post show last week look smarter and smarter, doesn't it?
3: Oh.
1: I canceled my pre-order for the AMD one, by the way, because we talked in the post show last week about QuickSync and how if I'm going to use it as a server.
3: One day you might.
1: And the Thunderbolt stuff. Yeah, so I've gone for the pre-order for the i5 framework, which will also be here in a month or two, hopefully, not six.
3: Mm, yeah, that's also nice. I'm still hopeful that that the Asahi project gets a really, really competent headless Linux server setup. So that way I can just use like an M1 Mac Mini as a home server or something. That's what my hope is.
1: I hope so too, but let's be honest, you're dreaming, lad. You're dreaming.
3: I'm dreaming about a Hunnigan who boosted him with 40,000 sats. Just says, great show. Thank you, Hunnigan, for sending in some value. Active Shadow came in with 30,000 sats, sending in from Fountain. Just say, I wanted to say thanks for the show. I was curious if either of you have ever used the VS Code dev containers. I live by them. They keep my base Arch Linux with Hyperland install clean. It allows different versions of languages for different projects and makes sharing the development environment easy. That's a really great idea. I don't, but I do use the VS Code web server. I'm sure you must use that too, Alex.
1: Yeah, I do love the VS Code in a container. I actually use the heck out of it in Home Assistant. It's kind of built in as one of the plugins. I use the heck out of that over there. But I don't know if you remember, we talked about that I went to All Things Open in October. And I went to a talk by a chap called Scott Hanselman, who is a developer, I think a developer advocate over at Microsoft. If you've never heard Scott talk, by the way, and you see him on a conference schedule, ignore all the other sessions that are clashing with him. He is one of the most engaging speakers you will ever have the pleasure of going to listen to. But he gave a presentation about VS Code and the dev containers that are in there. I remember at the time thinking, yeah, these look amazing. Why aren't I using these? And then got home and, I don't know, had to give Archie some scritches and forgot about it. So thank you very much for writing in. I will put this at the top of my list and give it another look.
3: It does look really fantastic. I was just looking it up while you were talking, and it does look great. Kyocera comes in with a row of MCDucks, 22,222 sats. Chris asks about something like Fasten and would it work without insurance. We were talking about that tool that lets you connect to your medical records.
1: Mm-hmm.
3: Easy. The insurance provider isn't responsible for the health records. The doctor's office is. Says that's why it's huge. And Apple Health doing this was also massive. And the idea being that you could electronically connect in over an API, get your medical records and store them yourself, and then just have them next time you go to a doctor or a specialist. What a concept. What an idea.
1: When I read this this boost in the doc, I actually went and looked on my iPhone and looked in the health app. And it turns out I can also connect the Apple Health app into, I think it's the MyChart system that my doctor's office uses. And it works just as well as Fasten, except I assume the data is stored somewhere on Apple's servers as well as my iPhone. I don't know.
3: I think it is stored locally in your health app, but I think they encrypted in the backup to iCloud. Like, you could maybe open up the health app on another iCloud connected device and find out.
1: That's a good point. Maybe I should.
3: That's interesting. Okay. I didn't know you could do that with, I do remember something about being able to pull in records, but I never really know how much to trust the Apple Health app, but I've never heard of anything leaking from it.
1: It's quite nice. Like, you know, the blood test I talked about in the last episode, it showed me all the different, you know, ranges of things that I'm fine for and a couple of things I need to work on and that kind of stuff, you know.
3: It pulled that data into the app and visualized it?
1: In the Apple Health app, yeah. As well as Fasten too. Fasten did it as well. It was great.
3: That's cool. That's useful. And if it truly is private, that's really great. Legit Salvage comes in with 10,000 sats. Hearing you talk about your notes made me think, are you talking about notes and document management as the same thing? Do you distinguish the two? Since I haven't found any open source solutions yet, I don't have a good comparison. Closest I would think with the Microsoft world would be like using OneNote for notes versus SharePoint. OneNote would be more creating data like grocery lists, you know, things like jotting down phone numbers, other things. And SharePoint would be the finished searchable product, scanned mail, receipts, warranties, documents. I currently use the Notes app in Nextcloud. It works, but I'm not satisfied. I'm also searching for the SharePoint replacement out there. I want to pick up a nice document scanner to scan every piece of paper in my home and any documents going forward and make it searchable. Something like paperless Nginx, perhaps? I haven't tried it yet. What are your thoughts?
1: Well, I've tried both of them a couple of years ago. Was it last summer? We went back to England for my sister's wedding, and my wife is a music teacher. She teaches piano, clarinet, that kind of thing over the internet and on Zoom to some people, and some people come to our house and that kind of thing. And she wanted to scan in the sheet music and have it searchable with OCR, for example, for various different pieces of music, rather than carrying 25 piano books across the ocean.
3: Yeah.
1: And we use Paperless really heavily for that. And I think she still uses it for those particular books. But there's no reason why. I mean, OCR is OCR, really. I mean, there are different qualities of recognition, I suppose. But it's really up to you how you divide these things up. I mean, the context switching of documents versus notes, that line is a gray one, and really only you can draw it. And it depends whether you want to have everything in one place or have, like you say, bills and receipts and that kind of stuff in one place, and then your... Well, like I talked about, like tire pressures and stuff, you know, that kind of, you know, in the moment notes information somewhere else. It's your knowledge base. It's up to you, I guess, how you draw the lines in it.
3: Been thinking about the same kind of questions. I'd love to know your thoughts. Anyone out there listening or Legit Salvage, what you come to, it is useful to have all that stuff. And as somebody who pictures themselves on the road for multiple months at a time, you want to have a system for inbound mail and scanning it, and you don't want to carry all that around. So I'm always interested in people's thoughts there. I want to say thank you, everybody who boosted in. We do the top four boosts on the show. Todd from Northern Virginia also came in with a row of McDucks, but didn't have a message, but just wanted to give him a shout out. And thank you, everybody else who boosted in. We do rate them. There are some great ones in there. And Gene Beans gave me some tools to check out, a few things to look at. So thank you, everybody. If you'd like to boost in the show, I say go get Albie, getalbie.com. Top it off with some of them sats, and then head over to the podcast index. We have it all linked in the show notes. You can just boost right there from the website. And of course, you can also subscribe to the show via the membership program, and you can support it with those Fiat Fund coupons. We absolutely appreciate those members. That is at selfhosted.show/SRE. You get an ad-free feed as a thank you. And that post show Alex was referring to. What post show? Yeah, our members get a post show. And it's just a way of saying thank you. selfhosted.show/SRE.
1: 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Hooray!
3: They print what you have to work for. What could go wrong?
1: So if you want to find out more about the various different places I'm online, you can go to blog.ktz.me and go to the About Me page. All my YouTube, Twitter, all that kind of stuff is linked over there. If you want to write into the show, you can go to selfhosted.show/contact. Don't forget to let the 45 Drives guys know your feedback on their project as well. I think they said info@45drives.
3: Yeah, and show notes at selfhosted.show/98. Thanks for joining us. Hello. Hey, welcome into Office Hours. It's the 29th episode.
1: What?
3: It's ridiculous. I don't know. Hey, Brent,
4: who's counting anyways? Like
3: you.
4: Oh,
3: yeah. I think you were keeping track.
4: True.
3: Feels like episode 80, if you ask me. But
4: I'm great, Chris. Thanks for letting me sleep in your office this week. It's been nice.
3: You know, Brent, when we sat down to create a podcast studio, no one said, hey, Chris, there's an airport nearby. But that would have been a great, you know, it's like when you realize years later, like, man, that was a rough relationship. How come nobody ever warned me about that? That's what I feel like about the fact that the studio's been set up next to an airport. Like, nobody said, hey, man, I know you got this place, but...
4: And yet you've stuck with this relationship for 10 years?
3: 15, I think, something like that. Yeah. Yeah. Well, you know, I rethink it every time an airplane goes overhead. So it's not too often. You know, it's not, I don't really dwell on it or anything, you know? I'm not trying to, like, start a show when an airplane's going over or anything. You know, we're going to be a little glib this week. We're a little loopy because we're opening up the door to the Jupiter Broadcasting morgue. Ironically, we actually had a show named Morgue. We thought we would talk a little bit about the JB shows of past that have come and gone, why we ran them and why we killed them, and some thoughts around that process. And why not start, before we get to the death of our podcast and our long journey at Jupiter Broadcasting, what if we went back to about 18, 19 years ago from the very beginning at the All Things D, I think it was, the Big D Conference by Walt Malsberg and Kara Swisher, where they had guest Steve Jobs, and he wanted to introduce them to this new thing called podcasting, and he did it live up on stage.
5: Adam Curry is one of the guys that invented podcasting, and he has a podcast called The Daily Source. Let me go ahead and subscribe to that, and we can go listen to his latest one. You know, just click on it.
6: I've actually had to restart the show 3 times. My Mac has been acting up like a motherfucker. I don't know what's going on. I think it's something to do with the file system.
5: Okay.
7: Now, how do you control, say, dirty stuff?
3: Of course you would ask. Now, that was the world's introduction to podcasting in the iTunes store, and that's why I got the name podcasting, because it was really initially focused at the iPod, and you could download them like you would your CD tracks, and you could sync them over to your iPod and listen on the go, and it just took off from there. And so when we first started doing our shows, like a lot of folks that didn't want to bother with the Apple ecosystem were just burning the podcast we were releasing to CDs.
4: Whoa.
3: And they would listen to the CDs in the car.
4: Are you serious?
3: Mm-hmm.
4: Oh, God.
3: Yeah, and for a period of time, we even thought about offering like CDs for sale of sets of the shows for people that would be like in a little jewel case that would have a little album art on the jewel case, and you'd buy like a CD and it would have four something shows or however many would fit on there.
4: I'm reacting quite violently, I think, to that idea. But I, when you think about how TV shows were released back then, it kind of seemed like a natural way to do it.
3: So yeah, and there was still bandwidth issues. You know, just about everybody at that time had a CD player, but nobody had an iPod or an MP3 player, and the MP3 player market was just a crapshoot. Crap devices, you know. I mean, there was a couple gems in there that were awesome. But we were really kind of just trying to get it out any way we could, and the technology just didn't support it at the time. We were eager, though. And I kind of am grateful that we started as early as we did, because we got an opportunity to try a whole bunch of things that, looking back at it now, just seemed like obvious, looking back from this vantage point. Well, that was never going to work. Of course that wasn't going to work. But at the time...
4: You don't know until you're in the middle of it, I guess.
3: Yeah, and so, of course, most people know that we started with Linux Action Show is one of our first shows. There was Castablast and a few other things we tried. But Linux Action Show was our first big show that we tried. And once we had that kind of beachhead, we thought, well, let's see what else we can do. And we tried a series of things, and I thought we'd go through a few of them. We literally do not have the time to talk about all the shows that have come and gone on JB. We did a rough count of somewhere around like 26 shows.
4: Yeah, and then you added 2 or 3 because they weren't actually listed in the places where we think they should be listed.
3: So somewhere around high 20s is how many shows have come and gone. I'm not talking about active shows.
4: Yeah, it's true, right?
3: We're just talking about shows that have come and gone. That's a lot of shows over the years. And for different reasons, we've tried different areas. So I thought, let's break it down by some of the categories that JB has tried over the years. And we took a few different stabs at culture stuff that's sort of geek adjacent, you might say. And one of the more well-known ones, but ones that I really enjoyed quite a bit, was our old show called Beer is Tasty.
2: Hello, everybody, and welcome to this episode of Beer is Tasty. My name is Chris.
8: Brian?
2: That is Brian.
8: Hi, Brian.
2: Beer is Tasty. We're the show where we try a beer, we pair it with some food, and we tell you all about it. And now, if you haven't watched the last couple episodes of Beer is Tasty, we're doing something kind of fun. We went out and got ourselves a big old 24-pack for $18 from Costco. These are the Kirkland Signature beers. They're Costco-labeled beers. Now, they're not made by Costco directly.
8: They're made by, specifically, Hopfen und Malz Brewing Company in San Jose, California.
2: Now, they don't agree. The internet doesn't say that's who makes it. Who says, what's the internet say, Jeremy?
9: What is it? Gordon Biersch.
8: Gordon Biersch.
2: Says.
3: So that was one of our more popular series, was the Kirkland Costco beer series. Because, of course, people love to go to Costco and pick up a beer. Hadn't even considered when we did it. And we tried a few other things like Bar is Tasty in that category. Women's Tech Radio. I tried a few other shows in that area. But one that I think is a long time listener favorite is the Faux Show. And so both Beer is Tasty and the Faux Show, they kind of suffered from the same issue long term. We loved both those shows a lot. And the Faux Show was special because in some ways it was sort of a spiritual successor to this. What we're doing is like a show for the community. Beer is Tasty was a show that was like a hangout with the community show. Like, hey, you're not doing Linux now? Let's talk beer. Both of them kind of thought would be like adjacent to the main shows, but they never really picked up a lot of traction. But here's an example of the Faux Show.
10: 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Today is Wednesday, July 25th. My name is Angela.
11: And my name is Chris.
10: And as most of you know, The Faux Show is not a real show. It is a social experience because I don't look at you. I look at the chat room, which I have here on my iPad.
11: Oh, good.
10: Wait, supported by an MSI Win running Linux.
11: Yeah, that's true. Holding it up. I have it full screen on my screen.
3: So we'd have the chat room embedded in the video stream of the show. So this was recorded in 2012. And that was pretty new. People didn't really put chat rooms embedded. I didn't know anybody that did it back then. And it was a pretty like rickety technical setup to make it work.
4: Right.
3: But it was nice because the whole show was for the community. So to be able to actually have the chat embedded in the video stream, I thought was a nice touch. And we kind of used that technique over various shows over the years.
4: It seems to me like you implemented all sorts of like technical gadgetry to, well, probably because you had a deep personal interest in it, but also it made the shows something unique. Like there's a bit of that feel sprinkled in at least the shows you've touched on so far, you know, the virtual backgrounds and stuff like that.
3: One show where we tried something new technically, but didn't really work out, was a show called Lotso. Have you ever heard of this one?
4: You know, I haven't even heard you talk about this one, so I don't know anything about it.
3: We really took a hard stab at gaming at JB. So a lot of, like, over the years that you've been here, you may have noticed people suggest, oh, you guys should do a gaming show. You should do a gaming show. Oh, child. Oh, child. We have done many gaming shows over the years. And at first, we started too generalized. And this is where I think when we tried a stab at gaming, we realized specializing was going to be some part of the formula for us. But with Lotso, we had to learn that lesson first. And Lotso was a general gaming show. And the hosts, along with me, didn't actually want their faces on video. So I came up with a live silhouette system. So we would be silhouettes on the stream. It was live versions of us.
4: That's cool.
3: But we were silhouetted out. And we would do things like talk about recent game releases or go to gaming conventions. Like here's an example of an episode from, looks like 2010. So we're going back to 2010 now.

0: Hello, everybody, and welcome to Legend of the Stoned Owl. We like to call it Lotso. And my name is Chris.
1: I'm Justin.
2: And I'm Alan.
0: All right, we are excited about tonight, you guys, because it is our PAX roundup. Last weekend, we attacked PAX. I mean, seriously, we got all up in there. All of us went down with cameras, all kinds of stuff. We went nuts.
2: Attacked it in the face.
3: Now, the audio sucked back then. You know, the audio really sucked back then. EQ was hard. Minimac, I saw you had a question go by, and I wanted to let you jump in before we keep going on. Go ahead.
4: Yeah, I remember. I listened to the folk show. When did you stop it? Because it gives me an indication from when on I started listening to Jupiter Broadcasting.
5: Was it faux years after it started?
3: I don't know. I can't quite remember. I don't know if we officially ended it, but then when the Linux Academy acquisition came along, it might have kind of just been...
5: No, it wasn't going...
3: Right. I don't know if we'd officially ended it. I don't know.
5: I'm looking at it.
3: I recall that it was a hard one because it was really, you know, it was a show for the community and they enjoyed it. We were both, you know, parents. We were doing it in the evening and, you know, we'd get a couple thousand downloads or maybe, you know, it's a tough call on those types of shows.
4: Mm. So in the chat, they say that you stopped like around 2015.
5: Well, that's pretty good. I've got October 30, 2015 is the final episode, 227th episode.
3: Yeah, right on. Mm.
4: So I started probably listening to Jupiter Broadcasting in like 2014. Yeah.
3: Nice.
4: Long time ago.
3: Yeah, it is. Yep. Yeah, Lotso was probably dead by then, now, right?
4: If I hear your voice now, it's so strange. Yeah. You sound completely different now.
3: Well, that's true. You know.
4: You sound like a young boy. Young boy. Yeah.
5: Your ability, Chris, to track history is not great.
3: No.
5: And we know that about you, and we love you for it.
3: The previous stuff, I don't care about any of it, really. I mean, because it's my old Chris stuff. I don't like what old Chris does.
5: Yeah, it's a long time ago, but Lotso, last episode, August 15, 2011.
3: All right. Then we kind of, from there, you know, we specialized a bit. We did Stoked, which was our Star Trek online podcast. That was a blast.
5: I want you to really dig into this one because almost every time I'm here, it comes up at some point. But also, we've been watching a lot of Star Trek this visit, at least for me being here this last week.
3: Yeah, with Picard and the Enterprise F getting a little showcase, I think it's been on our mind just because that whole journey of designing that starship was covered in Stoked. And so it was kind of a fun thing to go back like 10 years and be like, here's when the community member originally created this Enterprise and now it's in the it's on the TV shows, you know. It was a huge production. I guess I would just say people should go check it out if they're curious at all. I wouldn't bother, but
5: what was the premise of Stoked?
3: We got a really early start on following the Star Trek online video game. 6 months before it even came out, we got kind of an exclusive access to it just because of being at a game event. And so we tracked this game, and it was a dramatic following because the game had died, then it had been rescued, and then kind of a rug pull because the entire engine got changed out. But then people were still like, you know, happy to have a Star Trek game, and the story of this plucky little gaming shop that ended up having a success and then got bought and then went through that change and just covered all of that. Plus, like, my co-host got hired by the damn game company because he was so good at the game.
5: That's hilarious.
3: He's still working there. All of that, you know, learning how to do that's one where we really went all in on video production too. And it was a lot of fun to do that. But ultimately, with a lot of these gaming shows, they are really specific to an audience. And that show could only ever be as big as the game could be. And that was a hard limit. And that was even if you got, you know, a good percentage of the gamer base to watch the show.
5: But I guess given that limit, it sounds like from what we were exploring last night, you were telling me all sorts of stories that it was a deeply tight-knit community drove some of the JB forums to evolve because of it.
3: A lot of these shows involve a long struggle of deciding when it is time to end them. I'm thinking, that's what's really sticking out with me right now is, God, it was hard to decide to kill that show. But obviously, looking back at it, it's so necessary that because every show takes time, energy, stress, focus, dedication, grit. Right. Like every week, it's just to do it every week. It's a relationship. It's like being in a relationship. It requires constant work all the time. And you're really the more relationships you take on, the more you're spread out. Right. And that is doing podcast as well.
5: Not to mention most of these were video produced shows. Mm-hmm. And mm-hmm. I think Stoked in particular, you did some really cool.
3: Spent a lot of time. We'd spend all day Saturday, until the evening, you know, recording, streaming, editing. And then I would get up Sunday and spend all day Sunday doing the same thing for Linux Action Show. And so that Saturday was from the crack of dawn till after sunset. And so was Sunday, Saturday, Sunday, Saturday, Sunday, Saturday, Sunday, every week. Two big, huge shows, Linux Action Show and Stoked. And we draw huge audiences for the live stream, 2,000-3,000 people for the live stream. It was huge. So it was rewarding in that sense. It was like, wow, we seem to be hitting some success here, but it became just untenable after. It was like 127 episodes for Stoked and, you know, many more for Linux Action Show. But then we kind of realized, well, we could focus it on quality and we could focus in on execution a bit more if we did audio. And the audio seems to be doing a little bit better. So there were trial balloons into audio as well. And one of the shows that I wanted to try, for whatever reason, forever, is I wanted to do a daily show. And Tech Talk Today seemed like the opportunity to do that. So usually Tech Talk Today would be myself and a co-host, and we'd be just discussing the tech news of the week or of the day, depending on the era of Tech Talks. We tried both. And I tried in that episode to really embrace the audio format. And I'll play a sample of episode 263. It looks like it went on to archive.org in 2018. And this is the episode in 2018. I remember this moment. I had a real aha moment. Now, this is a bit ago now, but I had a real aha moment that Amazon was about to just take over everything and they were going to explode. And it was their acquisition of Ring Doorbell that really made me put it all together. And so that's what this episode of Tech Talk Today was about.
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6: Who's there?
7: It's Jamie.
8: Here to pitch?
7: Who? It's Jamie.
9: Come in.
7: Sharks, wouldn't it have been nice to know who was behind the door before you let me in? With my product, you can. My name is Jamie Siminoff. I'm from Los Angeles, California. My product is the DoorBot. I'm seeking $700,000 for a 10% stake in the company. Consumers are currently spending billions of dollars.
1: In November of 2013, an entrepreneur named Jamie pitched his idea for a smart doorbell on the reality show Shark Tank. But every judge turned him down.
10: I'm out. I just don't think it's for me. I'm out.
1: Jamie forged ahead with the concept, and news broke this week that Amazon is buying his company, Ring, for over $1 billion.
11: Amazon has agreed to buy Ring, a California-based smart home company that makes video cameras, doorbells, and other security tech. The deal is valued at about $1 billion and helps push Amazon further into the smart home market.
1: And why would Amazon want a video doorbell, besides the obvious of getting into home delivery? It's all about going deeper into our homes. Don't think about what Ring is selling today. Think about what they're going to be selling tomorrow.
12: But big picture-wise, what people don't realize is the next set of products coming out of Ring. And those products are going to be alarms.
1: That's Jason Calacanis.
12: So they're going to take the cameras and the alarms and put it together. And the big loser in this will be ADT and those kind of folks who people hate and to charge thousands of dollars to set up a system and then charge you for a four-year contract at $100 a month. People absolutely hate that company. And now there's new products that are coming out where there's nothing down, $20-$30 a month for the service to let the alarm company know, and you can install it yourself. So,
1: but it's not just home security or package delivery. It's clear that Amazon wants to own our homes.
13: In this particular case, it's clear that Amazon wants to own the home.
1: That's Erica Poo.
13: And they want to own the home so that not only do you have all the security and the smart home features, but that it's so easy for you to order anything you need, and then it's delivered right into your home. So it's a closed loop. It's a beautiful, beautiful strategy.
14: Yeah, ADT's down almost 6%.
1: And the experts who used to go on about how Amazon never earns a profit, well, that's changed.
15: Let's get to the revenue. $60.5 billion, that is a beat.
1: And that was just last quarter. The Amazon machinery is geared up and ready to win 2018. And Amazon is in a stronger position than they've ever been.
16: And quite frankly, I think this, you know, this is part of the reason that they're going to open this HQ2 and hire another 50,000 employees. It's because at the end of the day, their goal is world domination.
3: I've always loved kind of putting together episodes where you can use a bunch of different audio for that sort of stuff. So that's what I, I enjoyed like going a little more general tech just because I could pull in all those different things and tell a complete story about, you know, from here to there. But there are so many people doing tech news coverage that it's just not something people needed from Jupiter Broadcasting. Right. And I didn't need to be spending that much time doing a show that people didn't need something for. I wanted Tech Talk today to work out. You know, I stuck with it for quite a while. We did a couple of different iterations of it, too, to see if they'd be successful. But it just wasn't in the wheelhouse of topics that people wanted to hear from JB. And as a podcaster, it's like, oh, but this is really what I want to do. This is so hard. This is where direction I want to go. And everybody's like, yeah, good job. It's not really for me. And, you know, like you could get really upset about it. Or you could be like, well, what is it they do want? And try to think about that and be like, okay, what have I missed here, right?
5: So how do you decide whether that's a factor of just that show or that it's because of the audience that you've built up, you know, with the current list of shows and you're trying something new? And yeah. You just, you know, how do you know how long to give a show to get to the point?
3: I think I would reframe the question to be, what is worth spending your time on? And could you maybe grind out Tech Talk today for 1,000 episodes and build a whole new audience? Maybe. But then you're also competing against 1,000 other general tech podcasts.
5: So you're saying pick a niche that you love and that works well and that you could...
3: That you can actually commit to.
5: Yeah.
3: And then, you know, stick to it. But that makes it sound simpler than it is, because you kind of have to discover a little bit. Like we tried, you know, TechSnap was pretty well received for a while, but even there it was sort of like a really general tech show. It mm-hmm. kind of got a little long and started like drop off started happening in the later parts. Now, you know, with that one too, there is just kind of a natural end to a show after like 300 episodes or whatever it might be for a particular show. So it sort of depends, but for Tech Talk, it was, this isn't the right market fit. Plan B is another example where Plan B was a Bitcoin podcast 10 years ago, talking 10, 11 years ago, talking about Bitcoin and security issues and scammers and all that kind of stuff, which also has one of my favorite intros. Maybe I should play it because I really like the intro to Plan B. I thought it kind of matched up perfectly with a show about Bitcoin and was an opportunity to kind of do like an audio video hybrid kind of style.
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0: Hi, everyone, and welcome to Plan B, Jupiter Broadcasting's weekly talk show contemplating the future and present of Bitcoin with insights for the novice, shop talk for the expert, and opinionated discussion for the interested observer of Bitcoin and related technologies. My name is Chris, and joining me every single week is my co-host, Drew.
1: Well, hello, Drew.
2: Hey, how's it going, man?
0: That's the craziest intro I think we've ever done. That's good, though. I didn't think you had it in you because it's so warm where you're at.
3: Yeah, and I'm pretty tired, so just carry me on through the show, we'll be fine.
0: Well, I'll tell you, it is getting a little warm over here, too. In fact, my wife and I have dubbed my recording room as the fish tank, because the steam comes in from the grass into my office and makes everything wet and damp in here, so if something zaps out, it's because it got a little too moist.
1: That doesn't sound good at all. I don't remember that, but that sounds awful.
4: You know, in a way, I kind of wish I hadn't killed Plan B, because wouldn't it be something to be doing a Bitcoin podcast now? We're watching the video version in studio of this, and I had a price ticker on the video.
3: That's fun.
4: One Bitcoin was $94.80 when we recorded this episode of Plan B back in 2013.
3: Well, you should say what it currently is, so 10 years from now when you're listening to this
4: episode. Oh, good point. Right now it's worth $27,612. Somewhere around, it's been nipping $30,000 for the last couple of weeks. Pretty wild to watch that, and to watch that transformation. So some part of me wishes I could have stuck with it.
3: How did you decide for Plan B specifically that it wasn't working, or was it working for a while?
4: Yeah, actually, it was. This is a good lesson. I think this is one of the harder ones too. If Plan B hadn't died, I never would have started Linux Unplugged. Huh. So the next Tuesday that we paused Plan B, I started Linux Unplugged, and I never went back. So it's,
3: but how did you decide to even make that transition? Like, how did you know that was the moment that had to change?
4: I didn't. So my co-host needed to like go finish up school for a bit and travel. And so we were going to take like a 2 or 3 month break. And so I thought, well, I have all these emails from Linux Action Show that I need to read. So I'll just get on air, hang out with the community. I think we tried Google Hangouts the first time, or something Google Circles, Google Plus related, whatever. And then just read emails. And then that became Linux Unplugged, and it's been going every week since Plan B ended. Just tick-tock, like a clock. And I think what it shows you is there's an opportunity cost to each one of these shows. Each show has an opportunity cost. We couldn't have our biggest show if I had kept doing Plan B. Now, would Plan B have turned into a ginormous show? Yes, but it probably also would have changed the entire trajectory of this network. Right. It's funny because podcasters that have been doing Bitcoin podcasts for a few years now are considered like OG long timers. Right. And I'm like, oh.
3: Well, didn't someone like steal the artwork and call thing?
4: Yeah, there's a social media influencer that took the artwork and calls themselves Plan B now, too. There is that. But with the death of Plan B came, you know, Linux Unplugged, which is still going to this day. And has been a
3: Plan C.
4: Yeah. We had a bunch. I mean, there's so many shows I'm not mentioning, like SciByte and all those. But I thought How to Linux might be worth talking before we wrap this segment up, because I felt like How to Linux was one of our later iterations of a shot in the dark that we tried, where we realized we need to be focusing on Linux. So what could we do in Linux that would be a worthy video show? What if we wanted to make something purpose-built for video that was Linux-focused? And I'm going to put a link to this in the show notes, because I'd like to know the listener's opinion on How to Linux, on how it holds up. I wonder if it holds up or not, if we were onto something or not. We only gave it 4 episodes.
3: 4.
4: It was a massive. We were shooting on location and in studio, and we were doing entire how-tos that were incredibly like hard to like work through and then figure out a way to shoot them and make them simplified, and then you got to shoot that visually.
3: It's like a week of pre-production for each episode.
4: So we committed to doing a batch of them, and we'd see how the audience response was. Ironically, the audience response at the time, pretty lukewarm. And that's why one of the reasons we decided not to do it. However, preparing for this episode, looking back at it, episode 1 now has 113,000 views on YouTube. No way. And episode 2 has like 40,000 views or 30,000 views or something like that. So it seems like that this show oddly has found an audience years later, which I thought was funny. This is a visual show, but I think the audio will work. We do have a copy of the The visual on YouTube linked in the notes, though, for the podcast audience that wants to check it out. But I think it still works. You'll get a general sense of the vibe without the sweet pan of downtown Seattle, which already looks old and retro.
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0: 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It is the place you can go at
1: so you can see this one, we're a little more on theme, right? So we've got the Ronald Jenkins music. It's Linux-focused. We've got the Linux Academy sponsor and a how-to podcast. Makes a lot of sense. It's starting to make a little more sense. You can start to see how the lessons are starting to come together.
2: You're starting to focus, sharpen the pencil, and realize what works.
1: Yeah. And apparently this did work, looking at it in retrospect, to a degree. I even like the graphics package still. I actually think the graphics package we use for the show still kind of holds up all these years later. And here's Chase driving.
3: Making the jump to Linux. And first, there are many different flavors of it, right? There's Ubuntu, there's Arch, there's these other ones I haven't even heard of. So I got to figure out what I'm going to pick. There is somebody I can call on. There's somebody that I know that that can really help me. And I'm going to head there now. I think he's going to be the one to help.
4: Hey, guys. Welcome to the show.
5: Hey, Chase.
4: Hey, Chris. By the way, this is Chris Fisher.
5: Hey, guys.
4: He is the host of the world's largest Linux podcast.
1: No, brother. Don't stop it right there. Jeez. But so we had this thing where I was like the Linux doctor, and he had these problems. And legitimately, one of his original issues when switching was there's so many damn distros. Like, I don't want to switch to Linux because I don't want to make the wrong choice. And so we thought, all right, that'll be episode one. How do you pick a distro?
2: I think we're still asking that question.
1: Yeah. Definitely still are asking that question. No doubt about it. And so it was kind of like, all right, so this worked, but video seemingly wasn't gaining traction. I don't know. And then through that, and of course, the sunsetting of Linux Action Show, we kind of now have landed on the lineup that we have today, the format we have today. And of course, we're looking at a whole nother set of changes for 2023. Where a lot of more hard decisions are going to have to be made. That mostly, though, is just due to the advertising market collapsing.
2: Is that a set of decisions that are quite a bit different than some of these other shows?
1: No, not really. I mean, I don't feel like it. I feel like it's a lot of the same, like, oh, we could kill this show, but people really like it. It does. I mean, the thing that's harder this time is all the shows do pretty well, which is a good problem, right? But in the past, you could look at the numbers and go, well, this one's clearly not performing. So that's the obvious one to kill. But we've never only killed just on numbers. We never really have gone in there and just axed it because it's not doing great. We always take in like community engagement and other potential stuff like that. So it's always been really hard. And then afterwards, after like a year or so, it's always like, oh, that was so obvious. And then like the first few months, it's really rough. People, you know, because everybody comes out of the woodwork, listens to that show. And I always feel really guilty. Because I remember when Voyager ended and it crushed me. So, you know, there's that. But there's such a unique and horrible back catalog that is slowly but surely getting worked at. So we may have updates on how you could get to some of this stuff. But we do have some links in the show notes for some of the things that we play today and others that we didn't get a chance to play. So if you do want to check out some of the old crap for some reason, I don't recommend it, but you can. 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
1: Well, I think I want to do, an honorable mention.
0: Sure.
1: Or two.
0: All right.
1: I hear these two shows mentioned quite a bit at our meetups, and I got to agree.
0: Okay.
1: Choose Linux comes up quite often like very listener loved as a show.
0: Mm-hmm. Mm-hmm.
1: And for good reason. I think there were some cool explorations on there. You mentioned, you know, choosing a distro and stuff like that, and that was a great show that explored it.
0: Yeah.
1: Both for beginners and folks who just want to stay up to date with things. So,
0: indeed. That was an unceremonious end to Choose Linux. Mm. Unfortunately, it was just a business thing that the people that owned us at the time decided.
1: So sad.
0: Yeah. What's the other one?
1: I think the other one that sticks out for me is User Error.
0: Oh, yeah.
1: It was like a show like no other.
0: Mm-hmm.
1: And
0: great music.
1: Yeah. And
0: love the end song on User Error. Love that. New music.
1: And we just hilarious, like hanging out with your friends kind of show.
0: Mm-hmm.
1: And I think that's really hard to pull off, but somehow the combination between the hosts, that just really, it worked.
0: That's another show that never performed the way we hoped it would.
1: Yeah, I think maybe there are, longtime JB listeners will know what I mean. Sometimes there are shows that, you know, a huge swath of people can really learn something from and enjoy. And sometimes it's just like the super fan shows. I mean, maybe Office Hours is one of those where, it'll only get so many numbers, but the people who listen are diehard fans. So,
0: yeah. And it comes down to, do we have the time and energy concentration to spare? And when we do, and when we can, we will, you know, keep it on the air, even if it doesn't get the biggest numbers.
1: One last one. It's Friday.
0: Oh, the Friday stream. One of my favorites. I had so much fun. That was really a highlight for me, getting the whole team together, or as many of the team members as we could on a Friday, that everybody was around, and sitting down and doing a stream and talking about whatever, doing crazy antics.
1: See, that was like a show just for the folks that worked in JB.
0: Mm-hmm. And it was like a team building thing, really.
1: The fact, yeah, and it was, I tried to go listen to some of the introductions to some of the shows we're going to talk about today,
0: to get
1: reminded.
0: Uh-huh.
1: And I loved how with that show, it was just different every single week.
0: Oh, yeah, it was.
1: Totally,
0: yeah.
1: Like some great choices by Cheese on song suggestions and stuff. I feel like I'm not doing the network justice in choosing songs, but, you know, maybe I can learn a thing or two from Cheese.
0: You got to just get a back channel going to Cheese. Another show that we did, different intros, a couple of shows, but one that comes to mind is Jupiter at Night, because for a period of time, my co-host Jeremy would sing the intros.
1: Oh, no way.
0: Yeah, he'd sing them. And I wonder if we could find it.
1: That's great.
0: And he had a pretty good singing voice.
1: Wow.
0: Yeah.
1: I'm impressed.
0: And so that was another, it doesn't really come up. These things are so old now, they're even hard to find. Like, they're just basically falling off the internet. If you go to archive.org, you can usually find them. But geez, that's arduous. But we, you know, and also there's another show we did called Joint Failures, where my buddy John and I would do a different intro every time. What was I going to look up? Oh, Jupiter at Night. I wonder if we could find a version of Jeremy belting it, you think?
1: I'm looking in our super secret archive here. And,
0: Yeah.
1: I guess the last episode was titled Needs More Cowbell. So I think you get a sense of what it...
0: Probably. Well, let's get into the boost. Damn straight, y'all. And Marcel comes in as our booster, our baller booster, is this week with 20,000 sats. JB has the best sponsors. Thanks for keeping it on theme. I just heard an ad for a factory TV dinner and a Linux sysadmin podcast. I know the sponsor scene is pretty bleak right now. I'm hoping my boost and Jupiter.party subscription help you say no a little more often.
1: Mm,
0: thank you, Marcel.
1: That's very kind.
0: Appreciate that. It's a small business, and I do estimate we're going to have about probably half the ad load that we have today. In probably at the end of the quarter or at the beginning of H2, depending on when the contracts for different sponsors end. And that means, 50% cut in sponsor revenue.

0: which is our largest source of funding. So we will be seemingly pausing one or more shows that we can figure out and kind of move things around to keep going. And then the shows that remain will be the shows that get the most boost and membership just because there is a base cost to running them and base cost to just keeping the business going. And then if we can get that covered, I will live a lean life. I mean, I already do. So I'm probably, you know, it's going to be a rough year for me and it's probably going to have many years of consequences. But my thought is we'll keep it lean and mean, keep the stuff that we can going. And then when things turn around, we bring back those shows and whatnot. And maybe not all of them come back. Maybe they do. Maybe they don't. We'll just see how the market recovers maybe early next year if we're lucky. Linux Teamster comes in with 5,000 sats, who also sent me some great ESP gadget tips.
1: Ooh.
0: He said he loved having Michael on and hope he comes back soon. I agree. It's always nice to check in with old friends and see what they're up to and chat with them and get another podcaster's perspective. Speaking of another podcaster, Mere Mortals podcast comes in, which we were listening to on the drive down today, with a adorable row of ducks. Our first row of ducks that I'm at least playing a sound effect for. And they write, oh no, I started my podcast in 2019, 2020, and 2021. I'm right in the multi-danger zone. The danger zone.
1: Danger.
0: Yeah, we were talking about how podcasts that launched in those years seem to be fading at a high rate. But you've been in podcasting for a while. Can you tell which ones will last 10 plus years when they're less than a few years old?
1: That's such a great question.
0: Yeah, we were talking about this last night and this question. And I think what was my answer? My answer is, I couldn't tell you which ones are going to last, but I can definitely tell you which ones aren't.
1: Yeah, right. Well, that's maybe, I don't know, 70% of them.
0: Yeah. I can listen to, this thing. No. And, you know, it's so obvious, too. Like, I can listen to a podcast. I can tell you nobody's going to listen to it, too.
1: Well, okay. Can you distill that into, like, I don't know, 2-3 factors that are guaranteed misses or?
0: Disclosure.
1: Okay.
0: I really suck at this. I struggle to learn something. I learn it, I internalize it, and then I cannot really even identify the fact that I do it. But if I were to think about it, I would think, how cohesive the hosts are, the energy level, how prepared everybody seems, and the amount of energy they were willing to put into the show before time. You know, you can tell when one host is under-prepped and one host is over-prepped. That mismatch in dynamic will cause resentment between the hosts and cause things to fall apart. If one host is putting all the work in and the other host is just sort of dragging their ass and showing up, inevitably, unless there's some sort of prearrangement or structure, inevitably that causes conflict. You can also just kind of tell, like, if they're not putting the effort into the quality, if they're not really thinking about the show very much or thinking deeply about it, those types of things.
1: I've noticed as well, sometimes, you know, they got great ideas for the first 3-5 episodes, and then you're listening to episode 10 and it's like, wait, there's no topic here.
0: And then sometimes, you know, what I think, if you've ever wondered, why do all these podcasters have so many podcasts? Like, do you know any professional full-time podcaster that doesn't have multiple podcasts?
1: I know Rogan.
0: I know them. And sure, Rogan, yeah. Yeah, but Rogan kind of doesn't count because he also does the fight stuff and he does, like, the Netflix comedy stuff. So he's doing a lot of stuff, right, for income. But somebody who just does full-time podcasting, they inevitably launch multiple podcasts. They inevitably grow horizontally. So why is that?
1: I would guess it's because of revenue. The more shows equals more dollar.
0: More ad inventory. So you can only have so many ads in a podcast. Like, this one could probably have one more. We have one ad. I didn't want to overdo it. This one has one ad because it's a show for the community. And the reality is, you can really fit 2, maybe 3 ads in an hour-long podcast before it gets really obnoxious and you better do it right.
1: Then it becomes YouTube, right?
0: Right. So at that point, you got to have more podcasts because you could still have sponsors knocking on your door. Or you could have, maybe you're good at selling. You need more inventory. Well, the only way to get more inventory is to scale out horizontally and have more podcasts. But then you have all these new relationships and they're all requiring your energy and your time and your thought. And, you know, like when you have 3, 4, 5 shows, you're never able to spend an entire week thinking about the next episode. But that's the audience expectation. If you only listen to Office Hours or Linux Unplugged, your expectation is that we're all in on that show and we're that's what we're thinking about and working on all the time. And so that's the pressure we feel. So that's what we try to deliver. But the reality is, each show gets that level of attention. And it's not human. It's not sustainable by a human long term. The podcasts scale out to make money, and then they kind of become this massive weight of production. Then you have to scale up the team to help support these shows you have running, which then increase your costs, which then means you need more sponsors, which means you need more ad inventory. And what you ultimately get in this model is the mainstream media. That's where you end up.
1: I don't like it.
0: Right. So that's why I'm not really interested in running. What did Marcel call them?
1: I think it was toothpaste or.
0: Yeah, something like, like some sort of factory toothpaste delivery or TV dinners or something. Like, I'm not interested in toothpaste delivery commercials or anything like that, right? Like,
1: could you imagine getting up nice and early before a show, showing up at the studio and.
0: Yeah, could you spend 18 years building something, right? Making your own career, building your own business just so you could come in there and sell toothpaste. How would you feel about that? It's not good. It doesn't feel good. So
1: it's minty fresh.
0: Maybe it's good toothpaste. Yeah.
1: But yeah, I guess the question I have is like, okay, you're so many podcasts this year are at the mercy of, you know, just less advertising.
0: Mm.
1: So we'll see necessarily some of them vanish, could whether by choice or not.
0: Could be a good year for value adoption. You know, like, seems like we're going to be testing a lot of these ideas we've been talking about.
1: We also don't know how long this like drought, sponsored drought will last.
0: Mm.
1: So.
0: And you have to imagine too, like the audience is probably feeling pretty tight because things are feeling tight for me these days.
1: Of course.
0: And so that's it. So that even though, so the sponsor market's collapsed, but we don't really know where they, you know, how much support we can get from the audience yet. So that's kind of what's going to scale it. Not sponsors. And then if the sponsor market improves, what I would love to do is build back where like the sponsor revenue is like 30%, not 70%. Right. So we just build a replacement for that sponsor revenue. So when the market recovers, then we engage with sponsors, maybe some sponsored episodes. Like, a sponsor like Linode is such a great fit. It just seems obvious, right? Like, so some sponsor like Tailscale, some sponsorships just make sense. But maybe other sponsorships might make a sense more for like sponsoring an event or a trip that we go on or Linux Fest, right? Something that is, we work with them on a set project for a period of time. Then we move on and it's not like they're in the show all the time or something. Like, there could be something there too, where because costs and payroll are being covered by value for value from the audience, we bring that in and it's like, okay, this pays for these upgrades or this pays for that trip or, you know, something like that. And it's kind of a different relationship with sponsors, not as directly impacted on content and things like that. Or maybe, you know, and with a mix of something else. I don't know. I think it will be a hybrid model, but I would like to turn the dial down on the sponsorship stuff. And if going through basically a drought or a famine for this year and early next year is the way there, if I'm doing this for the next 15, 20 years, I guess I'll take that.
1: It's the long game.
0: Yeah. I'm playing the long game. Yeah.
1: Well, at what point is JB going to sell like the JB yacht and that condo we have in Tokyo? And...
0: Right. We have all this property. We'll just sell off these. Don't forget all those office spaces that we set up
1: in
0: with
1: Dubai.
0: Microphones and with sound insulation. We've never used them. Never. Well, I've never even been there, but
1: we might have.
0: Seemed like it might need it.
1: Yeah.
0: And I wanted to buy it while the prices were high. So, you know, we'll just sell those and be fine. Yelp comes in. I don't know. Not didn't get that right at all. But like, you know what? It's a hot boost with 6,000 sats.
2: Coming in hot with the boost.
0: They're using Fountain. First time boosting. I've been using Fountain for a while now. Switching to Podverse to give that a try. So I'm emptying out my Fountain earned sats. Been loving many of your shows and I'm giving back. Thanks for the hard work. Well, thank you. You know, this is something we get from time to time when people move podcast apps. And like, you know, I mentioned it is a Lightning Network. It is an open network. You could send the sats from Fountain to Podverse. I'm also not going to say no to your sats. And I appreciate that you think of us when you're doing this.
1: It is sweet.
0: It's funny because I've seen this from time to time. I'm recently back on Fountain. Still love Podverse, but back on Fountain just to see what they're up to. And I do bounce around. And Castomatic on the iPhone is pretty great. I made this comparison in LUP this week, and I think it is actually apt, as I feel very much like I used to do back in the Mandrake days of Linux, where I would try a desktop distro, and I'd love it, But then another desktop distro would solve a problem. I'd be like, oh, look at this new config system they have or whatever. So I'd switch over to that distro for a while. And I'd be like, oh, but I'm really ready to try this new, you know, I think it was just KDE4 or whatever. I'm really ready to try this new desktop. And all right, I'll go try this distro for a while. And I would move around. But because it's all Linux, it's all open source, it's portable. You know, it's doable.
1: It's your curiosity leapfrogging.
0: And it's just innovation at a rapid pace. And that's where these podcasting 2.0 apps.
1: It's an exciting time.
0: It is. It is really neat to see after essentially 18, 15 years of stagnation.
1: Mm-hmm.
0: GeneBean comes in with 8,540 sats across three boosts. He says, gee, I wonder if there's a tool that allow you to transcribe all your episodes so that you could search the text for where the fighter jet story was told. Maybe you'd hear someone whispering about it on podcastindex.social.
1: Oh. This is a bit of a dig at our not being able to
0: remember
1: which episode or which show even that we had mentioned that story.
0: We're spazzes.
1: Yeah.
0: We are playing with Whisper. We don't have it all set up. There's so many projects. Makes me want to go to sleep. But yeah, you're right. We do need something that just auto transcribes everything, puts it into a search. And then we just look for Brent's crazy fighter jet story. And even wouldn't it be better if it was something that was like maybe a bit of a large language model on top of it so it could understand? So we could just say, hey, when did Brent share a fighter jet story?
1: You know, it's crazy that 6 months ago we were talking about this, like integrating Whisper and all these other technologies into the website. And you just wait a little bit and all of a sudden you've got even more possibility. We just need to get our butts off the sofa.
0: That's why we got to implement it, because the longer we wait, the more we can think of. Gene continues with the row of ducks. Maybe one day you can talk to Michael and crew about adding value for value revenue streams, too.
1: Oh.
0: I don't think they see past the, quote, it's crypto to the real point that it's just a way for us to contribute directly and quickly and can be easily converted right back to dollars. Yeah, you're right. This is something I think people forget, is that the sats are digital and you could so quickly convert them that if you just wanted to take the boost and cash them out, you could. We had a little fun last week. When we didn't have office hours, we traveled out to a place to get some tacos, a little hole in the wall here near the studio that I wanted to take Brent to. And I decided that we would try, as a bit of an experiment, to take some of the sats that were boosted in on the node and buy the tacos with the sats, sat tacos. And there's probably 1,000 ways to solve this, but man, did I not just have the easiest time doing this part. I have the Zeus wallet on Android, but it's also available for iOS. That'll connect directly to my node. It'll even manage some of the Lightning. It sees all the Lightning channels. It's really cool. And from the Zeus app, which was connected to my node over Tailscale, I sent like the, I don't know what it was. It was $30 worth of sats. I sent those sats instantly over Lightning to the Cash App. Immediately shows up in the Cash App. It's so awesome. It just feels like magic. And then in the Cash App, it's like one or two taps to sell those sats. So I instantly then converted those sats to cash, and I have a Cash App debit card, which is they'll ship you a physical debit card, but it also will create a payment card in Apple Pay or Google Pay, whatever you might have. And so you have, if you go to a terminal that allows for wireless payment, you can pay with your phone. So in 15 seconds or so or less, I sent the sats from my node over Lightning to the Cash App, instantly sold the sats to cash, went in with my phone and paid for the tacos using Apple Pay. And we bought sat tacos. And, you know, you could argue, sure, you didn't pay with sats. And you're right, I didn't. If the terminal was updated with a new experimental firmware that supports Lightning payments, I could have. But I actually think one of the powerful things about a truly decentralized digital currency is that I can convert it instantly into any other currency. That's one of its powerful attributes. I could also go and get it in exchange for something else, but I chose cash, right? But it could have been euros, or it could have been some sort of Canadian loony thing or whatever. Could have done that. And I chose USD. And I did it instantly, and I was able to load it on a debit card immediately, because as soon as it's cash in the Cash App, it's on the debit card, and go do a phone payment and buy those dang tacos. It was awesome. And so I really feel like, if you're not even open to the idea of boosts, you're kind of just leaving a great, great connection on the table. Because I was telling Brent last night, as we were kind of pondering what to do in office hours, that even if something went crazy and Bitcoin went to zero, And I literally cannot conceive of a scenario where that happens. Because I was going to say, even if Bitcoin had some major flaw and everybody panicked and it went to zero, they would patch that flaw. Everybody would upgrade and the price would skyrocket again. Right? It's a peer-to-peer system. The only way to get rid of Bitcoin is to turn off the internet. It is literally that toothpaste is not going back in the tube. But let's just have a scenario where Bitcoin completely collapses and they just shut down the Bitcoin network. You know, turn this thing off. I wouldn't regret the boosts for a second.
1: Mm, that's a great metric.
0: It's that connection. It's those messages from the community.
1: Yeah, it's created this ecosystem of like just, I mean, it's rightly named a boost because we feel a boost every time we read them and interact with them and we get to talk about it right back. It's super fun.
0: And something we don't mention enough because it's just so transparent and automatic that we don't have to deal with it, but it's the splits. You know, when you boost into this show, Brent gets a split.
1: Thank you.
0: I get a split. Drew gets a split. The network gets a split. All automatically, all transparently, it's listed right there in the RSS feed. You can go get a visual of it on the podcast index. You know, no backroom deal like, okay, well, this sponsor is going to pay this much on this show. You get this percentage and the audience is no transparency to any of that, which is the norm. And with the boost, it's transparent by default. I mean, sure, we could have some sort of backroom deal where 100% of the sats goes to the network and then we divvy them out. But why not take advantage of the native technology and make it obvious and transparent? There's no like confusion about it. It's so awesome. And the splits are going to be such a big deal. I think the time value lock splits that they talked about in the podcasting 2.0 show this last episode, where now when you're playing, once all the podcast clients update, a specific section of the podcast can have a split that goes like 80, 90% to one person. So say you want to play a song, right? That split during that song goes to them. And then when the song ends, it's back to the regular set.
1: That's really what YouTube needs. Instead of just banning your video altogether because you played, I don't know, the Eagles or something, that is the solution. I can't believe they're not thinking of that a little bit more aggressively.
0: And that is also part of Gene's follow-up boost, is that it's that time value lock is becoming part of the spec.
1: You know, we did have a question in one of the Matrix rooms this week.
0: Oh, yeah.
1: And I think it's related to this topic. The question was, hey, as a listener, how can I, is there a way that I could see every boost that's been sent into JB to just kind of follow along at their own pace?
0: That's a good question. By function in the Fountain app, yes. So if you use Fountain, you can go to the boost and you should see the boost from all of the apps in Fountain now. There does seem to be a little more traction about cross app Lightning comments taking off. There's been a lot of discussion about which way to do standardized cross app comments. Fountain kind of went all in on Lightning, and we're just going to use Lightning, and Lightning messages and comments in the app in there are Lightning based, and it does seem to be working for them. So I think that success they're having is having some kind of effect on the rest of the podcasting 2.0 community. So we may eventually see the boost show across all shows. Outside of that, I mean, conceivably, there would be a way to build a tool that could read the blockchain, of course.
1: Sure, sure.
0: But outside of that, if you're not in the value split chain, I don't think so. I'm probably wrong, though. But not that I know of off the top of my head, other than the Fountain app. But if other apps implement the cross-app Lightning comment stuff, then any app that has that. Because it is all out there. It is. Dasha comes in with 9,494 sats across two boosts. You love seeing Michael on the show. He loves podcasting crossovers, as he says. He loves seeing people that are part of the JPU, the Jupiter Podcasting Universe.
1: Nice.
0: He says he would also be sad to see office hours go, but if it's draining or otherwise hurting lives or JB, it makes sense. Maybe a middle ground, it would be once a month or something like that, just so we can wean off, just an idea. He goes on to say, I can't remember if this was suggested before, but Drops of Jupiter could be a cool new name if you're still looking. Might have some SEO conflict there. He followed up to second Brandon's bits from last show. The work you put into getting quality sponsors is amazing. I'm a party member. One reoccurring statement that is legit makes me excited to see come through every month. Wow. That's really
1: that's something.
0: That's very sweet. But I frequently listen to the public feed just to hear your ad reads. Keep up the amazing work. I know it's long and hard. thanks for doing what you do.
1: So wait. So Daja
0: is a member
1: for Jupiter to Party,
0: but still gets the
1: but decides to listen to the ads because they appreciate the way you read the ads.
0: I don't think the sponsors would believe me if I told them.
1: It's right there.
0: I know. I don't think they'd believe me, but they the ads do perform well for them, so maybe they would.
1: Oh, that is really fun.
0: That is really nice. It's a nice thing to hear. Well, Zena, aren't you glad we did the episode today?
1: Yeah.
0: See, I was trying to convince you, but, you know, Brent was grousing before the show. You can probably tell he's kind of a grouser and a complainer, so, yeah. PegDoc comes in with 3,333 stats because we're moving right along. He says, just chatted with another listener who used Fountain and now doesn't seem to be able to withdraw stats from it because he's a new user. And you need to listen to a podcast on a daily basis for some amount of time before the withdrawal is unlocked.
1: Hmm.
0: Yeah, you know, I think that is probably to prevent bot spamming. Because if you're issuing out, think about it, this is a tricky problem. Because if you could conceivably, I would think, especially on Android, script something that would launch the app and hit the play button and then play for a bit and just extract the sats. And if you just did that 10, 20 sats at a time, you'd eventually get somewhere. And this is a hard currency, so it's like every sat counts. So I wouldn't be surprised if Fountain is trying to do some kind of spam bot prevention where they verify you're a real human. Plus, it would take days of listening before you had any amount of sats worth withdrawing anyways. So I think that's probably part of their logic too. Don't forget though, because it is the Lightning Network, you could always just grab some sats anywhere, like the Cash App, Strike, whatever, and just send them to Fountain. And you don't have to worry about their whole earn thing. But he goes on to say, I get a bit of feeling that Fountain thinks like maybe they're building a closed ecosystem. And maybe they're thinking more about that than an open ecosystem that I see within Podcasting 2.0. I can understand the financial incentives, but Podverse and Albie show a better way. I kind of agree. I think Fountain has an incentive to build a real infrastructure around all this, you know, provide out of the box boost support. And you can actually do a lot of the, like, they'll be your backend node. They'll be your wallet. They'll do all of that for you if you want. I think there's a place for that, though. And because it's all open protocols, the market can remain competitive. I also prefer something GPL, and I prefer Albie because I can use it across different apps and sites and services. But that said, the Fountain team has done a really good job, and users like using it. And I think what we've seen is when our shows do well on their top charts, we get big numbers. Numbers come in.
1: Yeah, for sure.
0: So they're doing something right because it seems to have the draw.
1: We've recently moved me to Albie.
0: Yeah.
1: Do you want to talk about that a little bit, why we did it?
0: Yeah, so we decided just kind of initially to set you up with your own node so that way we could play around with the self-hosting aspect of it.
1: This was like 8 months ago, more than that.
0: Yeah, maybe almost a year ago.
1: Yeah.
0: And it's been fine, really. Every now and then I've had to like go in there and do like a, oh, there's a big security update, so I got to update your node. Or, oh, the channels are out of whack again, but I need to rebalance them. That hasn't been a huge problem because, you know, you're getting a percentage of the split for the shows you're on. So it's like not quite the same volume that the network node gets, where I do have to more actively manage the channel. So it really wasn't too bad, but every now and then it would happen. And we thought, if we moved you over to Albie, they're kind of managing the whole liquidity situation for you. Plus, they've built some tooling on top of that so you can view the boost and stuff like that. Although I think Helipad's better, but I think Helipad's a lot better, but it's nice to have. And then you don't have to worry about the administration aspect of it. And we don't also then have users that get an error message like, oh, sorry, couldn't connect to that node or whatever might happen. And my node here, at the JB node, the main node, already can generate that error occasionally because of Tor issues. And so when you combine like, oh, if yours is out of liquidity and mine's having a Tor issue, it's just kind of a bad user experience. So moving it over to Albie lets them manage the liquidity. It gives you the tooling around Albie, which is nice. And then kind of the philosophy is you sweep to a wallet, you know,
1: from time to time.
0: From time to time. Because we're not talking huge sums of money here. So you just kind of keep an eye on it. And when it's like, that's a dollar amount I would hate to lose, then you sweep it. Or maybe you sweep before you get there, right? And I think that's a system that'll work pretty well. I don't know if I want to move the network node over there, but
1: yeah.
0: I think for co-hosts and hosts that don't have like a self-hosted setup at home or are not really into this thing, like, you know, I could see it one day maybe Mike gets an Albie account, right? But I've never really suggest that Mike from Coda Radio set up a node because it's just too much work. Why bother? You know, just go stack some sats and then you can sweep them out.
1: And so the way I understand it, this change applies to now and future episodes.
0: Yeah.
1: I would also imagine there's a way of doing it retroactively that would be a bit more difficult.
0: It should. No, it's done at the show RSS level, not the episode level.
1: All right.
0: So we do it across the shows and it would just be a matter of cache. So when the user client re-pulls the feed, they'll get the new value block.
1: Great.
0: So I'd imagine a week.
1: Such a great system.
0: It is nice. Yeah. Dave Jones, the Pod Sage, comes in with 10,000 sats. He says a show from the backyard. Yes, please. We thought about it.
1: Yeah, this morning.
0: We thought about it, Dave. We really did. The problem is it's kind of loud here. I think what I said is we need to go to the woods.
1: I got a place.
0: Yeah?
1: I mean.
0: Your place?
1: We don't have internet, you bring your...
0: Bring the Starlink.
1: Starlink.
0: Well, that's what I was thinking, is we should go to the woods not too far from here, bring the Starlink, set up outside, put the awning out, put the table out.
1: Oh, gosh. Okay.
0: Yeah.
1: Okay. We got to do this.
0: We really should. We really should do an office hours from outside. It's pretty great. It's such a beautiful area up there, and the only thing you'd hear would be the birds, you know? Maybe a deer running through the yard. Chomp, chomp, chomp. You know, they're stompers, so sometimes you hear that. Our last boost this week comes from Elijah, who sent in 1,500 sats. He says, did you guys know Podverse has a skip to preset time feature? Although I never use it. That might have been the app I was thinking of, actually. We're talking about how, like, the podcast that just put all their ads at the beginning.
1: Yeah.
0: You can just set now in some of these podcast apps, like a 5-minute skip ahead. Another note, do you know any good tools for generating podcasting 2.0 RSS feeds? I've been writing all my own scripts to generate them just to get familiar with the spec, but some pre-built tool might be useful.
1: Mm.
0: Respect.
1: Yeah, this is cool.
0: Nicely done, Elijah. If you haven't tried Sovereign Feeds, definitely give it a go. Because I think Sovereign Feeds is a great example of, here's all the things the spec is capable of. Because Stephen B. is really pretty good about, as soon as the Podcasting 2.0 guys cook up something, Stephen B. has usually got it built into Sovereign Feeds. So I'll often use Sovereign Feeds as my example Podcasting 2.0 feed. I'll go in there and it has a download XML feature and I'll just download that sucker and look at what it's generating for me. On occasion, I've needed to tweak a few things, but for the most part, it's pretty solid. You could probably just publish what it gives you. It is a little bit of a wonky workflow in my opinion, but give it some time, work with it before you start using it in anger, and I think you'll be fine. All right. We have what? Yeah, go ahead.
1: Well, it looks like Dan might just have done a live boost.
0: Oh, I need to check on that. Thank you. You're right. Ah, well, thank you, Dan. Not only is Dan in the mumble room, but Dan sends in now our official baller boost, actually nearly doubling all of the sats that we have made for this entire episode. So thank you, Dan. Hey, rich lobster! Prior to Dan's boost, which I'm grateful for, we had made a total of 69,000 sats this episode. A little low, but I'm, you know, times are tough and I'm happy to get what we can get. Not great, but I'm happy. But then Dan comes in with 67,060 sats, saying keeping the show alive a little while longer. Yes, you are, sir. And I think that means we'll have an episode 30.
1: That's how it works. We don't know.
0: I think that's how it works this week. If we don't show up, you can assume there weren't enough boosts. Because, you know, this is the boost segment's turned the whole thing around for me. I'm in a way better mood now.
1: Great.
0: So, especially Dan's last minute live boost. Thanks, Dan. You're a legend. I appreciate it. All right. Well, if you'd like to send a boost into the show, you got a couple of paths ahead of you. Yeah, warrior. 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It monetizes through a membership strategy. 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Oh, what's that? You want to keep your damn podcast app? Well, good news. Just get Albie. 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It's like a lot of options. I noticed you didn't boost the episode, Brent, but it's fine.
1: It's fine. That's a short. Yeah.
0: You know, if you boost it yourself, then you get a cut of your own boost.
1: That's like kind of a recursive circular logic on it.
0: Yeah, you better watch out. You might get Gary Gensler coming after you for that kind of thing.
1: How do you tax that?
0: Yeah, how do you account for that? It's a good question. Not a question we're going to answer today. Tell you that much. All right, show's over. Office is closing. Everybody's getting out. I got meat to cook. Probably see you next time, though. Thanks for making it. Well, for episode 119, we're gathered together in a kitchen.
2: Yes, sir, we are.
0: And we have a special guest. Mr. Wes Payne is on the show with us this week.
3: Hey, thanks for having me back.
2: We bumped into Wes at NixCon.
0: Yeah.
2: Just now.
3: Of course.
0: Hey, stranger, we said. You want to come talk about home, you know, labs and self-hosting and Nix and stuff?
3: You know I do.
0: Yeah, so we're really glad to have you here. It's been way too long. You have been on the show, right?
3: I have.
0: Yeah.
3: It has been a minute, though.
2: When was the last time we did an episode in person?
3: I think Raleigh, maybe.
2: It's going to be a while ago.
0: Yeah. This is going to be a weird one just because we've never done a podcast in a kitchen ever. Never recorded a JB show in a kitchen before.
2: Here we are. Like a bunch of influencers.
0: Yeah. But, you know, we asked the AI, we said, where's the best place to get an Airbnb in Pasadena, California? And this is where it told us to go.
2: You know, AI is the hot S of the moment, right?
0: Yeah.
2: And I've got a new NVIDIA GPU that I'm messing around with, doing some AI stuff, you know. So we thought we'd dig into that a little bit today, and I've been using some Nix to do it. And
3: heck yeah.
2: Whilst we're at NixCon, felt like the perfect opportunity to trot that out in the show. So here we are.
0: Here we are indeed. And I think, Alex, you were telling us before the show started, we said, wait, stop, that you had found somebody who's made a really brilliant video. They've made one video, and it's this one video.
2: Yeah, if I could only ever make one YouTube video for the rest of my life, and it'd be half as good as this one. There's a video from a chap called Peter Widden, and he has done a 33-minute long expose on training AI to play Pokemon with reinforcement learning. It's an absolutely outstanding video, and it's one of those things that makes you really realize that actually, oh yeah, all of these buzzwords around AI models and training and data sets and all that, it's actually just clever people behind the scenes writing some code for a computer to go, hot dog, not hot dog.
0: Yeah. Well, I think our angle, of course, on the show is going to be what you can do with this stuff that you can self-host.
2: Yes.
0: Maybe you can use privately. I like to try to find the ones I can ask spicy questions, you know, medical advice, things like that, you know, really get myself in trouble.
3: Just how to write C++.
0: Actually, you joke. I've had some success with writing home assistant automations, kind of using it to generate the YAML for a basic template that will provide notifications. And then I just go and swap in all the details.
3: I like the idea that people got so sick of YAML that we've had to create AIs to help us with it.
0: You could probably find something better, but that's what I've used it for.
2: Well, I mean, there's all sorts of amazing possibilities. If you're doing this stuff locally, like I came across this tool yesterday called TLM. And this essentially lets you talk to your terminal. So if you want to know, for example, which network interfaces are on your box and what, you know, we all know how to do IP space A or if config or whatever it is.
0: Yeah.
2: But then we have to, as humans, go through and find the IP address or the MAC address or whatever. Wouldn't it be nice if you could actually talk to a computer like it was a person and say, show me all your IP addresses, like in plain English.
3: Have it format the output the way you like.
2: So the thing I really like about TLM, I'm actually just playing with it on my laptop as we record right now. It doesn't actually execute any commands for you. I asked it, list all network interfaces, but only show their IP addresses. And then it showed me the ifconfig command with a pipe to grep, along with all the regex and all the rest of it required to cut everything else out. And then it printed out a list, 192.168.whatever, and then my tailscale 100 IP address. That's it.
0: That's like the LLM version of, let me Google that for you, and here's the result, by the way.
2: Yeah. And I really like how TLM does it, because it says, right, I'm thinking about what it is you actually asked for. Here's the command that I think you're after. Shall I execute it? And then you have the final say about whether it actually runs that command on your system or not.
0: Yeah. This is how you get to Star Trek, you know, because they don't tell the computer in Star Trek, the commands. They just tell it what it wants.
3: I don't know that I maybe expected that Star Trek version would have, you know, rich and complicated interfaces, but we've kind of taken the other, we've done it the other way, right? We just built sophisticated enough reasoning agents that it can make sense of the soup we've created with computers.
2: What happens if I type in tea Earl Grey hot?
0: Yeah, you know.
2: Brew install cask tea Earl Grey hot. That's really? What okay. it wants to do. I don't think that's quite right.
0: I feel like it's also kind of ironic that there's all of this kind of intelligence and revolutionary new way of approaching getting information, and it's all behind chatbots. It's just, I find it to be sort of, I don't know. It almost sort of betrays the usefulness of it, because a chatbot seems like such a basic interface at first. But then when you start using these tools, you can, you know, for me, I use it to like get started. I need to go live, and I've got 30 seconds. I need to come up with an idea for why we're live or what the pitch should be. And I go in there and I say, this is what we're doing. Here's the thing. Give me a 2-sentence description. And it doesn't ever produce anything that I actually use, but it always gets me started on, you know, maybe I'm writing something or whatever it could be. Just even that kind of stuff. It's so powerful in just a help a person achieve a little bit more. It's not replacing what I do, but it just helps me achieve more.
2: Nobody could ever replace you, darling.
3: It is kind of, those are almost the same thing, you know? It's just extracting what's common between things, the templating. And then, yeah, you're left with a bunch of hooks to go customize, whether that's a Home Assistant config or an actual human paragraph.
0: Yeah, you know this stuff's coming to Home Assistant.
2: Wouldn't that be great?
0: You know it is, right?
2: You just chat to Home Assistant and say, turn off all the lights that are currently on.
0: Yeah.
2: You don't need to be any more specific than that, and it just does it.
0: Yeah, or even something like tomorrow, turn the furnace on 2 hours earlier or something. Just something really basic that is actually an automation on the back end.
2: I've struggled for a long time with such a basic automation of, like, I want to play my drums, right? And I don't want to cool down the entire house for the rest of the day. But for the next hour or so, just blow the cold air at me. That's, you know, run the cold air for 1 hour. That's all I want.
3: Sounds simple.
2: It's not, because you have to record the current state of the system and then remember, and then actually go back to it afterwards and this, and make sure that other zones in the house aren't on heat, so they're not fighting each other. And
3: right.
2: Because my house has 3 zones, and it's like, it's a bit of a pain.
0: Yeah, that's a lot of chaos. That can be a lot of chaos. You could see where just making that stuff would be more approachable too, to like the family members who aren't necessarily the ones that set it all up, but they could go to it and say, okay, I want the lights to turn on 2 hours before sunset. And it just creates the automation that does that.
2: Yep. So I was experimenting with the back end for this. And, you know, if you've been following any of this generative AI stuff, or certainly in the self-hosting sphere, you probably will have heard of Olama as a project. And this thing loves graphics cards. Obviously, anything to do with AI, you know, GPUs is the way to go. I actually tried to run this on just a CPU just to see what would happen. And it was kind of like talking to a very slow, it was just one word at, it was just, it was super painful. And then I turned the GPU on, it was like ChatGPT plus speeds. It was actually kind of amazing.
0: Yeah, it's like old BBS dial-up compared to high-speed internet.
2: So using that fancy new Epic server that I talked about in the last episode, I passed through the NVIDIA GPU to a NixOS VM.
3: Ooh.
2: And I've got a Nix config, which I'm just going to put a link to you both for in the show notes, paste.ktz.cloud. And just, this is why I love Nix, because anybody listening to this show now that has an NVIDIA GPU could install this Nix config and run Olama.
0: Yeah, just works for them now.
2: With a fully accelerated NVIDIA GPU with power management enabled and everything else. Obviously, they might want to change the username, but still, it's. Can you actually believe how simple it is to get the NVIDIA drivers installed on Nix?
0: Yeah, I know. That was one of my aha moments with Nix, actually, when I realized I was actually going to use it on the desktop, was the first time I sat in. I'm like, okay, I'm going to get the NVIDIA graphics working. And it was, what, 3 lines, essentially, and I was done. And it never breaks. Never say never. You're right. But so far, it hasn't broke. And at this point in time, it had broken at least once or maybe even twice on Fedora.
3: It's probably more likely at least to break in the build time anyway, right? Where you're like, oh, well, the new kernel and this aren't going to build together, but hopefully not at runtime.
0: And you just don't, you know, either that build doesn't complete or you just roll back if it somehow did complete and it didn't work. So there's, it's so nice, but the point you just made, and I cannot stress it enough, is that it is literally three lines right here, and somebody could copy this and paste it into their config, and now they have working NVIDIA graphics. It's just so powerful. We can solve these problems once as a community and just move on.
2: Particularly with the AI stack, and we all know the famous Linus FU NVIDIA moment, right? We're all familiar with that as Linux geeks. But with AI in particular, it's not just the NVIDIA drivers. You've got the CUDA toolkit and a bunch of other stuff going on underneath. And this is a layer cake of just complete pain and suffering on other places. And so for me, this local AI stuff at the moment, it's just a, you know, it's a hobby. It's a hobby project. I'm not using it for anything serious yet. And so having this appliance config that I can just deploy at a moment's notice and be like, right, I'm going to get the latest drivers, blah, blah, blah, blah. And I don't have to hand crank Ansible playbooks and do all the rest of it. Like, it's a game changer.
0: I've been experimenting with a local app that uses the neural processor in the M series Max. And I know if you have an NVIDIA, you could use this too. And it's called LM Studio. And what I like about this is it's another one of these desktop apps that lets you try various different large language models. And it ties in with Hugging Face, which we could talk more about, and kind of helps me discover like which ones are popular right now, which ones have been recently submitted. And then it goes one step further and says, will this one perform well on your hardware specifically?
3: That's nice.
0: Yeah. It's called LM Studio. And the URL, I think, is a little, it's just lmstudio.ai. It's just really easy peasy.
2: It hadn't occurred to me that different models would be optimized for different hardware, but I suppose it makes sense.
0: Yeah, or some of them, are just maybe, it's probably more likely like some of them only really work on CUDA.
2: Right. Yeah. Okay. Fair enough.
0: Which sucks. But the nice thing about LM Studio is that it is available for Windows and Linux as well. And so if you've got, you know, if you want to do the CPU thing, they'll show you the ones that are going to work best case on your CPU. But if you have an NVIDIA, you can, you know, filter on that.
2: This is really nice. It exposes all of the different models to you in the interface. And
0: yeah, you can toggle through them and experiment with the results, and you can build automations around that I guess macros probably is more accurate.
3: Things have really changed. I mean, you know, you're talking about Nix makes sense here because there's a bunch of dependencies and it's really complicated. And it felt like probably for the past 5 years of machine learning hype as it's building, like you really had to commit to try it. But yeah, these days, if you have the right hardware, it's, I don't know, like one download away.
2: Maybe that should be LM Studio's tagline. LM Studio, AI without Nix.
0: 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And it's really fast. Build your own flat, mesh, noise-protected network. Yeah, that's the WireGuard protocol using Tailscale. I use Tailscale to bridge everything together. My systems are behind double carrier-grade NAT, and that has always proved to be very, very challenging. And so I've had to use third-party services here and there, and I ended up with like a mix and match of inbound ports and different VPN services. Tailscale let me unify all of it. I built out a simple network at first and then have layered on top of that ACLs and additional services over time. And it's a new way for me to do networking. It's intuitive, it's programmable, and I've created my own flat mesh network. Just as an example, if you're an iOS user, you can integrate shortcuts. So I have a shortcut on my wife's iPhone. When she plugs in her iPhone, it just launches and makes sure Tailscale is connected. That's really handy because then I can also have other things like her photos start backing up at that point over the Tailscale connection. On Android devices, I've tied it in with NFC connections to make sure Tailscale is connected. And then in Home Assistant, run a script that turns the thermostat on at the office. So right as I'm leaving home, I scan that NFC tag and it turns the heater on. So by the time I arrive at my office, I have a decent temperature. The other thing that I'll use quite frequently is I'll start a project inside a VM or on a VPS. And then I'll want to move to a different system, or maybe I'll want to go home and I want to have access to that VM. I just put Tailscale in that VM and I can work on it if I'm there at the physical studio or not. And this is way out there, but one thing that I've been doing recently that I just have to tell you guys about is I put the Sunshine server on my Linux desktop here at the studio. That lets you do streaming using the Steam Link protocol. And I run the Sunshine client on my Oculus VR headset. So I connect Tailscale, which also runs on my Oculus VR headset. Yep, I sideloaded the APK. and then I can stream my GNOME Linux desktop inside my Oculus headset on a giant 110-inch screen using moonlight and sunlight over Tailscale. I know that's a big lot of jumble words, but people who know what I'm talking about, I think maybe they can appreciate how awesome this is. Because then I can pull up that Linux desktop on any machine, my iPad, my other desktops. Anything I have connected to my Tailnet now has a very performant, because it's designed for game streaming, on-demand streaming Linux desktop. If I'm on the Mac that day and I need to get to something on Linux, I just pull up Moonlight on the Mac and I connect over Tailscale. And I'm streaming my GNOME desktop running NixOS. I'm just telling you, you can build such powerful combinations of things that you don't even realize the power of it before you get started. And for businesses, it can streamline your remote access, and you can integrate it with your existing authentication infrastructure, your two-factor, your access and controls. But more importantly, you don't have to have some wild, huge VPN system that costs you who knows how much. I mean, I have seen the different hardware boxes. I have seen different licensing schemes. Enterprises have needed to address this for a long time, and Tailscale does it in a way that uses your ACL policies so you can make sure everything is secure the way you already have it and replace your legacy VPN infrastructure in just minutes, at least on the client end. You can get it installed on any OS in just minutes. I can't account for how long the bureaucracy will take you, but it'll be worth it. 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
2: Version 1.98 of Image has been released. They've got a brand new logo. What do you think?
0: I don't dislike it. I think it looks nice and clean. And I think when my family sees it, they're going to recognize it as a Photos app logo.
2: That's a very didactic way to put it. Yes.
0: What do you think of it, Alex?
2: It's basically Google Photos, isn't it? The logo just, you know, put in a blender.
0: Yeah, and also, have you looked at the Apple Photos icon recently, too? It's also very similar.
2: Oh, what does that look like?
0: Yeah, it's very similar. It's different.
2: Oh, but yeah, it does, doesn't it?
0: I guess this is what photo apps look like now.
3: You suppose there's a benefit of, you know, you're jumping between your multiple phones and the apps basically look the same. You have that rough intent of something photo-like, and you click it.
2: I do like it because it's you know, the typical rainbow colors of a Photos app, but it's made to look like the aperture of a camera lens, which is kind of nice.
0: Yeah, it's a nice touch. Yeah.
2: And they did this through a contest. So they had a bunch of their users submit different designs, and the contest concluded at the beginning of March, and the winner, there'll be a link in the show notes to a blog post about it.
0: Now, what are your thoughts around Image in general? Are you using it still?
2: Yeah, I use it all the time. It's become a bit of a meme. I was actually literally just talking to someone on the Scale show floor about how Image updates having breaking changes is becoming a bit of a meme.
0: Yeah.
2: Which is unfortunate because the project is, you know, is very clear and upfront on their website about this is alpha software. Do not rely on it yet. But, you know, when they yank out entire containers from the compose file between upgrades and then change, you know, database schemas completely. So far, I've had nothing actually break, but I do wonder, you know, it's like, it's not like Boeing at all, but it's reputational damage. We were just talking about this earlier too, like how people will get impressions of the project being unstable and broken and always breaking whenever you update it, so they won't touch it. And like,
3: how long, audio anyone?
2: How long will that legacy last is my worry.
0: Yeah, I feel you there. I think my worry is losing people. They might be losing me. I like it a lot, but I'm two or three behind. And you know this, we're going into conference silly season. I don't really see myself setting half a day aside to go through three or four version upgrades because I think I have to do them sequentially. I don't know what I'm going to do instead, but you know, in the meantime, I just haven't updated because I'm in a kitchen in Pasadena. It's not the time to be redoing my entire photo backup.
2: So you've changed your ways because I remember.
0: This is the problem is my process got interrupted. I didn't get to do my pre-trip updates.
2: Okay.
0: This is why I try to do it.
2: Okay.
0: But the problem is that when there's a lot of breaking changes like this, I just don't have the time.
3: It is nice, at least, you know, being going the self-hosted route that you don't have to update. You don't get any new features, and maybe you have to worry about a security thing if you weren't using Tailscale, but you can choose to just use that version.
0: That's what I'm doing. Everything's just the client apps, the server apps are just frozen in time right now. Everything's over Tailscale. But I don't know. How many times am I going to do this? I'm not sure. I think they might be starting to lose me a little bit.
2: The updates are very frequent.
0: Yeah.
2: I don't know if I would rather one update every 3 months that has, you know, 500 breaking changes, or one update every 2 weeks that has a couple.
0: Yeah, I feel like it's, I just should come back in a year or two, maybe, you know, maybe it's a, maybe come back in 2 or 3 years, but what would I use in the meantime?
2: Right, exactly.
0: And I've built like my Home Assistant tablets. Several of them show photos that come from my image folder. So I've built like workflows around this. I've got it working on iOS and Android. I do know it works for some apps, you know, that's just even getting it on two devices and have it back up successfully is a trick.
3: Is there a facility to like export and import data? Do you have to do an in-place upgrade, or could you ever do a, you know, like a totally fresh install?
2: This is an interesting point, and I don't think we've really talked about this much on the show about how people would version their app data. I'm not talking about the photos specifically here, because those images, image I don't think is very destructive in what it does during that. I'm talking about like the back-end database for image itself and all the rest of it. And ZFS datasets, in my opinion, take some beating, because you can take a snapshot before you do an upgrade. And then if it goes sideways, you can mount the old snapshot as a new file system and point the old Docker Compose file to that old dataset, and copy on write being what it is, it would just carry on chugging just fine.
0: I hadn't really given thought to nuking it, because in theory, if I'm okay with losing the metadata, it would just rescan the files. Hmm. It'd have to retrain on the faces. And
2: maybe it's better now. Maybe they got better models. And
0: yeah.
3: Because then you could kind of wait, yeah, wait a year or two, whenever you're kind of, seems like it's worth upgrading. Otherwise, you just get further and further behind, right?
0: That's the problem. I am. Okay. I'm going to give that thought. You know, it's funny. Both with my Nextcloud install and now my image install, I'm thinking maybe I will just blow them away and start over.
2: I mean, I'm still running Nextcloud for my photo backup as well as image. So I've currently got duplicates of everything, which I know one day that tax is going to become due. And I'm going to have to go through and sort them all. I mean, at the top of the image project, to be fair, I know we're sat here, you know, a bunch of old men talking about a problem of our own making, but it does say the project is under very active development. Expect bugs and changes. Do not use this project as the only way to store your photos and videos. I mean, it says that at the top of the page.
0: Yep.
2: So
0: they're very clear about it. And you know, we've said it too. And I know, I mean, I do obviously have the photos backed up, but what I want is a way to view them and find them. That's what it is.
3: An interface.
0: Mm-hmm.
2: It's so good. The potential, we can feel it. It's tangible. That's why we're like trying to get there before it's ready.
3: It's come a long way already. I mean, it's quite impressive.
2: Most definitely has. Yeah. Hey, speaking of updates, Home Assistant had a really nice update to its UI this week.
0: And speaking of something that's been a long time coming, they got proper drag and drop support in that update for the Home Assistant dashboard now.
2: I swear I saw, I think it was Mark Watts Tech or something on YouTube demo this like 2 or 3 years ago. I'm honestly kind of surprised it wasn't already in Home Assistant. It's one of those things, like you were just saying this before the show, Chris, that drag and drop should have been in. This is how it should have been from the beginning. And now it's there. I'm really glad it's there, but it should have always been that way.
0: I kind of caught on the live stream that they've taken a couple of cracks at this in the past, and they tried to solve this a few different ways and were never really quite happy with what they came up with. But they feel like, I think with a newer staffer, I think came up with a kind of a way that really cracked it.
2: Nice.
0: Yeah. And you were trying it before the show, and it's really nice. You can move the individual objects between different sections, and it's so well done. You think, oh yeah, I should have always done this, and it's exactly what people would expect it to work. And it's one of those features that when new users use Home Assistant, they'll never realize the time when that wasn't possible, because it just seems natural.
2: Right. Yeah. So you create different columns, and like, it's not a fundamental rewrite of the Lovelace UI that you know and love of Home Assistant. It's a subtle change. Like, everything is a little more rounded on the corners. Everything just looks a little nicer. But if you, say, have a specific horizontal stack that you want to drag between one column and the next, with the current Home Assistant dashboard, you'd have to go into the config and change the sort order and then copy and paste certain bits of code from one kind of card stack into a different, I don't know if I'm using the right terminology there, but here, this just works the way I'd want it to. I've got a group of cards, and I think that light bulb should actually be in this room, and I can drag it between those two different cards in the interface. No coding required, which is great.
0: They also have a new sections view. So, you know, when you when you create a new tab on your dashboard, you have like these different layout options, these standard layout options. They've got this new sections option. I have not tried this yet, but it looks almost perfect for what I use for a purpose-built dashboard for heating. I have one for the, you know, the whole house, the out and under systems, and then the bathroom. Mm-hmm. And each one is his own dashboard. And

0: new types of projects and new types of development happening on Bitcoin at a level we've never seen before. But maybe even more importantly, I think there's just a new interest ignited and a desire to understand what might be the hardest money mankind has ever known. And one of the most exciting things for me that the show will try to capture is that when you learn Bitcoin, it does reveal what is so broken about all the other systems and why an open source currency that is not tied to any particular state is going to be so important in our future. It really is a peaceful revolution by the people, one sat at a time, and I'm going to cover it each week on This Week in Bitcoin. So go find the signal at www.thisweekinbitcoin.show. 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Once more, it is thisweekinbitcoin.show. 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
1: You know when you finish up a big server build and you've been planning it for a few weeks and you think, everything's going to work this way, and then you actually get to using it and you think, you know, it should have worked that way.
0: That can be a hard one.
1: Well, for me, it was the fact that I'm still experimenting with all this AI stuff. So I'm, you know, bringing the box up and down as I'm doing PCI pass through and, you know, just I'm testing out, I'm finding the edges on this Epic box. And my media server, you know, I have a 3-year-old in the house. The uptime for my pseudo prod media box needs to be 100% or as close to as I can manage.
0: You know, it's funny because it only gets worse as they get older. I get requests now all the time. I mean, my kids are my down detector for the Plex system because one of them in the house always has Plex going. Even if they're not like actively watching it, they have like their favorite cartoon running in the background now with no concept that dad's server is just sitting there churning away. Right. Yep. They don't care.
1: Woe betide you if you interrupt Peppa Pig with an accidental reboot. So this led me to kind of thinking about, I want to change the approach to this whole server rebuild. My kind of idea going into this was to have one box to rule them all. The Epic box was going to be everything, all in one place. But actually, if I think about it, like as a home lab, I want to have the freedom to reboot whenever I want. So really what I want is a home lab box, which is what the Epic one can fulfill to run VMs and, you know, have lots of RAM and storage to do all that kind of stuff really quickly. But for production, for pseudoprod, I want a media server that is declarative. I want an appliance.
2: Runs in the corner, you update it when you need to occasionally, and otherwise it just works.
1: Exactly. So I decided to move all of the hard drives that I just put into the Epic box back into Morpheus, into the Intel i5-based server that's been running, honestly, fine for the last little while.
0: Did you just take 10 minutes and make this decision? Did you wait a day? Like,
1: you know what I did? I actually had a little chat with myself in my journal about it. And I was writing, I did this particular entry in Obsidian. I was trying to write bullet points about where different ZFS data sets should live for my main data versus media center data. And I'm like, you know what makes sense, Alex, if you just have two servers? And it's just one of those things as you're talking to yourself, you're like, just this solution's really obvious. Okay, you've got to run two boxes, not one, but you've already got the hardware in front of you. Why not just do that?
0: Right, yeah.
1: And so as I put those boxes back together again, the media server, the Morpheus box, the only hardware change that really happened to that, besides pulling a couple of hard drives in and out, was a new HBA card. I went from an 8-port to a 16-port HBA card, and I was replicating a bunch of the ZFS data between the two boxes, and it just hard locked on me. Don't you hate that?
2: Oh, it's always so distressing. I mean, what could be wrong? How do you troubleshoot it?
0: It's a new system too, so it could be it could be a new kernel. It could be something wrong with the config.
1: Well, here's the thing. On the media, this was on the media server. So all the ZFS data was in the Epic box, mm-hmm. which was somewhere else. This was replicating back to the media center box on some of the 18 terabyte hard drives I bought on Black Friday, which I still hadn't actually figured out what to do with because I've just been so busy. Finally, I have a solution of what I'm going to do with them. I'm just going to replicate ZFS between the two boxes. Everything's going to be in both places. And the source of truth will be Epic. But I've got a backup 100% every hour on the other one. 10 gig link should be nice. Tasty. But as I was doing that replication back to Morpheus, the media server box, that's when the hard lockups happened. I'm like, right, okay, I've just deployed NixOS on this server. I've just reached terminal velocity to escape Proxmox and actually

0: put NixOS into pseudoprod. And I'm thinking, it's locking up. Well, okay, once is, okay, weird. And I'm gonna try again. And the reproduction conditions are just a simple syncoid ZFS send. I'm not doing anything crazy. There are no apps running on this box yet. It's just replicating ZFS data, not under load.
1: Right.
0: Woke up the next morning, no TTY chain. I can't, you know, the IPMI still works, but I can't type on the keyboard. I can't control C. I can't ping it. It's like, it's just, it's dead, Jim.
2: You can't pretend like that didn't happen.
0: Twice.
2: Yeah.
1: Yeah, I mean, your trust goes out the window.
0: So then I thought, well, it must be NixOS. There must be some, because this, the hardware in this box, the, like I say, the only thing that changed was the HBA. Everything else in this box, I didn't even take the RAM out of the slots. I didn't even unplug a power supply cable. Like, everything that's been stable for the last 2 or 3 years was the same. And so I'm like, well, it must be software. Has to be software. Because then I rebooted into an Ubuntu Live CD and ran it for 2 or 3 hours, which it was locking up after about 45 minutes. I had 2 or 3 hours of stable replication. And I'm like, oh, well, yeah, it must be Nix then. So I wiped NixOS, put Proxmox back on the server. This time it took 5 hours and 40 minutes to lock up, but it locked up again. And I'm like, oh, crap. Well, okay, not crap, because I suppose that means it's not Nix. It's not Proxmox. It must be hardware.
2: It's got to be hardware.
1: But it's still a problem.
0: So I pulled out the LSI 16i HBA card, put in my old 8-port Dell card, had to unplug a couple of SSDs because I'd now run out of SATA ports. But that's fine. I could make that work just for the testing. And it just replicated all 12 terabytes, which finished whilst I was on the plane on the way over to LA this morning. So,
2: so it was the HBA.
0: Pleased to report. Yeah, I guess pleased to report it was the HBA.
2: Yeah. Have you had a chance to look? Is there like some sort of driver issue in the later Linux kernel? Of course, I guess it was in Proxmox too. So
0: yeah, I don't know. I mean, Proxmox is 6.5, I think.
2: Newish.
0: I can check that. But
2: yeah. So it could be. So yeah. That's such a bummer. You know, because in all things considered, tracked it down pretty quick.
0: Yeah, I was lucky, really. I mean, Proxmox 6.5, I just checked.
2: Okay.
0: So that's fairly recent. NixOS, I think, was 6.1. So it's a little bit older. And some suggestions on Mastodon were that I wasn't running the correct kernel. So I was like, well, maybe I could go in and tweak my Nix config and change the kernel and, you know, do a few things here and there. Because it's NixOS, I can just share the entire system configuration with the world. Which, by the way, you're a beautiful bunch of nerds for helping me out on Mastodon with that one. Yeah, but so, you know, it was hardware. And it's just, they can be a real bitch to figure out whether it's, you know, I even dropped a mem test for 6 hours just to prove it wasn't memory or anything, you know?
2: Yeah, I can see you trying to work through it. Because I don't think I would suspect the HBA at first either. I would probably suspect memory. I think I also would think kernel issue.
1: Yeah, is it some kernel config setting or a weird module that NixOS loads that Ubuntu doesn't?
0: Right.
2: I think your idea to swap over to an Ubuntu install and run the replication there for a while, that was good, because then you start eliminating, like, you know, the kernel.
0: It was just a totally live system, because the other thing I was doing in NixOS was running ZFS on a mirrored root for the first time. Who knows? I mean, I think it's fine. The internet tells me it's stable, but I don't know.
2: Yeah. I think it will be, at least on Nix. I mean, because, you know, it's, if it doesn't build again, you just don't switch.
0: Benefits of running a mirrored ZFS root on NixOS, though. I kind of talked myself into and out of it several times. Like, if I've got a fully declarative, repeatable system, why the hell do I need a mirrored boot drive?
1: Yeah, you might not. I mean, it's extra guarantees. It's another style of rollback in some sense.
0: Yeah.
2: So why did you decide to do it then? Why not?
0: Why not? Yeah. I guess uptime. I mean, I guess if for example, one of those SSDs goes bang in the middle of the night, Peppa Pig will still work in the morning.
2: Yeah.
0: It's uptime guarantee. It's not, you know, a redundancy guarantee that I'm after.
2: Yeah. That makes sense. Yeah. I could definitely see it from that standpoint. I mean, it's much better than doing Bcache FS. Not that we would do that.
1: No, never.
0: Yeah, so for now, I've reverted to Proxmox, and for the foreseeable future, I think I'll continue with Proxmox. I feel more comfortable with that on the home server. I can add it to the cluster, so it's all part of the web UI. I can do the PCI pass-through if I want to. I'm still annoyed that I've like skipped off the atmosphere of Nix, and I was so close to actually deploying it. I might still go back to Nix, but we'll see.
2: I see. Okay. Well, that's fine. Proxmox is a good tool.
0: It is. It is indeed. Anyway, you asked a question in the last episode about how much would someone pay for a home server, and we had some feedback come in. So on the topic of how much I would be willing to pay for a home server, I think about $200 US for the CPU, motherboard, basically the entire server without disks for a refurbished office desktop is about what I would like to spend for a NAS running Jellyfin, C-File, Borg backup, PhotoPrism, and much more. I'm considering an upgrade to a custom-built rig in a few years, though. Maybe I'll put my budget in the $500 to $800 range or so. I rip all of my own media to formats that don't require any transcoding, which reduces my CPU requirements significantly. And my family's use of last decade office boxes as well doesn't cause any performance problems. The only advantage I would have in upgrading is reducing power draw and expanding hard drive capacity. So I guess I'll wait till I need more capacity. Simple is good.
2: Yeah, I like that. I like that. If, you know, as long as I think where we were starting to talk about the prices going up a lot is when you start talking about doing the AI models, or if you're doing transcoding for several people because there's different formats. And I can totally sympathize with that because my home server, my actual home server, is an Odroid, you know, and it, we don't do much with it. Well, that's not true. It does a lot of things, but it's capable of doing all of them. But the any of the AI workload stuff always has to be on systems at the studio because that's where we have much larger systems.
0: I will say it's pretty liberating thinking, right, I need 64 gigs of RAM for this system.
2: Yeah.
0: Bop. There you go.
1: No problem.
2: Yeah.
0: Yeah.
2: I can see it both ways. I can definitely see the value in just a couple $100. What's the sweet spot for you, Wes? For a, like, if you're going to build a little home media NAS?
1: Yeah, I suppose it depends on the scale. Like, are you serving friends and family? How much experimenting are you doing versus sort of just running kind of fixed infrastructure? Like, if it's just Nextcloud and Jellyfin with a light load, that's one thing. Or, yeah, if you want to play with AI models, or you're running your own software that you're making, or serving your friends, or doing a bunch of backups.
2: I can see you doing a little box, just a base Nix server with probably some AI models on it if you could.
1: Yeah.
0: How much K-exec can you run at once?
1: That's a good question. And, you know, I love doing stuff in TempFS and RAM, so yeah. I like a box that has a lot of RAM.
2: Yeah.
1: It also depends, like, how long do you think you're going to keep it? You know, you might be able to argue for a higher price if you think it'll pay off in 5 years.
2: That's what I'm thinking. Yeah, if you're somebody that's going to use a system for a couple of years, I'd say keep it on the cheaper side. If you can 5+ years, and even, you know, for me, it doesn't have to be doing the same job for that 5 years. You know, if it can be doing something productive and useful that I get value for 5 or 6 years, then I think you can start talking about a higher price point.
1: And also maybe it depends too, like how much is this a part of your life and how much can you afford to direct of your, you know, expenses. I think for us, it helps out that we really enjoy it as a hobby as well. But if you just have it more as an appliance box that you kind of don't touch and you have other stuff you're working on, maybe it's not worth as much.
0: I love coming across people on YouTube who are clearly not technical, talking about NASes and stuff. I came across this guy who's known much more for being a film, like lighting and, you know, video production kind of guy. Obviously, if he's into that, he's got footage storage requirements. And so he's just bought a Synology to mirror his footage from his house to his editor's system as well, so that the offsite editor can do all that kind of stuff. And I'm like, it's just interesting listening to normals talk about this kind of stuff who just want a turnkey appliance versus us who are much more comfortable with sort of buying a jigsaw and putting it together ourselves.
2: I think this is why the Drubbo was so successful. Well, it was a thing for so long. I don't know about successful, but this is why the Drubbo was a thing. People just want it. And you know, they didn't even... The Drobo promise was you don't even have to have the same size disc.
0: Yeah.
2: You know.
0: Well, Unraid still kind of flies that banner a little bit. MergerFS too, but...
2: Yeah.
0: Yeah. Synology has their hybrid RAID thing, which I think does that as mm-hmm. well. So, I mean, it's clearly still a desire for folks. I mean, whenever you listen to folks talk about ZFS, about, you know, or just add a pair of 20 terabyte discs for a new VDEV or whatever, you think, yeah, but that's at least $600, if not more, dollars per throw, you know. Mm-hmm. And I don't know about you, but that's still a lot of money to me.
2: Yeah, I'd love to know what people think though on this whole what is your budget for a home server. I'm still querying the audience because I don't think we have consensus exactly. So let me know what you think. What would you pay for a home server with a 5-year life run?
0: Yeah, I like that. 5 years.
2: Yeah. Venimax came in with 54,345 sats, and it was first time boosting the show, so thank you very much. I know that part is the biggest part of the trek. They write, thank you all. You are responsible for my irresponsible home lab purchases. Alex, your Docker orchestration feature request is the existing use case of Kubernetes.
0: No, it's not. No, it isn't.
2: Come join us in the K8's home lab world. No. We have tail scale operators. You can set it all up with Ansible Kube Spray. Customizes a better Docker Compose, and you can stand up an entire home lab application for a system with quick testing on a whim with a single Helm command.
0: Oh, yeah, sure. Helm is my absolute favorite. You know, it's like sudo pipe to bash, but even more obscure.
2: As a bonus, Kube Spray plus K8s makes running workloads on and managing a bunch of micro PCs like you've been talking about, something you don't even have to think about. Oh, and speaking of, I'd like to challenge the team to try out Balina OS. If you haven't before, with three old speakers and three Pis, 30-minute journey to three-room Sonos with Balina sound. You know, I have looked at that. They're the ones that make Etcher now, too, right?
1: Mm, yeah, indeed.
2: Yeah. I've looked at that, and I have considered just taking it. I have some speakers my dad gave me that would be perfect for that. And I got a little amp to connect them to and a Raspberry Pi on the input. So it is on my to-do list. I will get there.
1: Yeah, what they kind of focus on orchestrating and running container workloads on embedded devices and have systems to manage that.
0: Just running Kubernetes at home, you know, like, well, funnily enough, we were talking to someone about this at Scale earlier today, and it's just, yeah, unless someone's paying me to go through that pain, I know this is such a weird thing because we were just literally 5 minutes ago talking about how we love to tinker. Like, there's just certain levels of tinkeration that I just cannot be bothered with. And Kubernetes, like, I've used it every day at work for like the last 5, 6, 7 years. Like, I'm very familiar with it and I understand a lot that can go wrong with it. And I think that puts me off it in a home server situation, to be honest.
1: Mm. I could see maybe not wanting to use it too if you'd stopped using it day to day. You know, it might be one thing if you're enjoying it, you use it, you're deploying with it at work all the time. And
2: Trying to learn.
1: Yeah, right. Trying to learn, come up with it, but
0: particularly for most of my use cases, which is, you know, media apps, for example, that need ungodly amounts of storage underneath them. Those storage requirements are tied to a specific host. It's not like I have three GPUs across three hosts where I can run these OLAMA models across different hosts and I don't care about my completely stateless workload. That's not the world I live in.
2: Right.
0: My apps are stateful and they have a lot of state in terms of a Jellyfin library or whatever it is. And so the idea of moving a container from one host to another, well, now I've got to set up replicated storage and buy three servers worth of disks. And yeah.
1: Right. It's one thing when you think you're enabling like a totally separate team in your organization to do stuff without talking to you. And another one, you have very specific and non-dynamic workloads.
0: Yeah. I mean, we were talking about this again earlier. The benefit of Kubernetes in the workplace is it becomes a standard API for people to learn, humans to learn, to interface with infrastructure. Don't need that in my home lab. Sorry.
2: It will all become one with Nix.
1: But hey, I guess more power to you. I mean, if you enjoy it and you make it works well, that's a powerful system for sure.
2: Definitely a good skill to have too. iMappy comes in with 20,000 sats. $2,000 for 5 years works out to be about $33 per month. If you include electricity and compare the available compute power with public cloud offerings, I think that's actually super cheap. So that's a pretty good practical way to look at it.
1: I was kind of just musing on 2,000 seems like a reasonable.
2: Yeah, and you break it down and you include electricity in there on average. And then you think, what would it cost you to have a really nice VPS? Yeah, I think that's a good way to look at it.
0: Well, according to this very rudimentary back of napkin electricity maths I've just done, 200 watts power consumption at 12 cents a kilowatt hour, which is what I pay in North Carolina, not including my solar. So, you know, it's not a perfect thing, is about $200 a year in electricity. So, you know, you could pay easily that for a very much less powerful VPS.
2: Yeah, and probably wouldn't have a GPU.
0: Yeah, let alone lots of NVMe storage and yada yada.
2: And be on your LAN and fast and private and available when your internet's down.
1: And maybe this isn't a perk, but you get to be the network admin. You set the policies.
2: Yeah, and that's worth a premium right there, too.
0: I can put Kubernetes on it whenever I want.
1: That's right.
2: All right. Difficulty adjustments, our last booster this week, 10,000 sats. Great show, guys. Love the discussion about the beefier home rigs and building sovereign censorship-resistant AI. If anyone is interested in combining self-hosting Bitcoin, NixOS, and AI, take a look at the AI agent that autonomously pays and receives on Lightning through HTTP 402 messages. I'm new to this and haven't built it myself, but it's a key goal I'm working towards.
0: Did this guy just listen to the latest LUP episode or something?
1: Yeah, maybe.
2: We did get into Nix Bitcoin in the latest LUP. It is. And that was such a cool project to get into because it really shows you, at least in my opinion, the future of the community collaborating and sharing server builds. I just think that's going to be huge. You know, like you could see a future where the perfect media server is mostly just a series of Nix modules and just...
0: Well, I can't talk about it on air yet.
2: Oh?
0: But I do have a very interesting proposition for you both. Been working with a friend of mine on some stuff behind the scenes, which we will talk about publicly in the show soon enough. But essentially, it's going to be using the power of Nix underneath to declaratively deploy these modules, these apps. And there's going to be a lot of tooling around it. So eventually there'll be like a website you can go to, you know, like Ninite or something for Windows, where you can just check the boxes and say, I want Plex, I want blah, blah, blah. It will deploy all that. You'll fill in your app data, like paths and stuff, and it'll just work.
2: That's going to be neat.
1: That sounds slick.
2: Yeah, and that's going to make it really approachable.
0: Now all we need is people to add things like Image and LibreSpeed.
2: Yeah.
0: All the apps that are missing from Nix packages for the off-server apps, we just need a bunch of you guys to go and do that for us, and then we'll be good to go.
1: Thank you.
2: Also, thank you everybody who did boost in. We had 4 boosters. Not a big boost batch, but we stacked 84,845 sats, and we'd love to have you boost in too and support this production by getting a new podcast app like Fountain.fm. 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
0: Now, as this airs, of course, Scale was last weekend, but that doesn't mean that conference season is anywhere close to being finished. Meetup.com/JupiterBroadcasting is where they go to find out all of the latest meet and greets and all the rest of it, from anywhere from Austin right the way up to Seattle over the next few weeks.
2: Mm-hmm. Crazy. Crazy.
0: In fact, also, there's DevOps Days in Raleigh that I'm doing. So
2: are you?
0: Perhaps I should do some kind of a... Yeah, let's do that. We'll do some kind of a JB meetup in Raleigh, and I'll get Tailscale to buy some beers.
2: I might be able to talk Wes into doing a lunch in Denver at Red Hat Summit, too.
1: That'd be fun.
2: Yeah, so if people are going to be at Red Hat Summit, find Wes and I.
0: Nice.
2: There you go. Things are going on.
0: Yeah, man. I tell you. So you all know by now, but selfhosted.show/contact is the place to go to get in touch with us. You can find me online at alex.ktz.me.
2: I'm chrislas.com.
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0: Well, thanks for listening, everyone. That was selfhosted.show/119. Welcome into episode 128, everybody. Question for you, Chris. Are automated updates evil?
2: I personally think that you should be able to have your automated updates and your stability too. But it depends on the system. Of course, you're inferring about the CrowdStrike sensor update that blue-screened lots of Windows machines that use CrowdStrike Falcon. In that particular case, I don't like the way those antivirus things auto-update. I think that's awful, and it's, of course, the value prop, actually, of the product. But on OSs and systems that you manage and deploy where you have to, like, do a build check first and make sure things check out and then you deploy, I think there can be room, especially if it's a highly sensitive system exposed to particularly intense kinds of scrutiny and attack.
0: And by this point, we are not the bearers of bad news, I'm certain, on this particular issue. CrowdStrike, of course, knocked out 8.5 million PCs worldwide over the last week or so with a faulty update.
2: Yeah. Yeah. Uh-huh. And it was, of course, also in combination with like a few other things that went wrong and testing that wasn't properly done. Of course, now CrowdStrike has... Well, they've not only offered everybody that was affected an Uber Eats gift card for like $15, so that's good.
0: I thought that was a meme. Is that true?
2: I think it's actually true.
0: Oh, goodness me.
2: CrowdStrike says they also plan to stagger future deployments of updates so that way they can be tested by the public in piecemeal.
0: Crikey.
2: Amazing that wasn't already that way.
0: Yeah, I mean, we were doing this stuff when I was fresh out of university. I mean, it's just basic stuff.
2: Yeah, especially if you're going to do the live patching. You think you would just, by default, do a rollout that, even if it was just phased by a few hours, it would be better than what they did.
0: I saw some commentary that actually stated this is effectively what would happen in a real cyber warfare situation. And as we speak, it's almost a week after the event, and Delta are still cancelling hundreds of flights every day to recover from this because equipment's in the wrong place, crews are in the wrong place, booking systems are still down. It's just absolute chaos out there.
2: Lennart Potterine said very correctly that these commercial operating systems at this point should have a failed boot count system and then an auto rollback system. And that's all it would really take to solve this is if Windows detected, oh, I've had multiple boot failures, let me boot into the previous image. Of course, you'd have to have that capability, but if you had that capability, problem solved.
3: And see, that's where I start thinking something that lets you roll back combined with a system that checks the build before it deploys, you could actually have a successful auto-deployment system. And on my two kids' Nix OS, I have two Nix OS kid laptops.
0: There it is.
3: And on these two machines, I have auto-updates turned on. And they probably auto-update two or three times a week because they're just using the computer, and the next time they boot the machine, it just boots into that new image. It doesn't even impact them. They're literally sitting there playing Minecraft or whatever they're playing, and the system's building a new version and checking it in the background and then deploying it. And then when they reboot, they go into that new image. And if it doesn't work, they just hit the down arrow at the boot menu and select the previous image.
0: Absolutely. I was wondering how long it would take you to work Nix in there. What was that, 3 minutes?
3: Well, it really would help. I was thinking, should I say Ansible? But no, I was going to be honest. But that's, and I think this is also an example of maybe Windows isn't really up to this task. And this is something Microsoft could take on. This isn't necessarily their fault, although the brittleness of Windows, you could argue, is their fault. But how it handles these crash scenarios, it's acceptable for how we did things in 1997. But it's not acceptable how we do things in 2024. And with the mass deployment they have, even at 1% of Windows systems being taken out, it still is a massive impact around the world. It was breaking national news here in the States. They broke into everyday programming to go on the air about Windows blue screening all over the world.
0: Yeah, Windows 95 reveal, eat your heart out on this one, I think.
3: Also, another maybe tip to the people out there is if they just had their computers off overnight, it wouldn't have received this auto update, because I think by something like 4 or 5 in the morning, they'd realized something had gone wrong. And if you know, or like, so if you say you came in at 8 a.m. and you turned your machine on at that point, you didn't have this problem. It's only the machines that were left on overnight, so mostly servers or always on displays, or workstations that get kept on.
0: It's all the folks that had to climb ladders to get to POS systems or displays that were 90 feet up in the air that I really felt for.
3: No kidding. Or all the folks that had to work through the weekend.
0: Yeah, yeah, yeah. I mean, that was another thing with this whole thing, right, is it was pushed on a Friday.
3: And I was on the road at the time. And it's very rare, but it does happen that when I'm on a trip, big news breaks. And this is one of those events where I'm driving for 5 hours minimum, maybe a little bit more. And I stop every now and then for a break, mostly so that way the wife can take a break. Maybe I have signal, maybe I don't. Often I don't. And so when I did, and I got my phone open and I looked at it and I saw what was going on, I couldn't really process it at first. I'm like, what is happening? And I had to actually go over to Weapon X to put it all together to get like on the ground reports of people that were like kvetching about their systems being crashed to really kind of understand the magnitude of it. It was really, really something. And then I turned on the old TV and to see if the news had it. And sure enough, they were doing an emergency broadcast. It was quite the thing, you know. And when you're offline and you come back and you see something like that, you're like, what the hell is going on out there?
0: So how did Lady Jupe survive the heat wave?
3: Oh, man, I'm such a dummy, Alex. I drove her right into the heat. And it was hot. You know, we had days well above 100. But I kind of have the system down now. I really desperately need to install permanent cooling for my solar lithium inverter system, because when you're really inverting, like say 2800 watts to run AC, it just generates so much heat to discharge and invert that. And or if you're bringing in a lot of solar, if you're bringing in like 2000 watts of solar, that actually generates a lot of heat in the system. And so I can't really run high loads while I'm driving. And I've got to figure out a way to bring in cool air and shoot out the hot air, because that's a serious problem. And then also, where all of my server gear is, got really hot again, over 100 degrees in that little booth. And everything kept running, but I don't like running it at above 100 degree temperatures. So I've really got to wrap my head around how I'm going to solve these problems in the future. Everything held together, though. So thankfully, that bit worked. What I have slipped on, and I didn't realize it because I've had Starlink, so I've had connectivity in more locations than I ever have before, but I have slipped on my everything works offline mandate that I set up years ago.
0: It's an interesting side effect of having internet everywhere with Starlink that you wouldn't consider.
3: Yeah, and it wasn't until I'm going through the passes and we're covered in trees or whatnot and there's just no Starlink available. I can't get a clear shot to the sky. We don't have any cell signal at all. And we did this for a few days. It wasn't until then that I realized I've built a lot of things using a public DNS that points at Tailnet IPs.
0: Mm.
3: And so I could, everything is technically online, but I simply cannot resolve that public DNS that just points to an internal system. And that's when I realized I'd really screwed up, because I'd set up Jellyfin that way. I'd set up Ersatz TV that way.
0: Yeah.
3: And so those things, like I went to sit down and watch TV and I'm like, oh, this is going to work great. Dad fail moment. I'm like, let's watch some TV. And the kids are like, but Dad, we can't watch TV. We don't have any internet. Honest to God conversation. And I said, oh, don't worry, son. I've got everything offline. Watch. And I hit the button and nothing happens, because Jellyfin was using a public DNS. And I guess that tells me I need to set up resolution for that domain on my internal pie hole or something.
0: Yeah, some kind of local authoritative entry would do the trick.
3: Yeah, but I think my primary DNS server is also on the Tailnet, which is on Linode. So I got to rethink that too and maybe move that back to the RV.
0: Easy done, though. I mean, use a bit of split DNS magic and you're off to the races.
3: Yeah, I wanted to play around. I wanted to hear actually what the audience suggested. I was going to say, boost in and tell me what you would use for this setup. I just need a fast local DNS. I've been using Pi-hole, pretty happy with it. But I'd be open to restructuring this to make this work better. And then I think also the other idea I'd love to hear from maybe you and also the audience is there a simple offline messaging system we could use? I want something simple. It's not like a huge deal, but when you're totally offline, it's nice to be able to send messages to each other still, just as like reminders. This is something I guess maybe, I don't know if your family does this, but we have like a thread set aside in Telegram and we'll pop in there and be like, oh yeah, we need to remember to call the suspension shop and book an appointment in September. And we'll just put that in there so that way when we get back to civilization and we're not on our trip anymore, we'll look at that thread and be like, oh yeah, we need to do these things. And so we built a routine around that. But when you're totally offline, you don't have any of that stuff. There's no way to send messages to each other when you're offline, even if you're all on the same Wi-Fi network.
0: There's this revolutionary thing. You're going to love it. It's made from trees. And they bind it together with glue along what's called, I think, a spine. And it has lots of pages.
3: Man, this sounds like some caveman stuff.
0: You can just write on this thing called paper and make a list.
3: Now you sound like my wife. She's like, well, look, I'll make a whiteboard right here and we'll just write it all down. And I'm like, yeah, that's fine. But like, I'm out working on something and if something crosses my mind, I want to be able to just bark it into my phone real quick and send it off. You know, I don't know. There's a few things like that. A couple of like my URL bookmarks too, are all using public DNS or something. So a few things broke, but it wasn't anything I couldn't work around. Like I reconfigured Jellyfin to use the internal IPs and that just worked fine and all that kind of stuff. But I thought I was still building this system to work fully offline because all of the resources are on the same LAN. But it really shows me that, and I remember this from the first time I built this and documented this on the show, I've got to go somewhere that has no internet and actually test it. You actually have to test it, because you can build something in a network and a whole system to try to work as if it's your own internal intranet with no external connection and everything continues on. But until you actually test it and disconnect the internet, you'll be surprised how many little things still leak out and still connect out to the bigger, wider world.
0: It is amazing, even in this house, which is, it's not mobile, of course. When the internet goes out, the number of little things that don't work, and I've got a Pi-hole locally that is the authoritative DNS server, which uses Cloudflare as the upstream DNS. I have DHCP local, of course. Most of the critical devices are statically IP'd. But if the firewall goes out, or the internet in particular goes out, there's just a bunch of small things that don't work anymore. And I'm like, oh, well, that's sad, isn't it?
3: One of the most annoying was my NVIDIA Shield would not connect to the Wi-Fi network at first just because it couldn't ping out to the broader internet. And again, like everything's on my LAN. I don't need a routable internet connection for you to stream something from Jellyfin.
0: Mm.
3: And I've had several devices that do this. Maybe it was the Chromecast, but another device that just won't join the Wi-Fi. And like all the Google Home little screeny devices, none of them, of course, I suppose they don't work anyways, but they just won't, even talk to that Wi-Fi network. And to me, it made me, and I bet you there's a way to do this. I just haven't given it much thought, but I would like to fake this out somehow. I would like to have whatever they're doing, pinging or whatever, they're doing an HTTP request. I would like to fake it out and make it think it has internet. There's got to be a way to do that because these devices are a pain in my butt. And I don't want to have to go into, say, like the NVIDIA Shield and tell it to, oh, no, actually, go connect to the Wi-Fi. Yes, actually, this Wi-Fi. Yes, yes, I know it doesn't have internet. Please try again. And because each stage is like scanning and detecting, it takes you like 5 minutes.
0: Right.
3: Like, and then, you know, it's just, then only discover another problem. So there's got to be a way to trick these appliances into thinking they have internet, even when there isn't internet.
0: These things get too clever for their own good sometimes. Our robot Vac died whilst we were in England. And so we bought a new one on Prime Day and it arrived and I'm sat there with my iOS phone trying to get this thing to connect to the 2.4 gigahertz Wi-Fi because it only supports 2.4 gig, go figure.
3: Yeah.
0: And it just doesn't work. And I spend maybe 20 minutes with iOS. I then think, right, screw this. I went and got my OnePlus 7 that's been in a drawer, 7T, OnePlus 7T that's been in a drawer since I last used it a couple of years ago. And sure enough, I installed the Roborock app and boom, Android, I was up and running in 2 minutes. It's like there was something going on iOS that was just when it wanted to change Wi-Fi networks and try and inject credentials. I'm like, whoever tested this did not anticipate whatever problem. And I looked in, you know, my Pi hole logs. There was no ad blocking or anything causing an issue. It's just,
3: can I suggest an idea? And I wonder if you know.
0: I'd love to know.
3: With my doorbell that I got, same problem, exact same problem, if my AP had a 2.4 and a 5 gigahertz that had the same names.
0: So I heard that segment and I tried that based on the advice of Mr. Fisher and unfortunately didn't do the trick.
3: Okay. I'm wondering though, does your OnePlus maybe only do 2.4?
0: No, I don't think so. I think that's a 5 as well.
3: Okay. Yeah, I've also, though, experienced situations where I start to pair some Wi-Fi device with iOS and have to bail and go get the Pixel. And, you know, the other thing I've also noticed, Alex, is more and more, which is great, I guess, for HomeKit users, but more and more, iOS, when you get that device on the Wi-Fi, it immediately starts enrolling it in HomeKit and associates. And once you associate with HomeKit, it's like SIM card lock. You're locked to HomeKit now. And you just, it just starts that process the moment the iOS app gets the thing on Wi-Fi. And then it can be very hard to get it to work with Home Assistant unless you use HomeKit integration on Home Assistant, which I'd prefer to just have direct communication with the device. And so I often will go the route of now just using Android anyway, so I may have optionality down the road to use Home Assistant. You just kind of have to roll the dice.
0: Now, speaking of Prime Day, I picked up a couple of 4 terabyte NVMe SSDs. They were on a rather good offer of about $250 each. Typically, they're well over $300, so I was quite pleased with that. And I went to install it into my Epic build that I did in March, April sort of time. Talked about it on the show. Made a YouTube video about it, of course. And I noticed that the inside of the Slyger case wasn't full, but there were more fruit fly little carcasses in that case than I was comfortable with.
3: Oh, they must have found a nice little cozy spot to hang out.
0: Yeah, yeah. I mean, we're talking about the tiny, tiny little black, like, gnat-sized flies. They're not, I don't know if they're fruit flies or whatever, but the tiny, tiny little ones. You know the ones, right?
3: Yeah, I do.
0: So this Slyger case, the CX4712 is the one that I have, doesn't come with a dust filter on the front of it. So I looked around on the internet for some solutions, and apparently Slyger make one that they should ship with the case sometimes, or if you contact it. I couldn't be bothered with all that. I went on Amazon and got a $12 kit of magnetic, what do you call this, filter material, like metallic filter material.
3: Oh, yeah, like a mesh.
0: Yeah, and then I just, you know, used a pair of scissors to cut it, and Bob's your uncle. It took me about 10 minutes and cost me $12, and I now have a filter on the case.
3: A custom filter that just matches, huh? That's great. You know, this looks like something I could use if I ever do make my own ventilation for my battery bay. I should put something like this on there. And it's magnetic, so does it come with a frame? Is that part magnetic?
0: So it comes with a piece of sort of mesh fabric, metal mesh fabric, coated in that kind of like plastic. If you touched it, you felt this texture a million times before in your life. And then it just comes with some pre-adhesive backed like strips of magnetic tape, I suppose. And you just cut them to length and use the adhesive on the mesh, and it just magnetizes itself to the steel of the case.
3: That's a nice little tip. put a link to that in the show notes. Now, Alex, you had a chance to sit down with a developer of ESP Home.
0: Yeah, we got in a little bit of hot water after the last episode by suggesting that people don't update their ESP Home devices. So I thought I'd set the record straight and reached out to Frank over at the Home Assistant Project, who put me in touch with Keith, who works on ESP Home every single day. After the break, you can join us for an interview with Keith.
3: Unraid.net/self-hosted. 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I mean, really, this beta release has something for everyone, from a sleek, revamped new dashboard, improved navigation and monitoring stats, to full hybrid ZFS subpools implemented, huge VM manager improvements, and a lot more. 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And with this beta, you can now skip using the traditional Unraid array altogether and run your own storage as pools with many new all SSD platforms, too. Like, the way you could make that work now with no limitations is mind-bending fast. So what are you going to build? Unraid is a powerful, easy-to-use operating system for the self-hoster out there. It has some disk and wants a network-attached storage. You can run some applications. You can make it into anything you might dream of. It can be your VM machine if you like. So go make the most out of your hardware, no matter what you have on hand. Different size drives and manufacturers, it's no problem at all. Unraid works with it all. So go check it out and support the show. You know, Unraid, it's built to last, too. It's been around in one form or another since the early 2000s, and it just keeps going from strength to strength. And the new Unraid 7 beta is amazing. 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Yeah, the Unraid. And the new 7 beta is out. unraid.net/self-hosted.
0: All right. So in last week's episode, Chris and I talked a little bit about ESP Home and updates and things like that. And joining us on the show today is Just Keith from Nabucasa. Hi, Just Keith. How are you?
4: I am Just Keith. Yes, I'm quite good. Quite good. Thanks for having me.
0: And what is it you do at Nabucasa?
4: So Nabucasa, I've been there a little over a year now, and I'm working on both hardware and software, primarily developing on ESP Home at the moment. I'm working with Jesse Hills, who is in New Zealand, and he is the kind of the ESP Home lead, a project lead at this point. But I help him out as much as I'm able, and also tinker in some other things, like I said, and some hardware stuff and testing things and everything from reviewing PRs to making sure stuff works to occasionally updating websites and documentation. So I'm kind of all over the board.
0: So you'd be a good man to ask about update cadences for something like ESP Home then, huh?
4: Yeah, we could talk about that.
0: All right. Well, for those people that aren't totally familiar with ESP Home, and we do talk about it a fair amount in the show, but let's just go back to ground zero for a minute. What is it?
4: Oh, putting me on the spot. That's, you know what? It's, I'm kind of laughing because this is a question that surfaces somewhat regularly. And we've had entire discussions about what exactly is ESP Home. So it's an interesting question. Probably the easiest way to express it is sort of a platform or framework for building IoT devices, embedded devices, small devices, things, you know, where you might control something like a light bulb or a lamp that maybe changes colors and is connected to Wi-Fi, or a thermostat, or something to water your plants or your garden, little devices like that. ESP Home provides a kind of a foundation for building the firmware, which is essentially just software to run on these small embedded processors, primarily expressive devices, the ESP32s and 8266, which I think most people are familiar with who've paid attention to this stuff at all. You may have heard of those. But the goal of ESP Home is to make it easy to build code that runs on those devices so that you can have, kind of a custom application or you know, usually you have a problem you want to solve. And so this is one way to do that.
0: Right. So a bunch of modular building blocks of, well, in your case, YAML code that you put into a text file and it spits out the binary that you need to put onto your microcontroller.
4: Yep. That's a good kind of 30,000 foot view of, yep,
0: I think it clicked for me. I used to compile things in Arduino. So there are two projects really that kind of changed the game for ESP devices. One was WLED, and of course the other one was ESP Home. Maybe Tasmotor. I should probably throw that one in there too. Maybe there's three. But ESP Home is particularly cool because you guys support pretty much every sensor, every little widget that you can find AliExpress, you know, or what's the name of that little website where you buy parts? It's totally escaped my mind.
4: Oh, there's a bunch. AliExpress is certainly popular. You can get stuff on Amazon, Adafruit, SparkFun.
0: Adafruit, that's the one. Thank you. Yeah.
4: Yeah, there's lots of places to get these things. Yeah, ESP Home has gained a good bit of traction, and I think because of its modularity and its customizability, it's easy to make something as small and simple as you want. If you just want to measure temperature in a room, it's pretty straightforward to do that, honestly, about as straightforward as it can get.
0: It's
4: very cheap. The parts are dirt cheap. You know, you can get a three pack of ESP32s on Amazon, the little breakout boards with all the little pins, and it's like, you know, $10 or $11. So it's quite nice.
0: It's really not that often in the smart home world, at least, where we can build something fully open source, cheaper and hackable than we can buy some, you know, pre-made thing on Amazon. I really love and value the ESP Home project quite dearly. Temperature sensors all around my house are powered by it. My garage door openers are powered by it. All sorts of stuff.
4: Yep.
0: Which leads me to, nicely, the update question. So some of these things I have inside walls on top of my garage door opener, so I have to get up a ladder to go and reset it, which actually, now I think about it, thankfully I've never had to do. But what is the source of truth? What is your proper opinion on how often people should update these things? What's the life cycle of the firmware?
4: So, yeah, you're definitely not the first person to ask this, and it comes up on the Discord and community forums a lot. I think to answer that in a way that the audience will appreciate, we need to look a little bit into how ESP Home actually works. And I'm just going to kind of from a high level here. I don't want to go into gruesome detail because we just don't need to, but understand that ESP Home, when you create a YAML file, you are describing the bits, portions of ESP Home that you want to use on your device. So, for example, I have an infrared, just an IR blaster in my living room to control my television, AV system, and air conditioner. That means, so on that device, of course, there's the kind of foundational stuff, the Wi-Fi stack, the network stack, the API logger, and the infrared component that actually generates the codes and transmits them. But understand that as I've built this device, I'm not using the entirety of everything in ESP Home. I'm using specific components. And so when you consider that there's a new release on this device, if parts of ESP Home have changed that aren't relevant to what I'm actually running on this device, then updating it might actually really just not do anything other than change the compilation date. So it's important to consider that. You know, we kind of nudge people, you should read the release notes, read the change logs. But if you really want to know if you need to update a device, you need to do that in this case, because it's quite possible that parts of ESP Home from release to release, especially like the underlying, the foundational stuff, like the Wi-Fi driver, the network stack, the API, that's not changing in every release. And so if you rebuild your code, again, you may not be getting anything for that. So should you update every release? You probably actually don't need to. Now, I will admit, as having been a sysadmin for 15 something years, I get the pattern of like, we want to update all the things as quickly as possible. We want to patch. We want to make sure there's no vulnerabilities and so on and so forth. And completely get that. I've dealt with, compliance issues, business policies, things like PCI compliance and so on. So I get like why we want to patch. These are embedded devices. And so consequently, the behavior, the patterns are at least a little bit different. And so updating every month, patching every month, you could very well be in a situation where, other than rebuilding the code, you're not actually changing anything. So the classic engineering answer, should you update every month? Well, it depends.
0: Yeah, fantastic. I was kind of hoping you'd say that, to be honest. But it's interesting what you say about, you know, different portions of the code base changing. Potentially, it would still recompile and still show as an update pending in the ESP Home integration in Home Assistant, for example.
4: Yes.
0: Would there ever be a future where you guys would have smaller Delta updates that are a bit smarter about this?
4: Yeah, we've actually, there's been some kind of on and off conversation about how could we better deal with that. And so it's, I don't want to say that there's a solution or a specific idea in the works to address that, but it is something that's on the radar where, you know, we have maybe the ESP Home dashboard or some part of Home Assistant. I'm not really sure exactly where that would lie, but there would be some part of it that understands which components you've used as a part of configuration for which devices and just flag updates based on what's used and where. That's probably a little ways off, but it is something that we've had on the radar and it surfaces now and then.
0: It's good to know you're thinking about it though. And I tell you, one of the things that occurs to me, particularly with those devices that I put inside a wall, I know that flash storage has a finite lifespan.
4: It does. Yeah.
0: Am I killing my ESP devices by updating them every week?
4: Yeah. So that's another great question. And then definitely another one that I've seen service before. A write is a write. Especially some of the newer ESPs have a larger quantity of flash memory. It used to be that they shipped with, you know, half a megabyte or 1 megabyte, like you'd see in a lot of the 8266s, maybe 2 megabytes. Some of the newer ones, like the newer ESP32 modules, they're the S3s. Some of these are shipping with, you know, 16, 32 megabytes of flash.
0: Whoa, slow down. Oh,
4: I know, right? Huge. This is just, oh,
0: it's crazy time.
4: Where's my NVMe, right? But point being, if you're only writing code on there, you know, if you're only using, 1 or 2 megabytes, then some of that can be, because these things do techniques like wear leveling and so on. And so there can be some distribution of those writes over the larger memory area. And if you are, unless you have deliberately created some code that is rewriting the flash every second of every minute of every hour of every day, they actually tend to last quite a while. Certainly updating them once or twice a month, the thing is still going to run for, you know, probably tens of years before you exhaust all the write cycles. You know, another thing to consider is some people use these in devices like lamps or thermostats where the state changes periodically, but they want the state to be restored after a power cycle or a reboot or a crash, whatever. And so there's a portion of the memory that's used as essentially just non-volatile storage for data, not just program code. And so that can be rewritten. I think the default is 1 minute. But it only writes changes. So if something hasn't changed, you know, for example, so let's say I have a light bulb and I turn it on, it will write that new state at, you know, once a minute. But the thing is it only writes it when it changes. So if I only turn the light bulb on and off 3 times a day, it's only going to do 6 writes over the course of the entire day. It's not like you're rewriting everything every minute or whatever you set that interval to. So the flash longevity is pretty good. And I'll give you one more example. I've got some ESP32 boards that I use for development. Sometimes I nuke them and rewrite them, you know, dozens of times a day. This can sometimes go on for 2, 3, 4 weeks at a time. When you're really actively developing something and testing it, you're going to be, you know, writing, changing, and testing and so on. I bought them 4 or 5 years ago. They still work fine today. So even as doing a little more aggressive development, flash, wearing out the flash is probably not something you need to be concerned about.
0: Well, very good. Now, I've got a question for you about the future and what things look like. Obviously, in the last couple of years, the ESP Home project was subsumed, or was it technically acquired? What was the correct word to use there, by the Home Assistant project?
4: Acquired is the term that's been used. Yes, the original creator of ESP Home, Otto, he started the project while he was in school, and he seems to have moved on to other things, as people do sometimes. And the project sort of was laying around on life support for a little while. And I think Paulus and some of the other folks at Nabucasa realized that, like, ESP Home is really great, and we don't want to just let it die. We don't want to fork it. And so they were able to get in touch with Otto, and they acquired it. And so now Nabucasa is managing it alongside Home Assistant and a couple of other projects too. Me and Jesse are lucky enough to be working on it full time. Nabucasa has a number of other people that work on Home Assistant and various aspects of it. And we are able to do that entirely due to the support of the community.
0: What a gift to humanity. And I genuinely mean that.
4: It is. And like, we're appreciative to be able to do that. And I think for any listeners who aren't aware, Nabucasa exists because this project became so big that a couple of people working on it a couple nights a week after work for a couple of hours, just it wasn't enough to keep it going. And so we needed a larger group of people who could really focus on it full time. And that is where Nabucasa came in. So Paulus and Pascal started Nabucasa, going to be about 6 years ago now, I believe. And if you subscribe to the cloud services, Nabucasa Home Assistant Cloud, that goes directly to us to pay us to work on it. So
0: they found a way to monetize open source, and all credit to them for doing so.
4: Mm-hmm.
0: Genuinely, it's not an easy nut to crack. I mean, we've seen just this week with the Image Project announcing air quotes licenses and being, you know, acquired by Futo, and it's not an easy road to tread at all. And the Nabucasa project seems to be doing a pretty good job with that subscription. So let me ask you this. What's the feature on the roadmap that's got you the most excited?
4: That's a good question. There's been a lot of work on voice stuff in general. And that has been really exciting and interesting to watch. I'm not sure that would have happened. You know, there's other projects who are experimenting with voice in any number of ways. The interesting part, I think, is that a Home Assistant is a great application of something like that. It's one thing to build an environment, you know, with we have things now certainly like ChatGPT and these large language models, and it's one thing to have something that you can talk to or chat with, but it kind of takes it to the next level to wire that in, so to speak, to something like Home Assistant, where now there's a specific application. I can ask it to turn on a light, or I can ask it to turn down the heat. You know, I can ask it to turn on a fan. It's cool to see that. And so I've enjoyed kind of watching that. And admittedly, I don't do anywhere near as much. We have a couple people, Mike and Kevin, now, who are working on the voice stuff really full time. Jesse had already written a lot of it at least the ESP Home side of it, when I joined Nabucasa last year. So I've been a little bit more on the sidelines, if you will, kind of watching. I jump in where I can, but, that's been really cool to watch. Other things coming up. We did something cool just in the last release with the update entities. Updating ESP Home used to mean compiling source on your local machine, and that machine being your, you know, whatever your Home Assistant instance is running on, or, you know, maybe a laptop or desktop system if you have it set up that way. But it meant compiling the source on your local machine and then pushing it to the ESP, you know, over the air, OTA, as we say. And in this last release, we had a contributor who created a PR to allow an ESP device to pull an update. So now there's a mechanism or an action that you can trigger within ESP Home that you give it a URL or web address of a firmware image, and it will then download that and install it. It works similar to how WLED does, where you can give it the address of the file and it will pull it and then, you know, essentially install it on its own. So now we have that capability in ESP Home as well. And then we took it even a step further and integrated it with update entities in Home Assistant, so that now if there is an update available for your device from the publisher, let's say, for example, you bought a light bulb that has ESP Home pre-installed on it, the manufacturer developer of that device can just publish an update. And then you'll just get an update button in Home Assistant, and it will actually pull the update. And it takes, you know, 10, 20 seconds, as opposed to potentially an hour or more trying to compile source. I see a lot of people trying to build source code for these devices on, you know, something like a Raspberry Pi or these Odroids. And you can do it, But I can't wait an hour for my source to build for a single ESP. I need it to happen in, you know, sub 1 minute. And so this, I tend to build everything on my MacBook. But regardless, this is another way to update devices. And I think that's pretty cool because it can make managing things a lot easier and certainly speed things up for people who just want to go and play and not build and go through that whole process. So it's cool to see that. And then, there's voice stuff ongoing, so there we'll have some more to talk about.

0: Yeah, I want to say thank you very much for joining us, Just Keith from Nabucasa. It's been a pleasure. Yes. And if ever you have anything exciting, please let us know. And we'll be happy to talk to you again.
1: Absolutely.
0: Thanks for coming on. Have a great day.
2: 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Grist is the open source alternative to Airtable and Google Sheets. There are a lot of no-code tools out there. But spreadsheets are the original low-code app, right? I could definitely attest to that. And people have been building CRMs and payroll, event management, sales, all of it inside spreadsheets for decades, despite the awkward and limited formulas, the bad format for it. What's really smart about Grist's approach to, you know, the no-code or low-code app building, it takes what people already know and like about spreadsheets, and it connects it to what people like more about robust software. The collaboration, the granular access, APIs, non-tabular data views, it also raises the ceiling, letting advanced users work with data using something like Python or custom widgets as needed. I know it's true. 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
0: Everybody's favorite self-hosted photo software was in the news this week. They've announced that they're going to start putting a license, or so they called it, in the beginning at least, in front of image. It is an optional way for you to support the project, starting at $25 for an individual license or $100 for an entire server.
2: Yeah, and that would be multiple users, essentially. So if you're an only one user image instance, you get a little bit more of a discount. At $24.99 for lifetime. But if you have multiple users, then you're going to be kicking up to $99.99. Again, that is a lifetime purchase. And so they're going from license to product key. So instead of a license key, you're going to have a product key.
0: Yeah. Well, when I first saw this initial announcement come out and I saw the word license,
2: yeah,
0: my spidey senses, I mean, we've been in the open source community long enough, you and I, to know that that is a charged word,
2: yeah,
0: if ever there was one. And so a couple of days later, Alex from the Image Project came out with a clarification around the wording used for purchasing image. And as Chris says, they've now changed the word licensed to purchase.
2: Yeah, with a buy image button now, and then a never show again and remind me in 30 days. Now, you don't have to buy it, I guess. That's the other thing is...
0: Right, this is all totally optional. This is just a way for you to give some greenbacks to the Image Project to support them.
2: Now, I think we kind of had a fair warning this was coming. When they got full-time employment by Fudo, they talked about how they believe that good software should get paid, you know, keep it free, but you should also pay for it, to make it self-hosted, but you should be able to pay for it. And I think you and I both agreed with that assertion. But now we have the actual pricing. $99.99 would be the price I pay because I want my wife on this as well. But, you know, for some folks, it's only $24.99. For lifetime licenses, how do you feel about that price?
0: I think it's fine. I mean, the amount of money, actually, I don't think is necessarily the issue here. For me, it's the fact that it's a one-time deal. I would have expected in this modern world of subscriptions everywhere that they would give you a way to be like, right, you can support the project and get something that the free people don't for a certain amount of time, whether it's, you know, you're 3 months ahead of the free tier or something like that. I don't really quite know what to suggest, because the last thing I really want to see is locking things behind a paywall with this project. And Alex has actually gone on record in the GitHub issues, which will be linked in the show notes if you'd like to read them. He's gone on record as to say that we're not going to add paywalls to the project, and this purchase will not grant you any additional features in Image. It just simply says we rely on users like you to support Image's ongoing development. And if that's the case, a single one-time purchase doesn't seem like the most sustainable way to go about doing that.
2: That's exactly what I was going to say. Exactly. I think $99.99 is a fair chunk of money.

0: but it's not enough for a lifetime. A year or two or three, maybe, I don't know, but definitely not a lifetime for a piece of software this complex that has this much work getting done on it, that has maybe a couple of people now working on it full time. So I don't really get it. And I know a lot of people are shocked at first at $99.99 US greenbacks, but let's be real about developer salary, especially a really great developer who's working with cutting-edge web technologies, cutting-edge machine learning technologies, cutting-edge photo storage technologies, and mobile clients for both iOS and Android, as well as doing all of this in a way that can be distributed to tens of thousands of self-hosted users, right? That's top-tier development skill. That's top-tier. I don't know if I'd actually go and just throw them another $99.99 every now and then. Maybe I will. It gets kind of expensive. I wish there was something in between here. Maybe like $15 a year. I don't know.
1: Right. I mean, if we were getting some extra features for the money, in a way that becomes easier to stomach. This is just a way for us to say, yes, we're going to put our money where our mouth is in terms of supporting an open source project.
0: Okay, here's an idea. You don't have to paywall any of the features in the application, but what about if you pay $15.95 or $35.95 a year, whatever it is, you get cloud storage backup, secure, guaranteed, encrypted cloud storage backup for all your photos. Because right now, that's what I'm doing. I'm rolling my own backup solution for my image backup, and I'm eating a terabytes of storage up in the cloud. I could take that fee that I'm paying for that cloud storage and put it towards image.
1: Yeah, that could be an interesting way to go. I think also there is some merit in the fact that they've actually taken the steps to do this, really, and say, right, we know that financially we've got the backing of Futo, but we're also going to look to the community to set up a new model for this kind of software. We've seen countless times over the last decade free and open source projects come along, free in beer as well as licensing, come along and fade away because the developers lose interest, because obviously they've got day jobs or families or whatever else it is to take care of.
0: Sometimes we see them implode even. Like they don't, it's not just a slow burnout, but we have seen some like music server projects and whatnot that just explode or implode.
1: And so this is a hugely positive step for the overall longevity of the image project, I think. But the only thing I think I would question is just the single one-time purchase.
0: Yeah, I think we're in agreement there. Maybe we'll hear more thoughts from them. So we are cooking on the back end. We are looking at ways of restructuring the JB infrastructure just as it has grown. And that, of course, gets more costly as it grows. And it doesn't necessarily need to have as many nodes and different systems running what it does at the moment. So we've been looking at kind of ways to restructure. And when we just look at the storage amounts and the kind of compute required, it seems like, Alex, we kept coming to maybe we need to colo and not use a VPS, not use AWS, but go old school and put something in a rack.
1: Yeah, why not? What could go wrong with running your own hardware, huh?
0: Yeah. I mean, I don't know. I'm kind of nostalgic about it.
1: So we're running a bunch of core services for the network on this thing, potentially the website, although we might keep that specifically on a VPS. We're not totally sure yet. But we're talking primarily about things like production assets, our production Nextcloud, where we get files to and from Drew, our editor, a bunch of other, assets and things for the network, but also things like our Matrix server that takes up a huge amount of CPU cycles on Linode right now and is on a very expensive box. It's just not sustainable for us to keep it there, really, financially. We've got a few other services up there, too, which we may or may knock on the head. I don't know if you want to touch on those at all.
0: Yeah, there's just some decisions we have to make. I think PeerTube is probably number one on the list of possible things we're going to roll back for a bit and maybe look to the community to host that or something. And then there's things that we also want to add down the road that get really costly in the cloud, and that would be like GPU accelerated transcription for the shows.
1: Yep.
0: We do that through services at the moment for some of our shows, but we'd love to start doing that for everything in-house. And then, of course, we would have that data that we could use for things like the notes.jupiterbroadcasting.com site and whatnot. So we really kind of want to be able to add some of that stuff, and that gets crazy in the cloud. So it's removable. It's removing some things and adding some things.
1: It also gives us a bit of a playground. So I'm considering trying to convince Chris that we should put Proxmox on this thing just so that we can have an OS that we can spin up virtual machines and spin them down and do backups and, you know, if we need to, migrations and that kind of thing. But you, I know, have a couple of reservations about going that route.
0: Yeah, I suppose, although this seems like the right use case, to be honest with you, right? Because before, when I was going all in on Proxmox with the servers here in the studio, and then we got finally deployed, and I'm like, oh, this isn't what I want at all, actually. That's a different use case. That's a different class of system.
1: Yeah, this is a shared resource, right, where you, me, Wes, Brent, maybe a couple of others will have access to it. And if we need to spin up a specific distro for the show and have it in a remote location for testing purposes or whatever with a different IP, this will give us the option to do that.
0: Yeah, and that's actually something that is fairly common that we'd use a VPS for in the past.
1: Yeah. I also just have this vision. You mentioned the GPU side of things. I have this vision of Wes creating some elaborate house of cards where Drew drops a file into a specific directory and the whole publishing process, all the encodes, all the transcriptions and everything happens on this box, and then it just, you know, automatically trickles out to the internet.
0: I think that's what ultimately we'll have to do, because we do that with a system that we call Castablasta on Linode right now. And it's a web form that Drew uploads to, and then the system kicks off. And that's the system that'll be extended to do the transcription, because it's got the audio in FLAX. But more than that, we'll also have the capabilities, if we want to, where Drew could upload the individual stems or individual tracks of each of us. So it would be named Chris. This one would be named Alex. So then the transcription's aware of who the individual host is, but also it's only that person speaking. So it's much easier. It's much cleaner for an automated transcription. And we could only do that if it's integrated into the encoding pipeline. And so those are tools that we've already begun building in different phases. And of course, the Castablasta encoding pipelines existed for years now. And we just have a kind of a powerful box on Linode that does that crunching. But, we're not talking like major stuff here. It's totally doable on a colo box.
1: Yeah, we're talking about the difference here between a VPS to CPU rig and the Xeon Silver 4214 that's in the server that we're going to put into the colo near Toronto in Canada. Now, I was going to offer up the audience to boost in and give us some naming suggestions for this server, at the risk of ending up with a server name like Server McServerface, you know like Boaty McBoatface.
0: Do we get to veto any of them?
1: it's your network, dude. I mean, you make the rules.
0: Guess it depends on how big the boost is.
1: Right. Yeah.
0: Yeah. So I think we'll do the Proxmox thing. I think you're right. I think it's the right use case. It does make me a little nervous. But, you know, honestly, I just bet you, most of the VMs I'm going to spin up are just going to be Nix ones, and that'll be fine. And that'll work. We'll still get it done.
1: Exactly.
0: And I think then we'll have some of that optionality to move VMs around if we need. We'll have some of that DR stuff. And we'll also have a common interface where any one of us can log in and look at systems and status and spin up and spin down. Oh, yeah. So it's going to be a good thing. And I'm going to be totally happy, and I'm not going to complain at all about it.
1: Press X to doubt.
0: 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I put in my VMs. I add it to all of my Docker container setups too, so that way my Docker containers go directly onto my Tailnet. 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I love it. 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You're going to love it. tailscale.com/self-hosted. We got some boosts into the show this week, and Jordan Bravo comes in with 6,969 sats. He says, I'm excited to try Image on my home server once it's available on NixOS. On a slightly different topic, I'd like to put NixOS on my cloud VPS, which currently uses Ubuntu. Does anyone have experience with this? I've eyeballed the docs for NixOS anywhere, but I'm not sure where the best place to start is.
1: Well, Jordan, I'll put a link in the show notes for you. Our good friend Wes over on Linux Unplugged gave a talk at this year's Linux Fest Northwest talking about deploying NixOS literally anywhere. And in this video, which will be linked in the show notes, he gave an exploration of booting and installing NixOS. There are also some other projects you might find useful. One of them is called NixInfect.
0: Yes, right. Yeah, that is NixOS Anywhere and NixInfect. Both really great. It's so fun to take over a VPS. Do recommend. Gene Bean came in with 8,888 sats. He sent us a few boosts, but for time, I'm just going to get to one here. And he says, I migrated to the Nix module-based Nextcloud with a few tweaks from y'all and other places, and I'm quite happy with it. That's our third or fourth boost from somebody that switched to the Nix module for Nextcloud. Seems like it's working for folks. Makes me want to redo it on my home system really bad, except for it's just all working so well right now. It's in the Docker container, and it could be a little faster for sure, but, you know, it's not broke.
1: It's one of the few apps that I think almost everybody that's into self-hosting actually hosts. I think there's probably a handful of things like Plex or Jellyfin or some kind of media server. Another one would be Nextcloud. I'm trying to think of anything else that's going to be quite as universal as those two. I'm having a hard time.
0: Yeah, it's got to be. Yeah. Rear the Rington comes in with 5,000 sats. I got a question for Chris. In Graphene OS, do you have the Sandbox Google Play services set up on the same profile as all your other apps or a separate profile? And if it's a separate profile, how do you get notifications and other profiles to work? I do not. I'm a bad security boy, and I just have the Play sandboxed as my regular user.
1: We need the Wilhelm scream at this point, please.
0: I don't do a lot of apps for the Play Store. I only do like the ones like banking or something or Google Maps. But F-Droid and Obtainium are my other go-tos for that.
1: What was the name of the OS, by the way?
0: Was it Giraffe OS? I think it's
1: Yeah, sure that's what you said.
0: I've been enjoying it. And thanks to our buddy Brent, I got the Garmin watch. And so now I've got a watch that isn't the Apple Watch, but it does payments because you can't do like Google Pay. Tap to pay with Graphene OS, but you can with the Garmin watch. Pew, pew, pew! So that's great. Bronzenwig has an alternative option for Bluebubbles users. That's the service I've been using on an old Mac laptop to get iMessage on Android. And they wanted me to know about Docker OS 10. It's a Mac VM in a Docker container. It supposedly works, and there might be some risk to your Apple ID, so use it at your own risk. I looked at this. I got to check this out more. It's so cool. That is so cool. I should have known. There's a Docker container for Mac OS.
1: This is Jeff Goldblum speaking. They didn't stop to think whether they should.
0: Yeah, I mean, I love the idea of putting this on a server and just running it headless. Maybe even a VPS, to be honest with you, and just have it running Bluebubbles headless, and I could VNC into it when it set it up. And then just let that run forever. He sent a vehicle recommendation for Brentley. Do you think we should pass it on to him?
1: Yeah. What did he send?
0: A Toyota Tundra 2017. No smarts. Reliable V8. So that sounds nice.
1: Yeah. The only bad thing I hear about those sort of slightly older Tundras is they're a little bit thirsty. But other than that, very reliable.
0: They also got a Garmin because of Brent. That's great. All right. Our last boost to round us out comes from Iraq. With 4,400 sats. For email alerts, he's been using Amazon SES since he doesn't want to have to mess with an SMTP server. And then he answered a couple of your questions, Alex. He says, I incorporate Nifty, NTFY, or Notify, with Uptime Kuma to set different urgencies. Part of my reason to use Notify or NTFY is its unified push capability for apps like Mocedon, Element, Squiddlecast to run its own notifications. Huh, I love the
1: idea.
0: Those
1: aren't real application names, are they? God. What is Mocedon?
0: It's got to be a Mastodon client, right?
1: Mocedon for Mastodon. Yeah. There you go. And Schlitty?
0: Schlitty chat? Yeah, Schlitty chat.
1: Feature-rich messenger for Matrix. There you go.
0: Oh, all right. I'll check that out. That rings my bell. sweet. Yeah, that's nice that it all works with Notify and that you can have different urgencies. Okay, and on the topic of game servers, to round us out, I'm running the unofficial Docker-packaged version of AMP with the advanced license I got for the lulls a while back. For LAN game streaming, Alex, I stream from my Windows, maybe Bazlight soon, desktop using Sunshine on the tower as the server, and then Moonlight as the client everywhere else. It works enough, but has some quirks getting things configured correctly to end sessions when quitting a game.
1: I ended up having some issues with Bazlight this week, which led me to replacing it with Windows. This is another Wilhelm Scream moment, isn't it? A couple of things conspired against me. One of them is that the RX 560 that was in there is so old, it was having some issues with game stream or something, whatever the name of the game scope, I think is what it is.
0: Yeah.
1: And it wasn't booting into Steam. As you recall in the last episode, I talked about having to enter my credentials every time. A couple of guys on Discord jumped in, Team Linux was one of them, and sort of helped me with some of the things that were going wrong. And it turns out the graphics card drivers don't support that new version. So I bought myself an RX 6800 XT or 6700 XT, I can't remember the model number, about $250 off of eBay. And that resolved a lot of my issues. I could run Red Dead Redemption 2 at 1080p at 60fps, which was my benchmark for performance, just fine all day long. But there were the real issue came when it went to sleep overnight or something, and then the resolution after it came back from sleep set itself to 4K, and so everything was absolutely tiny. And then the final nail in the coffin, besides the fact the audio device reset itself to the default audio device instead of HDMI audio every time, the final nail in the coffin was that one morning my wife and I had a few minutes before we dropped Ella off at school before work, and we're like, right, let's play some. We've been playing a lot of Overcooked 2 lately, and I just couldn't get it to come out of 680 by 480, no matter what I did. I disconnected the HDMI, I reconnected it, I rebooted the gaming box. I turned it off, like, fully and unplugged it and tried to reset any, I don't know, NVRAM that was persisting. Rebooted the TV even, as well as the AVR, like, everything in that stack. And it was just locked at 680 by 480, no matter what I did. I even tried two or three different versions of Bazlight, rolling back to different versions and what have you. And in the end, I just want this to be a set-it-and-forget-it, you know, stupid, simple gaming box. So, we're back to Windows.
0: Sadly. Absolutely understand. I can tell you that with the Steam Deck, I've experienced the toggling to 4K after sleep and always choosing the HDMI audio issues as well, and having to disrupt that, hey, we got a couple of minutes, let's sit down and play a video game. And it happened enough that after about a year of using it, I disconnected my Steam Deck from the television and hooked the Nintendo Switch back up.
1: I think in time, Bazlight is going to be good enough. But, I mean, ultimately, there are just some issues that you can't overcome without some upstream stuff. You know, yeah. Like anti-cheat is the one that comes to mind, first of all.
0: Yeah,
1: you that's can a solve a lot of performance issues with Moonlight and Sunlight and that Sunshine and that kind of thing. But my gaming desktop is connected to, I think the aspect ratio is something like 64 by 7 or something stupid. It's one of these ultra-wide monitors, but it's a 5K, 2K monitor. It's a Dell 40-inch something. I don't remember the model number. But when I try and do game stream from this computer to a 4K, 16:9 aspect ratio TV, it never works properly. So, Yeah. I flirt with the idea of putting the graphics card actually in a server and virtualizing it.
0: Of course. But,
1: you know, that kind of gets away from the, I've got 5 minutes, I just want to play a few games.
0: This is how you end up with a Nintendo Switch. I just want to say super quickly that using the Switch did show me, like, oh, I do miss the openness of the Steam Deck, like not being able to use any controller I want and a few other things. So There's a lot of nice things about the Steam Deck, too. It's not all bad. Shout out to VT52, who suggested SendGrid, and Aroa Dux from Caveman F16, suggesting that he uses his Proton Mail account. That works well. And Fireglow sent us a 1,000 sat boost as a first-time booster. So we had 13 boosters total. We stacked 43,146 sats. Not our best show, but we had some great messages in there. In fact, there's even more boosts. We can't fit them all in for time, but we linked to the Boost Barn where you can read those that didn't make it onto the air. And we keep them in our show notes as well. Now, if you'd like to jump in, it's never been easier with Fountain and Strike. Strike's now available in more than 100 countries, including just recently the UK. You can integrate it with Fountain FM. You don't have to hold sats. You don't have to like be a Bitcoiner. 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
0: Mm-hmm. It's hard to bite my tongue, but we're going to save it for the members. We had some meetups coming up. In fact, Brent has one coming up in a few weeks. Those are at meetup.com/Jupiter Broadcasting. We just had one in Spokane. Shout out to the self-hosted listeners who made it for that meetup. It was hot, and I was impressed how many people still showed up, even though it was like 100 degrees outside. Maybe it's because they knew the venue had air conditioning, but it was nice to see you all. And tip of the hat to those out there that listen to the self-hosted pod.
1: If you want to find more of me on the internet, you can go to alex.ktz.me.
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0: Self-hosted show's back again, and it's been too long since our buddy Brent was here, Alex, and I know you were just hanging out with him, so you thought it'd be good time to bring him back. Welcome, Brent. It's been too long.
2: Well, thank you. Yeah, I don't even really remember the last time. I wasn't at Alex's. Anyways, a while.
1: I think it was July. Yeah, it's been a hot minute. But since then, I have been introduced to the magic of Boots In. How did I do? How did I do?
0: Is it Boots In? Or is it Booze In?
2: So I've been attempting to teach Alex the Canadian ways, the French Canadian ways of saying Boots In specifically, because
1: Boots In.
2: Most people get it wrong. So I gave him a trick, you know? It's kind of like saying Boots In, but you got to flip the B.
0: Now I regret asking.
2: Yeah, it's just he's getting there.
1: So for those that aren't learned and scholars of the Canadian culinary delicacy that is poutine, it's chips, French fries, and gravy with cheese curds. If you're British, so I had two or three poutines whilst I was up there, and one of them had like this Bisto gravy on it, and it was really beefy and strong, and it was fine. And then the next one I had was this beautiful, delicate, like chicken gravy on it that was actually pretty nice. And then the other one was just like a, you know, cheap airport one that was not good at all.
3: Soybean oil.
1: It's weird that the Canadians view this as a delicacy to me, though, because I mean, it's just chips and gravy, isn't it? That's what you get when you piss down the kebab house.
3: And it sounds like one of those things is good for 5 minutes, but 15 minutes in, it's just a soggy mess.
2: Wait. You're missing a third of the like essential ingredients, Alex. You said chips and gravy, but necessarily each of these had to have cheese curds as well. That makes the whole trio.
1: I guess I still have a way to go with my poutine relationship, don't I?
3: Clumps of soggy cheese, you gotta have that.
2: Chris, come on, give it a chance. But you did also have butter tarts, right? How did those do?
1: Oh, yes. Yeah, so listeners, let me paint you a picture. I arrived in Calgary Airport. I came out of the immigration area, and Brent was there to meet me at the sign. After some tribulations and trials with the rental car situation, which we talked about in the recent Linux Unplugged, by the way, I got to my hotel room and Brent was he was excited about something. And I'm like, what's waiting for me behind this door? Thinking maybe a clown was going to jump out or something. No. The sweetheart Brent had filled my minibar fridge with a couple of bottles of Diet Coke and some orange juice because he knows that of an evening, typically I have an orange juice, but also waiting for me were some English-style scones and some Canadian butter tarts.
2: a delectable, you know, spread. You choose. You probably shouldn't have any of them before bed, but whatever. I can't control you.
1: At the end of a long day on airplanes, let me tell you, that was a treat for the eyes and the constitution. So thank you for that.
2: Yeah, you're welcome.
3: Now, whenever you guys get together, it's not just about the food. There's often a lot of gear involved, some tech exchanging happening. And Brent, I know that you got some new to you gear. You've got some gear that's been around for a little bit. And we thought, since it's been so long since we got to catch up with you, let's see what you've got in your home lab these days.
2: Yeah, I got to say, guys, like my digital lab seems to change every couple of weeks. I don't even recognize it anymore. Alex, you brought over this little 1 liter PC. I didn't even know this was going to happen. You just sort of pulled it out of your bag and you said, here you go. This was part of your collection, but it was also passed down to you from Fuzzy Mistborn, if I'm not mistaken, right?
1: Yeah, so that box started life in Pennsylvania, and now it's come down to Raleigh for a bit, had a nice summer vacation, and now it's going to go and live up in the frozen tundra with you.
2: Well-traveled computers. And so I don't know why. I've sort of fallen in love with this thing. It's an HP Pro desk, and I kind of love it already, but I haven't even thrown a workload at it yet. It's just such a beautiful size, and it just sort of hums. And Alex, you were showing me, you know, to take the case apart, it's just this beautiful thumb screw, and you pull it apart, and it's just really well designed. I'm very impressed. And so I'm excited for this to be part of my life for a while. I need recommendations on what I can throw at the thing. I guess it has QuickSync and a whole bunch of other options. So,
1: well, being a fourth gen Intel CPU, it's very, very early days in the QuickSync train. So I'll put a link in the description or the show notes of the different codecs that all the different QuickSync, you know, all the different Intel CPU generations support of QuickSync. So you do start to get the benefit of QuickSync on these early ones, but it's only once you get to about sixth gen that things start to get really interesting in that space. So, you know, for me, the fourth gen is, I mean, it's useful for things like OpenSense maybe as a router. For you, I mean, it's going to be great just for you to experiment with things like Proxmox, I would have thought.
2: Ooh.
1: Throw some VMs around, some LXC containers, all that kind of stuff. You know, because, you know, for Linux Unplugged, you're always testing out new distros.
2: I almost threw Windows on it the other day, but decided instead to throw it on my framework. Now, the framework, Nextcloud was kind enough to allow me to do this crazy non-standard thing and buy, you know, kind of a cool laptop. They bought it for me, which is amazing. And so I threw Windows on there as an experiment. It won't be like that long term.
1: So which CPU did you go through on the framework?
2: Well, you see, I, of course, had to not do it in a standard way. So I teamed up with a listener, Tomash, who's based in Berlin, had the thing shipped to him, and he is a early framework adopter. So he's had a framework for a long time, 11th gen. And so I guess I got the 14th gen that I ordered, but I don't actually need that performance necessarily. So I decided to do a swap with him. He paid the little extra on the bill that it required to do the upgrade. He wanted to do an upgrade, but didn't quite, you know, have all the cash to do so and didn't know what to do with the old motherboard. So this was a cool way for me to use his old motherboard, but in the new chassis and with the new monitor and stuff. So it's, you know, that is kind of only possible with a framework.
3: How's the fan noise and stuff, Brent?
2: You know, I noticed it for the very first time. It became annoying to me when I was installing Windows, which says a lot.
1: It's a sign.
2: And occasionally, just when Windows was just sitting there doing nothing. I haven't really played with Windows. We're just giving it a test for Linux Unplugged. And occasionally it just, like, especially when Windows is just sitting there doing nothing, all of a sudden the fans would go up like crazy. Like, literally, it was a fresh install. I hadn't even touched it. It was just sitting there doing nothing. And all the updates were done. But that was really the only time I've seen them accelerate in a way that was actually quite loud. I know a lot of people have complained about them. I have not had enough time on the framework to really give it its good paces. But when I had NixOS on there, it was much, much better in that regard. So I don't know if that's just, I don't know. It's just Windows to me. But
3: I could see the installer pushing it. And then there's probably a lot of background tasks when there's a fresh install.
2: Yeah, you know, and of course, as soon as I would go and try to investigate, everything would quiet down. So I feel like almost they're notice, you know, they're doing some background stuff. And as soon as the user does anything, it kind of goes away quietly. So, I mean, that's just me making stuff up. But
3: I'm looking at your setup from afar, Brent, and you know, you've got some nice gear now. I mean, it's older gear, but it's going to be great for like home lab stuff. You got that Starlink, and it just like it hasn't clicked yet. But I feel like there's going to be you're going to find a total overhaul at some point when you kind of when you realize, okay, I've got a good high speed connection that's always on, and that really clicks. And if I move, I can even take it with me. And you've got that HP leader, you know, that little 1 liter machine now. You could set yourself up a really nice little Jellyfin Nextcloud system that all runs locally, but like using something like Tailscale or Zero Tier or Nebula, you could still get all those resources at a pretty good reliable connection now with that Starlink. Like, I feel like a revolution's gonna come in your way.
2: I think you're so right. That was never in the realm of possibility for me because I knew it was just, you know, the internet connection was the worst part of the whole thing. So I almost treated my local network as though it was offline, except for essentials.
3: That's what I did when I was on LTE.
2: Yeah. So you've gone through this transition as well.
3: Yeah.
2: So it's curious to me. I'm almost having to shift my expectations of what's possible here in my little cabin in the woods, which is actually really cool. And it makes me think about how hanging out with you two boys, and I've just been behind on all the tech because I, you know, there's just like, if you're not connected to the internet, then what the hell?
3: The first time I streamed a Jellyfin video from my RV while I was out on the go from my phone, it blew my mind, right? Because I used to be able to barely even stream videos to the TV in the RV, let alone like play my media library from the RV on the go. And yeah, and you know, you just combine it with the server and the connection and Tailscale or something like that, you're off to the races, Brent. I'm really looking forward to seeing what you build over time. No pressure.
2: Yeah, I don't know. We'll see. I'm sure I'll come back and report. But yeah, Proxmox, Alex, as you mentioned, is in, well, it's right at the top of the list of the things I'm,
3: yes,
2: you know, the enablers. But of course, with that comes a bunch of like fancy DNS stuff. And I don't know. We'll see.
3: Well, while you're down here for Linux Fest, we might do some Proxmox installations. So you might get a little experience.
2: Ooh, on a couple servers we have there, I'm sure. Oh, mm-hmm. Okay. All right. I'm in.
3: And Alex, I know you got some new gear as well. And this is new gear.
4: I mean, literally this week, dear listeners, I threw a pint of water over my work laptop. So whilst I was in Canada, Apple repaired it. So I've had a brand new laptop. iPhone 15 turned up. So a new laptop, new phone. I've got a Apple Watch too, which is brand new. So like, it's just, there's a lot of new stuff going on. And so when Chris says there's something new, my brain goes, well, how does he know about those? But what he's actually talking about is something that showed up today. We talked about it a little bit last episode. It's a PoE Zigbee radio from Tubes ZB. And this thing arrived today. It is, you know, a bit bigger than an ESP32, but not much. I haven't had a chance to plug it in because it really literally only arrived a couple of hours before we pressed record today. But the idea behind this thing is I'll be able to put it anywhere in my house where there's Ethernet, you know, so I can put it where the signal is going to be most advantageous to me. And then it will connect back over auto discovery to ZHA as part of Home Assistant. The developer does not recommend Zigbee to MQTT. He marks it as experimental and not recommended or supported. So I mentioned Zigbee to MQTT last episode. I guess I won't be doing that. I guess I'll be sticking with ZHA. But the smart blinds that I put up whilst I've been away have not been reliable according to wife, hence why I ordered this thing. Next episode, I will be digging into this for you. But for now, it's arrived, and we can look forward to that.
3: Sorry to have such a stupid question, but you're telling me the ZHA integration on Home Assistant can detect this thing over Ethernet? So it's like also scanning the IP network?
4: Apparently so, yeah. I mean, I haven't actually done it yet, but it does say it ships with this, you know, flashcard-sized piece of paper that just says ZHA setup, auto discovery, or manual setup available at this socket IP address.
3: Man, cool. That's really neat. I'll be curious. And it's under $80, so if it solves your problem, that seems well worth it. I think another thing, if you haven't done it already, is put a Zigbee smart plug in that room too, because all the smart plugs will generally be repeaters. And that's been my kind of go-to solution to patching my Zigbee network is, oh, if it's a little weak, smart plug in that area.
4: That's true, yeah. What I'm wondering is, if I was to want to migrate slowly and keep all of my Hue lights and things that are actually bulletproof reliable on the existing Conbee-based Zigbee network and then set this up as a second ZHA instance within the same Home Assistant? I wonder, can I do that?
3: I'm almost virtually positive that it has support for multiple controllers.
4: Yeah. Okay. Yeah. Well, if that's the case, then I'll migrate a few devices at a time and hopefully my blinds will work.
3: You know what? I'm pretty confident you're going to get it probably nailed at just in time for Matter to really take off.
4: Well, that's the nice thing about this thing is it's upgradable to Thread and Matter in the future too.
2: So, oh, that's cool. Yeah.
4: It's as future-proof as anything in this space can be.
3: Right. Really. Even though I've had more success with Z-Wave, this is kind of why I've slid over time slowly to the Zigbee camp because it's kind of where things are going.
4: Wasn't Matter supposed to be out by now? Like, wasn't it supposed to be mainstream by now?
3: I think I think there are some. I mean, they're always talking about various Matter devices in the Home Assistant release streams, so they're out there. Maybe they're just all on Alibaba.
5: 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And it's a great way to support the show. 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And this week, man, our inbox was full of stories about how Tailscale has improved their home lab and self-hosting setup. And it's perfect for those that also just want to set up some ad hoc networking and you don't want to have to fuss with opening inbound firewall ports. And maybe you've got a dynamic IP, or if you're like me, you got the carrier grade double NAT soup that is their networking. Tailscale punches through all of that. 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And the management dashboard's slick. They have sharing capabilities that are really great. They've recently announced a partnership with Molvad for exit nodes. And it's also really simple to have Tailscale act as an exit node from your home. So when you're traveling, perhaps you want to look like you're coming from your home IP, you can kind of mix and match like that. There's a lot of nice tooling around Tailscale as well that makes it easy to log into all your systems and send files around. It's just really powerful, and they just keep making it better. It just keeps going from strength to strength. And 100 devices, that's pretty legit. So go to tailscale.com/SSH, support the show, try it out for 100 machines, really see what it can do, and get a sense of why our audience is just raving about it. It's tailscale.com/SSH.
4: Well, speaking about these little 1 liter PCs, in the interests of covering the news you all might be interested in listening to this show, even though I now have discovered the ways of these 1 liter PCs, and I couldn't really care less about the Raspberry Pi anymore, the Raspberry Pi 5 has been announced. Hooray!
3: Yay! Huzzah! And if you get a hat, you do get some PCI storage. So that's pretty good to see. I mean, storage is my number one criticism. It's still, though, out-of-the-box SD card-based for primary storage.
4: Okay, there are a lot of cool things on the Raspberry Pi 5, which we should probably talk about at least a little bit. PCIe support is here, although yep. You do have to use a dongle to access the PCI bridge that's there. It's out-of-the-box, I think, PCIe version 2, mm-hmm. But you can set a developer flag or a debug flag to set it to full PCIe 3 interface speed, so that's nice. It has a power button.
3: Yes. And a real-time clock. I mean, those combined, we're talking some serious improvements here.
4: I know. It's almost like it's a real computer now, eh?
3: Yeah. I guess it kind of is. I mean, I am legitimately looking forward to trying it. I was a little late on the pre-order because I was on the fence, and they're already, like, at most places, TBD on the shipping.
4: Yeah. So, look, I mean, I know I give the Raspberry Pi a hard time, but the reason is because, you know, if you look on eBay right now, I guarantee you will find a 1 liter PC like the one I gave Brent, but a 6th, 7th, 8th gen Intel x86 full CPU with a full SATA port and maybe even an M.2 slot.
3: And potentially QuickSync.
4: Yeah, for maybe $100 or less.
3: Yeah.
4: Now, where the Pi makes sense is use cases that require the GPIO. That's still a killer use case for the Pi. Also, the whole appliance aspect, I'm not completely an idiot. Like, I'm still open to the, you know, the fact that this was great to throw in as part of a 3D printer setup or something like that. It's small. Okay, this one's probably going to need active cooling because it, I think the power supply they ship with it now is like 25 watts or something, which is, you know, you're going to need a serious amount of cooling to do that passively. And it doesn't ship with a heat sink on the CPU. So
3: if the case manufacturers come up with something for like a home media PC, I could see folks in our audience picking up the Pi 5 or maybe now a cheaper Pi 4 and making a little Kodi box out of that, you know, gluing it to the back of your TV. I could still see it do those kinds of features. Although I think they dropped H.264 hardware decoding. So I don't know. But I think it would still make a pretty good Kodi box.
2: I'm curious how you boys both feel about the timing. Do you think a Raspberry Pi 5 a year ago would have had you more excited? Do you think this is a little too late?
3: Yes. Yes.
4: Yes, I think so. A Raspberry Pi 5 with an M.2 slot on the back would have had me even more excited.
3: Or 32 gigabytes of eMMC storage.
4: When you look at the performance of competitors like the Rockchip-based stuff, the Pi is just, it's in this really difficult adolescent phase where it's, you know, during COVID and supply chain issues and all that, like you couldn't buy them. We all know this by now. And during that period, the 1 liter PC revolution, all those things started to come off their 3, 4, 5 year long leases. I guess as people started working from home as well, that probably contributed to more of them being available. And now you can get such a high level of performance from a 5 year old x86 computer. You know, you think about when the Pi 1 came out, what was an x86 chip of 5 years previous like? It was probably
2: like a Core 2 Duo. Yeah.
3: Pulling 100 watts of power.
4: And that was a totally different equation.
3: Right.
4: Whereas now, it just feels to me like it, I don't really know, unless you need the GPIO, I don't really know who it's for anymore.
3: You know, I used to make the argument on this show it was low power because I was in a battery situation, solar situation, but the Intel, you know, CPUs have been solving that for years and that work has paid off.
4: Yeah.
3: You know, what I could see getting excited about is a CM5. You know, the speed, performance, the PCI support, something that you put into a daughter board that has the SATA ports and everything you actually need. A CM5 could be a pretty cool, at least core, to build things like maybe the next home assistant device around or something.
4: Maybe I'm missing the point here. And listeners, if you have strong opinions about why I'm missing the point, please, please write in and tell me why I'm wrong. I would genuinely love to hear that. But Chris is right. You know, you look at the power consumption here. It's not 25. It's 27 watts. I got it wrong. You know, that's a, you know, the box I sent you, Brent, at peak load is doing 40 watts. But I'd love to see like a Geekbench comparison of that. See, even a fourth gen Intel CPU versus this thing. I suspect the Intel would probably still win.
2: Not to mention flexibility around packaging and stuff like ARM. Packages are still kind of lagging behind, right? It's been years, but
4: yeah,
2: not everything's
4: assuming on there. You can even buy a Raspberry Pi 5 in a timely fashion too. Now there are some really interesting hats available. You can get a PoE hat for it. An M.2 hat is also available. I believe these hats are all stackable as well. So if you want to do all these things at once, you can do that too. There will be some heat and thermal considerations if you stack multiple hats together. So bear that in mind.
2: You need a hat rack.
3: Yeah, these Pi 5 cases are going to be getting weird, man. Trying to accommodate all these hats. You're going to cut all the, yeah, you probably, you know what, Brent, somebody is going to create a hat rack.
2: Yeah,
3: that's going to be a thing.
2: I mean, it's a good product name.
3: And it's a hat rack for a bunch of hats.
2: Heck yeah.
4: I agree with you though, Chris. You know, when we can get a Turing Pi with the CM5, I mean, we're looking at like a 2.5x lift in performance on the CPU between the Raspberry Pi 4 and the 5. So, I mean, I've had a Raspberry Pi 4 tucked into my Prusa behind me for the last 4 years at this point. So I'm kind of used to how slow that feels now. If I was just to straight up throw a 5 in there, I'm gonna notice that difference. So I might still pick one up for my 3D printer just to be a complete hypocrite. But
3: yeah, I think I'm going to try to get one too. I mean, I want to be fair to it.
4: Yeah.
3: And, you know, I feel like I should – I think I've mentioned this, but, you know, I'm still using a couple of Pis actually. My Pi hole actually runs on a Raspberry Pi using USB storage. And I have a Shinobi Pi that I turn on when I'm going to be gone for a while. So it's mostly off, but then I have a little smart switch that turns it on if I'm going to be absent. And that still is on a pie as well, just mostly because it works. And those are not super demanding jobs. Like the Shinobi's monitoring two cameras and the pie hole is, you know, everything's pretty much running out of RAM. And for those jobs, they just, I'm going to run them until they die, I guess.
4: Yeah, I guess so. What do you think of the new pricing structure? So you can buy a 4 gigabyte variant for $60
3: yeah.
4: or an 8 gigabyte variant for $80. So it's a $5 uplift from the last version.
3: I guess it's okay. I mean, you do get more for it. And it sounds like from the technical analysis that I've read is that the board is capable of 16 gigs of RAM. So maybe next year at some point we see another, you know, $95 unit or something that comes with 16 gigs of RAM.
4: Could we not put an SODIMM slot on this thing?
3: Oh,
4: imagine that. That'd be nice.
5: 45homelab.com. 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It's pretty great. 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It's almost here.
4: Well, it's a new month, October, so that means there's a new Home Assistant release come out. There was a couple of nice UI updates I saw come through today.
3: Yeah, I think I'm actually going to remove my custom hacks installed thermostat thing that's kind of like a ripoff of the Nest. I think I'm going to use their built-in one now. It's looking really good, and they've just improved the UI in a few other places as well. It's not a huge update, because I know they're holding stuff for their voice announcement coming up soon, but a nice solid one, and they made a good improvement for those ESP Home users out there. There was a bug, I guess you could call it, in where they were saving some of the build logs and it was getting backed up, and that doubled the size of the ESP Home backups. And so they've taken that log file out. It doesn't need to be in there. It only needs to be in there for the build time when you're, you know, like say doing an update. They've removed that from the backup and it cuts the ESP Home backups now in half, their file size in half. So that's great to see.
4: That's really nice.
3: Yeah. Yeah, there's some of the good things in there. You know, it's not one I'd say you have to rush out to update, but I think if you're comfortable updating fairly soon after release, because there isn't any major changes, it's a pretty safe one to jump on. I already updated my studio unit this morning.
4: Now, there was a particularly cool ESP Home release feature came through this month. Did you know you can now compile an ESP Home firmware with native WireGuard support in it?
3: Wow, that could be really cool for edge devices or all kinds of things. Wow.
4: I'm just imagining something like, I don't know, in your garden, for example, that let's say is only available via a cheap cellular modem or something, and you want to monitor this stuff. We were trying to strategize a way for you to get that data back to the mothership, weren't we?
3: Yeah, even when I'm going down the road, right? We were going along building something, and it dawned on me, well, wait a minute. When the RV pulls out of the driveway, all of these sensors stop talking. Mm-hmm. And then it was, you know, kind of getting complicated pretty quick. But yeah, Alex, man, if you had like a Wi-Fi access point on a cheap cellular, because I mean, not much data, right? On a cheap cellular, a little yep. Wi-Fi device. And then these things are connecting back over WireGuard all the time, regardless. Oh, man.
4: I mean, I'm just imagining the possibilities of having those, you know, $3, $4, $5 ESP boards available to talk to, as long as there's an internet available, talk back to your Home Assistant. Imagine all the extra sensors you can have.
3: Heck yeah.
4: It's going to be pretty cool.
3: And the data's protected by WireGuard. Well, I'll keep an eye on that.
2: Do you remember just a few years ago, we didn't have WireGuard?
3: I watched it from the early days. It felt like it took forever to come to fruition.
2: Well, all the things you really are excited about do, right? But it just has been such an enabler of all sorts of really, really fascinating solutions and technologies. It's great.
5: So I finally did the right thing and ignored everyone's advice and installed Spook. Have you heard of Spook? Does this ring a bell at all to you, Alex?
4: No. When you put this in the doc, I must admit I had to go and read up what it was.
5: So it's made by one of the core developers, Frank, and he totally doesn't recommend, don't use it. 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
2: Perfect.
5: I think they oversell the danger of it. It extends Home Assistant functionality, and it adds a few extra features to devices and entities, including Home Assistant Cloud itself. 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And it gives you a couple of nice little ways to edit entities. But one thing it does that this is why I installed it. It kind of walks through your Home Assistant config and surfaces any problems with entities or devices that aren't connected correctly or aren't working correctly that maybe you don't know about that are in some sort of error state and puts them into your notifications. So you can actually go take action and resolve the problem. And it can rate how serious the problem is and kind of give you a little bit of error output so you can kind of troubleshoot it a little bit. There's other really nice things it does, but that to me was the big one, is to kind of have Spook go through and find these, because I knew I'd had a couple from the holiday devices that I'd set up, but then I didn't properly remove them. So Spook found them, identified them, and I was able to resolve the issue in like 30 seconds.
4: That's pretty cool. I mean, there was a point where some of that self-diagnosis stuff got a little bit spammy. I think they've turned that back down a little bit. Do you find that's the case with this?
5: So far, it's only been that one thing that I kind of was prepared for. Otherwise, it really hasn't bothered me at all. It does have a couple of nice other enhanced features. Like you can, when you're editing automations, it can add a couple of extra fields and it just things that kind of like I wish Home Assistant had anyways, but I think they just keep out because they don't want to add too many buttons and fields for people because they're trying to keep it clean. And this puts some of that back in too.
4: I always wonder how, you know, when people talk about keeping Home Assistant clean, like, I'm not giving it to my mom anyway.
5: So one day, maybe.
4: Just make it a power user thing and let me be happy.
5: You know, though, there is a space because there are so many homes, and I see this all over the RV industry, where you come into the home or the RV and they've got these touch screens that are pre-installed in the wall now, and they're all using this entirely proprietary automation system. And in the case of the RVs, it's like it even controls your slides, and it's just a monster to deal with. And the systems burn out and they're very expensive. And I look at these and I think maybe one day, way down the road, Home Assistant would just be the platform these things are built on. Like in the early days, we would build our own operating systems for every little device. Like if you got a home cable box, it had some custom OS on there. And then as the years went on, everybody just started using Linux and they just built their own thing on top of Linux. And maybe that could happen with Home Assistant. Then we'd at least have some standards and some, you know, local control and things like that. That's my long-term hope for where Home Assistant could go, for like at least in homes. Like when you see these proprietary home automation systems that are built into houses or these RVs, it's like they're stuck there forever. You can never change that. And it's like, the house could last 100 years, and that system's, after 5 years, probably abandoned.
4: That is the promise of Home Assistant, hey? You know? I think there are probably huge business opportunities that are yet to be tapped using Home Assistant for small to medium MSP companies to go around and manage not only residential properties, but also commercial
5: offices.
4: Properties, too.
5: Yes.
4: Yeah.
5: Yes. Oh, Alex, what are we doing? Let's get a side gig going. You could do the East Coast installs. I'll do the West Coast installs. We got a business right here.
4: And I would imagine, because a lot of those proprietary automation systems have insane markups, you could probably still undercut them by half and still make a huge amount of money.
5: Well, and you could also, if they wanted, offer networking solutions, internet connectivity solutions, VPN solutions. Just
4: I'm talking in hypotheticals here, but I talk regularly with one of our listeners who does exactly that for a bunch of people near your hometown, Brent, Sudbury, not too far.
2: What, really?
5: So if somebody listening is in the business, you got to call me. I'll go work for you. That sounds like a blast.
4: You'd have to move to Canada though and eat poutine all day.
5: No, I'm not. Well, I'll try the poutine. But...
2: he said poutine. Now he's regressed. Jeez.
5: Oh yeah, right. The poutine. I'll eat the poutine. I think I'll stick with poutine. Thanks.
4: Can we change the subject, please? Can we keep some decorum in here?
5: Yes. Back to the technology.
4: Good. Now, Brent, I want to talk a little bit about your brother's TV setup. I don't know how comfortable you are at me explaining your residential situation, but you live, ostensibly, you live with your brother, right?
2: I live about 112 feet away.
5: In a place more beautiful than Narnia, in cabins that are so ridiculously quintessentially adorable, you could just picture it. You can just picture it in your mind. Yeah.
4: It's the truth. So to paint the picture, we were having dinner one night and there was just a herd of elk in the meadow down below Brent's

0: lover of all tech. Would just walk in there. Like every time I went, which is surprisingly often, I would just walk into this like giant shipping container and just see what's in there. And one day there was this load of like old ThinkPads. And so there was some like T60s and stuff like that. But one of them was a T440. And, you know, that's like far less old than a T60. And the only thing broken on it, from what I could tell, walking into the shipping container where it clearly says, you know, do not remove anything from here, it seemed like just the screen was broken and it was missing a hard drive. So I was like, I think that might have a future in my life. So I grabbed this thing and sure enough, got home, booted it up, and it worked. And the only thing that didn't work was the monitor on it, which, as we know, Alex, you and I have loads of experience replacing these monitors. It's really easy to do. But when I moved here with my brother, he didn't really have a good solution. Actually, he had a laptop running his television, but it was like 20 years old, like this ancient, ancient thing that could hardly even play videos. So I was like, hey, I got this like old laptop I found in a rubbish bin. You want this thing? So it has since, for a couple years now, been running their media center. The monitor is still broken because you don't even need it for that. And it's just sitting there ticking away. And for the most part, it's been just perfect.
1: Are they doing VLC? Are they doing Kodi? Like what's the, are they just like launching files from Explorer or the file manager?
0: Yeah, I think its biggest use is streaming stuff from a web browser. So
1: they got like a little remote keyboard.
0: You know,
2: it's better than that. Okay. It's better than that. So I sit down on the couch and I'm like, okay, there is a screen in front of me. I recognize KDE. How do I control this thing? And both of the brothers look at me like I'm an idiot and say, KDE Connect, of course. And I'm like, but I'm on iOS. I can't do that. And they go, are you sure? So I look in the App Store and lo and behold,
1: sure enough,
2: there is a KDE Connect in the iOS App Store, which I did not know. So you load up KDE Connect, it auto discovers the laptop, which is just, you know, the MDNS working there is just, you know, mind blowing to me. And then I'm able to control it, like using the trackpad with my thumb on the screen as if it's a mouse and type on a keyboard and send my clipboard when I had to log into F1 TV and all this stuff, you know. It's fantastic.
1: Yeah. And it's got a real web browser, so you can actually log into that stuff and use it.
2: Exactly.
0: Yeah, when it comes around holiday time, we do like family video calls off this thing too, and we don't even move it. We just like angle it slightly, and we just all sit on the couches and stuff, and we have this massive big screen of my parents. It's amazing. So it's multi-use, and Alex, I think it works, right?
2: Well, you say that, but when I was there, it had a bit of a paddy, had a bit of a meltdown, didn't it?
0: Yeah, I don't know what it was, but something caused the CPU to just get pinned at 100 to the point where I couldn't even log in on the terminal, like, you know, doing like an Alt F1 or whatever to get to like...
2: And then we tried to reboot it and it just hung. You know how like systemd sometimes just won't let go of a process and the only way to kill it is to actually hard press the button? Yeah. So whatever it was doing, it was not a happy bunny. But I'm reliably informed. Normally, when I'm not there, it's very reliable, don't you know?
0: Well, I got a note from my brother, you know, just at about Netflix time last night. And he was like, hey, did you touch the media center? It's not working again. So, Alex, I don't know what you did.
2: Uh-oh.
1: The media center. Adorable. I mean, like, how have you not just been a little tempted to put Kodi on there? Because it's got, like, a 10-foot interface, you know, or
0: well,
1: something.
0: The challenge with Kodi is that I put that system in thinking that I could also do a bunch of other cool stuff with it. So my brother and his wife's backup system, as you might imagine with most people, is just abysmal. He knows better and even bought a drive. And I've been trying to convince him, you know, to plug that thing in. So I was seeing this adorable media center as sort of a multi-purpose device. You know, it could run their TV, but it could just also be sitting there doing silent backups of their devices and things like that. And so that hasn't materialized just yet, but that's the intention. So if you've, you know, only got Kodi thrown on that thing, then it might limit that a little bit, but I'm open to other solutions that might be better.
1: Maybe Raspberry Pi 5.
0: No, now you're talking.
1: There was a period of time, I mean, a long, long, long period of time where I had a full PC hooked up. I mean, I did use different media center UIs. And I inevitably would get like an IR remote for them. And, you know, you can really take it all the way if you want. You can get a real TV-like experience.
2: You mean Windows Media Center back in the day, did you?
1: I tried it for a hot minute. Yeah, and yeah. Myth TV, for sure. And then there was like something called Media Center PC or something like that.

0: that. I tried for a while, and then a Boxy. I tried the Boxy box for a bit, which it's been a long time.
1: You know, I think at the crux of most of the computers in my life, or at least my attempts at some kind of fancy infrastructure, is I always kind of want to give the longest life possible to some of these systems. You know, they're there, especially the ThinkPads. They just kind of seem to just go forever. And so, yeah, okay, maybe it isn't good for other things, but as a media center, like, it just keeps going and going and going. It's like the Energizer Bunny. So I feel like it's just doesn't really make sense to replace it. It's, yeah, okay, it's probably sipping a bit more power than a modern system, but really, it's doing exactly what it needs to. And it, I don't know, no reason to replace it, I think.
2: Digging into the archives a little bit, if you'd like to hear Chris and I's journey to the NVIDIA Shield, episode 23, we talked about our history with the Boxy Box and the Xbox Media Center on an actual Xbox back in the day.
0: Oh, yeah, and the Popcorn Hour was in that episode.
2: Oh, yeah, yeah. That was a good one, I think. But Brent, I really admire your just general approach to hardware, just keeping stuff going for far longer than I think I could personally be bothered to do so, because I watched you a few times whilst we were there tinkering with stuff, and I'm like, if this was a newer device, this entire problem wouldn't be happening. And it's just a question of, you know, personal values, number one. You know, you and your brother have this don't buy anything new rule, which I think is totally cool. But then there is a time cost associated with that, of tinkering with this old gear, as well as a reliability cost that is, you know, tied to the time situation. And I just find it really fascinating how you get the most out of these devices for many, many, many years. And I think you should be applauded for that.
1: Yeah, you're right. It does come with issues, right? I've run into multiple strange issues because of hardware, like that X220 I've got in my cabin here that is kind of my own server system that's been doing backups and things for me. All of a sudden it just has started turning off, almost like a thermal protection thing. And yeah, Chris is going to say cat hair is probably to blame, but, and you might be onto something there.
2: Almost definitely. Yeah.
1: But yeah, these problems, I don't know, I guess that's the cost of having the ideals that I do. And maybe I'm just sort of, you know, tying one arm behind my back, trying to, you know, do the right thing.
2: Well, I've genuinely thought the same thing is true with you and sometimes your obsession with sticking with Linux in general. You know, there's a big difference between you and I and how we approach things in the world. I tend to have a bit more of a pragmatic approach. Like, I just need to get this done. Okay, that means I've got to use a Mac today. And I'll just get on with it and use the Mac. Whereas I know you would spend 6 hours trying to make it work on the Linux equivalent and then probably still get the job done, but it just takes a bit longer. And it's just a really interesting, whenever you see someone that you know really well and how they approach them and live their lives, I find it really interesting.
1: You know, I think that strategy of, like you said, spending the 6 hours to solve whichever problem could just be solved by, you know, buying a newer device or a different device, that describes perfectly my Linux journey. Of just spending time learning things that, you know, it was a random curriculum that was just thrown at me with the problems that I would encounter. Either, you know, you update Arch and today it just needs some extra attention, so you learn a thing or two.
2: Arch never breaks, by the way.
1: In the end, it never breaks. Yeah, you're right. But that, I don't know, feels like I learned so much just by being in the fire. And so these days, problems show up and I'm like, oh yeah, I've seen that one before, and you can solve it pretty quickly. Now, is that an excuse for sticking with things like Linux that break occasionally where other systems might not break? I don't know, but it feels good to me.
2: Only in certain situations. You know, Linux has come an unbelievably long way in the last 20 years. It's the de facto standard on the server. I just think on the desktop, it's never quite broken through because things like macOS and Windows have just maintained that mind share amongst normals. What I found really interesting recently is I was doing some work with a less technical person, and I found it really interesting walking them through the steps of creating an SSH key and cloning a repo from GitHub and all this stuff. And they were like, oh, so this is why this is why everybody talks about Tailscale being really easy, because it solves all of these problems for me. And I'm like, yes, this is why. And until you've lived that pain for a while, you can't appreciate just how nice it is sometimes to just have something work first time.
1: And Chris, I think you might also agree that learning how things work under the, you know, under the covers is also really valuable, even if you are using abstracted tools in your everyday, just because when things do pop up, then you have those, that ability to solve things. You've impressed me many times and like just bringing knowledge out of your system administration like background that I didn't even know existed. And so I would imagine that stuff, if you've gone through the pain of it, just sits with you for the rest of your life.
0: Yeah, the fundamentals. I think too, there's different types of, there's a long-term pragmatism to sticking with Linux, I have found, because I'll drift sometimes on my desktop for my workstation, and inevitably I always end up back on Linux because like the platform will do something that I don't like on, like, say, Mac. And it feels like I have no say or no control or no real purview over even what's coming down the pipeline. So there's sort of like a, like, I don't want to have the rug pulled out from underneath me kind of pragmatism to it, but it is tricky at times. It's sort of the same mentality I have around self-hosting. It's like sometimes I can, you know, if it goes out, it's my own fault. It's like I can cause data loss. It does take more work to maintain it and back it up and keep it all up to date. But the practical side of me, which is the sort of the more the longer term looking at it, it's like if I can maintain that infrastructure, then that entire time I'm not building dependency on whatever cloud service I replaced, and all of that's private and all that activity remains private. So it's just I think it's a similar kind of mindset.
2: That ownership, both good and bad, is both a feature and a bug, if you ask me.
1: Now, you boys have both gotten into car repairs yourselves recently. Do you see parallels there? Because I sure do, of taking that kind of repair ownership into your own hands. Yeah, you're more responsible, but you know exactly what's happening.
0: Yeah, and you can break it.
2: Yeah, when my turbo boost pipe blew off because I forgot to tighten the clamp. Yeah, that was fun.
0: Yeah, yeah.
2: But it was
0: yeah.
2: my fault. So,
1: and you knew instantly what you had done.
0: I did my oil change the other day, and of course I was checking the air filter, and I got a call. And I answered it, and I never tightened the air filter box back down. And I drove home, and I thought, well, I'll check the oil level after it cooled for, you know, 15 minutes, because now I want to see what it was after I drove for a bit. And I open up the hood, and I can see all the screws are up on the air box, and I'm like, oh, boy, I'm glad. Jeez, God, I'm glad I don't think anything went wrong.
2: Oh, you'd know. You'd know.
0: Linode.com/SSH. 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
2: So Axiom Joyride writes in, I've got a couple of Raspberry Pis that I use with Recalbox for retro gaming. Recalbox includes Kodi, which I've not quite made use of yet. I am not set up for network streaming my media, and for beginning simplicity, I figured I would just attach some storage and just have an all-in-one setup for gaming all my old shows and movies until I'm ready to expand. I've started importing my media with MakeMKV. Could you maybe give me some insight or share some resources on how to organize and set up the metadata, like titles, episode names, etc.?
0: That's a great question. when I lived with Cody, my experience was you live and die on how you've named everything, because if you nail that, then all of like the metadata detection stuff works. And so Axiom, I'll put two links in the notes on their kind of wiki notes on naming things correctly, and then two links for some programs that I recommend. One is called Media Elk or Elch, which is kind of more directly connected to Kodi, which will go through and manage all of your media. And then one is Tiny Media Manager. This is the one I've used before. And it will go through and scan everything and help you make everything named correctly. But then additionally, it'll pull down the metadata for like artwork, cast information, all the NFOs that Kodi can just read automatically. And then it doesn't have to do that legwork. And it'll help you identify files that the system can't recognize, because if Tiny Media Manager can't recognize it, Kodi probably can't either.
2: Couple of picks from me. FileBot is another one. This is paid software. It's $6 for a one-year license, or you can buy a $48 perpetual license, lifetime universal license. It works across Windows, Mac OS, Synology, Linux, Unraid, or Docker, all that stuff. It's actually a really nice interface. It will match your media against online databases, so it will rename the files as well as generate the info files, like Chris was saying. Another option is you could use something like Sonar or Radar. You don't have to use those tools for piracy. You can use those tools as a legitimate way of organizing your media collection and renaming things with certain naming conventions and all the rest of it.
0: And also that would show you what's missing really easily too, so you could complete the collection. That's a great idea, Alex.
2: Now, I'm not in the business of condoning collecting Linux ISOs, but should you wish to use that functionality, it's rather easily available once you have gotten on the R train.
0: And, you know, I think your idea of keeping it simple, putting it all in one box and using Kodi, I think that's totally doable. Set yourself up SSH, because some of these things like Radar is a web app. You can get it running. The Linux over IO fleet has a really easy to use Docker Compose. You can get started within a few minutes.
2: Now, Recalbox was new to both me and Chris, but the retro gaming angle is a really interesting one. I don't wonder whether you could do something almost like the Steam Deck and have like a 10-foot interface, like big picture mode for Steam, and then use something like this Recalbox thing to hook into all the ROMs and stuff you want to play as your retro gaming box too. I know that Kodi has a bunch of plugins for retro gaming, like RetroArch type stuff as well. So like anything in the media space, there are 20 different ways to do everything.
1: I'm kind of fascinated why someone would choose Kodi and not something like Jellyfin these days. Every time I go back to Kodi, it just feels like it's from another era.
2: It's the client-server model. So with Jellyfin, you've got to have the server instance running, which is doing all the indexing and the collating of the media and all that kind of stuff. And then you can run the client in a web browser or an actual application that you install on the box that you're using. And sometimes, you know, with Kodi, it's nice that you can just fire that thing up and point at a network share and it will just do the thing. You don't have to do any scanning. You don't have to do any indexing. So typically when Jellyfin or Plex fails for me, I will fall back to Kodi. That's when I typically use it the most. And if Kodi can't play it, then I know something's up.
0: Yeah, that's my move too, Alex. That's like my exact move. I would though, kind of say, I'm kind of with Brent, though. If you're willing, you could look at the Jellyfin Docker container. It is a nice functionality. And then it just does all the metadata analysis for you, and it gives you a good UI. And even if you're just playing on the same local box, because Kodi is a whole lot of everything, right? Kodi's going to try to give you the weather. Kodi's going to want you to be able to pick themes. You're going to be able to install all these plugins. It's also going to try to, like Alex said, it's going to offer you to be able to play the games. And maybe you don't want that. Maybe you want something that just focuses on media.
2: Some people enjoy pain, though, you know?
0: Yeah. Well, and Kodi is solid. I don't mean to, you know, I mean, there's still a great place for it. So, heck, I just recommended Brent should set it up on that laptop.
1: Yeah, you did.
0: Joshua wrote in. He's got a new place, guys.
2: That's cool.
0: Congratulations, Joshua. He says, and he's just getting going with Home Assistant and his automations, but he's been getting overwhelmed. He'd love it if you could give him a quick refresher and a couple of sentences on the following. ESP Home, Tasmota, and should he get into Matter versus other standards?
2: Okay, well, ESP Home is a way of creating firmware for embedded style ESP devices, which are tiny little $5 circuit boards with a Wi-Fi radio and some GPIO pins. why they're useful is because in the old days, you used to have to write the code yourself in an Arduino editor and actually handle things like software libraries and memory management and actually understand what was going on. With ESP Home, you write a few lines of YAML, and all of that is abstracted away from you by a bunch of very clever magic that ESP Home does. Once you press compile, it spits out a binary file. You flash that file onto the ESP device, and you're good to go.
0: Yeah, and they can work on your Wi-Fi, or there's even ones now that have Ethernet. But the thing is, too, the ecosystem of devices that you connect to these ESP boards is just incredible. I was just browsing it before the show. I mean, any kind of sensor you could possibly ever think of, you can wire to an ESP. And when you put ESP Home on there, it's really easy to work with systems like Home Assistant or other things that just use local standards.
2: Yeah, it really is just a question of cost. You know, the amount of utility you can get out of $10 for, you know, a $5 temperature sensor and a $5 circuit board that has a Wi-Fi radio in it. You know, you think how much a commercially available temperature and humidity sensor is. At minimum, that's what, $20, $25? And that's going to be on Zigbee, so you need some kind of controller. The nice thing about these is they're on Wi-Fi, so you don't need any extra kit either.
0: Yeah. All right, so where might I use ESP Home versus Tasmota?
2: Well, you could, I mean, they're both largely interchangeable, but the caveat there is that Tasmota is pre-compiled and designed to run on a bunch of specific devices, whereas ESP Home is just a lot more flexible.
0: Both great, and both fantastic for those of us who like to self-host. As far as jumping into Matter over other standards, I mean, like Alex said earlier in the show, if you can find a Matter device and you got a Matter radio, go for it. Otherwise, I'd probably skew towards Zigbee, Z-Wave, and then Wi-Fi. The ESP devices are pretty solid on Wi-Fi, and I just have a dedicated IoT 2.4 gigahertz, which I think is something people should consider.
2: I think I've got about 40 in this house.
0: Yeah?
2: And they never fall off the Wi-Fi. I mean, I've got 3 UniFi access points in the building, so I've got some pretty strong, pretty good Wi-Fi, a dedicated 2.4 gig, IoT, SSID, all that stuff, and they are just flawless, reliable. You know, what's interesting is the Shelly devices as well are essentially just ESP boards,
0: yeah,
2: baked into a proprietary firmware that they let you flash Tasmota or ESP Home onto as well. You know, so they are very, very flexible devices.
0: I think most Wi-Fi IoT devices get a bad rep, but they've been pretty good. I've got a bunch here in the studio. I've had one since day one that drops off, and I think it's just like a bad one. The rest are all super solid. Good luck. Keep us posted, Josh, on how it goes. Give us an update.
2: Now, while we're talking about media centers, Jellyfin this week put out a call for developers. We need contributors, they say. Fresh ideas and fresh blood to help bring the project forward and move past our current funk into something more.
0: Our current funk. Yeah, you know, they noted in the blog post that the reaction to the recent Plex news that we responded to, a lot of people said, we'll switch to Jellyfin. And they said a very common response they would then see is, well, I don't like Jellyfin because of XYZ. And I think the devs just sort of went like, look at all these reasons people don't like Jellyfin. Like, they want to essentially rally the troops and start working on those things. Good on them, I say. Now, we got some boosts into the show, as we always do. Thank you, everybody who boosts in and supports the show. And our baller this week is Coffee, Bacon, and Linux with 52,476 sats using Podverse. He says, so another win for Tailscale. I've been running Nextcloud on my Tailscale network for a while, but this last week I had a need to give someone access to some files, and for various reasons I couldn't add them to my Tailscale network. So I got a cheap VPS installed, and I put Tailscale on there, then a little Nginx reverse proxy. I pointed the proxy to my Nextcloud over the Tailscale network, a few settings tweaks, and bingo!
2: That yes. Piece of feedback was basically written for me and Brent, wasn't it? Thank you, Coffee, Bacon, and Linux. That's a nice story.
3: Such ninja moves, too. Very impressive.
0: That is very something similar we did for a live segment on Linux Unplugged, where we had a box on the LAN that we wanted to give the audience access to live, but we didn't want to expose the public IP of the studio. So we did that same setup on a Linode. Thank you for letting us know, Coffee. Galactic Starfish comes in with 52,087 sats. Howdy, I've been wanting to boost in for a while, and frankly all the JB shows, for a few months. Somehow, though, I lost my MoonPay email address. I couldn't top off, but figured it out with Cash App, and now I'm here with Victory. I recently purchased an M1 Mac Mini, as per Chris's musing, to finally get into self-hosting. I slapped NixOS on it, and I have just been having a blast. Tailscale, Nextcloud, and eventually some Home Assistant shall reside upon this box. All good stuff. I'm looking forward to the meetups this October. Thanks for the wonderful show.
2: Other apps are available, you know, people.
0: I know, you're noticing a theme.
2: Tailscale, Nextcloud, the MVPs of self-hosting.
0: It really is like, because you build on top of it, right? Like Tailscale obviously provides the networking, but once you have Nextcloud, you realize there's so many different options out there that will use Nextcloud as a back end. There really are so many.
1: Yeah, I see them almost as like catalysts or enablers to so many other possibilities. So they're like the foundation, and then you just build a bunch of stuff on top of those technologies.
0: I mean, for my, you know, because I'm an Android user now, for my Pizel 7.
2: Really? I had not. Yeah. You haven't mentioned it.
0: Yeah, you know, I'm using Android now. I've essentially replicated iCloud from photo to storage to notes to location tracking. It's pretty great. And it's all running on top of the cloud of Next. And Galactic, I am looking forward to seeing you at the meetup. That's going to be awesome. And thank you for the support. John A. is back with 20,000 sats using Castomatic. And he says, I ordered a Home Assistant Yellow and I got mine in a month. You know, John, I think it was folks that ordered it when the CM4 was available. Or if they ordered it without a CM4 and supplied their own, like a lot of folks did. They got theirs. But then what happened not too long after the Yellow launched is the Raspberry Pi folks just couldn't ship. And that's sort of outside of Home Assistant and Nebuchadnezzar's control. Kind of unfortunate timing. And I think it forced a lot of us self-hosters to go look at other alternatives. Nord came in with 10,000 sats using Castomatic. Okay, so it'd be fantastic to hear more about ZHA versus Z2M. I myself have Z2M running in an LXC container with MQTT and another one in Home Assistant and yet another. It's working great. But I've actually considered the opposite move of Alex, and I thought maybe I'd migrate to a central solution using ZHA, which is the stuff built into Home Assistant for Zigbee. Using the Sonoff something coordinator in Atena, I could maybe have it all working great. He also likes the IKEA TradFi. He thinks it works better, I suppose. Now, Alex, you kind of changed your mind, actually. You're thinking about going with ZHA, too. So,
2: well, I mean, I've been on ZHA for a while now, and with the Conbi that I've had, as we've documented in the show, it's not reliable enough for me to depend on. And, you know, like I said, I put up some of those IKEA blinds before I went away, the smart blinds. And Catherine messaged me on a couple of evenings saying, blinds aren't working. And I'm like, yeah, okay. So you have to walk up to them and actually push the button. And she's like, I'm too short. Well, get a stool. You know, so it's just not an ideal situation. So I really do need to find a way to make those blinds in particular now really more reliable than they have been. So that's why I've ordered the Tubes ZB device, which you'll hear about more next episode. But this might be a good opportunity for me, even though it says it's not supported on the piece of paper I got, to try out Zigbee, Z2M, Zigbee to MQTT.
0: Well, they talk about it on the website as like it's supported.
2: Yeah. So I guess I'll try a few things out. And I've got some Zigbee bulbs here and a couple of IKEA buttons and an Arcara button that I ordered as well that just came in a couple of days ago. So I'm trying a whole bunch of different suggestions from the audience, and you'll hear more about it soon.
0: Nice. Okay, and our last one this week comes in from KMOG, I think, using the podcast index. And we'd put the ask out there for some financial tools. He says, I have one. For zero-based budgeting, I've settled on Buckets. It's not perfect, but it's replaced my Windows Adobe Air YNA4B executable. I was having to run through Wine. Oh, that's good. He says, I'm using Nextcloud to sync it across my machines. It's not open source, but the developer seems to be reasonable so far, kind of similar to the Reaper model, which is our recording tool. I have a Nix expression that just packages it up as an app image for me. I've been using StartMail, and I haven't had any issues. I've compared the different providers. I didn't want an office suite, and I already have Nextcloud, so StartMail is affordable. It's simple, and it's privacy-respecting. It allows custom domains and unlimited aliases. I also have another Nix expression to configure PostFix for outgoing email, so it's the closest to having a self-hosted email without having to deal with hosting the actual email.
2: Okay. StartMail. StartMail, I am going to investigate that this week. That looks absolutely amazing.
0: Good tips.
1: Can I ask a Nextcloud question?
2: Are you allowed to ask those? I thought you were supposed to be the purveyor of all Nextcloud knowledge now.
0: Yeah, we're supposed to ask you Nextcloud questions. Yeah.
1: Okay, well, I have, I don't know, you can call this feedback or an ask for feedback. In my investigations, and from what we heard, a ton of people are running Nextcloud, which is amazing. Thank you. Now, I run it with the Snap, and that's because I did it like 5 years ago, and it's just been kind of going and going and going, and I haven't had to do anything with it. So let's hope it stays that way.
2: Or you're scared to touch it, you mean?
1: I mean, a little bit of A, a little bit of B, you know.
0: Is it staying current? Is it self-updating?
1: Yeah, it's on Hub 6 and everything. What I appreciate about the Snap team who's looking after it is they kind of test things before sending it out. So they don't just send the newest version out the day it goes out. They actually, you know, put some effort into trialing it and making sure nothing breaks and stuff, which is always good. I mean, the developers of Nextcloud and the community there do their best. But yes, you know, things happen. But the question I have, I guess, starting with you boys, but also for the audience, is how are you running your Nextcloud? Because there's so many ways to do it. And I find it confusing, and I'm supposed to know things. So what I'm seeing, at least if you want to do it through containers, is there's an official Nextcloud Docker image. But it's a little confusing because that's a community project and not actually an official Nextcloud image. So that is confusing, even if you know what you're talking about. There's the Nextcloud all-in-one container, which some people love. Some people find a little bit challenging and confusing or not flexible enough if you're coming more from a professional background. There is linuxserver.io, that way to run things. You know, so I'm seeing millions of downloads on linuxserver.io, 500 million plus on the quote unquote official image. The Nextcloud all-in-one has like far less than that, I think at like 5 million or something like that. But there are also a bunch of other different ways to run Nextcloud. And I've just been curious. I thought I knew how people were running it, and I actually realized I don't know. So I would love to hear, and if you find this whole container situation confusing, then I'd like to hear that as well. Or if you think it's just fine, maybe it's just me.
0: It's a great question. I use the Linux Server IO image, which I always have historically. I thought maybe next time I do a go-around, I might try just doing it all through Nix. But myself, I'm using the Linux Server IO image.
1: And why from there? And why not just, I don't know?
0: Well, because it's been really straightforward, and I kind of always have used those because they do this. Something that people didn't think about early on was user management properly and setting the user IDs correctly. And Linux Server IO has been really great at that. And it's pretty straightforward, but I think it uses SQLite, which not great with Nextcloud.
2: We're designed, I think, to just make the initial setup as simple as possible, which, similar to the Snap, will eventually bite you in the ass. The idea behind making things easy to get going with compromises it's a laudable goal. But in the long run, if you're going to rely on something like Nextcloud to do critical stuff, putting a proper database like a MariaDB or a MySQL or something behind it is just common sense, the way to go. And we've seen listener Jeff have endless issues with his Nextcloud for reasons I don't fully understand.
1: Cosmic rays, I think.
0: Poor Jeff.
2: But to answer your question, Brent, on air at least, I just use the official Nextcloud image. I just use Nextcloud tag 26 if I look in my GitHub right now.
1: So like the Docker official image, which is the community run. Yeah. And that's been working for you.
2: Yep. Pretty much flawlessly since I lived in London. I just migrated.
0: Does that ship with SQLite?
2: I don't know officially, but I have been using a MySQL database with that Nextcloud instance. I've migrated across two different VPSs, and now finally it lives in my basement in North Carolina. Actually, no, it started life under my stairs in London. Then I put it on a DigitalOcean VPS. Then I moved it to Linode, and then I moved it across.
0: That's
2: down
0: so great.
2: To Raleigh. Yeah, same container.
1: I forgot there's also the wonderful folks at Nextcloud Pi. They do a Pi-specific image, and they kind of do a similar approach of, like, trying to make it easy to...
0: Oh, Brent, the rabbit hole goes deep because there's all those, like...
1: TrueNAS. You can do the TrueNAS, like, with their...
0: There's those NAS devices. There's those platforms like Umbral and things like that that'll have all their own app stores. Yeah, let us know. It'd be great to hear from the audience on how they have their setup and any nuances, and if you've had database issues, and if you've been using Snap, all that. Thank you, everybody who did boost in. We did not get to all of them on the air, but we'll link to the Boost Barn in the show notes. They will be enshrined in our doc. We had 12 total boosters. We stacked 285,549 sats. 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And thank you to our SRE subscribers out there. 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
0: Ooh, yes.
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0: And there's still lots of meetups happening Friday and Saturday. 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
1: And Alex, I think you're going to be at All Things Open, aren't you?
2: Oh, yeah, that's right. That's coming up in, well, just a couple of weeks now, I think. Yeah, so if you're in the Raleigh area, stop by, say hello. I'll be at the Tailscale booth.
0: Well, that's exciting. Brentley, thank you for joining us. If you'd like to hear more Brent, catch him on Linux Unplugged every single week. Thanks, Brent.
1: Yeah, anytime.
2: So thanks for listening, everybody. That was selfhosted.show/107.

0: Hello, friends, and welcome back to your weekly Linux talk show. My name is Chris.
1: My name is Wes.
2: And my name is Brent.
0: Hello, gentlemen. Well, coming up on the show today, we have had one wild week getting to and here at Texas Linux Fest. We'll tell you all about that. Then we're going to round out the show with some great shout-outs, some picks, and a lot more. It's a packed episode. We've got a mumble room in listening right now. They're just in listening mode, but shout-out to them for making it. And, of course, everyone who tuned in over at jblive.tv as we are streaming live from Austin, Tejas. Pretty cool.
1: It was a struggle for a few moments, but here we are.
0: 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I think I'm pretty stoked about Nebula because I must have talked to half a dozen people that were building things on top of Nebula. Listener Tech Dev told me about a really interesting platform he's been working on that's very close, possibly. I don't want to say too much out of respect to our conversation, but it's people are building things on top of Nebula that is just extremely exciting. And Nebula has been built from the very beginning to be industrial grade. It was built to manage Slack's global empire of servers all around the world. But something that I don't know if most people know listening to this show is every Rivian vehicle on the road is using Nebula.
1: Wow.
0: On the go. I mean, Nebula is in places you don't even realize just to make networking happen in a secure way that is reliable and low impact on the host system. Nothing else offers Nebula's level of resilience, speed, and scalability. 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And support the show at define.net/unplugged. Well, we don't have a lot of housekeeping since we are now down here in Texas Linux Fest. We will be returning home, and we'll have more about that. The Texas tracker is still live for our return trip. And we still will also have the fake boost if you'd like to help us with the return effort on gas and food. And kind of along those lines, we got a note from the Darowitch, or as we like to say, the Big D developer. Brentley, tell us about the note we got from the author of the very software we use to track our journey.
2: Yeah, this is so sweet. Very, very, very cool for us to see. Here's the message. Hi, my name is Evgeny. Sorry, I got that wrong. Hi, my name is Evgeny, and I'm the Darowitch author. Love what you did with the Darowitch API. Awesome job. FYI, family location sharing is coming soon, although it might not be applicable to your use case, which admittedly is a very strange use case, where everyone has their own Darowitch instance, but still, I thought you might be interested. Cheers.
0: I'm very interested in family service.
1: Yeah, me too.
0: Yeah, I'm very interested in that.
1: And also props to the great API. I mean, it was a super useful tool. It was really easy to get the API key and start pulling down the data. So, you know, it was kind of a great thing for us, too.
0: And it made for the perfect tracker for this use case. It didn't require a big lift on our end. We just ran low-end, simple clients on our mobile devices. And it was – so thank you so much for writing in, too. It was really great to hear from you and for building such a cool project. So having that live tracker was really fun. I mean, it was fun for us. We heard from people at Texas Linux Fest. They enjoyed it. But it really put us into the zone, in the headspace of, oh, we are in a race here.
2: What? We were racing?
1: Yeah, well, yeah, because, you know, when we recorded last week, Chris and I, we were still at home. But Brent, you and your cats, a.k.a. Team Moose, Cosmo, Emmett, and Brent, well, you were already on the road, and you'd actually made pretty significant progress. And our team, Team Bigfoot, we hadn't even started. I mean, I wasn't even fully packed yet. I mean, we got on the road. I woke up. I did one last load of laundry and met Chris in Olympia. And that was mid-morning on Monday, so we were already feeling the heat.
3: After almost 8 hours of driving right on the nose, we have stopped for our first meal of the day in Pendleton, Oregon. And we're just trying to debate how far we want to get. We're kind of thinking Boise now, but we'd like to put the fear into Brent.
4: Yeah, we were thinking maybe as far into Utah as we could possibly get. But then we remembered we actually do have to sleep.
3: Yeah, we don't want to kill ourselves before we get there, so probably Boise. We'll see. It's just the desire to put the fear into Brent is strong.
0: the motivation, even on the first day, because, you know, you set the tone, Brent, with that like almost 600 mile journey you did.
2: Oh, yeah.
0: On
1: just
0: your first day
1: across Michigan.
2: Oh, yeah.
0: And we're like, so not only are we 2 days behind, we have an additional 600 miles on Brent that we have to travel. And he's gotten this incredible head start. So it was hard, but we did stop for the night in the Idaho area and rested. But it was one of those, you know, hit your head on the pillow and then wake up in the morning and get right back on the road, because the entire time we know Brent has a key tactical advantage over us. And that is, once you get tired,
2: I just sleep wherever I want to, really.
1: You pull over, you cuddle up with the kitties, and there you go.
2: Rest stop, middle of a parking lot somewhere.
0: And then additionally, like when you want to leave, you don't have to pack anything up. I mean, like, you may maybe have some things out, but like, you don't have to like get your luggage and get that back down into the car and check out. Like, you just tidy up and start the engine and drive, and you're generally pretty close to the highway.
2: I don't have to talk to anybody.
0: Right.
1: Well, that does mean his engine has to start, but that's a separate matter.
0: That's a separate issue. But for Wes and I, it meant at some point we had to decide, are we going to keep going or not? Okay, if we're not, where are we going to stop? Can we find a place? Can we book it? Is it too expensive? Because we're trying to do this on a shoestring budget. And then it's generally off the beaten path a bit to get there. So you're killing 20 minutes driving there.
2: I didn't consider that.
0: Yeah.
1: We weren't staying in downtown Boise, right?
0: Right. Like, right. Because we're going for budget.
2: Yeah. I was like always 100 feet off of my route.
0: So that was something we had to constantly do the math on and try to decide if it was worth it to stop or not. But we did. We took it easy the first night. Day two, we made some progress.
3: It's day two. We just stopped for lunch in the fairly cute town of Helper, Utah. Taking a little stroll by the water.
4: Yeah, they've got a nice little park. They've got an old train on display. It's cute.
3: What do you think, though? Like, are we having some of the worst driving luck just with the storms? We seem to be chasing... We're storm chasers on this trip. We're chasing the storm.
4: Yeah, I mean, I think we've seen more lightning just in the past 2 days than I've seen in like, the past year to date. And it's been mostly just sloppy, wet
3: driving. Oh, man. It's like... One half of the car is in a creek, or, you know, and then like only one half of the car actually has traction on the ground. So it was another reason we got off and decided to stop here. But now the storm approaches, because we got ahead of it sufficiently, but now it's catching up again, so we can't stop for too long. Plus, we don't want the moose to get that far ahead.
4: He's on the road right now.
0: Yeah, we're always checking the tracker. When we stop for lunch, we're checking the tracker, and you could hear in the background, the storm was catching up to us. So day two for us was day four for Brent.
1: Ugh, I hate that still.
2: So day two for you, because I couldn't keep track of where you guys were during all this. So was that Monday or was that Tuesday?
0: That would have been Tuesday.
2: Wow.
0: I think. Yeah.
2: Okay.
0: Yeah.
2: All right.
0: And so you know, at this point, you're doing pretty good. Not that you didn't do great, but you're doing pretty good. And it's day four, and it kicks off for Brent. He's outside of a Hilton with maybe a little extra time on his hands.
2: Well, just as I was getting the top cover off of the generator, I got that old knock. I guess they weren't too happy with a post-apocalyptic-looking van parked at the Hilton. But that's okay. So I packed up, threw the sneaky solar panel back in the van, and I guess we're just going to drive for a bit. There's like no shade around here. I'm dying, so... Chris and Wes, damn you.
0: Tuesday was not a good first day or good start of the day for Brent.
2: Like, in that moment, I realized I chose a vehicle to drive to Texas that didn't have any functioning air conditioning while going down the road. You were very generous to say, hey, Brent, you do have like an air conditioner on there. I know it runs like off AC power, but you also have a generator.
0: Yeah, would be
2: the
0: great
2: generator. You know, you haven't spent any time trying to fix it
0: and
2: making sure it works before the trip, but maybe you could at this point.
0: Yeah, you were at a good spot, but you got the knock.
2: Oh, man, I thought it was perfect because it was like 11 a.m., something like that,
0: yeah.
2: And I had slept there overnight and nobody knocked.
0: You're lucky you made it that far. You're lucky you made it to 11 a.m., to tell you the truth.
2: That's a very good point. But when I parked there overnight, it was the parking lot was filled with RVs and campers and like a bunch of cars and stuff, but I might have slept in a little because I had this like, real lead on the race.
0: Yeah,
2: and
0: when
2: I woke up, I was one of two cars in the whole parking lot. So I don't think that was good for me.
1: Yeah, you lost your cover.
2: Mm-hmm.
0: I mean, I don't think it would have been so bad if that was the worst that Tuesday got for you. But it actually got worse.
2: That was just...

0: So what are we hearing here?
1: Well, this is me driving on the interstate for about the last 40 seconds and something breaking on the van as I just accelerate to try to get on the interstate and make some miles finally. And I realize something's very wrong. And that is the sound of something being caught in the cooling fan, and it's just whipping around, hitting everything in the engine bay, and causing havoc. And I realized something's very wrong. This is the very first van breakdown.
0: Oh, man.
2: We knew it would happen.
1: Well,
2: but we didn't know where or when.
1: Well, that didn't last long.
0: We didn't want it to happen.
2: No,
0: to be clear,
2: we
0: didn't want it to happen.
1: Oh, sure.
0: We knew it would help us. We knew it would help us in the race, but we weren't sure how bad it was. And Brent, you got right to work.
1: Well, I knew the van would break at some point.
0: So you got...
1: I brought some tools.
0: You brought your tools.
1: I brought coveralls. Yep. I brought, I don't know, a sense of, I can fix it. I got really lucky, though, because I was at a rest stop, and I took my time. And I thought, okay, I'm going to get back on the road. And I, you know, looked at one of my belts, and it seemed like it was a little looser than when I started this trip. And I was like, maybe on the next rest stop I'll have a look and maybe I can do something about it. And so I got just on the freeway as I was accelerating. Boom. That sound started happening. I was like, I made the wrong decision here. And I was super lucky because there was an off-ramp right there.
0: Oh.
1: It could have been miles of trying to drive or having to stop on the side of the interstate, which is never what you want to be doing.
0: And you weren't even sure what the extent of the damage was.
1: No, not at all.
0: Could be breaking things in there. The alternator could be gone. Your fan could get cracked.
1: I knew at least I still had steering and brakes, which I guess is all I need to get off the road. But I was very lucky because I was able to take this off ramp and judged like I could drive a couple more hundred feet. And I was able to stop at a fuel station that also just happened to have like a big truck garage tied to it. So I thought, okay, I can park here and try to fix it myself. If it's really bad, I can try to, you know, guilt these guys into helping me, basically.
0: Yeah. Hey, help a guy out, please.
1: Oh, it's just an old van.
0: But you pop the hood, you got to work.
3: Okay. Everything seems okay. I'm just tightening the alternator into place, getting the belts tight. And then we'll see if it runs okay. The AC fan, the AC belt did run around the fan as a backup belt or a secondary belt. If that's missing, then only the power steering belt goes around the cooling fan. I do not want the cooling fan to stop working. That would be very, very bad for a Texas trip. So we'll see how it goes.
0: Roadside repair Brent, and, you know, he did it. He got it fixed, and he tried to give her the first start.
1: Okay, here we go. I'm going to start the van for the first time since pulling over. Oh, doesn't want to start. Oh, it's in second gear. There we go. Put in park. Sounds okay. Will it start? Oh, come on. Oh, there we go. And it sounds good in here. No more slapping around of belts and such. Okay. Okay. I think we can carry on. I'm hungry.
0: That was a big win. Big win for you.
1: I was really lucky because what ended up happening was one of the belts definitely snapped. And I tried before going on this trip to replace them all, and the mechanic just couldn't find them.
0: Wow.
1: Huh. So, of course, one of them has to break. And it ended up being the air conditioning belt, which, as you know, the van has no working air conditioning, which makes me suffer. So it wasn't working anyways. You may as well just delete on that.
0: Yeah.
1: And but when it snapped, it took out one of the alternator belts too. And so I had to kind of learn how to put that back on. I'd never done that before. But it only took me about 90 minutes. So I was feeling good. I was like, okay, first breakdown.
0: Yep.
1: So I get that out of the way because I knew this was going to happen at some point. And it only took me 90 minutes.
2: That is impressive.
1: I was hungry at that point, but there was this little roadside stop and they had fries they had 32 ounces of sweet tea for really super cheap. So I figured, well, I needed a break anyway.
0: And then you hit the road with some gusto. And I have to say, as your luck improved, our luck took a turn for the worse. And we were, you know, driving for, I don't know, at this point, 13 hours, trying to find some place to stop. We finally booked an Airbnb that would let us in that night, only to arrive, open the door, and discover someone had stolen it right out from underneath us.
4: It's the second night, and we've arrived at an Airbnb, but something's a bit off. And we don't really know if it's okay. We walked in, and somebody else's luggage and bags are here. The bedroom's got luggage in it. There's bags in the living room. But there doesn't seem to be anybody else here.
2: No, totally empty. I mean, not a ton of lights on or anything. No one else parked here. And, you know, the code we got through the app, I mean, it worked.
4: We opened the door. And I've messaged the host, but I haven't heard anything yet. I'm not sure if we can stay here tonight. But, you know, we got a good amount of miles in today. It wasn't our biggest day, but it was a good day. So this is a good time to stop if we can.
0: So we're in New Mexico, and we're kind of in the outskirts of New Mexico. So there's like five options to pick from to begin with. And what we discover is that somebody else had shown up, quickly dropped off all their stuff, took a shower, and then they headed out for the evening or something like that. And then we show up a half hour later, and
1: wow,
0: they've showered, and the place has been taken over.
1: This is unbelievable.
0: And we're exhausted, and it's dark, and there's, like, no lights in this area of New Mexico at all.
2: No street lights,
0: the roads
2: no signs.
0: Are horrible, horrible, horrible roads. And we're trying to communicate with this Airbnb owner on what the F we can do. I mean, we have nowhere to go. There's pretty much no other options to stay. And we're looking at the next town would be like Albuquerque, which was hours away at that point. And we were tired. Meanwhile, you're having a great time.
1: Oh, yeah. Well, it is end of day 4. 1:25 a.m. I think I did okay today. It was an adventurous day. Oh, the belt's coming off and everything. Actually, with the belt off, the van sounds really nice. I have to say, it sounds smoother, rides smoother. It might have a little bit more power, although I might just be imagining that. I got a little tired of sleeping in the van near other people, so I went off a small side road off the interstate and found this sweet boondocking spot. Chris, you're going to be jealous. As you can hear, it's like in the middle of the wilderness on the tiny little side road, and it's perfect. So, a nice reward for the end of a good day. I hope tomorrow is a little less exciting. The van's doing great, other than losing a little bit of rubber. But, well, adventure continues.
0: Yeah, and meanwhile, we were back on the road, but now we were headed in the wrong direction.
4: And back on the road again we go. They don't know who is here. They've got another Airbnb further away, more out of our way. Further away from Austin that we can go to for the night.
5: We've been given the name Kevin and a phone number in case we get lost.
4: Because we have to go onto a ranch where we're going to get lost because it's pitch black out and dark. And we're going to find Kevin and his Airbnb, and we're going to try to stay in there. And hopefully that doesn't have somebody's luggage in it.
0: Jeez. The darkness, I cannot describe the darkness in this place. And so the owner gives us a tip. When you route, don't use Google Maps. Use Apple Maps.
2: Yeah, it's going to take you all the long way through the ranch.
0: Through the ranch. So Apple Maps did get us to the driveway, but the driveway we drove past twice because it was so dark and you couldn't see it. And then once we pulled down, and I have pretty bright headlights, and once you pull down, we were off-roading. We were in Jeep territory or like raised truck territory.
1: I don't think your car was meant for
0: that.
2: Yeah, think Forest Service Road.
0: And so we're bump, and we're going through washouts. And I'm not kidding. Like I'm like driving up along the side of a washout. So we're like at an angle because I'm like driving around. Because
2: I think that was the one we were like, do we just
0: bail?
2: Abandon this?
0: Yeah. We were asking, like, should we just turn around?
1: But you got a bed in the back.
0: No. What? We finally roll up, and the owner, the guy that owns the Airbnb, he's got a big smile on his face, and he says, guys, I'm so sorry. I sent you to the wrong address. You need to go somewhere else on the ranch.
6: Yeah, he sent us his address.
0: His home address. Not the confusion. Not the Airbnb address.
1: You guys.
4: If I hadn't just experienced this story, I don't know if I would believe it. So 6-7 miles down the road, most of it out of the direction we actually need to go, we get to the ranch, which is almost impossible to see in the dark, so we had to turn around twice to even pull into the ranch. And the address they gave us was to the wrong house on the ranch. It was the guy that owns the ranch. So then we went up, talked to him for a bit, and then turned around and very slowly crawled down the road, because not only is it not paved, it's significantly not paved, right? Like, so yeah,
6: it's a pretty sizable potholes.
4: What do you think of the Airbnb? It's okay, right?
6: Yeah.
4: It's a little musty, but it's all right.
6: It's a little musty. The floors are a little soft, but there's a TV, there's a fridge, there's definitely two beds, I think.
4: Okay, good.
6: So we will make it work.
0: Honestly, the mood was a bit low because we were still way, way behind, and we'd had now gone off course, and Brent, which really killed us, was on the move as we were like, as we're going the wrong direction, as we're finding this Airbnb on the ranch. Brent was making really good progress after he had stacked his W fixing his belts.
1: Yeah.
0: And Wes and I had to do some hard math.
4: So we're looking at the maps now that we've settled into our Airbnb. And to get to Austin, I just saw a shooting star. To get to Austin by, say, 4:30 p.m. tomorrow, which I think would beat Brent, we would have to leave our Airbnb at 1:30 a.m. in the morning. It's 9 p.m.-ish right now.
6: Well, then what are we doing recording? We should be in bed.
4: Yeah, this is the thing is, do we want to get up at 1 a.m. and beat him and show up a day early with no place to stay? Or do we let our buddy win and we sleep in? I'm torn. So as we check the tracker right now, he's about a solid day of driving tomorrow, and he'll be in Austin. He's making really good time today. We made really good time today, too. We put down almost 800 miles, more than 800 miles yesterday. We put down over 600 miles today. 10 hours of driving today, 14 hours of driving yesterday. And now we just have to decide if we want to kill ourselves and show up exhausted in Austin, but winners, which would be invigorating. Or
6: we could tell him just to meet us at Terry Black's.
4: Yeah. Hey, are you here yet, Brent? Are you here yet?
6: We have a table.
4: Oh, God. That'd be so satisfying. But I didn't sleep last night. And I feel like it'd be pretty dumb to get only like 3 or 4 hours of sleep tonight after not sleeping and driving so much.
6: You don't want this Texas Linux Fest to be your last.
4: I still haven't made up my mind yet. I don't know what we're going to do.
0: So we knew that in order for us to win this thing, our buddy Brent was probably going to need to suffer a breakdown. And we didn't want to wish that on him. And we're racking our brains. I mean, we were big picture ideating, as they say, using our imagineering. Like, we thought, could we contact a listener that could go track Brent down and distract him for a while?
1: And that worked a couple days earlier.
0: We thought, could we, like, sick PJ on Brent for a bit, and maybe PJ could distract Brent for a while?
1: Come on, guys.
0: Yeah, I know, right?
6: There's a lot of solar

0: here in Hot Springs, Arkansas. I did better than I even thought last night. This spot is great. I parked under the shade of a tree. It is beautiful. There's a river of fish just like, I don't know, 100 meters that way. I got the solar panel out, getting a little bit of solar charging going. The boys escaped for a little bit, but I don't blame them. They just ate some grass and scurried back into the van. Chris and Wes are trying to encourage me to delay my departure to fix the generator. That way I can get air conditioning in the van when we're parked in Austin. And even though I believe this is a delay tactic, because I'm still a couple hundred miles ahead of them in the race, I think they're probably right. I have a little bit of shade, a good setup, no one around to really kick me out of a hotel parking lot. So I think I might spend maybe an hour, hopefully not two, but maybe two, just taking the carburetor out of the generator, cleaning it up, and seeing if I can get the generator to run a little more smoothly. Maybe I'll jump in the river.
1: You see, what you have to understand is Brent's kind of a galaxy brain, and time is relative to perception.
0: Mm-hmm.
1: So,
0: isn't it for you?
1: It was kind of an hour you spent. You kind of spent an hour on it.
0: It felt like it. Okay, it is 3:40, much later than I was hoping. But the carb is back together. It definitely needed a great cleaning. That is clearly the issue. I had to sacrifice my toothbrush to clean some of the components, so should make a note to get a new toothbrush in Austin. But everything's back together. I did find two O-rings that were completely damaged and fell off, and I had to construct my own out of... Well, I looked around trying to find what I could use. I found an air freshener, which was the perfect thickness, and I could modify it. So I've used that in place of a rubber O-ring, hoping that lasts a few days. But anyhow, I just need to put some of the glass fuses back in for the starter. So let me just do that here, and then we could give it a shot and see if it actually will start. So I need a screwdriver. There we go. One in. Two in. Okay. Are you ready? Oh, I did check the oil. It's slightly overfilled, but seems fine. Well, here we go. 3, 2. Well, I mean, let's tinker a little bit more.
1: Oh, that's hard to hear too, because Brent and so the team Bigfoot, our team, and team Moose, we had a time difference between us, so we could get up a little bit earlier and hit the road before you would even be awake. So while you were fiddling with the generator, we were laying down miles like madmen.
2: Band alert.
3: And there's we are 521 miles into day 3. We just crossed the border into Texas. We've been driving for 7 hours and 40 minutes, and we are just about tied right now with our buddy Brent. Maybe he's making a tactical mistake, Wes Payne.
4: He very well may be. I mean, we're neck and neck at this point. We're both still like 6.5 hours outside of Austin, but we're each 6.5 hours outside of
3: Austin. I cannot believe we have closed this gap!
4: It's incredible. Last we heard from Brent, because we're kind of slow on updates right now, he was taking time to fix on his generator, specifically the carb on that thing.
3: Yep.
4: We don't know if it went well, if it went terribly. He hasn't said anything, but we've seen no updates. I mean, the tracker's updating, but he's at the same location.
3: He seems to have not moved.
4: Yeah, is he tricking us? Is he slow playing us? Does he just not take us seriously?
3: Either way, it may have been a fatal mistake because we're catching up right now. Or he may be tricking us. I don't know. I'm bracing myself for either thing.
1: So as Brent wrapped up the work on the generator, you took a moment to check how we were doing on the tracker,

0: I don't think it was looking too good.
1: Yeah, I am now all packed up. Van started, boys tucked in. And I'm about to hit the road for the first time today. It is 4:44. My map claims I have 466 miles. The Texas tracker claims I have 389. And the boys have 298, so they're 100 miles ahead of me. I am losing the race because I got distracted by generators. Okay. Carrying on.
0: I cannot believe that worked. I cannot believe that actually worked as a strategy.
1: Man.
0: And to be fair, we were in an area of West Texas where we could just lay down miles like crazy. The speed limit was like 85 miles per hour.
2: Oh, man.
3: We were also deploying other tactics. You know, we were trying to convince Brent that we were not moving as much as we were.
0: Yes, that was a bit of a psychological warfare play. You were really good at that.
3: Yeah, you know, like we tried to convince him we were going to a museum, but we also, I managed to get Gemini to Photoshop you. Like, you were filling gas, but it kind of looks like you're at a food truck, so... I was hoping maybe Brent thought we were stopping for lunch.
1: I thought that was real.
0: Yes.
1: That looks so, I was like, I'm under a van and you guys are getting tacos. He looked dapper.
0: He swapped out. Because we only did two stops that Texas day. And so there was no time to stop for food trucks. We were in a race. We stopped twice and we stopped for less than 15 minutes. And so then what Wes did is he took a picture of me at the gas pump. And then while we're on the road, he throws that through the LLM to make it look like we're at a taco stop to make you think we're taking our time. It was strategic and it worked.
3: He's never going to trust me again.
4: Well, Chris, welcome to Austin.
1: We did it. We did it. Over 13 hours of driving today. I think almost 900 miles. I can't believe it. We made some good time today, and we actually beat Brent by about 2 hours. So we're going to set up some Star Trek on the TV, and we're going to order some tacos. And when Brent gets here, we'll have some gluten-free tacos for him, and we'll be nice and fed. It feels pretty good. I can't believe we pulled that out. I mean, we started so far behind.
4: Yeah, there was no way. I mean, we kept doing every possible piece of math. We looked at every possible alternative route. We even pulled up the maintenance database for the various states we were driving through trying to optimize if we could catch any extra advantage.
1: In over 13 hours of driving today, we only made two stops, and each stop was under 15 minutes because we knew we had very little margin of error, and so we hustled. We grabbed food we knew we could eat so we had gas station food today. So that's why we're having nice tacos tonight, because we earned it.
0: We did. And then all there was to do was to wait for our buddy Brent to arrive.
1: Okay, just about 2 hours later, and Brent just pulled up to the Airbnb. We're a day ahead of schedule. We all hauled today. Someone's at the door, Wes. Who is it?
5: Hello?
1: Brantley?
5: Hey.
1: Hi, buddy.
5: How's it going?
1: Come
5: in.
1: Come here.
5: Oh, yeah.
1: Look at you.
5: You famous.
1: Good job.
5: You stayed up for me?
1: You hauled. I did. I stayed up.
5: Are you recording? I'm recording.
1: How's the kiddies doing? Are they okay?
5: Yeah, they're good.
1: Good.
5: They're probably hungry or whatever.
1: So what happened?
0: You know what's funny, too, is we didn't really talk ahead of time about recording clips. Yeah. We just both did it.
1: I know. You've trained me well.
0: So we talked for way too long about, the race and, this moment, that moment.
1: I couldn't believe how much rain you both got.
0: Yeah.
1: Had I got that rain, I would have been flooded.
0: The
1: van still rains inside.
0: Right. Monsoon levels of rain we went through all the way until we got to Salt Lake City. But it was fun to, trade moments or what were you thinking at this time, because we were thinking this and
3: we only got a few updates, right? We were both kind of being a little secretive, just watching each other on the track
0: So once we had that all the way, it was time to go out there and do a good peeper scan, because I wanted to see Brent's repair job that he had done on the road.
1: Nice fix.
5: But I'm very lucky because
1: nothing else got destroyed.
5: Yes, and also it could have taken out my power steering belt.
1: Probably all these extra zip ties you put in to really hold things together.
5: I didn't do that. My mechanic did this.
1: Oh, really?
5: I know.
1: Because this is
5: and it was rubbing.
1: It's a good catch. I like that.
5: And they installed that.
1: Nice catch.
5: But probably do that.
1: Yeah, that looks nice.

0: 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You got your identities. 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But you can conquer that mountain of security risk with 1Password Extended Access Management. Did you know that over half of IT pros that were surveyed said that SaaS sprawl is an actual challenge? 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So after the long trek down, we actually got here to do what we were intending the entire trip to be about. It wasn't just the race. It was actually Texas Linux Fest. Remember that, boys?
1: Oh, that little thing. Right.
0: Like, that's why we're here. Oh, yeah, right.
1: It's a good thing we got here a day early, I think, because we clearly all needed a day off in between.
0: Oh, yeah, we pushed it hard. We pushed it hard. You collected some stats for us.
1: Oh, yes, I did.
0: Why don't let's cover those before we get to the fest. And just because it's fun. The numbers are fun.
1: Okay, so our boy Team Moose over there, he did pretty good because he had an average velocity of 94.2 kilometers per hour, which he can maybe translate into freedom units.
0: That's over 60 miles per hour, right?
2: I had no idea because my speedometer doesn't work, but that feels good.
0: That's really impressive.
1: And he managed to drive for almost 31 hours.
0: Well done, sir.
1: And this is not, this is like actual time measured when he was in motion from the stats.
0: Right. Just in motion time.
1: It is when you can see the day breakdown here. So he started off really well. Day one, 10.44 hours. But then you can kind of see where there was maybe some easier going in the middle. Next day was 1 hour.
2: Hey, that was Sunday of Linux Unplugged.
0: Okay, all right. Fair.
1: Okay, then 4 hours after that.
2: Yeah.
1: And then the last 2 days, you finished pretty strong. I mean, seven plus on each of those.
0: A 7 hour drive day is no joke.
1: No joke.
2: You guys did like double that.
0: Well, what did we do, Wes?
1: Yeah, okay. Well, so we had an average velocity not too much higher than Brent's, 102.5 kilometers per hour.
0: Oh, okay. So we were slightly faster.
1: And which was good because we had to do a total driving of 36.1 hours.
0: Oh, my gosh.
2: Wow.
1: And
0: almost an entire work week of driving.
1: And there was only 3 days to do it. So day one, we put in 13.02.
2: That's impressive.
0: Yeah.
1: Day two, we took it a little easier. We did 9.95, just about 10 hours of driving. And then on that killer critical last day, 13.14.
0: What?
2: Wow. It's a good thing you don't sleep. You just drive the whole time.
0: It's a good thing I like to drive. It's a good thing. Yeah, it is. So we definitely rested. We just, the next day, before the fest started, we didn't even leave the Airbnb.
2: No.
0: We did not get in the
1: car. We didn't drive.
0: We didn't go.
1: We ordered some food in.
0: We ordered food and rested.
2: Some Star Trek.
0: And kind of planned our fest coverage, too. So, there were some of that as well. But, oh, my gosh. And I think that was the good move because we were recharged for Texas Linux Fest day one. And one of the things we always like to go do once we show up, you get registered. and you go find our buddy Carl, and you get some pocket meat.
3: Oh, yeah. That looks good. That looks real good.
4: Hey, buddy.
3: How are you doing? How are you? How's Carl? Good. Yeah.
4: Yeah.
3: Hello, hello.
4: How are you?
5: You guys made it.
4: Yeah, we did.
5: You drove, right?
6: We sure did.
7: How was it?
5: That's right.
3: Pretty good. Pretty good. It was a hell of a race.
7: I was following the tracker.
3: Yeah. I thought for sure he had it. I really did.
5: I did.
8: Yeah,
5: until the last day.
8: Speaking of, gotta keep it
3: going. Oh, there it is.
2: The pocket meat's out. The pocket meat is out.
0: It's almost all worth it just for the pocket meat.
2: That's the only reason I came.
0: Yeah.
1: He even has a variety.
0: Yeah, he does. He does. So we were in the zone once we got our pocket meat.
9: Would you believe it? We all managed to get up on time and get out the door. Barely. Barely. I mean, there was some edge cases there, maybe. I won't suggest who might have been a little bit late. But we're here. And we've gotten some of our initial pocket meat. That's been nice. We've been registered. We got to walk the floor a bit. And we popped our head into the Bootsy room. That was a little busy.
1: Oh, yeah, packed. I mean, I don't think we couldn't really stay for more than a few minutes just to get a taste, because anywhere we stood, we were blocking somebody's view. I think people are here for the atomic distros.
9: Yeah, they want their containers booting. But Brent came with no intention of seeking tech support, but ended up having an opportunity to get a little direct support from Framework. Tell me about that, Brantley.
2: Well, I decided I probably would like the right side of my ports to work again, so I thought I could chat with the Framework folks, and they were helpful. They had some suggestions. Of course, you can just swap out the entire motherboard and go that way, but I don't know. I'm going to keep tinkering, see if we can fix it.
9: It did suggest a USB-C hub, too, which could potentially at least be a temporary patch.
1: And, of course, already we've seen, I don't know, 10, 12 different listeners, including listener Lee, who set us up with some 3D-printed rocket ships.
9: That's true. Yeah, basically, we keep bumping into listeners. It's pretty great. I think Friday will probably be the smaller of the days, and then I think Saturday is probably going to be the big main day. And mostly, I just have to make sure we get into that Vim mastering room, because I want us all to leave this as Vim masters. It's not too late, right? We still have time for the Vim workshop?
1: Yeah, it's high time you kick that disgusting nano habit of yours anyway.
0: Hey now. I just want to foster a collaborative environment, so I was willing to go to the Vim workshop. I was willing to sit through a long Vim workshop.
2: Really?
0: So the Vim workshop didn't work out, and I couldn't find the nano workshop. I'm not sure what that was about. So I think the next best thing to do would be to go get some barbecue, obviously. We got a little crew assembled here, so we've been organizing over BitChat, and we're going to Styles Barbecue. Styles Switch Barbecue, which is about 10 minutes from the event center.
10: Now, of course, we have to go back to the Airbnb first.
0: Yeah.
10: 10 minutes the other direction.
0: Yeah, yeah. We got to get our car. Got to get that. But then we'll have it, and we can transport. And a lot of folks don't have vehicles. They are, like, traveling for the event, and so we may be a little short on cars. So we're going to have one to add to the carpool. That'll be good. And we'll get our barbecue fixed while we're in town.
10: I blame Carl. You know, after he gave us the generous help in the pocket meat, you know, then we saw him wandering around with just like, I don't know if it was a turkey leg or
0: a
10: beef
0: stick.
10: Rib.
0: It was just a stick.
10: It's a big
0: meat.
10: Stick of meat.
0: Just a big stick
10: so
0: of meat.
10: So what were we supposed to do?
0: You got
10: we were not
0: going to
10: be satisfied with burgers or sandwiches today.
0: So we run back and we get my car and we head towards lunch where the listeners are waiting for us. And I get a flat tire along the way. So we had
2: finally
0: to
2: you break down.
0: I know after the race
1: we were in Austin,
0: and I did have a tire air pump with me so I could put some air in it and get us to lunch. But it was just go figure. So we showed up a little late to lunch, but very much liked that Styles Barbecue. We spent the rest of the afternoon kind of doing the networking track. Went back for a bit, did a lot of chatting, and settled in for the evening with some Star Trek and got ourselves prepared for day two, which was when the keynote was going to be, and like the real big day of the Texas Linux Fest.
3: It's Saturday, and we're maybe a little late. We're rushing right now to make it to the keynote. We're here. Can we blame Brent for this a little bit?
11: Oh, yeah.
3: Yeah?
11: Oh, definitely. I had a giant breakfast at about 3 minutes before we had to leave, so that's on me.
3: All right. Okay, good. Well, that's settled then.
1: Let's get to it. Walk faster.
0: And we did make it to the keynote, indeed.
12: We made it just in time. They have cool space chairs in the auditorium, and it is
4: Dustin Kirkland giving the keynote. He's the SVP of engineering at ChainGuard now. His name might sound familiar to you because he also used to work at Canonical.
0: And I enjoyed his keynote. I hadn't heard much about ChainGuard, and it's always good to kind of catch up on what Dustin's been doing because he's been in the industry for quite a long time, doing good stuff.
6: So it also, I get to introduce the keynote speaker for this conference, which I'm very excited about. I've known Dustin for longer than probably either of us will want to admit. And now he's working at ChainGuard on securing Linux. And I think that that's something that everyone needs. Thank you, Justin.
7: Ted, thank you so much. All right. Good morning, Texas Linux Fest. What an absolute thrill and honor it is to be your speaker here this morning in my hometown of Austin, Texas. I've been attending this conference since 2010, and to be on this stage is an honor and a privilege. So thank you to the organizers for the invitation. Very much appreciate the opportunity to spend a few minutes with you here today and talk about software security. This is definitely not my first Texas Linux Fest rodeo. In 2010 was the original Texas Linux Fest. And as I remember, it was a couple of tables set up in a strip mall, the way I remember it anyway. But it had an incredible spark of energy. The people were passionate. The hallway conversations were all about the early days of cloud and cloud computing. I remember quite a bit of talk about cloud computing and the whether it was real or not, or an industry shift or not. In any case, it certainly felt like something big. And here we are 15 years later, and this conference is still going and thriving, and super proud to see this.
0: I really felt like Dustin hit a good tone there, and he brings some historical context to the area. He's familiar with the Linux scene in the area. So after the keynote, we wanted to just grab his ear real quick and kind of get a sense of what is the Linux industry scene if you want to live in Texas? What do you expect? And then obviously we just chatted more from there.
9: The keynote just wrapped up. It was great. And so we had to grab Dustin to chat with him a bit about it. And I think I wanted to start, Dustin, with could you describe what the Linux scene in general is like kind of in the Austin and Texas area? Because I know you've been here for a long time.
8: Yeah, I've been in Austin, Texas for 25 years, since 2000. I started my career at the IBM Linux Technology Center, which is just across the street from where the conference is here. What's cool about that is that brought about 1,000 engineers to Austin in the early 2000s, Linux engineers specifically. A lot of open source passion has flown through here over those years. Of course, I've stayed. Others have moved around. But there's a lot of passion for open source in general. The Austin mindset, the keep it weird, just the Austin mindset, the tech mindset aligns well with open source, the open source ethos. So I love it. There's a bunch of tech companies here, many of which have their security centers or their network centers based around Austin. So, you know, it's a great scene.
9: Okay, so you said something during the keynote that we all went, oh, and you took a pretty strong stand and said that the best solution really for security in the enterprise, especially for infrastructure like Linux boxes, is maybe a rolling distro. Can you expand on that a little bit? Because I think some people listening to that think the opposite when it comes to enterprise.
8: Yeah, I think that's largely been the case. You know, the concept of a rolling distro is not new. You can go back to the mid-90s with Debian, Red Hat, SUSE, Ubuntu. Everyone has had a rolling distro. But it's never really been able to or fitted to run in an enterprise environment. The stability was just not there. And so at ChainGuard, we've kind of taken the opposite approach. We've said the time is now for rolling distros. Maybe it wasn't possible when every build had to be done on a manually booted and installed physical machine, but just with the dawn of cloud native, with containers, with serverless jobs, it's so much more possible now to build and test and run everything everywhere and crank through those builds and do so in a way that you can maintain the security and the quality of. Are there going to be problems? Yeah, absolutely. But the problems I would posit with a rolling distro are small. When you're trying to bisect what changed between yesterday and today, that's a problem you can solve in a few minutes to hours. When you're trying to bisect what went wrong between the 2017 release of some enterprise Linux and the 2025 release, and you're trying to upgrade in between, I mean, everything changed, you know? So yeah, I'm a huge proponent of rolling distros. I've suffered through the you know, 2 decades of that not being ready. I think we're ready now.
9: I love to hear that. So did ChainGuard have to create their own distribution to accomplish that? And are there like special tools in there to make that a safe experience?
8: Yeah, we did actually. So I didn't mention this in the keynote, but I probably should. Every single bit of ChainGuard is built entirely and bootstrapped entirely from source. We are not a derivative of Alpine, Ubuntu, Debian, Fedora, Gentoo, Arch, we're Nix. We're not a derivative of anything. We built the compilers, the libraries, every single package, every project from source. We also have built automation that does all of that automatically. So unlike, and I'm the Debian maintainer for a couple of dozen Debian packages, or have been over the years, every Debian package has one or more human name email addresses who are responsible for that package. And that's true for pretty much every other distro. We've taken a different approach. We have build rules checked in a YAML format, but it's the machine that builds these and does that over and over and determines when there's a regression, even tries to automatically address problems and fix them when possible. So yes, we've bootstrapped this entirely from source.
9: Wow. And so if I have a problem, I assume there's mechanisms to roll back?
8: Yeah, so rollback is, maybe this is part of why a rolling distro is possible now. Rollback means stop the container that's not working and start the container that is working. So rollback is just go back to the previous version, the previous digest of the best known working version. And so, you know, much of that didn't exist 15, 20 years ago, and so this wasn't possible. Now, when we're talking about VMs and potentially even hardware, we're leaning into some of the containerized mechanisms for doing that. So FS Verity, you know, read-only overlay file systems, BootC is actually, you know, really interesting here. So treat a container, treat a VM like a container, have that container effectively boot as a read-only immutable mount point for the root file system. And when you update, just download a new container image and reboot and remount. And, you know, there you go. Oh, you need to roll back. Okay, we'll just go to the previous digest of that container, and you're back to the last known good working version.
9: It does seem like the technologies are finally there to make it all work. So am I picking up, it's a real kind of minimal base OS, and then the applications are all containerized?
8: Yeah, that's right. Minimal base OS. The applications, we do package them, and we render, think about it as like rendering an image is the minimum set you need, plus whatever application is you need to run. And if you want to run that as a container, great. If you want to run that as a VM, and there are actually some workloads that just don't containerize well. There's workloads where performance is key. You know, applications that want full access to the CPU, memory, disk, network, I/O, GPU, we can render any of those containers as a VM image, you know, and we can also, there are some workloads that for security reasons need to be in its own VM. You know, you run a privileged container, your pod is kind of compromised, or I would treat it as basically compromised once you're running a privileged container inside of that pod. You know, so all of these are important mechanisms there. But yeah, you run the applications themselves as containers, containerize it, drag along all the bits and pieces you need for that application to run and run well, and keep it separate from the rest of the system.
9: Okay, last question. We've been talking enterprise today, but you announced the release of a Raspberry Pi image. Tell me a little about, what's that about?
8: Yeah, it's a bit of a fun experiment. So, you know, at ChainGuard, we get to hack on some things in our spare time sometimes, and this was a pet project of mine and a couple of other engineers. We, you know, are running home assistants or other things on our Raspberry Pis. My solar array monitor is running on a Raspberry Pi, and I've run Debian and Ubuntu on those machines very well and successfully for many years. But we, this was kind of a Christmas project. So way back in December, I started working on, could I actually get a ChainGuard OS to boot and run on a Raspberry Pi? And I did, and not unexpectedly, because it's all the same bits that we put into our production grade enterprise rolling distro images. I scanned it for vulnerabilities, And there were zero. Not unexpected. I mean, it's unexpected to someone who's never done this before, but this is literally the exact same bits as we're putting into our container images. So, yeah, that's pretty remarkable, frankly. So it took us a little while to get it to a point where we were ready to talk about it and then saved it for a few months for this conference, which seems like the right audience to talk about this with.
9: Well, Dustin, great keynote. Thanks for answering the questions. It's good to chat with you.
8: Yeah, thanks, Chris. Appreciate it.
0: It was nice to catch up with Dustin again. He had a great keynote, and that will be linked in the show notes. In fact, we've kind of gone through and put the favorite talks of ours that are online on the Texas Linux Fest YouTube channel. And I believe as we are speaking right now, they're probably uploading more. So we'll link to the favorites that are up there so far, plus the channel in general, including Dustin's talk, if you want to go watch. There's some good ones. But we did the talk thing, and then at lunch on Saturday, it was time to celebrate the 12th birthday for Linux Unplugged.
3: Lunchtime on Saturday, and that means it's LUP birthday party time. Hey. Happy birthday, boys.
12: Happy birthday.
0: And I knew we might have trouble because when we arrived, and we arrived early, we usually arrive late, but this time we arrived early so we could actually get a bite to eat before the crowd showed up. And so it was just us. It was just the three of us, and we overwhelmed the guy. He told us that he was the only guy there, and that because of that, they only had one thing on the menu. They were doing a reduced menu. I knew we were in trouble, and then everybody started showing up.
13: This is a little embarrassing. We have completely overrun this poor little facility. They're understaffed today. They're so understaffed, they're doing only one menu item. They have two people working here, and I don't know. There's 50 of us? I'm not sure. There's a lot. There's too many of us.
0: Line out the door. Line out the door.
1: Multiple times.
0: Yeah. But we have such a great audience. Everybody was chill. Everybody was cool. And by the end of it, the guy was at ease.
1: Yeah. The staff handled it super well.
0: Yeah.
1: You know, they did a good job of letting people know ahead of time. We tried to share that info, too. Of just, you know, there's not, you don't have much choice here, but you can come.
0: Yeah. Yeah.
1: And it turned into a great little party.
0: And Brent had a chance to chat with some of the attendees. And we just wanted to know a couple of questions.
14: All right. We're here at Texas Linux Fest. Let me know, what's your name, which desktop you using, and which distro?
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18: 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I don't remember when.
19: 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I just did the math.
20: Almost 10.
15: Nice. Thank you, gentlemen.
0: Wow, wow, wow. And they weren't the only ones.
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29: 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Not really sure. Maybe 15.
0: Wow. Wow. And one more batch. I love this. One more batch.
30: 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I use Fedora KDE, the best desktop.
31: Joe O'Bannon, Fedora, GNOME. I couldn't tell you. 20-ish years, not quite 30.
32: Jonathan Wright, KDE on Fedora and almost 20 years.
0: A lot of long-timers, a lot of long-timers, but it was good.
1: I like hearing the mix, too.
0: Mm-hmm.
2: I was asked after, you know, because people are like, Brent's asking all these questions. I was asked if I saw any themes, like, is there a main desktop or something that's standing out, or a distro that most people are running? And as you heard there, there's zero consensus. Zero. There's only a consensus on how long people have been running Linux that attend Texas Linux Fest.
0: Yeah, a lot of long-timers.
2: Really impressive.
0: Well, not all of them, but a lot of them.
1: You know about herding cats, Brent. I think that might be the case here.
0: Lunch was great. We had a really good meetup, great birthday party. But then after that, it was time to get back to work because Wes Payne had to bring that Nick's energy for his talk that was coming up in just a couple of hours.
3: You could argue the meetup's not really over because Brent's currently giving a tour. Brought a few folks back to the Airbnb that really wanted to see the moose. And so Brent's currently giving a tour of the van. And while he's giving tours of the van, Mr. Wes Payne is preparing for his talk, which comes up very soon. How are you feeling, Wes?
1: I'm feeling good. You know, there's been a lot of good talks here at Texas Linux Fest, but, well, no other Nick's talks. So I'm trying to charge myself up to fit the Nick's evangelist role, you know, that I have inside myself, and really try to embody that for everybody. Because, you know, we need some Nick's at Texas Linux Fest.
0: We did, and I think it was a good talk. I may be a bit biased, but I thought it was a good, clean presentation, Wes. You had a good mix of practical code on the screen, but and also lean, mean bullet points when needed, and then some video examples mixed with some live examples. And it flowed. The whole thing flowed. It was a good presentation. And the other thing that I think was a good sign is when we talked to people after your presentation, they said that your demonstrations made a few more things click for them that they hadn't got just by listening to the podcast.
1: Hey, that is what I was aiming for. If, you know, if it could stoke anyone's curiosity, maybe demystify things, maybe make NixOS seem a little more approachable, then I think I've succeeded.
0: And I think there's some interest in that whole sidecar module concept, the Nix sidecar. I think there's interest in that.
1: You know, it's a very useful pattern, especially if you're already kind of all in on mesh networks, as I think three of us are. And then you got the combo, right, of, okay, I can have this directly on my network as a first-class entity with the whole curated catalog of NixOS services and modules at your fingertips.
0: Yeah.
1: At least that's the idea.
0: It's pretty powerful. It's pretty powerful. Mm-hmm. So, good fest for you boys?
1: Oh, yeah.
0: Good fest?
2: Excellent fest.
0: Great fest, right?
1: Yes, great fest. I liked the new venue.
0: Yeah, yeah.
1: Something about a university kind of made it feel a little more community-minded than like a corporate conference center. And then at least for me as a speaker, it was a great experience. I mean, they had a video set up, they had professional audio stuff, there was a mic ready, they had all kinds of dongles and ports ready to plug your laptop in, and they had like a nice little screen for the speaker so I could see the talk too.
0: Yeah, that is a good setup. Yeah, and the venue, I think, did work. It wasn't, you know, we're not quite in the heart of Austin, but you're in an area that's still got a lot of Austin flavor, and there's tons of places to go out to and eat, and all the things you want from Austin are in this area, and you're probably, you know, 20 minutes from downtown, depending on traffic.
1: And, so, you know, it is a community-run event, so it was neat to see just all the hard work that had gone into it and just the hard work that continues going into there. You know, I heard a lot of folks reflecting on, you know, what went right this year and what didn't and kind of thoughts for the future and what might change. So
0: I'm really grateful the audience made this trip possible. I think we were able to have a little bit more fun with it because it was an audience-funded trip, and that added a whole new element that we would love to do again. In fact, keep your eyes on the Texas Tracker, texastracker.jupiterbroadcasting.com, because the race begins. Where last time it was a race against Team Bigfoot and Team Moose, this time it's a race against time. We're working together to, as fast as possible, get up to System 76 in Colorado, in Denver, so that way they can give us an in-person, hands-on tour of the new Cosmic Desktop and its current release status. And then we also have to obviously meet up with Editor Drew, maybe treat him to a dinner or something like that while we're in the area. And Brent has some van parts coming in, so we might have to do some quick van fixing on. Then we have to hit the road to make it back to the studio because Canonical's VP of Engineering is going to be joining us for a chat, and we want to get to the studio in time to make it for that conversation. So the trip back to the studio is going to be a real race against time. We'll have the tracker going. Once we reach Denver, too, we're going to be splitting and going our separate ways. The Moose and Team Bigfoot will be going in opposite directions, and you can keep an eye on us there as well. It should be just as hardcore of a drive as we had on the way down. Hopefully maybe not quite as hardcore because we're not racing against each other. But
1: I think we're supposed to tell Brent that we're leaving tonight, right?
0: Right,
1: that
0: way.
2: I was about to say, I hope there's less finagling of, I don't know, my timeline, let's say.
0: Well, let's just say there was a brief conversation last night when someone disappeared. We thought, wouldn't it be hilarious if we loaded up in the car and hit the road to Denver right now? Yeah, you came back and we were gone.
2: I'd be like, sweet, placed myself.
0: Right, that's true. But no, we're going to caravan together to Denver. We're looking forward to seeing our friends at System 76 and then, of course, making it back home. We're hoping that it goes pretty smooth, there's no major incidents, and we can make this tight timeline work, because if it works out, we're going to have some great content for you when we get back next week. Big shout out to everybody who made it to Texas Linux Fest. All of you who said hi, or those of you that didn't get a chance to say hi. It's one of our favorite fests, and we always really enjoy too just the whole scenery and all of it. Just eternally grateful that you showed up, and extremely grateful that the audience made it possible. And don't forget, there are some goodies on that Texas Linux Fest YouTube channel. Unraid.net/unplugged. Unleash your hardware right now with Unraid. I think the secret is that you can use what you have in your closet right now to get started. You can use the drives you've got. You can use the interest and the passion from a topic we covered. You know, when we talk about things like Ersatz TV, the community makes applications available for Unraid. Because Unraid is a powerful operating system you load on the existing hardware you have. They've been around for over 20 years, and they have proven year after year they know how to make a great product and maintain it. So if you go to unraid.net/unplugged, you support the show, but you can also get Unraid, and you can use it 30 days totes free. Just get a sense of the architecture of how the system works and kind of the robust and, I'd say, bulletproofness of it. And they're always improving Unraid, too. There's a new version just around the corner. And the UI continues to get nicer and nicer with each release. That's an area of focus of theirs. They've also recently introduced an API with applications already getting built around it. And there's easy integration with mesh networking like Tailscale. 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Hardware pass-through, crazy easy. Unraid has always been the leader in making it super easy to take hardware and pass it through to a VM. But now they got options to like share your GPUs and all kinds of stuff. And also, this has been out for a minute now, but I love this. 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
2: Well, we got ourselves, what are we calling these? Fake booths.
0: With love. Fake booths with love.
1: Very real fake booths.
0: Yeah, the fake booths with love.
2: Well, we got the first one here from Tiny. A little tiny 20 USDs, but everything helps. Thank you so much.
4: Coming in hot with the booth.
0: Thank you, Tiny.
2: Thank you for all the amazing shows over the years. I found you all during the Linux Action Show days, and it's part of the reason I have my dream job today. I'd like to show my Ansible roles as well.
0: Oh, all right. Mind. Yeah, let's take a little look. All right.
1: Yeah, there's some nice stuff in here. I got a little sneak peek, and there are a lot of nice roles. I'm looking at the Nextcloud one right now.
0: I'm looking at the AdGuard one.
1: Clearly very well organized.
0: Mm-hmm.
2: Tiny says, includes roles for deploying various home lab services and my desktop setup. The most unique thing about it is that it uses Ansible pull and a systemd timer to make sure that the latest configuration gets pulled down every night, so when I add a new app or change my shell, it just magically appears in all my boxes in 24 hours or less.
1: That's great.
0: That's big brain right there. Systemd to pull down the changes in the background overnight, so the next time you just go to use the box, it's got all your new settings that you changed on the other machines.
2: That's awesome.
0: Tiny.
1: Maybe Tiny should be adminning your boxes.
0: Yeah, at least the studio boxes. Thank you for the fake boost, too, Tiny. Appreciate it. Well, Mr. Adversary 17 came in with 100,000 sats. Hey, rich lobster! Adversaries writes, here's some fake sats for the trip back. Yeah, that is true. It does take gas to get back, too. So thank you for thinking of us.
2: Thank you. I have to say, two adversaries helped me fix my framework.
0: So let me recap. Last week, we found out that on the initial drive down, you burned out one of the sides of your framebook.
2: And did the entire Linux Unplugged that week.
0: With a burned out side.
2: Uh-huh.
0: So what was it?
2: Well, I think the charger in the van that I've plugged into this laptop a couple times before.
0: You mean that really sweet Anker charger I gave you?
2: You got me that. That thing's awesome.
0: And maybe not so awesome.
2: Well, I don't know. I got to do some testing on it. But it must have misbehaved overnight, because I plugged the laptop in overnight to just charge it up for the show, as a responsible co-host does. But the computer was dead in the morning. And none of the ports on the right side, which is where it was plugged in, were working anymore. But I did the show. It somehow survived. And after the show, late at night, we took the whole thing apart. Because, you know, framework, you can. And we were looking, we took the motherboard right out, and we're looking for, like, okay, did this, like, something burn on it, or like a capacitor
0: blow? Yeah, could you see like a dark spot or something?
2: Anything that might give little hints of what the next step might be, because I, you know, you can replace the motherboards, but I didn't really want to. And the folks here at Texas Linux Fest, the framework folks, were like, well, at least it's possible and easy to replace the motherboard.
0: And to their credit, they're like, since your other side does work, what you could do is take your 11th gen MOBO out, put it in a case, use it as a media server, and you still get a useful machine out of it.
2: Which is a great idea.
0: Yeah, especially if you threw in something like a USB-C dock.
2: Yeah, yeah. So, I mean, it wasn't, the worst case isn't that bad, I suppose. But it turns out that we were able to, in the investigation, you know, as responsible, you know, tinkerers, we unplugged the battery before we started taking everything else apart.
0: Good.
2: And we plugged the battery back in, and all the ports started working again. It did.
0: It just, you didn't do anything else but unplug the battery?
2: Yeah. Well, no, that's not true. We unplugged the battery, took everything out, looking, you know, had the motherboard in our hands, looking for like some kind of anything that might suggest what we might fix. Because at that point I was like, well, I want to learn micro soldering. I could change this thing, which is probably not going to go good. But it turned out we were like, well, okay, well, I got to use this thing. So I'll just put it back together, and we plugged the battery in. And the framework does like a little pause to do a bunch of hardware diagnostics if the battery's unplugged. And then with a little bit of testing, everything started working again.
0: See, you literally unplugged it and plugged it back in again.
1: You just needed a hard reset.
2: To be fair, in person, it was much more involved, more strategic, much more like we sequenced our testing.
0: But if it ever happened again, you would just go right to plug and unplug the battery, I suppose.
2: The bad thing is, that makes me not want to investigate the charger and just kind of like, oh yeah, next time I just unplug and plug the battery. And that's not probably a good
0: thing. You'd still like to know why it happened.
1: Well, yeah, what if it happens right before a show?
0: The conversation we had with the framework folks is like, yeah, we're like actively investigating various USB-C charger and USB-C cable combos, mm-hmm. and they're discovering this anchor one is totally fine. Well, maybe this anchor one isn't finer. Ugh. E-Green was the other. There was another brand they mentioned that.
2: Not Monster Cables. Master. I don't know.
0: I don't know. But
2: I should have took notes.
0: Yeah, we probably actually, maybe we have it on audio somewhere.
2: I did also hear at our meetup that one listener was working actively with the framework folks and a kernel developer to work out some of the framework 16 driver issues on, I think it was AMD specifically. And so they're very active in trying to just figure out, hey, is this a framework issue? Is this a Linux driver issue? How do we get things upstream and make everything work?
0: Yeah. So thank you for the fake boost. We are absolutely still accepting some contributions to get us home. We'll put a link to that in the show notes. If you'd like to send us a fiat fake boost, or you can actually send sats like adversaries did through the form as well. Thank you to everybody who did that.
4: And now it is time for Le Boost.
0: And our first boost comes in from Kangaroo Paradox with 153,084 Satarunis. Hey!

0: Now, this came in a little late last week, but he says, here's a last-minute Knicks config submission. I'm looking forward to my roast. All right, we got to look at that.
1: Well, first off, I mean, just check out this nice little grid of hosts with cool names, but then there's an AMD laptop, an M2 MacBook Air laptop,
0: what?
1: A Mac
0: really?
1: Mini M1 server, DNS for the main site, main NAS, backup NAS, DNS for the secondary site, and a VM template using cloud in it. This is cool.
0: All right, that is really awesome, actually. This is really well done. Also, he said, here's some stats for a few drinks while you're down in Texas.
2: Aww.
0: That's really great.
2: Thanks for the mead.
0: Oh, really?
2: Yeah.
0: Mead? Tell us about this.
2: A little half pint of mead at the mead. We chose a good spot. They had some amazing drinks.
0: Yeah. So Brent got mead. I had a Diet Pepsi. And Wes had probably something fancy. I don't know. I know you, Wes, though. You do like yourself a little fancy every now and then. But really appreciate it, Conger. Thank you for being our A Baller, A Booster this week. You're the best around.
1: Black host moves in with 100,000 cents.
0: Yeah, all right.
3: I hoard that which your kind.
0: That's pretty covers. Much baller, too, I say.
4: Hey, rich lobster!
0: Thank you, Black host.
1: No message, though, just the sats.
0: Always appreciate the value.
2: Well, Magnolia Mayhem sent in a message with 27,468 sats.
0: Mayhem, you say?
5: He's a good guy.
6: He's a real good guy.
7: No, he's a great guy.
0: He's a great guy, but I think his drawer is full of Fruit Loops.
7: Oh, my God, this drawer is filled with Fruit Loops!
2: Hey, do y'all need some gas sats? Better
0: yes.
2: Late than never, I guess. Anyway, it's awesome seeing this community come together to help our little literate hosts. Iterate hosts here? Wait,
0: I'm not sure.
2: Wait a second.
0: I'm not sure that's a compliment, so maybe we just skip that. No.
1: Hey, but they did help.
0: Yeah, that's true. I'm too many states to the east, they say, to help. No, you're helping right now. Are you kidding?
2: Oh, yeah. You can help from anywhere. That's the best part. Mm-hmm. But if any of you screw up bad enough to find your way to Mississippi, my doors are open. Not sure what you'd be doing here, of course, but I do know some good hiding spots if you're on the run. Pretty much the only reason I can think of.
1: That could come in handy.
0: You never know. You never know.
2: I did cross the Mississippi,
0: yeah.
2: But I don't think I was anywhere near Mississippi.
0: Mm. He also says, you do not want to see my Knicks config.
1: We might still, though.
0: He's also back on Albie again. Hey,
1: nice,
0: back on the self-hosted
1: done.
0: Train. Well done, buddy.
1: Oh, yeah, boosting via that podcast index.
0: Very cool. All right, well, Knight 62 is here with a nice boost. 24,203 sats. Hello, gents. I meant to send this earlier. This is for Texas Linux Fest. I know that for me, the highlight of my trip to Scale Ear this year was hanging out with the three of you.
2: Aw.
0: And talking open source tech over some good food. Yeah, that tends to be the way we do it. I won't be able to make it to Texas, unfortunately, but I hope this modest amount of sats is added to everything the community has given to help make sure the others have similar experience in the community. Oh, that's really cool.
2: So sweet.
0: Thank you for cultivating one of the greatest podcasting communities out there. I enjoy getting to know many of the community members like PJ, Carl the Pocket Meat Man, and Tech Dev and others. Have a great time at Texas Linux Fest, and I hope to see you all at Scale next year.
2: So sweet.
0: That's great. That is really great. It is really something. I mean, we bump into so many people down here, you know, so you really are giving us a chance to reconnect with the audience, and that really is something special.
2: It always energizes us like never before, and so to have Texas Linux Fest happen in the fall when most of the other
0: things happen
2: in the spring.
0: And we've kind of
2: really
0: been
2: great.
0: On a lull for a bit.
2: Uh-huh.
0: It's a nice recharge.
1: We needed the recharge.
0: We did.
1: Exactly.
0: Yeah. So we drove ourselves exhausted now.
1: Well, Kiwi Bitcoin Guide comes in with 20,000 cents.
0: All right.
8: Fun will now commence.
0: I think so.
1: Oh, it's a time traveler boost.
0: Ooh,
1: for Texas.
0: We need a time. Somebody make us a time traveler clip. We need that.
1: I'm randomly working through the back catalog to learn things as they come up in my setup. So, like, we're like sort of a, you know, go look it up in Linux Unplugged as you're doing. That's
0: all right.
1: Fun.
0: Sure.
1: I just learned the difference between Snap and Flatpaks in episodes 532, 501, and 499. It's evergreen content. So thanks for the work you put into creating these and the passion in the delivery.
0: That's great. I'm so glad. I'm so glad that was useful for you. Thank you very much for the boost. Appreciate the value coming back our way.
1: We sure do.
0: It does mean a lot to us. All right, Brentley, I think you're up.
2: We got ourselves a bite bitten. Boosting in here. 1, 2, 3, 4, 5 sats.
0: Oh.
9: So the combination is 1, 2, 3, 4, 5.
2: One boost for two people talking. I'm three drinks in while boosting for these five Nextcloud fans.
0: That is hilarious. One boost for two people. I'm three drinks in while boosting four of these five Nextcloud fans.
2: Byte Bitten was at, I guess, the Nextcloud conference, as they do, and was listening to the live show last week.
0: Byte, it's good to hear from you. Thank you for the boost. Oh, I like this name. Tetrapulse comes in with 16,500 sats.
5: They're real and they're spectacular.
0: It's true. I like that name for some reason. You know, Tetrapulse. Emptying my fountain wallet. Enjoy. Mwah. Thank you.
6: Make it so.
0: Appreciate the sats.
1: Our pal Sudarman comes in with 5,555 sats.
0: Hey, there he is.
8: There's coffee in that nebula.
1: First time I've listened live, totally because I thought you might look at my Nick's config, but your LM, it must have been drinking.
0: Yeah.
1: I've never even tried SOPs before. But anyway, thanks for the super kind review. I listen to y'all all the time. Oh, and the name is pronounced Sudarman. Rhymes with Superman. Superman, I see. Okay, so Sudarman? Is that
0: Sudarman,
1: right?
0: You know what happens with those LLMs, right? Like, you ask them for something, they're going to try to give it to you. So we're like, we're being way too nice to this guy's repo. Give us something to be critical about. And Wes is like, that's not legit. So that's why we're like, we'll put this in the LLM criticism section. Because it was too damn good.
1: That's right.
0: That was the problem. It was too damn good. Thank you very much for the boost. Appreciate it.
2: Well, Jordan Bravo came in with a Rodux. I'm late to the party, but here is the unified Nix config for all of my machines.
0: Oh, boy.
2: Three servers and four workstations. They all use NixOS except one workstation, which has Ubuntu with Nix.
0: Oh, man. Jordan Bravo, you madman.
1: There's a lot of interesting stuff. Just looking at the imports, I'm seeing Nix Bitcoin, I'm seeing SOPs, System Manager, too. I wonder if you're using that in the Ubuntu box. I was only just recently learning about System Manager. And you know, Jordan's a regular in our Nix Nerds Matrix room,
0: yeah.
1: too. So.
0: Yeah.
1: Maybe see him there.
0: I'm just kind of noticing the structure here. He's got like a host directory, and then he's got a folder for each one of his hosts. Like Tux is his laptop in here, and then in there he's got his configuration.nix, his hardware configuration, and his home.nix, of course. Yeah, this is a really solid layout. I'd say this is the top notch layout. This is one of the top notch ones, I'd say.
1: You know, you could maybe copy some of that.
0: I don't just toss around top notch willy nilly. That's a top notch config right there, Bravo. Well done. I like it a lot. Goofy Ambitions is also here with a Rodux. That's 2,222 sats. This is a great segment. Keep them coming. And it was the config. Oh, that's our one and only vote so far for doing another config confession.
1: Wow.
0: All right, we have one. Thank you, Goofy. That's one. We need more, though.
1: Tech Dev 5521 comes in with 5,000 sats.
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1: Been listening to the show since Mike fell in love with Swift on Coder, and Matt was the co-host of Lass. First time boost, though.
0: Hey!
1: Heard the boost about the show being international with a listener in China and wanted to flip the role. I've listened to the show from the U.S., Canada, Colombia, England, Spain, the UAE, Holland, Georgia, and Russia. See y'all at Texas Linux Fest.
0: Yes!
1: And see Tech Dev, we did indeed, and that was great.
0: It was. It was really great. Thank you, Tech Dev, for the boost, and thank you for the great conversation. Looking forward to your project. Keep us in the loop on how that goes. He knows what I'm talking about.
2: Oh, yeah. Well, Gene Bean did boost in two boosts, and they're both rows of ducks.
10: Things are looking up for old McDuck.
2: Boost number one, Chris. You got to use the branch and pull request model for working on your Nix configs. It's so much easier to do than one big commit after lots and lots of work.
1: Okay. See, this is great, because Gene can say it, and then I don't have to.
0: I know. Now you're all giving it to me. All right. Thank you, Gene.
1: Thanks, Gene.
2: Regarding keeping those fake boosts around, I see Zaprite has an API and can send webhooks. What if you fire a webhook on payment that triggers a boost CLI or similar for the same amount? That would get the funds from Zaprite into the splits and the regular boosting ecosystem. That is, assuming that some kind of Noster...
0: He linked us to that. There isn't another API we could use instead, yeah.
2: A certain API doesn't have...
1: I bet that's an Albi Hub. Does Albi have a Noster ID?
0: That's what I'm thinking it is, yeah.
2: Jeez.
0: Yeah. That's a great idea, in a way. I mean, it's kind of a hacky solution, Gene, but it's also kind of a brilliant solution, you know what I mean? Because if you just call them Boost CLI and then distributing the sats, you may find that there is even a possible better solution on the horizon. You never know, Gene. Maybe we know something.
2: Bum, bum, bum.
1: Gene's an idea man, and I appreciate that.
0: I do. I do. I love hearing from Gene. It doesn't feel like it's a complete episode if we haven't heard from Gene.
1: I hope we get to see him again next scale.
0: Yeah. A Dude Trying Stuff came in with 2,222 sets of Road Ducks. Live boosting from Bucky's on the road trip.
1: Yes. Oh, jealous. Yes. We haven't even seen a Bucky's yet.
0: Oh, glad your map led you faithfully south. It was great to meet you all. Drive safe.
2: That's so sweet.
1: Oh, thank you.
0: That's awesome. That's a Bucky's check-in.
1: Poppy comes in with a row of ducks. Boost! Nice to catch you live for a change. Doesn't happen often from the EU, even with my sleep schedule.
0: Thank you, Babby.
1: Yeah, that was live from today, this morning.
0: Awesome.
1: We appreciate it.
0: Yeah, we do.
2: We got one last boost here. Dougie Fresh, 3,023 sats.
0: Saying, Dougie coming in fresh, huh?
2: Oh, yeah. I enjoy listening to the show. That's a statement. It's a really nice statement.
0: I like it.
1: Dougie might have been listening live because that came in this morning, too.
0: Awesome. Thank you, Dougie Fresh. I love the name, and I appreciate the boost, too. Thank you, everybody who supported the show with a boost. We do have the 2,000 sat cutoff just for time on air. And, of course, we also have the membership program. You can become a core contributor or a Jupiter Party member. We really appreciate that. You can just stream them sats. It's one of the really cool things about the sat streaming technology platform in general is you can do a boost message, or you can set an amount and say, this is my budget, and just when I play the podcast, we send the sats. We had 27 of you actually do that, and collectively, you stacked 69,437 sats. Not bad, right? Just listen to the show, getting some value, sending some sats our way. Going to go right into our gas tank. When you combine that with all of our boosters, this is a cool number, actually. It's got like a double meaning almost to it, I think. This is really cool. When you combine this with all of our boosters, we stacked a really respectable 451,000 and elite 337 sats.
6: Hey, it looks like

0: So let's talk about our pick this week. Michael Arbel found this one over at Pharonix, but we had to include it because we still have such a soft spot for the TUI. It's called ISD, Interactive System D, a better way to work with System D units. Yes, ISD is a better deal. And it's a keyboard-focused, highly customizable TUI with some really fun features. You can quickly switch between system and user units, which is nice. The graphical interface is sort of split into two segments, making it really easy to read the list, but then also read the individual unit and what it does. You installed it on your machine. I see you got access to the journal in there. You can see dependencies of different unit files.
1: Yes. So not only do you get like the status by default, but it's really easy to then go see, okay, what are the latest logs for that unit? And then also there's a cat tab, so you can just see what is the actual unit file itself. Yeah, you can do user or system wide. And so actually, it turns out we had this in a previous episode.
0: No, we
1: but
0: did?
1: It was literally the same month it first came out. So I think it might have been like a bonus pick.
0: Ah.
1: As a look, we've just seen this kind of being floated out there. But since then, it's been continued to be developed. They just had released 060.
0: Yeah.
1: And since then, it's also been packaged in Nix. So it seemed like an appropriate sort of repick to now that's, I think, really usable.
0: All right. You got the Nix angle in there. Well done, sir. Yeah, it looks good. And seemingly pretty simple to get going. And did we catch the license? We always trying to, yes, it's, the license is ServiceSys GPL, I think, 2. Why didn't they list it on the thing? But it's a GNU public license. And it is also mostly written in Python, 83% Python. That'll get the job done for you. So go out forth, try it. If you want to send us one, you can boost in a pic, or you can go to linuxunplug.com/contact and send one in to us.
1: Oh, yeah, it's GPL3.
0: Yeah, I thought so. Yeah, we try to check. We try to check. That's one of the things. You know, somebody one time sent in a feedback item to the show saying, hey, could you check the licenses for the picks? And we try to do it every time. We really take your feedback very seriously. So it's linuxunplug.com/contact, or you can send us a boost. Assuming our race against time goes okay, next episode we should be back in the studio at our regular Sunday, 10 a.m. Pacific, 1 p.m. Eastern time.
1: Yeah, getting some latest and greatest updates on what's going on with the Ubuntu desktop and their upcoming release.
0: Yeah, and also we'll have our experience of checking in with System 76 and getting a hands-on tour of the latest and greatest in Cosmic development, too. Should have a lot to report.
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0: 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It's a website, so there's just like stuff you can put on there. 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
1: All the RSS feeds, sure. Including the All Shows feed, if you like that.
0: Yeah. You want links to what we talked about today? That's there, linuxunplug.com.
1: You can also find ways to watch and listen to us live over there.
0: Sure. Mumble Info's over there, too. Matrix yes. Info's over there, too. It's just really, it's a resource. But what should they know if they're a pro listener, Wes?
1: Oh, if you're a pro listener with a Podcasting 2.0 app or even, you know, these days with AntennaPod, well, you get access to our premium Podcasting 2.0 cloud chapters, as well as transcripts with speaker diarization.
0: That's right. Speaker diarization in the right app. How fancy is that? Thank you so much for joining us on this week's episode, and we'll see you right back here next Tuesday, as in Sunday.

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0: Hello, friends, and welcome back to your weekly Linux talk show. My name is Chris.
1: My name is Wes.
2: And my name is Brent.
0: Hello, gentlemen. We have a show that we have been promising for many, many, many years. We've been getting more and more ham curious and wondering where the tie-in with Linux is and trying to figure out if ham radio is a good fit in our lives and maybe the JB community. So our buddy Noah is stopping by for a little bit to help us bridge that gap between Linux community and ham community. Then we're going to round all that out with some great boosts, some picks, and more. 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Before we get there, though, let's do a little business and say good morning to our friends over at Tailscale, who have created one of the best mesh VPNs in the world, protected by WireGuard. 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Now, before we get all into it, let's also say time-appropriate greetings to our virtual lug. Hello, Mumble Room, sticking it out with us today.
3: Hello.
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2: Hello.
0: It's a smaller crew because this is a pre-recorded episode, but it's still pretty great to have you guys along for the ride. So Noah's joining us again this week. Noah, welcome back to the show.
5: Thanks for having me. 2 weeks in a row.
0: I know. Long time no hear from. We figured we had to make up for lost time, right? So we might as well two in a row. And this week, we're getting into ham, and you seem like the guy to go to. And I have a little story I want to share with everybody and why Noah came to mind.
6: Stay a while and listen.
0: So years ago, Noah was coming out to the studio. This would be one trip of many where he'd come out and visit the studio. And he arrived this one particular trip, didn't say anything ahead of time, but he was a dog with a bone the moment he walked through the door. He was determined to find a portable ham radio that could be his always here JB radio. And I mean, I watched him hunt on eBay, scour through the Craigslist postings. And, you know, he's not familiar with the local cities and towns, but he made it a go. He went through all the listings, and I don't really know how, but at some point he found somebody and set up some sort of clandestine meeting in a park and ride in North Seattle. And of course I had to go along for the ride because, you know, why not? And we show up. And we have no idea what this guy's driving. It's a little sketch feeling. I don't know what he looks like. I don't even know if we knew his name. We don't know if he's a crazy. We don't know. But a few minutes go by. Noah susses out who the other seller must be. Just, I don't know, some sort of weird instinct. The guy's just sitting in his car. And like, then it just goes down almost like some sort of illicit substance exchange. Like, Noah goes up to the guy, hey, how you doing? Like a couple of moments of words, and then like goods exchange hands, and Noah comes back to the car and he opens up the package, and in there is this portable ham radio. And on the 45 minute drive back to the studio, I'm pondering to myself, I'm thinking, well, what's he gonna use this radio for? Like, he clearly went to a lot of effort. He came in the door looking for this thing. We drove all the way down to Seattle. We met some sketchy person in a parking lot, and then we finally got this portable radio. And now, many, many years later, I can tell you it's never been used for anything. I don't think it, I think maybe it got turned on, maybe. I don't even know, but I think I turned it on. But I realized that Noah, he needed a ham radio here. If he was going to be spending a lot of time at the studio, he just needed to have a ham radio here just in case. So that story is why I thought Noah would be the perfect person to geek out about ham radio and where it kind of maybe cross-sects with Linux. So why don't we start there, Noah? As a Linux user yourself, could you share with us where Linux and the ham community kind of cross over the most? Like, I'm assuming you were probably a Linux user first, but I'm not sure. And there must have been some values or ideas or concepts that appealed that crossed over.
5: Yeah, you're absolutely right. I've been a ham radio operator and I've been using Linux almost for about the same amount of time. So right in that middle school, high school era is when I started to really just explore technology, and it was the first time I, you know, had a job, so could buy stuff like computer parts and radios. And so we value things like self-hosting. We value things like the right to repair and the ability to work on stuff ourselves. We value having administrative rights to a device, right? The idea that if I want to make this thing, I can do that, and you don't get to tell me I can't because it's mine. And so in many ways, some of the earliest examples we have in technology of that ability, of that innate ability to like want to own something and take control of it and do what you want to with it, comes from ham radio. So in a way, if you're thinking about whatever environment I'm in, whatever it is I'm doing, if I can get my hands on a 12-volt battery, a radio, and an antenna, I can establish a wireless communication link to anywhere on the globe. And really anywhere in the world, because once we start bringing satellites and the ISS into it, it opens up a whole new realm. And I think a lot of people get this idea when they hear ham radio, they get this idea of like, you know, a dude sitting in his basement with the dim light of just like a radio tube glowing and sitting down there going,
0: yeah,
5: trying to communicate with somebody. And it's just ridiculous. And that, you know, that absolutely did exist at one time. But these days, like, it has become very modern. And so Morse code and voice communication, absolutely still a thing. But I think it's AmperNet was the packet radio network or Network 44, which allowed you to put TCP/IP over radios. And we were doing that a decade before the public internet was even a thing, right? So in a lot of ways, ham radio predates a lot of the technologies that we take for today. And if I can, I just go back a little bit. The federal government from the very beginning wanted to set aside a little bit of frequency spectrum because they knew that people who wanted to innovate and people who wanted to experiment and tinker, that there was tremendous value in that, both to industry and to society. And so even though it costs literally billions of dollars, I think in 2014, T-Mobile bought like $2.3 million worth, or $1 billion of frequency spectrum from Verizon Wireless. That radio spectrum is worth a lot of money. And the federal government sets aside that frequency spectrum to allow ham radio operators to experiment and learn about things. And so today we have things like FT8. And so FT8 is what I describe like ham radio on steroids. It allows you to connect a radio to a computer, and it allows you to establish a connection with somebody else very, very quickly. So there is no searching the band and trying to find stuff. It largely is automated through a computer. And there's a lot of guys, especially some of the older hams out there, that will be like, that's not ham radio, that's the computer doing the work for you. And I disagree. I'm still hosting the transmitter myself. I'm still making a communication with another person somewhere else that has a transmitter and a receiver. We still have a point-to-point communication. I'm just making the computer do the work for me. I'm leveraging technology, you know, and that's being on the forefront. So that's where I would say the overlap is in that ability to leverage technology, the ability to own and tweak it to your liking, and then the ability to stay on the absolute bleeding edge. A lot of the stuff that comes out that you find in the commercial space or in the consumer space came out after we were, as hams, were experimenting with that years before.
0: Mm. And one of the things that you're saying is really self-sovereignty. And that does appeal to me a lot. I like the idea that the years I've spent learning Linux that's been an investment now that I can use to help self-host my wife and my kids and my family. So all of our data is private. Mm-hmm. It's not online. And as a family, I feel a little bit better about that all of our photos and all of our notes and all of our documents are living in Nextcloud now.
5: Yeah.
0: And I took the Linux skill set I used to build that years later. And it sounds like it's sort of the similar situation with ham radios, right? If you take the time to learn the radio skill set, then what you get on the other end of that is sovereignty from the existing infrastructure. Because what crossed my mind the other day is I live in a very, very earthquake prone environment here in the Pacific Northwest. And my family spread out. You know, sometimes the kids are with their mom. The wife's maybe up working with a client. I'm here at the studio. We're all really spread out. And if there was some kind of natural disaster like an earthquake, the cellular network wouldn't probably function very well. It'd probably be overloaded. And I wouldn't have a way to coordinate and contact them. And, you know, that sort of scares the crap out of me.
1: How are we going to coordinate the shows? I mean, the shows must go on.
0: The show's got to go on. How do we coordinate that? And so it started making me think, okay, I need something that maybe I could have a rig set up at home. I could have a rig set up here at work. But there's all these like technicalities, like the wife technically wouldn't be able to use it, or the kids wouldn't be able to use it because they're not licensed, right? And I worry about that's just too much of a commitment to get the family in on it. So then it sort of feels like it gets relegated to just the hobby realm.
5: Yes. And really, if you think about it, the whole idea of setting aside billions of dollars worth of frequency spectrum largely plays into this idea that the federal government wants it to remain a hobby. They, in fact, like the golden rule is you can't make money off of it. But further and foremost, there are three requirements to become a ham radio operator. The first is electronic theory. And so basically, how do you build and repair electronics from scratch? And the idea behind that is that you're ensuring that people that are going to be doing this, tinkering and playing with stuff, understand the technology that they're working with, so they're not going to harm anybody else or, you know, hurt themselves. And that's the second thing is safety, how to not die. If you're dealing with thousands of watts of RF energy, best case scenario, you wind up with a burn on your finger. Worst case scenario, you wind up in the hospital. So it's of paramount concern to make sure that you understand those sorts of things. So the reason behind the licensure is largely to ensure those things. And then the third part is the regulations, because obviously the frequency spectrum is divided up and you have primary users of bands, and you don't want one user of one band to interfere with another user of another band. So just understanding where you're supposed to be and how to stay in your lane, those are important things to be able to responsibly use ham radios.
0: Yeah. I mean, it makes sense for something like that. You got to have rules of the road. Otherwise, one bad actor could just wreck it for everybody. Yeah. And it's a limited spectrum. So I do appreciate that. It doesn't really detract me from wanting to try it, I guess. So my other question is, before I get to the Linux specific stuff, is it realistic for somebody to get into that doesn't have a lot of time to devote to it on the regular, but it'd be more like something I do from time to time when family's out or something like that? Is it, how serious of a time investment is for somebody who's busy that has a day job and all that kind of stuff?
5: Yeah, that's a great question. So I would say to get the license, maybe it requires a little bit more of a time investment by way of, they give you the questions and the answers and the wrong answers ahead of time. So, you know, if they have A, B, and C, and D, and the correct answer is, you know, B in the practice test, it's going to, that same answer will be presented to you on the real test. So from that standpoint, it is relatively easy to say, okay, I know what they're going to ask me and I know how I'm supposed to respond. The downside is the question pool is like 300 questions, and they'll only ask you 25 or 35 questions on the test, but you don't know which 35. And so you have to know all of them, or at least you either have to know all of them or you have to understand all of the stuff behind all of them to be able to pass the test. So I would say there's maybe an increased time commitment there. Once you have a license, though, it's good for life. You renew it every 10 years, but you don't ever have to test again. And as far as what you need to do there are plenty of hams that jump on once every once in a while and just have a handy talkie like we picked up. And I would gift it to you if you get your license, and you just take it on, you power it on the way home and call up a friend or talk to somebody once in a great while. And that's just fine. The other thing I would point out to you is it's true, your wife and your kids aren't going to be able to transmit on the radio, but there's no harm in them receiving. And so while you can't talk directly to them, you can pass traffic to another operator and they'll be able to hear that traffic. So for example, if you say, yeah, I'm stuck at the studio and I podcast for a living and I can't get back to home to my wife, at our RV, she can potentially hear that traffic. So you can kind of sidestep some of those things. In my family, what I've done is I've just encouraged my wife to go take the test and become a ham radio operator. And I'm encouraging my kids now to kind of follow that path. And so taking them out to field day, which is coming up at the end of June, it's an opportunity for you to go out and see it firsthand and then get some hands-on experience. And usually that kind of lights the bug and gets people to say, I want to do that.
0: Yeah, I could see that. I could see that making sense after Dad gets into it for a bit. What are you doing over there, Dad? Well, let me show you. Yeah, that sometimes works. Linode.com/unplugged. 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And it's a great way to support the show while you're checking out some exciting news. 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When I started looking into this, because my direction I would like to go is software-defined, if possible, maybe like a Raspberry Pi or something that I could maybe take with me.
1: Figures.
0: You know, a little portable setup. And no, I bet this happens all the time when people look at trying to do something with Linux for an area for the first time. Every guide, every YouTube video I found, literally for like the first probably dozen, all of them were telling me, go get like a pre-made Linux distro. It's got all the tools you need.
5: Yes.
0: Everything's ready to go. Is that the direction I should go for like a dedicated device, or should I just install a general distro and put packages on top? Or is this one of those cases where it's like, no, actually, you do want the pre-built?
5: Couple things there. So I think the first thing I would say is it is absolutely important. I would definitely go, if you're going to do a dedicated computer to run Linux or to run a machine to do ham radio, I would definitely go with the distro, just by way of they're going to have all of the software that you're not even going to know that you need already there and available to you, and then it just runs. However, I have another thought for you. If your goal is to it sounds like your goal is really to lower the friction of operating the radio, not so much, and that's your push towards SDRs, then it just runs on the computer and then you're not hauling around a bunch of equipment.
0: That's fair.
5: Okay, so in that realm, what I might suggest is you look at they make software-defined radios they're headless. So essentially, it looks almost like a server, kind of, and you plug it in at like the studio or some fixed place, and then you're able to access that radio from anywhere.
0: Awesome.
5: So I'm going to recommend something to you that I don't personally agree with myself, but I think in your case, it maybe applies, and at least it gets the appetite wet, so to speak. So there is a site called remotehamradio.com. And what remotehamradio.com, what they've done is they've purchased 200-foot towers and put really nice antennas and rotators on them. And then they've placed them all over the place in the United States and other countries. And then they purchased these software-defined radios that I was telling you about, and they connect them and expose them over a web interface. So and the reason I don't like it is because it's, what I'm telling you about is cloud ham radio, right? And it kind of starts to defeat the purpose. But what it allows you to do is it allows you to operate the radio at a fixed price per minute, as opposed to having to invest in a bunch of equipment and setup and do a bunch of these things, and allows you to kind of get your feet wet. Because one of the things I've seen happen over and over and over again, and I think it's really a bad look for ham radio, is we take people out to field day, which is a day that happens once a year. It's coming up in June, where we expose the public to ham radio and allow them to come out and try stuff. And we set up really nice equipment and put it on really nice towers. And then people go off there and they have a great time. The problem is then they get done and we send them home and we're like, here, go spend $200 on a radio and a dipole and tune up your gutter and good luck. And they're like, huh, I was talking to people in Japan at field day, and now I can't talk to my neighbor six blocks away. What am I doing wrong? And it leads to a frustrating experience. So, you know, remote ham radio allows you to have a great experience every time as you're learning how, like, what you want in a radio, how you want to use it, what things are important to you, what things are not important to you, what kind of radio you would like, what kind of tower you'd like, what kind of antenna, those kinds of things. It allows you to explore those things. So I might start there. And then, of course, if you want to, if you ever purchased a radio, that's where you start getting into, you can start to use software-defined radio software in Linux to be able to connect to those transceivers to accomplish the same thing, but now you're self-hosting it.
0: All right. So what I like about the kind of cloud ham radio, the remote ham radio, is seems like for the home setup in the RV, I could just use that, because I'm kind of optimizing the RV for everything over IP anyways. And then like for the plane around, could just use a portable radio possibly.
5: Yes.
0: And then I don't have like this massive pre-requirement of learning a new distro and getting everything set up there. I just kind of come back to that once I've got that other stuff figured out, and I can start taking advantage of the benefits of using ham radio. And like with the radio hosted stuff, I'm still that would still be beneficial for like learning the culture, the language.
5: Yeah.
0: Right. Okay.
1: Interesting. This remote ham radio looks like it's free for folks 25 or younger. So, you know, if you do kind of get Dylan interested, there one you way go. To try it out.
0: I mean, I could see that being a solution that kind of helps grease the wheels and then get you interested in actually having your own rig, because then it really would be sovereign, right? At that point, you're not dependent on a internet connection or remote service. Well, we've been putting it out there, trying to gauge the audience's interest in ham, because it does seem like there's some overlap. And it could be a topic that, like, we take offline, some of the people, you know, in the community join us, and then maybe it culminates. I was thinking, like, something at LinuxFest, we get together and, I don't know, we test, or I don't know, something
5: yes,
0: like that.
5: Yes, you have the right idea. We should definitely do that.
0: Okay. All right. Well, Brent, we got some feedback along the lines of the ham radio stuff.
2: We certainly did, and we have been for, like, 6 months since we ever first suggested this idea. So thank you to everyone who shared some stuff there. One of them I collected was from Colin. He says, I challenged the three of you guys and the community to get your licenses, which, you know, Noah, I think is a great suggestion, even if we don't like invest in some equipment right away. It sounds like this is like a perfect tinkering place to go. So he continues, it's a great learning experience that gives you a lot of the basics on how electronics and RF work. I'm not super active. I just have a small handheld for backpacking in emergencies, but I don't regret taking the course. I had some questions about that. Can you talk a little bit about handheld devices versus, you know, the one you bought for the studio, which I think is a bit of a bigger device, and the advantages and disadvantages that come with each of those, and might give us a better idea of where to start?
5: Yeah, that's a fantastic question. So typically when we think of a handheld radio, we're kind of talking about like the policeman's walkie-talkie. And typically the way that that radio is used one of two ways. The first way is known as simplex, which is what you're used to with the walkie-talkie. I key up, it transmits to the other radio, that person hears, they key up, transmits to this radio, and they talk together. And that's great if you're trying to talk for like a mile, okay? Past that, we start to run into the same problems that anybody who's played with walkie-talkies has run into. The radio that fits in your pocket just isn't quite powerful enough to be able to extend past that distance. So what we do is we take a tower up, and we put what's known as a duplex repeater. A duplex repeater means it listens on one frequency and speaks on another. So when person A keys up, they're keying up into the input frequency on the repeater, then the repeater is taking what they say, which it can hear clearly because it's sitting up 200, 300, 400 feet, sometimes on a mountain, and it's spitting it out at a very high power so that everybody else in the area can hear it. Now we're able to cover cities or even states. This person keys back up. Now they're keying back up into the input frequency, and it's coming out over the output of the repeater and going back to the original person. And now these two people can talk through the magic of this repeater. But wait, there's more. We're able to connect repeaters with something known as a backbone. We take an RF link and we link repeaters together. So now we can cross states, we can go across the country, and we're able to have communication. And there are absolutely repeaters that are on satellites or like the International Space Station, for example. So you're able to establish communication with these places because they're line of sight. Because when you're up in space, you have essentially a 25,000 foot tower. It can hear really well and it can speak really well. So that's really great for day-to-day communication. And oftentimes I'll tell my wife, like, hey, I'm on the way home, or she'll say, hey, can you pick up, you know, this from the grocery store, something like that. Radio works really well for that because it's auditory. I'm driving and I hear it. I don't have to take my phone out and take my eyes off the road, any of that. She says something, I reach over, say, yep, okay, I can take care of that, and then go do the thing. Where the desktop units come in is when you want to start getting into what's known as HF. And HF radio is where you're trying to communicate over long distances. And the best way I can think to explain that is if I took a tennis ball and I threw the tennis ball and I threw it and let it bounce just a few times, the density would be really great. It would hit, you know, a number of different points along a table, but it wouldn't go very far. If instead I took the ball and I threw it and it had big, huge, bouncy, you know, steps, it's going to leave gaps in between, but the ball is going to go much further. So if I'm trying to talk from here to Japan, I want to use HF. If I want to talk inside of a building, I want to use a VHF or the small, a higher frequency radio. And so HF radios, they make them smaller. In fact, there's an entire sect of ham radio that does QRP rigs, which are essentially very low power HF radios. And what they do is they get very efficient antennas, and they're able to broadcast long distances using low power and very small rigs. But typically, that takes a little bit more work and it takes a little bit more skill. Typically, what you'll do is you'll start with a larger radio. You'll have a fairly higher power transmitter, and you'll have a large antenna, and that makes it fairly easy to establish a communication link anywhere in the world. Of course, the downside is those are difficult to take around with you, right? So that's where you start. So those are the advantages and disadvantages. One is very portable, very easy to take, but doesn't quite have the same ability to give you the same coverage of distance. The other gives you access to basically anyone in the world, but it's going to be larger and it requires a little bit more to set up, and it's not going to be as portable.
2: So earlier you mentioned a little sentence that I want you to dig into. You mentioned tuning up your gutter, and I'm assuming that's a home setup. Can you dig into that a little bit? What's going on here?
5: Absolutely. So everything metal can be resonant. It has a frequency at which it's resonant, the frequency it naturally wants to emanate radio energy from, right? And so when we talk about tuning up a gutter, what we're really saying is when we send a certain amount of power forward into a device, an antenna, there a certain amount of that radio energy is going to be emitted. A certain amount of that radio energy is going to be reflected back into the radio. Now, the energy being reflected back into the radio, that's bad because eventually that's going to burn our radio out, right? So we want to make sure that we are tuning whatever it is we're radiating energy for the frequency that we want to speak on. And so what we do is take a little antenna tuner and we plug it into whatever our antenna is, and we tune that antenna. And the antenna tuner will actually adjust and make sure that the antenna is radiating as close as it can to the frequency that we want to speak on. Now, you can tune a gutter up, and it will keep the radio be happy as a clam because you have your antenna tuner and it's made sure that you don't have too much power coming back into the radio. It doesn't mean it's going to do a great job being able to speak out. But there are absolutely people that they live in an HOA or they live in an apartment and they say, yeah, I want to put a 200-foot tower and an 18-foot Yagi on my, and they go, you're cute. No. What does that person do? So sometimes you have to work with what you have, and having an understanding of electronics and having an understanding of radio energy and knowing that, yeah, I can tune anything up if I need to, allows you to leverage things like a gutter to be able to establish a communication link.
2: That's fabulous. You also mentioned repeaters, and I was curious, what is the economic model around that? Because it seems like, you know, anyone can buy a ham radio if you have a license, of course. But who pays for the maintenance for these repeaters, or is it just like a volunteer thing? How does that work?
5: That's another great question. So let's start with the self-hosted model. The self-hosted model is people will literally take what's known as a mobile radio. So this is kind of in between the large HF radio I was talking about and the small little handheld. And essentially, if you've ever been in like a police car, or if you've ever been on like a shuttle service and the shuttle driver picks up the little microphone and he has a little radio mounted in his vehicle, that is available to ham radio operators. And so that's kind of in between. So it's a VHF radio. In other words, it has the very high frequency, but it has a little bit, well, about 10 times more power than the little handheld radio has. And if you take two of them, you can have one that's listening and one that is transmitting. And you can place both of these in like a vehicle, for example. And that way, as long as your handheld is within a mile of your vehicle, you're able to talk around the city because you're hosting your own repeater. Some people put them in their house. Some people put them on towers. Typically, what is done is a group of ham radio operators will come together and they'll form a club for the purpose of getting together and hanging out and bettering the hobby and all the rest of it. And as part of that club, the club will oftentimes say, let's have a repeater. And so they'll work with oftentimes their emergency operations center. They'll work with their local hospital, fire department, and they'll find towers that already exist and say, hey, in the event that there was an emergency, ham radio operators are often the first people to come and respond and establish an emergency communication system. Would you allow us the privilege of being able to place an antenna on top of your tower? We'll maintain it. We'll take care of it. Can you just give us space to do that? And more often than not, places are happy to accommodate that because they've seen the value that ham radio operators are able to provide to their members, but also the surrounding communities. And so they work out agreements. Sometimes they'll work it out with like radio stations or TV stations, say, hey, you have this great little tower on top of a mountain. Can we place a tower, an antenna there? And they'll say yes. Is there maintenance on a repeater? Sure. But largely, once you have things set up, they mostly run. Every few years, you're going to come in, you're going to want to make sure to maintain the antenna elements are really what break down because they're in the elements. But as long as you're able to do some of those maintenance, and there's usually people in the club that are happy to do it. I love it. If I get to climb a tower, I think it's a blast. And to be able to go up there and maintain some of those things actually adds to the hobby. And there's usually a pretty good rotation of people that are willing to do it. So no one person absorbs the cost. And then the cost is usually covered by the dues from the ham radio club. But like I say, I started with, you don't have to do that. You can absolutely just go buy some radios and set your own up if you say that sounds too complicated or too much, or I want to own everything top to bottom. Absolutely, that's open to you.
2: Now, you mentioned these like small ham repeaters that someone could theoretically place in their car mm-hmm. or their truck. But in my experience, I've always learned of CB being in a car or a truck. What is the difference between ham and CB?
5: Fantastic question. So CB, or citizens band radio, it's a very low power, low quality radio, and was really designed for the idea of one vehicle talking to another. And they work well enough. In fact, it's most hams, a lot of hams will deny this. The ones that are honest will tell you they started with CB and then they realized how much more they could do with ham radio. So then they got into ham radio. And that's absolutely what happened to me. Had a friend, he lived a few blocks down. I wanted to talk with them. At that time, there was no such thing as cell phones and we didn't have constant internet. You had internet and then your parents got a phone call and then you didn't have internet. So I wanted an ability to talk to my buddy. So we each bought a CB radio and we kind of were able to get it to work. But if the conditions weren't right or the antenna wasn't mounted in the right way, and it didn't work well at all. And so it didn't take long before it's like, this is not fun. I really want something better. And ham radio, by contrast, offers you pick up even one of those tiny little handhelds is going to give you full quieting, solid FM, full sound. And so it's and you're going to be able to more easily establish a communication link with somebody else. So I would say the two big differences are CB is less regulated and it is of less quality.
2: Okay. I think last question from Colin's email here. Colin signed off his email with 73VE7COF. Can you break that down for us? What's going on there?
5: I can. So when hams first got started, they were using Morse code, right? Continuous wave. And so the idea of Morse code is we have dashes and dots that represent the letters of the alphabet. And so for a long time, this is the way that radio communication started. In the early 1900s, when Marconi sent the first message, it was done with, with Spark, but it was done with Morse code. It's great, but when you're trying to send out sentences, it's a lot of tapping, and it's a lot of listening, and it's a lot of beeping. So what we've done is we've come up with shorthand ways to shorten up what we're trying to say. And so one of the things that you want to say is you want to say best regards, kind, have a great day, that sort of things. And we shorten that by saying 73. Now, the S is kind of funny, right? Because it's just what we as humans do. It's the short code is 73. So we say 73s as if it's, there's verbiage there, right? And then he gives his call sign. So every amateur radio operator, when they qualify for their license and pass their test, is assigned a call sign. And that call sign, actually, every transmitting entity in the world has a call sign associated with it. So you'll hear it on your local radio station, right? You'll hear them say like KJ108. That what they're doing is that's oftentimes like a mix of the frequency that they're on and their call sign. And they're legally required to place that call sign as close as they can at the top of the hour. In ham radio, we are required to do that every 10 minutes during conversation. And the idea there is anybody listening to the radio spectrum can know what station is transmitting on what frequency. And so that's the way that ham radio operators communicate with each other, but also identify with each other. So funny story, my wife and I were traveling, flew into a city, and our ride fell through. So I pull out my 2-meter radio and I hop on and I say, it's Casey, my call sign's KC0SK. So I said, KC0SK, anybody available on the repeater? Some guy comes back and goes, hey, how's it going? I said, great. We just got into town and I'm stuck at this airport and I'm hoping to get a ride to a hotel. Is there any chance that you or somebody else would be able to come pick me up? Oh, yeah, no problem. I'm on the way. So my wife has her face is white and she looks like a ghost. She's like, who was that? I'm like, I don't know. K7, you know, CYB. Well, who is he? Don't know. K7,
0: he's a ham, though. I know he's a ham.
5: Yeah, he's a ham. So he's just going to come get, we're going to get in the car with him? Yeah. Well, how do you know he won't kill us? He doesn't have a felony if he has a ham radio license. About close I know. Hey, listen, he's K7. He's in the club. He's good, you know? And it's not too far off from like a cult-like atmosphere, right? Like, we have this shared interest in this technology and in this hobby. And so I trust you and you trust me. And people, like, they really embrace their call sign. So I put it on my jacket. I put it on my license plate. My badge from Self, even, they print it on the bottom. They'll put the call sign. I don't know if that'll show up in the camera, but they'll put the call sign at the bottom so that other people walking around will see that and go, oh, he's a ham. Yeah, and so oftentimes if I go into a gas station or I run into somebody, I'll see a license plate out there and I'll go in and I'll look because I, you know, kind of spot them and say, hey, are you the ham that's out there? And then we'll have a conversation about like what rig do you have and how do you like it and those sorts of things. So it becomes almost kind of like a rite of passage. So the ending of his email, he's saying kind regards, and then he's telling me who he is so that I can look him up on QRZ.com and say, oh, that's who that person is.
0: You know what you just described there, Noah, that interaction you get with the community of hams feels a lot like similar interactions we get at meetups and events with the Linux community.
5: Doesn't
0: it's like
5: it?
0: We all kind of have a hobby in common. We have a shared language.
5: This is that guy that you're so-and-so from the chat room. I recognize your handle. Yeah. I saw you in this chat room and you're the guy from IRC. And yeah, exactly. That's exactly what it is.
0: Yeah, I can tell this is one of those things where you're excited about it. It's making me excited about it. I can tell, I can feel there's something happening here. And
1: seems like a lot of fun.
0: You've helped me reframe from like this super complicated setup that I think I was going to get into just for the nerdery of it. And you've made me rethink of it in a way that actually feels approachable with the limited amount of time I have, which is the first time I've ever had that perspective with ham. So thank you.
5: Yeah, you
0: bet. I want to hear the audience's feedback. I'd love to just get like, maybe we'll get a little matrix room going of ham folks or something that are doing this. And then we set a goal by Linux Fest Northwest. We take our tests.
5: Yeah. What do you think? Yes.
2: Can we call the matrix room the ham sandwich?
0: Oh, that's good. That's good. All right. We'll put a link in the notes. We're going to have to remember to make that after the show, the ham sandwich, because that's pretty awesome.
1: Well, Brent came up with the name. I think he's on it.
0: Oh, yeah. There you go, Brent. You come up with the name. It's yours now.
2: I'll be the first member.
0: All right. Well, so, no, we'll have some links in the notes. I'm also going to link everybody to episode 200 of the Ask Noah program, because you did a ham radio special for your 200th episode. So I think that'd be some good additional listening for folks. Anywhere else you want to send people?
5: ARRL. So ARRL, this is the organization that has been around like within the first few years. So Marconi sends the first radio message. The federal government says we're going to regulate radio spectrum. The ARRL is born. And from that moment on, they have advocated, because as you can imagine, when you're sitting on billions of dollars worth of radio spectrum, all these corporations come time and time again. They're like, yeah, you know what? Let's kick the geeks off the thing. We've got business to accomplish here. And time and time again, the ARRL has advocated to the federal government and said, no, these people provide some of the best innovation comes out of what ham radio operators do. They assigned us an entire Class A subnet. You want to talk about the overlap with Linux and technology? The 44.0 Class A subnet was entirely given to ham radio operators. So the ARRL has done a great job over the years of advocating for the innovation that ham radio operators provide. And so when people listen to this and they say, man, I want to learn, that sounds really cool, but I want to learn more. Like, how do I find a testing session? How do I, where is the question pool that he was talking about? Where do I get a book? Where is video resources for me to teach this stuff? How do I practice taking the test? All that stuff is available on the ARRL. So highly advocate for them and the work that they do. And if you have a subscription if you're a member of the ARRL, they'll actually, I said that your license expires every 10 years, they'll renew it for you. They take care of all that. So they do a great job at taking care of ham radio operators.
0: That is great to know. Thanks for joining us, Brown Bear.
5: Thanks for having me.
0: 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I was using another tool for a while, and I eventually migrated. 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Like, I'll add a website on my desktop, and then moments later, I'll go over to my mobile device and I can log into their app with those credentials just synced right there in the background. 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
2: Well, this week we don't have any boosts per se, but we are trying something new.
0: Yeah, because it is a pre-record, we thought, let's solicit some boosts, some feedback, and then we'll do a live cut-in for the next episode, episode 516, which is also going to be pre-recorded. It's our last of the batch. And we want to try to cut in fresh boosts, something we've never attempted, but we thought it'd be fun and a nice way to kind of show value for people who take time to boost in. You know, I want to also take a moment, since we don't have any boosts this week, and I want to talk about something. The support that you guys have been showing for Linux Unplugged, it reaches outside of Linux Unplugged. It reaches into my life. And I have been toying with this concept. There's this kind of golden meme in broadcast, and that is, it's for a lot of industries, but in media, the saying goes that when the sun shines, you make hay. And the sun in that case is advertising. And when advertising shines, you know, you make a lot of shows. And you probably have noticed, if you listen to a few podcasts, that anybody who's a full-time podcaster has multiple shows. They all do. There isn't like one of them, with very little exception, like Joe Rogan and a couple of others that obviously stand out, that only do one show. Nearly all full-time podcasters have maybe a whole stable of shows. And the reason for that is the economics of the podcast industry. You can only put so many ads in one podcast, but you have advertisers that are coming to you and they want to spend money. So the content creators grow horizontally. They create more shows, which creates more ad inventory. And that can work to a degree, but the problem continues, and a business needs more revenues. They bring in more help to scale to meet the show production. And so the costs go up. And so then you need to bring on more sponsors. In order to do that, you need to have more shows. And you'll notice folks just add more and more shows over time. But I've been doing this for 18 years, and I can tell you that to do a show good, and this is after somebody who's been doing this for a long time, it still takes 2 days of prep for every episode. If you want to do a good job, it takes two, at least, and that's at least, that's the minimum, 2 days of prep for every one episode. If you got 4 or 5 episodes, that math doesn't work very well, does it? And then the more sponsors you have and the more hosts you have, the more side work there is. And quite literally for myself, 80% of easily, this is a lowball number. 80% of my work is off air, doesn't have anything to do with content, because I have, you know, 4 or 5 shows that we're running here, and we've had more and we've had less. And I can tell you that it's no longer sunny. We are entering advertising winter. And I could be out there raking the fields and still watering all these shows and not harvesting any crop for a bit. Or I could take the winter to rest, heal, and focus, and maybe do a little bit less, but put more into what I do. And the value for value model enables that kind of thinking, where I don't have to scramble to grow horizontally. I can instead perhaps spend a little more time at home on my new little farm or with my kids that are at a great age and become a better, more well-balanced person and put that back into the shows. come to the shows with more of a life and also healthier, which makes it sustainable. Now, how do you get close to that? Well, you don't get close to that with the advertising model. It's not really possible. I think there, and I'm hoping to thread the needle between a hybrid model of advertising where there is genuine interest by legitimate sponsors that I'm willing to work with and community support in other areas that makes the community, i.e. the audience, the predominant customer, the predominant listener. And I think this model eventually could apply to free software too. And I think it could apply to Linux distribution. I think it could apply to a free software project specifically. Because what I'm kind of suggesting that the world needs to do is less. I'm suggesting that we want more community support so we can do a little bit less for a while. And I think that sounds crazy. I think some of my friends would never come on air and say, contribute so we can do less. But I think I have a track record that speaks for itself. I know it sounds crazy, but I really think if we ask for support via the memberships and via the boosts and other methods like time, talent, things like that, community contributions, it might enable us to just focus on a core set of things and do those at our absolute best, top of our game, which we can really crush, while still maintaining a bit of work-life balance, which I've never really gotten to, especially when it's sunny and the hay's growing like crazy. Like, when you got a small business, you just got to work. So I'm looking at this kind of podcast advertising winter as an opportunity to shift who the primary business client is, which would be the audience, while also taking a little bit more time. I don't know if it's going to be possible. I've got a lot of things at home I want to tend to these days, so I would like to be able to pull back a little bit, but we'll see where it goes. So your support, it doesn't just enable like us to say no to some sponsors that we otherwise would have to say yes to, but it may enable eventual shift in a work-life balance. And that's something that I would like to grow to be large enough that could support all of my friends that are involved with the production of these shows. So we could all do that and focus on this, do this really well. So that way we have something that is a genuinely great product for the community that can serve an open source community, help create consensus based off informed, rational discussion with great sound quality, experts that we can bring on, and of course, our more than a decade plus of experience. And I think we have a unique opportunity here to just keep hitting that harder than ever while whatever's going on in the media landscape sorts itself out. And so we don't have any boosts this episode, but we'd love to keep that rolling. We'll try to cut in live with them. And I just want to thank everybody who's a member or who does send in support, because we're really trying to build something I think is special here. And it's been thought very, very deeply about. And it's trying to create something that is sustainable. If I'm lucky for 30 years, humbly, I'll take 15. I won't take anything less, though. that's my mark. So I'd love to hear everyone's thoughts on sort of your perspective on what I just talked about. And also, we would just love it if you wanted to step up in some way, even if you don't financially support us, because that can be trickier than ever right now. If you share the show with somebody you think that might hit an episode, like if we have an episode that's topical, like the ham episode or maybe a Nick's episode, share it around. The word of mouth is the number one way to help market a podcast. And then, of course, there's other methods like our GitHub, our community, and then, of course, financial.
2: Well, leading up to this episode, I've been hoarding some of your feedback. So thank you for everyone who keeps sending that in. I love reading it and really appreciate how you change my ideas there. There is a piece of ham feedback that I thought we could touch on here. It says from Elmer, or un-Elmer specifically. If you want to get into ham radio and tech, Steve Stroh, with call sign N8GNJ, is your man, and he's in Bellingham, so not very far away from the JB studio.
0: Good to know there. I wonder if he'll be at Linux Fest. That's always where my mind goes now.
2: Yeah, Elmer suggests that Steve shares a bunch of references on his Zero Retries Substack, which we'll have linked in the show notes, and it might be a really good starting point, especially for folks in the area. And you can also contact him on Mastodon as n8gnj@mastodon.radio.
0: Great. Man, there's a whole world here, boys. Can you feel it?
2: I know. It's a world opening up. It's great.
0: I'm going to suck you in. I'm going to get you.
2: Now, Casper wrote in, "Hey, I've been listening since, at least since the faux show."
0: It's not a real show. It's a social experience.
2: "But probably even longer than that. Too long to remember, even. I just wanted to say hi and let you know after episode 509, I finally became a member of the network. I'm willing to go so far to support the network. It's one of my highlights every single week when a new episode of any show airs. If there are any other ancient listeners out there just like me, I would ask them to get a membership if they can afford it. A little challenge for you. Thank you for the years of fantastic podcasting.
0: Well, thank you, Casper. That is that is a deep breath, the old faux show. You remember right. that? You remember
1: oh, that? Yeah.
0: Brent, did you ever catch the faux show?
2: I came in a little later than the faux show, but I do remember digging through some of the archives and having a peek from time to time.
0: Yeah, that was one of our, you know, first shows that really was just completely inspired by the community. I kind of feel like there's a bit of a connection between it and Office Hours and how right. so much of the of Office Hours is driven by community participation. Casper, thank you for the membership and also the encouragement of others to step up. I just went on about that a whole bunch, so I don't need to say more, but I really appreciate the people that get it.
2: I will say we did a recent Office Hours kind of digging into the history of JB, and Chris, you shared a whole bunch of really fun stories there. I believe that was episode 29 of Office Hours. You can go to officehours.air to hear that one. Jared had a question about cryptocurrencies and some filing of taxes. He says, I just had an interesting, quote, exchange with my tax accountant about boosting, i.e. using crypto, and the tax implications of doing so. I was wondering if you could set my mind at ease with any guidance, suggestions, or some wisdom on if I generally need to track my boosts for capital gains purposes. It seems that the IRS is confused on how to properly handle crypto, especially for small amounts like boosts. I've been filing my U.S. taxes, and the following question on the standard 10040 form caused a bit of a stir between myself and my tax accountant. The question reads, at any time during 2022, did you A, receive as a reward, award of payment for property or services, or B, sell, exchange, gift, or otherwise dispose of a digital asset or a financial interest in a digital asset? And he says, well, yes, I boosted into the show. Can you give any advice?
0: And this is a tricky one because Wes is an accountant, but Brent and I are not.
1: Indeed, yes.
0: Yeah. And when you say cryptocurrency for an accountant, right, they're thinking NFTs. They're thinking, I don't know, Doge. You know, they're thinking you got some sort of dog coin. And so I think the IRS doesn't really raise an eyebrow, but accountants definitely do, especially well-established accountants. And it's pretty obvious why, because so much of it has just been a speculation and bubble. And they've been following as accountants, they've had to follow this thing as this meteor riding up. And then as it's now, it's crashed down and they're seeing people make huge gains and losses. And it's this massive, confusing thing. And how do you track it all? So when let's just talk about boost. This isn't regarding NFTs or anything else. Let's just focus on that. I wrote back to Jared too, because we were going to put this in Office Hours, but we had to punt it. I think, first of all, I have to acknowledge this stuff is challenging for accountants because it's new, but there actually is pretty well established IRS policy on it from what I can understand. So I think the first challenge is just communicating it properly with your accountant. But the short answer is, in this particular case, in Jared's case, the capital gains tax would be on Jupiter Broadcasting if we were to cash those sats out. Now, of course, you got to double check. I don't know everything, but I'll give you an example. Where Jared would be responsible would be if he bought a bunch of Bitcoin, sat on it for 5 or 6 years, had a 20x gain, and then sold those back for cash or bought an item with that Bitcoin later since he's been holding it, then Jared would be responsible for capital gains tax. So as a business, that's one of the calculations we make. It would be like that with any asset. Right. Is if you sell an asset, there's a capital gains tax. That's just how it is for everything. This isn't unique to Bitcoin. But say Jared buys some sats using the Cash App or tops them off in Albi directly. And he sits on it for a few days or a few weeks or whatever. And he sends them in as gifts, which is what a boost is classified to Jupiter Broadcasting. That's a transfer and it's not a taxable event. It hasn't been sold. It's just been moved across the peer-to-peer network. But then again, when I sell it, that will be a taxable event. So there is a taxable event in there, but it's on me at that point. When you're boosting it in, that transfer isn't selling it. You're transferring it to me, and then I sell it. When I exchange it, that's when the event happens. So it's not a taxable event until you exchange it for fiat currency and you make a profit there. There's also some ruling there for if you buy the sats and then use the sats, and it's kind of like you use them for the essentially the same value because the time the window was so small. That's generally not considered a taxable event either. And then, of course, to just make this even more complicated for accountants, all this is subject to change because there's two bills in the works. That one, it's $200, and one that's like $1,000. Any transaction that's under those amounts in crypto is just not taxed at all. That could be great, too.

0: anyway, you know, dollars to someone else. And so as long as you're not giving us more than that in boosts, that should be fine. If you are, you're probably tracking that anyway.
1: Probably a good problem to have. Uh-huh. Yeah, for both of us. But I'm glad we got that question answered, just because I'm sure as people did taxes, that kind of comes up. And, you know, for...

0: I think the interesting thing right now is that the market is trying to price two different trades at the same time, in our view. One, we're kind of in the middle of this AI financing and infrastructure build out, where a lot of the money so far, trillions of dollars, have been put to work in terms of building out the infrastructure that's needed, whether that's the data centers, whether that's the power that's needed, or whether that's the chips that are needed, because we're still in a compute-constrained economy. We're kind of mid-innings there. The second trade that the market is trying to price is what ultimately is going to be the impact of integrating artificial intelligence and the technology and the improvements that we see there into companies and sectors that are outside of technology. And that, we're still early innings. So, in our view, we're in a digestion period right now on the AI front. We're going to expect to see, at least over the near term, volatility. But the biggest thing for us is, over the long run, we're still constructive on it. We would actually start to lean more into some of the integration and the application layer of artificial intelligence. We don't think that the spending in that area is going to go down. We think that the neutral rate for the economy is different than what the neutral rate and the restrictive rate is for these hyperscalers, and the amount of CapEx that's going to come, that's probably a little bit higher. I think a lot of the CapEx that we're seeing right now, it's going to take significantly higher rates to stop that type of investment. But where that investment and spending is going to go might start to shift.
1: I think the highly anticipated Fed meeting begins today. Joining us right now to talk about it is former Cleveland Fed President Loretta Mester. She is now with Princeton and at UPenn's Wharton School. And Loretta, thank you for being with us this morning. Okay. I think most people, especially in the marketplace, assume that the Fed is going to raise rates. I assume you're on that same page.
2: Oh, I think they will do it, and I think they should do it. So I think that's kind of where I am.
1: The reasoning behind this, lay out your rationale, not only for why you think they need to raise now, but what you think they need to do in the next few meetings as well.
2: Yeah, I mean, I think actually Chair Warsh laid out a very cogent case in Jack's whole speech. We have demand

0: Growth is being.
1: We're going to begin with the Trump administration pushing back hard against a growing effort to regulate artificial intelligence. On Monday, President Trump repeatedly called the risk of AI destroying humanity a hoax. That's after our exclusive Sunday morning interview with Anthropic CEO Dario Amodei, who says it's time to scale back the pace of development. Jolene Kent sat down for another broadcast exclusive with one of the top White House advisors on AI, David Sacks, to see what he thinks of any government intervention. Jolene joins us now from Los Angeles. Good morning, Jolene. Nobody's had more exclusives than you on this story, so I'm so glad you're here to break it all down for us.
2: Nora, thank you, and good morning. David Sacks told us he thinks the threat posed by AI is being exaggerated and leveraged for political points during what will soon be an election season. He also suggested that if AI companies are worried their products could cause long-term harm, it is on them, in his words, to find solutions.

Well, time-appropriate greetings. Getting set up. Just about go time for lunch. Oh, there we go. Come on, you got it. Good job. Good job, little computer. Here we go. We're going live.

0: Linux or something.
1: You're going to think today's episode is a little weird, and you're right, but stick with me. Let me earn it.

There we go. See, I just tell it like it is. It sounds like a weird episode. I understand. I get that. Yeah, I'm still a little bit. Little congested, you can tell, huh? I'm better. I'm like 95% better. So, it'll just be a long 5%. You just watch.

0: All right, I have notified the chat rooms. And we can get going. Well, this will likely be news for TWIB tomorrow. I'm going to be, I suppose, I'll have to delay the recording to find out what the price of money is going to be. But everybody says the price is going up.
1: Investors betting heavily at this point that the Fed will raise interest rates tomorrow. It's sure to be a market-moving meeting no matter what happens. Here with his outlook for stocks and bonds is Rick Rieder. He is BlackRock CIO of Global Fixed Income. He's head of the Global Allocation Team. It's nice to catch up with you ahead of tomorrow.
2: Good
1: great
2: to see
1: timing.
2: You. Yeah, yeah. No, this is great. This
1: well, let's just get right to it. Are they going to hike?
2: Yeah, they're going to hike. I mean, I think the markets are pricing at over 90%. Would I have priced it at over 90%? I wouldn't. But yeah, I think you have to assume at this point, given everything, given the position they're in today, boy, the communication, you would think, even though we're not getting forward guidance and we're not in the future, well, I think this would, given how much the markets have assumed it's the case and the variable, the volatility of the back end of the curve, I think it'd be pretty tough if it didn't happen.
1: Okay, so you were with me just a few weeks ago,
2: yeah.
1: Right? You told me then that you thought they'd be on hold, quote, yeah. for a period of time.
2: Yeah.
1: Have you moved in your own mind from they shouldn't hike to they should?
2: No. I think.
1: So you don't think that they should?
2: I mean, I wouldn't. But that being said, I've learned in investing, it doesn't really matter what I think. It matters what they do, and it matters what the markets perceive that they're going to go. And so, no,
0: what if he plays a head game and he's like, well, now that y'all thought I was going to raise rates, y'all did the work for me, so I don't have to. Huh? Little head fake? Boy, everybody's covering this. This is the talk. It's this or AI.
3: Okay, the big story this morning has to be yields right now. The 10-year yield eclipsing that 5% mark for the first time Ooh. Since 2023, mm. and now the highest since 2007.
0: Nom
3: Investors
0: nom.
3: Are questioning whether that 5% threshold is a ceiling or a floor. Let's ask Yardeni yeah. Research President, uh-huh. Yardeni. Ed, are higher yields right now helpful or hurtful for the economy?
4: Well, they're not helping, certainly for borrowers.
0: Look at that bookcase.
4: And for anybody who has to refinance their debt, corporations
0: have wow, that's
4: to
0: a lot of books.
4: Their debt on a regular basis.
0: Could you imagine what a job it would be just to move those books? You suppose AI could count the books? You'd have to assume a certain number of books behind him. Plus, you see some books there on the right, very bottom of the frame, that aren't in the shelf. Look at that. The guy's got a calculator back there. When's the last time you saw he's got a calculator over his shoulder? When's the last time you saw a calculator? This is your guy. You want somebody to talk about bonds? You want a guy that's got so many books, you have to use AI to count them. You'd never want to move them. And you want a guy that's got a calculator with big buttons. Big buttons, big screen. I mean, I assume it's got LCD on there. Solar, I just can't see it.
4: The federal government, of course, has a tremendous amount of refinancing to do. Higher rates are all bad news. On the other hand, for individual investors with money market funds, they're going to enjoy higher returns mm-hmm. on their liquidity.
0: Boy, these guys, you know, all these bond guys, they're so boring. They're so boring. And, you know, they make good money, too. I mean, not from bonds. That guy doesn't make, he makes his money from appearances. Not from the bonds. All right. Okay. Boy, it's all rate hikes.
5: For more on the market, let's bring in Niles Investment Management founder and portfolio manager Dan Niles.
0: Hey, Niles.
5: Man, so much to get to this morning.
0: You think you're going
5: to
0: do hikes?
5: Great to have you.
0: What do you think, Niles? Hikes, yeah?
6: Good to be on, Carl.
0: So yeah? What about
5: while
0: hikes?
5: While we're in the neighborhood on rates
0: yeah.
5: And watching the 10-year at 5, I think it's Deutsche today comes out and says maybe it's time to have a discussion about a terminal destination of 6. Is that too much?
6: No, I don't think so. I mean, rates historically, if you look at where the 10-year is, they're pretty low. And so I don't think, given you've got
0: boring.
6: The U.S., right, we're running 6% deficits as a percentage of GDP,
0: okay.
6: The highest outside of a major war. You've got $40 trillion in debt against $33 trillion in GDP.
0: God, this guy's
6: got hyperscalers now competing with the government.
0: That guy's just exudes passion. Just exudes it. Reuters says the put up or shut up moment.
7: A put up or shut up moment for him.
0: Yeah.
7: The Fed meets this Tuesday and Wednesday, and it's going to be a very consequential 2-day session for the new Fed chair, Kevin Warsh. It's his third meeting only, but this is one where markets are convinced to a high degree of certainty that they will raise interest rates. Now, this is not what was expected when Kevin Warsh took over as Fed chair. President Trump has said he's said many times, Kevin wants to lower rates. I think we should have lower rates. If he were to go against that market expectation, people
0: look
7: would
0: at all these dummies that are going to get replaced by agents.
7: Is the commitment really there? Is the credibility really there? Is he just holding, trying to hold down borrowing costs?
0: I wonder if we'll look at the Wall Street trader floor like we look at phone operator. You know, the operator ladies that were just there. Choop, choop, choop, choop, choop, choop, choop. The other story, the A story is AI, the B story, or maybe you could argue A or B is AI and rates, they're somewhere in there. And then the C story this morning is your boy, Scott Bessent, had a hearing and had multiple protest interruptions. Sort of fun.
8: Committee will be in order. Committee will be in order. I formally request that those who are causing the disruption cease their actions immediately.
0: That always works.
8: The committee will suspend until Capitol Police can restore order.
0: Yep.
8: Please, audience, be in compliance with the House rules.
9: You're a war criminal.
0: Oh, there we go.
9: How dare you?
0: There we go.
8: Committee will suspend till Capitol Police can restore order.
0: Something about sanctions. Assign the system about sanctions.
9: You're a war criminal. Shame on all of you for sitting here and allowing people to die.
0: His shirt says no war on Iran.
8: For decades, many will suspend.
0: Oh, another one. Sanctions kill Cuba. Sanctions kill Cuba. Okay.
8: Sprawling agenda.
0: Oh, another one.
8: While losing sight.
0: No war in Iran.
8: Sorry, Mr. Secretary. We want to hear what you have to say.
0: So they're like kind of like the same group, I guess. They were just waiting. So is this gal there the whole time? Are these gals like undercover? Yeah, she is. So they're waiting. They're sitting there waiting the whole time. And one of them pops off. And the gal in the frame right now, in the very, very far left, there's a dude with a tie. And there's a gal next to him. She's next. And look, she's acting low key like nothing's going on. So she's just sitting. She's not even looking. She's not even looking at the gal. She's just looking ahead like nothing's going on. And then, boom, she pops off. There she goes.
8: While losing sight. I'm sorry, Mr. Secretary. We want to hear what you have to say.
0: Huh. Interesting. No war in Iran.
8: Growth is the condition.
0: There he is. I thought that, you know, I was looking at that scarf. Look at that scarf. Look at that guy. And look, again, same exact deal. He's not looking at her. Okay, he looks. Does he? Okay, let's watch.
8: I'm sorry, Mr. Secretary. We want to hear what you have to say.
0: Okay, watch it. Swatch him. He's not watching her. He's not even looking at her. He's just looking ahead, not looking at her. Looking down.
8: Growth.
0: And then he pops off.
8: Is the condition. Mr. Secretary, please suspend.
0: So that entire row of people was protesters. Except for the gal in the front and the guy with the tie. Everybody else in that row was a protester, just waiting to pop off.
8: Yeah.
0: Did you hear Scott sigh there at the end? You got to listen.
8: Yeah.
0: Kind of sounds like Hank. Oh, that's good. Okay. Well, there you go. There's your frame-by-frame breakdown. Let's get the commercial streams going and do this thing. F-Sci, though. I want that Sci. If I could get that. Hello, YouTubes. We're coming online. We're about to do the launch. I'm just getting everything started here in studio. Episode 84, if you can believe it. I don't believe it. The music means it must be pre-show time. Oh, well, okay then. Let's get ready. You can always join us too over at jblive.tv. We can start a little early over there. Sometimes some of the stuff that YouTube gets sensitive about. Not saying they're right. Not saying they're right. I am saying, though,

0: Oh, no. Two really bad flock stories. Oh, no. Okay, let's see if these are worth talking about. Let's take a look.
1: Along Florida's Interstate 4, a silent memorial to three lives lost, victims of a hit-and-run pileup on this lonely stretch of highway between Orlando and Daytona Beach. A chain reaction that kept on going until a fourth innocent victim lost her freedom.
2: The only thing you're guilty of is driving past a flock camera.
3: Correct.
2: It's the only reason they were
3: at your... It is the only reason they found the vehicle through a flock camera.
1: Lindsay Isaac's black Dodge Durango was seized by the Florida Highway Patrol because they said it was located on a flock license plate reader camera 3 miles west of the scene minutes before the crash.
0: That's awful.
1: According to her arrest affidavit, the Highway Patrol jailed her on 8 felonies, including 3 counts of vehicular homicide.
0: How can they just use the flock data as evidence?
1: And leaving the scene of a fatal crash.
3: It was like living in hell, literally itself, maybe worse than hell. It was terrible.
1: Lindsay was booked into the Volusia County Jail.
0: All right, so that's one story. The other story I saw today, but doesn't look like we have any audio for, is the search rationale that cops have to enter. Some of those have come out, and they're just really bad.
4: Flock Safety says it has deployed 120,000 cameras across the country.
0: Wow.
5: They record the movements of millions of Americans, whether they're suspected of a crime or not. And the company makes millions of dollars from police departments searching that extensive database.
4: National investigative reporter Brendan Keefe exposes similar incidents when the cameras were turned on Flock itself.
1: This is what happened when we tried to record Flock installing a new camera on public roads.
0: Uh-oh.
6: Roll your window down, sir. You're passing your window. Roll
7: Hold
6: it down.
7: On. Just 1 second. Yes, ma'am.
6: I'm Officer Smith with the City of Milton Police Department.
7: Yes.
6: And the reason why I'm stopping you is because there is a vehicle that says that you have been following them.
7: Yes, that's correct. I'm a member of the press.
6: Okay.
7: And I was following at a distance because I'm documenting them putting up Flock cameras.
1: How did 3 Milton, Georgia police cars end up in our rearview mirror?
0: Jeez, that's intense. All right, both those stories are a little intense, I have to be honest with you. Jeez, the Flock stories are the stories that are coming out feel like we're getting more intense versions of these stories than what we got initially. Probably a good thing. Hello, Andrews.
8: Hello.
0: Hello.
8: Yeah, I don't know if Flock is in Australia. I don't think it is. But I asked my boss, who is in Australia, if they knew about it. And I gave a high level. And then I mentioned about the whole data thing. And I'm like, yeah, well, the government has worse data than we do. You know?
0: Yeah, yeah.
8: And then later in the conversation, she was talking about how, basically the same exact problem is existing. We upgraded a tool. And it's using some old data and some new data. And I'm like, it's totally flocked.
0: Oh, my gosh. That's a thing now.
8: It is.
0: Bad operating data.
8: She was
0: data.
8: Like, it is totally flocked.
0: This thing's so flocked up.
8: Yep.
0: Yeah. There you go. All right. So I think the streams are going everywhere, but that means you got to get in our chat room of choice if you want to help Bang suggest a title. That's our Matrix chat room. Details are on our website at weeklylaunch.rocks. We'd love you if you get in there. Just love it. And then our mumble room's also rolling right now. Hello, mumble room up there. Hello, you all. And they're going. They get a low latency Opus stream delivered by Eagles. I said, hello. Oh. All right, bring the hawk in. There you go. And you don't have an eagle. I got a hawk that's been watching my chickens. Tell you what. But that's the chat room you want to be in if you want to bang suggest as we go along. The first part of the show will be the pre-show for the members, and then we really get into the main meat of it, where the titles really get competitive as the show gets going.
8: Okay, there we go.
0: All right, you good?
8: I don't know. Yeah, I don't know how my laptop is dead every time I get here. All right, drink open. Slack's not open. Where's Slack?
0: Gotta get...
8: Slackin'.
0: Gotta get slackin'.
8: Oh, I minimized it.
0: You gotta get... Do I hear air?
8: Oh, it's an airplane.
0: Oh, okay. We don't have an air leak? That's
8: no.
0: good. All right. Are we ready? What do you think? You need a sec there? Get that dock?
8: I have the dock open. I don't know what happened to my... what even is the app for the chat?
0: Oh, Element.
8: Yeah, Element. Thank you.
0: Mm-hmm. We should just go back to IRC.
8: Yeah.
0: Everybody loves IRC.
8: I like IRC.
0: IRC is great. I'm flocking with my Albie to try to get my boost in. That's funny. I see what you did there. I'll try to remember to keep an eye on it.
8: Got flocked on my way to the grocery store. Yep.
0: Oh, yeah. Oh, yeah. Yeah. I've heard one thing people do is they you can like there's some states, there's a certain frequency in which you can request a new license plate. And that sort of trips them up a little bit because of that data lag.
8: Yeah.
0: You know, I suppose, like, I guess what you got to do, like, if you want to commit crimes now, you got to use, like, a Uber or a Lyft. Right, I guess? I don't know. Or a taxi of some kind?
8: I can't wait for that first story to come out. The Uber mm-hmm. driver got arrested for something. Yeah. Or, I don't know. Wow.
0: Yep. Hmm. Yep, yep, yep. Okay, bootleg time. What do you say? What do you know? Let's bootleg it. Here we go. It's time to start the show in a three, in a two,

0: Hello, members. Welcome into your bootleg, episode 84.
1: Hello.
0: Today, I pick up a topic, a thread I thought was dead, I thought was cold, I thought was a dream that wasn't attainable, at least yet. But perhaps things have changed. But we'll come back around to that. Instead, what we were going to talk about is the thing that everybody is in absolute hysterics about.
2: The people building AI earnestly believe that it could kill us all by the end of the decade. This is not a marketing stunt.
3: The people building AI earnestly believe it could kill us all by the end of the next decade.
1: What?
2: Jacob is correct here. We really do earnestly believe AI could kill all humans. I personally think it is greater than 10% within the next decade.
4: Jacob is correct here. We really do earnestly believe AI could kill all humans. I personally think it's greater than 10% within the next decade.
5: So you're predicting that AI could very well destroy all of humanity.
0: So that's been...
1: What?
0: Oh, yeah.
1: That all sounded AI.
0: Yeah, I know, right? It has been days and days and days of this. So this is where we're at as of this morning, Tuesday, September 15th.
6: Welcome back. AI leaders like Elon Musk, Sam Altman, and Google's Demis Hassabis are all supporting the idea of slowing down AI development, an idea that comes from Anthropic CEO Dario Amodei. But President Trump is not proving receptive to those calls, saying the doomsday talk about AI is a hoax, and even reaching out to Jensen Huang, NVIDIA's CEO, about this in an event in Los Angeles. Kate Rooney has more on the divide.
0: All right, let's talk about what's going on here. So a chap that now works for an agency that's responsible for AI safety, worked at OpenAI for a minute, worked at Anthropic for a minute, quit, and he went viral immediately because he had a post about AI killing all of humans by 2030, or at least 10% odds, what he was concerned about.
7: I want to better understand what you mean when you say AI could kill us all. What is the worst case scenario or scenarios that keeps you up at night?
8: Yeah, I think before discussing specific scenarios, it helps to just think of building AI as sort of inviting an alien mind onto the planet. Mm-hmm. You're building a human level or superhuman level mind without understanding what it wants or thinks or the way it thinks. And I think that intrinsically should be quite scary. And indeed, the people who write science fiction have tend to have found it scary when they've written about this.
0: I hate it when it's all vibes like this, you know? Okay, so far, just vibes.
8: In the past. In terms of concrete scenarios.
0: Here we go.
8: These AIs are already capable of a certain degree of hacking and also a certain degree of biological research, of autonomous robot control. And if you extrapolate into the future, they could have strongly superhuman hacking capabilities. Very superhuman abilities to create novel bioweapons.
0: So this is the we don't know what it could do argument, which this argument is always a great one because you can literally deploy it at any time for any topic at any point in something's development.
8: And also abilities to control, say, autonomous drones or all the robots that are currently being built very rapidly.
0: And of course, all of that, you know, operates under the assumptions that there's no human checkpoints, that we don't turn the computer off, that we say, hey, don't do that. Right. It's just this doomsdayer. And it really is coming out and telling everyone that it's going to kill all humans.
9: That same foundation has let us reach into the next frontier of AI sovereignty.
0: Hello. Hello.
1: Oh, that was weird.
0: Yeah. Hello. Oh, here he is. Here he
10: is. Obviously, the reason we're talking.
0: Oh, okay. This is Anthropic CEO.
10: Come out. Jacob Coxon, who recently resigned from Anthropic, made headlines last week saying the people building AI earnestly believe that it could kill us all by the end of the decade.
0: So Jason Coxon's the guy that left Anthropic. Now we're talking to the CEO of Anthropic. Now, he left under the pretense that this is such a huge issue that he needs to speak out. The whole thing was like, yeah, the people that I work with, they believe it, but they're not willing to say it out loud. So I have to quit my job. I have to do 15 back-to-back interviews. I have to do an exclusive interview with the Wall Street Journal because I can't get the message out. And then literally the next day, the CEO goes on CBS and CNN and says the exact message.
10: There's a current employee, Evan Hubinger, an alignment science lead. He agreed, saying, we really do earnestly believe AI could kill all humans. I personally think it is greater than 10% chance within the next decade. Do you believe, earnestly believe, that AI could kill all humans? And what percent chance do you think it is?
11: So, you know, I you know, it's funny. I agree with Jacob much more than I disagree with him, you know, and it's an interesting resignation, because when he left, he said,
0: you know, imagine. Oh, and then when he goes on to say, but we're doing the best, everybody else, watch, just listen to him.
11: You know, I think Anthropic is the most responsible player, right? I think Anthropic is the most aware of these issues. He wasn't calling out us. He was calling out the dynamic.
0: Right. So why is he smiling all the time? So this to me is really gross. It's really gross to watch. What we're seeing happening is we're seeing a group, Anthropic and OpenAI, take advantage of a political situation in the United States, the U.S. midterms, to essentially convince one political party to help grant them a regulatory moat. And we'll get there. I don't know. I don't really know. I think we'll go into all of it today. But I think all of this actually goes back to perhaps Dario's biggest blunder. It's not about safety. What he's really concerned about is they're out of compute. And this is an obvious tell, because their Fable 5.1 is extremely token hungry. They haven't introduced it back into their max plan, so you can't even pay their max subscription plan to get access to it. Mm-hmm. They haven't integrated any of their recent model releases into the web interface. Their last update there was Sonnet 5. And then when you go over to the ChatGPT side, they've had to cancel their $200 a month plan because they don't simply have the capacity for it anymore. They're all out of compute, and Anthropic is the worst off because Dario made a huge blunder a long time ago. In AI, about a year and a half ago.
12: $100 billion at the end of 2026 and $1 trillion at the end of 2027. And so I could buy $1 trillion. Actually, it would be like $5 trillion of compute, because it would be $1 trillion a year for 5 years, right? I could buy $1 trillion of compute that starts at the end of 2027. And if my revenue is not $1 trillion, if it's even $800 billion, there's no force on earth. There's no hedge on earth that could stop me from going bankrupt if I buy that much compute. And so
0: it turns out he needed to buy that much compute.
12: Even though a part of my brain wonders if it's going to keep growing 10x,
1: yes.
12: I can't buy
0: it grew more than 10x.
12: $1 trillion a year of compute in 2027. If I'm just off by a year in that rate of growth, or if the growth rate is 5x a year instead of 10x a year, then you go bankrupt. So
0: he chickened out and he didn't buy enough compute. I mean, it all made sense, right? You look at a pros and cons list, it made sense. The thing that he didn't know about at the time was Claude Code. Claude Code came around and it generated enormous compute demand for them, way beyond what they initially estimated. And so at some points when they were thinking, oh, we'd be lucky to get a 10x growth, they actually, as for some quarters, hit an 80x growth trajectory.
1: Oh, my gosh.
0: Yeah. So he undershot a little bit.
1: Yeah. Yeah.
0: So now they're extremely compute constrained. At the same time, the free open source models from China are coming along and they're eating up their back end. Like, because for a lot of work, you don't need to pay for the absolute frontier intelligence.
1: Right. No.
0: There's a lot of people that get around in daily commuters, right?
1: Yep. Yep.
0: There's going to be daily commuter AI models.
1: Yeah.
0: Those are going to be free.
1: Mm-hmm.
0: And at some point, Jupiter Broadcasting we're going to host our own model.
1: Mm-hmm.
0: We're going to run our own models. And we're not going to, you know, pay as much AI fees we do to these current rent seekers, because we'll run it locally and then we'll only send certain large jobs that require really good intelligence off to them. And it'll be a much smaller budget. And they know that's coming. They know that's coming. So that's what they're freaked out about. At the same time, they are out of compute capacity. So they have got an issue where open source is undercutting them. They're commoditizing the model. They're out of compute capacity. They're all in the same place. So that's my opinion, of course. What do I know? I've been looking recently at some of the interesting developments around open source AI, and there's talk over on that end, too, about putting together, you know, safety committees, et cetera, et cetera. But I actually think David Sacks has a pretty good take on how we could solve this right now. I don't agree with everything David does, especially some of the crypto stuff that he's done, but I think he's got a point in this interview.
13: I mean, you have the leader of a frontier AI lab say that frontier AI is dangerous, so dangerous that it can end humanity. I guess my question when I hear something like that is, why are you doing it? I mean, you're the leader of this company. Mm-hmm. Why are you acting like this is something that you can't control? If you can't control it, then don't do it, would be my view, or step aside for people who can.
14: We spoke with David Sacks, the co-chair of President Trump's Council of Advisors on Science and Technology, just days after Anthropic CEO Dario Amodei told us it was time to slow the pace of the AI frontier. And hours after the president responded on his social media platform, saying, quote, AI taking over the world, destroying humanity, and all other things bad is a hoax. Later, he called Jensen Huang, the NVIDIA CEO, while he was on stage at the All In Summit and could be heard on speakerphone, doubling down and saying this.
15: The robots will not be taken over. The AI will not be taking over the rest of the world. The whole thing is a hoax. Now, with that, we have to be a little bit careful. We have to we have to do things and we have to do them prudently. But that doesn't mean we're going to stop an industry.
5: The CEOs of these companies do have inside information about future models that we don't have in the general public. Does President Trump have information that we don't have? Does he know something we don't know to be able to say, okay, this is all a hoax, as he puts it?
13: Well, look, I mean, again, no one is saying that they shouldn't take steps on their own to prioritize the safety of their own products. Again, every corporation in America
5: but
13: has an obligation.
5: But he's calling it a hoax.
13: Well, no, the hoax is that somehow we're going to be extinct as a species within a few years because of AI, and therefore we have to stop completely.
14: In his weekend essay, Amodei did not call for a complete stop, but did ask for government intervention, suggesting in part that antitrust waivers could make it easier for tech companies to coordinate safety conversations.
13: What he's saying when he says I need an antitrust waiver is I should be able to form a cartel or I should be protected from competition. In my view, that's not acceptable. You have an obligation to make your products safe, and you should not need anything extra from the government in order to do that.
5: Will there be additional regulation of AI companies coming from the Trump White House or the Republican Party at this point?
13: Well, let's see what happens. But look, what I'm saying is that I think if there's new regulations that are being proposed, they should be sensible. They should be grounded in facts and evidence. And we should recognize that we already have a lot of laws and regulatory agencies that apply to AI.
0: You know, the other thing that it strikes me is, like, I wouldn't want Anthropic or OpenAI to be in control of this in the way, and I wouldn't want the current government to be in control of this.
1: And I love the all-encompassing, and anything that's bad is a hoax. Like, that's too wide cast net to even be factual. There are complications and challenges, probably not extinction, but yeah.
0: Right. Like, there's, like, that's the other thing is we go to this extreme where, so instead of having, like, an actual nuanced conversation, because, like, you could see groups of people, cults, they adopt their own god model and it convinces them all to commit suicide or something. And you have a story of 500 people killed themselves because their god AI told them to. Like, that could be a thing that happens.
1: Yeah, that could kill
0: humans. I mean, who knows, right? Yeah. Like, people are dumb. Like, that's the thing. I want to play, I don't remember exactly the details of this clip, but I thought this was an interesting presentation, if this is the right clip. And this gal goes through just the insane efficiencies they're seeing by switching from the frontier models to open models.
9: That same foundation has let us reach into the next frontier of AI sovereignty. We believe American defense companies should not be a vassal for frontier AI labs, handing over our data and institutional knowledge, hoping to rent back the intelligence it creates. So we recently ran an experiment. We have an AI workflow that helps us monitor a country of origin for all the parts that we receive. Previously, we've relied on frontier models and they've worked fine. But when we fine-tuned open source models trained on our own data, we were able to outperform the frontier models in less than 48 hours. The cost of our fine-tuned open source model was 95% lower than the frontier models we were using. AI is a commodity. It's all about the data. We view our data as a corporate asset. It's our unique, hard-earned knowledge. We generate over $23 billion in sales every year, and we have decades of data. Our data is a massive competitive differentiator. Using our data in our own ontology, in our own sovereign AI, that's next-level discriminator. We own the model. We own the compute. we own the advantage.
0: This is what they're worried about.
1: Yeah.
0: And let us not forget, just last week, we talked about NVIDIA buying Hugging Face, and NVIDIA was all about open source models. And then the next week, we see this entire freak out.
1: Yep.
0: And then just coincidentally today, this is actually, I think, coincident, but today Netflix is releasing an AI scareumentary about how awful AI is and all of that.
1: Are you serious?
0: Uh-huh, yeah. So,
1: I mean,
0: it's all landing.
1: Coincidence?
0: Boom, boom, boom. Well, it's been works. The works for like 3 years, but yeah.
1: Yeah, I want movie writers to start working on some scary AI movies.
0: Oh, they're doing it.
1: That's part of the thing is we need to watch it. I don't know. Gosh, not to accept it, but just to understand how ridiculous it is in a way.
0: Yeah,
1: like, I don't even know.
0: I feel like it's part of why everybody's so scared is all the Terminator movies and all this stuff is like, I think it's like people are actually thinking. The thing is you'll know that we're even maybe semi close to these companies having something really, really good when they become profitable.
1: Mm-hmm.
0: When the companies become profitable, that's probably an indication they have a good product. And it's like we're talking about we're letting a bunch of companies that have been around for 5 minutes scare the shit out of all of us and they don't even make a profit.
1: Yeah.
0: They couldn't even make it on their own right now. The entire thing is they can't build a self-sustaining AGI because they're not sustaining companies. And it's ridiculous to think that these things are that advanced. Like they can't even do what we're joking around about right now. And so when you see Terminator walking around, that's at a level that is so far beyond that these LLMs may not even be capable of. What we may actually be witnessing is they have hit a computational wall. And the more compute you throw at these LLMs, the more random the results they get. And when they talk about alignment and control, what they're really saying is we put a prompt in and the thing just does random ass crap the more CPU we throw at it. And they're becoming less and less useful. That may be the actual problem. So everybody slow down so that way we can all just seek rent, we can make some money back, and we can afford to pay some of our bills for a little while. And if we all agree to do it, then we won't get trounced in the marketplace. But of course, China will keep on going.
1: Mm-hmm.
0: All right. Well, why don't we shake it off with little cat lady?
1: Oh,
0: this
1: me?
0: Well, I thought of you. This is, I think, Canada's cat lady.
1: Oh, okay.
0: Give you an idea of what the competition looks like, you know? A little bit?
1: Yeah.
0: All right.
1: Up there, eh?
16: A Northern Ontario woman is trading typical pet ownership for a viral sensation, taking her two adventure-loving cats kayaking, swimming, and exploring the great outdoors.
1: Really?
16: CTV's Amanda Hicks has the story of how a pause in one dream led to an unexpected online community.
17: It's a rare sight, cats hiking, swimming, and exploring beyond the backyard. But for Vladdy and Fitz, it's just a regular part of life.
18: I would have never pictured this. I just was putting it out for family and friends for fun and had no expectation of any kind of career path.
17: For owner Heidi Corte, it all began when her dream of becoming a musician was put on hold. 3 years ago, she moved back to her childhood home to care for her father following a cancer diagnosis. Looking for a companion, she adopted 8-week-old Fitz from a local shelter and decided on a whim to take him outside.
18: My intention was I was walking my father's dog because she needed a walk every day, and I would just take Fitz in this over-the-shoulder pouch in a sweater and hat in the winter because I didn't want his ears to, you know, get frostbite.
1: Mm-hmm.
18: And then around 3 months of doing that, he just wanted to be down walking with the dog. Like, it was very, very evident. And so he just started walking with the dog. And it was like, okay, I guess we're doing this now.
17: Shortly after, Corte took a chance on Vladdy, a rescue deemed unadoptable after a difficult year for him that included a house fire and an ER visit for a shelter worker.
18: Someone that worked there tapped me on the shoulder and said, you know, he's a pretty aggressive boy, but I think with the right person, he could be something else.
17: Corte began documenting their escapades and their following surged to over 1 million people across all platforms.
18: We also have jackets, winter coats.
0: You see what I'm saying?
17: From outfits to specialized rain gear, they even have received what Corte believes is the world's first cat snowsuit, created by an Italian designer.
0: I've never met a cat that likes being dressed up. But yet,
1: yeah,
0: then you see these people on the internet, and they got these cats wearing clothes.
1: Yep. I put the harness for each of the cats. I put them on a harness. Well, except for Rocky. But I put a harness on them to take them outside just to get them used to it. The smells. Mm-hmm. Look
0: just
1: around.
0: Harness.
1: Yeah.
0: Not a rain jacket.
1: But when you put the harness, they just fall over.
0: Yeah.
1: Like, they're like paralyzed. They don't want to move.
0: Yeah.
1: Or they get really low to the ground. They're not comfortable.
0: I also see people that put like outfits on their chickens.
1: Yeah. Yeah.
0: I have no idea.
1: What about the hands?
0: Yeah. Well, that I can kind of see how you do because you could strap them on. Yeah, but like, I have conceptually no idea how you put an outfit on a chicken. It's just, it boggles
1: me. I mean, try it and then report back.
0: Stay tuned and find out. If I had to do it, I'd probably go for Sue. She's the most low key. You could put Sue under your shirt, so she'd probably. When she was young, you could put Sue in your pocket.
1: Get a nice little summer dress for her.
0: All right, chat room, time to bang suggest, because guess what? The show eagle's here, and it's time to do the show. A lot of plane noise these days.
1: Yeah.
0: I don't know if there's anywhere we could go that wouldn't have that here, though.
1: Yeah, I mean, but we're right next to an airport.
0: Yeah, but that ain't a plane landing here. That's a jet plane.
1: Mm.
0: It's a jet plane.
1: Well, we closed down the Everett.
0: Mm.
1: Airport.
0: We just need to be able to close down airspace.
1: Yeah.
0: You're right. That's all. Oh, yeah. We got to start the show. All right. Here we go. Bop, bop, bop, bop, bop. Hello, Drew. It's funny. I watched the Reaper machine just fart there for a second.
1: Mm-hmm.
0: Makes me slightly nervous. All right. I think it's all bog standard. Here we go. In a three, in a two.

0: 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Good morning, good evening, whatever your timeline might fall. Time-appropriate greetings indeed to one and all. This is The Launch, and my name is Chris.
1: And I'm Angela.
0: Hello, Angers.
1: Hello.
0: Got a few things for everybody to know about. You know, you can call the show. How many podcasts can you call, y'all?
1: Mm-hmm.
0: Go ahead, leave us a voicemail. 774-462-5667. 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And then we come out on a Wednesday. 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It's all going during the week. All of it. 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Well, Angers, your opening topic this morning has brought back painful, painful memories of trying to assemble IKEA furniture.
1: Oh, yeah.
0: And desks over the years. I have a real special hate for building furniture.
1: Yeah. Yeah. Well, typically I would build it.
0: Yeah. But I would. I also something about it. It's like, I think the ADD are not well designed for it.
1: Yeah. Yeah. Well, I try to be overly prepared. Like, I get everything out of the box. I make sure I have the tools I need.
0: You map out a strat.
1: I grab the instructions and see if I can understand how they did the hardware.
0: Do you got to have a building bev?
1: Oh, absolutely.
0: Yeah.
1: And in fact, that's the first thing I did last night. So what brought this up is I bought Bella a new bed.
0: Oh, okay. Right? Oh yeah. I got to put the bed together.
1: There's a couple problems with her previous bed. The wood slat, she had broken a wood slat. But despite that, her mattress was sagging at the foot and the head.
0: Yeah, so her gun's falling out of the bed all the time.
1: Yeah, her gun, is that what you said? Jesus, no. in retrospect, I realize it's probably a bed frame that requires a box spring.
0: Sure.
1: But whatever. I got her new bed. It has like a headboard with a shelf.
0: And it's a water bed.
1: No.
0: No, okay.
1: Gosh, I would...
0: I know you
1: don't
0: would.
1: Don't
0: I know.
1: Tempt me.
0: I know.
1: I loved my water bed. I loved
0: bedza.
1: It.
0: Water bed.
1: Okay, bedza. Yes, bedza. But okay.
0: Yeah. So you're building it. So you get this thing. Okay.
1: The shelf has a built-in like outlet thing with USB and USB-C and two outlets.
0: Nice.
1: In the top of the shelf headboard.
0: Okay. Is this showing up in like a big box?
1: Yeah,
0: okay.
1: Not a huge box. I was able to get up the stairs. I had to drag it and then do like a tops, like push it up.
0: Yeah, yeah.
1: And then it would hit my shins, and then I'd pull up that side, and then you know, it was interesting. And of course, you know, because exertion causes me to break out in hives. I got to the top of the stairs and I had to take a break because if I didn't get my heart rate back down, I was gonna start getting really itchy and painful. But it took like 2 hours. So one thing that always happens when I assemble furniture is I always have to repeat a step. Always.
0: You gotta walk it back.
1: Yeah. And you know, sometimes the instructions will say don't loosen complete or don't tighten completely, leave slightly loose.
0: Right.
1: This one didn't at all. So I'm like, make it really tight. And then I couldn't do the next step. So I had to loosen it all, you know? And I hate it. But
0: yeah, it's like going backwards.
1: Yeah. And this is a very simple bed frame. And it's way better. Like, because I would go in and sit on her bed on at the foot and I would fall in. It's way better. It is probably going to squeak, though, because it's a metal frame. So I might have to get a box spring anyway, too, because, I mean, the space of the metal bars is decent, but probably not enough for a mattress. But anyway.
0: You'll give it some height, too.
1: Yeah. So, always have to repeat a step or go back.
0: Yeah.
1: I hate it. I built a cat tree recently and I got this one piece together and I had to undo it. I was wondering like, why do I have to force it? I usually think if it's too hard, you're doing it wrong. Like that is a good motto to go by. That did not trigger in that moment, but that's what the problem was. Yeah. It was too hard. I did it wrong. Hmm. I should have stopped and undid it.
0: I hate building so much. I kind of have like this equation I do in my head, and it's sort of like, I'll ask myself, do I need this now, or could I just wait one day and maybe I'll be rich enough to just hire somebody to assemble it for me?
1: That's funny, because I've had this bed frame for a month.
0: Thinking maybe I could just get somebody to assemble it for me?
1: No, I wasn't, but that's...
0: Is that like an app I could open up? Hey, come build this for me. It's just, ugh.
1: Yeah. Do you know how many beds I've bought for these kids?
0: Oh, yeah, so many beds.
1: Yeah. Two sets of bunk beds, three or four loft beds.
0: Yeah. What about mattress toppers?
1: Individual beds.
0: Have you bought mattress toppers?
1: I've bought mattresses.
0: We have bought so many mattress toppers that we have mattress toppers right now that we have nowhere to go. They're like stacking outside because like, oh, we don't want that one anymore. It's not the right comfort anymore. Like, we got so many. And then like we've disposed of mattress toppers. And then, of course, there's been different sleeping arrangements over the years that required different. Oh, my gosh. Should have had stock in the mattress topper company.
1: Hey, side note. So do you remember how here at the studio we have waste management for garbage pickup?
0: Yeah, okay.
1: And I have been getting pictures in the mail of contamination along with fines, fees, right? I've sent a picture to you guys
0: and
1: be like, hey, what's going on?
0: Oil like in our yard waste or something.
1: Something, yeah. So I decided to sign into the website, which I've had access to, and we had more charges this invoice, right? $22. So I looked, and there are actual, because what they're doing is they're sending a picture once they've dumped it of the garbage. It's black and white, not a good quality. Yeah. Can't even tell. But on the website, they have three things. They have a picture of the house, a picture of the dump.
0: There's pictures all over that
1: and
0: truck.
1: And a video.
0: They're taking video of every garbage they dump?
1: Yes. Video.
0: Whoa.
1: It's obscured. In most of them, there's like confetti or something.
0: Somebody is changing oil.
1: No.
0: You figured it out?
1: Yeah.
0: Oh, what is it?
1: It's our neighbor.
0: What do you mean?
1: The pictures are of the neighbor.
0: The people next door?
1: Yeah.
0: They're just walking over and using our garbage?
1: No.
0: Oh, it's their can.
1: It's literally their can.
0: And they're charging
1: their
0: us for
1: their house. Yeah. So I short paid the bill for all of the fees this year. It's about $60. It's not a lot, but one time it was like a $39 contamination fee for the recycling.
0: They go to all the trouble of all this tech and then they just get it wrong.
1: Yeah. I mean, it's kind of cool. I mean, like I was able to catch it.
0: Yeah,
1: so
0: you had to.
1: I short paid it and
0: You know, and I just, because like, we're not doing that. You know, it's like, we're not going out there.
1: I know. Yeah, there was one. I was like, that one is this house and it was extra bags. Apparently the garbage lid cannot be open at all. Or they'll charge you for extra bags of garbage.
0: Amazing.
1: Yeah.
0: Amazing. All right. So here's what I want to know. Are you the one in your family that builds the stuff or do you avoid building the stuff? Some people are really good at it.
1: I'm the builder. You're the avoider.
0: I definitely am. And yeah. I tell you what, I've never really been able to pick up the skill.
1: Is Dia a builder?
0: Yeah.
1: Yeah. Okay. Well, good.
0: I know. I had to.
1: Right? Yin and yang.
0: It had to be on the list because otherwise it's like, oh, sorry, you're not qualified. let us know. It's

Okay, so for this next topic, I'm going to ask you to stick with me because it's going to sound weird and not like your thing at first, because it's not anybody's thing. That's why nobody talks about it except for me. But I've come across something kind of delightful, and I wouldn't mind a little bit of your attention. Slip.

0: So what brought this up is yesterday we got pricing and details of Valve's new VR headset, the Steam Frame, running Linux. So here's a little preview of one of the reviews.
1: This is the Steam Frame, and it's Valve's first VR headset in like 7 years. There's a lot of very impressive tech that's happening inside here. It's a very simple headset to use. It's lightweight, it's comfortable, and the wireless streaming is awesome. Like, really low latency, plays games really well. It's a great headset. The hardware is truly fantastic, but despite that amazing hardware, I don't feel like this headset solves the current problems with VR gaming.
0: But what if, Andrews, you don't give a crap about gaming? So I actually think the Steam Frame has a ton of potential. It's got Linux on there. It has the Plasma desktop. I mean, a lot of potential. It's essentially an Arch Linux box. It's hackable. A lot of things I think it's going to be good for non-gaming work. And it's still early days, so I don't think it's there yet. In fact, I think, you know, this is one of those products that's going to get lots of updates. But having looked at it, kind of consumed all the reviews, and having owned a Quest 2 and a Quest 3, when it comes to using it for work and productivity, I think there's a couple of things the Steam Frame could learn from the Quest just down the road at some point. So I'm just going to cover a couple of those, because I have recently discovered that you can use your agents to manage the Quest. A complete agentically managed workspace. So big picture here for a moment. You go to your agent, you say, prepare my workspace for Linux Unplugged. And the agent wakes up your VR headspace, spins up your particularly selected environment for that show, the windows that you want for it, preps the current show's information and docs for you. It can then view the screen and make sure that everything is ready to go and report back to you that your environment's ready. You slide the headset on and you begin working.
2: Weird. Have you been trying that?
0: Yes, I have, Andrews.
2: Interesting.
0: Yeah, so there's a couple of things I think that make working in VR actually practical. It sounds silly, but for those of us that like a lot of screens, you can have a lot of screens.
2: Right.
0: You've got ADD and get distracted easily. You can set up a nice, serene, kind of distraction-free environment, or you can double tap the headset and you just pass through the cameras and you can just see the real environment. So you can do AR, pass-through, or other. The other thing that's really fun is when you're in AR mode now, they've added mixed reality mode. So it knows the room, and you can take any screen you want and you can anchor it to any spot in your home or in the room you're in.
2: Ooh, that's cool.
0: Yeah, and you can leave the room and come back, and they're still there. So you could have, like, last night while...
2: While wearing the headset?
0: Yeah.
2: Okay.
0: You can move around in space, and they'll stay in space and stay pinned. And so last night I was playing around with... I just had Slack, like, up on the wall in the kitchen while I was making myself a sandwich.
2: Oh, my gosh.
0: Yeah. It was really neat. And then I had a TV stream, a YouTube stream.
2: Okay, wait. So that was pass-through then?
0: Yeah.
2: Because
0: I
2: you
0: could
2: were
0: see.
2: Making the sandwich.
0: Yeah. Yeah, it's really neat, especially for me in a small space where I can't have a bunch of monitors.
2: Yeah.
0: Or even a huge screen.
2: Yeah.
0: Really. And then the other thing is they've made it really easy to pair a keyboard, a mouse, a trackpad, whatever you might want, a Bluetooth headset, earbuds, headphones. So when I sit down, it detects my keyboard, and if I'm in like the secluded environment,

0: custom work environment just immediately resumes.
1: Mm-hmm.
0: And so you could have like this ginormous, endless space that just goes away and then comes back and it's completely private. So the other thing that's fun about that is like I'm entering my password and I'm like, oh, literally no one can see this. I'm the only one in the entire world that can see this screen right now. I don't have to worry about anybody watching me enter my password. So that sort of stuff is neat.
1: Hmm.
0: But I think in the age of agents, it's worth another look. And this is where I think the frame could learn a lot. Because you spend a lot of time in the terminal these days if you do any kind of agent work or you're managing infrastructure, you're often in SSH. And the Quest can become a mobile console that logs into your existing Linux systems with all of that persistent there ready to go. And so what makes it really compelling is about 4 months ago, and over the last few weeks they've updated it, Meta released VR CLI, a command line interface for controlling the Meta Quest device.
1: Hmm.
0: They also released an MCP, a Model Context Protocol server, and a bunch of skills. So an example is the CLI or the MCP lets you find Quest devices on the network, connect to them, wake them up, install applications, launch and stop applications, push, retrieve files, read logs, execute shell commands, take screenshots, interact, inspect the Quest UI, query the developer documentation, and work with the stored tooling deployment, so if you want to deploy an app or something like that. And then a set of skills that describes the entire development workflow so agents don't have to figure out every procedure from scratch.
1: Mm-hmm.
0: And so it can read the information, and I can say, like, did this application launch? Okay, great. Go get the new Bitwarden, uninstall the old Bitwarden, and get the new Bitwarden installed for me. And it can connect in, delete that app, go download the APK, install the new Bitwarden for me, and then it's ready to go.
2: Wow.
0: It's really neat.
1: Mm-hmm.
0: To get it set up, you plug in the USB once for the initial setup, and then after that, it's all done wirelessly.
1: Mm-hmm.
0: So you don't have to have a wired tether or anything like that. The only limitation is that it isn't root. This is the Horizon OS environment,
1: mm-hmm.
0: and they're running on top of Android. But you can do a lot.
1: Hmm.
0: And then, Ange, I mixed it with this MVP app that probably some people are aware of, but I hadn't really had a chance to play with it a lot other than just checking it out a while ago. It's called Termux. It's an Android terminal emulator and Linux environment that works directly on top of Android and includes the apt package manager that Debian has.
1: Mm-hmm.
0: And it gives you a full Linux environment. You can have Nano and Fish, and you can do all the things you want your Vim in there. You can have it. It also has an API, which the agent could manage. So then you can have your agent set up the Linux environment in your Quest. Now, think about that for a second. So you could actually go as far as this thing can run a full XFCE X11 desktop with a Chromium browser and the XFCE terminal if you want. Like, you can go that far with it. Or maybe you just want a few key Linux applications like Tmux and Mosh and Python. It can do all of that inside Termux as well. And the agent can manage it because of the API. This is Termux combined with the Quest is incredible, especially when you stack it with agent capabilities. Rsync, I went and got Rsync in there, HTOP. And so now I have a full-fledged Linux terminal on my Quest, which I can use Mosh or SSH to connect into my Linux environments, run my command line agentic tooling, which all supports resuming and suspending. I can't believe it works. I can't, because last time I picked this up and I tried, I'm like, it's okay. Mm-hmm. It's kind of there.
2: Yeah, I bet it was clunky.
0: Yeah, and they didn't have all this agent tooling.
2: I have a question, though. What mm-hmm. about work-life balance? Or do you think this tickles your ADHD so it's perfect?
0: Well, so this, what brought me back?
2: Because you were making a sandwich, dude.
0: I know, right? Well,
2: do you really need to watch Slack while you're making a sandwich?
0: That was just, I had that running because I was having the agents run and do a whole bunch of stuff.
2: Oh,
0: and so
2: I
0: was keeping the environment running.
2: I see.
0: What kind of, besides the release of the Valve Steam Frame, the other thing that got me thinking about this is I just cannot get the right ergonomic workflow at home, and I keep hurting mm-hmm. my back like an old mm-hmm. man. And so there's some days where I can sit, and I'm okay till the evening,
1: mm-hmm.
0: and then I really hurt. And then there's some days where I can't even make it an hour,
1: mm-hmm.
0: and I'm just like, oh, I can't move my upper back anymore. So part of it is because the keyboard's too high, and I'm looking down. So I'm looking down at a desk, at a laptop screen, and my keyboard's too high.
2: Yeah.
0: So I thought to myself, well, if I went to VR again, I could put the screen anywhere that was ergonomically right, and then I could just adjust the keyboard to match. It doesn't have to be anything pretty because I can't see it.
2: Right.
0: And so that's what, then I was like, I'm going to give it a shot. I'm going to just work the day in there, and I didn't have a hurt back.
2: Is there a virtual keyboard?

0: Yeah, or it does voice too. You can do
1: like,
0: that.
1: But where it can like.
0: Mm. Yeah. So one of the it has controllers that you can hold.
1: Mm-hmm.
0: With joysticks and triggers, yeah. Or yeah. You set those down and it recognizes your hands and you can type or point.
1: Crazy. So I wonder how fast I'm a typer on that.
0: People get fast.
1: Yeah.
0: I just have a Bluetooth keyboard, so I just like, okay, time to type, bring out the keyboard.
1: Oh, yes, of course.
0: Yeah, so yeah, I prefer that. Yeah. But I think what interests me here is this sort of resumable office environment that's a great working environment with the screens and the setup I need, everything already laid out, so you just pop it on. Your chats are back. Your SSH sessions are back. You're just right back to working. And then because this thing has this agent tie-in, I can just say to my agent, put it into work mode. And by the time I put the headset on, it's good to go.
1: Mm-hmm.
0: 'Cause it can even wake it up from a sleep.
1: Yeah.
0: And you can also, you can just say, hey, what's the state of it? How much memory is running? Can you take a screenshot? The other obvious end of all of this is they've put a ton of work in this for app development. So the idea is you could be doing app development and running it, checking on it, having the agent debug it inside the Quest, taking screenshots. And so it's also designed to do a lot of performance metric collection and stuff like that to iterate on application development really quick or find something that's not working. But that same kind of insight gives the agent the ability to figure out why didn't that app launch. I had the craziest problem where I installed this new version of Obtainium and it was giving me all kinds of errors and I could not, like the error was, all of them were very generic, like com, Android, air, file, air. Like, what the hell does that even tell me? Had the agent go look at it. It figured out that there was some old corrupt database based on an old version of Obtainium. It was able to back that up, purge it, and install the new APK. And like that's just the fiddly stuff I don't want to bother with a VR
1: right?
0: headset.
1: Yeah. Or at all.
0: Or at all. Yeah,
1: yeah,
0: really.
1: Right?
0: At all. And so it's so much better than just like I've got ChatGPT inside the headset. I've got like a little coworker who can configure the environment for me. And I could even say to it like, you know, would you move these things around? Or can you close this application or whatever? It's so neat. It's the LLM is managing a spatial workstation that sits on your face.
1: Mm-hmm.
0: And I think we could get there with the Steam Frame too.
1: Mm-hmm.
0: You know, maybe even better, right? Because in a way, Meta has to create this MCP and these CLI tools because they're sitting on top of this Android OS with their own custom environment and all of that. But a lot of this is just, you could just do it via Linux directly. So I'm really excited about what that could be in the future. So I think it's worth taking a look. There's things to learn from the Quest before we kick it out the door as we all go out and get excited about the Frame. Horizon OS isn't that bad, actually. It's really not that bad. You can run conventional Android applications. They don't block that at all. And now that Meta officially exposes like MCPs and skills, they're kind of like giving you like a blessed path to let your agent hack on this thing. And you can pick these things up used for $500-$600. That's almost half the price of the high, more than half the price of the high-end Frame at this point. So I think it's kind of exciting. I didn't expect it to like it this much, actually. When I put it back on, last time I took it off, I thought, this idea is bust until the next generation of hardware comes along. Maybe Apple can get it in the Vision Pro one day, because I've heard that works pretty well for this. But what I realized is the Quest itself is a light computer. It's like a thin client that is a portal into all of my other stuff that's running on my various different systems already, including things like Moonlight and Sunshine for remote desktop or mostly SSH. And it gives me persistent access into all of those. And I can go sit in my car in the driver's seat and I can put this thing on and I can have 15 screens.
1: Hmm.
0: It's just, you know, that's pretty neat.
1: Mm-hmm.
0: The resolutions, are they great? No, but they're pretty good. You know, it's pretty good. I can see another generation's going to get even better down the road, but they're pretty good. Pretty good. So I don't know. Somehow we just skipped right over VR, maybe because the metaverse looks so silly and the games are all sort of, you know, subpar graphics-wise.
1: Well, it's not trying to take down humanity either.
0: There's that.
1: Mm-hmm.
0: But I think it does make for a great little work environment. I think that's yet to be its unlocked potential. We'll see. We'll see. But, you know, that's all I have on that. But I'd love to know what you think. You can always boost the show, boost.jupiterbroadcasting.com. And with that, it's time for our track of the week.
2: Now's the time. It's the song of the week. Remember, you can boost the track. They sure like that.
0: This is Endless Deja Vu by my friend Jimmy.

0: just going to make a quick call to my launch. I haven't checked in since yesterday. 774-462-5667. That's it. All right. 774-462-5667. Call now.
1: We got some voicemails here, Andrews. We got your voicemails here, and our first one comes from Bearded Zero. Oh, yeah. You know what? I never incorporated your producer feedback. Our producer, she's not following Angela's notes. I'll have to talk to her after the show.
2: Hey, Chris and Angela. It's Sam. Bearded Zero again from Southeast New Mexico. Hey. I just started listening to Linus Unplugged, and you guys are talking about automatically ripping discs that are put into system. I called in before, or maybe boosted in before, about ARM, automated ripping machine.
1: Yeah.
2: And it's designed for that. You put the disc in, it rips it, it determines what it is, if it's music or media. And it also does TV shows too. It takes it, rips it, throws it, it compresses it down, throws it where you want it to go, and there you go. Pop your uncle. I think it even has integration for Jellyfin for refreshing the library. I know it's been a minute since I've messed with it. Anyway, it even has a web front end, so you can actually
1: see
2: what it's doing.
1: There you go.
2: It's just a Docker container now, so it's Birdie's just pulled out.
1: Okay.
2: Yep, there you go. I need a chance to listen to the rest episode because I haven't heard your solution yet. Anyway.
1: Thanks, Sam. I didn't know you knew Robert either. That's great.
3: Mm-hmm.
1: Guy Pike. Oh, it's bitten. It's funny. Where does it get Pike?
3: This guys, thing. Yeah.
1: We got to talk to this. This is getting bad. This is getting real bad. But we got a call from Bite. I do know that. Take it away, Bite.
4: Hi, guys. Bite Bitten here. So, how big is the Netherlands?
1: You tell me.
4: Not that big, right?
1: Oh, okay.
4: So, I wanted to post a package from my house to another one. I'm building devices for a TV show, like remote trigger or specific gadgets. So, I thought, okay, I build it, put it in a box, and send it with the post. I forgot one critical thing, and I got an email. Please report to the Dangerous Goods Department because you haven't complied with the rules of sending the package.
1: Uh-oh.
4: I'm like, uh-oh. I forgot a critical element in the package. So I get there because I could, at the service area, I could get my package, remove my items because they weren't allowed to alter my package, have it repackaged and sent. What I built was an air freshener that could be controlled remotely. So I built the air freshener, wired in on the button for manual refresher, a receiver, and I put in a transmitter.
1: All right.
4: But also I left the canister in.
3: Oh, no.
4: And the batteries.
3: Okay.
4: What I thought was they put it in a truck, drive it down the other side of the Netherlands and deliver it there. No. The little 150 kilometers, they do by plane. I didn't know that.
1: Oh, battery's bad.
4: So,
3: oh, no.
4: And later on, I thought, wait, what I built was something that is combustible with a receiver and a power source. I think I can be glad not to be on a watch list right now.
3: Bye. Tempting fate there for sure.
1: All right, we got an answer about beverages.
5: Hey, Chris and Angela, this is Cameron. I'm just calling about episode 81 and hobbies. For me, I don't think TV watching
1: hobbies,
5: because for me, for something to be a hobby, you need to have some sort of act of creation. And unfortunately, watching TV is a very passive activity.
1: But reading doesn't create...
5: Not necessarily wrong. Not saying there's anything wrong with watching TV. I love watching TV. Never have time for myself. But yeah, so for something to be a hobby, you got to be actively doing something and creating. But thanks for the show.
3: Okay,
1: I like this line.
3: You're creating memories, right? Like, what if you only watch documentaries?
1: Or
3: like,
1: what if you watch a lot of Star Trek,
3: right? Yeah. No, I get it, though. I am more on your side, Cameron, than it is a hobby, because I think it's a hobby.
1: No, although I don't know if I want to put hobby in a box like that.
3: I know. Well, I am really still enjoying Suits again, second time through.
1: All right, I think this one's about a Bev.
3: Okay.
1: Let's see. Take it away.
6: Well, hello, Chris and Angela. This is Matt.
1: Hey, Matt.
6: You asked about beverages.
1: I did.
6: Well, since moving to Tampa Bay, I've discovered this whole world of non-alcoholic bars, and I don't often see them in other parts of the world, but usually they're described as kava bars, where kava is the traditional Pacific Island drink made from the roots of a plant.
7: Oh, yeah.
6: Now, okay. I don't really like kava myself, but most of these places also serve herbal tea, and specifically herbal kratom tea. Now, at first, I was suspicious about that because I've usually seen kratom advertised at shady smoke shops and gas stations and stuff, but apparently there's two very different types. There's a nasty opioid chemical derivatives that cause like addiction, and the FDA is banned.
7: Don't do that.
6: Or at least it's recommended scheduling.
3: Uh-huh.
6: And then there's the natural leaf, which is very different and is like a thousandth the power and is more like caffeine in its effects.
7: Boring. It's
6: so the mild natural leaf form made into a tea and like with some sweetener is like a mild mood lift, but without jitters or hangover or whatever. And that's probably taken the place of 3/4 of my social drinking. And the kava bars are a lot less rowdy than regular bars too. Unfortunately, I see a lot of states and stuff sort of lumping the two forms together because I didn't know about this until I read about it fairly recently, and they're just banning it all and painting it all with the same brush. Sometimes I wonder if the alcohol industry is behind that, but then when have people ever been good about nuance?
3: Right.
6: Anyway, thank you for the show, and I'll talk to you next time.
7: You know, I saw what you need is you put the Coke back in Coca-Cola, and so that's your morning, Bev, and then you got your kratom tea in the evening.
3: Yeah.
7: You know, to the point about the kratom, the one little bit of signal I have around that is just a steady stream that Hadia hears from some of her elderly patients who have bad arthritis and whatnot, and the kratom really helps with arthritis pain and sort of joint pains. And, and people that have really significant RSI, I guess they get some relief from that as well. So I don't know. You know, it's like you hate to hear about things getting banned that do work for people. It's kind of like CBDs. Like, it works for some people. I think some people it doesn't work for.
3: Right.
7: That sort of thing.
3: You know what doesn't work for me anymore?
7: What's that?
3: Alcohol.
7: Oh.
3: Yeah. And it's sad because I do like relaxing with my chocolate wine.
7: Sure, have a little chalky wine.
3: Yeah. The last
7: No more chalky wine?
3: I don't think so. The last two times I've had alcohol, one was a Mai Tai and one was the chocolate wine. I had, like, for 1 to 2 days, a really bad headache. Like, and I don't even know why.
7: I think it's, you know what, though? There could be some experimentation there because I've noticed, too, like sometimes different boozes, or it's just luck of the draw. Right. I don't know, but it doesn't happen.
3: It is dark liquor in, or dark rum in the Mai Tai, but I don't know. It's just not worth it anymore. So I have given it up completely.
7: Well, it's been a minute since City Penguin called in, so I'm looking forward to see what the City Penguin says.
8: Hello there, launch crew. This is the City Penguin. It's been a minute since my last phone call. I've been addicted to Dungeon Crawler Carl still.
7: I don't know why he labels him a City Penguin, but that's what I go with.
8: So, taking a break, catching up on podcasts.
7: We miss you.
8: And, of course, catching up on the launch.
7: Good.
8: And so I was listening to, well, the one that I missed so far, and there was a couple things in the Not In My Backyard show that I wanted to answer some questions on, or, like, you know, I guess feedback from the audience, the opinions of AI data centers specifically. But side tangent, like that one weird commercial about the pee thing, I feel like someone just really had a kink and that they really just wanted to make into a commercial to like kind of sell it. Anyway, but the other question I think you asked, Chris, but this was more in the LUP, like pre-show maybe, about laptops. My current laptop is actually an HP Dev, one I got from this dude named Mike. I think he's a coder, developer of some kind. You might know him.
7: My daughter still uses the dev one.
8: But yeah. And then on the more kind of like, I guess, more serious topic-ish of AI data centers, I don't necessarily dislike AI data centers in the sense of I don't want them to just not exist, because obviously that means that, you know, infrastructure as far as IT stuff is concerned, it goes away. So there goes my job-ish. But the other piece of it is that I don't think that the AI data centers themselves, well, are bad. I think the setup of them with kind of like the exploiting of the natural resources surrounding the area they're, you know, installed in, that to me is the problem. I think I'm coming up on 2 minutes. I'm going to call back because this is a little bit longer than I expected.
7: Okay.
8: But either way,
7: all right.
8: I'll see you in a bit.
7: Okay.
8: So this is the second thing one again. I'm calling back because I was coming up on 2 minutes, I'm pretty sure. And I didn't want to get rudely cut off, but when it comes to the AI data centers, like I said in my previous message, I'm not opposed to them, like just, you know, carte blanche, but it's mainly just I don't like them to be, you know, installed and exploiting natural resources and the people surrounding or in the area surrounding the AI data center, because I don't think it's fair to them. But you made a point, Chris, that I want to touch on. I want to get your opinion because it kind of struck me as like, I'm going to push back a little bit when you compared it to nuclear energy, because I don't think the nuclear energy comparison is a one-to-one comparison. When you say like, you know, AI data centers are, you know, I shouldn't say you, but in general, people say they're bad, then they're saying the same thing about bad when it comes to nuclear energy. I think that it's not one-to-one because power is just power, which what a nuclear day or what a nuclear facility is actually, you know, producing is straight up just power, whereas AI is something, or an AI data center is something a little bit more nebulous or abstract. So it doesn't feel like a great one-to-one comparison to say, hey, you know, AI data center is just as, you know, resource intensive as nuclear power plant. It's like, yes, but their output is different. And I don't think that most people would look at an AI data center and a nuclear power plant and go, yes, those, well, I mean, maybe they would. Some people are kind of more normal. But either way, I say all that mainly just to say, because, you know, I like to ramble. When it comes to AI, I think AI is fine. It's a tool that's, you know, has its uses. I don't think that the AI data centers themselves are bad, but I also don't agree with the fact that they should be just propped up anywhere. And I don't necessarily disagree with the fact that people are pushing against them, especially if and when the companies are
7: cut off twice. That's hilarious.
3: Yeah. Okay. So
7: I don't think he got the comparison quite right.
3: Yeah.
7: I wasn't saying that the two are like, I'm not even quite sure how he landed on that comparison at all.
3: Was it the song?
7: No. I think because what he, it's hard to even kind of grok what he was saying. I think he thought I was comparing the net output of a nuclear power plant to a net consumer of a data center. I don't know. But the analogy that I was making is it's reminiscent of, I like the idea, I just don't want it in my backyard.
3: Mm-hmm.
7: That's the extent of the analogy of which I was making is, yeah, we saw the same thing, and it actually ended up,
3: right,
7: nobody wanted nuclear power in their backyard,
3: right,
7: and so we ain't had any for 40 years, right?
3: Yeah.
7: Like, they haven't built anything since the 70s until just recently. And that was the comparison that I was making.
3: It sounds like he says, or he feels that data centers should just be where nobody's living already.
7: Yeah, I guess. I don't know if that's...
3: Because no matter where it is, it's going to consume resources and impact the, yeah, everything around it.
7: Yeah.
3: It to some degree.
7: This is how you end up with data centers in space.
3: Yeah, right? I mean, that, or under the ocean.
7: Yeah. You want data centers in the ocean?
3: Cool.
7: You want data centers in the ocean? You don't want data centers in the ocean? Do you? All right. Thank you, everybody, who did call in, including Mr. Penguin there, who called in a few too many times. But we still appreciate hearing from you.
3: There's still one more.
7: Yeah, it's him. Just calling back to say thanks, got cut off and did the great work.
3: Oh, that's funny.
7: Yeah.
3: It's Mr. Penguin instead of...
7: Yeah,
3: okay.
7: Yeah.
3: Got it.
7: So we get it. We appreciate it. We do. But there is a 2-minute cutoff for a reason. You
3: yeah,
7: know?
3: Right. Yeah. You don't bypass that by calling back.
7: Three times. But thank you for calling.
9: And now it is time for Le Boost.
7: It sure is. And Woodland Geeks is going to kick us off with our first boost this episode. Coming in with 1, 2, 3, 4, 5 sats.
10: Yes, that's amazing. I've got the same combination on my luggage.
7: That is a Spaceballs boost, and it is, you know it, Mark from Northern Michigan.
11: So the combination is 1, 2, 3, 4, 5.
7: Just sending some time, some love. If you have time for reverse boosty boost boost, well, then I wouldn't mind. Oh, you want the reverse edition. All right, let me spin that up. There you go.
3: Soup, boop.
7: You got it. Good to hear from you. Thanks for checking in, Mark. Babby comes in with 7,038 sats. As soon as it gets double digits out in Celsius, my go-to homemade cold brewed iced tea latte. Caffeine is really interesting, though. It doesn't seem to affect me at all, even right before sleep.
3: Mm.
7: I tried a 3-month caffeine break and it didn't even make a difference.
3: Hey, good for you trying that, even though you were pretty confident that it didn't affect you. Caffeine so affects me.
7: Okay. What if, Pabby, you grab yourself one of them 100-milligram caffeine pills and you chase it with a Red Bull?
3: Yeah. Mm-hmm.
7: Would that make a would that move the needle at all? Don't have a heart
3: would
7: attack.
3: Would you though. Accomplish a lot that day?
7: Yeah. Don't hurt yourself, but if you want to try for science, that's fine. Unicorn 1999's here with 3,333 Satoshis. Carputers. I've installed a ScreenMate in my Tesla Model Y. It gets installed under the center console and wires in between the Tesla computer and the screen, allowing you to swap between ScreenMate running Android and the Tesla interface. You know, is that how people are doing that? I saw a guy on YouTube do this.
3: Oh.
7: Yeah. Oh, my God. So you get a full freaking Android display.
3: What?
7: Oh, my God. See, now I've wondered, like, if this is totes necessary just simply because it does have a Chromium browser and there's quite a bit you can do in a Chrome browser, but...
3: He just has to put his whole hand on it to...
7: Oh, and he gets CarPlay as a result. Sure.
3: Really?
7: Sure. Huh, that's fun.
3: Because there's a CarPlay app?
7: Yeah, I guess on the Android device that
3: you're... Interesting.
7: Boy, how about that? People are crazy hackers. Thank you, Unicorn. That's a good one. Magnolia Mayhem's here with 4,000, three Satushers. I wonder... Who do you think? Maybe he gets some Fruit Loops?
12: Oh my God, this drawer is filled with Fruit Loops!
7: We should just put these AI doomers in a room with the anti-data center types and see who makes it back out. Nothing really to say, though. Just checking in from the Magnolia State. Mayhem is currently at responsible levels.
3: Oh, reasonable.
7: We need to do something about that. No way. We come in now with the Fiat Boost and Michaels of Binbo 98. Oh, Binbo's 98.
3: Michaels Soft.
13: Boy, they are doing a lot with mayo these days.
7: Michael Soft Binbo's 98.
3: Yeah.
7: Comes in with 20
3: That's
7: Fiat
3: funny.
7: Dollars.
3: That's a funny name.
7: And he comes in with Satusher.
14: Stop it. Get some help.
7: Thank you very much. Love the name. The good old days. Rainbow Unicorn 1999 sent in a member boost. Hey, Andrews, for less than the cost of a riding mower, you could probably get a robot mower.
3: Oh.
7: And you don't have to go there at all. My line is likely too rocky and even to make it worthwhile, but you should look into it. You know, I have seen several very positive reviews of robot mowers recently on YouTube.
3: So I imagine it would be like the robot vacuum where you have to map where it can go. Because I could just imagine it going right off the retaining wall.
7: Yeah, yeah. But you can set a little boundary.
3: Huh.
7: Yeah.
3: And you know, I don't mind mowing the yard. I'm just allergic to the grass and the sun and the exertion, you know, but.
7: Right.
3: Huh.
7: And it just goes and it's quiet, too. They're quieter than the regular
3: and,
7: mower.
3: Huh. I will look into that. Yeah. I mean, I will look into all of the things.
7: That'd be a fun episode. I'm just saying.
3: I might have grass this week.
7: Oh, that's exciting.
3: It is so exciting.
7: Why now not wait for spring? I guess you still have time for it to
3: just
7: grow,
3: have
7: right?
3: to, so it's sod.
7: Uh-huh.
3: It's already grown grass. Uh-huh. Yeah. I don't have to worry about like the germination and seeding
7: okay.
3: and all that.
7: I see.
3: It just needs to be installed before the first freeze, really.
7: Ah.
3: And that's not until third or fourth week of October.
7: We got a while.
3: I know, right? Yeah, we've had such warm seasons.
7: We got a super El Nino. So it's going to be warm. Pabby comes in with a free member boost. The 5-plus-year D&D campaign was strung together from multiple published adventure books sprinkled with lots of improvisation. A lot of the length of the campaign comes down to being hard to find time slots for six people.
3: Oh, for sure.
7: Yeah.
3: I wonder if they recorded it. That would be a cool series to release over time.
7: Sounds like it was something they started during the pandemic, though. That's good you kept it going. Good for you.
3: Very cool.
7: IR Joe sent us a member boost. TV as a hobby? It depends. Hobbies are anything you do regularly solely because you enjoy it. Maybe for some people, TV is a hobby. For others, it probably isn't. I don't think my YouTube viewing counts as a hobby either, but only because I used to watch other people talk about my hobbies.
3: You're right.
7: Well, what about podcast listening? You know, that should be allowed. I think the committee should allow podcasts. All right. Thank you, everybody who supported the show, including our members and you SAT streamers. Three of you stream SATs. Collectively, you stack 9,438 sats.
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7: 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Not a ton, but we appreciate it. Thank you, everybody. We had three member boosts in there. We had one Fiat booster and then 11 sat senders of various kinds and types. So thank you, everybody. It just took a small crew to keep us going. And we'd love it if you'd like to be one of them, boost.jupiterbroadcasting.com, or pick yourself up a membership, put your support on Autopilot, and then you get the bootleg. And the bootleg has lots of extra show in it. And it's our way of saying thank you very much.

0: I think I'm going to call this one, you can take it to the bank.
1: Ooh.
0: Look at this price, $149,000.
1: Affordable.
0: Yep. Two bed, two bath, Winthrop, New York. Open floor plan with a modern kitchen, cherry hardwood floors, a finished walkout basement with a full bath, kitchenette, and lots of other space. Also includes an extra large drive-through garage. The reason being is because that's the former teller station, because this is a bank.
1: Okay.
0: It is a bank.
1: Like, it looks like a school.
0: It's a bank that's been transformed into a home. But for some reason, like, they transformed it into like a 1992 home. I'm not quite sure why they did that, saying somebody who is currently in a studio built in the early 90s.
1: Right.
0: It's not cozy. It's very pragmatic.
1: Mm-hmm.
0: And it's amazing you can do this with a bank. But there are aspects of it that are just so obviously a bank, like the back of it, the drive-through garage.
1: Right.
0: I want to know if they left the tube system in place, though. You know, the the air tube?
1: Yes.
0: That would be so cool. So, I mean, there you go. For New York, $150,000. You're welcome, everybody. Built in 1971.
1: Hmm.
0: And they say open floor plan because, well, it has a lobby.
1: You're right.
0: So,
1: just wait in the lobby.
0: So there you go. All right. Now, if the bank ain't your vibe, then perhaps Hidden House Crouching Power Bill is more your style.
1: Okay.
0: This one is down $20,000, now sitting at $640,000, three beds, two baths, 1,950 square feet.
1: Seems reasonable so far.
0: El Dorado, California. So if you're looking for the most unique home in El Dorado County, then step back in time with this one-of-a-kind, all-original, custom in-ground residence.
1: Yes.
0: That's right. The interior is underground, built with both interior and exterior poured concrete. The walls, the living room, all of it underground. For the bedrooms, all of it quiet, protected from the elements.
1: Ooh.
0: With a single exposed wall that features an impressive number of large windows.
1: Yes. They definitely are doing well on the light, considering that most of the house is underground.
0: Yeah, what's trippy is when you look at it from behind, it's like you just see a roof.
1: Yeah.
0: But it's a multi-story home. And this is also of an era, the design, the look, the decor, but it's like the classy version of that era.
1: Yes, yes.
0: You agree?
1: Definitely.
0: Late 70s, early 80s.
1: Early
0: 80s.
1: Yep, that's exactly what I was going to say. Oh my gosh, there's a Murphy shelf.
0: Yeah.
1: Like with a hidden, yes.
0: Did you see that couch? That couch is so classic. Oh my God. Yeah, it's got some interesting decor. It's got, you know, like a blue toilet. It's got a blue toilet's always fun.
1: So wait, is there grass on the roof?
0: Somebody in your family had those ornate light switches, those little intricate brass light switches with mirrors on the back. Yeah, they got those all over the place. Yeah.
1: Yeah, there's literally like the roof is grass.
0: So my favorite interior quirky feature, I'm a little disappointed, but it's still neat, is they have a hidden, bookcase door.
1: So a Murphy shelf.
0: Oh, is that what that's called? Oh, okay. I call it a hidden.
1: I think so, right?
0: Do you see it? Do you see it?
1: Of course I did.
0: Unfortunately, it's kind of obvious, I think. When you look at the picture, you're like, oh, that's where it's at. But
1: well, because it's open.
0: No, the picture before it is closed.
1: Okay, hold on. I'm circling back.
0: Picture 40.
1: Oh, good.
0: In picture 40, it shows it closed, but as soon as I saw it, I'm like, oh, that's the hidden. That's the hidden.
1: Well, yeah, because there's a shadow.
0: I know. It like protrudes. It's like, it's not a secret at all. Like you couldn't, like if the cops came and raided your house.
1: Yeah, right.
0: They know that's where you're stashed.
1: Where's the body?
0: Yeah, well, whatever you've stashed. I just don't know.
1: I don't know.
0: I was a little disappointed. You come at me with a hidden bookcase and then that's what I get.
1: Mm-hmm.
0: But as far as like putting a house underground, this is pretty classy.
1: Yeah.
0: This is a pretty classy place.
1: Yeah, no, and I bet it stays warm and cold.
0: Absolutely.
1: In the, opposing season.
0: And they have they're on a hilltop. They have just an absolute tremendous view.
1: Yeah.
0: And again, California, right? $640,000, it's a lot, but this is California.
1: Yeah.
0: That's not that bad, really. And you got a gorgeous view. So there you go. See, I've been trying to get you a couple of nice places recently.
1: Mm-hmm.
0: It wasn't Castle Week this week, but yeah, come on, an underground house. And it's been cut $20,000, built in 1983. That's why.
1: Okay.
0: There you go. But it's good. Like, it's like the nice appliances from 1983 and the nice furniture from 1983. You know what I mean? So it's in a good way. It's in a good way. There you go. Check them out. Links at weeklylaunch.rocks. Well, I have a little bit of news, a little bit of an update.
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3: Mm-hmm. The more you know from your pals, Chris and Angela.
0: We're going to Texas. Last week, I was wrapping up. I'm like, hey, I just want to let you know we're not going to make it to Texas Linux Fest. Don't make your plans. You're not going to see us there. And then Tech Dev stepped up with a $4,000 contribution to get us to Texas. And so we're making our plans, and we hope to see you there. We're also hoping to raise some more funds so we could do things like a meetup or something like that, boost.jupiterbroadcasting.com.
1: Mm-hmm.
0: For that, we'll see, but we're very excited.
1: When is it?
0: November, like early November.
1: Oh, it's soon.
0: Yeah, I know.
1: Yeah, I don't know why, but I was thinking it was like in June or July next year.
0: No.
1: Okay, well,
0: but
1: that makes sense.
0: It's kind of nice in a way.
1: For
0: and November
1: sure.
0: 6th through the 7th.
1: Okay.
0: I think it's going to be a great time to be in Austin.
1: 6-7?
0: 6-7. Hey,
1: okay.
0: Hey, hey. Which means, Angers, it is 51 days, 12 hours, 5 minutes,
1: oh,
0: and 8
1: goodness.
0: Seconds away.
1: Oh, they have a countdown.
0: Dun, dun, dun. So we're going to be there. We're going to be in Austin. It's going to be great. We're getting our stuff figured out, and we hope you can make it, too. And how great is that? Last week, I was like, well, we're not going to make it.
1: Yep.
0: And then this week, things turn around. Just takes one generous community member. All right, that's it for us. Thank you so much for tuning this week's episode of The Launch. Links at weeklylaunch.rocks. Join us next Tuesday to watch it live. And that's it from the beautiful Pacific Northwest and the mighty American West Coast. Thank you for listening, and we'll see you right back here on The Launch next week.

0: All right, now we boat.
1: All right.
0: They're already coming in.
1: So Bella told me that Steam is coming out with a Warrior Cats game.
0: Really? Yeah. Has anybody else seen this?
1: And I was, she said, but I can't remember what kind of game it is. And I was like, oh, is it an RPG, a role play game? And she was like, no. And I was like, oh God, is it a first person shooter?
0: That'd be funny.
1: She
0: laughed.
1: Doubt
0: it, right?
1: Yeah.
0: Doubt it.
1: No, it was story mode. That's what she was trying to.
0: Oh, probably. Yeah.
1: Yeah.
0: I wonder if it's by Telltale.
1: I don't know. That sound, you know, probably, but I don't know.
0: They're pretty good at taking those kind of properties and making story games.
1: Mm.
0: The x86 wall, computational wall. Oh, that's for the pre-show. Hey, look at that pre-show line. Good job, Mayhem.
1: Yeah.
0: To build or not to build, return of the metaverse, agentic metaverse, Hobby Lobby.
1: Although yours,
0: Hobby Lobby's funny.
1: Oh yeah.
0: Warrior Cats Clans of Forest on Steam. Is it out already? We should get her this.
1: Yeah. And then when you said the Steam Deck, I was like, oh, that'd be great. The whole point, or
0: oh
1: that,
0: gosh,
1: wait,
0: yeah.
1: Is it,
0: the
1: was
0: frame?
1: It? Frame. The frame. Yeah, frame. And you know what? I couldn't really see it super well, but it looks like if you wear it, it's like giant fly eyes.
0: Kind of, yeah. Yeah. It's, or like a really big ski mask.
1: Oh, yeah. Yeah, yeah. So that could be really cool. I don't know. Are all Steam games usable on that frame?
0: No, not all of them.
1: Yeah,
0: you
1: I
0: could,
1: wouldn't think
0: you could
1: so.
0: Look them up, though.
1: Yeah.
0: It's like any of them that work on the Steam Deck will probably work on the frame.
1: Mm-hmm.
0: So this has been... Okay, so it's not out until October 23rd.
1: Oh, October 23rd.
0: Yeah.
1: I'm going to put that on my calendar.
0: And does it say what platforms they're targeting? It does say it requires Windows, but that doesn't mean it wouldn't work under Proton.
1: Oh. That's my Empires and Puzzles anniversary. Let's see. Warrior...
0: Yeah, we should definitely get... She's going to want this, right?
1: Yes. Cats on Steam.
0: The problem is which you have, I wonder if it... We'll see. We'll have to see if it'll work on her computer. If not, I can let her borrow my Steam Deck. She can play on that or something.
1: You have access to the kids' calendar, right?
0: I do.
1: Okay, I'm going to put it on there.
0: All right. Do we have a title? Castle Week. Hobby Lobby's funny.
1: We had yours. Hobby Lobby, yeah. It combines what? The voicemails and then that lobby of the bank?
0: Bank?
1: Yeah.
0: Oh, I was thinking like creating a VR lobby.
1: Like oh.
0: But yeah.
1: Oh, yeah. I think it was mentioned.
0: Mine was my last quest.
1: Yeah.
0: Play on the quest thing.
1: Which was, yeah. Which didn't make it after the pre-show line.
0: No. All right, so what do we like? Is there one that has a particular lead?
1: Oh, no, we ran out of music.
0: I know. Everybody's moved on.
1: Yeah, right?
0: Let's see. Hobby Lobby has two boats, Agentic Universe. Boy, that's not a lot of strong signal there, boys.
1: Yeah. Ooh.
0: I think it's either got to be Hobby Lobby or my last quest. Do you like one over the other?
1: So my last quest, is that because you'll switch to the Steam frame?
0: Yeah.
1: I like that.
0: Yeah?
1: Yeah.
0: Yeah, it's like my last hurrah with the
1: yeah.
0: quest.
1: Yeah, okay. Yeah.
0: All right. All right. There we go. Saying goodbye. I should have said, I actually meant to use the term. I just didn't say it. Exit interview. It's really kind of my exit interview. I'll use
1: oh,
0: it for
1: yeah,
0: a bit.
1: Like, that would have been good.
0: Not like I'm rushing out to buy a Valve frame, but it's inevitable. If they get the, you know, people will get a Linux environment working in there, it's inevitable.
1: Mm-hmm.
0: All right. So, Clanker Cats. That's such an awesome image. Oh, my God. Are you seeing that? How good is that?
1: That's funny.
0: Doesn't that just look real? Incredible.
1: For Super Nintendo.
0: Yeah, right? That's what makes it so fun.
1: That's funny.
0: All right. I wish it was real. One day you'll be able to vibe up the whole damn thing, no doubt about it. No doubt about it. Okay, we're going to get out of here. Got to remember to look up that Warrior Cats for Bella game just so we can figure out compatibility stuff there.
1: Mm-hmm.
0: Send myself a
1: yeah,
0: message.
1: Yeah, I think she might be due for a computer upgrade.
0: She's got a nicer laptop than I do.
1: Does she really?
0: Yeah. But you're right.
1: Well, I mean, maybe I'm thinking of the... Well, yeah, maybe no. I don't know what she's on. Is she on that really thick, heavy one
0: yeah,
1: still?
0: Well, it's kind of thick, but it's because it's got a graphics card in it for gaming.
1: Oh.
0: But you're right.
1: She's doing Minecraft.
0: It's a little... Yeah, I mean, for Minecraft, it's fine.
1: Yeah.
0: Yeah, I know. Devices are getting a little long in the tooth, the compute devices. Yeah. It's been a couple of years.
1: Mm-hmm.
0: Okay, all right. We're getting out of here. Thank you, Mumble Room, for hanging out with us up there, you guys, in the quiet listening. We appreciate you very much. Given that vibe, hope you enjoyed the low latency, high quality Opus stream. Thank you, everybody, in the chat rooms and watching live on the various YouTubes and Twitches, too. See you. Appreciate you. Shout out to All My Lives and Beast Boy over there and Bass Boy. Bates Boy. 1970. I don't know. But thank you. I'm glad you guys made it. I'll leave you with a little song. And, of course, thank you to our members for making it possible. We do it for you. See you next week.

0: couple of years while the regulation gets sorted out, it's going to be unusual to the accountants. Part of what we're trying to do here is shift that, right? This was an issue that still, frankly, free software faces, but it was way, way more pronounced years ago. I always grouse to the boys off air and often on air that I had competing client, I had competing firms that would go they'd overbid me. They'd have a more expensive bid, but the way they'd win the contract is by undercutting my choice to use Linux and ridiculing me for using Linux and arguing that that wouldn't be a safe choice. And that it was too risky for IP theft and IP lawsuits and all of that stuff. And it was a huge battle I had to fight. And then sometimes I'd win for one round, and then they'd replace the CTO, and the CTO would have this big bias against Linux, and I would lose all the progress I'd make. And it just took a decade. Thankfully, this is on a much, much, much, much faster trajectory. And out of all of the crap that's going down right now, all the little altcoins that we're going to watch burn over the rest of this year, Bitcoin isn't involved in any of that. It is not a security. It's a commodity. And I think we're going to see the price decline as the general economy declines. So it's going to be a great summer and fall to boost in cheap sats. And we'll still take your sats, cheap or not.
1: Max wrote in with a question that I like. Hey, I'm a member of the All Shows membership and also each individual show membership, if that makes any sense. I love what you guys are doing, and the shows really make my commute to work fly by, so thank you. Now, I might be on the younger side, and it seems I don't know a single song that you guys tend to play at the beginning and the end of the Linux Unplugged streams, specifically the member live streams that I get. Could you let me know the songs you played at the beginning and the end of both episode 512 and 513? Those songs are bangers and are a real nice intro and outro for members who listen to those feeds. Again, thank you for all the shows you produce. P.S. I understand if some of the shows have to go with how the economy is shaking out these days, but if you guys cancel Coda Radio, Linux Unplugged, LAN, or self-hosted, it will be a true travesty.
0: So I guess office hours. He's okay with office hours going. That's it.
1: So I dug in because we don't really record what songs we play. We just kind of like whatever feels right in the moment or if we feel inspired. And Chris, if you remember, you played Chromeo. It was a little taste of their Tiny Desk concert at the beginning of one of
0: the
1: our
0: one
1: streams.
0: You recorded, the one you set up for us. Yeah.
1: Yeah. That is a Montreal band. And that entire Tiny Desk concert, I think, is really fabulous. But, you know, you get your own take. So we'll link to that in the show notes. There was also a couple songs that I got inspired to throw at Chris to see if he might just play them. And it turns out he did. There was Sam and Dave, Hold On, I'm Coming, and The Clash's The Magnificent Seven. Those two are really good. And Chris, you also ended a stream with Pink Floyd's We Don't Need No Education.
0: I mean, I cannot confirm nor deny if copyrighted material was played on
2: we
0: it.
2: We would never. It's just songs that sound a lot like those songs.
0: Yeah. They're, you know. Remix.
1: AI remix, AI, I think, right?
0: Yeah. AI. AI made it, not me. So I'm in the clear there.
2: Aren't they ruining society?
0: Yes. We've been going back and playing some of the classics, either because folks don't get to hear them often enough or maybe people never have.
1: I will say, if you like that Pink Floyd song, the entire The Wall album is like a necessary must listen. It's from start to finish, you know, let it be an experience. Play it from the beginning all the way to the end. It's better than a movie. Actually, there is a movie about it. You can listen to that too.
0: I am still struggling so hard on my offline music setup that I installed Spotify and I launched the Spotify app the other day.
1: Chris.
0: It was so horrible though. I was like, oh, this is why I quit. All these playlists suck. All this sucks. All this is no good. I'm just out. But man, is it hurting right now. So it's like, I hate this, but the way I've been finding music recently is on YouTube. And then we find a great song and then we play it on the stream and for the members. And it's just, I really, really, really wish I had my local media really dialed in and I just had a bunch of great playlists. But that I cannot say is the case. I feel great shame.
1: We also heard recently from Olympia Mike, who wrote in and said, hey, I've got a pick for all of you that I just discovered and I'm loving. I'm building my own custom NICs with Sway and a Hyperland setup, and I've been happy to use 2E interfaces instead of GUI where it makes sense. For instance, how often are you connecting to other Wi-Fi networks? It's a bit silly to have an applet always running for that. Just use an M2E. But I've not found anything good for Bluetooth until now. The Bluetooth CTL commands are good, but are very verbose and multi-stepped. But I discovered this program called Bluetooth, which is like NM2E for Bluetooth. It's super lightweight and works perfectly.
0: Yeah, it even has like mouse-driven drop-down menus and stuff with devices. Are you running over there, Wes? Wes Payne running it right now. Oh my God, look at all those Bluetooth devices we have here. Why does the TV show up on there? Why does the TV have Bluetooth, Wes? What the?
2: That I don't know, but this program's really handy and, you know, it's Olympia mic, so... Of course, this thing's packaged in NICs. You can just run it with as a flake.
0: It looks like a really good app. You know, what do you think of his argument? Why have a dedicated applet for Wi-Fi and Bluetooth if you only connect occasionally? Now, maybe some people move around a lot, but if you don't.
2: And I think, you know, if, at least if you're of a certain mindset, a TUI can have a lot of the same discoverability benefits that a GUI has without having to actually fully leave your terminal environment.
0: And the thing about like a nice NICs Sway setup with a couple of dedicated terminal interfaces is that is so robust and solid. Not only do you have the rollbacks and all of that, but there's less to break. And so it's just going to run like a champ forever.
2: Just a few well-chosen pieces that you know you're choosing and including and need to rely on. That's it.
0: Yeah, that's a great idea.
2: And, you know, if he gets it working really well, perhaps he'll share his next config.
0: Manzer had a note about the framework. He says, Chris, I've heard you say twice now, I wish the framework would release some kind of case so you could just use the old motherboard as a computer. Well, fear not. It's coming. They announced a partnership with Cooler Master to create the case.
2: Whoa.
0: It's available for pre-order right now. I just haven't been in the mumble rooms at the right times to let you know. I'm planning on getting one to store the 11th gen motherboard I currently have when I get the new Ryzen-based one. I love that you can even put a Ryzen motherboard in an Intel chassis.
1: That's so cool.
0: Right? Especially when you have those modular ports. I guess it's, yeah, it's, a member and a part-time mumbler, he adds. So look at this thing, guys. This is exactly what I was talking about. It's definitely bare bones. I almost would describe it more as like a tray than a case. It's like a tray for the motherboard. But that's totally fine.
2: Yeah, that could work.
0: $55, $54.
2: Okay, reasonably priced as well.
0: Yeah. Oh, and it's got an acrylic clear top. So it would be sealed off from dust.
1: So it is a case.
2: Cottonwood.
0: Yeah, and cottonwood. That's a winner. That's a winner chicken dinner right there, because you got yourself your laptop, and then, you know, maybe every two revs or so, you swap in the new motherboard in your laptop, you take out the old motherboard, you put it in this case, and now you got yourself a high-end home server. Every couple of years, you just do this, and you're upgrading both your laptop and your server at the same time.
2: Human can dream.
0: I like that a lot. I wonder if anybody out there is going to do that and let me know.
1: Now, Micah emailed in with exactly one email saying, hey, I own a company that does video production, graphic design, marketing services, and so I have an extensive background in the creative world, and I'm using Linux in it. 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And the big one is a video editor, especially Premiere Pro. Now, I feel this is becoming less of an issue as DaVinci Resolve Studio gets a real foothold in the video editor space.

0: Yeah, but moldable, usable, being able to deploy in a lot of environments can just work.
1: Even still, as an ARM build.
0: Still good software.
1: And still, I mean, and we run it, you know what, you got to tell you. If we go help and we go to about Reaper, how many hours does it say we've been running Reaper right there?
0: Well, it says approximately 1,781 days.
1: Of recording? Of continuous, so 1,000 something days of continuous recording. And we've never had a crash in all of that time. 1,000 days of continuous recording. Almost 2,000 days.
0: Yeah, I think the only time I've really crashed it is doing something janky with the line plugin.
1: I don't even want to know how many hours that is. That's a lot of my life. And not every podcast has been recorded in that instance of Reaper. That's just the main instance. So, and it's never had an issue in there. It's really solid. And we want to go to the top of the hills and just scream, Reaper. Everybody go throw some money at Reaper. But, you know, people don't really need those tools for the most part. I have been really kind of rethinking what I want to use as my photo editor on Linux. I had a chance to play with Pixelmator Pro on the Mac. And it's like if you were to reboot Photoshop today and just rebuild the app with what you need in a UI that doesn't really come so much from like actual like film, but comes more from a digital era.
0: Yeah, digital first.
1: I'd really like something like that for Linux. I use Photopea on Linux more than I use GIMP.
0: Same here. I mean, I like GIMP. I'm grateful for GIMP, but yeah. Photopea is super handy.
1: Photopea is really great. I would just like to have something that's a native application, something that could fire up really quick when I'm on a bad connection and still make my funny pictures or whatever it is. So I would love tips for what folks are using for their photo management. I'm thinking like, you know, live stream images or a quick touch up of something. What are you using?
0: God, that one you made with Brent and the hat.
1: Or that one time I put a beard on Brent and nobody noticed that I added a beard on Brent. Something for that is always a lot of fun. You can boost in or go to linuxunplug.com/contact to let me know what you're using for that. Now, I know that Noah likes this pick because I was listening to episode 200 of the Ask Noah Show and this came up. It's called Trusted QSL. And this is such a fantastic example of why you don't necessarily want to install everything as a native package. This is essentially a Windows application, but it's been flat packed up with all the stuff you need to actually make it work. Little database backend, the Wine stuff too, I think. I mean, it looks like a Windows 7 app. It straight up does. But this is a trusted project which provides digitally signed QSO records for amateur radio, you know, which is the QSO records are how you identify yourself. So, you know, when you're talking to Brunch versus Payne, and you need a place to keep track of all that and verify them and re-sign them and check the keys. And this is an app you can run. It's really popular in the Windows world. There's several tools in the Windows world. And I was looking for something that would do it on Linux. And it seems like this is the one that the Linux nerds like, Trusted QSL. We'll put a link to that in the show notes as well. Had to be on theme this week, you know?
0: Good find. I like things that make me not have to go through the hassle of setting up Wine myself.
1: I'm going to get you eventually. I'll get you on there. You and I will be trading back call signs. How you doing over there, Wes? Oh, just as good as I was when we were talking on Slack 15 minutes ago. You know,
0: this is a lot more fun.
1: It's going to be great. And then when Brent's coming down from Canada, he'll check in on the radio where he doesn't have cell service.
2: Now you're talking. Okay. I know. I think you just convinced me.
1: Solving problems here, boys. I'm solving problems.
2: Hey, I think, Chris, for you, the best part is in Ham, you just don't have a notification queue. Everything comes in real time. You don't have to, like, wake up in the morning with 48 notifications in your ham radio.
1: Honestly, there is something kind of pleasant to the idea of having a radio going with a speaker while you're working. And instead of, like, listening to, like, YouTube or a podcast, maybe I just turn the radio on and just listen to people talking. You know, in the background, it's just, like, kind of like a radio show, but it's just Ham's hamming it up.
2: It reminds me of how the studio lights up every time we get a boost come in.
1: Yeah, little message came in. All right, well, we're going to wrap it up, and we will not be live for one more episode, but then we'll all be back in studio. After that, I'll be back from the family trip. Brent will be back from his secret moose hunts, and Wes from his international travels. We should be refreshed and ready to go, itching to do a pod, I would think. Of course, we may also be wiped out, exhausted, and have no idea what to do for a show. So that's entirely possible as well. You just have to tune in and find out. Of course, if you're subscribed, you'll just get the show as a regular release.
0: Yeah, that's like a hack.
1: Big thank you to our members who make the production possible, unplugcore.com, if you want to support the show directly or support all the shows over at jupiter.party. As a thank you, you get an option for an ad-free

0: show, or you can have the extended live recording. This one would be an interesting one. Also, the Knicks live episode would also be, and it's a different members version too, slightly different. You never know. Sometimes the members get the secret sauce. But as for us, we'll be watching what's going on and, of course, continuing to report over at linuxactionnews.com. 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Thanks so much for joining us on this week's episode of the Unplugged program. And we'll see you right back here next
1: month.

0: Hello, friends, and welcome back to your weekly Linux talk show. My name is Chris.
1: My name is Wes.
2: And my name is Brent.
0: Hello, gentlemen, and welcome to episode 600. Coming up on the show, we are indeed celebrating the big milestone. We have a little state of the show. We have a little show announcement to make. And we have multiple meetups going on all around the world. We'll check in with them. And then we'll top it off like a fine dessert with the launch of the FreeBSD Challenge. Somehow, in 600 episodes of this podcast, we have never managed to do a FreeBSD Challenge. So that's coming up and much more. So before we get into all of that, let's give a shout out to all the individuals that have joined us in the virtual lug today. Time appropriate greetings, Mumble Room. Hello, hello.
3: Hello.
4: Hello.
1: I think we're outnumbered today, boys.
2: Oh, my goodness.
0: This was just peeking out. It's so crazy. Wow. That's great. Hello, everybody. Thank you so much. We'll be coming back and chatting with you in a moment. I want to say a big good morning to our friends over at Tailscale. 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
0: 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So, we would normally at this point do housekeeping. But I thought we'd start, since it is 600, we don't usually talk about the show on the show. We'd just do a little state of the show. These are my rough thoughts. I was just kind of looking back. The show launched about 11 years and 5 months ago.
2: Oh my goodness.
1: That was several worlds ago.
0: It's been a long time. And I was looking, like, Frozen recently in the theaters. The first Frozen had come out.
2: I have a confession.
0: Uh-huh.
2: I've never seen it.
0: Wow.
2: I know. I don't have kids.
0: Yeah. Yeah. Yeah. I've seen it enough for both of us.
2: Yeah. Okay. All right. We'll do it tonight.
0: Russia had just granted temporary asylum to Edward Snowden.
1: Oh, right.
2: Wow.
0: When the show came out. I checked the price of Bitcoin when the show came out. It was $105 for one Bitcoin.
1: Not much has changed.
2: When I read our doc this morning, this little part, I was like, oh, well, it was the same price. Oh, no. Wait.
0: No, it's 100,000 delta, yeah. Fedora 19 just shipped with GNOME 38. Or 3.8, sorry. 3.8.
1: Wow.
0: Little difference there. I just recently had a baby girl. Huh. My baby Bella. This is a different time. It's a long, long time ago. And it wasn't our first podcast, right? We've been podcasting before Linux Unplugged. But I was just looking back at that and thinking, wow, we are at a fork in the road that is like no other the podcast, quote-unquote, industry or community. I don't know what the right word is to describe it.
1: Yeah, that was still really early days and before the podcast boom.
0: Before, and now we're post-boom, really. And what we see is this big shift. And I was telling Brent before we got on the air, like, the last couple of weeks, I have had all these conversations with either advertisers or people that are in the process of building podcast hosting platforms. And the conversations have generally, they just assume that we're doing this podcast on YouTube with video, you know, like I did like a decade ago with the big microphones and the headphones.
2: Aren't we?
0: No. And then I have to tell them, no, we're just doing audio only. And oh. And
1: Podcast classic.
0: That's lost us ad deals because of that.
2: That's crazy, eh?
0: Because for them, it's like, it's not a podcast unless it's on YouTube.
2: Whoa.
0: And what I think is so ironic about that is like listen to Office Hours and whatnot, we have been so focused on Spotify and Apple influencing and centralizing podcasting that we just totally slept on YouTube. Meanwhile, they've been doing like a low key move to just suck up as many podcasts as possible. And this now in retrospect is why they killed the Google Podcast app. To get people to move to YouTube.
1: Because before, I mean, a lot of podcasts were on YouTube, but it was sort of like a, well, people are on here, you know, this gets me a couple thousand extra views for folks that, like, don't listen to podcasts otherwise.
0: Right.
1: And it's been a big shift.
0: Yeah, yeah. I myself catch a pretty good handful of podcasts on YouTube now.
2: I would imagine Joe Rogan had a lot to do with that.
0: Oh, my God, listener Jeff, producer Jeff, just to prove a point, when I started publishing on YouTube, it was 4x3. And then within a short period of time, they went to 16x9, but all my gear was 4x3. So I had to.
2: Oh, that sucks.
0: Yeah. We tried this. We've done this path. And then what we decided to do was focus on audio because we could do multi-track. So each one of us and the Mumble Room are on our own tracks. And if there's something weird with our audio, it can be independently cleaned up. But when you do video, you're editing a video show, and that's stereo generally. Not always, but generally. And it's a different kind of edit than an audio podcast. And we wanted to really focus on great audio. But the world, it's scary to me because the world is leaving shows like ours behind to a degree, at least for a while. I think these things tend to be cyclical. But I don't think this cycle's over. And I think over the next 100 episodes, I think specifically Linux podcasts and others that are hyper-local, hyper-niche podcasts, I think we're going to face kind of like the Linux Magazine effect, where you're going to see a fade of some of these independent creators. 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
1: It's also where, I mean, right? 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
0: YouTube. 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
1: Or you're doing, you know, TikTok or Reels or Shorts or something that's even further from podcasting.
0: Right, right. And all of these centralize, you know, and YouTube, this is kind of funny. YouTube, as of last week, if you said COVID came from a lab, you would get your video demonetized. This week, you are now allowed to say, you can now say COVID came from a lab and your video will not get demonetized. Regardless of your opinion on it, it's an example of how the platform can impact speech. But beyond just like that direct example that actually just happened in the last few days, there's also just the incentives of a platform like TikTok, like YouTube. They incentivize a certain type of content that I don't think creates good dialogue around free software. Now, we've talked about this before, but I mention it because I think over the next 100 episodes, you're going to see a near total capture of the top 100, 300 podcasts to be on YouTube. And something that was once decentralized and independent by its default, distributed over RSS, is going to be published on YouTube. And I just ask you, the reason why I meant, picture your own industry that you work in right now, going through a seismic shift like this that you think is making things worse, not better. But the momentum just seems unstoppable. You can't stop this trend, even though you think it's shitifying your line of work. It feels like a takeover almost. It's scary. And I don't think it's the end of podcasts or anything like that. I think there's totally going to be a path forward for audio podcasts. Video didn't kill the radio star. But I do think it's going to require tougher choices. And I do think it's going to require listeners to be aware of the situation and make active choices to support independent content and decentralized content, so we don't all end up swallowed up as a whole. But I also think, like, we have to keep looking to the audience more so for guidance than ever. Maybe there is a point where we do pivot to video if that's what the audience wants. Because ultimately, we are trying to create something that you enjoy, right? Like, we don't want to just sit here talking into the wind. But we also want to create something we can be proud of that as a whole improves the dialogue for the Linux community. You know, this is a very powerful medium, podcasting. It's funny that's happening now, too, because podcasting has never really been more prevalent in the political dialogue and the news dialogue and the cultural dialogue in the presidential elections. Like, podcasts really had a role.
2: Yeah, but video podcasts.
0: They're all on YouTube.
1: Yeah. People go on podcasts and then people talk about it on social media. That's kind of what happens, right?
0: I hope, you know, that the last 600 episodes essentially are viewed as a down payment on our commitment to keeping this independent, to keeping this as decentralized as possible. We're going to look to you, though, for guidance if you want us to change what we're doing or if, you know, you want us to stay on the path. Because we're working with you together to create this content, and we want to try to improve the dialogue in the Linux community and get better and better at that. So we're 600 episodes in, and I just want to thank everyone for listening. It's been an incredible journey for us, and I just want to keep going. And really grateful for the support and the audience and the community that's built up around this. And so we're going to get to the meetup, speaking of community here, but you wanted to say something.
2: I did want to say something. Like, this is us reflecting on the show. And I just wanted to say, Chris, thank you for doing the show for this long. Like, you dragged Wes and I into this whole crazy bandwagon you got going on here. And I think, like, that's, I can easily say that's changed my life in one of the most positive ways I've experienced. So,
1: yeah.
0: Cheers to you, boys. Wouldn't be able to do without you. Come on, get it up there. Come on, get it up there. It's nice to have you in the studio. There we go. Come on there.
1: Yeah.
0: Wouldn't it be great if we could do it in the studio every Sunday?
1: We'll get there.
2: Also want to say, thanks to Drew. Like, he's such a big portion of why this podcast sounds so amazing.
0: I know we wanted to have Drew here. I was going to say we wanted to have Drew here today too.
2: And like, Drew's always here, but he's also never here because he's, you know, doing the editing as soon as the show happens, and he puts it out as fast as he can. And that's just, yeah, huge.
0: He's like an omnipresent meta spirit.
1: And we get to start slacking off and he goes to work.
0: So with that out of the way, and thank you everyone, let's talk about a new feature that's coming to the show. We'd like to try to have something for you for episode 600. And with episode 600, we are officially, we've been experimenting for a couple of weeks, we're officially rolling out transcripts with every episode of the Unplugged program. It's the first show in the JB lineup that has this workflow that we're building out around it, so it's kind of a build and learn. And our current implementation does have speaker diarization. So you'll know if it's me or Wes or Brent or the Mumble Room, for example, or a clip.
1: That does depend on your particular client having support for it.
0: Yes, not all clients support that. Again, if you have a podcasting 2.0 app, you're going to have a better chance of taking advantage of this stuff. But there are some 1.0 apps that will also read these transcripts. It's not perfect, right? Because it's, you know, it's like it's a whisper transcript or whatever. However, we are doing stem isolation. So each, again, the advantage of doing an audio podcast is we can individually process each track separately. So there's no crosstalk. It's when it's transcribing Brent's track, it's only Brent speaking. And so it should be and we're also doing it with FLAC audio right off of the editor, right off of Drew's editor. So it should be the best case scenario for the cleanest, best transcript. But the reality is we have terms we use on the show that we can't even get right.
2: And that we make up.
0: Yeah. So there are going to be certain words, you know, we don't need people telling us about we are reviewing them. We don't need everybody. But if there's some weird, obvious issue, we'd like to know because we are still early in this. But things like if it calls Nick's N-C-I or N-I-C-K-S or whatever, like, yeah, there's nothing we can do about that. Sorry, it doesn't know N-I-X.
1: Hey, Nick makes a great OS.
0: Yeah. Yeah, Nick OS. So we'll hopefully get it sorted out as we build it out, and then we'll build this into other shows, and we'd love to hear your feedback on it. And then ultimately, we'd love to have people help us integrate it into like the notes search or something like that, so it's also makes the show more accessible for finding things after the fact.
2: I got some questions.
0: Yeah.
2: So, first of all, this is amazing. We've been talking about this for so long. I'm super happy to see this coming out. I think it's going to be awesome.
0: Yeah, the diarization was the bit that took. We wanted to have, and then, of course, we put all this work into it, and then it turns out only a handful of the clients support speaker detection, but we haven't.
2: Are we feeling as ambitious to do the back catalog?
0: I suppose if we built this in a way where we could apply it to other shows, eventually we could probably do that too. Right now, we're paying for the hours that run for the speech recognition. So we don't, that'd be hundreds of hours.
2: Yeah. Yeah, I know. How many episodes?
0: But yeah, I think eventually we should.
2: It would be nice to know if people would like that because maybe no one's ever going to listen to them. It's not worth our time. But if you care, then please put your vote in.
0: I mean, in the world of large language models, it's probably always a good idea to have it. But
1: you know, yeah, and there's a lot of future room here, you know, now that we're going to add them to eventually have them more integrated and all the things, or whoever wants to build
0: stuff
1: with it.
0: I mean, best case scenario, we would build this out to a point where we publish a transcript and then people could make an improvement, you know.
2: Oh, that'd be sweet.
0: And then they could submit it into us and we could essentially apply that improvement, you know, maybe like some workflow that could make it possible for the community to improve them if they want to or not. But we could accept those essentially patches, apply it to the main transcript and republish it because they're just sitting, you know, as a JSON or VTT file on an endpoint. So you could replace them with the improved language pretty easily.
2: That's
0: and then they
2: idea.
0: Would just load again in the next client. So that is something we've been working on, and we have been testing it. So if you've been eagle-eyed out there, you may have noticed it pop up in a few episodes. And if you don't see it show up, probably a feed issue. The members that get the bootleg, they already get a transcript version. They've had that for a while. I don't know if we got to figure out how to do it for the members' versions in particular, too. There's a different workflow there, too. So there's still some things we got to sort out.
1: Yeah, there's a reason we did LUP first.
0: Yeah. So, okay, with that announcement, Brentley, we got a lot of people in that mumble room, and you got a list over there.
2: Goodness.
0: And do you want to maybe start with the different meetups that are happening right now as we record episode 600?
2: Yeah, this is amazing. I would say incredible, and a first time in Linux Unplugged history. We have meetups happening concurrently,
0: simultaneous
2: all over the world, which is so fun. So thank you, everyone who's doing that. We do have some who have also been able to join us here in the Mumble Room. So I'm going to try my best to guide us through that. And if I missed anyone, well, I'll bring you in later. So first of all, Andy, we've got you there over in Croatia. You want to say hi?
4: Hello, I'm Andy from Croatia, and I'm enjoying the Linux Unplugged show.
0: Woo-hoo!
2: Thanks for joining us. It's awesome.
0: Hello, Croatia. Hello, Andy. Nice to have you.
2: Now, our dear friend Byte, I know you have a crew of people. You're hanging out at Fosdem, which is happening at the exact same time as Linux Unplugged 600. Say hi.
5: Yes, hello, hello. And guys?
2: Oh, man. This is some of the same people who are part of the crew who were shaking the bus last time I was in Berlin. So thank you for that memorable experience. We also have a meetup in London. You guys want to say hi?
6: Hello, this
0: Hello.
6: Is Jeevan here.
0: Hello, Jeevan.
2: Sounds like there's more fun happening over
6: we
2: there.
6: We thought we would have more people, but there's only three of us, unfortunately. But we're still having a blast, so
0: that's
6: all good.
0: Good. That's amazing. All right. Just claim more people showed up and drink for all of them. Thank you guys for making it.
6: We've been talking Nix and Docker and Enterprise nonsense.
2: That's amazing. Kia Wajow, you're in Michigan.
7: That's correct. Lansing, Michigan, the capital city. We had people drive from Detroit and Flint area.
0: Nice. Wow. Hello. Hello. Thank you for being there.
8: Hey, we'll go next. This is Orlando checking in.
2: Next, we got Maddie. You're in Slovenia.
9: Yeah, hi, guys. It's actually a group of us of two,
2: hi.
9: Matt and Luke from Slovenia, the chicken-shaped country in Middle Europe.
0: Oh, hello. Sounds delicious. Hello, gentlemen. Thank you for joining us.
2: There's also a Midwest meetup happening in Minneapolis, if I can get my M places proper.
10: Well, hello. We're coming at you from an igloo on Lake Minnetonka. There's three of us out here, and we got some people from Iowa, too.
11: Oh, yeah!
0: Hello!
8: Oh, my God.
2: There's also a crew in Oakland. Hi, Oakland.
12: Hey, shout out from Oakland.
0: Hello, Oakland crew!
2: How many people do we have in Oakland?
12: We're four here. We're in a hacker space. It's a nonprofit. They let us use the space. We're surrounded by all kinds of gear from the 70s forward.
1: That sounds perfect.
0: That's great.
2: Nice. Of course, Chris, you'll have some sweet memories from this place. My favorite Toronto team.
0: Hello, Toronto! Team Toronto's muted at the moment. Maybe they had some mic problems. They're muted, but they're there. I can verify. Hello, Team Toronto. Thank you for being here. And then while Team Toronto fixes their mic, Tech Dev was en route. Tech Dev, where are you at?
13: We're in Massachusetts. We got four of us here.
2: Very nice. And was there a little bit of a story about this meetup in particular?
13: Oh, man. Okay, so this was so much fun. I am notoriously late, but I'm based out of Maine these days. I had a friend meet me at the border who's an officer who doesn't want to be named, but that friend then gave me an escort from the border between New Hampshire and Maine all the way to Worcester, Massachusetts. I got here just a couple of minutes before you guys pressed the record button and started the intro.
0: How do I get this escort? I want it. Because I have reason to believe this officer might be a listener as well.
13: That one I don't know. I know that this person knows of the show. I've set up a home assistant server for them and in their house and a workshop that they have. I don't know if they listen to the show, but they do listen to me when I complain about being super late for things and then give it.
0: Well, congratulations. I think you win the cake for the only meetup that has a police escort. Did we miss anyone in the mumble room there? Did we get all of the we have a whole bunch of folks in there.
2: Well, we do have our dear Minimac.
0: Of course, Minimac has been working his tail off. Minimac, you're at a meetup of one right now, still, yeah?
14: Yeah, it's me, myself, and I. In fact, yeah.
2: But you do have a beer open, yeah?
14: I do indeed, and I have the whole community around me. So I'm happy.
2: Well, can we just everyone say thank you to Minimac? He's been looking after the Mumble server for what? Years and years? I don't even...
0: Round of applause for Minimac. He's been working his tail off this morning, particularly.
15: Team Toronto, round two.
0: Hey, there we go. Team Toronto's back. Team Toronto, how's it going over there?
2: A little rowdy.
14: So they're dead again. But no, thank you. I was thinking about... I know that I listened to the first Linux Unplugged show, and I know I was in the mumble room, but I was not the moderator at that time. And I started maybe a year later... When Rotten Corpse told me that I would be a good addiction because with Europe and time zone and everything would be cool.
0: Yeah.
14: And so I started to be moderator. But it reminds me, you remember when I once killed the on-air room? I deleted the on-air room. That was right at the beginning. Yeah. That was like, yeah, my first baptism, like, and then I deleted that on-air room. Man. But no problems since then. In fact,
0: it's been pretty
14: even though we had to reboot today.
0: Now, Brent, we have other meetups actually going on, too. They're just not in the mumble room.
2: Yeah, well, I'm wondering, did I miss any meetups in the mumble room? Or does anyone else in the mumble room want to say hi before I move on to the others?
4: Can I say I'm sorry for Minimac that I caused trouble today?
0: May have been a server crash issue. It's fine. It's fine.
16: Hey, this is El Rey. I was going to say thanks for being an awesome show, guys.
0: Well, thank you for everything you do. And thank you for making it, man. It's nice to have you here this morning.
1: Very nice.
0: This morning, this afternoon, whatever it is.
2: Yeah, Ray was a key contributor on the website itself. Taught me a heck of a lot of things in trying to help the community build something awesome, which is totally happening. So thank you to the website crew as well. Now, we do have other meetups, believe it or not. So there were 14 meetups in total, at least listed on our events page that we threw up. And some of the other meetups happening right now, there are little listening parties. There's one in New York City. I mentioned the one in London. We have one in Minnesota. There's another happening in Walla Walla, one of my favorite Washingtonian places, and another in Atlanta, Georgia. But there is one that I missed. We are throwing our very own meetup.
0: Oh, that's right. In a few hours.
2: Did you forget about that one?
0: I guess I did. Yeah, we have a party to get to after this.
2: Yeah, and so I'm sure we will have a crew of people to hang out with.
0: Well, thank you, everybody, for making it. Now, this is episode 600 is also going to be special because this will be the episode that we kick off the FreeBSD challenge, which I cannot believe in retrospect. I wasn't really open to the idea, but, now having reviewed it, I can't believe we haven't done
1: this before. It only took me 500 episodes to convince you.
0: Before we get into that, we kind of have a special snail mail.
2: We do have snail mail. I did have a thought before our snail mail. If any of these meetups you guys want us to build a Matrix room for the meetup, I know that often gets the crew to do meetups without us. Keep doing them. Please reach out to me personally and help make that happen. But yeah, snail mail of all things. If you send us snail mail, we will definitely get a giant grin on our face. And this one in particular is, I don't know, I don't even have words for how great this is. So this one has a giant, how would you describe this? It's a giant rocket. It's a photograph of a rocket that looks like it's in a futuristic kind of...
0: I thought it was one of those like maker spaces you go to over there in Berlin.
2: So I haven't
0: it's
2: been
0: a postcard,
2: to this specifically.
0: It's a postcard.
2: It is a postcard, yes. So let me read what it says here. Dear JB team, sending my greetings from the Chaos Communication Congress in Hamburg, Germany. The picture is a few years old, but it conveys the vibe perfectly. Cheers from Gilgwath. And it even has a rocket postage stamp.
0: Yeah, that's pretty great.
2: Really, really super sweet. Nice I think touch. This might end up on the studio fridge.
0: Thank it's you. Going on the fridge. Thank you for the postcard. And thank you, everybody. Now, let's get into the rest of the show. 1Password.com/unplugged. That's the number 1Password.com/unplugged. And it's all lowercase. If you will, for a moment, imagine your company's security is like the quad of a college campus. We've all seen this before. There's those nice, happy brick paths between the buildings. You could consider that to be the company-owned devices, IT-approved apps, and managed employee identities. It's beautiful. It's wonderful. It's serene. And then there's those paths people actually use. The shortcuts between the official paths, the ones that have been worn through the grass, those are generally the straightest line between point A to point B, and people just naturally gravitate towards those. Consider those to be unmanaged devices, shadow IT apps, non-employee identities, even things like contractors. The reality is, most security tools only work on those happy brick paths. 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
2: Well, because it's episode 600, we decided to just do things in a different order. Why not? Shake it up. And we wanted to do this specifically to get your advice, which we solicited for how in the world are we going to do this free BSD challenge. And so we're going to look at the boost first.
15: And now it is time for Le Boost.
0: Yes, indeed, because lots of these are about the free BSD challenge. And our baller booster this week for episode 600, the only episode 600 there ever will be, is The Dude Abides with 770,000.
2: Oh my God.
0: With 770,000 sats. Hey, that right there is a showmaker. Thank you, The Dude. Appreciate that. He says, I had to spend 2 hours yesterday debugging what happened to my Albi Hub. It turns out it was down and I hadn't boosted in a while, and my funds got transferred to on-chain. So I had to open up some new channels to get all things going again. But thankfully, I got it up in time for the 600th episode. Hopefully, I got the math right. Now, what I love about this is the work he put into getting his own self-hosted boosting infrastructure up and going for the 600th episode. Like, that is
2: dedication.
0: Only this show's audience. Literally, only this show's audience in the world would do that, right? Like,
1: let me stand up a bunch of new infrastructure so I can spend money.
0: So incredible. So incredible. So I don't know if he was going for a particular math, but
1: I think 600,000, but then maybe some of these extra boosts kind of tallied up.
0: I see. Okay. All right. Oops. I see. There you go. Oh, 600 for the six. Yeah. Wow. Thank you again. Thank you. That is really, that is really generous. Really appreciate that.
1: Okay. So speaking of folks who've been working on setting up Albi Hubs, McLang boosted in, but we had another issue with missing metadata. So we're going to investigate that, see about it might be an upstream LSP issue. The sats made it, just not the message, but, you know, manual back channel, so we got 327,170 sats. Hey, Rich Lobster!
17: Awesome. Well, let's hear it, good buddy.
0: Again from a self-hosted setup?
1: Yeah.
0: Oh, my God, amazing.
1: Now, that was going to be a more reasonable 65K, but, you know, five test boosts, not sure if it's working, means McLang is super generous.
0: Happy 600, he says, in the boost. Thank you, McLang. Really appreciate that.
2: Now, Vamex sent us two boosts, and they're both quite special. One of them here, 100,000 sats.
18: I hoard that which your kind covet.
19: Just pump the brakes right there.
0: Vamex, that's amazing. Thank you.
2: So Vamex, first boost here. Cheers to 600 for shower thoughts. I recommend a memory trick I learned from my pastor.
0: Oh.
2: Here it goes. Whenever you have a thought you want to remember, set that thought as an object in a picture. When you have another, add it to that picture in a way that makes sense. Then, when you can record things, walk through the picture and write them down. For example, when I was listening, driving home, and needed to remember what to boost, I pictured the podcast index text box with a brain in it. And then for my thoughts on spring tuxies, I added a big plus on top of the brain. The more ridiculous the picture, the better.
1: Hmm. I like that. It seems like a variant of the Mind Palace sort of technique.
0: I have a cheap, like, I got to remember something and I cannot, like, I can't write it down or something. And that cheap trick is I'll screw something up in the environment. Like, you know, put a cup upside down or put something on my keyboard. So that way when I see it, I'm like, why the hell did I? Oh, right. And that's one of my quick go-to tricks. Well, but I like
2: that explains
0: a lot
2: about the studio.
0: that's a good trick, though.
2: Vamex did send in a second boost here. 1, 2, 3, 4, 5 Satoshi.
0: Oh, you know what that is.
20: So the combination is 1, 2, 3, 4, 5
2: So it looks like this is actually the boost they were trying to remember. Spring plus tuxies? That's the stupidest combination I've ever heard in my life.
0: Okay. All right. Fair enough. Yeah. I did rethink it later. I'm like, that sounds like a pain in the butt. I don't really want to do that. That's what I thought. Thank you for the boost. Appreciate it. Nostromo comes in with 100,000 sats.
18: I hoard that which your kind covet.
21: Boy, they are doing a lot with mayo these days.
0: 600 times the penguins call brought a lot of fun to one and all.
1: Oh, that's nice.
2: Wait, what did he call us?
0: Well, we are kind of penguins. That's usually what I generate when I generate a picture. We're penguins in there, you know? I love it.
2: You've been doing what?
0: By the way. Thank you, Nostro. Always nice to hear from you.
1: KR Hill 94 comes in with 50,000 sats.
0: Right.
22: Coming in hot with the boost.
1: Oh, volunteering to try FreeBSD on a Raspberry Pi.
0: Uh-huh. Noted. Okay. See, what do you guys think about? I was thinking about trying it on the Pi 400, not as my main system, but.
1: Yeah, at least one of us should. I think that's a good idea.
0: Yeah, okay. I'm down to try it on the Pi 400. And sounds like KR is as well. Very good. Very, very good. Sorry.
2: Well, Jade Snake came in with 40,000 sats across four boosts.
23: Tough little ship. Little.
2: Chris, I've been listening since the early Lunduke days. Been a member for many years, but have been mostly an asynchronous listener.
0: Well, nice to hear from you.
17: Well, let's hear it, good buddy.
2: Recently, upon reflection, it struck me that hundreds of podcasts and media personalities have come and gone over the years. But you've been the central pillar of all my listening, not just podcasts, for over 15 years. So thank you.
0: Wow, thank you. That's incredible.
2: I hereby nominate Chris Lass for Linux King, or at least Prime Minister.
0: That makes sense, guys.
17: You're doing a good job.
0: That makes a lot of sense. That's great. Thank you very much. Is that Sam Squanch? Is that who that is?
2: That's Sam Squanch.
0: Ah, thank you, Sam Squanch. Nice to hear from you. Otterbrain comes in with a row of McDucks, 22,222 sats.
24: Things are looking up for old McDuck.
0: You guys are the best. Thanks for being the cure for my Sunday scaries. Like, because you got to go to work the next day.
1: Yeah,
0: congratulations on 600 shows. Looking forward to 600 more. Yeah, buddy.
2: Aww. Bring it.
1: Thank you.
0: With the support, we will.
1: Tomato comes in with 22,222 sats.
24: This old duck still got it.
1: Congrats on 600.
0: Thank you, Tomato.
1: I'm excited for you lads to do a FreeBSD challenge.
0: All right.
1: I'll actually happily join in. I run NetBSD on some of my servers, but haven't given free a try in a while. I was also glad to hear Chris made the connection with NixOS. I mean, as someone who's been using Linux and BSD since the 90s, the central point of configuration was a nice, familiar feature of Nix.
0: Mm-hmm.
1: I wish I could have organized a local meetup for 600, but family things come first. Cheers.
0: Understand, tomato. Maybe for 700.
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0: Well, thank you for the boost.
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2: If I can do a little self-promo, people can find my 3D files, build instructions, and photos at jasco.website/step.
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2: I still carry an iPhone as a backup device, but have barely been using it.
0: Mm. Postmarket OS and a case that's also a keyboard sounds like a pretty interesting combo on a OnePlus 6.
2: You know what I just pulled out? In Canada, we used to call it the HTC Dream, but it was the old Droid phone, the very first one that had the flip-out keyboard, the first Android phone.
0: Yeah, I remember that.
2: I think it was amazing.
0: It was pretty great.
2: I had it like tucked away in a drawer, and PJ mentioned it, and I pulled it out of the drawer, and I like just held it in my hands like, they knew how to make phones back then.
0: I've kind of peaked on how good I'm going to get at touchscreen keyboards on a phone. I'm not horrible at it, but I'm not physical keyboard at it. You know, like I'm fast at a physical keyboard.
2: Yep.
0: In fact, with the Fudo keyboard, I pretty much almost always just use voice dictation if I'm doing anything more than a sentence.
1: Well, you're still waiting on that Neuralink, right?
0: Wouldn't that be nice? Wouldn't that be nice? Only it'd like it to be open source, not owned by Elon, and not creepy. Distro Stew comes in with 5,002 sats. Hey, all. Missed you the second boost on episode 598 about the Nix article. Oh, right. Are you at the Oakland party? Is he there?
3: Yes. I'm here.
0: All right. Hello, Distro Stew. Thank you for the boost, buddy. Appreciate you. Nice to hear from you.
2: Well, Shy Fox comes in with the Road Ducks. To automatically set my time zones in NixOS, I use services.automatic-timezoned.
0: There you go, Brent. So this is for you and your traveling.
2: Yeah, I clearly have things to learn. They say, has worked flawlessly while I...
0: Gallivant on business trips.
2: On business trips. Wait a second. Those two things seem like they don't match up.
0: Hey, man, make the best of it.
2: I love it. Great advice. Thank you. And the second boost here says, I probably should have added my comment was in reference to a pre-show that Brent mentioned about time zones, and I sure did.
0: Yeah, get your automatic time zones figured out.
2: Actually, my computer is telling me the wrong time right now.
0: I know, I'm sure it is. All right, so going back now to Distro Stew.
1: Yeah. Hey, guys, thanks for discussing my post, Nix, Death by a Thousand Cuts. I like how this conversation has been coming up more these days and all the friendly responses I've gotten, including from multiple C-suite folks in the Nix world. That's nice to hear.
0: Oh, good.
1: Clearly, y'all have drank the Nix Kool-Aid.
0: Yep.
1: As have I. This is why I use Nix everywhere. But this article was very focused on desktop use. Nix is great on the server, but are you guys using Nix all day, every day on the desktop? For my work, I regularly git pull and compile open source projects from many languages. I think the story for server production use is different, and I should highlight that fact more. I get the sense that maybe Wes uses it daily and perhaps is your local Flake guru who likes to dig deep on solutions and share them across your systems. Yeah, okay, that's fair?
0: Yeah.
1: This is really better as a conversation, and I'm working on a follow-up blog post, so I won't rebut each point here, but I will agree with you that comparing Nix to traditional Linux is really comparing apples to oranges. They are different beasts, and really provide different features. Anyway, great show, and thanks for the discussion. See you in March. Here's hoping Pasadena is still standing. Word on the street is the convention center is being used as an evacuation shelter these days.
0: Everything we've heard from folks involved is that things are still on schedule and planning to go forward.
2: The skating rink is still there too, right?
0: I'm sure.
1: And we'll have some updates, I guess, in the pretty soon future on
0: our
1: plans.
0: Did you want to respond to the desktop? I had a thought on the desktop thing.
2: Oh, you go first.
0: You know, this is not a great analogy, and this is something I'd love to have feedback on to refine. But to me, it's like asking, Are you going to daily drive that car that has an automatic starter? Or are you going to, because, you know, the crank engine, they're better cars. You know, the one, yeah, you got to crank it, but it's a better car. Like, to me, what Nyx is finally what developers have always had. And what a developer, the feeling of, I put my instructions into the machine, and the machine is manipulated and does what I tell it to do and produces the result I want. And we've gotten that in the mechanical world to a pretty fine point. But in the software world, there is this nebulous it works factor. And a lot of times it's a bit of a black box. And what Nyx does is you program the operating system level now. It's not as complicated as programming, but it essentially is this. And you are programming a computer, and you are getting the exact results from that computer that you want. And anything less than that is this vague black box that is storing a state for you. And so to me, it's not a question of different distributions do it differently. To me, this is a complete shift in technology. We're going from a totally manual something that doesn't work well for everybody to something that is completely programmable. So now the operating system is programmable and the applications are programmable. And I just, there's no coming back from that, because this is how it should have always worked. The computer should have always been given instructions and then done exactly what we tell them to do. It's always should have been this way. We didn't do it. We took a different path. And so once you make that kind of switch in thinking, there's really no going back, I think. It doesn't make the other stuff less valuable. It's just done differently. And, you know, that's why, of course, I use it as a daily driver. Of course I do.
1: I do think Stu's onto something here. You know, regularly Git pulling and compile open source projects from many languages. I do think, and maybe we didn't do as good of a job articulating this as I'd like in the episode, I think as a DevOps sysadmin developer desktop, that might be one area where it's kind of the hardest if you're not also like a Nyx developer to meet the expectations that you have from a different Linux distribution or a Mac.
0: To that point, I think that's why it's never going to be 100% solution, because there's always going to be that legacy, because we've done it the other way for so long. There's no going back. But, you know, for the stuff I run.
5: Okay, Distro still here. Can you hear me?
6: I was just going to say that using Puppet is a lot like, or using NixOS is a lot like using Puppet or Ansible to the extreme.
0: Yeah, turning it up to the max, right? Down to the individual, like, systemd level.
1: And without some of the, you know, I do, some of the same escape hatches don't quite work.
2: Well, I'd like to add, too, that my experience has been almost exclusively on the desktop. It's only until quite recently that I've started using it on the server. And I've come to love it because of its simplicity. And maybe that sounds crazy, because I think maybe that's an unpopular opinion, but it has made my managing my desktop so much simpler. And to the point where I have an expectation of what will be on my desktop, and it's always that, and it doesn't deviate from that. And I can predict what's going to be there and remove and add things actually quite easily.
0: It was really nice when I resurrected an old machine that had been sitting around for months and it just updated it and got right back to use. I mean, it cross releases. Anyways, moving on, I'll take this next one. It's from Gene Bean. Speaking of Gene Bean, 4011 sats.
7: Oh my God, this drawer is filled with Fruit Loops.
0: He's been setting up his own self-hosted setups too, which has been really great to see. And it sounds like he's using NixOS on Hetzner. And he's got Tailscale loaded up in there too. He says, regarding the shower aha moments, I use a voice assistant to remind me in about an hour. That is one of the nice things about using the stock OS, is reminders and things like that. That's the number one thing I miss. The number one thing is being able to bark at the machine and set a reminder. One day.
1: Yeah, and I was hearing a bit from Gene about this setup, and it seems like it's working well, and it's a nice setup I think many folks could copy. And Gene took an interesting approach with Nginx. We were doing, I think, NF tables, but for setting up a similar setup.
0: A VPS front end on Hetzner is what he's got, and then a actual, like, Lightning node on his LAN.
1: Which works especially well if you have to, you know, you want a full Bitcoin node and stuff that can have some disk requirements and various other things. So,
0: yeah.
1: Neat. Thanks for sharing, Gene. Marcel Boussin with 5,000 sats.
9: You're so boost.
1: Congrats on 600. I just got a notice that my Pixel 5 is no longer receiving security updates and I should replace it immediately.
0: Hmm.
1: I hate throwing out stuff that works, though. My laptop is 10 years old and my mom is still happily using the one that I had before that. Why can't Android be more like Linux? I'd definitely be interested in a Linux phone. I also hate that everything has to be a stupid app these days. If I could do all my sensitive stuff like banking on my computer, I wouldn't really have to worry so much if I just stuck with the Pixel 5. Old man yells at cloud, I guess.
0: Yeah, I mean, this is where post-market can kind of step in, right, to a degree for some of these things. But so many things are app-based and require all the Google crap. And it is a bad situation. It's only slightly better on iOS, you know. But an iPhone 7 or whatever is probably getting rolled off right now.
1: Yeah.
0: Something like that.
2: Well, Sire boosted in a total of 3,000 sats. If you guys are moving forward with this challenge, I will do gaming benchmarks, Arch versus FreeBSD, and I will boost those results.
0: Whoa. All right. Okay. Putting that down. That's great.
2: Also, thank you again for all the amazing content that you put out through the years. I should have boosted sooner. It was so easy.
0: Oh, good. I'm glad it wasn't too hard. Thank you for setting it up.
2: They say here, by the way, postcode boost, except it's J3B2Echo2. Oh, y'all going to need Brent to pronounce it. Please don't let me down, Brent.
0: Oh, my.
8: Yes, zip code is a better deal.
2: Is it like St. Louis Le Haha or something?
1: But let's find out.
0: Is this maybe a perplexity question? Let's be real. maybe this is a little beyond the map.
1: Well, I'll send it to Brent here. I've got my initial
2: Gananoque or something.
1: Well, here, I gave you a Slack if you want.
9: Oh, I'll just look over your shoulder. It's fine.
0: He's in studio. You can just look over your shoulder. Oh, my God. Okay. Now, while you guys...
2: It's in Quebec.
0: Oh.
2: It's Saint-Jean-sur-Richelieu.
0: Oh. So, good fishing up there in Quebec.
2: You know, I was thinking of Quebec the other day, but I'll tell you that story later.
0: Mm. Well, I hear it's good fishing up there. I hear he's a good guy. Thanks for boosting in. Appreciate that. That was fun. Open Source Accountant is back.
10: B-O-O-S-T.
0: And he says, for shower thoughts, I use something I learned about while building roads and bridges in the Seattle area.
2: What?
0: Waterproof paper and a Ticonderoga pencil tied to it. Nothing between me and the documenting my thoughts while I'm in the shower. 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I got questions for you, and I don't know. You know, I got to do taxes. Maybe you and I should connect up. I think you could, maybe be a good accountant. I got complaints with my current accountant. Let me know.
2: Uh-oh.
0: Yeah, you know? Nice to hear from you, too.
1: In a similar vein, John Spriggs in our Matrix chat suggested grease pencils on ceramic walls.
2: You see... I should have went that direction instead of that permanent marker I was using.
0: Yeah, right. Yeah. Because now you got to keep getting new showers.
2: Yeah, it's annoying. You got to retile the whole thing.
0: Mm-hmm.
1: Neural P comes in with 6,000 sats. Happy 600. Here's to more BSD.
0: Thank you.
2: We're going to have to change the name of the show.
0: BSD Unplugged.
2: Gentoo Netiquet came in with 5,000 sats.
1: You're so boost.
2: A BSD boost? I have my free BSD 6.2 install CDs in my hand as this goes out. Good luck and try not to go to BSD jail.
11: You make me want to be a better man.
0: Thank you. Thank you. Rotted Moods here with 10,000 sats.
19: The traitors love the vol.
0: And all he says is live long and prosper.
25: You're doing a good job.
0: Thank you. Thank you.
1: Nav comes in with 3,333 sats. No message, just the sats.
0: Thank you very much.
1: But 412 Linux boosted in with 8,000 sats.
26: This is a tasty burger.
1: Congrats on 600. Thanks for putting in all the seen and unseen effort to make this show every week. I've listened to at least 500 of these episodes.
0: Wow.
1: Each week, it feels like hanging out with good friends.
0: Thank you.
1: Be proud of what you've accomplished. Well done.
0: Thanks.
2: Aw.
1: I feel the Broadcom acquisition, they go on, of VMware has had a similar seismic change in many aspects of IT infrastructure.
0: Yeah.
1: One difference is that the change has opened up conversations regarding open software.
0: And it seems to be opening the door for Proxmox. This has been great for Proxmox, which is good to see. Thank you, 412, something we don't talk much about, so I'm glad you got a chance to get that in there. It's nice to hear from you.
2: DexSword sent in 4,321 sats.
27: Because I'm the whiz!
2: Happy 600, boys, and happy Sunday. Looking forward to 600 more. Cheers.
0: Well, thank you, Tex. Good to hear from you. Cybet's here with 10,000 sats.
4: Well, I'll be dipped.
0: Happy 600 episodes.
1: Sam H. comes in with a Robodux.
2: I hate building PCs.
1: Happy 600 from the Atlanta meetup.
0: Hey, Atlanta meetup, thank you.
2: And Soul Reaper follows that up with 6,666 sats. Hello from the Oakland CA meetup.
0: Hello, Oakland! That's great. That's hilarious. And User 88 is here with 9,001 sats.
10: It's over 9,000!
0: Shout out from the Oakland crew.
2: Nice.
1: Gretton comes in with 5,000 sats.
12: You're so boost.
1: Cheers from ATL BitLab.
0: Yeah, all right.
2: Oh, we got this guy here, PJ producer Jeff. 6,666 sats.
13: I have 8 different bosses right now.
2: Simba says, woo, 600.
0: Woo, thank you, PJ. LRay741, I'll say the whole thing. LRay741's here with 9,001 sats.
10: It's over 9,000!
0: Oh, super happy to briefly speak to y'all on the Mumble. Congrats on 600. I look forward to continuing to supporting your originality and love you all.
2: Oh.
0: Including Drew.
1: Aw, heck yeah.
0: Yeah. Thank you for being so awesome. I'll keep listening to the members feed. Uh-oh, now he's going to hear me miss. Oh. Oh, no! Thank you. Very nice. Appreciate you very much. Thank you, everybody, who boosted into episode 600. That is all of the boosts above the 2,000 sat cutoff, but we keep all of them in there. Appreciate you. And also a shout-out to our sat streamers. 34 of you streamed sats as you listened to our last episode, and collectively, you helped us stack 58,490 sats just by streaming them as you listened, and we really appreciate you. Then when you combine that with our boosters this week, which we had 30 total, we stacked a grand total of 1,304,157,000 sats, whatever it is. 1.3 million.
1: That's it really should be 1.6 because that doesn't include the manual McLang because I didn't get to that. So even better.
0: Wow.
1: That's wild.
0: That's really great. Thank you. What a fantastic way to celebrate 600 episodes. And like I said earlier in the show, episode 600 is our down payment on just getting started. We have 600 more to do, and we just want to make it better than ever. And it's your support between the booths and the memberships that have kept us going. And really, thank you, everyone. A big round of applause to everybody who supports the show, either monetarily or through their time or through networking. We really do appreciate it. This round of applause is for you. If you'd like to boost in, you can do it with Fountain and Strike to get the sats. Those we generally have linked in the show notes. You can go to bitcoinwell.com/Jupiter if you want to buy some sats and send them direct.

0: but it could be bonus points on top.
1: Okay.
0: Right?
1: I could go for
0: that.
1: You
0: should give like straight FreeBSD a go in some version or something more close to it.
1: Okay, so I've done, I have a couple of things to try. We have 2 points and 5 point categories, and I think this could be a 5 point category. So I'll put it in the 5 point category. All right, so turns out that the FreeBSD wiki has a speedrun page.
2: Oh yeah, that's true.
1: Yeah, and it's not something that seems like super popular, but it's a thing people do.
0: Wait, this is a race?
1: No. But they do have some like guidelines that I reviewed to help kind of structure the rules for this particular challenge, because our hope is the audience will participate along with us, boost in or join the mumble room and tell us how it's going. So here's a couple of the rules. You boys are welcome to object because these are not firm yet. We're going to lock them in after we've reviewed them. So number one, your BSD install must be manual and unscripted. In other words, you ran through the installer. You didn't use like somebody else's thing to install it for you.
2: Well, that gets me thinking, like, are we specifically doing FreeBSD or just the BSD?
1: The BSD.
2: Because some of them automate this, right?
1: I think on the table right now, we're GhostBSD and FreeBSD. But I think FreeBSD has to be looked at.
2: Okay.
1: Because we're particularly looking at some of the recent innovations in FreeBSD.
2: All right.
1: They've done some nice stuff. So you got to do a regular install. You can't do, like, some script that auto-installs it for you or anything like that. Hardware can be virtual or bare metal.
0: Okay.
1: I think bare metal we'll probably all try, but for the audience, I think we should totally allow virtual machines. That's allowed. It runs for 2 weeks, so it starts today. We do a check-in in 6:01 and a conclusion in 6:02. So people can kind of tell us what's working, what's not working. We can see the direction things are going, know if we need to make any amendments next episode. But I think we should come up with, if you bail from the challenge, there's a punishment. Like, you have to do something. And I think we need, okay, you already have an idea?
2: Well, no, I'm thinking like what's considered bailing?
1: Like if you can't get it working.
2: Okay. But what if like you get it working and then you just don't really boot into it for the rest of the time?
1: Here's the thing. So you have to stack a few points. So you get 2 points if you get it installed and get it on the internet. Both. Not just for 2 points to get it installed and on the internet.
2: Wait, this feels like a hint of how hard this might be.
1: We'll see.
2: Oh, no.
1: You get 2 points if you record audio from a working desktop session. So we could play a clip of you saying, hey, guys, this is so-and-so. I'm on my FreeBSD desktop. I recorded this in Audacity. And then you make that a FLAC, and you send it into the show somehow. It'll send us a link or something. You do it. We do it. We all see if we can get recorded audio from a FreeBSD desktop. You get 2 points for that. If you can get one server, quote, or like service, like an application that's accessible via the LAN, that's 2 points. Okay, so those are the 2 point categories. 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Then we have the 5 point category. Now, for 5 points, if you can get an app running inside Podman or Jails, if you install and get a working firewall, if you can get Tailscale working on BSD, you can get 5 points for each one of these. And if you try out two other BSDs or like two combos of BSDs, like a NetBSD and a FreeBSD or GhostBSD and FreeBSD, and another set of 5 points if you try out NixBSD. We'll publish these in the show notes as markdown. There'll be a list in the show notes. So everybody can go to linuxunplugged.com/600, see these categories. Does all of this seem pretty agreeable and follow up? I wanted a couple of measurable things.
0: Yeah.
1: Didn't want to go too far that everybody couldn't participate. And I think we'll still get some good experience. You can always take it further, of course. How do you feel, Brantley, about this?
2: I feel like I know the least about what I'm getting into at this point.
1: Good.
2: I thought I knew. Now I feel like I have no idea.
1: Good. All right. I like that. So I think this kind of incorporates...
0: I would add maybe, should there be a component... And we could discuss it on the show, but like, you know, if you did something not listed here, but you can you argue for some points? You know, like, oh, hey, I ended up taking this route, but I think it represents, that should be a 2-pointer.
1: Okay, a 2-pointer? I was going to say, would you be okay with a 2-pointer? Like, we could have an extra credit to be decided?
0: Yeah.
1: We could debate it.
2: No, it should be a 5-pointer if you're going to debate for it.
1: No.
0: Oh, there might be both versions, depending on how much.
2: Okay, you debate for the points,
1: yeah,
2: too.
1: All right. We got to come up with the punishment, though, if you fail. So if you don't get, you know, more than, like, 5 points or something total. Like, there has to be, like, a threshold and then a punishment. But this is the part I'm not
0: going to. Yeah, I think, like, if you can't get to a

0: system that you're using for something, right? Like, okay, maybe desktop didn't work, but you at least got it serving something. You know, you got, I don't know, Jellyfish, some sort of thing that you would use Linux for, but it's running on FreeBSD, or you set up ZFS, or, you know, whatever. Or you got, like, a desktop going that was, you could run stuff and play. If you don't get at least one of those, it seems like you didn't actually try it.
1: Yeah. So a wall of shame, basically, is what you're looking to put together. Is that?
2: I don't know. I don't
0: know.
2: You
0: got to run Windows for a week?
1: Oh.
2: But that's so much work.
0: You know, you that's why it's a punishment.
2: You got to go get Windows.
1: You just have to install Windows. Is punishment enough?
2: Or you got to use, like, Office or something for a week, like Office 365. I know there's probably some people listening that already have to do that, though.
1: You can't use dark mode.
2: I don't use dark mode as much anymore, though, so it wouldn't be as big of a...
1: Oh.
2: Yeah.
1: You know, had you not said that.
2: That's true. I could have just rolled with it. That's true. No, we need a good punishment. You know.
1: You have to set your system font to Comic Sans for a week.
2: That's not bad. What do you think of that, Wes?
0: Yeah, okay.
2: So if you fail the challenge...
0: But it's got to be like a system-wide thing.
1: Yeah, system-wide.
2: So if you fail the challenge, so if you fail to stack more than 5 points, you got to set your whole system to Comic Sans. So once you engage in the challenge, you need at least 5 or more points, or you're going Comic Sans for a week.
1: Mm-hmm. I could see PJ loving this one.
2: I think I could do. Let me let's see if we got some consensus in the Mumble Room. Mumble Room, I'm coming up there.
1: To be clear, your daily driver must be Comic Sans. Yeah.
2: How do we feel about these rules and challenges? Anybody have any suggestions? Everybody okay with this? This is your last, basically speak now, or you're roped in.
3: This is easy. I can get this done tonight, guys.
2: Okay, all right. All right. Okay, all right.
4: I think anything where the Linux user land is straight up cheating. I love the ideas of them, but that's not BSD.
2: Right, okay. Yeah. Yeah, you can play around with the Linux compatibility to see if it works, but you can't solve... You're trying to get it to work on BSD by using that. Yeah, I agree.
4: And punishment-wise, if you bail, you have to install Windows on bare metal and get your Linux environment running in WSL2.
2: Jeez, you guys are rough.
3: I second that. Oh. Right on.
2: All right. Oh, all right. All right. Windows on bare metal. Jeez, that's what I get for going up there and asking them. All right, so there we go. So if you fail... You got to go get yourself a Windows ISO from Microsoft, which is kind of a pita, but doable. And you got to put it on bare metal. You don't got to activate it. You don't got to pay for it.
1: But you do have to switch it to Comic Sans.
2: And you have to switch to Comic Sans. Should we add that?
1: Yeah, I think so.
2: Okay. And you have to. All right. And you have to switch to Comic
1: Just
2: Sans.
1: Just to remind you of the paint.
0: And we're going to want to see a screenshot of the Windows Comic Sans
2: desktop.
0: Oh,
2: I would like to see a screenshot. You're right. Thank you, Wes. Good catch. Okay, so if this is all viable, what we would like is for you to, you know, over the next week, get FreeBSD going on a system, and then join the Mumble Room or boost in with your progress and let us know how it's going for you. Because next week is essentially our chance to do a check-in, do any course correction, or kind of make early predictions if somebody's going to bail, which seems totally possible.
1: Listener Jeff says, I'm just going to switch to Comic Sans right now.
2: Jeff, come on. All right, so there you go. That's all locked in, and good luck, everybody. Now, before we get out of here, we have a pick, and I don't know which one of you boys found this one, and I'll be honest, right now I'm going to tell you I have not tried this, but it's called DIRVIMV VS Code. DIRVIMV VS Code.
1: Do you have any guess?
2: DIRVIMV VS Code. And it unclutters your dot profile for, I'm a guess, VS Code, but I don't actually know. Did you find this one, I'm guessing, Brent?
1: No, I don't think it was me. It's definitely a Wes thing. Come on.
2: Oh, you found. Okay.
0: I just saw it mentioned in some discussions I was reading.
2: Since when are you a VS Code guy? Are you a VS Code guy?
0: Well, I use it for closure things.
1: Since when am I a DIRVIMV guy?
0: I use a lot of Vim and NeoVim, too, but, you know, for like full-on interactive environment.
2: Okay.
0: I don't actually use this. I just, there's a lot of good DIRVIMV.
2: Boy, we are selling this. Look at this strong pick for 600.
0: Well, it wasn't even in the doc. I didn't know you were.
2: Yeah. You found it. I thought you'd like it. So I just went with it.
1: A boost in your picks. No.
0: So this is sort of a.
2: Stop it.
0: It's an overture to folks that, you know, you can use DIRVIMV without, like, DIRVIMV plus Nix in various ways, DevM, Nix shells, really nice, right? Because DIRVIMV will handle just like automatically setting it up for you if you like that kind of thing. But DIRVIMV is useful for all kinds of projects. So even if you don't want to mess with Nix at all, you can still use DIRVIMV. And, you know, if you're using VS Code, here's a nice integration for that.
2: And you know what? More power to you if you're using VS Code, right? More power to you. I suppose. I don't know if we made a. I don't know if we made this a pick yet, but since we're kind of just flying by the seat of our pants for episode 600, I'm going to give a shout out to an app that's only useful if you use Flatpaks. And so if you don't use Flatpaks, you can just ignore me for a second, and I'll just make it real quick. It's called Warehouse.
0: I thought app images were the official new package format of the show.
2: Yeah, good. It lets you manage your installed Flatpaks, roll back to unwanted updates, which has happened to me once before.
0: Oh, that is nice.
2: Pin runtimes and mask Flatpaks. You can filter data. You can check for updates. You can take snapshots of the app and user data. You can override the source, install from a remote source. Also responsive UI design. So there you go. It's called Warehouse.
1: That's basically like a standalone Flatpak GUI, from what I'm guessing, with advanced features.
2: Yeah, kind of, yeah.
1: That's
2: yeah.
1: Sweet.
2: And you combine that with something like, what is it, FlatSeal?
1: Mm-hmm.
2: You know, so you can manage the permissions.
0: Very nice.
2: It is really pretty slick. It is. So. Well, that brings us to the end of episode 600, boys.
0: That's, we made it.
2: That went pretty quick. Look at that mumble room. That is amazing. I wish I could screenshot that and make it the album art. That is really something pretty impressive. It's incredible the server is actually holding up. If you've been listening for a long time or you've just begun, we really appreciate you tuning in and catching the show. You are always welcome to join us. We generally do it live on Sundays. We've recently been doing a little bit earlier, but we always keep it up to date at jupiterbroadcasting.com/calendar, and we mark it pending in the podcasting 2.0 apps as well. So you can join that Matrix chat, you can join that Mumble Room, or you can just tune in at jblive.fm and just listen to anything that supports an Icecast stream. And it's pretty simple. And then, of course, the show releases Sunday evening our time. And take a look and see if the transcript's working for you. If it's not working, I don't need a ton of app messages. I don't know. Maybe a GitHub issue? I don't know the right way to report it. We should have a system for that. Yeah, we really should. But, you know, we would like to know if there's problems. But it's new. Take a look at the transcripts and let us know.
0: Maybe put it in the LUP feedback room, but don't tag anyone to start, and we'll check on it.
2: There is a Matrix LUP feedback room that could work. You could also boost in your feedback on it. And, of course, we want to hear how it's going with the BSD challenge. Good luck, everybody. This should be a fun one. And, of course, links to what we talked about today are over at linuxunplugged.com/600. And there you'll probably, what, do we really have? I guess we should probably link to Ghost BSD. I'll link to the Speed Challenges wiki page. That's kind of cool.
1: Also, the BSD, what is it? The book? The manual? What do they call it?
2: Oh, yeah. We also, right here in studio, got the absolute free BSD book.
0: Classic by Michael W. Lucas.
2: Yep.
1: It is a brick.
2: It is. We'll be reading that this weekend, right? That's what we're doing.
0: I was thinking we'd use one of those new fancy AI tools to turn it into an audiobook.
2: There you go. You know what, boys? Actually, we got to get out of here because we have our own meetup and party to get to right here in the Pacific Northwest. Thank you so much for listening to this week's episode of Linux Unplugged. We hope you'll tune in next week and the week after and the week after that. And we'll see you right back here next Tuesday, as in Sunday.

0: have been given the scientific knowledge, the technical ability, and the materials to pursue the exploration of the universe. To ignore these great resources would be a corruption of a God-given ability.
1: Ignition sequence start. 6, 5, 4, 3, 2, 1, 0. All engine running. Liftoff. We have a liftoff.
2: Oh, it's the launch. Welcome in. Let's kick it off with some music and some clips. First, it's Fly.

0: Well, welcome in. It's a special week of the launch because I'm doing two episodes this week. This is one of two. Coda Radio has been moved to Tuesday. But there's a couple of stories I wanted to cover with you, so I thought, let's get on the stream together and do a launch. We're going to cover stories, news, events that I think are kind of setting the tone for the week. And then kind of along with that, we'll do a little breakdown of some of my favorite value for value songs, too. A little fritchy-pritchy playback. But in the meantime, let's start with the news stories, because there's something brewing that I think is a bigger meta story that's going to have a much bigger impact on tech going forward.
1: iRobot is cutting hundreds of jobs after a big deal fell through. The company, based in Bedford, was supposed to be acquired by Amazon, but that deal is off now. iRobot's CEO will now leave, and nearly 350 workers are being let go. That's about 31% of the company. iRobot makes the Roomba and other household robot appliances.
0: This is kind of a big deal. Amazon is dropping this acquisition, which is a $1.4 billion acquisition, because they're clashing with EU regulators. They're going to also have to pay a $94 million fee for the breakup. And iRobot has been suffering $500 million in net losses. Ouch. The CEO is also stepping down, and the workforce is being cut by 31%. I think the bigger story here is there is a lot of these big tech deals that are falling through because of, quote unquote, clashing with the EU. It's massive. It's massive. Although, ironically, I think the stock's up, the iRobot, IRBT, is up about 5% as we're live right now. I think first it was after a big crash, though, so not like people are making much money on that one. This is, I think, the story, though. We have now tech merger after tech merger that's being derailed. I think we're going to see a pushback here. And how screwed is iRobot when they're laying off the robot? They're laying off their CEO. They're doing a 35% reduction in staff, or 31. This is bad. And then again, probably good for consumers, right? I didn't want Amazon to own this company that's mapping the inside of your house. So I don't know if it's all necessarily bad, but how sustainable is it? It feels like there's a big clash with big tech and the government. And I wonder if it's transitory to the Biden administration. Perhaps if there was a different administration in there, would it be different? Not to get political, but one has to wonder, because some of this is the policy of a Biden appointee. And I think that's, you know, a factor here. She's a bit of a hawk in a way. And I think if Biden were to leave office, there would be somebody else that might be a little more pro-big business, for better or worse, right? For better or for worse.
2: Destructive of these ends, it is the right of the people to alter or to abolish it and to institute new government, laying its foundation on such principles and organizing its powers in such form as to them shall seem most likely to affect their safety and happiness. That line in the Constitution is being carried out by Bitcoin, not by guns, not by militia, not by so-called domestic violent extremists. It is a silent revolution.

0: just got a good catch, doesn't it? It's got a good catch. All right, moving right along in the news, clips you should use. This is a story that I think will have big ramifications for how we get our information and our news.
1: A hardest hit yesterday, the LA Times announcing massive cuts to its newsroom. The latest in a flurry of layoffs across the industry, but one California bill trying to stem the tide. It wants to force social media companies to pay journalists for the use of their content on social media platforms. Could this help save local journalism? Let's bring in one of our favorite people, Vanity Fair contributing editor Bethany McLean, also a CBC contributor. A lot of people don't care about local journalism. I get it. But local journalism, the death of it may cost everybody money.
2: I agree with you. It'll increase corruption locally. And even more, it will prevent national stories from being written, too, because the dirty little secret of a lot of national outlets is that they got their stories from local papers. And so those are the stories that will never be uncovered if local journalism continues to decline.
1: Yeah, it's like, why is this bridge project taking a year longer? Why is this politician who makes $80,000 a year driving an S-Class Mercedes? Nobody's going to be asking those questions, and credit ratings could take a hit, and taxes could go up.
2: But this bill isn't going to do anything.
1: Okay.
2: I'm sorry.
1: I thought you were going to come on and say it would.
0: So she's talking about the Journalism Preservation Act. And see if you can follow along with the premise here.
2: I was hoping.
1: For once, I'm endorsing a California policy.
2: Okay, so I have a utopian plan that might help save local journalism, but this isn't it. All you have to do, Australia tried to do the same thing. Canada tried to do the same thing. A similar bill has been sitting in front of Congress for a couple of years now. It just doesn't get passed. Google and Meta lobby against it. They talk a big game about supporting local journalism, and then they lobby against it, and it doesn't get passed, and whatever ends up happening gets completely watered down.
1: So if it did get passed, would it help? You're saying it won't help because it's not going to get passed.
2: Right. And even if it did get passed, the problem for local journalism isn't so much the advertising. It's partly the advertising going to Google and Meta, but it's also the lack of classified ads. And that's a bigger problem.
1: Well, that's what papers used to be.
2: Yes.
1: They knew neutral stories to sell as many ads they can.
2: So believe me, I'd like to blame Google and Meta for everything that's wrong with the world. I mean, everything.
1: I don't think we're blaming them, but if local journalism goes away, and people at home are being like, there is no local journalism. Like, I get whatever your argument. If it goes away,
2: we're all screwed.
1: Nope.
0: I like his mocking voice of people at home. You know, the audience. The audience, you jerk. The premise here that local journalism can be saved by big global tech companies paying for it seems silly to me. That seems just as bad as government paying for journalism, especially when these big tech companies enter all aspects of our life, right? Your health records, your financial information, your personal information, your mobile device, your email. Could there be scarier companies that would be paying for journalism? I think the entire premise is flawed. And of course, their concern is that it wouldn't be enough money from big tech.
1: Them. But if local journalism goes away, and people at home are being like, there is no local journalism. Like, I get whatever your argument. If it goes away,
2: we're all screwed.
1: Nobody's minding the minders.
2: I agree.
1: Corruption's going to be worse than it is now.
2: I agree. 100%. I think it's really important to save it. I'm just not sure that this bill, even if enacted, is the method to saving it. Do you know how steep the revenue decline is? I looked at this to come on the show. Revenues from advertising and circulation were over $50 billion for newspapers in the early 2000s. It's now just over $10 billion. I mean, that is a dramatic collapse. And I don't know that any bill is going to fix this.
1: Yeah.
2: I'm with you. It should be. I have more hopes for maybe some of the large language models as the future turns toward AI beginning to pay journalists for their work. But I think
1: monitor them. Listen, I know people at home are saying, well, whatever. Like, listen, I've got editors. I've got bosses. If I say something wrong or stupid on the air, they're going to call me out on it. I'm going to issue a correction. I mean, citizen journalism, I love it, but they don't do that. There's nobody calling people out.
2: No, I agree. And local shame.
0: I don't know. I'm calling you out right now. Nobody calling him. I'm calling you out, buddy. That's just I cannot wrap my head around this idea that what's wrong is that they need money from big tech. And that if big tech hadn't come along, journalism would be booming. The idea that we wouldn't eventually have somebody create Craigslist and that Craigslist is considered big tech is funny. Let's not forget. The real problem is Craigslist and, of course, advertising. We just need somebody to crack down. You know, we need a real hawk, somebody in the administration that's going to put a stop to all this. Perhaps the FTC chair. Lena Khan will put a stop to all this.
3: Trade Commission looking into recent deals made between big tech giants Microsoft, Alphabet, Amazon with artificial intelligence companies like OpenAI and Anthropic. The agency is saying it's going to scrutinize, quote, partnerships and investments to better understand their impact on the competitive landscape. Joining us right now in an exclusive interview is FTC Chair Lina Khan, and we're thrilled to have you at the table this morning. Nice to see you.
2: Good to see you. Thanks for having me.
3: So help us understand how you're looking at this. These deals, if you will, are not classic mergers, if you will. These are effectively investments, but maybe they look a little bit like mergers to you.
2: So we are looking closely at the strategic investments and partnerships between Microsoft and OpenAI, Alphabet, Amazon, and Anthropic. And the goal here is really to look under the hood and understand precisely what is the nature of the relationship here. What are the deal terms? Is there exclusivity that's expected or required? Is there going to be privileged access? Are there rights to board seats or other mechanisms to be exerting control or influence over the business strategy? And just to step back, I want to explain why we're doing this. Right at this moment, AI is a nascent technology that could catalyze enormous growth and innovation. There is enormous opportunity here for a vibrant market, but we also see risk. We see risk of consolidation. We see risk of monopolization. We're already hearing some of the classic national champion arguments, the idea that it's in somehow America's national interest to be protecting monopolies. And unfortunately, we've been down that road before. We see very clearly now with Boeing some of the dangers of that strategy, where you had United CEO Scott Kirby draw a straight line between the 1997 merger between Boeing and McDonnell Douglas and some of the problems we're seeing now with planes falling apart in the sky.
0: All right. What do you think? Does she have a case here? Is this something they should be looking into? I mean, the Boeing one's a powerful example. She'll cite a couple other examples if we let it keep going. Do you think she has an argument? Let me know in the booths.
2: We need to be careful.
3: Part of the advance, and frankly, the advance that the U.S. companies, OpenAI, Anthropic, and the likes have had, is the scale of capital that they've been able to access. So one of the things that AI requires more than anything else is literally just server farms. And it is super expensive, billions and billions of dollars. And effectively, as you know, OpenAI was not for profit. It effectively needed the money ostensibly from Microsoft, but the question is, are there private markets or other money that you think that these companies could have accessed rather than doing it with the traditional folks that are probably most incentivized to provide those funds?
2: Look, I think you're absolutely right that these markets and some of these layers require enormous scale, be it at the compute level, be it at the data level. I think we just need to be very wary when you have some of the existing incumbents that are threatened by this moment of technological disruption, that they could be using this moment to try to protect their moats and protect their monopolies rather than allow the opportunity that this technology presents to fully flourish.
4: Look, the weekend that Sam Altman left OpenAI and then came back in, and everything we heard from that, I mean, it did seem like a possibility that Microsoft was going to get basically a stealth takeover of Sam, his team, all of that information. That did make me look at it a little differently. Have you figured out what happened? Is that what kind of set things off for you?
2: So we've been watching this space quite closely. As a general matter, we launch an inquiry into cloud computing. That's another layer where you see significant amount of concentration. There was a lot of commentary in response to that incident, which I think really called into question, what is the relationship here? Is this really a passive investment, or is something more going on? And I think anytime you have control or influence being exercised through some of these partnerships,
4: you mean it's something that seats on the board now?
2: Right. And we're a competition enforcer, and so it could have implications for competition. And so we want to understand what's going on.
0: All right. So I take this as both the EU and the US are very serious about watching big tech. And the big tech has a massive headwind right now, at least as long as the Biden administration is in office. I suppose Khan could get replaced if a different president were to be elected. I don't know, actually. I guess that's how that works. You tell me. What do you think? Let's play another song. This one, To the Moon, another value for value song. Boost in, support the artist, 90% of the boost goes directly to them.

0: There you go. The sound of lightning, take me to the moon. I guess, you know what? It's pretty creative, I have to say. It's definitely better than I could do. I don't know. You know what? I like some of them more than the others. I'm not going to say that's my favorite, but it's still very clever. I will say that. Okay, this one. You knew it was coming, and I want to see if I can poke my head in there when I go down to scale. There is a California kitchen that's cooking burgers with AI, and the CBS Morning News is all over it.
1: The rapid advancement of artificial intelligence has caused some people to worry about whether their jobs will be taken by the technology. A study out this week finds those fears may be overblown, at least for now. Researchers at MIT published a report in which they found that a small amount of jobs could be done by artificial intelligence, but in the vast majority of cases, it would not make economic sense to use AI to do the work. That is not deterring some entrepreneurs and engineers from using AI in an unlikely place, the kitchen. Joy Benedict shows us a restaurant powered by robots.
2: Still lumpy.
3: It's long since been the vision of Hollywood.
4: Come and get it.
3: Robots and humans side by side.
5: Real stuff?
6: Just for cooking purposes.
3: Sometimes making things worse, sometimes better.
7: You want a cup of Jawa juice?
8: Oh, yes, thank you.
3: But now, in the suburbs not far from Tinseltown, the dream of an AI restaurant is already cooking. It's called Cali Express in the heart of Pasadena.
9: Is this the first time we've seen all this technology in one place?
10: Absolutely.
3: Vic Golick is in charge of the newest business on the block, a burger joint which brings a bunch of food-making robots into one cafe.
10: For this burger, it would take about 120 seconds.
3: There's a grill robot by Kachina and Flippy by Miso Robotics frying everything else. No human chefs needed.
10: We can't get enough people to come out to work on fryers and grills and their dangerous jobs. And this automation helps solve a lot of those issues that we're having.
3: But inventors say the use of these robots isn't a true technology takeover. It's intended to help humans.
11: I love the way, and I think a lot about how technology can work with people to make people's lives better.
3: Rob Anderson is a co-founder of Miso Robotics, which started working on Flippy, the fry maker, 6 years ago.
12: I mean, this is your baby.
11: Yeah. Oh, it's super cool.
3: The machine is already at work in some restaurants like White Castle and Jack in the Box.
11: Flippy's really good at doing repetitive tasks, which is just operating the fryer in those dangerous environments. And that way, the people who work in the restaurant can focus on those human elements.
9: Is it costing people their jobs?
11: That's not what we've seen. It's really here to help people.
3: Flippy can make 250 pounds of French fries an hour. The burger bot, 100 patties, all without needing a break or a day off like its human counterparts.
0: So I would try to think, like, would I eat one of these? I think I would. All right, because we're not talking like it's not, well, who knows the meat? I suppose we're not even asking how the quality of the ingredients are and the quality of the meat. But assuming that passes the sniff test and all of that, I would try it. I mean, because it seems like you could dial in a good burger and you could have the machines make a good burger, right? If they can make circuit boards, they should be able to make a burger. But I'm just curious if there's anybody out there that wouldn't try this on principle. Is there an art being lost here? Is there something about the human hand making a burger and every burger being unique in its own burger snowflake? You know, there is maybe. Every burger is a snowflake and unique. And if the robots make it, you're going to reduce that. Oh, I'm making myself hungry just thinking about how great a unique burger is, actually. I take pride in my smash burgers, for example. If I could press a button with a machine in my house and have great smash burgers made for me fresh, though. Yeah, it's pretty close to just going to a restaurant. I don't know. It actually, you know, the more I think about it, like if you were to make this a kitchen appliance, I'd find this kind of sad. And there is something kind of sad about the idea of going to a restaurant and just being served by a machine. Because I might as well just eat it from a box. I don't know. The more I think about it, maybe the less comfortable I am. But then again, there's an efficiency and things are getting expensive. Tell me what you think.
3: French fries an hour. The Burger Bot, 100 patties, all without needing a break or a day off like its human counterparts.
11: These restaurants are very, very busy at peak times, and every second that gets added to somebody waiting in the drive-thru is a lost revenue opportunity for that restaurant.
3: But it's not just tech chefs.
2: A cheeseburger.
3: The ordering system is powered by artificial intelligence, too, using facial recognition software.
0: That doesn't make it artificial intelligence. Gosh, we wish they'd stop this. So you go up, first of all, the burgers don't look that good, but you go up to the terminal to order, and it's the same thing you go like at a McDonald's, if you've seen that, where they got these giant touchscreens that you really got to smack with your nub. And it's funny how just everything, like robots that just repeat the same thing over and over again, that's not AI. Face ID unlock, that's not AI. We've been over this for years. All of a sudden, calling it AI doesn't make it AI.
3: It's not just tech chefs.
2: A cheeseburger.
3: The ordering system is powered by artificial intelligence, too.
0: Cheeseburger, the base cheeseburger. So she's getting herself a cheeseburger. She customized it for no sauce. Her total is $10.42. I mean, if a human was making that and you were paying for the human labor, that seems like a fair price. Why is that burger not $7? Why is it almost $11 for a burger with the only cheeseburger and the only customization is no sauce? She didn't add anything. She took sauce off and she's paying $10.42 for a robot burger. That doesn't seem right. It seems a bit expensive. And they've got burger and they got cheeseburger on the menu. That's their things for burgers. They got burger and cheeseburger with fries. So this is what this restaurant's capable of producing so far. And the pricing's, especially considering, oh my gosh, you're taking out the teller, so you're going to a machine to do the order. And so there's no human at the desk taking your order. You're taking out the cook. There's no humans. And yet, somehow, it's just as expensive as a human-made burger.
2: Cheeseburger.
3: The ordering system is powered by artificial intelligence, too, using facial recognition software.
0: By the way, you have to sign up for their service called Pop Pay. So, hey, you want another payment system that you can use your face so you can pay with your face? Yeah, it's called Pop Pay. They're going to let you do Pop Pay here at this burger place. So that way you can stand there and you got to line up. They put a little box. They put up a little box on the screen and you put your dumb face, your dumb, stupid face in that box. And then it'll take a picture of it and save in its database because you're dumb. And then you can pay for your overexpensive robot-made burger. Man, I am loving the value prop here.
3: Powered by artificial intelligence, too, using facial recognition software.
2: I don't want things looking at my face or getting my fingerprints. Like, should I be scared of these things?
0: No, no, no. Listen, I'm from the marketing department, and I'm here to tell you everything's fine.
4: We don't think so. So we're very clear on the point that we're not doing any kind of surveillance. Every single time our cameras are going live and recognizing the user in the U.S., you're always tapping a button or you're asking somebody to scan your face.
0: In the U.S.?
3: And there will be humans here, too.
0: Wait a minute. So her concern is that their artificial intelligence is scanning her face. And his answer is, no, you don't need to be concerned because we're asking your permission. That doesn't address the concern at all. What are you doing with that? Why does it have to be that system? Why can't I just use the existing payment systems?
4: So we're very clear on the point that we're
0: not... That was an edit. Did you catch that? That was a nice little assist they're giving this guy. First of all, he looks like a car salesman. He's wearing a jacket one size too big, and they're editing his answer.
2: Are you scared of these things?
4: We don't think so. So we're very clear on the point that we're not doing any kind of surveillance. Every single time our cameras are going live and recognizing the user in the U.S., you're always tapping a button or you're asking somebody to scan your face.
0: That doesn't make it okay. They're not listening. People don't want this. But because you're tapping a button, it's okay.
3: And there will be humans here, too, putting the finishing touches on your meal. But Cali Express plans on only staffing 2 back-of-the-house employees, a fraction of what it would take to run a non-automated kitchen.
5: This is the start of a revolution that's happening on the restaurant side.
3: Dan Ives is an analyst for Wedbush Securities.
0: Oh, yeah.
3: Statistics show that 62% of restaurants report being understaffed, and 82% of restaurant jobs could be handled by robotics.
5: We expect by 2025 that we're probably going to have 100 to 200 restaurants that'll be primarily AI focused.
3: And in a state where the minimum wage for most fast food workers will soon be $20 an hour, less people to pay can be a bonus for businesses.
5: Once the minimum wage went to 20, that's the bell going off. More and more focus on spending on AI. Because look, that's inflationary. That's the problem. You can't necessarily pass all that to the consumer.
10: It does reduce some jobs, but there's so many more jobs that are created with the technology as well as maintaining this technology.
3: In fact, these robots at Cali Express are rented as technicians watch Flippy all the time through cameras.
2: Truth is, I can't get my phone to work probably half the time. Yeah. What happens if Flippy flips out?
11: If for any reason there is Flippy's not working, they can kind of flip the barrier up and just cook manually as they would normally.
3: And as for taste?
2: Is it going to affect the quality and the taste?
10: I would say yes, in a good way, because now each burger is being cooked precisely the same way every time.
3: Only time will tell whether robots take over all kitchens, but watching the first of its kind come to life is a tasty technical treat and another AI debate worth chewing on. For CBS Saturday Morning, I'm Joy Benedict, Pasadena, California.
0: Pasadena, California. All right, one of my new favorite songs, Hello Stranger, another value for value hit. Boost.

0: All right, I'm going to be live again tomorrow because Coder Radio is actually kicking off Tuesday, and I'd love to have you join me. We'll do it on the Jupiter Station feed as well as at jupiter.tube, noon Pacific, 3 p.m. Eastern at jblive.tv. That'll be tomorrow, Tuesday, the 30th, if you want to join me for that. This story is, this is one that continues. I feel like I want to talk about it because I have thoughts on it that don't really seem to line up with the way most people look at two-factor authentication attacks. So we'll play a little bit of this clip. This is came out just a couple of days ago. It's a local report on an ABC affiliate about SIM card attacks.
1: This is asking a security question tonight that deals with your cell phone. How did a Maryland woman lose $17,000 even though she had two-factor authentication on all of her accounts?
2: Well, security experts tell iTeam investigator Scott Taylor that it's a lot simpler than you could ever imagine.
3: We all know criminals have multiple ways to steal your identity, but 7 News is sending out a warning. SIM card swapping almost cost Sharon Hussey of Bethesda, Maryland, $17,000.
4: It was absolutely stunning. It was just like my heart fell to the floor.
3: It all started when Hussey got this email thanking her for a purchase of a new phone at Verizon. Minutes later, her contact information at Bank of America changed. The problem? She didn't do either transaction and had two-factor authentication on her accounts.
4: It just, the bottom just kind of dropped out.
3: She called Bank of America, but her cell phone was no longer active. An online attempt required a verification code her phone couldn't receive. Within minutes, her 17 grand was missing.
4: Initially, I didn't realize how big of a deal it was. I thought I had handled it on the first day by calling the bank, calling Verizon, figuring things out.
3: Hussey tells 7 News Verizon said someone in California walked into one of its stores and purchased a new phone along with a new SIM card and used Hussey's current phone number to activate the new phone. When the new phone was turned on, Hussey's phone went dead. Hussey used a landline to contact Bank of America, but it was too late. 17 grand vanished.
4: And I have two-factor authentication, which ended up kind of biting me in the face when it all came down to it. That was the thing that completely hijacked everything. They had complete control of my phone, and there was nothing I could do about it.
0: See, I think we've actually done a disservice to end users by having this religion around two-factor, but then the implications of actually implementing that forced us to do SMS two-factor. And now you just hear about all kinds of stories. You have this lady's here, Hussey, but even just recently, the SEC. Their Twitter account was compromised, and they tweeted early about the Bitcoin ETF because they were compromised due to a SIM card attack, right? It wasn't like some crazy, like somebody inside the SEC got to their computer. No, it's a SIM card hack, I guess. From the SEC to Hussey, this is a massive problem that I think as a technical community, we have shoved onto end users because of our religion around two-factor.
3: SIM card swapping has been around for the past 4 years. But security experts tell 7 News this type of scam has recently skyrocketed.
5: In 2021, roughly 6 times as many dollars were stolen through this as the years before.
3: Online security expert Alex Quilisi with Umail says the scam is simple.
5: The bad guys convince the telephone company that they have the SIM for your phone number. And the minute the phone company does the swap, they're in control of your number.
3: Scammers then use two-factor authentication through your cell phone to access your accounts.
5: If you've been doing two-factor authentication everywhere to your mobile phone number, if someone else gets that mobile phone number, they can authenticate as if they're you.
3: Over the next 3 months, Bank of America denied Hussey's claim, saying it can't be honored. Eventually, the bank reversed its initial decision and refunded the 17 grand. Bank of America tells 7 News, "We take identity theft very seriously. We are always working to improve the experience, knowing that resolving identity theft issues is a complicated process."
0: I think we should have come up with another name for SMS two-factor. Like, it should have been called phone link two-factor or something. Something to make the connection in people's mind. something to make the connection in people's mind that they are not truly protected and that their phone is the attack vector. All right, I'm wrapping up. I got one more thing I want to talk to you about. I also encourage you to send me some boosts with some songs that you'd like to hear, because otherwise I'm going to play some songs you probably don't like. You know, that's going to happen. But the more you can kind of guide me, we'll make this into something we all like. I have to talk about, before we go though, because it's just made me smile, a really stinky situation that our local news outlet Como News covered. And that is, a farting passenger on a plane allegedly causes the flight to turn around. Now, allegedly, let's get into the story. Como News reports that a gassy man apparently caused a big stink aboard the American Airlines flight, according to a social media post on Reddit. The plane eventually turned around and the passenger was asked to get off the plane, saying, quote, "We all breathed a sigh of relief when he was removed," the author wrote on Reddit. The stinky situation reportedly happened on January 14th during a flight home from Phoenix, Arizona to Austin, Texas. The Reddit user said that an unidentified man on the plane was audibly disgruntled about something and maybe hungover, and he was grumbling before the plane left the gate. The man was allegedly swearing and causing a disruption. The Reddit user wrote, "I overheard him loudly say, quote, 'You thought that was rude? Well, how about this smell?' and then farted loudly. IDK what provoked that comment, and while it was kind of funny to overhear, it was uncalled for, especially coming from a grown man on an airplane nonetheless." Later on the flight, the same Reddit user reported that people were eating when the man who farted said loudly, quote, "Yeah, everybody, let's just eat the smelliest food possible all at the same time." Another passenger said that the man was somebody yelled at the man to tell him to take a private flight next time if he didn't like the people were eating. He said, according to the Reddit user, quote, "That's so effing rude." Another person added, "I think we'd all agree. You're the rude one here." Fartman then replied something like, quote, "That's just so low class." And another guy rebuts with, quote, "Well, you're the one back here in economy with the rest of us." That's when attendants reportedly intervened and said that's enough to the man who passed gas. Soon there was an announcement on the plane that said everyone on board heard the bad news. Yes, the plane was turning around. Quote, "We get back to the gate," and a flight attendant comes back and informs Fartman that he'll not be staying on this flight. The Fartman simply replies, quote, "I don't understand." And she tells him they'll talk about it off the plane. The man then got up, grabbed his belongings, and got off the plane. Everyone seemed relieved because they were on edge about what he might say next, according to the Reddit user, who also noted the flight was delayed about 15 to 30 minutes. Quote, "All in all, I think American handled it pretty swiftly." He claimed that he decided to share the experience because it was something entertaining. And no, he did not film anything. Quote, "He missed an opportunity for a fart on the way out and yell, smell you later," one person wrote on Reddit. Yeah, he should have yelled smell you later. There you go. It's a real story. Como News. You can search for stinky situation farting passenger. I don't know if I did it justice, but I tried. So it happens, you know. It's funny, I've always called it the fart tube. I just feel like there's been a lot of weird things with flights recently. You know, doors falling off, wheels falling off. Weird stuff. And then, like, also, I kind of feel bad for Fartman. You know, because he's having a bad day. And then everybody kind of ganged up on him. Although, you know. It is, you know, it's bad when, you know, what are you going to do when you got to rip one too? Oh, God, it's just a horrible situation. I hate flying for that whole reason. Okay, I think that's it for me today. Tell me what you thought. If you liked the launch, join me tomorrow too for another live edition. Coder will be live at Tuesday, probably for this week and for next week. And that's always a great way to start your week off too. Cover the news live with me, then kick it, stick around, and chill, and watch the Coder program. Just all in one go. Thanks for hanging out with the launch. See you tomorrow.

All right. In the building behind me, Elon Musk is seizing power from the American people. We are here to fight back. A few months ago, Elon Musk spent $280 million to buy an election for Donald Trump. Now, Elon Musk is here to collect on his investment. He is here to seize power for himself. We are here to fight back.

0: From a very snowy Pacific Northwest, welcome into This Week in Bitcoin, episode 45. My name is Chris, chrisles.com, jupiterbroadcasting.com. Thankfully, far away from all the DC nonsense. I did kind of warn you after the last Fed meeting that the market volatility wasn't really going to be driven by the Fed anymore, what they might or might not do with rates. It's going to be driven by Trump policy and, realistically, the reaction to that policy. And boy, did we see that this week. What a week to get into. Just as an overall quick snapshot, to put it in perspective, the crypto market as a whole saw its greatest drawdown since COVID or the FTX collapse. And, you know, if you're a Bitcoiner, you're listening to all of this and you're thinking, it seems so silly to sell a generational wealth asset over some temporary tariff disputes. Like, what are people thinking? Well, let's get into this.
1: We're going to begin with the major new tariffs that could increase prices for goods imported from America's three largest trading partners. President Trump's plan to impose these new tariffs on Canada, Mexico,

0: If you want to sell your house or your office, you can't do it, but you can sell your Bitcoin. So, of course, Bitcoin's always the first to react to this. And the reaction was so strong because the media played their role in just freaking everyone out about the consequences of these new tariffs and how it was going to wreck the economy.
1: President Trump signed sweeping tariffs on goods imported from Mexico, Canada, and China, some as high as 25%. And they're likely to have a major impact on what you pay. We have two reports tonight, beginning with Yamiche Alcindor, who is with the president. Yamiche, good evening. These are wide-ranging tariffs.
2: That's right, Jose. The president signed an order to implement 25% tariffs on Mexico and a 10% tariff on China. There's also a 25% tariff on Canada, except for energy products, which have a lower tariff, 10%. The White House says that's to keep costs down for things like oil and gas. This all takes effect on Tuesday. The White House says that this is to help with border security and to stop fentanyl from coming into our country. Now, Canadian Prime Minister Justin Trudeau says Canada will be pushing back forcefully, but Trump officials say that if any country tries to retaliate, the tariffs could be increased. Jose?
1: Yamiche Alcindor in West Palm Beach, thank you. The president's tariffs are expected to have a major impact on the price American shoppers pay for everything from groceries to auto parts. Brian Chung explains why.
3: Companies across the country bracing for tariffs, with a warning that it's the consumer that's going to pay the price.
0: Now, keep in mind, this report is in the context of consumers just being crushed by inflation for the last 3-4 years. So there is a high sensitivity to this issue, and they know it. So they got to hit it on the head.
4: It's everything that is at risk of becoming more expensive.
3: From Mexico, importers will now have to pay 25% more for items like fruits, vegetables, beer, liquor, and electronics. From Canada, 25% more for potatoes, grains, lumber, and steel. And from both, a big increase on pharmaceuticals and on auto parts. At S&S Automotive in Secaucus, New Jersey, more expensive imported parts means even pricier routine fixes.
5: Oil changes mainly. That'll be the first noticeable one. An average oil change on most vehicles now, anywhere between $50 to $80. It's probably going to end up over $100.
3: And that means that you've got to raise the cost just to make sure that you can keep the lights on.
5: Right. And I don't like to do that because I've been in this town, like I said, 38 years. So most of my customers I know.
0: He hasn't had to do that for the last 4 years of inflation, but these theoretical tariffs, he will have to do that, of course. So the reaction is sort of extreme because nothing's really even happened yet at this point. But it spooks people. And I would imagine some investors want to hedge. They want to try to take money out of crypto and put it into something like gold or put it into some sort of, you know, inflation play. Who knows what these degens are up to? But they have a lot of different strategies when these type of things start to develop in the market. And they move quickly for really no reason, because within about 48 hours of the announcement, the tariffs were delayed.
6: For more on the negotiations and what they mean for Americans, let's go to Nancy Cortez at the White House.
0: Notice the tone change immediately. Now they're negotiations. They could have been negotiations all along, but no, now they're negotiations.
6: Nancy, good morning.
7: Good morning, Nate. Here's where things stand right now. After the 25% tariff on goods from Canada and Mexico were halted for 30 days, the 10% tariff on Chinese goods took effect at midnight, and shortly after, China announced their retaliation, imposing a 15% tariff on coal and liquefied natural gas products, as well as a 10% tariff on crude oil, agricultural machinery, and large engine cars imported from the U.S. Those tariffs are set to take effect next Monday, February 10th. President Trump announced those U.S. tariffs on Saturday, then he put the Mexican and Canadian tariffs on hold just 36 hours later after a series of phone calls.
0: Her math and my math is a little different. I guess she was off Friday night when we all found out.
7: That ended with the president of Mexico agreeing to send 10,000 soldiers to the U.S.-Mexico border to help block fentanyl from being smuggled across the border, and the prime minister of Canada agreeing to deploy more choppers, drones, and personnel at the Canada-U.S. border.
0: Okay, so I'd like to know what you think. To me, this seems like it was a negotiation strategy all from the beginning. I don't know what the full play here is, but I have a theory, and I'd like you to, you know, check me on this. It's hard to know for sure right now.

0: now, because we're just in the first couple of weeks, if you can believe it, of the Trump administration. But I do think there is the makings of a plan here that was probably crafted before they entered the office. And I think we're starting to see the edges of it right now. It starts with Trump flexing big with Mexico and Canada. Goes in really hard with countries that were always going to capitulate. And he stacks some wins, you know, some political wins, and he sets the tone for the tariff negotiations. He makes it clear he's serious, but he makes it clear he's willing to negotiate, but he's going to make sure you follow up on it. I think the next phase of this tariff stuff is he's going to move into the more long-term tariffs, the stuff that stays on, the stuff that him and his team feel are needed to balance out trade more. Now, I'm not making a comment on that. I think that's the next step. We start to see like the 10% long-term tariffs and things like that. And then they'll start collecting revenue from these tariffs. And I think the goal is to do a lot of this as fast as possible within the first 100 days, but ultimately to have this stuff solidified before the midterms. So once we have long-term tariffs coming in, we'll start to have some revenue coming in. We'll start collecting revenue from these tariffs. But there's a problem. The executive branch can't legally use those funds for government expenses. They legally can't. They can collect the money, but they legally can't spend it on government expenses. That requires an act of Congress. Now, if I were Trump and I were looking a year or two down the road and I were trying to line up for the midterms, I'd be thinking about getting those 2017 Trump tax cuts that are set to expire locked in quick. And we also know that there's also some Trump 2.0 tax cuts that he campaigned on. He proposed 15% corporate tax rates, no tax on tips, no tax on overtime, and also no tax for seniors. So what better way to incentivize Congress to go along with his tax strategy, which would reduce tax revenue, which they're never going to want to do, than to have this bank account with hundreds of millions, potentially billions of dollars, just waiting for Congress to get their grubby little hands on, just sitting there, waiting for them. It should be an easy argument to make. The tax cuts will be an easy political win for everybody, and we can finance it with the tariff revenue. It's a win-win. Trump gets his tax cuts. The politicians get to give tax cuts to their constituents. They get to claim at least it's funded by tariff revenue. And I suspect that's just part of the tariff strategy. And I'm curious to know what you think the tariff strategy is. Fox Business financial analyst Charles Payne, who I have to say, initially rubbed me the wrong way because he's just kind of got this really verbose and loud way of presenting facts that seems like it's kind of, you know, aimed at a certain demographic. But actually, his analysis is pretty solid when you get past the presentation, at least in my opinion of the presentation. And Charles will make the case in this clip that this reaction to the tariffs never really made sense from a long-term broad picture strategy. I don't know if he's right, but I'd like to know your opinion on his take.
1: In 1921, the public was clamoring. They were begging, demanding for higher tariffs, right? Why? We had these new industries, the automobile and things like that. They wanted to protect that. The economy was coming on. Our way of life was changing. We had the Emergency Tariff Act of 1921. That was followed by the Fort Newcomer Act of 1922. And there were two specific principles, right? The scientific principle, this linked wages to the exporting country, right? In effect, let's say China has cheaper labor than us. This made sure that this negated the fact that a country would have cheap labor. Then there was the American selling price. I love this one. If a product got here from a foreign country and it was cheaper than Americans, well, guess what? They made it more expensive. And by the way, the Fort Newcomer Act, those tariffs were the highest in history. They averaged 40%. Some, though, went as high as 400%. So what was the result? Let's talk about that for a moment, right? So a result of this act, one result was an increase in spending by top tiers of American people, right? Americans had money. They weren't in a foxhole. The American people, they were taxed less. Remember, all of what President Trump is doing also involves lower taxes. They were taxed less, so they had more money to spend on American goods. What is meant by protectionism? It's an economic policy of the 1920s, essential to trim the way to trim federal expenses. What are we trying to do now? We're trying to shrink the government. We're trying to bring it down. It's too big. It's too bureaucratic. If the deficit is too high, we're spending $1 trillion a year just to service that beast. And the way to do it was through these tariffs. And so these tariffs are absolutely phenomenal. In fact, they sparked something that we now commonly call the Roaring 20s, right? Look at this. Okay, so tariffs are bad. How could they be bad? We were going down here. This is the stock market. It was going down. We had the Emergency Tariff Act. Then we had the Fort Norman Cumber Tariff Act. And then, bam, 500% climb in the stock market. Absolutely phenomenal. In fact, tariffs are working so well, Herbert Hoover, who was running for president, decided to make it a central part of his theme. But he specifically wanted to help American farmers. Now, here's the problem. The plan was hijacked, okay? The tariff schedule was flooded from the industrial sector. So, yeah, we were going to help the American farmer, and then everyone jumped on board. Still, they went into effect. We all know it now as the Smoot-Hawley Act. Went into effect March 13th, 1930. So what happened, right? I mean, every time someone comes on TV, they say, remember Smoot-Hawley? Inflation's going to go through the roof. You think prices skyrocketed back then? Absolutely not. In fact, it was the most extraordinary deflationary spiral in American history. This is it. This is Smoot-Hawley, folks. The 1930s deflation. It wasn't inflation. Prices went down. They didn't go up. So it's really,
0: he's pointing on the screen. He's pointing to the spot on the chart where you can see deflation totally kicking in while that tariff was in place. And then afterwards, inflation kicks back up. Different time, but it's a different narrative around tariffs than what we've been hearing. I'm not really too focused on the specifics right now because it seems like it's still in the negotiation stage. And so what gets talked about now is sort of the opening salvo. And then what they end up on is something entirely different. But it's going to cause volatility in the market. That's for sure. Well, speaking of volatility, there's another thing that's causing things to go a little wacky. And that would be Doge. I'll admit I was a bit skeptical. I thought maybe they'd, you know, eke out 900 million or maybe a bill in savings and, you know, say they revolutionize something with blockchain and walk out the door. Things have not gone that direction. In fact, it was just announced yesterday that the U.S. federal government has received more than 20,000 deferred resignation requests, and the number is rising right now. And as our intro clip demonstrated, it seems that Doge has really hit a nerve.
2: We turn now to the latest on President Trump and Elon Musk's drive to reshape the federal government. Our senior political correspondent, Rachel Scott, is tracking it from the White House. Good morning, Rachel.
3: Rebecca, good morning to you. And the CIA, now the first major national security agency to offer these buyouts to employees. And it comes amid sweeping changes by the Trump administration across the federal government. Americans on assignment around the world with USAID now rushing to leave their posts.
4: It sounds like you're going to wind down USAID.
5: This sounds like it. I mean, I think so.
3: Overnight, USAID staff receiving this email saying nearly everyone in the department will be put on administrative leave by Friday.
0: Now, you have to appreciate how this has the potential to boil over into the wider financial market. And it could end up creating a fantastic buying opportunity.
3: Those working abroad expected to return within 30 days. 10,000 people work for the agency globally. Their projects pulled back after billionaire Elon Musk seized control of the agency, which provides foreign aid and assistance around the globe.
0: You know, I will point out throughout this entire coverage, they will frame it as Elon is seizing control. But Elon is executing the power given to him by the executive branch, including all the firings are approved by the executive branch, etc. So this is actually executive branch power.
3: Democrats stress it can't be shut down without congressional approval. Republicans applauding Musk. Why not go through Congress for that?
6: Elon Musk, because you're thinking about, wait, I want to answer her question. Yeah. Because you're reporting and you're asking questions about the old way of doing things.
3: Musk, the world's richest man, also behind the offer to millions of government employees to leave their positions with pay, now also extended to the CIA.
0: What a bastard. What a bastard. They can leave their positions with pay. I don't know why, when it comes to federal employees, this is considered such an atrocity. You know, if a failing tech company does this, it's considered a savvy move to save the failing tech company. And they often provide public services as well. I don't really get this idea. Like, we all are aware of how bleak the financial situation is for the country and how excessive the federal government expenditures are and how many people work for the federal government that do basically nothing. Every American is aware of this. And the likelihood that you could trim the fat at these agencies by giant percentages just seems probably very high.
3: some 20,000 taking the buyout so far. ABC News learning those who don't could still be laid off. All of this part of the sweeping plan to shrink the federal government. Musk and the president now setting sights on dismantling the Department of Education. President asks why he's nominating former WWE.
0: We can stop there. I think I've made my point. This is going to cause a lot of volatility. And I think this is the line where you're going to see the Democrats and corporate allies for the Democrats fight.
7: And the American people, mark my words.
0: This is Senator Chuck Schumer, the minority leader.
7: The American people will not stand for an unelected secret group to run rampant through the executive branch.
0: Now, this is odd. I know that they're all making this case, but I think it's pretty clear that the voters knew Elon was part of the package. In fact, that's part of their case, too. Everyone knew what Elon, the whole Doge plan was out there. Nobody believed it. At least I didn't fully believe it. But this is what people voted for. And I don't know why they're running on that, because they must know that.
7: Being innovative is good. But Mr. Musk, this isn't a tech startup.
0: Right. So this isn't Silicon Valley. Right. That's another part of the narrative. This is the federal government. We affect lives here. This is the federal government, not Silicon Valley.
7: These are public institutions that deal with things like Social Security and Medicare and national defense.
0: Won't you think of the lives? How could you think about money at a time like this? Won't you think of the lives at risk here?
7: And provide for the well-being of the American people. And the American people have a right to be part of that debate.
0: That was called the election, Chuck. This was the same argument used for COVID lockdowns. This really reminds me of this because I was on the air during the COVID lockdowns, and I was noting that on one side of my family, they had a restaurant business that was about 25 years old that was doing great, but now failing. And they ended up selling it for parts and shutting it down. They were going to pass it on to their daughter, and she was going to run it. It was going to be a generational small business that failed because of the lockdowns. On the other side of my family, they owned a hotel chain, remote side of my family, so don't make any assumptions. And their hotel chain was failing because of the lockdowns. And they would have failed if it wasn't for the fact that the state came in and rented a bunch of rooms for isolation and immigrants and basically got a state bailout. And so I was watching, and that was a 35-year company. And I was watching both of these long-term small businesses that were generational wealth for those families die. And I went on air and I said, geez, I think we're making a lot of drastic mistakes. We're going to have a lot of small business collapse. And what we're going to see is a consolidation into the megacorps like the Walmarts and the Lowe's out there that can stay open during the lockdowns. And we're going to have massive economic repercussions from this for years to come. And we're going to destroy generational wealth. Well, that's exactly what happened. But I was attacked for bringing that up because how could I not think of the lives? Grandma's at risk, Chris. How dare you, you monster. You are a monster. I will no longer listen to your shows. You're all about the money. And I'm thinking, well, no, but this also destroys lives. This destroys entire families' lives. This is the same argument now. It's the same argument.
7: But Mr. Musk, this isn't a tech startup. These are public institutions that deal with things like Social Security and Medicare and national defense and provide for the well-being of the American people.
0: Yes, we might be nearly $37 trillion in debt. And yes, we're about to refinance a large chunk of our interest right now, and it's already more than our defense budget. But that's just money. Won't you think of the lives?
7: And the American people have a right to be part of that debate. Part of that debate. The elections occurred. And one viewpoint got a few more votes than the other. But that doesn't mean we throw out democracy. That doesn't mean what's been done for centuries in this country should just go out the window and be substituted by a small group of people who think they know a lot more than the wisdom of the American people.
0: This is such a weak gaslighting argument because it is the duty of the executive branch to audit the federal budget. And they could clearly just make the argument that that's what Elon is doing and his Doge team. It reads to the American public as defense of grift. That's how it reads to the American public. And I'm not saying this. Others are saying this, including Senator John Kennedy.
8: You get the point. I like omelets. You can't make an omelet without breaking some eggs. Now, President Trump ran for office saying, I'm going to review every single penny in the federal budget. Now, how are you going to review the spending in the federal budget without reviewing the spending? And that's what Mr. Musk is doing. Now, many of my Democratic colleagues and some of the tofu-eating Wokarati at the USAID are screaming like they're part of a prison riot because they don't want us reviewing the spending. But that's all Mr. Musk is doing, and he's finding some pretty interesting stuff. To my friends who are upset, I would say with respect, you know, call somebody who cares. Yeah, they better get used to this.
0: All right, so where's all this going? Well, if it plays out, and again, that's a big well if, because it's anybody's game and guess right now. If it plays out, you could have an increase of revenue via tariffs, and it may be possible. These are numbers they're throwing around. I don't know if they're verified or not. It may be possible they get over $1 trillion in savings. Now, right now, the deficit is $2 trillion. Now, the deficit is the difference between what is budgeted and what we're spending, not the debt. The debt is nearly $37 trillion. But the deficit, the delta between what's budgeted and what we're spending right now is $2 trillion. So what does that mean? It means that $2 trillion rolls over onto the debt. If they could knock that down by a trillion, and this is a very long shot, but of course Elon's making these kinds of claims, $2 trillion? That'd be the first time we've had a balanced budget since Clinton. And I think that would be a massive positive signal to the market and to the world. And I think it would also do tremendous, tremendous progress to ensuring the continued reserve status of the US dollar. And that will be huge for Bitcoin. And I'll tell you why. Ironically and awkwardly, it all comes down to stablecoins. Talked to you about this before. But stablecoins and Bitcoin growth are linked at the hip. And when stablecoins grow, they buy U.S. debt. And President Trump signed an executive order instructing the Treasury and Commerce Departments in the U.S. to establish a sovereign wealth fund. Now, he's assigned the new Treasury Secretary, Scott Bassett, and the Commerce Secretary, Howard Lutnick, to the task of developing the foundation for that fund. It's going to probably need Congress approval, and I believe Senator Lummis is going to be in that pipeline. Now, these gentlemen, along with the crypto AI czar David Sacks, held a press conference, and before they got to Bitcoin, which did come up, they addressed stablecoins, and I think you need to hear this.
9: I want to say additionally, we're excited about working with both the House and Senate on stablecoin legislation. I know Senator Hagerty introduced a bill today. This stablecoins really have the potential to ensure American dollar dominance internationally, to increase the usage of the U.S. dollar digitally as the world's reserve currency, and in the process create potentially trillions of dollars of demand for U.S. treasuries, which could lower long-term interest rates. So let me stop there, and I want to...
0: My mouth dropped when I heard David Sacks essentially lay out the theory that I put a few episodes back in the show, that the U.S. would inevitably lean into stablecoins for this very reason. And Senator Bill Hagerty has introduced a stablecoin bill titled the Genius Act, and they're aiming to have it signed within Trump's first 100 days, and the banking committee in the Senate seems to be on board. So that's interesting, just as a side note, because obviously those stablecoins are going to run on some sort of shitcoin network. But Bitcoin tanked on the news. It was like at 101 and it tanked down to like 97. Tanked. I know, right? Tanked. It farted, basically. It burped. It wasn't. It's easy to say tanked, but that's ridiculous. It went down a little bit. But people were kind of surprised, like this seems like great news. Sovereign wealth fund. Could be a potential there for Bitcoin. Lummis seems to be in the pipeline. But the price of Bitcoin fell. And I think the reason is because Bitcoiners were expecting on day one Trump to sign some sort of sovereign wealth fund that included Bitcoin or some sort of reserve or stash. But that's not really what he committed to. He committed to researching the issue within the first 100 days, which sounds like they are on track. Sacks was asked a question about crypto. I want you to hear the whole thing. The press is not mic'd, so it's going to be kind of hard to hear. But they ask Sachs about crypto, and he answers about Bitcoin.
10: The Bitcoin reserve, I'm curious what the plans are for that at this point, and what the administration consider putting crypto into a sovereign wealth fund that it is planning.
9: So one of the things that the president instructed us to do was to evaluate the idea for a Bitcoin reserve. And so that is one of the things, this is one of the first things we're going to look at as part of the internal working group in the administration. So as soon as we get all that set up, we're still waiting for some cabinet secretaries who are on the working group to get confirmed. So we're still in the very early stages of this. But that's one of the first things we're gonna look at is the feasibility of a Bitcoin reserve. I think
0: so. It's one of the first things they're going to look at once all the cabinet members in position. This, to me, is better than Trump creating some sort of strategic stash with the wave of a Sharpie. This sounds like a plan. If they follow through, this sounds like a plan to work with Lummis and the Congress to actually make this a reserve via some sort of bill and law, which would have much more staying power than just one presidency. Additionally, I think it sets an example for the rest of the world that is also considering this. I actually think this is a better route for them to go long term. And when you see some of the questions that Sachs answered after the press conference, I think it'll make you feel better. He on CNBC was asked some follow-up questions, and I'll play that for you.
11: The Bitcoin reserve, you said that's being studied. It's one of the first things that's on the table here. What goes into that process? Is that something that would be standalone, or is that something that could potentially be tucked into, say, a sovereign wealth fund, which has been the speculation today on the heels of that executive order?
9: I guess it's possible that the sovereign wealth fund could decide that they want to make Bitcoin or digital assets part of its portfolio. You're going to have to ask the incoming Commerce Secretary Howard Lutnick about that. The item that President Trump asked our working group on digital assets to study is whether it's feasible to create either a Bitcoin reserve or some sort of digital asset stockpile. And so we're going to be looking at that question. We haven't committed yet to doing it, but it's one of the first things we're going to be looking at.
6: Hey, David.
0: Now, he said something in there that I thought was interesting. It could be up to Howard Lutnick to put Bitcoin in the sovereign wealth fund, totally separate from the Bitcoin reserve. The sovereign wealth fund could feature all kinds of assets. Now, Howard Lutnick, well, he happens to be a rather bullish Bitcoiner. This is Howard Lutnick.
12: I have hundreds of millions of dollars.
13: Okay.
12: Okay. Hundreds and hundreds of millions of dollars exposure to Bitcoin. And it will be billions.
13: I was going to say, so next year when you come back and we'll do this again and you'll be a Bitcoin billionaire.
12: Every time Bitcoin dips, I'm going to be the buyer. What you're going to see is Cantor Fitzgerald is going to be the sponsor of Bitcoin into traditional finance.
13: Mm-hmm.
12: And so we will be the leader of it. And I'll pull out this podcast in years to come and say, see, I told you, because no one's going to remember.
13: Of course.
12: Right? But all the banks, after we do it and show people how to do it right, they'll all copy.
13: Mm-hmm.
12: And so the asset of Bitcoin will just, as it becomes more accepted, it will become more valuable.
0: Lutnick also had this to say. He is the CEO of Cantor Fitzgerald, if you didn't pick it up. And he was at Bitcoin 2024.
14: Cantor Fitzgerald is here to announce that we are launching a Bitcoin financing business. We will offer leverage to those who own Bitcoin. We are going to launch with $2 billion of lending. And once we put out the $2 billion of lending, we will go up in increments of $2 billion. You have to realize Cantor and BGC, its largest wholesaler, we finance and arrange vast, vast amounts. And we are going to now build that ecosystem for Bitcoin. So the moral of the story is we are going to welcome Bitcoin into the financing family of the global financial markets, and Cantor Fitzgerald's going to be your sponsor.
0: All right, so that's the guy in charge of the Sovereign Wealth Fund. Yeah, really what's happening to some of the market makers are just shaking out the weak hands. That's what's, and they're stacking cheap sats, so that way, once the price starts to rip again, they have great margins. There is a mega trend happening underneath the surface that I've remarked a couple of times about on the show, But we saw a very clear preview of what could be to come and really, really create strong demand for Bitcoin. Tesla was able to take advantage of the new FASB accounting rules I've talked about on the show before that allow them to mark up their Bitcoin holdings. And it's kind of remarkable. Tesla went from what was going to be an absolute bloodbath of a quarter to showing a $600 million gain. The Bitcoin saved Tesla's bacon.
15: Tesla just reaped a $500 million windfall thanks to its Bitcoin holdings and new accounting practices. It disclosed a $600 million mark-to-market benefit from Bitcoin on its net income. That increase is thanks to a change at the Financial Accounting Standards Board, which told companies to start measuring the value of their digital assets holding each quarter.
0: Come on, is that not going to be? And I think there's something around 80, just under 80 public companies that hold Bitcoin on their balance sheet. They're going to be taking advantage of these FASB accounting practices. And likely, I mean, without any doubt, MicroStrategy is going to be one of them. It's either going to be this next quarterly report or the one after. I'm not sure. It's probably happening as I'm live right now. We're probably going to find out because I think we're going to have information from them soon. But that's just going to be a massive, massive narrative for businesses. And I don't think they're going to be able to ignore that. But what do you think? In fact, I have a few questions for you. What's your reaction to the Doge team's work so far? Do you consider it to be a bad thing, a good thing, better than you expected, worse, hopeful? What do you think about the old Doge team's progress so far? And then also, did you hear this week that you're going to be able to send Tether over Lightning? Yep, Taproot assets are making it possible. You'll be able to send Tether over the Lightning network. Is that going to make you a stablecoin user? For example, would you boost a show with stablecoins? Boost didn't tell me no. Tell me yes. I'm not sure. I don't think I would, but it's Lightning.

Hey, you can support the show just by doing what you do. 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The Bitcoin Company has hundreds of different gift cards. They're Bitcoin only. I love them. If you want to stack sats by paying your bills, that's the Fold card. And they keep going from strength to strength. I'll have information on that in a little bit. Stack sats just with your regular purchases. You get a debit card. It's great. And if it's time to get access to your BTC value without selling it, consider Salt Lending. Links to all of that in the show notes.

0: And we do have some boosts to get into this week, which is always one of my favorite parts of the show. So let's start with our baller booster this week, who is Derivation Dingus, who came in with a meaty 222,222 sats. Boom! Fountain said my last boost failed, so I'm trying it again. Well, thank you very much. I do think that might have been the case, but I got this one, Derivation, and I really appreciate it. Thank you for the value and being our baller booster. You are the best. Satsquanch comes in with 66,666 sats.
1: I hoard that which your kind covet.
0: What could that mean?
2: Why you gotta put numbers and letters together? Why can't you just go f*** yourself?
0: Thanks, Satsquanch. He says, I've been stacking since 2018 or 19, and I stack sats every month. The sats I send you are freshly converted from fiat from Strike. Yeah, that's kind of my system. Sometimes it's Strike, you know, it kind of depends. But yeah, I have like long-term Bitcoin savings. And then, yeah, I have like the stuff that I'm going to spend either like on Noster or Stacker News or through Boosts. That stuff I acquire and just spend pretty quickly. Thanks, Satsquatch. I was asking last week, I put the question out there, if people had stacked sats before they ever listened to a show that had Boosts or if they got into Bitcoin through the Boosts, that kind of question. So appreciate that. And I appreciate that boost. Mitch Taylor's here with 22,222 sats. That's a row of McDucks.
3: Things are looking up for old McDuck.
0: Always love to hear your takes. Very high quality content. Well, thank you, Mitch. Thanks for the high quality value. Appreciate it. Anonymous here is here with 2,000 sats. Pew, pew, pew. No message, though. No name and no message. Ooh. But so you're on Podverse. So I think you just have to go in there and set your username. But thank you for the value. Truth in the Punch Bowl comes in with 4,321 sats.
4: B-O-O-S-T.
0: There are many great Bitcoin podcasts out there, but I found myself only listening to TWIB regularly. I hope the Bitcoin Dad as well. Keep up the great work.
5: Well, I'll be dipped.
0: Thank you very much. Turd in the Punch Bowl. Oh, Turd in the Punch Bowl. Did I say truth? There is truth in that turd. There is truth. Thank you. Appreciate the boost. Clarkian's here with 5,000 sats.
6: You suppose? Boost.
0: Yeah, he's boosting our artist with a song boost. Thank you, sir. Those sats go to the artist. Appreciate that. Gen 2 Netiquette. That's how I'm going to say it.
7: Well,
0: he's here with 10,000 sats.
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9: He's a real good guy.
0: All right, Bitcoin story time. I started mining Doge back in 2012 with a PC built for the purpose. Same old story. I wish I had my coins. Several million Doge went into 0.3 Bitcoin. I sold and covered the cost for the PC, at least. Never stacked again until I started listening to JB shows. Now I have a small weekly DCA, value for value. Nicely done. Good for you. That's good to hear. I appreciate the boost. I am real Satoshi.
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0: First time booster. All right. I've held Bitcoin for a while now, but I wanted to boost it and say thanks. Between this show and self-hosted, I went from holding on a hot wall to running my own node and as many services as I can, and Albihub Hub along with Noster Fund. I love supporting the Lightning Network and value for value. This is way more exciting than any stinking Ripple. Yes, I'm going to give you a ding on that one, man. There's a little bell for you. I agree. Thank you. I am Satoshi. I appreciate the boost, and congratulations on getting the node going and all of that. Love hearing that. That gets me stoked. Ace Ackerman's here with a row of ducks. That's 2,222 sats. Clean air, food, water, and now money. Be part of the value for value revolution by earning and then spending sats on Wavelake. This week in Bitcoin and no agenda. Thanks for your courage, Chris. Thank you, sir.
12: Boost!
0: Appreciate the value, Ace. It's nice to hear from you. Hey, there's Gene Bean. He's here with 4,270 sats.
13: Because I'm the win.
0: Says, I had no interest in Bitcoin prior to the booster crams becoming a thing. Now I use it and I'm stacking. I've also just set up my first Bitcoin node plus L&D and have migrated my Albi hub there. It's been a significant change at how I look at money. Yes, Gene!
13: Yes!
0: Love it!
13: Oh!
0: I know it's common to run your own Bitcoin node and Lightning node. It's common. Gene, there's like 20,000 people in the whole world doing it. Oh, Lightning nodes, there might be a lot more. I don't know. But like actual Bitcoin nodes that are discoverable, I mean, you hear it in the state of the network. It's not common, Gene. But I was wondering what your thoughts are on running a Liquid node. I asked because it's, I know it's an option on Umbral and Nix Bitcoin. Yeah, so I do the Elements Liquid Note. I do run it, and there is some value to it. I think maybe particularly with pegging in to the Liquid Network. But the big caveat with the Liquid Network is pegging out is still permissioned to a sense. And I don't think you can use your node for anything like that. But it's still useful. I don't find it as useful as a Bitcoin node, but I still like to have it chain, you know? And I'm a fan of Liquid, so I just like being part of it, I have to say. And I'm really glad to hear it's going well for you. Let me know if you do the... If you do, like, the, I think it's what called Elements Core. I think that's what my Liquid Note is. Let me know which way you go and how it works for you, because I run it, but I don't use it a lot. Orange Pill Lawyer 25 comes in with 2,121 sats.
1: You're doing a good job.
0: I've been stacking since January 2021, and I love the opportunity to use it through the Fountain app. I wish there was more opportunity to interact with it, though. Oh, I think, you know what, Orange Pill? I have a suspicion that your wish will be granted over 2025. You probably saw the headline this week that the SEC is reassigning their crypto law enforcement task force. Their lead crypto lawyer just got reassigned to IT in the SEC. So I think, you know, like the panic that happened at Albi where they had to move from custodial to non-custodial because they were concerned about being a money transmitter and the SEC and the Biden White House coming after them. 1 year later is just simply not an issue anymore. And the SEC seems to be like they're getting defanged, for better or for worse, in my opinion. Maybe a little worse. But then again, the SEC has really failed to do a good job. So maybe for better. But my point is, Orange Pill, is you're going to see a lot more services spun up in the U.S. that are going to focus on experience and high quality. Maybe not, you know, maybe a little more premium, I suspect. Thanks for the boost. Producer Jess here with 2,222 sats. Giving Ripple a ripe ripping. That would have been a good title, Jeff. I was needed for their rotten regime. I had to make some clips and send them to my XRP-loving coworkers. Well done. I still can't get in a real argument on why they like it more than Bitcoin. At least they like Bitcoin, too. Oh, well, that's good. Yeah, it's always... I mean, I think the value play for XRP is in a world of CBDCs, they're like the connectivity between the banks to move transactions. Who wants that? I think. Maybe I have it wrong. Thanks, Jeff. One dull geek's here with a row of ducks. But Chris, the price of everything has been coming down and will continue. When priced in Bitcoin. I understand what you meant, but that's a fiat mindset. Something I'm trying to remove from my life. That is a great point, one dull geek. We were talking about prices last week and how prices aren't coming down. And I should have said, because they're priced in fiat. You're right. You're right. Because I'm priced in Bitcoin, everything is getting cheaper. I do think that is part of what's going to be a big trend over 2025, where people start taking their entire paychecks in Bitcoin. They cash in, you know, they essentially go all into Bitcoin, and then they just sell out what they need to pay expenses. They pay the cap gains taxes on that, but it still works out to be, I think, unless Bitcoin crashes, you know, a much better gain. Good point. You got me, Wendell. Appreciate that. Nakamoto 6102 is here with 4,000 of those sats.
4: That's not possible. Nothing can do that.
0: Says, thank you for the value. Well, thank you for the boost. Really appreciate it. Jibitz is here with 10,000 sats.
5: The traders love the vol.
0: This is one of my favorite podcasts. Keep up the great work. Well, geez, thank you. The more info and analysis, the better, but I know your time is limited. I actually enjoy all the JB shows. I wish I could share your enthusiasm for the new administration, especially the non-Bitcoin-related policies. Nonetheless, it's such an interesting time for Bitcoin. Keep up the good fight. That's nice. This week I was told that I was a Trump hater, and I've been told that I have enthusiasm for the new administration. Hopefully that means I'm kind of slicing it right down the middle a bit. My real only political bias that I kind of own is that I'm very anti-war, and I think the fiscal policy situation is absolutely bonkers and has to be immediately solved. And then also, you know, I'm a big energy guy. So whatever party wants to be big on energy, I'm probably going to be a little bit more supportive of. Those are sort of my main political leanings. And then everything else, I just look through the context of Bitcoin. And I think there's going to be a lot of overreaction because of the visceral emotional reaction that Trump and Elon invoke from certain people. But if you're able to put that aside and kind of take the higher level view, I think it's much more structurally sane for the brain, right? It's just much more easy to process. Thanks, Jibbitz. Nice to hear from you. Thanks for the 10,000 sats. Rather Not Say is here with 2,000 sats.
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0: No message, just a cactus. Appreciate that. And Podbun is here with a row of ducks. I was introduced to the Lightning Network through your shows. mostly from listening to the Bitcoin Dad Pod. I didn't know how to stack sats, and I didn't know you could send Bitcoin so quickly. Yeah, isn't that great? Thanks, Podbun. Nice to hear from you. Thank you, everybody who boosted in. That's all of the boosts above the 2,000 sat cutoff we have for time. Shout out to User64, who sent their first boostagram to the show this week. Appreciate you all out there, the boost at every level. And of course, all of you who stream sats as well. In fact, we had 45 of you stream them sats. And with your help, we stacked 95,527 sats just by streaming. When you combine that with all of our wonderful boosters, the show stacked a very handsome 467,781 sats. 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You just need some lightning sats and a way to boost the show. And it means the world to the show. There is no sponsor. The links I mentioned earlier are all affiliate links. These go to the production of the show, and I really do appreciate it. Everybody who either uses one of our affiliates or boosts in, you're making a big difference, keeping the show going, and really, I think, helping me build what I consider to be a long-term runway for the Jupiter Broadcasting Network. And I think that's going to be more important than ever. I've talked about it before, and I think this is like the last chance to really kind of get this figured out, because the advertising market around podcasting is getting really, really weird. It's not going away entirely. It's just getting creepy.

0: Well, we talked about Ripple and XRP last week. Yesterday, as I record, the XRP blockchain was actually down for an hour. The XRP ledger halted block production for about an hour on Tuesday before just spontaneously recovering. It was a rare disruption, but it does happen. Network activity froze at ledger height 93927173, something like that, prompting an immediate investigation from all the validators trying to figure out what's going on. Things have resumed normal operation, and of course, the CTO of XRPL, because they have a CTO, said that it wasn't really a big deal. You know, there was some things, the system recognized a problem, things shut down for a bit, and then he tried to, like, you know, play it off. Well, other blockchains have these problems too. Quote, "It just caused ledgers not to be seen as trusted for about an hour. The servers knew the network wasn't working correctly, and so they did not report any ledgers as trusted during the incident. So it's no big deal. What are you worried about? So what that it went down for an hour? Shut up." Okay, I have a couple of updates that I want you to be aware of. My favorite wallet app, Sparrow, has version 2.11 out. Now, this release has some nice improvements for USB hardware wallet handling, including support for that new Jade Plus and a few other things in there. They've also just had a small version bump, I think, for an issue on macOS. So be sure you're not on 2.10, but make sure you get, if you're on macOS, that you're on 2.1.1, because there was a little bit of a problem they had to do a quick release for. But otherwise, a really nice release that improves support for hardware wallets, which is always great to see. But an app or slash wallet that I have failed to give its due props, but over the holidays, working with family members, came to really appreciate, and that's Blockstream's Green. 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And you can just interoperate in Green right there. It's such a good wallet. If Sparrow's slightly intimidating to you, Green is fantastic. Sparrow goes to the next level because it gives you information about everything. Makes it super easy to work with your own node. And it's a desktop-only workflow over at Sparrow, where Green offers desktop and mobile. That they can kind of, you know, you could have like your primary wallet where you use your hardware device on your desktop. But then you could have a watch-only, I guess, copy. A watch-only version of that wallet on your mobile device where you can still receive sats, but you can't send. That's pretty neat, especially for cold storage. So Green's a really good app. Version 2.0.2.0 came out this week. And then I mentioned Fold, which is the company I use, which gives me a debit card to stack sats with every purchase and to have an ACH account so that way I can do bill pay and stack sats. Fold seems to be expanding their collaboration with Visa. This is the announcement. They say, quote, "To introduce innovative Bitcoin Rewards card program, this includes Fold's flagship debit card and an upcoming credit card product using Visa's shared services and incentives to enhance rewards." So it looks like Fold is going to roll out a Visa credit card soon with sats back. And this is sort of part of the strategy I was mentioning earlier in the show about taking your paycheck in Bitcoin. You put your day-to-day, now this is, you have to be financially responsible. This is not advice, blah, blah, blah. You put your day-to-day expenses on the credit card. This is your own personal layer two to Bitcoin, if you will. Your expenses go on the credit card, or you pay them directly using your Fold account's ACH function. At the end of the month, you pay off the credit card with Bitcoin. So you're getting your paycheck deposited in Bitcoin. You're making one or two transactions in Bitcoin. One of them's to, you know, whatever payments you have directly out of your Fold account, and the other one's the payment to pay off the credit card for that month. You're stacking sats on both sides because the credit card stacks sats and the Fold ACH payment stacks sats. And you're keeping as much Bitcoin as you possibly can, because if you take your paycheck in Bitcoin, Now you have to make the conscious decision to convert that Bitcoin to fiat for what you want to buy. That's going to make you rethink everything you buy. It's going to make you rethink every expense because you have to sell Bitcoin, and that is going to make you pause. And I just think that's a fascinating mental shift that could help people cut back on savings and increase their Bitcoin hold. And then these credit card products, well, traditionally, I think Bitcoiners are kind of anti-lending, anti-financing. These credit card products are decent in modern society. They offer consumer protection. They're widely accepted. And it could be another way to stack sats. I just think Fold is working on some really interesting stuff. Maybe, I don't know, but maybe this is a strategy some people could employ. You know, a lot of people have complex finances. It's not something they could really take on. But other folks don't. Their finances aren't so complicated. And they could do something like make all of their monthly expenses on a credit card, pay it off at the end of the month, take their whole paycheck in Bitcoin. And Fold's right there in the sweet spot to offer that. Okay, it's time for the final clip of the week. And one of the names getting thrown around is the new U.S. Secretary of the Treasury, Scott Bassett. And compared to Janet Yellen, I have to admit, he is like a cold glass of water to a desperate man that is very thirsty in the desert. And he's also fairly pro-Bitcoin. And I think he gets it at a different level than most politicians, which kind of a big deal for the Treasury Secretary of the United States.
1: And you know, I think that everything's on the table, you know, with Bitcoin. And you know, to me, one of the most exciting things about Bitcoin is for a generation of investors who maybe, you know, post the great financial crisis had been looking for investment opportunities, or maybe they'd soured on markets, crypto is bringing in young people. It's bringing in the people who haven't participated in markets.
0: I think this is nailing it, especially for millennials that entered the workforce after around the year 2000. You know, there was pretty quickly the dot-com bust, which sucked for jobs, and there was recessions that kind of hiccuped from that was pretty bad. Then you fast forward a little bit, of course, there was things like 9/11 and the Iraq war and all of that were treacherous for the market as well in between there. But then you fast forward to 2008, the great financial collapse, devastating for income for the millennials. And between 2008 and the dot-com boom, I became inherently skeptical of the stock market. It just seems way too risky to me. You know, like look at Microsoft and Google right now. Their stocks are doing bad. And Google, they even exceeded expectations in some cases. They just didn't do a good enough job. And you know, you just can't really bet on a stock. It just doesn't feel safe. I wasn't interested in any of this stuff until Bitcoin came along. Bitcoin gave me the lens to learn and care about money. And now I'm more interested in wider products in the stock market, like ETFs potentially and things like that. Not Bitcoin ETFs, but other ones. And if it wasn't for Bitcoin, I probably wouldn't be participating in any of this. So the fact that the Treasury Secretary gets it, to me, is literally a 180 from the previous administration.
1: Maybe, you know, post the great financial crisis, had been looking for investment opportunities, or maybe they'd soured on markets. Crypto is bringing in young people. It's bringing in the people who haven't participated in markets. And, you know, having a market culture in the U.S. and people believing that markets work for them is a centerpiece of capitalism.
0: All right, let's take a look at the state of the network. Before we get out of here, the show is wrapping up at block height 882,429. There are currently 21,941 reachable nodes. Oh, we are so close to 22,000. Literally, this audience could move that over to 22,000 reachable Bitcoin nodes if just 60 of you out there launched a node this week. Now, the Bitcoin price is down 10.7% from its all-time high. So we're my favorite stat, which is sats per dollar. We're back above the 1,000 threshold. Sats per dollar right now is 1,026 sats to one U.S. greenback because the Bitcoin price is sitting at 97,500 U.S. greenbacks. You know what? 97,000 Bitcoin's okay by me. The rest of the network hums on TikTok next block. The USD price and all the fiat prices are really external to the network because the Bitcoin network is strong. Links to what I talked about at thisweekinbitcoin.show. Of course, the back catalog's over there. Definitely some episodes about stable coins and how they're going to drive dollar dominance, or at least the dollar network dominance. And of course, my thoughts on volatility shifting to the Trump administration's policies. All of the groundwork for that was laid several weeks ago. Check that out at thisweekinbitcoin.show. Please do boost in, support the show, and tell me what you'd like to hear, what you thought maybe I missed, or any of the feedback questions I've asked. And of course, I always love it when you share the show with a friend. Now, we're going to wrap it up with a value for value track this week. This one is, I went spelunking and I just found it, like going through albums after albums. And it's a really interesting one.

0: There's a lot of people that are nodding with you because we can deflate our way out of some of this debt. But the difference between 2% and 3% compounded for the dollar is devastating. And I don't know, for you to just blow it off is a little weird. I mean, there's a reason they want 2%. Anyone can move goalposts. I mean, if you compound 3%, that's 50% higher than 2%.
1: Do you know where 2% comes from?
0: I don't. I'm not. I'm
1: but 2%
0: 3%. It would be. Would make all of us feel awful in 10 years.
1: 2% comes from the Bank of New Zealand.
0: Okay.
1: In the early 90s.
0: It seems like a good number to me.
1: It's an arbitrary number. What you've got to take.
0: Well, 5 is an arbitrary number. If you want to deflate $36 trillion, let's go to 10 then.
1: I don't want to pull the rug from under U.S. economic exceptionalism. I think we are outpacing the rest of the world.
0: You're starting to at 3%.
1: I think we are investing in the economies of tomorrow, in the growth drivers of tomorrow. No, the private sector, everything else. Well, if you push this economy into recession.
0: The private sector is not what causes the inflation.
1: Joe, if you push this economy into recession, you will not just lose current standard of living, you will lose future standard of living. We are in a very good position.
0: 3% loses the future standard of living. That's the problem.
1: 2.5%.

0: Investing.com. Don't you just love it when a plan comes together? We're really on the verge of a new era for Bitcoin. Not just because of a changing administration and a pro-crypto administration coming in, but because of the macro environment that is setting up. You heard in that intro clip, Joe's arguing about how inflation impacts people, and their guest is arguing about inflation expectations. This is the new messaging here, and I think Bitcoin is really lined up for some wins, and I'm going to get into some specifics this week, tell you where I see that, and I think we should start with this higher inflation report for December. Now, CNBC's guests might have been playing this off, but U.S. inflation rose to 2.9%. Now, these are the official numbers. It did fall in line with what many had projected U.S. inflation would be at. Now, if you ask me, 2.9% is still too damn high. It's basically 3%, and we all know that the real inflation number, especially in certain areas, is much, much higher. Not all of the numbers are bad, depending on your lens.
1: But when it comes to inflation, not entirely clear-cut for investors as to what it means for the Fed. Steve Leisman here with more. Steve, does this change anything?
2: Not immediately. And Sarah, I like the way you led into that, saying it's not entirely clear-cut for investors. And so it's also not going to be clear-cut for the Fed either. Even though the numbers, as you reported, better than expected, it's not a green light for the Fed to cut rates, at least not anytime soon. Let's go through the numbers. 0.4 is what we got, a tick worse than the prior month.
0: It's up 0.4. So he's what he said there is sort of true, but the other side of that is also means it's not a green light to raise rates. So if you go by the official data, the surge was primarily driven by higher prices for energy, which that's hopefully going to be reflected down in the next report. Eggs are way up, and so are used cars. So I guess if you're looking to sell a used car, now's the time to do it. Now, this means that the Fed is likely not going to increase rate cuts or decrease rate cuts right now at this point in time. But I don't care about that. What I care about, and I'm wondering if you noticed, Bitcoin ripped on inflation being up. Now, it kind of depended on the expectation getting nailed, right? If it was way over or way under, I don't know how Bitcoin would have performed. So part of this is the market wasn't spooked. But the data, even with their cooked data, shows that inflation is continuing to tick up. And on the news, people bought Bitcoin. Equities and bonds are rallying as consumer prices are kind of moderately continuing to go up. I think that's interesting. What it tells us is investors see this as an acceptable amount of dollar debasement because it helps their equities. In other words, the rich and the government are both incentivized for the currency to be debased. Both the wealthy and the government benefit from controlled currency debasement. It inflates asset prices. It reduces the real value of debt for both the wealthy and the government. And it boosts government tax revenues. So there is a real incentive that gets created to allow inflation to continue without getting out of control. And it's all these insidious things that line up, from the people who have a lot of assets and money to the governments that want to run a lot of debts.
3: The lever you have pulled, brakes, is not in service.
0: And 2025 is off to a ripper of a start for U.S. debt.
4: We've got some more breaking news. This time out of Washington, the monthly look at how much the federal government is spending. Megan Casella has the details. Megan.
5: Kelly, this time it is more than ever. The government spending $1.8 trillion so far in fiscal year 2025. That's about 6% more than the first quarter of last year and setting an all-time record in spending for the first 3 months of the fiscal year. Treasury's taken in just about $1.1 trillion in the same time frame. So the government has also set a record for the size of the deficit at this point in the fiscal year, running at $681 billion.
0: Whoo, these are big numbers. So total spending, $1.8 trillion. Total revenue, $1.1 trillion. Deficit of $681 billion.
5: That's 26% higher than the first quarter of fiscal 2024. Now, as for what's causing this record spending, a big chunk of it is interest on the public debt. The U.S. spending $308 billion in interest the first 3 months of this year. That's a 7% increase from the same quarter a year ago. And then looking across the agencies, they're spending a bit more, too. A couple highlights here. Spending was up 41%, $9 billion at the Department of Homeland Security. Most of that due to FEMA spending more on hurricane.

0: And disaster relief. Spending at the Department of Veterans Affairs up 13% or $11 billion. That's a response to Congress's move to expand benefits for veterans. Social Security also up 6% so far this year. And EPA also spent an extra $21 billion so far this year to put towards its greenhouse gas reduction fund. Guys.
1: All right, Megan. Thank you.
2: Thank you, Megan. So this is bullish for Bitcoin because here we are. Inflation is ticking up. People are looking for an inflation hedge. You see the results already. Bitcoin skyrocketed on the news. We were also entering, more than ever, an era of populist policies. And whichever political figure leans more into populism is probably going to do better. And so they can't really cut out the handouts right now. In fact, with the situation everybody's in, they're likely going to need to increase it. And then you add in the situation with the California wildfires. Which, man, I got a story about somebody that lost their stash, and it really hit me, you know, because I'm up here in Washington. I can see the same thing happening here. Our government is just as screwed up as California's government is when it comes to managing that kind of stuff. And these things add cost. You know, we're talking hundreds of billions of dollars in California's case that's going to have to go on somebody's balance sheet. So we got debt ticking up at a faster than ever pace for the first fiscal quarter of 2025 for the U.S. government, which sounds like it's already 3 months in. Yes, so debt's ripping, inflation's ticking up, just in time for year two of the Bitcoin ETFs. Robert Michnick stopped by Bloomberg. He is BlackRock's go-to guy for the Bitcoin ETFs, for their IBIT ETF. And he had a little chat about how the first year has gone and how year two is going. And what's incredible is, you know, my take, and I want you to listen for this, is he basically says they just had the most successful ETF launch in history. Oh, and by the way, we're just getting started.
3: Yeah, well, I think big picture, it was a pretty incredible first year for IBIT. Obviously, record-setting on a lot of dimensions, including inflows and asset accumulation. And you know, as we come into year two now, we're focused on a lot of the same stuff that we were in year one, which is really being a valuable resource and an education partner to many of our clients. As we've talked about in the past on this show, we're still quite early days in terms of the adoption of the wealth advisory and the institutional segment. And
2: So they're going to focus on education, which means marketing. They're going to sell. They're going to sell. That's what that means. And even though they've had the most successful ETF launch in history, they're still early days in the big money. There's still big money, and that's who they're reaching out to. That's who they're selling to right now. That's the next wave for year two.
3: Early days in terms of the adoption of the wealth advisory and the institutional segment. And so we're spending a lot of time engaging with those types of clients.
4: Is that where the growth is? We just heard from Kavita Gupta, Delta Blockchain, who said institutional is the next catalyst in 2025. I mean, how much opportunity is there?
3: Well, certainly the third bucket, which we refer to as end investors direct, was gangbusters out of the gates, right? And these other two categories, wealth advisory and institutional, there are much greater hurdles in terms of their process and the research and diligence that they go through.
2: All right, a quick translation. He's saying retail has basically instant access to whatever money they have. You know, you've got your accounts. You don't have to go get approval from a committee or a board. You can go buy your spot Bitcoin ETF. And small businesses, small companies can already do that. But large organizations, they have complicated processes that take a long time.
3: No, there are much greater hurdles in terms of their process and the research and diligence that they go through.
4: Of those two buckets, which is a bigger opportunity?
3: It's hard to pick one, but probably wealth advisory, actually, because there's a lot of sort of momentum around firms that are working through their expedited approvals processes to allow advisors to actually put these ETPs in client portfolios. But
2: so he's saying there, and I apologize that the co-host is typing in the background. That's not me. That's them. What he's saying here is that, yes, we've had the most successful ETF launch. It's incredible how much asset it's already under management, but the next group is even larger than that group.
3: Expedited approvals processes to allow advisors to actually put these ETPs in client portfolios, but institutional is very significant as well, and that's an education journey for many that's been playing out over the year. We're starting to see more of them emerge, particularly over the last quarter, I would say. You saw more institutions and a little bit more wealth advisory in the overall mix of inflows.
2: I am so excited to hear that. Bring it. Pump it. This, to me, is a very viable way for businesses to get in and get some exposure. There is a bit of mystery in the air as I record, because this is the week before Donald Trump takes office, and his team has been signaling expectations should be high.
1: President-elect Donald Trump reportedly told Republican senators that he's preparing more than 100 executive orders to sign on day one, according to the Associated Press. The fact-check team's Janae Bowens is back. Okay, so break down the difference between executive actions and executive orders.
2: I'm going to leave this in. I wasn't planning to, but boost in and tell me if the extra explanation was helpful to you.
5: Yeah, Didi. So to put it simply, executive action is the broad term for what the president can do. Now, this includes memorandums, proclamations, and executive orders. Now, executive orders are official, legally binding mandates to certain federal agencies on how to interpret and carry out federal law. Now, they are printed in the Federal Register and do not require congressional approval. They can be challenged in court if deemed unconstitutional.
1: Who has issued the most executive orders?
5: Yeah, so Franklin D. Roosevelt, the only president who served more than two terms, signed 3,721 executive orders.
2: Wow.
5: Now, most of them dealt with measures to help the country fight the Great Depression and World War II. Now, Trump signed 55 executive orders his first year in office. President Joe Biden signed 77 in his first year.
2: So there you go. So Trump did 55 his first term. And 100 this time around. And we are to believe that some of them, to many of them, will be about crypto and Bitcoin. Why are we believing that? Because the Trump team leaked to the Washington Post and said that this is essentially going to be the situation. Here is a quote from the article. Sachs and members of the Trump transition team have been working closely with crypto leaders to finalize a legislative strategy. And Trump is expected to issue executive orders on the first day of his presidency. They may address issues including debanking and the repeal of the controversial crypto accounting policy requiring banks holding digital assets to count them as liabilities on their bank's own balance sheet, according to a person involved with the conversations, i.e. probably David Sachs. Quote, the Trump team has made it very clear that this is a priority, the person added. Additionally, the Washington Post shed some lights on some of the presentations and prepping the Trump team has been doing. David Sachs previewed the administration's plans at Mar-a-Lago right before Christmas on December 20th to a group of tech investors who flew down to the Palm Beach residence to host for this hosted lunch event. They dined on black cod with mushroom miso broth while David Sachs gave a presentation. I thought it was notable that Kathy Wood from ARK was there. So I don't think she's spoken publicly about this, but she apparently knows pretty implicitly what the Trump team's plans are. And what I got out of the article is that SAB 121 is back on the chopping block. Now, you might recall there was a fight over this. I covered it on the show. It passed, but Biden vetoed this. And this essentially comes down to allowing banks to hold Bitcoin on their balance sheet. And it is one of the three catalysts that Saylor is famous for saying we need to hit in order to get to 5 million a coin. The first one was a Bitcoin ETF. The second one, I mean, these are not exactly in order, but these are ones that have already happened. The second one, which has happened, is the fair accounting value rules that just went into effect. The third thing that had yet to happen was this SAB 121.
6: But there are three things that are massive catalysts that cause an acceleration. And I don't think that those three things don't take us to 500,000. They take us to 5 million a coin, right? Those three things are a spot ETF where someone can go ahead and buy $100 million of Bitcoin by a security, an ETF security. I think that's one. Two is your bank is going to custody it for you and lend against it. And three is I can mark it up or mark it down on my balance sheet based on fair value. Pari passu, it'll be pari passu to the way I'd handle Apple stock, or at least that good. If you have property with fair value accounting, by the way, it becomes pari passu to the way you'd handle treasury bonds on a treasury balance sheet. Treasuries are better than stocks because treasury is property, whereas a stock is a security, and you're capped out at 40% of your balance sheet as security. So it would be a major, major breakthrough if you saw any of those three things. And I'll end with this one observation. I tweeted this last week, but I think it's very powerful. It's if the banks can hold this stuff on their balance sheet, then a whole new class of investors are going to buy it. People are going to put in billion and multi-billion dollar orders to buy it as a treasury asset. nobody's going to sell it because there's no reason to sell it if you can borrow against it at LIBOR plus or SOFR plus 50 basis points, right? So you'll be borrowing against Bitcoin at SOFR plus 50 or SOFR plus 100 basis points. No one's ever going to sell it. And then, as I joked, you won't be able to afford it. I mean, you will be able to afford it, but, you know, everybody gets Bitcoin at the price they deserve. When the banks normalize it and you can draw a $100 million credit line at 100 basis points from an FDIC-insured bank, at that point, right, we're going to blow through the market cap of gold by a factor of 10.
2: So Saylor's pretty bullish about SAB 121 getting repealed. And, you know, while all of this might sound like fantasy and things that are going to take forever, in that clip he thought this could take, you know, 36 months before it happened. This was a little while ago. But we're actually already seeing this play out. Game theory is playing out at the bank level. Italy's largest bank just bought 11 Bitcoin. But what's so crazy bullish is why they bought the 11 Bitcoin. This is what makes it the game theory.
7: You know, it's interesting to see companies starting to get into this too, particularly a bank. What was the rationale?
8: So I think in this case, their CEO said today at a event that they were actually not planning to become a Bitcoin company or broker, but they just thought that they needed to get ready in case some of their bigger clients get interested in buying Bitcoin.
2: Can you believe this? They needed to have some just in case it catches on. Italy's largest bank has bought around $1 million worth of Bitcoin. They did it back in November, and they're holding it, just in case some of their clients, you know, need to use it.
8: And we've reported earlier this year that they had a prop crypto desk. But so far, they've only been doing derivatives, which is really what other banks have been mostly up to. So it's not a big buy for a bank. 1 million euros is not a lot for a bank, as the CEO said as well. But it is a big signal, right, that they're moving into spot. Because as you know, to buy spot Bitcoin, you need to have the right infrastructure, you need to custody. So the step in the signal is quite significant.
2: Yeah, it's great. I mean, it's wild to see banks getting in at this. And Mara's CEO, Fred Thiel, he's talked about this before. And I almost played this clip, I think, about a week ago. I'm glad I held it.
9: And I think you're going to find people viewing Bitcoin as something you're going to want to own, because when banks can lend against Bitcoin as a normal asset and you take away some of the crazy things that the SEC put in place, all of a sudden you're going to find lots of liquidity for people who hold Bitcoin. Mm. And so now that generates more of an ability to invest, which I think is just going to drive the market even higher.
2: Now, I'd like to hear your thoughts on this one, because I've never been Gary Gensler's biggest critic. The SEC chair did do a lot of enforcement by law, didn't really seem to tell some of the players like Coinbase what the rules of the road were. But at the same time, there are a lot of securities and scams out there that are trying to pass themselves off as a commodity, that are trying to pass themselves off as the next big investment. And this, the SEC and Gary's reign was during some of the craziest scams we saw, at least so far. But his reign of terror is coming to an end, and he stopped by CNBC for an exit interview. And old Joe from CNBC asked him the hard questions, and I want to hear your thoughts on Gary and on this interview, because I really got to respect the line of questioning.
10: What you think is going to happen, or whether your thinking has evolved, it almost sounded like you wanted to separate Bitcoin from the rest of the industry, and I'm wondering whether you're actually warming to the idea of at least Bitcoin, and whether again people are tweeting you that I said you either stood in the way of an extraordinary industry or were utterly unable to prevent a massive bubble.
2: Wow. That is an incredible statement to say to the SEC chair. Either look, man, you blew it either way. Either you got in the way of something incredible, or you failed to pop the biggest bubble in history. Which one is it?
10: People are tweeting you that I said you either stood in the way of an extraordinary industry or were utterly unable to prevent a massive bubble. What do you think the future holds? Do you have a feeling on which it is? Do you think Bitcoin has inherent value and is a store of value? Or do you feel that when we look back on it 10, 15, 20 years from now, it's going to be something from the 18th century with tulips?
11: Joe, it's hard to predict. I think I really do like you because I know that you think I'm going to out you think negatively on many of these altcoins. You, Joe. But
10: right.
11: in terms of Bitcoin, we at the SEC have never said it's a security.
10: Well,
11: I have not.
10: What do you think? You taught at MIT. I think you know. You've got to have some kind of feeling. You've read the books, Bitcoin Standard.
11: Yeah. I think that Bitcoin is a highly speculative, volatile asset, but with 7 billion people around the globe, 7 billion people want to trade it, just like we do have gold for 10,000 years. We have Bitcoin. It might be something else in the future as well. Right. These other.
2: So I want to make it clear that these government officials, they consider gold a speculative asset. And so it's wild to me that they even get mentioned in the same breath.
11: Years, we have Bitcoin. It might be something else in the future as well.
10: Right.
11: These other thousands of projects need to show their use case and show that they actually have fundamentals underlying them, or they won't persist, Joe.
10: Oh, my God, you own Bitcoin.
11: That's where the public, that's why the public needs disclosure.
10: Now. That's what it's, I don't, you love
11: I've
10: it.
11: Never owned,
10: you love,
11: I've never,
10: you love it. You I've don't never, like those other coins.
11: I've never owned any of these, and I've been consistent for 7 or 8 years on this.
10: Well, now you can, because you won't be an SEC chair anymore.
2: We live in a timeline now where God, Joe's on fire. We live in a timeline now where the outgoing exit interview with the SEC chair, they talk about Bitcoin. It's absolutely wild. Unfortunately, we also live in a time where Jamie Dimon talks about Bitcoin. Yeah, Jeffrey Epstein's banker visited the CBS Sunday morning show and decided to crap on Bitcoin.
12: You said that it's as useless as a pet rock. What do you really think?
13: You're going to have some kind of digital currency at one point. So I'm not against crypto.
2: By the way, there was a hard cut there. My mocking laugh covers it up. But any of you that have an audio editing ear can hear that they do a hard cut after her question.
12: You said that it's as useless as a pet rock. What do you really think?
13: You're going to have some kind of digital currency at one point. So I'm not against crypto. You know, Bitcoin itself has no intrinsic value. It's used heavily by sex traffickers, money launderers, ransomware. So I just don't feel great about Bitcoin. I applaud your ability to want to buy or sell it. Just like I think you have the right to smoke, but I don't think you should smoke.
14: Since he
2: this guy, Jamie Dimon, got bailed out after the 2008 great financial collapse. They essentially print money out of thin air by lending it. They have a history of laundering money for drug cartels. They've underperformed every 80 IQ pleb who just hodls Bitcoin for the last decade. And they legitimately banked Jeffrey Epstein, even though they had internal documentation warning them they shouldn't. And what's really happening here is, at least this is my conspiracy bacon, they want the world to use JPM coin. I think they now call it Kinexys. They used to call it Onyx. But they have a blockchain. And they're trying to get more and more institutions to use it. And, you know, this argument that it's used for all this illicit activity, I have talked about this. I have given you the numbers 3 different times on this show. It's somewhere roughly around 0.12% of the trillions of dollars of value exchanged on the Bitcoin network is for illicit activity. Now, these numbers can vary a little bit depending on the source, but they're always below 1%. Stablecoins is where all the action is at. And, of course, Jamie Dimon's banks. Literally. I'm not even kidding. But yet they continually use this line of attack, and it gives all the ignorant fools watching an opportunity to absorb it. You know, there's 4 million people roughly that watch the CBS Sunday morning program. So Jamie Dimon just compared buying Bitcoin to smoking cigarettes in front of 4 million plebs. And JP Morgan, for example, has been fined for manipulating the silver market. Their big trader got busted for manipulating the trader market, the silver trade market. You know, I've never followed this very closely, but I know that they got in a lot of trouble and the fine was minuscule compared to the revenue they made. That trader is still in jail and JP Morgan is still the largest silver custodian. So they're still doing business with silver, even though they were caught manipulating the market and their trader went to jail. So they have a history of doing this. And I have a clip from like 2 years ago or something. I don't know why I've had this clip for a long time. Because it was one of the first times that the Glenn Beck show, not a big follower of Glenn Beck, but I am a follower of when media outlets cover Bitcoin. And one of the first times that Glenn Beck talked about Bitcoin, they laid out the J.P. Morgan strategy. And I want to play it for you.
14: On September 12th, Jamie Dimon says Bitcoin is a fraud. He says he'll fire any one of his traders buying Bitcoin. Bitcoin drops 24%. When Jamie Dimon speaks,
15: people listen.
14: People listen. So that weekend, we found out that the largest buyer of a Bitcoin fund that's in Europe that buys physical Bitcoin, right? The largest buyer was Morgan Stanley and JP Morgan. And that's not illegal.
15: He says it's a fraud.
14: It says he'd fire anyone that buys it. Yes.
15: And at the same time, his company is buying it.
14: His company is buying it.
15: So unethical.
2: This is what they do. This is what they do. So, you know, you compare it to smoking. What do you think the end game is here for Jamie Dimon? Is it this crappy JPM coin thing? Is it a CBDC? Boost it and tell me, what is your conspiracy bacon? I shared mine. What's your conspiracy bacon around Jamie Dimon's end game here? And then also, I have two questions for you this week. On January 15th at 7:22 a.m., Cynthia Lummis tweeted the following. Just a little reminder. As things are about to get crazy, emotions and excitement can run high. Don't send Bitcoin or crypto to some random wallet address or QR code. As ever, do your own research. Do you think perhaps Senator Lummis knows something? Why would she be tweeting, just a little reminder, as things are about to get crazy and excitement can run high? Why would she tweet that? So, I invite you to lock in your executive order predictions before Trump takes office. Get him into the show before he takes office and tell me what you think. Lock him in. I want to know what you think if he's going to do a reserve. I want to know if you think he's going to repeal SAB 121, if they're going to pause SEC enforcement. What do you think is going to happen on day one of the Trump administration? Good or bad? Lock it in before it happens. Or if it does happen and you're listening after the fact, boost in your reactions to it. I think this is something I'd like to hear from you early into it. We won't spend a lot of time on it, but it seems like now is the time to talk about this kind of thing if we are going to do it. There's a lot going on, and I'd like to hear your thoughts.

0: All right, well, coming up on the show, your boosts, the story of another Bitcoin mine that's sparking some controversy, lots of updates, final clip of the week, and of course, the state of the network, and more. So before we go on, I want to mention you can support the show by doing what you do. 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Takes just seconds. You can also stack sats by the Fold card. That's what I do. I pay all my bills using Fold, and I stack sats for every single transaction. And then when I need a little access to my Bitcoin without selling it, I use Salt Lending. I have a link to all of these. You can support the show by using those by doing just what you do. Thank you for supporting us. Oh, and we have a nice batch of boost to get into.
1: Boostagram.
0: And Satsquatch is here with our baller boost this week with 66,668 sats. Hey! Says, I love the Milton Friedman clips. They're as true today as they always were. Satsquatch, crazy story. So I went on a little romantic vacay with the wife for our anniversary. And I was watching, because, you know, you have like limited selection of stuff you can watch. And so we were watching, is it All in the Family, that Michael J. Fox sitcom from the early 80s where he's like a son. And Michael J. Fox's character is a Milton Friedman fanboy. And his a girl he meets is also a Milton Friedman fanboy, and they go to like a Milton Friedman speech, and they're talking about the Federal Reserve and everything in this episode. I couldn't believe it, because I played those clips, and then we left for our romantic little vacay, or like our little 3-day getaway, and I watched this, and they're talking about Milton and all of it. It was, if you know it, it was in season one. I don't know which episode, but probably one of the early episodes. I couldn't believe it. Blew my mind. He says, my sister lost her house in the fire, in the Cali fire. She just bought her first 1K of Bitcoin a week before. If she keeps stacking, she'll be okay. Oh, good. So she didn't lose the Bitcoin in the fire. Oh, good. I thought that's where you're going, because I have heard those stories so far. You know, these fires, and I wonder if this is true for some of you out there too. These fires have been really making me just think through self-custody and multi-sig. And honestly, the advantage too of platforms like River and Fold. Fold has, I think, like it's up to $250 million. Now, they have a massive insurance policy by BitGo. Now, I'm not comfortable with those for my main storage, but I always want to remain open-minded why people might want to consider it. Thanks for the boost, Satsquatch, and thanks for being our baller. Really appreciate it. Drekkar is here with 20,000 sats.
2: I hoard that which your kind covets.
0: Oh, Chris is back with the best Bitcoin podcast, kicking off 2025 strong. Thank you, Drekkar. Appreciate the boost. It's nice to hear from you. Gene Bean's back with a row of ducks. A better understanding of inflation and debasement have driven me to focusing saving via Bitcoin. The only challenge so far is I'm not sure how to account for the impact of capital gain taxes when it comes time to utilize my savings later in life. I think, Gene, first of all, congrats. I think this is a very, I don't know much, but I do know this is my strategy. I don't think Bitcoiners need to worry about capital gains quite as much as they have. If you're talking long-term capital gains here, you might want to look in your state, but you might find that it's not as egregious as you think, and especially if you consider how much Bitcoin's likely to appreciate. And it's going to be a percentage of the appreciation, so there's that to consider as well. You can't rely on it. You're always going to want to talk to somebody who knows, who's an expert, but you can start by asking things like Perplexity, what the capital gains laws are in your area, and then just go about verifying that that's true. But it will help you very simply understand it. And when I did that, I found it to be a lot less concerning, Additionally, depending on the state, here at least in the U.S., you may be able to spend a certain amount before capital gains even kicks in. That is true in Washington state as well. So I think Bitcoiners often get very concerned about this. Additionally, I just played clips earlier in the show. Banks are going to start holding Bitcoin. If SAB 121 gets repealed next week or soon after, U.S. banks are going to start holding Bitcoin. Why would they do that? So that way they can do Bitcoin-backed loans. They're going to have the infrastructure for it. It's going to become a product over the next year or two. And then you might not even need to sell your Bitcoin, depending on how much you stack and how much you need access to. And, you know, for solutions right now, there's Salt Lending as well. If you want to keep your stack and not sell it, you got to be careful. Want to make sure you're over-collateralized. We've talked about this before. There are downsides, but there are upsides as well. Nice to hear from you, Gene. Let me know what you think. Keep on stacking. Sir Lurks-a-Lot is here with 6,666 sats. Hey, Lurks! So I've been lurking so long, I forgot to check out my username. Oh, so you didn't have it set up. Okay. I just heard you read my anonymous boost. Last week. I get what you're saying about River looking for a low-friction user experience. Oh, yeah, talking, of course, about Plaid or Played. Says, I really did miss boosting. Glad to have everything up and running again. And glad you're back after a deserved holiday break. Well, thank you, Lurks. Says, I also listened to the full Bitcoin Dad Pod, and I remember your trip to El Salvador. I don't remember you talking about them using Nix. I talked about it in LUP. They're using it's called like the MyBonk is the group. And they're producing a little like mini PC that runs Nix in a Bitcoin node. He Lurks a lot, says he's running Umbral on a Pi 4. Oh, until it died. But now he's running Core Lightning on Nix Bitcoin. Oh, okay. So why Core Lightning? I've been really kind of Core Lightning curious, and I would love to hear your thoughts on that, Lurks. Let me know why you chose that. He says, also, boosts are fun, and he zapped our artist, our music artist for last week. Thank you, Lurks. That's three, right? I'm just counting up now. Yeah, three solid boosts. Appreciate that. Clarkian's here with 10,000 sats. My general strategy has to been just YOLO all the extra cash into Bitcoin, especially now that it's easy to push Bitcoin to fold as cash on my card for spending. I pay off less credit card debt. Okay, here we go. I pay off less credit card debt and I just push more into Bitcoin. So long as I can service the debt payments, I still fight the urge to pay off all my credit cards with year-end bonuses instead of buying Bitcoin. You might want to do the math on that strat. You know, consider that if you did pay off the credit cards, then you would have potentially the ability to build up some dry powder and buy a big dip should one roll around, probably inevitably. There's just something to consider there, because as long as interest rates are going down, this might be a decent-ish strategy. But if interest rates remain high or go up at all, the credit card interest rates are not fixed. You understand? So they can go up and up and up, potentially. It's just something to be aware of. So just keep your eye on it, depending on your rate and your balance and all of that. I think it's a strategy. I think it's more of a no-brainer if you get something like 4% interest rate, 5% interest rate. Man, I'd be like, hell yeah. At like a 22% interest rate, yeah, Bitcoin's probably going to outperform that. But you're also limiting your future buying potential. It's a calculation. I bet you it's one a lot of people are trying to make. So I really appreciate you talking about it. And it's one that, you know, I think we should all do the math on. Because there's also the aspect of debasement of the currency, right? So, you know, you put $5,000 on a credit card, and then in 5 years, that $5,000 is worth like $3,000 or something. So it's a tricky bit of math to do. Appreciate the boost. Bobby Pins here with a 5,000 sat boost. That's a Jar Jar boost.
1: You're so boost.
0: Do you know of a good value for value music app or website? I've listened to music in Fountain, but was hoping there's a good music-focused app. By the way, if you haven't checked out the Fountain Radio stuff, that's pretty cool. If you're looking for something that's just value for value music, check out LN Beats. It's a web app that you can also use on your phone because it's a progressive web app, and it is entirely focused on value for value music. There are a couple others out there, but that's the one that I use. Thanks for the boost, Bobby Penn. Nakamoto 6102 is also here with a Jar Jar boost.
1: You're so boost.
0: He says, thanks for the value. And I say, thank you. Appreciate that. Ace Ackerman's back with a Road Ducks. Oh, the Bitcoin bear market bull bottom just hit 83,333 right on the nose. He says, how spicy is that? Whoo!
3: Boy, they want them to talk guarantee.
0: I guarantee that's spicy. Yeah, I watched that. I watched that. And of course, Bitcoin is cracking 100K as I record. We've been in a pretty volatile range recently, but, you know, really the real bottom we saw was 90-ish, you know, the low 90s. I'm taking 90,000 Bitcoin all day long. I'll be honest with you. In fact, I might have my numbers wrong, guys. Maybe somebody wants to double check. Pretty sure the S&P has corrected harder than Bitcoin has in overall terms since the election. Pretty sure the S&P lost nearly, now it might be on the correction now, but lost nearly all its gains for a couple of days there since the election. Bitcoin's down, you know, a little bit. So I'm feeling pretty good. Nice to hear from you, Ace. Todd from Northern Virginia's here with 11,101 sats.
3: Well, I'll be dipped.
0: For anyone looking to run their own Bitcoin and Lightning node, I highly recommend checking out the Ministry of Nodes YouTube channel. Keaton does an incredible job walking you through the process of creating self-hosted nodes on Ubuntu. Not only does he explain the technical steps, but he also breaks down what each service does and how they interoperate, and some of the privacy considerations you should keep in mind. Even if you opt for solutions like Nix Bitcoin or something like Start9, this series will give you a solid understanding of the underlying technologies. He does a refresh on the series every couple of years, too. He just released a new one last month, so go check it out! Todd, that's a great tip. Again, that channel, Ministry of Nodes, on YouTube. Thanks, Todd. I will check that out myself, even though I already run some nodes. Maybe I'll learn something new. Appreciate that. ArmyGuy6902 is here with 10,000 sats. I definitely understand the bias against the banks and the liquidity needs. Oh, we're talking about taking a Bitcoin-backed loan versus a regular loan out. Maybe once Strike releases their lending service, we'll see a reasonable rate. Yeah, the rates are still too high. I don't know. You know, I think it's Strike probably won't be as competitive as a major bank that you can just lend directly, right? Because Strike's going to be getting its money from some larger institution, and they're going to be selling it to Strike at a rate. So then Strike's going to need to make a profit on top of that. So it's going to take a while, I think, for them to be as competitive as a bank that could lend you directly. This is a great episode, though. Keep up the work. Thank you, Army Guy. And thanks for troubleshooting the boost problems. Whomever Wiz comes in with 10,011 sats.
4: That's not possible. Nothing can do that.
0: That's a good name. Regarding Plaid. So this, by the way, for those of you that don't know, Plaid, if I don't know if I'm saying it right, but this is the service where you put your online banking credentials into it, and then it goes and it logs into your bank and like reads all your account information and then sets up your ACH transfer for whatever. And lots of service uses this, and so does River. And so this has been a topic of conversation, and whomever Wiz, there you go, said, quote, I wound up logging into Play directly and manually disconnecting it from River. River, as well as any other fintech service I had ever connected to it. So he deleted all of them. Then I deleted my Play account entirely and requested them to delete all of my data, which they do have a process for. Through the terms of service, you give Plaid permission to view your balance and other transaction info, and they have been accused of selling or misusing this information, at least in one lawsuit. But you can, in fact, use River without divulging your bank account login credentials. I did this to reconnect my bank after disconnecting from Plaid. During the account linking process, when Plaid appears and asks you to choose your bank, just put gibberish into the search bar until you're given the option to, quote, set up manually. Or some other option like that. This will then verify using your routing and account number using a micro deposit. It does take a day or two, but my privacy is well worth the sacrifice. Man, is that a killer boost. Here, thank you. Here's a little Value Eagle for that. I really appreciate that. Whomever Wiz has really laid out the strategy here. So when the Plaid screen comes up, put gibberish in, choose manual, put your ACH routing details in, and take the day or two to do the confirmation deposits. As he was saying that, I realized this is why companies like River use Plaid, because it bypasses this delay. People don't want to wait a day or two. They want to buy right now. And that's why they've ended up using this service. But that's a great tip, and it's great to know you can also delete the connections in Plaid and tell them to remove all your data. I hope you enjoy the Eagle. That's for you, sir, and thank you for that boost. Scuffed comes in with 11,110 sats.
3: Just pump the brakes right there.
0: He says, I tried Bitcoin well in the US, but I'm not impressed. There's no Lightning Wallet support and no recurring buys. No ETA from support either. So there is Lightning Wallet support, but I think you got a bug. So I contacted their support about this too. So I escalated this myself. They definitely support Lightning. But I think when you were in the buy screen and you chose where you wanted to take the funds from and choose which wallet you wanted to send the results to, because this is how it works in Bitcoin well, is you can have multiple wallets. They have a wallet management screen, and you can add multiple Lightning and on-chain wallets. And then when you're in the buy screen, you choose where you want the money to come from, like your bank account, or if you have like a small reoccurring balance on the Bitcoin well, which is the fastest way. You choose where you want the source of the money to come from, like your bank account. And then you choose the destination wallet, which has to be one of your wallets you've set up. And I think it's bugged right now where the Lightning wallet doesn't get listed there, or in the US it only supports on-chain. I'm not sure, but I have escalated it as well. We'll see if we get anything back. If you do want like just an auto DCA system, I still think River might be the way to go in the States. If you're in Canada, I think the Bitcoin well is the way to go. Both are winners. And I got links in the show notes, of course. And I'll let you know what I hear if I hear it. Appreciate that boost. Anonymous is here with 12,000 sats. Plus one for having the Bitcoin dad on as a guest. But forgive me if this is asked. Plus one for having the Bitcoin dad on as a guest. But forgive me if this is asking too much. You mentioned last episode that inflation has had a positive impact on your family. What sorts of impacts? Yeah, I think it's had good second order impacts on my family. My wife and I had to start working together more seriously around our finances and really figure out where we could cut back. And we also figured, and then what we from there, I guess I should say, we realized food was a major source of cost for us. And if there was ways that we could buy from a bulk, you know, source, or what we started doing is buying from like a butcher directly for our beef and then buying from, I think it's called Azure something, for some of the bigger bulk supplies, and then making more from scratch. And so over the last 3 years,